0: temperature was rising. The idea of standing quietly there and doing nothing was out of the question. Anyway, there could be no further thought of pleasure that night. There were many mothers there, and their uppermost thought was for home. Never, perhaps, in the history of royalty had there been so informal a breaking up of a great function. The king and queen had retired some little time before, a kindly and thoughtful act under the circumstances. The women were cloaking and shawling hurriedly. They crowded out in search of their carriages with no more order than would have been obtained outside a theatre. But there were remarkably few carriages in waiting. An idiotic footman who had lost his head in the sudden calamity sobbed out the information that Oxford Street and Bond Street were impassable, and that houses were down in all directions. No vehicles could come that way. The road was destroyed. As to the rest, the man knew nothing. He was frightened out of his life. There was nothing for it but to walk. It wanted 2 good hours yet before dawn, but thousands of people seemed to be abroad. For a space of a mile or more, there was not a light to be seen. Round Buckingham Palace, the atmosphere reeked with a fine, irritating dust and was rendered foul and poisonous by the fumes of coal gas. There must have been a fearful leakage somewhere. Nobody seemed to know what was the matter, and everybody was asking everybody else, and in the darkness it was very hard to locate the disaster. Generally, it was admitted that London had been visited by a dreadful earthquake. Never were the daylight hours awaited more eagerly. "The crack of doom," Sir Egerton remarked to his companion, Lord Barcombe. They were feeling their way across the park in the direction of the Mall. "It's like a shuddering romance that I read a little time since, but I must know something about it before I go to bed. Let's try St. James Street, if there's any St. James Street left." "All right," Lord Barcombe agreed. "I hope the clubs are safe. Is it wise to strike a match with all this gas reeking in the air?"
1: "Anything's better than the gas," Sir George said tersely.
0: The Vesta flared out in a narrow purple circle. Beyond it was a glimpse of a seat with 2 or 3 people huddled on it. They were outcasts and companions in the grip of misfortune, but they were all awake now.
1: "Can any of you say what's happened?" Lord Barcombe asked.
2: "The world's come to an end, sir, I believe," was the broken reply. "You may say what you like, but it was a tremendous explosion. I saw a light like all the world ablaze over to the north, and then all the lights went out, and I've been waiting for the last trumpet to sound ever since."
1: "Then you didn't investigate?" Lord Barcombe asked.
2: "Not me, sir. I seem to have struck a bit of solid earth where I am. And then it rained stones and pieces of brick and vestiges of creation. There's the half of a boiler close to you that dropped out of the sky. You stay where you are, sir."
0: But the 2 young men pushed on. They reached what appeared to be St. James Street at length, but only by stumbling and climbing over heaps of debris. The roadway was one mass of broken masonry. The fronts of some of the clubs had been stripped off as if a titanic knife had sliced them. It was like looking into one of the upholsterer's smart shops, where they display rooms completely furnished. There were gaps here and there where houses had collapsed altogether. Seeing that the road had ceased to exist, it seemed impossible that an earthquake could have done this thing. A great light flickered and roared a little way down the road. At an angle, a gas main was tilted up like the spout of a teapot, heaved and snapped from its twin pipes. This had caught fire in some way, so that for 100 yards or so each way, the thoroughfare was illuminated by a huge flare lamp. It was a thrilling sight focused in that blue glare. It looked as if London had been utterly destroyed by a siege, as if thousands of well-aimed shells had exploded. Houses looked like tattered banners of brick and mortar. Heavy articles of furniture had been hurled into the street. On the other hand, little gimcrack ornaments still stood on tiny brackets. A scared-looking policeman came staggering along.
1: "My man," Lord Barcombe cried, "what has happened?"
0: The officer pulled himself together and touched his helmet.
2: "It's dreadful, sir," he sobbed. "There has been an accident in the tubes, and they have been blown all to pieces."
0: The constable, for the moment, had utterly lost his nerve. He stood there in the great flaring roar of the gas mains with a dazed expression that was pitiful.
1: "Can you tell us anything about it?" Lord Barcombe asked.
3: "I was in Piccadilly," was the reply.
1: "Everything was perfectly quiet, and so far as I could see, not a soul was in sight. Then I heard a funny rushing sound, just like the tear of an express train through a big empty station. Yes, it was for all the world like a ghostly express train that you could hear and not see. It came nearer and nearer. The whole earth trembled just as if the train had gone mad in Piccadilly. It rushed past me down St. James's Street, and after that there was an awful smash and a bang, and I was lying on my back in the middle of the road. All the lights that remained went out, and for a minute or two I was in that railway collision. Then when I got my senses back, I blundered down here because of that big flaring light there. And I can't tell you, gentlemen, any more, except that the tube has blown up."
0: On that fact, there was no question. There were piles of debris thrown high in one part and a long, deep depression in another, like a ruined dike. A little further on, the steel core of the tube lay bare with rugged holes ripped in it.
1: "Some ghastly electric catastrophe," Sir George Egerton murmured.
0: It was getting light by this time, and it was possible to form some idea of the magnitude of the disaster. Some of the clubs in St. James's Street still appeared to be intact, but others had suffered terribly. The heaps of tumbled masonry were powdered and glittering with broken glass, and a few walls hung perilously over the pavement. And still the gas main roared on until the flame grew purple to violet and to straw color before the coming dawn. If this same thing had happened all along the network of tubes, London would be more or less a hideous ruin. For the better part of Piccadilly, things were brighter. Evidently the explosion had had a straight run here, for the road had been raised like some mighty zigzag molehill for many yards. The wood pavement scattered all over the place suggested a gigantic box of child's bricks strewn over a nursery floor. The tube had been forced up, its outer envelope of concrete broken so that the now twisted steel core might have been a black snake crawling down Piccadilly. Doubtless the expanding air had met with some obstacle in the tube under St. James's Street, hence the terrible force of the explosion there. There was quite a large crowd in Oxford Street. The whole roadway was wet. The gutters ran with the water from the broken pipes. The air was full of the odor of gas. All the clocks in the streets seemed to have gone mad. Lord Barcombe glanced at his own watch to find that it was racing furiously.
3: "By Jove," he whispered excitedly, "we're in danger here. The air is full of electricity. I went over some works once and neglected to leave my watch behind me, and it played me the same prank. It affects the mainspring, you know."
0: There were great ropes and coils of electric wire of high voltage cropping out of the ground here and there, coils attached to huge accumulators and discharging murderous current freely. A dog, picking his way across the sopping street, trod on one of the wires, and instantly all that remained of the dog was what looked like a twisted bit of burnt skin and bone. It appealed to Sir George Egerton's imagination strongly.
3: "Poor little brute," he murmured. "It might have happened to you or me. Don't you know that a force that only gives a man a bad shock when he is standing on dry ground often kills him when the surface is wet? I wonder if we can get some India rubber gloves and galoshes hereabouts. After that gruesome sight, I shall be afraid to put one foot before the other."
0: Indeed, the precaution was a necessary one. A horse attached to a cab came creeping over the blocked streets. The animal slipped on a grating connected with the ventilation of the drains, and a fraction of a second later, there was no horse in existence. The driver sat on his perch, white and scared.
3: "The galoshes," Lord Barcombe said hoarsely. "Don't you move till we come back again, my man. And everybody, keep out of the roadway."
0: The cry ran along the roadway, meant instant death. The cabin man sat there, gibbering with terror. A little way further down was a rubber warehouse with a fine selection of waiters' and electricians' gloves in the window. With a fragment of concrete, Sir George smashed the window and took what he and Lord Barcombe required. They knew that they would be quite safe now. More dead than alive, the cabman climbed down from his seat and was carried to the pavement on Lord Barcombe's shoulder. The left side of his face was all drawn up and puckered. The left arm was useless.
3: "Apoplexy from the fright," Sir George suggested.
1: "Not a bit of it," Lord Barcombe exclaimed. "It's a severe electric shock. Hold up."
0: Gradually the man's face and arm ceased to twitch.
3: "If that's been struck by lightning," he said, "I don't want another dose. It was as if something had caught hold of me and frozen my heart in my body. I couldn't do a thing. And look at my coat."
0: All up the left side, the coat was singed so that at a touch the whole cloth fell to pieces. It was a strange instance of the freakishness of the invisible force. A great fear fell on those who saw. This intangible, unseen danger, with its awful swiftness, was worse than the worst that could be seen.
1: "Let's get home," Lord Barcombe suggested. "It's getting on my nerves. It's dreadful when all the terror is left to the imagination."
0: Meanwhile, no time was lost in getting to the root of the mischief. The danger could not be averted by switching off the power altogether at the various electrical stations of the metropolis. At intervals along the tubes were immense accumulators which for the present could not be touched. It was these accumulators that rendered the streets such a ghastly peril. It was the electrical expert to the county council, Alton Rossiter, who first got on the track of the disaster. More than once before, the contact between gas and electricity had produced minor troubles of this kind. Gas that had escaped into manholes and drains had been fired from the sparks caused by a short-circuit current wire. For some time, even as far back as 1895, instances of this kind had been recorded. But how could the gas have leaked into the tube, seeing that it was a steel core with a solid bedding of concrete beyond? Unless an accident had happened when the tube was under repair, this seemed impossible. The manager of the Associated Tubes was quite ready to afford every information to Mr. Rossiter. The core had corroded in Bond Street in consequence of a settling of the earth caused by a leaky water main. The night before, this had been located and the steel skin stripped off for the necessary repairs. Mr. Alton Rossiter cut the speaker short.
1: "Will you come to Bond Street with me, Mr. Ferguson?" he said. "We may be able to get into the tunnel there."
0: Ferguson was quite ready. The damage in Bond Street was not so great, though the lift shaft was filled with debris, and it became necessary to cut a way into the station before the tunnel was reached. For a couple of hundred yards, the tube was intact. Beyond that point, the fumes of gas were overpowering. A long strip of steel hung from the roof. Just where it was, a round, clean hole in the roadway rendered it possible to work and breathe there in spite of the gas fumes.
1: "We shall have to manage as best we can," Rossiter muttered. "For a little time, at any rate, the gas of London must be cut off entirely. With broken mains all over the place, the supply is positively dangerous. Look here."
0: He pointed to the spot where the gas main had trended down and where a short circuit wire had fused it. Here was the whole secret in a nutshell. A roaring gas main had poured a dense volume into the tube for hours. Mixed with the air, it had become one of the most powerful and deadly of explosives.
1: "What time does your first train start?" Rossiter asked.
0: "For the early markets, 4 o'clock," Ferguson replied. "In other words, we switch on the current from the accumulator stations at 4:20.
1: "And this is one of your generating stations?"
0: "Yes, of course. I see exactly what you are driving at. Practically the whole circuit of tubes was more or less charged with a fearful admixture of gas and air. As soon as the current was switched on, a spark exploded the charge. I very much fear that you are right.
1: if we can only find the man in charge here. But that would be nothing else than a miracle." All the same, the operator in charge of the switches was close by. Fortunately for him, the current in the tube had carried the gases towards St. James's Street. The explosion had lifted him out of his box, and for a time he lay stunned. Dazed and confused, he had climbed to the street and staggered into the shop of a chemist who was just closing the door upon a customer who had rung him up for a prescription. But he could say very little. There had been an explosion directly he pulled down the first of the switches, and his memory was a blank after that. Anyway, the cause of the disaster was found. To prevent further catastrophe, notice was immediately given to the various gas companies to cut off the supplies at once. In a little time, the whole disastrous length of the tube was free from that danger. By the afternoon, a committee had gone over the whole route. At the first blush, it looked as if London had been half ruined. It was impossible yet to estimate the full extent of the damage. In St. James's Street alone, the loss was pretty certain to run into millions. Down in Whitehall and Parliament Street, and by Westminster Bridge, the damage was terrible. Here, sharp curves and angles had checked the rush of expanding air with the most dire results. Huge holes and ruts had been made in the earth, and houses had come down bodily. Most of the people out in the streets by this time were properly equipped in India rubber shoes and gloves. It touched the imagination strongly to know that between a man and hideous death was a thin sheet of rubber no thicker than a shilling. It was like walking over the crust of a slumbering volcano, like skating at top speed over very thin ice. Towards the evening, a thrilling whisper ran round. From Deptford, two early specials had started to convey an annual excursion of 500 men and their wives to Paddington, whence they were going to Windsor. It seemed impossible, incredible, that these could have been overlooked. But by 5 o'clock, the dreadful truth was established. Those two specials had started. But what oblivion they had found, how lingering, swift, or merciful, nobody could tell. There was a new horror. The story of those early special trains gave final terror to the situation. Probably they had been blown to eternity. There was just one chance in a million that anybody had escaped. All the same, something would have to be done to put the matter at rest. Nobody knew what to do. Everybody had lost their heads for the moment. It seemed hopeless from the very start. Naturally, the man that everybody looked to at the moment was Ferguson of the Associated Tubes. With him was Alton Rossiter, representing the County Council. "But how to make a start?" the latter asked. "We will start from Deptford," said Ferguson. "We must first ascertain the exact time that the train left Deptford and the precise moment when the first explosion took place. Mind you, I believe there was a series of explosions. You see, there is always a fair amount of air in the tubes. When the inflowing gas met the cross currents of air, it would be diverted, or pocketed, so to speak. We should have a big pocket of the explosive, followed by a clear space. When the switches were turned on, there would be sparks here and there all along the tubes. This means that practically simultaneously the mines would be fired, so quickly that the series of reports would sound like one big bang. That this must be so can be seen by the state of some of the streets. In some spots the tube has been wrenched bodily from the earth as easily as if it had been a gas pipe. And then again, you have streets that do not show the slightest damage. You must agree with me that my theory is a correct one." "I do, but what are you driving at?" "Well, I am afraid that my theory is a very forlorn one, but I give it for what it is worth. It's just possible, faintly possible, that those trains ran into a portion of the tube where there was no explosion at all. There were explosions behind them and in front of them, and of course the machinery would have been rendered useless instantly, so that the trains may be trapped with no ingress or outlet. I'm not in the least sanguine of finding anything, but the aftermath of a fearful tragedy. Anyway, our duty is pretty plainly before us. We must go to Deptford. Come along."
0: The journey to Deptford was no easy one. There were so many streets up that locomotion was a difficult matter. And where the streets were damaged, there was danger. It was possible to use cycles, seeing that the rubber tires formed non-conductors, and India rubber gloves and shoes allowed extra protection. But the mere suggestion of a spill was thrilling. It might mean the tearing of a glove or the loss of a shoe, and then, well, that did not bear thinking about. I never before properly appreciated the feelings of the man that Blondin used to carry on his back, Rossiter said, as the pair pushed steadily through Bermondsey. But I can understand his emotions now. The roads, even where there was no danger, were empty. A man or woman would venture timidly out and look longingly to the other side of the road, and then give up the idea of moving altogether. As a matter of fact, there was more of it safe than otherwise, but the risks were too awful. Meanwhile, something like an organized attempt was being made to grapple with the evil. Days must, of necessity, elapse before a proper estimate of the damage could be made, to say nothing of the loss of life. Nothing very great could be accomplished, however, until the huge accumulators had been cleared and the deadly current switched off. So far as the London area proper was concerned, Holborn Viaduct was the point to aim at. In big vaults there, underground, were some of the largest accumulators in the world. These would have to be rendered harmless at any cost. But the work was none so easy, seeing that the tube here was crushed and twisted, and all about it was a knot of high-pressure cables deadly to the touch. There was enough power here, running to waste, to destroy a city. There were spaces that it was impossible to cross, and unfortunately the danger could not be seen. There was no warning, no chance of escape for the too hardy adventurer. He would just have stepped an inch beyond the region of safety, and there would have been an end of him. No wonder that the willing workers hesitated. There was nothing for it but the blasting of the tube. True, this might be attended with danger to such surrounding buildings as had weathered the storm, but it was the desperate hour for desperate remedies. A big charge of dynamite rent a long slit in the exposed length of tube, and a workman taking his life in his hands entered the opening. There were few spectators watching. It was too gruesome and horrible to stand there with the feeling that a slip either way might mean sudden death. The workman, swathed from head to foot in India rubber, disappeared from sight. It seemed a long time before he returned, so long that his companions gave him up for lost. Those strong, able men who were ready to face any ordinary danger looked at one another askance. Fire or flood or gas they would have endured, for under those circumstances the danger was tangible. But here was something that appealed horribly to the imagination. And such a death! The instantaneous fusion of the body to a dry, charcoal crumb. But presently a grimed head looked out of the funnel. The face was white behind the dust, but set and firm. The pioneer called for lights. So far he had been successful. He had found the accumulators buried under a heap of refuse. They were built into solid concrete below the level of the tube, so that they had not suffered to any appreciable extent. There was no longer any holding back. The party swung along the tube with lanterns and candles flaring. They reached the vault where the great accumulators were situated. Under the piled rails and fragments of splintered wood, the shining marble switchboard could be seen. But to get to it was quite another matter. Once this was accomplished, one of the greatest dangers and horrors that paralyzed labor would be removed. It was too much to expect that the average laborer would toil willingly, or even toil at all when the moving of an inch might mean instant destruction. And it was such a little thing to do, after all. A child could have accomplished it. The pressure of a finger or two, the tiny action that disconnects a wire from the live power, and the danger would be no more, and the automatic accumulators rendered harmless. But here were a few men, at any rate, who did not mean to be defeated. They toiled on willingly, and yet with the utmost caution. for the knots of cable wire under their feet and over their heads were like brambles in the forest. If one of these had given way, all of them might be destroyed. It was the kind of work that causes the scalp to rise and the heart to beat and the body to perspire even on the coldest day. Now and then, a cable upheld by some debris would slip. There would be a sudden cry, and the workmen would skip back, breathing heavily. It was like working a mine filled with rattlesnakes asleep, but gradually the mass of matter was cleared away and the switchboard disclosed. A few light touches and a large area of London was free from a terrible danger. It was possible now to handle the big cables with impunity, for they were perfectly harmless. There was no word spoken for a long time. The men were trembling with the reaction. One of them produced a large flask of brandy and handed it round. Not till they had all drunk did the leader of the expedition speak. "How many years since yesterday morning?" he asked. "Makes one feel like an old man," another muttered. They climbed presently into the street again, for there was nothing to be done here for the present. A few adventurous spectators heard the news that the streets were free from danger once more. The tidings spread in the marvelous way that such rumor carries, and in a little time the streets were packed with people. When the two cyclists came to Deptford, they found that comparatively little damage had been done to the station there, beyond that the offices and platforms had been wrecked. A wounded man was found who described how a mighty hurricane had roared down the tube 10 minutes after the excursion trains had departed. Ferguson made a rapid calculation from the figures that the man supplied. "The trains must have been near to Park Road Station," he said, "when the explosion occurred. There is just a chance that they may have run into a space free from gas, and that the explosion passed them altogether. Let us make for Park Road Station without delay, and we must try to pick up some volunteers as we go along." When they arrived at the scene, they found that a big crowd had gathered. A rumor had spread that feeble voices had been heard down one of the ventilation gratings, calling for help. Ferguson and Rossiter reached the spot with difficulty. "Get our fellows together," whispered Ferguson. "We can work now with impunity, and if any of those poor people down below are alive, we shall have them out in half an hour. If we only had some lights! Beg, borrow, or steal all the lanterns you can get." The nearest police station solved that problem fast enough. A small gang of special experts moved upon Park Road Station while the mob was still struggling about the ventilation shaft, and in a little time the entrance was forced. The station was a veritable wreck, but for 200 yards the tunnel was clear before them. Then came a jammed wall of timber, the end of a railway carriage standing on end. The timbers were twisted, huge balks of wood were bent like a bow. A way was soon made through the debris, and Ferguson yelled aloud. To his delight, a hoarse voice answered him. He yelled again and waved his lantern. Out of the velvety darkness of the tube, a man staggered into the lane of light made by the lantern. He was a typical, thick-set workman in his best clothes. "So you found us at last," he said dully. He appeared to be past all emotions. His eyes showed no gratitude, no delight. The horrors of the dark hours had numbed his senses.
3: Is it very bad?" asked Rossiter.
0: "Many were killed," the newcomer said in the same wooden voice. "But the others are sitting in the carriages, waiting for the end to come. The lights in the carriages helped us a bit, but after the first hour they went out. Then one or two of us went up the line till it seemed to rise and twist as if it was going to climb into the sky, and by that we guessed that there had been a big explosion of some kind. So we tried the other way, and that was all blocked up with timber, and we knew then. The electricity was about, and, well, it wasn't a pretty sight, so we went back to the trains. When the lights went out, we were all mad for a time, and... The speaker's lips quivered and shook. He burst into a torrent of tears. Rossiter patted him on the back approvingly. those tears probably staved off stark insanity. The light of the lanterns went swinging on ahead now, and the trains began to pour out their freight of half-dead people. There were some with children, who huddled back fearfully in their corners and refused to face the destruction which they were sure lay before them. They were all white and trembling, with quivering lips and eyes that twitched strangely. Heaven only knows how long an eternity those hours of darkness had seemed. They were all out at last, and were gently led to blessed light again. There were doctors on the spot by this time, with nourishing food and stimulants. For the most part, the women sat down and cried, quietly hugging their children to their breasts. Some of the men were crying in the same dull way, but a few were violent. The dark horror of it had driven them mad for the time, but there was a darker side to it. Of the pleasure-seekers, the dead were numbered at more than half. But there was one man here and there who had kept his head throughout the crisis. A cheerful-looking sailor gave the best account of the adventure. "Not that there is much to say," he remarked. "We got on just as usual for the first 10 minutes or so, the train running smoothly and plenty of light. Then all at once we came to a sudden stop that sent us flying across the carriage. We seemed to have gone headlong into the stiffest tempest I ever met. You could hear the wind go roaring past the carriages, and then it stopped as soon as it had begun. The rattle of broken glass was like musketry. The first thing I saw when I got out was the dead body of the engine driver with the stoker close by. It was just the same with the train in front. Afterwards, I tried to find a way out, but couldn't. There was a man with me who trod on some of them cables, as you call 'em, and the next instant there was no man. But I don't want to talk of that." "It means months upon months," Ferguson said sadly.
3: "Not months, years," Rossiter replied.
0: "Yet I dare say that in the long run we shall benefit by the calamity. Great communities do. As to calculating the damage, my imagination only goes as far as 50 millions, and then stops. And yet, if anybody had suggested this to me yesterday morning, I should have laughed."
2: "It would have seemed impossible."
0: "Absolutely impossible. And yet, now that it has come about, how easy and natural it all seems. Come, let us get to work and try to forget."

It is November 1870. A Russian squire returns home to find dark forces at work in his house. Now, on historyradio.org, the journalist Andrew Lang recounts the squire's true testimony in The Dancing Devil.

On 16th November 1870, Mr. Shtchapov, a Russian squire, the narrator, came home from a visit to a country town, Iletsky, and found his family in some disarray. There lived with him his mother and his wife's mother, ladies of about 69, his wife, aged 20, and his baby daughter. The ladies had been a good deal disturbed. On the night of the 14th, the baby was fractious, and the cook, Maria, danced and played the harmonica to divert her. The baby fell asleep. The wife and Mr. Shtchapov's miller's lady were engaged in conversation when a shadow crossed the blind on the outside. They were about to go out and see who was passing when they heard a double shuffle being executed with energy in the loft overhead. They thought Maria, the cook, was making a night of it, but found her asleep in the kitchen. The dancing went on, but nobody could be found in the loft. Then raps began on the window panes, and so the miller and gardener patrolled outside. Nobody. Raps and dancing lasted through most of the night and began again at 10 in the morning. The ladies were incommoded and complained of broken sleep. Mr. Shtchapov, hearing all this, examined the miller, who admitted the facts but attributed them to a pigeon's nest which he had found under the cornice. Satisfied with this rather elementary hypothesis, Mr. Shtchapov sat down to read Livingston's African Travels. Presently the double shuffle sounded in the loft. Mrs. Shtchapov was asleep in her bedroom, but was awakened by loud raps. The window was tapped at, deafening thumps were dealt at the outer wall, and the whole house thrilled. Mr. Shtchapov rushed out with dogs and a gun. There were no footsteps in the snow. The air was still. The full moon rode in a serene sky. Mr. Shtchapov came back, and the double shuffle was sounding merrily in the empty loft. Next day was no better, but the noises abated and ceased gradually. Alas, Mr. Shtchapov could not leave well alone. On 20th December, to amuse a friend, he asked Maria to dance and play. Raps in tune began on the window panes. Next night they returned while boots, slippers, and other objects flew about with a hissing noise. A piece of stuff would fly up and fall with a heavy hard thud while hard bodies fell soundless as a feather. The performances slowly died away. On Old Year's Night, Maria danced to please them. Raps began. People watching on either side of a wall heard the raps on the other side. On 8th January, Mrs. Shtchapov fainted when a large luminous ball floated, increasing in size, from under her bed. The raps now followed her about by day, as in the case of John Wesley's sisters. On these occasions she felt weak and somnolent. Finally, Mr. Shtchapov carried his family to his townhouse for much-needed change of air. Science, in the form of Dr. Shustov, now hinted that electricity, or magnetic force, was at the bottom of the annoyances. A great comfort to the household, who conceived that the devil was concerned. The doctor accompanied his friends to their country house for a night. Maria was invited to oblige with a dance, and only a few taps on windows followed. The family returned to town till 21st January. No sooner was Mrs. Shtchapov in bed than knives and forks came out of a closet cupboard and flew about, occasionally sticking in the walls. On 24th January, the doctor abandoned the hypothesis of electricity because the noises kept time to profane, but not to sacred music. A Tartar hymn by a Tartar servant, an Islamite, had no accompaniment, but the Freischutz was warmly encored. This went beyond the most intelligent spontaneous exercises of electricity. Questions were asked of the agencies, and to the interrogation, "Are you a devil?" a most deafening knock replied. We all jumped backwards. Now comes a curious point. In the Wesley and Tedworth cases, the masters of the houses, like the Curé of Cideville, 1851, were at odds with local cunning men. Mr. Shtchapov's fiend now averred that he was set on by the servant of a neighboring miller with whom Mr. Shtchapov had a dispute about a mill pond. This man had previously said, "It will be worse. They will drag you by the hair."
And indeed, Mrs. Shapoff was found in tears because her hair had been pulled. Science again intervened. A section of the Imperial Geographical Society sent Dr. Shustov, Mr. Akutin, a government civil engineer, and a literary gentleman as a committee of inquiry appointed by the governor of the province. They made a number of experiments with Leyden jars, magnets, and so forth, with only negative results. Things flew about both from and towards Mrs. Shapoff. Nothing volatile was ever seen to begin its motion, though in March 1883, objects were seen by a policeman and six other witnesses to fly up from a bin and out of a closed cupboard in a house at Worksop. Mr. Akutin, in Mrs. Chapoff's bedroom, found the noises answer questions in French and German on contemporary politics, of which the lady of the house knew nothing. LaSalle was said to be alive, Mr. Chapoff remarked. What nonsense! But Mr. Akutin corrected him. The bogey was better informed. The success of the French in the Great War was predicted. The family now moved to their townhouse, and the inquest continued, though the raps were only heard near the lady. A Dr. Dubinsky vowed that she made them herself with her tongue, then with her pulse. The doctor assailed and finally shook the faith of Mr. Akutin, who was to furnish a report. He bribed a servant boy to say that his mistress made the sounds herself, and then pretended that he had caught her trying to deceive us by throwing things. Finally, Mr. Akutin reported that the whole affair was a hysterical imposition by Mrs. Chapoff. Dr. Dubinsky attended her. Her health and spirits improved, and the disturbances ceased. But poor Mr. Shapoff received an official warning not to do it again from the governor of his province. That way lies Siberia. Imagine, then, exclaims Mr. Shapoff, our horror when on our return to the country in March the unknown force at once set to work again, and now even my wife's presence was not essential. Thus one day I saw with my own eyes a heavy sofa jump off all four legs, three or four times in fact, and this when my aged mother was lying on it. The same thing occurred to Nancy Wesley's bed, on which she was sitting while playing cards in 1717. The picture of a lady of 70, sitting tight to a bucking sofa, appeals to the brave. Then the fire raising began. A blue spark flew out of a washstand into Mrs. Shapoff's bedroom. Luckily, she was absent, and her mother, rushing forward with a water jug, extinguished a flaming cotton dress. Bright red globular meteors now danced in the veranda. Mr. Portnoff next takes up the tale as follows, Mr. Shapoff having been absent from home on the occasion described. I was sitting playing the guitar. The miller got up to leave and was followed by Mrs. Shapoff. Hardly had she shut the door when I heard, as though from far off, a deep-drawn wail. The voice seemed familiar to me. Overcome with an unaccountable horror, I rushed to the door, and there in the passage I saw a literal pillar of fire, in the middle of which, draped in flame, stood Mrs. Shapoff. I rushed to put it out with my hands, but I found it burned them badly, as if they were sticking to burning pitch. A sort of cracking noise came from beneath the floor, which also shook and vibrated violently. Mr. Portnoff and the miller carried off the unconscious victim. Mr. Shapoff also saw a small pink hand like a child spring from the floor and play with Mrs. Shapoff's coverlet in bed. These things were too much. The Shapoffs fled to a cottage and took a new country house. They had no more disturbances. Mrs. Shapoff died in childbed in 1878, a healthy, religious, quiet, affectionate woman.

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An allegedly true ghost story. This is historyradio.org, a free radio stream. Promoting knowledge of literature and history.

At the time when I first became commissary of police, my arrondissement was in that part of Paris which includes the Rue Saint-Antoine, a street which has a great number of courts, alleys, and cul-de-sac issuing from it in all directions. The houses in these alleys and courts are, for the most part, inhabited by wretches wavering betwixt the last shade of poverty and actual starvation, ready to take part in any disturbance or assist in any act of rapine or violence. In one of these alleys, there lived at that time a man named Jean Monnet, who was tolerably well stricken in years, but still a hearty man. He was a widower, and with an only daughter, occupied a floor, au quatrième, in one of the courts. People said he had been in business and grown rich, but that he had not the heart to spend his money, which year after year accumulated, and would make a splendid fortune for his daughter at his death. With this advantage, Emma, who was really a handsome girl, did not want for suitors, and thought that, being an heiress, she might wait till she really felt a reciprocal passion for someone, and not throw herself away upon the first tolerable match that presented itself. It was on a Sunday, the first in the month of June, that Emma had, as an especial treat, obtained sufficient money from her father for an excursion with some friends to see the fountains of Versailles. It was a beautiful day, and the basin was thronged around with thousands and thousands of persons, looking, from the variety of their dresses, more like the colours of a splendid rainbow than aught besides. And when, at 4 o'clock, Triton and his satellites threw up their immense volumes of water, all was wonder, astonishment, and delight, but none were more delighted than Emma, to whom the scene was quite new. And then it was so pleasant to have found a gentleman who could explain everything and everybody, point out the Duke of this and the Count that, and the other lions of Paris. Besides, such an agreeable and well-dressed man, it was really quite condescending in him to notice them. And then, toward evening, he would insist they should all go home together in a fiacre, and that he alone should pay all the expenses, and when, with a gentle pressure of the hand and a low whisper, he begged her to say where he might come and throw himself at her feet. She thought her feelings were different to what they had ever been before, but how could she give her address, tell so dashing a man that she lived in such a place? No, she could not do that. But she would meet him at the Jardin d'Été next Sunday evening and dance with no one else all night. She met him on the Sunday and again until her father began to suspect, from her frequent absence of an evening, which was formerly an unusual circumstance with her, that something must be wrong. The old man loved his money, but he loved his daughter more. She was the only link in life that kept together the chain of his affections. He had been passionately fond of his wife, and when she died, Emma had filled up the void in his heart. They were all save his money that he had ever loved. The world had cried out against him as a hard-hearted, rapacious man, and he, in return, despised the world. He was, therefore, much grieved at her conduct, and questioned Emma as to where her frequent visits led her, but could only obtain for answer that she was not aware she had been absent so much as to give him uneasiness. This was unsatisfactory, and so confirmed the old man in his suspicions that he determined to have his daughter watched. This he effected through the means of an ancien ami, then in the profession of what he called an inspector, though his enemies, and all men have such, called him a mouchard, or spy. However, by whatever name he called himself, or others called him, he understood his business, and so effectually watched the young lady that he discovered her frequent absences to be for the purpose of meeting a man who, after walking some distance with her, managed, despite the inspector's boasted abilities, to give him the slip. This naturally puzzled him, and so it would any man in his situation. Fancy the feelings of one of the government's employees in the Argus line of business, a man renowned for his success in almost all the arduous and intricate affairs that had been committed to his care, to find himself baffled in a paltry private intrigue, and one which he had merely undertaken for the sake of friendship. For a second time he tried the plan of fancying himself to be well paid, thinking this would stimulate his dormant energies, knowing well that a thing done

0: friendship's sake is always badly done. But even here he failed. He watched them to a certain corner, but before he could get around it, they were nowhere to be seen. This was not to be borne. It was setting him at defiance. Should he call in the assistance of a brother in the line? No, that would be to acknowledge himself beaten and the disgrace he could not bear. His honor was concerned and he would achieve it single-handed. But then
1: it was very perplexing.
0: The man, to his experienced eye, seemed not, as he had done to Emma, a dashing gentleman, but more like a foul bird in fine feathers. Something must be wrong, and he must find it out. But then again came that confounded question, how? He would go and consult old Monette. He could perhaps suggest something. And musing on the strangeness of the adventure, he walked slowly toward the house of the old man to hold a council with him on the situation. On the road, his attention was attracted by a disturbance in the street, and mingling with the crowd, in hope of seizing some of his enemies exercising their illegal functions on whom the whole weight of his official vengeance might fall, he for the time forgot his adventure. The crowd had been drawn together by a difference of opinion between two gentlemen of the vehicular profession, respecting some right of way, and after all the usual expressions of esteem common on such occasions had been exhausted, one of them drove off, leaving the other at least master of the field, if he had not got the expected job. The crowd began to disperse, and with them also was going our friend, the detective, when, on turning round, he came in contact with Mademoiselle Monette, leaning on the arm of her mysterious lover. The light from a lamp above his head shone immediately on the face of Emma and her admirer, showing them both as clear as noonday, so that when his glance turned from the lady to the gentleman, and he obtained a full view of his face, he expressed his joy at the discovery by a loud "Whoo!" which, though a short sound and soon pronounced, meant a great deal. For first, it meant that he had made a great discovery. Secondly, that he was not now astonished, because he had not succeeded before in his watchfulness. Thirdly, but perhaps the two mentioned may be sufficient, for turning sharply round, he made the greatest haste to reach Monette and inform him this time of the result of his espionage. After a long prelude, stating how fortunate Monette was to have such a friend as himself, a man who knew everybody and everything, he proceeded to inform him of the pleasing intelligence that his daughter was in the habit of meeting, and going to some place, he forgot to say where, with the most desperate and abandoned character in Paris, one who was so extremely dexterous in all his schemes that the police, though perfectly aware of his intentions, had not been able to fix upon him the commission of any one of his criminal acts, for he changed his appearance so often as to set at naught all the assiduous exertions of the Corps des Espions. The unhappy father received from his friend at parting the assurance that they would catch him yet and give him an invitation to pass the rest of his days in the seclusion of a prison. On Emma's return, he told her the information he had received, wisely withholding the means from which his knowledge came, saying that he knew she had that moment parted from a man who would lead her to the brink of destruction, and then cast her off like a child's broken plaything. He begged, nay, he besought her, with tears in his eyes, to promise she would never again see him. Emma was thunderstruck, not only at the accuracy of her father's information, but at hearing such a character of one whom she had painted as perfection's self, and calling to her aid those never-failing woman's arguments. A copious flood of tears fell on her father's neck and promised never again to see her admirer, and, if possible, to banish all thoughts of him from her mind. "My child," said the old man, "I believe you from my heart. I believe you. I love you. But the world says I am rich. Why, I know not. You know I live in a dangerous neighborhood, and all my care will be necessary to prevent my losing either my child or my reputed wealth. Therefore, to avoid all accidents, I will take care you do not leave this house for the next 6 months to come, and in that time your lover will have forgotten you, or what will amount to the same thing, you will have forgotten him. But I am much mistaken if the man's intentions are not to rob me of my money rather than my child." The old man kept his word, and Emma was not allowed for several days to leave the rooms on the fourth floor, She tried during the time if it were possible to forget the object of her affections, and thought if she could but see him once more, to bid him a long and last farewell, she might in time wear out his remembrance from her heart. But in order to do that, she must see him once more. And having made up her mind that this interview would be an essential requisite to the desired end, she took counsel with herself how it was to be accomplished. There was only one great obstacle presenting itself to her view, which was that she couldn't get out. Now women's invention never fails them, when they have set their hearts upon any desired object. And it occurred to her that although she could not get out, yet it was not quite so apparent that he could not get in. And this point being settled, it was no very difficult matter to persuade the old woman who occasionally assisted her in the household arrangements to be the bearer of a short note, purporting to say that her father, having been unwell for the last few days, usually retired early to rest, and that if her dear Despreau would come about 11 o'clock on the following evening, her father would be asleep, and she would be on the watch for a signal, which was to be 3 gentle taps on the door. The old woman executed her commission so well that she brought back an answer vowing eternal fidelity and promising a punctual attendance at the rendezvous. Nor was it likely that he meant to fail, seeing it was the object he had had for months in view, and he reasoned with himself that if he once got there, he would make such good use of his time as to render a second visit perfectly unnecessary. Therefore, it would be a pity to disappoint anyone, and he immediately communicated his plans to 2 of his confederates, promising them a good share of the booty, and also the girl herself, if either of them felt that way inclined, as a reward for their assistance. His plans were very well managed, and would have gone on exceedingly well, but for one small accident which happened through the officious interference of the inspector, who, the moment he had discovered who the Lothario was, had taken all the steps he could to catch him, and gain the honor of having caught so accomplished a gentleman. He rightly judged that it would not be long before he would pay a visit to Monette's rooms, and the letters, before their delivery by the old woman, had been read by him, and met with his full approbation. I was much pleased on being informed by the inspector that he wanted my assistance one evening to apprehend the celebrated Despreau, who had planned a robbery near the Rue Saint-Antoine, and make me acquainted with nearly all the circumstances. So, about 10:30, I posted myself with the inspector and 4 men where I could see Despreau pass, and at 11 o'clock, punctual to the moment, he and his 2 associates began to ascend the stairs. The 2 confederates were to wait some time, when he was to come to the door on some pretext, and let them in. After the lapse of 30 minutes they were let in, when we ascended after them, and the inspector, having a duplicate key, we let ourselves gently in, standing in the passage, so as to prevent our being seen. In a few minutes we heard a loud shriek from Emma, and old Monette's voice most vociferously crying, "Murder! And thieves!" On entering the rooms, we perceived that the poor girl was lying on the ground while one of the men was endeavoring to stifle her cries by either gagging or suffocating her, though in the way he was doing it, the latter would have soon been the case. The old man had been dragged from his bed, and Despreau stood over him with a knife, swearing that unless he showed him the place where his money and valuables were deposited, it should be the last hour of his existence. Despreau, on seeing us, seemed inclined to make a most desperate resistance, but not being seconded by his associates, submitted to be pinioned, expressing his regret that we had not come 30 minutes later when we might have been saved the trouble. Despreau was shortly after tried for the offense, which was too clearly proved to admit of any doubt. He was sentenced to the galleys for life, and is now at Brest, undergoing his sentence. Emma, soon afterward, married a respectable man, and old Monette behaved on the occasion much more liberally than was expected.

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0: At the beginning of the 18th century, there lived a daimyo called Asano Takumi no Kami, the lord of the castle of Akko in the province of Harima. Now it happened that an imperial ambassador from the court of the Mikado having been sent to the shogun at Yedo, Takumi no Kami and another noble called Kamei-sama were appointed to receive and feast the envoy, and a high official named Kira Kotsuke no Suke was named to teach them the proper ceremonies to be observed upon the occasion. The two nobles were accordingly forced to go daily to the castle to listen to the instructions of Kotsuke no Suke. But this Kotsuke no Suke was a man greedy of money, and as he deemed that the presents which the two daimyos, according to time-honored custom, had brought him in return for his instruction were mean and unworthy, he conceived a great hatred against them and took no pains in teaching them, but to the contrary, rather sought to make laughing-stocks of them. Takumi no Kami, restrained by a stern sense of duty, bore his insults with patience, but Kamei-sama, who had less control over his temper, was violently incensed and determined to kill Kotsuke no Suke. One night, when his duties at the castle were ended, Kamei-sama returned to his own palace and, having summoned his counselors to a secret conference, said to them, "Kotsuke no Suke has insulted Takumi no Kami and myself during our service in attendance on the imperial envoy. This is against all decency, and I was minded to kill him on the spot, but I bethought me that if I did such a deed within the precincts of the castle, not only would my own life be forfeit, but my family and vassals would be ruined, so I stayed my hand. Still, the life of such a wretch is a sorrow to the people, and tomorrow when I go to court, I will slay him. My mind is made up, and I will listen to no remonstrance." And as he spoke, his face became livid with rage. Now one of Kamei-sama's counselors was a man of great judgment, and when he saw from his lord's manner that remonstrance would be useless, he said, "Your lordship's words are law. Your servant will make all preparations accordingly, and tomorrow, when your lordship goes to court, if this Kotsuke no Suke should again be insolent, let him die the death." And his lord was pleased at his speech and waited with impatience for the day to break that he might return to court and kill his enemy. But the counselor went home and was sorely troubled and thought anxiously about what his prince had said. And as he reflected, it occurred to him that since Kotsuke no Suke had the reputation of being a miser, he would certainly be open to a bribe, and that it was better to pay any sum, no matter how great, than that his lord and his house should be ruined. So he collected all the money he could, and giving it to his servants to carry, rode off in the night to Kotsuke no Suke's place, and said to his retainers, "My master, who is now in attendance upon the imperial envoy, owes much thanks to my lord Kotsuke no Suke, who has been at so great pains to teach him the proper ceremonies to be observed during the reception of the imperial envoy. This is but a shabby present which he has sent by me, but he hopes that his lordship will condescend to accept it and commends himself to his lordship's favor." And with these words he produced 1,000 ounces of silver for Kotsuke no Suke and 100 ounces to be distributed among his retainers. When the latter saw the money, their eyes sparkled with pleasure, and they were profuse in their thanks. And begging the counselor to wait a little, they went and told their master of the lordly present which had arrived with a polite message from Kamei-sama. Kotsuke no Suke, in eager delight, sent for the counselor into an inner chamber and, after thanking him, promised on the morrow to instruct his master carefully in all the different points of etiquette. So the counselor, seeing the miser's glee, rejoiced at the success of his plan, and having taken his leave, returned home in high spirits. But Kamei-sama, little thinking of how his vassal had propitiated his enemy, lay brooding over his vengeance, and on the following morning at daybreak went to court in solemn procession. When Kotsuke no Suke met him, his manner had completely changed, and nothing could exceed his courtesy. "You have come early to court this morning, my lord Kame," said he. I cannot sufficiently admire your zeal. I shall have the honor to call your attention to several points of etiquette today. I must beg your lordship to excuse my previous conduct, which must have seemed very rude, but I am naturally of a cross-grained disposition, so I pray you to forgive me." And as he kept on humbling himself and making fair speeches, the heart of Kame-sama was gradually softened, and he renounced his intention of killing him. Thus, by the cleverness of his counselor, was Kame-sama, with all his house, saved from ruin. Shortly after this, Takumi no Kami, who had sent no present, arrived at the castle, and Kotsuke no Suke turned him into ridicule even more than before, provoking him with sneers and covered insults. But Takumi no Kami affected to ignore all this and submitted himself patiently to Kotsuke no Suke's orders. This conduct, so far from producing a good effect, only made Kotsuke no Suke despise him the more, until at last he said haughtily, "Here, my lord of Takumi, the ribbon of my sock has become untied. Be so good as to tie it up for me." Takumi no Kami, although burning with rage at the affront, still thought that as he was on duty he was bound to obey, and tied up the ribbon of the sock. Then Kotsuke no Suke, turning from him, petulantly exclaimed, "Why, how clumsy you are! You cannot so much as tie up the ribbon of a sock properly. Anyone can see that you are a boor from the country and know nothing of the manners of Yedo." And with a scornful laugh he moved towards an inner room. But the patience of Takumi no Kami was exhausted. This last insult was more than he could bear. "Stop a moment, my lord," cried he. "Well, what is it?" replied the other. And as he turned round, Takumi no Kami drew his dirk and aimed a blow at his head. But Kotsuke no Suke, being protected by the court cap which he wore, the wound was but a scratch, so he ran away, and Takumi no Kami, pursuing him, tried a second time to cut him down, but missing his aim, struck his dirk into a pillar. At this moment an officer named Kachikawa Yosobe, seeing the affray, rushed up, and holding back the infuriated noble, gave Kotsuke no Suke time to make good his escape. Then there arose a great uproar and confusion, and Takumi no Kami was arrested and disarmed, and confined in one of the apartments of the palace under the care of the censors. A council was held, and the prisoner was given over to the safeguard of a daimyo called Tamura Ukyo no Daibu, who kept him in close custody in his own house, to the great grief of his wife and of his retainers. And when the deliberations of the council were completed, it was decided that, as he had committed an outrage and attacked another man within the precincts of the palace, he must perform harakiri, that is, commit suicide by disemboweling. His goods must be confiscated and his family ruined. Such was the law. So Takumi no Kami performed harakiri, his castle of Akko was confiscated, and his retainers having become ronins, some of them took service with other daimyos, and others became merchants. Now amongst these retainers was his principal counselor, a man called Oishi Kuranosuke, who, with 46 other faithful dependents, formed a league to avenge their master's death by killing Kotsuke no Suke. This Oishi Kuranosuke was absent at the castle of Akko at the time of the affray, which, had he been with his prince, would never have occurred, for being a wise man, he would not have failed to propitiate Kotsuke no Suke by sending him suitable presents. While the counselor who was in attendance on the prince at Yedo was a dullard who neglected his precaution, and so caused the death of his master and the ruin of his house. So Oishi Kuranosuke and his 46 companions began to lay their plans of vengeance against Kotsuke no Suke. But the latter was so well guarded by a body of men lent to him by a daimyo called Uyesuge-sama, whose daughter he had married, that they saw that the only way of attaining their end would be to throw their enemy off his guard. With this object they separated and disguised themselves, some as carpenters or craftsmen, others as merchants, and their chief, Kuranosuke, went to Kyoto and built a house in the quarter called Yamashina, where he took to frequenting houses of the worst repute and gave himself up to drunkenness and debauchery, as if nothing were further from his mind than revenge. Kotsuke no Suke, in the meanwhile, suspecting that Takumi no Kami's former retainers would be scheming against his life, secretly sent spies to Kyoto and caused a faithful account to be kept of all that Kuranosuke did. The latter, however, determined thoroughly to delude the enemy into a false security, went on leading a dissolute life with harlots and winebibbers. One day, as he was returning home drunk from some low haunt, he fell down in the street and went to sleep, and all the passers-by laughed him to scorn. It happened that a Satsuma man saw this and said, "Is not this Oishi Kuranosuke, who was a counselor of Asano Takumi no Kami, and who, not having the heart to avenge his lord, gives himself up to women and wine? See how he lies drunk in the public street, faithless beast, fool and craven, unworthy the name of a samurai." And he trod on Kuranosuke's face as he slept and spat upon him. But when Kotsuke no Suke's spies reported all this at Yedo, he was greatly relieved at the news and felt secure from danger. One day, Kuranosuke's wife, who was bitterly grieved to see her husband lead this abandoned life, went to him and said, "My lord, you told me at first that your debauchery was but a trick to make your enemy relax in watchfulness. But indeed, this has gone too far. I pray and beseech you to put some restraint upon yourself." "Trouble me not," replied Kuranosuke, "for I will not listen to your whining. Since my way of life is displeasing to you, I will divorce you, and you may go about your business, and I will buy some pretty young girl from one of the public houses and marry her for my pleasure. I am sick of the sight of an old woman like you about the house, so get you gone. The sooner, the better." So saying, he flew into a violent rage, and his wife, terror-stricken, pleaded piteously for mercy. "Oh, my lord, unsay those terrible words. I have been your faithful wife for 20 years and have borne you 3 children. In sickness and in sorrow I have been with you. You cannot be so cruel as to turn me out of doors now. Have pity, have pity."
1: "Cease this useless wailing. My mind is made up, and you must go. And as the children are in my way also, you are welcome to take them with you."
0: When she heard her husband speak thus, in her grief she sought her eldest son, Oishi Chikara, and begged him to plead for her and pray that she might be pardoned. But nothing would turn Kuranosuke from his purpose, so his wife was sent away with the 2 younger children and went back to her native place. But Oishi Chikara remained with his father. The spies communicated all this without fail to Kotsuke no Suke, and he, when he heard how Kuranosuke, having turned his wife and children out of doors and bought a concubine, was grovelling in a life of drunkenness and lust, began to think that he had no longer anything to fear from the retainers of Takumi no Kami, who must be cowards without the courage to avenge their lord. So by degrees he began to keep a less strict watch and sent back half of the guard which had been lent to him by his father-in-law, Uyesugi-sama. Little did he know how he was falling into the trap laid for him by Kuranosuke, who, in his zeal to slay his lord's enemy, thought nothing of divorcing his wife and sending away his children. Admirable and faithful man! In this way, Kuranosuke continued to throw dust in the eyes of his foe by persisting in his apparently shameless conduct, but his associates all went to Yedo, and, having in their several capacities as workmen and peddlers contrived to gain access to Kotsuke no Suke's house, made themselves familiar with the plan of the building and the arrangement of the different rooms, and ascertained the character of the inmates, who were brave and loyal men, and who were cowards, upon all of which matters they sent regular reports to Kuranosuke. And when at last it became evident from the letters which arrived from Yedo that Kotsuke no Suke was thoroughly off his guard, Kuranosuke rejoiced that the day of vengeance was at hand, and having appointed a trysting place at Yedo, he fled secretly from Kyoto, eluding the vigilance of his enemy's spies.
1: Then the 47 men, having laid all their plans, bided their time patiently. It was now midwinter, the 12th month of the year, and the cold was bitter. One night, during a heavy fall of snow, when the whole world was hushed and peaceful men were stretched in sleep upon the mats, the Ronins determined that no more favorable opportunity could occur for carrying out their purpose. So they took counsel together, and, having divided their band into two parties, assigned to each man his post. One band, led by Oishi Kuranosuke, was to attack the front gate, and the other, under his son Oishi Chikara, was to attack the postern of Kotsuke no Suke's house. But as Chikara was only 16 years of age, Yoshida Chiusayemon was appointed to act as his guardian. Further, it was arranged that a drum, beaten at the order of Kuranosuke, should be the signal for the simultaneous attack, and that if anyone slew Kotsuke no Suke and cut off his head, he should blow a shrill whistle as a signal to his comrades, who would hurry to the spot, and, having identified the head, carry it off to the temple called Sengakuji, and lay it as an offering before the tomb of their dead lord. Then they must report their deed to the government and await the sentence of death, which would surely be passed upon them. To this the Ronins, one and all, pledged themselves. Midnight was fixed upon as the hour, and the 47 comrades, having made all ready for the attack, partook of a last farewell feast together, for on the morrow they must die. Then Oishi Kuranosuke addressed the band and said, "Tonight we shall attack our enemy in his palace. His retainers will certainly resist us, and we shall be obliged to kill them. But to slay old men and women and children is a pitiful thing. Therefore, I pray you each one to take great heed lest you kill a single helpless person." His comrades all applauded this speech, and so they remained, waiting for the hour of midnight to arrive. When the appointed hour came, the Ronins set forth. The wind howled furiously, and the driving snow beat in their faces, but little cared they for wind or snow as they hurried on their road, eager for revenge. At last they reached Kotsuke no Suke's house, and divided themselves into two bands, and Chikara, with 23 men, went round to the back gate. Then four men, by means of a ladder of ropes which they hung on to the roof of the porch, effected an entry into the courtyard, and, as they saw signs that all the inmates of the house were asleep, they went into the porter's lodge where the guard slept, and, before the latter had time to recover from their astonishment, bound them. The terrified guard prayed hard for mercy, that their lives might be spared, and to this the Ronins agreed, on condition that the keys of the gate should be given up. But the others tremblingly said that the keys were kept in the house of one of their officers, and that they had no means of obtaining them. Then the Ronins lost patience, and with a hammer dashed in pieces the big wooden bolt which secured the gate, and the doors flew open to the right and to the left. At the same time, Chikara and his party broke in by the back gate. Then Oishi Kuranosuke sent a messenger to the neighboring houses, bearing the following message. "We, the Ronins, who were formerly in the service of Asano Takumi no Kami, are this night about to break into the palace of Kotsuke no Suke to avenge our lord. As we are neither night robbers nor ruffians, no hurt will be done to the neighboring houses. We pray you to set your minds at rest." And as Kotsuke no Suke was hated by his neighbors for his covetousness, they did not unite their forces to assist him. Another precaution was yet taken. Lest any of the people inside should run out to call the relations of the family to the rescue, and these, coming in force, should interfere with the plans of the Ronins, Kuranosuke stationed 10 of his men armed with bows on the roof of the four sides of the courtyard, with orders to shoot any retainers who might attempt to leave the place. Having thus laid all his plans and posted his men, Kuranosuke with his own hand beat the drum and gave the signal for attack.
0: 10 of Kotsuke no Suke's retainers, hearing the noise, woke up and, drawing their swords, rushed into the front room to defend their master. At this moment, the Ronins, who had burst open the door of the front hall, entered the same room. Then arose a furious fight between the two parties, in the midst of which Chikara, leading his men through the garden, broke into the back of the house, and Kotsuke no Suke, in terror of his life, took refuge with his wife and female servants in a closet in the veranda, while the rest of his retainers, who slept in the barrack outside the house, made ready to go to the rescue. But the Ronins, who had come in by the front door and were fighting with the 10 retainers, ended by overpowering and slaying the latter without losing one of their own number, after which, forcing their way bravely towards the back rooms, they were joined by Chikara and his men, and the two bands were united in one. By this time, the remainder of Kotsuke no Suke's men had come in, and the fight became general, and Kuranosuke, sitting on a camp stool, gave his orders and directed the Ronins. Soon the inmates of the house perceived that they were no match for their enemy, so they tried to send out intelligence of their plight to Uyesuke-sama, their lord's father-in-law, begging him to come to the rescue with all the force at his command. But the messengers were shot down by the archers whom Kuranosuke had posted on the roof. So no help coming, they fought on in despair. Then Kuranosuke cried out with a loud voice, "Kotsuke no Suke alone is our enemy. Let someone go inside and bring him forth, dead or alive." Now, in front of Kotsuke no Suke's private room stood three brave retainers with drawn swords. The first was Kobayashi Heihachi, the second was Waku Handayu, and the third was Shimizu Ikkaku, all good men and true and expert swordsmen. So stoutly did these men lay about them that for a while they kept the whole of the Ronins at bay, and at one moment even forced them back. When Oishi Kuranosuke saw this, he ground his teeth with rage and shouted to his men, "What? Did not every man of you swear to lay down his life in avenging his lord? And now you are driven back by three men? Cowards not fit to be spoken to. To die fighting in a master's cause should be the noblest ambition of a retainer." Then, turning to his own son Chikara, he said, "Here, boy, engage those men, and if they are too strong for you, die." Spurred by these words, Chikara seized a spear and gave battle to Waku Handayu, but could not hold his ground, and backing by degrees, was driven out into the garden, where he missed his footing and slipped into a pond. But as Handayu, thinking to kill him, looked down into the pond, Chikara cut his enemy in the leg and caused him to fall, and then, crawling out of the water, dispatched him. In the meanwhile, Kobayashi Heihachi and Shimizu Ikkaku had been killed by the other Ronins, and of all Kotsuke no Suke's retainers, not one fighting man remained. Chikara, seeing this, went with his bloody sword in his hand into a back room to search for Kotsuke no Suke, but he only found the son of the latter, a young lord named Kira Sahioye, who, carrying a halberd, attacked him, but was soon wounded and fled. Thus, the whole of Kotsuke no Suke's men having been killed, there was an end of the fighting, but as yet there was no trace of Kotsuke no Suke to be found. Then Kuranosuke divided his men into several parties and searched the whole house, but all in vain. Women and children weeping were alone to be seen. At this, the 47 men began to lose heart in regret that after all their toil they had allowed their enemy to escape them, and there was a moment when in their despair they agreed to commit suicide together upon the spot, but they determined to make one more effort. So Kuranosuke went into Kotsuke no Suke's sleeping room and, touching the quilt with his hands, exclaimed, "I have just felt the bedclothes and they are yet warm, and so methinks that our enemy is not far off.
1: He must certainly be hidden somewhere in the house." Greatly excited by this, the Ronins renewed their search. Now in the raised part of the room, near the place of honor, there was a picture hanging. Taking down this picture, they saw that there was a large hole in the plastered wall, and on thrusting a spear in, they could feel nothing beyond it. So one of the Ronins, called Yazama Jiutaro, got into the hole and found that on the other side there was a little courtyard in which there stood an outhouse for holding charcoal and firewood. Looking into the outhouse, he spied something white at the further end, at which he struck with his spear, when two armed men sprang out upon him and tried to cut him down, but he kept them back until one of his comrades came up and killed one of the two men and engaged the other, while Jiutaro entered the outhouse and felt about with his spear. Again seeing something white, he struck it with his lance, when a cry of pain betrayed that it was a man. So he rushed up, and the man in white clothes, who had been wounded in the thigh, drew a dirk and aimed a blow at him. But Jiutaro wrested the dirk from him, and clutching him by the collar, dragged him out of the outhouse. Then the other Ronin came up, and they examined the prisoner attentively, and saw that he was a noble-looking man, some 60 years of age, dressed in a white satin sleeping robe, which was stained by the blood from the thigh wound which Jiutaro had inflicted. The two men felt convinced that this was no other than Kotsuke no Suke, and they asked him his name, but he gave no answer, so they gave the signal whistle, and all their comrades collected together at the call. Then Oishi Kuranosuke, bringing a lantern, scanned the old man's features, and it was indeed Kotsuke no Suke. And if further proof were wanting, he still bore a scar on his forehead where their master, Asano Takumi no Kami, had wounded him during the affray in the castle. There being no possibility of mistake, therefore, Oishi Kuranosuke went down on his knees and, addressing the old man very respectfully, said, "My lord, we are the retainers of Asano Takumi no Kami. Last year, your lordship and our master quarreled in the palace, and our master was sentenced to harakiri, and his family was ruined. We have come tonight to avenge him, as is the duty of faithful and loyal men. I pray your lordship to acknowledge the justice of our purpose. And now, my lord, we beseech you to perform harakiri. I myself shall have the honor to act as your second, and when, with all humility, I shall have received your lordship's head, it is my intention to lay it as an offering upon the grave of Asano Takumi no Kami." Thus, in consideration of the high rank of Kotsuke no Suke, the Ronins treated him with the greatest courtesy and over again entreated him to perform harakiri. But he crouched speechless and trembling. At last, Kuranosuke, seeing that it was vain to urge him to die the death of a nobleman, forced him down and cut off his head with the same dirk with which Asano Takumi no Kami had killed himself. Then the 47 comrades, elated at having accomplished their design, placed the head in a bucket and prepared to depart, but before leaving the house they carefully extinguished all the lights and fires in the place, lest by any accident a fire should break out and the neighbors suffer. As they were on their way to Takanawa, the suburb in which the temple called Sengakuji stands, the day broke, and the people flocked out to see the 47 men, who, with their clothes and arms all blood-stained, presented a terrible appearance, and everyone praised them, wondering at their valor and faithfulness. But they expected every moment that Kotsuke no Suke's father-in-law would attack them and carry off the head, and made ready to die bravely sword in hand. However, they reached Takanawa in safety, for Matsudaira Akinokami, one of the 18 chief daimyos of Japan, of whose house Asano Takumi no Kami had been a cadet, had been highly pleased when he heard of last night's work, and he had made ready to assist the Ronins in case they were attacked. So Kotsuke no Suke's father-in-law dared not pursue them.
0: At about 7 in the morning, they came opposite to the palace of Matsudaira Mutsu no Kami, the prince of Sendai, and the prince, hearing of it, sent for one of his counselors and said, "The retainers of Takumi no Kami have slain the lord's enemy and are passing this way. I cannot sufficiently admire their devotion, so, as they must be tired and hungry after their night's work, do you go and invite them to come in here and set some gruel and a cup of wine before them." So the counselor went out and said to Oishi Kuranosuke, "Sir, I am a counselor of the Prince of Sendai, and my master bids me beg you, as you must be worn out after all you have undergone, to come in and partake of such poor refreshment as we can offer you. This is my message to you from my lord." "I thank you, sir," replied Kuranosuke. "It is very good of his lordship to trouble himself to think of us. We shall accept his kindness gratefully." So the 47 Ronins went into the palace and were feasted with gruel and wine, and all the retainers of the Prince of Sendai came and praised them. Then Kuranosuke turned to the counselor and said, "Sir, we are truly indebted to you for this kind hospitality, but as we have still to hurry to Sengakuji, we must needs humbly take our leave." And after returning many thanks to their hosts, they left the palace of the Prince of Sendai and hastened to Sengakuji, where they were met by the abbot of the monastery, who went to the front gate to receive them and led them to the tomb of Takumi no Kami. And when they came to their lord's grave, they took the head of Kotsuke no Suke, and having washed it clean in a well hard by, laid it as an offering before the tomb. When they had done this, they engaged the priests of the temple to come and read prayers while they burnt incense. First Oishi Kuranosuke burnt incense, and then his son Oishi Chikara, and after them the other 45 men performed the same ceremony. Then Kuranosuke, having given all the money that he had by him to the abbot, said, "When we 47 men shall have performed harakiri, I beg you to bury us decently. I rely upon your kindness. This is but a trifle that I have to offer. Such as it is, let it be spent in masses for our souls." And the abbot, marveling at the faithful courage of the men, with tears in his eyes, pledged himself to fulfill their wishes. So the 47 Ronins, with their minds at rest, waited patiently until they should receive the orders of the government. At last they were summoned to the Supreme Court, where the governors of Yedo and the public censors had assembled, and the sentence passed upon them was as follows. "Whereas, neither respecting the dignity of the city nor fearing the government, having leagued yourselves together to slay your enemy, you violently broke into the house of Kira Kotsuke no Suke by night and murdered him. The sentence of the court is that for this audacious conduct you perform harakiri." When the sentence had been read, the 47 Ronins were divided into four parties and handed over to the safekeeping of four different daimyos, and sheriffs were sent to the palaces of those daimyos in whose presence the Ronins were made to perform harakiri. But as from the very beginning they had all made up their minds that to this end they must come, they met their death nobly, and their corpses were carried to Sengakuji and buried in front of the tomb of their master, Asano Takumi no Kami. And when the fame of this became noised abroad, the people flocked to pray at the graves of these faithful men. Among those who came to pray was a Satsuma man, who, prostrating himself before the grave of Oishi Kuranosuke, said, "When I saw you lying drunk by the roadside at Yamashina in Kyoto, I knew not that you were plotting to avenge your lord, and thinking you to be a faithless man, I trampled on you and spat in your face as I passed. And now I have come to ask pardon and offer atonement for the insult of last year." With those words he prostrated himself again before the grave, and, drawing a dirk from his girdle, stabbed himself in the belly and died. and the chief priest of the temple, taking pity upon him, buried him by the side of the Ronins, and his tomb still remains to be seen with those of the 47 comrades.

You have just heard, A Tale from Old Japan, The 47 Ronins. 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

My name is John Brenwalter. My father, a drunkard, had a patent for an invention for making coffee berries out of clay. But he was an honest man and would not himself engage in the manufacture. He was, therefore, only moderately wealthy, his royalties from his really valuable invention bringing him hardly enough to pay his expenses of litigation with rogues guilty of infringement. So I lacked many advantages enjoyed by the children of unscrupulous and dishonorable parents, and had it not been for a noble and devoted mother, who neglected all my brothers and sisters and personally supervised my education, should have grown up in ignorance and been compelled to teach school. To be the favorite child of a good woman is better than gold. When I was 19 years of age, my father had the misfortune to die. He had always had perfect health, and his death, which occurred at the dinner table without a moment's warning, surprised no one more than himself. He had that very morning been notified that a patent had been granted him for a device to burst open safes by hydraulic pressure without noise. The Commissioner of Patents had pronounced it the most ingenious, effective, and generally meritorious invention that had ever been submitted to him, and my father had naturally looked forward to an old age of prosperity and honor. His sudden death was, therefore, a deep disappointment to him, but my mother, whose piety and resignation to the will of heaven were conspicuous virtues of her character, was apparently less affected. At the close of the meal, when my poor father's body had been removed from the floor, she called us all into an adjoining room and addressed us as follows. "My children, the uncommon occurrence that you have just witnessed is one of the most disagreeable incidents in a good man's life, and one in which I take little pleasure, I assure you. I beg you to believe that I had no hand in bringing it about. Of course," she added, after a pause, during which her eyes were cast down in deep thought, "of course it is better that he is dead." She uttered this with so evident a sense of its obviousness as a self-evident truth that none of us had the courage to brave her surprise by asking an explanation. My mother's air of surprise when any of us went wrong in any way was very terrible to us. One day, when in a fit of peevish temper, I had taken the liberty to cut off the baby's ear, her simple words, "John, you surprise me," appeared to me so sharp a reproof that after a sleepless night I went to her in tears, and throwing myself at her feet, exclaimed, "Mother, forgive me for surprising you." So now we all, including the one-eared baby, felt that it would keep matters smoother to accept without question the statement that it was better, somehow, for our dear father to be dead. My mother continued, "I must tell you, my children, that in a case of sudden and mysterious death, the law requires the coroner to come and cut the body into pieces and submit them to a number of men who, having inspected them, pronounce the person dead. For this, the coroner gets a large sum of money. I wish to avoid that painful formality in this instance. It is one which never had the approval of the remains. John." "John," here my mother turned her angel face to me, "you are an educated lad, and very discreet. You have now an opportunity to show your gratitude for all the sacrifices that your education has entailed upon the rest of us. John, go and remove the coroner." Inexpressibly delighted by this proof of my mother's confidence, and by the chance to distinguish myself by an act that squared with my natural disposition, I knelt before her, carried her hand to my lips, and bathed it with tears of sensibility. Before 5 o'clock that afternoon, I had removed the coroner. I was immediately arrested and thrown into jail, where I passed a most uncomfortable night, being unable to sleep because of the profanity of my fellow prisoners, two clergymen, whose theological training had given them a fertility of impious ideas and a command of blasphemous language altogether unparalleled. But along toward morning, the jailer, who, sleeping in an adjoining room, had been equally disturbed, entered the cell and with a fearful oath warned the reverend gentleman that if he heard any more swearing, their sacred calling would not prevent him from turning them into the street. After that they moderated their objectional conversation, substituting an accordion, and I slept the peaceful and refreshing sleep of youth and innocence. The next morning I was taken before the superior judge, sitting as a committing magistrate, and put upon my preliminary examination. I pleaded not guilty, adding that the man whom I had murdered was a notorious Democrat.
My good mother was a Republican, and from early childhood I had been carefully instructed by her in the principles of honest government and the necessity of suppressing factional opposition. The judge, elected by a Republican ballot box with a sliding bottom, was visibly impressed by the cogency of my plea and offered me a cigarette. "May it please your honor," began the district attorney, "I do not deem it necessary to submit any evidence in this case. Under the law of the land, you sit here as a committing magistrate. It is therefore your duty to commit. Testimony and argument alike would imply a doubt that your honor means to perform your sworn duty. That is my case." My counsel, a brother of the deceased coroner, rose and said, "May it please the court, my learned friend on the other side has so well and eloquently stated the law governing in this case that it only remains for me to inquire to what extent it has already been complied with. It is true, your honor is a committing magistrate, and as such, it is your duty to commit what? That is a matter which the law has wisely and justly left to your own discretion. And wisely, you have discharged already every obligation that the law imposes. Since I have known your honor, you have done nothing but commit. You have committed embracery. Since I have known your honor, you have done nothing but commit. You have committed embracery, theft, arson,

he said, coldly but significantly, "I will see you later." The next morning, the lawyer who had so conscientiously defended me against a charge of murdering his own brother, with whom he had a quarrel about some land, had disappeared, and his fate is to this day unknown. In the meantime, my poor father's body had been secretly buried at midnight in the backyard of his late residence, with his late boots on and the contents of his late stomach unanalyzed. "He was opposed to display," said my dear mother, as she finished tamping down the earth above him, and assisted the children to litter the place with straw. "His instincts were all domestic, and he loved a quiet life." My mother's application for letters of administration stated that she had good reason to believe that the deceased was dead, for he had not come home to his meals for several days, but the judge of the Crowbait Court, as she ever afterward contemptuously called it, decided that the proof of death was insufficient, and put the estate into the hands of the public administrator, who was his son-in-law. It was found that the liabilities were exactly balanced by the assets. There was left only the patent for the device for bursting open safes without noise by hydraulic pressure, and this had passed into the ownership of the probate judge and the public administrator, as my dear mother preferred to spell it. Thus, within a few brief months, a worthy and respectable family was reduced from prosperity to crime. Necessity compelled us to go to work. In the selection of occupations, we were governed by a variety of considerations, such as personal fitness, inclination, and so forth. My mother opened a select private school for instruction in the art of changing the spots upon leopard skin rugs. My eldest brother, George Henry, who had a turn for music, became a bugler in the neighboring asylum for deaf mutes. My sister, Mary Maria, took orders for Professor Pumpernickel's essence of latchkeys for flavoring mineral springs, and I set up as an adjuster and gilder of crossbeams for gibbets. The other children, too young for labor, continued to steal small articles exposed in front of shops, as they had been taught. In our intervals of leisure, we decoyed travelers into our house and buried the bodies in a cellar. In one part of this cellar we kept wines, liquors, and provisions. From the rapidity of their disappearance, we acquired the superstitious belief that the spirits of the persons buried there came at dead of night and held a festival. It was at least certain that frequently of a morning we would discover fragments of pickled meats, canned goods, and such debris littering the place, although it had been securely locked and barred against human intrusion. It was proposed to remove the provisions and store them elsewhere, but our dear mother, always generous and hospitable, said it was better to endure the loss than risk exposure. If the ghosts were denied this trifling gratification, they might set on foot an investigation which would overthrow our scheme of the division of labor by diverting the energies of the whole family into the single industry pursued by me. We might all decorate the crossbeams of gibbets. We accepted her decision with filial submission, due to our reverence of her worldly wisdom and the purity of her character. One night, while we were all in the cellar, none dared to enter it alone, engaged in bestowing upon the mayor of an adjoining town the solemn offices of Christian burial, my mother and the younger children, holding a candle each, while George Henry and I labored with a spade and pick, my sister Mary Maria uttered a shriek and covered her eyes with her hands. We were all dreadfully startled, and the mayor's obsequies were instantly suspended, while with pale faces and in trembling tones we begged her to say what had alarmed her. The younger children were so agitated that they held their candles unsteadily, and the waving shadows of our figures danced with uncouth and grotesque movements on the walls and flung themselves into the most uncanny attitudes. The face of the dead man, now gleaming ghastly in the light, and now extinguished by some floating shadow, appeared at each emergence to have taken on a new and more forbidding expression, a maligner menace. Frightened even more than ourselves by the girl's scream, rats raced in multitudes about the place, squeaking shrilly, or starred the black opacity of some distant corner with steadfast eyes, mere points of green light, matching the faint phosphorescence of decay that filled the half-dug grave, and seemed the visible manifestation of that faint odor of mortality which tainted the unwholesome air. The children now sobbed and clung about the limbs of their elders, dropping their candles, and we were near being left in total darkness, except for that sinister light which slowly welled upward from the dis-

0: disturbed earth and overflowed the edges of the grave like a fountain. Meanwhile, my sister, crouching in the earth that had been thrown out of the excavation, had removed her hands from her face and was staring with expanded eyes into an obscure space between two wine casks.
1: "There it is! There it is!"
0: she shrieked, pointing.
1: "God in heaven! Can't you see it?"
0: And there indeed it was, a human figure dimly discernible in the gloom, a figure that wavered from side to side as if about to fall, clutching at the wine casks for support, had stepped unsteadily forward, and for one moment stood revealed in the light of our remaining candles. Then it surged heavily and fell prone upon the earth. In that moment we had all recognized the figure, the face and bearing of our father, dead these 10 months and buried by our own hands. Our father indubitably risen and ghastly drunk. On the incidents of our precipitate flight from that horrible place, on the extinction of all human sentiment in that tumultuous mad scramble up the damp and moldy stairs, slipping, falling, pulling one another down and clambering over one another's back. The lights extinguished, babes trampled beneath the feet of their strong brothers and hurled backward to death by a mother's arm. On all this I do not dare to dwell. My mother, my eldest brother and sister and I escaped. The others remained below, to perish of their wounds, or of their terror, some perhaps by flame. For within an hour we four, hastily gathering together what money and jewels we had and what clothing we could carry, fired the dwelling and fled by its light into the hills. We did not even pause to collect the insurance, and my dear mother said on her deathbed, years afterward in a distant land, that this was the only sin of omission that lay upon her conscience. Her confessor, a holy man, assured her that under the circumstances heaven would pardon the neglect. About 10 years after our removal from the scenes of my childhood, I, then a prosperous forger, returned in disguise to the spot with a view to obtaining, if possible, some treasure belonging to us, which had been buried in the cellar. I may say that I was unsuccessful. The discovery of many human bones in the ruins had set the authorities digging for more. They had found the treasure and had kept it for their honesty. The house had not been rebuilt. The whole suburb was, in fact, a desolation. So many unearthly sights and sounds had been reported thereabout that nobody would live there. As there was none to question, nor molest, I resolved to gratify my filial piety by gazing once more upon the face of my beloved father, if indeed our eyes had deceived us and he was still in his grave. I remembered, too, that he had always worn an enormous diamond ring, and never having seen it nor heard of it since his death, I had reason to think he might have been buried in it. Procuring a spade, I soon located the grave in what had been the backyard and began digging. When I had got down about 4 feet, the whole bottom fell out of the grave, and I was precipitated into a large drain, falling through a long hole in its crumbling arch. There was no body, nor any vestige of one. Unable to get out of the excavation, I crept through the drain, and having with some difficulty removed a mass of charred rubbish and blackened masonry that choked it, emerged into what had been that fateful cellar. All was clear. My father, whatever had caused him to be taken bad at his meal, and I think my sainted mother could have thrown some light upon that matter, had indubitably been buried alive, the grave having been accidentally dug above the forgotten drain, and down almost to the crown of its arch, and no coffin having been used. His struggles on reviving had broken the rotten masonry, and he had fallen through, escaping finally into the cellar. Feeling that he was not welcome in his own house, yet having no other, he had lived in subterranean seclusion, a witness to our thrift and a pensioner on our providence. It was he who had eaten our food. It was he who had drunk our wine. He was no better than a thief. In a moment of intoxication, and feeling, no doubt, that need of companionship which is one sympathetic link between a drunken man and his race, he had left his place of concealment at a strangely inopportune time, entailing the most deplorable consequences upon those nearest and dearest to him, a blunder that had almost the dignity of crime.

You have just heard A Bottomless Grave by Ambrose Bierce. 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

0: Dan Brown has written some of the best-selling thrillers of recent years. 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
1: I am not putting up with this anymore.
2: Putting up with what? I can't talk to people.
1: You asked me to marry you again. I am not going to marry you and Clarissa. I am sick of putting up with her.

The Lure of Dan Brown. Detective Johnson was tired after a long day at work. A woman had been screaming at her husband for hours. He'd hit her and she'd fallen down the stairs and broken a foot. Then there was paperwork. Lots of it. He sat for hours in front of the PC, then printed it out at dusk and left it in the files. He drove home yawning and threw himself on the couch exhausted. There was not much light in the apartment. He had strained his eyes in the white hospital corridors. Now he was alone. There were cars in the street. He could not hear them, but their headlights reflected on his curtains as they passed. He made a good cup of tea, got into his best pajamas, and opened the new Dan Brown novel. There he read the following paragraph. The detective arrived at the scene and found the Egyptian hieroglyph that the serial killer had left in order to lead the psychological profilers to his new victim. There was also a newly discovered map of hidden catacombs beneath the National Assembly, in which Russian agents had installed an advanced copper apparatus resembling Archimedes' anticure mechanism. Would the riddle ever be solved? Why were the hieroglyphs Coptic in origin and not Greek? And where had the serial killer found his text? Because among the ramblings of insane threats and intimidations, there were secret U.S. government codes linked to a mysterious new wing of the Area 51 Research Center. Forces were now at work, which no one could control. Then Detective Johnson smiled as he lost control and fell asleep.

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A little south of Beijing, there once lay a city known as Zichuan. Today they call it Zibo. In 1640, the influential writer Pu Songling was born here. He wrote mystical short stories, inspired by ancient tales, and was at times almost a 17th-century version of H.G. Wells. 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

0: Judge Liu. At Lingyang, there lived a man named Chu Ertan, whose literary designation was Xiao Ming. He was a fine, manly fellow, but an egregious dunce, though he tried hard to learn. One day he was taking wine with a number of fellow students, when one of them said to him, by way of a joke, "People credit you with plenty of pluck. Now if you will go in the middle of the night to the Chamber of Horrors and bring back the infernal judge from the left-hand porch, we'll stand you a dinner." For at Lingyang there was a representation of the 10 courts of purgatory, with the gods and devils carved in wood and almost lifelike in appearance. And in the eastern vestibule there was a full-length image of the judge with a green face and a red beard and a hideous expression in his features. Sometimes sounds of examination under the whip were heard to issue during the night from both porches, and persons who went in found their hair standing on end from fear. So the other young men thought it would be a capital test for Mr. Chu. Thereupon Chu smiled, and rising from his seat went straight off to the temple, and before many minutes had elapsed they heard him shouting outside, "His Excellency has arrived!" At this they all got up, and in came Chu with the image on his back, which he proceeded to deposit on the table, and then poured out a triple libation in its honor. His comrades, who were watching what he did, felt ill at ease, and did not like to resume their seats. So they begged him to carry the judge back again. But he first poured some wine upon the ground, invoking the image as follows, "I am only a foolhardy, illiterate fellow. I pray Your Excellency, excuse me. My house is close by, and whenever Your Excellency feels so disposed, I shall be glad to take a cup of wine with you in a friendly way." He then carried the judge back, and the next day his friends gave him the promised dinner, from which he went home half tipsy in the evening. But not feeling that he had had enough, he brightened up his lamp and helped himself to another cup of wine, when suddenly the bamboo curtain was drawn aside, and in walked the judge. Mr. Chu got up and said, "Oh dear, Your Excellency has come to cut off my head for my rudeness the other night." The judge parted his thick beard and, smiling, replied,
1: "Nothing of the kind. You kindly invited me last night to visit you, and as I have leisure this evening, here I am."
0: Chu was delighted at this and made his guest sit down while he himself wiped the cups and lighted a fire.
1: "It's warm weather," said the judge. "Let's drink the wine cold."
0: Chu obeyed, and putting the bottle on the table, went out to tell his servants to get some supper. His wife was much alarmed when she heard who was there and begged him not to go back, but he only waited until the things were ready and then returned with them. They drank out of each other's cups, and by Chu asked the name of his guest.
1: "My name is Liu," replied the judge. "I have no other names."
0: They then conversed on literary subjects, one capping the other's quotation as echo responds to sound. The judge then asked Chu if he understood composition, to which he answered that he could just tell good from bad, whereupon the former repeated a little infernal poetry which was not very different from that of mortals. He was a deep drinker and took off 10 goblets at a draught, but Chu, who had been at it all day, soon got dead drunk and fell fast asleep with his head on the table. When he woke up, the candle had burnt out and the day was beginning to break, his guest having already departed, and from this time the judge was in the habit of dropping in pretty often, until a close friendship sprang up between them. Sometimes the latter would pass the night at the house, and Chu would show him his essays, all of which the judge scored and underlined as being good for nothing. One night Chu got tipsy and went to bed first, leaving the judge drinking by himself. In his drunken sleep, he seemed to feel a pain in his stomach, and waking up he saw that the judge, who was standing by the side of the bed, had opened him and was carefully arranging his inside. "What harm have I done you," cried Chu, "that you should thus seek to destroy me?"
1: "Don't be afraid," replied the judge, laughing. "I am only providing you with a more intelligent heart."
0: He then quietly put back Chu's viscera and closed up the opening, securing it with a bandage tied tightly round his waist. There was no blood on the bed, and all Chu felt was a slight numbness in his inside. Here he observed the judge place a piece of flesh upon the table and asked him what it was.
1: "Your heart," said the latter, "which wasn't at all good at composition, the proper orifice being stuffed up. I have now provided you with a better one, which I procured from Hades, and I am keeping yours to put in its place."
0: He then opened the door and took his leave. In the morning, Chu undid the bandage and looked at his waist, the wound on which had quite healed up, leaving only a red seam. From that moment he became an apt scholar and found his memory much improved, so much so that a few days afterwards he showed an essay to the judge for which he was very much commended.
1: "However," said the latter, "your success will be limited to the master's degree. You won't get beyond that."
0: "When shall I take it?" asked Chu.
1: "This year," replied the judge.
0: And so it turned out. Chu passed first on the list for the bachelor's degree, and then among the first five for the master's degree. His old comrades, who had been accustomed to make a laughing stock of him, were now astonished to find him a full-blown M.A., and when they learned how it had come about, they begged Chu to speak to the judge on their behalf. The judge promised to assist them, and they made all ready to receive him, but when in the evening he did come, they were so frightened at his red beard and flashing eyes that their teeth chattered in their heads, and one by one they stole away. Chu then took the judge home with him to have a cup together, and when the wine had mounted well into his head, he said, "I'm deeply grateful to Your Excellency's former kindness in arranging my inside, but there is still another favor I venture to ask, which possibly may be granted." The judge asked him what it was, and Chu replied, "If you can change a person's insides, you surely could also change his face. Now, my wife is not at all a bad figure, but she is very ugly. I pray Your Excellency try the knife upon her." The judge laughed and said he would do so, only it would be necessary to give him a little time. Some days subsequently, the judge knocked at Chu's door toward the middle of the night, whereupon the latter jumped up and invited him in. Lighting a candle, it was evident that the judge had something under his coat, and in answer to Chu's inquiries he said,
1: "It's what you ask me for. I have had great trouble in procuring it."
0: He then produced the head of a nice-looking young girl and presented it to Chu, who found the blood on the neck was still warm.
1: "We must make haste," said the judge, "and take care not to wake the fowls or dogs."
0: Chu was afraid his wife's door might be bolted, but the judge laid his hand on it and it opened at once. Chu then led him to the bed where his wife was lying asleep on her side, and the judge, giving Chu the head to hold, drew from his boot a steel blade shaped like the handle of a spoon. He laid this across the lady's neck, which he cut through as if it had been a melon, and the head fell over the back of the pillow. Seizing the head he had brought with him, he now fitted it on carefully and accurately, and pressing it down to make it stick, bolstered the lady up with pillows placed on either side. When all was finished, he bade Chu put his wife's old head away, and then took his leave. Soon after, Mrs. Chu waked up and perceived a curious sensation about her neck and scaly feeling about the jaws. Putting her hand to her face, she found flakes of dry blood, and much frightened, called a maidservant to bring water to wash it off. The maidservant was also greatly alarmed at the appearance of her face, and proceeded to wash off the blood, which colored a whole basin of water, but when she saw her mistress's new face, she was almost frightened to death. Mrs. Chu took a mirror to look at herself, and was staring at herself in utter astonishment when her husband came in and explained what had taken place. On examining her more closely, Chu saw she had a well-featured, pleasant face of a high order of beauty, and when he came to look at her neck, he found a red seam all round, with the parts above and below of a different colored flesh. Now the daughter of a young official named Wu was a very nice-looking girl, who, though 19 years of age, had not yet been married, two gentlemen who were engaged to her having died before the day. At the Feast of Lanterns, this young lady happened to visit the Chamber of Horrors, whence she was followed home by a burglar, who that night broke into the house and killed her. Hearing a noise, her mother told the servant to go and see what was the matter, and the murder being thus discovered, every member of the family got up. They placed the body in the hall, with the head alongside, and gave themselves up to weeping and wailing the livelong night. Next morning, when they removed the coverings, the corpse was there, but the head had disappeared. The waiting maids were accordingly flogged for neglect of duty and consequent loss of the head. And Mr. Wu brought the matter to the notice of the prefect. This officer took very energetic measures, but for 3 months no clue could be obtained. And then the story of the changed head in the Chu family gradually reached Mr. Wu's ears. Suspecting something, he sent an old woman to make inquiries, and she at once recognized her late young mistress's features and went back and reported to her master. Thereupon, Mr. Wu, unable to make out why the body should have been left, imagined that Chu had slain his daughter by magical arts, and at once proceeded to the house to find out the truth of the matter. But Chu told him that his wife's head had been changed in her sleep, and that he knew nothing about it, adding that it was unjust to accuse him of the murder. Mr. Wu refused to believe this and took proceedings against him, but as all the servants told the same story, the prefect was unable to convict him. Chu returned home and took counsel with the judge, who told him there would be no difficulty, it being merely necessary to make the murdered girl herself speak. That night, Mr. Wu dreamt that his daughter came and said to him, "I was killed by Yang Tianen of Su Qi. Mr. Wu had nothing to do with it, but desiring a better-looking face for his wife, Judge Lu gave him mine, and thus my body is dead, while my head still lives. Bear Chu no malice." When he awaked, he told his wife, who had dreamt the same dream, and thereupon he communicated these facts to the officials. Subsequently, a man of that name was captured, who confessed under the bamboo that he had committed the crime. So Mr. Wu went off to Chu's house and asked to be allowed to see his wife, regarding Chu from that time as his son-in-law. Mrs. Chu's old head was fitted onto the young lady's body, and the two parts were buried together. Subsequent to these events, Mr. Chu tried 3 times for his doctor's degree, but each time without success, and at last he gave up the idea of entering into official life. Then, when 30 years had passed away, Judge Lu appeared to him one night and said, "My friend, you cannot live forever. Your hour will come in 5 days' time." Chu asked the judge if he could not save him, to which he replied, "The decrees of heaven cannot be altered to suit the purposes of mortals. Besides, to an intelligent man, life and death are much the same. Why necessarily regard life as a boon and death as a misfortune?" Chu could make no reply to this, and forthwith proceeded to order his coffin and shroud, and then, dressing himself in his grave clothes, yielded up the ghost. Next day, as his wife was weeping over his bier, in he walked at the front door, to her very great alarm. "I am now a disembodied spirit," said Chu to her, "though not different from what I was in life, and I have been thinking much of the widow and orphan I left behind." His wife, hearing this, wept till the tears ran down her face, Chu all the time doing his best to comfort her. "I have heard tell," said she, "of dead bodies returning to life. And since your vital spark is not extinct, why does it not resume the flesh?" "The ordinances of heaven," replied her husband, "may not be disobeyed." His wife here asked him what he was doing in the infernal regions, and he said that Judge Lu had got him an appointment as registrar, with a certain rank attached, and that he was not at all uncomfortable. Mrs. Chu was proceeding to inquire further when he interrupted her, saying, "The judge has come with me. Get some wine ready and something to eat." He then hurried out, and his wife did as he had told her, hearing them laughing and drinking in the guest chamber, just like old times come back again. About midnight, she peeped in, and found that they had both disappeared, but they came back once in every 2 or 3 days, often spending the night and managing the family affairs as usual. Chu's son was named Wai, and was about 5 years old, and whenever his father came, he would take the little boy upon his knee. When he was about 8 years of age, Chu began to teach him to read, and the boy was so clever that by the time he was 9, he could actually compose. At 15, he took his bachelor's degree without knowing all this time that he had no father. From that date, Chu's visits became less frequent, occurring not more than once or so in a month, until one night he told his wife that they were never to meet again. In reply to her inquiry as to whither he was going, he said he had been appointed to a far-off post where press of business and distance would combine to prevent him from visiting them any more. The mother and son clung to him, sobbing bitterly, but he said, "Do not act thus. The boy is now a man, and can look after your affairs. The dearest friends must part some day." Then, turning to his son, he added, "Be an honorable man, and take care of the property. 10 years hence, we shall meet again." With this, he bade them farewell, and went away. Later on, when Wai was 25 years of age, he took his doctor's degree, and was appointed to conduct the sacrifices at the imperial tombs. On his way thither, he fell in with a retinue of an official, proceeding along with all the proper insignia, and looking carefully at the individual sitting in the carriage, he was astonished to find that it was his own father. Alighting from his horse, he prostrated himself with tears at the side of the road, whereupon his father stopped and said, "You are well spoken of. I now take leave of this world." Wai remained on the ground, not daring to rise, and his father, urging on his carriage, hurried away without saying any more. But when he had gone a short distance, he looked back and, unloosing a sword from his waist, sent it as a present to his son, shouting out to him, "Wear this, and you will succeed." Wai tried to follow him, but in an instant carriage, retinue, and horses had vanished with the speed of wind. For a long time, his son gave himself up to grief, and then, seizing the sword, began to examine it closely. It was of exquisite workmanship, and on the blade was engraved this legend: "Be bold but cautious, round in discipline, square in action." Wai subsequently rose to high honors, and had 5 sons, named Chen, Qian, Wu, Hun, and Shen. One night he dreamt that his father told him to give the sword to Hun, which he accordingly did, and Hun rose to be a viceroy of great administrative ability.

You have just heard Judge Lu, a mystical short story, written by the 17th century Chinese writer, Pu Songling. The reader was Scott Carpenter. The intro music was composed and performed by Kevin MacLeod. 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Promoting knowledge of literature and history.

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1: Good evening. This is Orson Welles. We start off with a thriller.

0: same wind blows through the same trees, and the wolves prowled hungrily in the night as they did then, restless in their search for flesh. And the mantle of winter lies like a curse upon the forest. It was just such a winter's night as this that Ulrich von Gradwitz patrolled his dark forest in quest of a human enemy. 3 generations before his, this strip of woodland had been the disputed boundary between the von Gradwitz lands and those of Znaims. And now the feud had grown to a personal quarrel between himself and George Znaim. It was Znaim he hunted now, even as Znaim hunted him.
1: Tonight, if only tonight we meet, Znaim and I, man to man with none to witness.
0: That was the prayer he made, and it was answered. For just as he stepped round the trunk of a huge beech, he came face to face with the man he sought.
2: Von Gradwitz!
1: The 2 enemies stood staring at one another for a long, silent moment. Each had a rifle in his hand. Each had hate in his heart and murder uppermost in his mind. But in that moment of hesitation, a deed of nature's own violence overwhelmed them both.
3: Look, Lion! Look! The tree!
0: The great beech tree above them had been torn by the wind and now crashed down, pinning them both helplessly under its branches.
2: You're not killed, von Gradwitz. I'd hoped differently.
1: Nor you. More of the pity.
2: Your cough, anyway. Cough fast. What a joke this is. Ulrich von Gradwitz snarled in his own stolen forest. There's real justice for you.
3: Caught in my own forest land. The land that belongs by legal right to me and to me alone. You may laugh if you like, Snyam, but when my men come to release us, it'll be my turn to laugh. For I'm sure you could wish yourself in a better plight than caught poaching on a neighbor's land.
2: Don't be so sure your men will be here first. See to forget that I also have men in the forest tonight. Very close behind. No doubt they will be here first.
3: Indeed.
2: After they drag me out from under these branches. Won't take much clumsiness on their part to roll this massive trunk right over on top of you. The men will find you dead under a fallen beech tree. What more natural death than that?
3: My men had orders to follow me in 10 minutes. Must be all of 7 since I left them. So at any moment now we'll hear them coming through the forest. And believe me, my dear Znaim, when they get me out, I shall remember your little plan, for it was a very clever one. Only unfortunately for you, it will be executed in reverse.
2: Good. Good. We fight this quarrel out.
3: You're badly hurt.
2: I am. How does it concern you? I have no wish for your sympathy.
3: I was only making conversation. The sound of our voices drowns out for the moment this beastly screeching wind. Is that men coming?
2: Only the branches beating in the wind.
3: Naim! I've managed to get at a wine flask I had in my pocket. If you could catch it, I'll throw it to you. There's good wine in it. Let us drink, even if tonight one of us dies.
2: I can't blood kicked around my eyes. In any case, I don't drink with an enemy.
3: Neighbor, do as you please with me tonight if no men come first.
4: You certainly are
3: compact. As for me, neighbor, I've changed my mind. I'm serious. If my men come first, you shall be the first to be helped. So though you are my guest.
2: Yes, I don't want your help. I made a compact. I shall stick to it. I expect you to do the same.
3: We've quarreled like devils all our lives over this stupid strip of a forest. Lying here tonight thinking, I've come to realize that there are better things in life than quarreling over worthless land. Neighbor, if you'll help me bury the old quarrel, I'll ask you to be my friend.
5: Friend? How the whole countryside will stare and gabble if we ride into the market square together. Why, no one living can remember seeing us as Zion and the von Gradwitz talking to one another in friendship.
3: Then we shall give them a story to tell their grandchildren. If we choose to end our feud tonight and to make peace among our people, there's none to interfere, no interlopers from outside.
5: That's true.
3: I would go and keep the Sylvester night between your roof. and you'd come and feast one high day at my castle.
5: I never thought to want to do other than hate you all my life. Tonight I think I've changed my mind about things, too. You offered me your wine flask. Ulrich von Gradwitz, I will be your friend.
1: Thank you, neighbor. Now more than before, I pray that my men come first, so that I may be the first to show honorable attention to my enemy who's become my friend.
5: And I, too, pray the same.
1: The wind has died down a bit. Perhaps if we shouted for help and in this lull, our voices might carry.
5: It will carry far through these woods. But we can try.
6: Hola!
1: Let's try again.
6: Hola!
5: Thought I heard something. I wish I could
1: see. I can see figures coming through the wood. They're following the way I came.
6: Hola!
7: Hola!
1: They hear us. I can see they've stopped. Now they see us. Yeah, they're running down the hill towards us.
5: How many of them are there?
1: I can't see this distinctly. 9 or 10.
5: They're your men. I had only 7.
1: And they're coming far towards it.
5: What's the matter? Aren't they your men? Are they mine? Ulrich, what is it? Who are they? Ulrich, answer me. Answer me. Are they your men or mine?
1: They're not your men. They aren't mine. They're not men at all. They're the wolves.

0: The narrator in the story you just heard was, for the most part, Elliot Lewis. Ray Collins played George Nyam.
1: And Ulrich von Gradwitz was enacted by your immediate servant. Don't make friends with your enemies or the wolves will get you.
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Without, the night was cold and wet. But in the small parlour of Lakesnam Villa, the blinds were drawn and the fire burned brightly. Father and son were at chess, the former, who possessed ideas about the game involving radical changes, putting his king into such sharp and unnecessary perils that it even provoked comment from the white-haired old lady knitting placidly by the fire. "Hark at the wind," said Mr. White, who, having seen a fatal mistake after it was too late, was amiably desirous of preventing his son from seeing it. "I'm listening," said the latter, grimly surveying the board as he stretched out his hand. "Check." "I should hardly think that he'd come tonight," said the father, with his hand poised over the board. "Mate," replied the son. "That's the worst of living so far out," bawled Mr. White, with sudden and unlooked-for violence. "Of all the beastly, slushy, out-of-the-way places to live in, this is the worst. Pathway's a bog and the road's a torrent. I don't know what people are thinking about. I suppose because only two houses on the road are let, they think it doesn't matter." "Never mind, dear," said his wife soothingly. "Perhaps you'll win the next one." Mr. White looked up sharply, just in time to intercept a knowing glance between mother and son. The words died away on his lips, and he hid a guilty grin in his thin grey beard. "There he is," said Herbert White, as the gate banged too loudly and heavy footsteps came towards the door. The old man rose with hospitable haste, and opening the door was heard condoling with the new arrival. The new arrival also condoled with himself, so that Mrs. White said "tut tut" and coughed gently as her husband entered the room, followed by a tall, burly man, beady of eyes and rubicund of visage. "Sergeant Major Morris," he said, introducing him. The sergeant major shook hands, and taking the proffered seat by the fire, watched contentedly while his host got out whiskey and tumblers and stood a small copper kettle on the fire. At the third glass, his eyes got brighter, and he began to talk, the little family circle regarding with eager interest this visitor from distant parts, as he squared his broad shoulders in the chair and spoke of strange scenes and doughty deeds, of wars and plagues and strange people. 21 years of it," said Mr. White, nodding at his wife and son. "When he went away, he was a slip of a youth in the warehouse. Now look at him." "He don't look to have taken much harm," said Mrs. White politely. "I'd like to go to India myself," said the old man. "Just to look round a bit, you know." "Better where you are," said the sergeant major, shaking his head. He put down the empty glass and, sighing softly, shook it again. "I should like to see those old temples and fakirs and jugglers," said the old man. "What was that you started telling me the other day, about a monkey's paw or something, Morris?" "Nothing," said the soldier hastily. "Leastways, nothing worth hearing." "Monkey's paw," said Mrs. White curiously. "Well, it's just a bit of what you might call magic, perhaps," said the sergeant major offhandedly. His three listeners leaned forward eagerly. The visitor absent-mindedly put his empty glass to his lips and then set it down again. His host filled it for him. "To look at," said the sergeant major, fumbling in his pocket, "it's just an ordinary little paw, dried to a mummy." He took something out of his pocket and proffered it. Mrs. White drew back with a grimace, but her son, taking it, examined it curiously. "And what is there special about it?" inquired Mr. White, as he took it from his son, and having examined it, placed it upon the table. "It had a spell put on it by an old fakir," said the sergeant major. "A very holy man. He wanted to show that fate ruled people's lives, and that those who interfered with it did so to their sorrow. He put a spell on it so that three separate men could each have three wishes from it." His manner was so impressive that his hearers were conscious that their light laughter jarred somewhat. "Well, why don't you have three, sir?" said Herbert White cleverly. The soldier regarded him in the way that middle ages want to regard presumptuous youth. "I have," he said quietly, and his blotchy face whitened. "And did you really have the three wishes granted?" asked Mrs. White. "I did," said the sergeant major, and his glass tapped against his strong teeth. "And has anybody else wished?" inquired the old lady. "The first man had his three wishes, yes," was the reply. "I don't know what the first two were, but the third was for death. That's how I got the paw." His tones were so grave that a hush fell upon the group. "If you've had your three wishes, it's no good to you now, then, Morris," said the old man at last. "What do you keep it for?" The soldier shook his head. "Fancy, I suppose," he said slowly. "I did have some idea of selling it, but I don't think I will. It's caused enough mischief already. Besides, people won't buy. They think it's a fairy tale, some of them, and those who do think anything of it want to try it first and pay me afterwards." "If you could have another three wishes," said the old man, eyeing him keenly, "would you have them?"
I don't know, said the other. I don't know. He took the paw and, dangling it between his front finger and thumb, suddenly threw it upon the fire. White, with a slight cry, stooped down and snatched it off. Better let it burn, said the soldier solemnly. If you don't want it, Morris, said the old man, give it to me. I won't, said his friend doggedly. I threw it on the fire. If you keep it, don't blame me for what happens. Pitch it on the fire again like a sensible man. The other shook his head and examined his new possession closely. How do you do it? He inquired. Hold it up in your right hand and wish aloud, said the sergeant major. But I warn you of the consequences. Sounds like the Arabian Nights, said Mrs. White, as she rose and began to set the supper. Don't you think you might wish for 4 pairs of hands for me? Her husband drew the talisman from his pocket, and then all three burst into laughter as the sergeant major, with a look of alarm on his face, caught him by the arm. If you must wish, he said gruffly, wish for something sensible. Mr. White dropped it back into his pocket, and placing chairs motioned his friend to the table. In the business of supper the talisman was partly forgotten, and afterwards the three sat listening in an enthralled fashion to a second instalment of the soldier's adventures in India. If the tale about the monkey's paw is not more truthful than those he has been telling us, said Herbert as the door closed behind their guest, just in time for him to catch the last train, we shan't make much out of it. Did you give him anything for it, father? Inquired Mrs. White, regarding her husband closely. A trifle, he said, colouring slightly. He didn't want it, but I made him take it, and he pressed me again to throw it away. Likely, said Herbert with pretended horror. Why, we're going to be rich and famous and happy. Wish to be an emperor, father, to begin with. Then you can't be henpecked. He darted around the table, pursued by the maligned Mrs. White, armed with an antimacassar. Mr. White took the paw from his pocket and eyed it dubiously. I don't know what to wish for, and that's a fact, he said slowly. It seems to me I've got all I want. If you only cleared the house, you'd be quite happy, wouldn't you? Said Herbert, with his hands on his shoulder. Well, wish for £200, then. That'll just do it. His father, smiling shamefacedly at his own credulity, held up the talisman as his son, with a solemn face, somewhat marred by a wink at his mother, sat down at the piano and struck a few impressive chords. I wish for £200, said the old man distinctly. A fine crash from the piano greeted the words, interrupted by a shuddering cry from the old man. His wife and son ran towards him. It moved, he cried, with a glance of disgust at the object as it lay on the floor. As I wished, it twisted in my hand like a snake. Well, I don't see the money, said his son, as he picked it up and placed it on the table, and I bet I never shall. It must have been your fancy, father, said his wife, regarding him anxiously. He shook his head. Never mind, though, there's no harm done, but it gave me a shock all the same. They sat down by the fire again while the two men finished their pipes. Outside, the wind was higher than ever, and the old man started nervously at the sound of a door banging upstairs. A silence, unusual and depressing, settled upon all three, which lasted until the old couple rose to retire for the night. I expect you'll find the cash tied up in a big bag in the middle of your bed, said Herbert, as he bade them good night, and something horrible squatting up on top of the wardrobe watching you as you pocket your ill-gotten gains. In the brightness of the wintry sun next morning as it streamed over the breakfast table, Herbert laughed at his fears. There was an air of prosaic wholesomeness about the room, which it had lacked on the previous night, and the dirty, shriveled little paw was pitched on the sideboard with a carelessness which betokened no great belief in its virtues. I suppose all old soldiers are the same, said Mrs. White. The idea of our listening to such nonsense! How could wishes be granted in these days? And if they could, how could £200 hurt you, father? Might drop on his head from the sky, said the frivolous Herbert. Morris said that things happened so naturally, said his father, that you might, if you so wished, attribute it to coincidence. Well, don't break into the money before I come back, said Herbert, as he rose from the table. I'm afraid it'll turn you into a mean, avaricious man, and we shall have to disown you. His mother laughed, and following him to the door, watched him down the road, and returning to the breakfast table was very happy at the expense of her husband's credulity. All of which did not prevent her from scurrying to the door at the postman's knock, nor prevent her from referring somewhat shortly to retired sergeant majors of bibulous habits when she found that the post brought a tailor's bill. Herbert will have some more of his funny remarks, I expect, when he comes home, she said as they sat at dinner. I dare say, said Mr. White, pouring himself out some beer, but for all that, the thing moved in my hand, that I'll swear to. You thought it did, said the old lady soothingly. I say it did, replied the other. There was no thought about it.
I had just... What's the matter? His wife made no reply. She was watching the mysterious movements of a man outside, who, peering in an undecided fashion at the house, appeared to be trying to make up his mind to enter. In mental connection with the £200, she noticed that the stranger was well-dressed and wore a silk hat of glossy newness. Three times he paused at the gate, and then walked on again. The fourth time he stood with his hand upon it, and then with sudden resolution flung it open and walked up the path. Mrs. White, at the same moment, placed her hands behind her, and hurriedly unfastening the strings of her apron, put that useful article of apparel beneath the cushion of her chair. She brought the stranger, who seemed ill at ease, into the room. He gazed furtively at Mrs. White, and listened in a preoccupied fashion as the old lady apologized for the appearance of the room, and her husband's coat, a garment which he usually reserved for the garden. She then waited as patiently as her sex would permit for him to broach his business, but he was at first strangely silent. "I was called to ask," he said at last, and stooped and picked a piece of cotton from his trousers. "I come from Maw and Megan's." The old lady started. "Is anything the matter?" she asked breathlessly. "Has anything happened to Herbert? What is it? What is it?" Her husband interposed. "There, there, mother," he said hastily. "Sit down and don't jump to conclusions. You've not brought bad news, I'm sure, sir." And he eyed the other wistfully. "I'm sorry," begged the visitor. "Is he hurt?" demanded the mother. The visitor bowed in assent. "Badly hurt," he said quietly. "But he is not in any pain." "Oh, thank God," said the old woman, clasping her hands. "Thank God for that. Thank—" She broke off suddenly as the sinister meaning of the assurance dawned upon her, and she saw the awful confirmation of her fears in the other's averted face. She caught her breath, and turning to her slower-witted husband, laid her trembling old hand upon his. There was a long silence. "He was caught in the machinery," said the visitor at length, in a low voice. "Caught in the machinery," repeated Mr. White, in a dazed fashion. "Yes." He sat staring blankly out at the window, and taking his wife's hand between his own, pressed it as he had been wont to do in their old courting days nearly 40 years before. "He was the only one left to us," he said, turning gently to the visitor. "It is hard." The other coughed, and rising, walked slowly to the window. "The firm wished me to convey their sincere sympathy with you and your great loss," he said, without looking around. "I beg that you will understand I am only their servant, and merely obeying orders." There was no reply. The old woman's face was white, her eyes staring, and her breath inaudible. On the husband's face was a look such as his friend the sergeant might have carried into his first action. "I was to say that Maw and Megan's disclaim all responsibility," continued the other. "They admit no liability at all, but in consideration of your son's services they wish to present you with a certain sum as compensation." Mr. White dropped his wife's hand, and rising to his feet gazed with a look of horror at his visitor. His dry lips shaped the word, "How much?" £200 was the answer. Unconscious of his wife's shriek, the old man smiled faintly, put out his hands like a sightless man, and dropped a senseless heap to the floor. In the huge new cemetery, some 2 miles distant, the old people buried their dead and came back to a house steeped in shadow and silence. It was all over so quickly that at first they could hardly realize it and remained in a state of expectation, as though of something else to happen, something else which was to lighten this load, too heavy for old hearts to bear. But the days passed, and expectation gave place to resignation, the hopeless resignation of the old, sometimes miscalled apathy. Sometimes they hardly exchanged a word, for now they had nothing to talk about, and their days were long to weariness. It was about a week after that the old man, waking suddenly in the night, stretched out his hand and found himself alone. The room was in darkness, and the sound of subdued weeping came from the window. He raised himself in bed and listened. "Come back," he said tenderly. "You will be cold." "It is colder for my son," said the old woman, and wept afresh. The sound of her sobs died away on his ears. The bed was warm and his eyes heavy with sleep. He dozed fitfully, and then slept until a sudden cry from his wife awoke him with a start. "The monkey's paw," she cried wildly. "The monkey's paw." He started up in alarm. "Where? Where is it? What's the matter?" She came stumbling across the room towards him. "I want it," she said quietly. "You've not destroyed it." "It's in the parlour, on the bracket," he replied, marvelling. "Why?" She cried and laughed together, and bending over, kissed his cheek. "I only just thought of it," she said hysterically. "Why didn't I think of it before? Why didn't you think of it?" "Think of what?" he questioned. "The other 2 wishes," she replied rapidly. "We've only had one." "Was that not enough?" he demanded fiercely.
No, she cried triumphantly. We'll have one more. Go down and get it quickly and wish our boy alive again. The man sat up in bed and flung the bedclothes from his quaking limbs. Good God, you are mad, he cried aghast. Get it, she panted. Get it quickly and wish. Oh, my boy, my boy. Her husband struck a match and lit the candle. Get back to bed, he said unsteadily. You don't know what you're saying. We had the first wish granted, said the... Back to bed, he said unsteadily. You don't know what you're saying. We had the first wish granted, said the old woman feverishly. Why not the second?

His brow cold with sweat, he felt his way around the table and groped along the wall until he found himself in the small passage with the unwholesome thing in his hand. Even his wife's face seemed changed as he entered the room. It was white and expectant, and to his fears seemed to have an unnatural look upon it. He was afraid of her. "Wish," she cried in a strong voice. "It is foolish and wicked," he faltered. "Wish," repeated his wife. He raised his hand. "I wish my son alive again." The talisman fell to the floor, and he regarded it shudderingly. Then he sank trembling into a chair as the old woman with burning eyes walked to the window and raised the blind. He sat until he was chilled with the cold, glancing occasionally at the figure of the old woman peering through the window. The candle end, which had burned below the rim of the china candlestick, was throwing pulsating shadows on the ceilings and walls, until, with a flicker larger than the rest, it expired. The old man, with an unspeakable sense of relief at the failure of the talisman, crept back to his bed, and a minute or two afterwards the old woman came silently and apathetically beside him. Neither spoke, but both lay silently listening to the ticking of the clock. A stair creaked, and a squeaky mouse scurried noisily through the wall. The darkness was oppressive, and after lying for some time, screwing up his courage, the husband took the box of matches, and striking one, went downstairs for a candle. At the foot of the stairs the match went out, and he paused to strike another, and at the same moment a knock so quiet and stealthy as to be scarcely audible sounded on the front door. The matches fell from his hand. He stood motionless, his breath suspended until the knock was repeated. Then he turned and fled swiftly back to his room and closed the door behind him. A third knock sounded through the house. "What's that?" cried the old woman, starting up. "A rat," said the old man in shaking tones. "A rat, it passed me on the stairs." His wife sat up in bed listening. A loud knock resounded through the house. "It's Herbert," she screamed. "It's Herbert." She ran to the door, but her husband was before, and catching her by the arm, held her tightly. "What are you going to do?" he whispered hoarsely. "It's my boy, it's Herbert," she cried, struggling mechanically. "I forgot it was 2 miles away. What are you holding me for? Let go, I must open the door." "For God's sake, don't let it in," cried the old man, trembling. "You're afraid of your own son," she cried, struggling. "Let me go. I'm coming, Herbert, I'm coming." There was another knock, and another. The old woman with a sudden wrench broke free and ran from the room. Her husband followed to the landing and called after her appealingly as she hurried downstairs. He heard the chain rattle back and the bottom bolt drawn slowly and stiffly from the socket. Then the old woman's voice strained and panting. "The bolt," she cried loudly. "Come down, I can't reach it." But her husband was on his hands and knees, groping wildly on the floor in search of the paw. If he could only find it before the thing outside got in. A perfect fusillade of knocks reverberated through the house, and he heard the scraping of a chair as his wife put it down in the passage against the door. He heard the creaking of the bolt as it came slowly back, and at the same moment he found the monkey's paw, and frantically breathed his third and last wish. The knocking ceased suddenly, although the echoes of it were still in the house. He heard the chair drawn back and the door opened. A cold wind rushed up the staircase, and a long, loud wail of disappointment and misery from his wife gave him courage to run down to her side, and then to the gate beyond. The street lamp, flickering opposite, shone on a quiet and deserted road.

You have just heard The Monkey's Paw by W.W. Jacobs. 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A group of anarchists are plotting. But who is the mysterious Mr. X who has arrived from Paris? Now, on historyradio.org, Joseph Conrad's short story, The Informer.

day. We kept on our overcoats and hats. Middle-sized and spare, his eyes alert in a long Roman-nosed countenance, X walked on his neat little feet with short steps and looked at my collection intelligently. I hope I looked at him intelligently too. A snow-white moustache and imperial made his nut-brown complexion appear darker than it really was. In his fur coat and shiny tall hat, that terrible man looked fashionable. I believe he belonged to a noble family, and could have called himself Vicomte d'Aix de la Z if he chose. We talked nothing but bronzes and porcelain. He was remarkably appreciative. We parted on cordial terms. Where he was staying, I don't know. I imagine he must have been a lonely man. Anarchists, I suppose, have no families, not at any rate as we understand that social relation. Organization into families may answer to a need of human nature, but in the last instance it is based on law, and therefore must be something odious and impossible to an anarchist. But indeed, I don't understand anarchists. Does a man of that persuasion still remain an anarchist when alone, quite alone, and going to bed, for instance? Does he lay his head on the pillow, pull his bedclothes over him, and go to sleep with the necessity of the chambardement général, as the French slang has it, of the general blow-up always present to his mind? And if so, how can he? I am sure that if such a faith or such a fanaticism once mastered my thoughts, I would never be able to compose myself sufficiently to sleep or eat or perform any of the routine acts of daily life. I would want no wife, no children. I could have no friends, it seems to me, and as to collecting bronzes or china, that, I should say, would be quite out of the question. But I don't know. All I know is that Mr. X took his meals in a very good restaurant, which I frequented also. With his head uncovered, the silver topknot of his brushed-up hair completed the character of his physiognomy, all bony ridges and sunken hollows, clothed in a perfect impassiveness of expression. His meagre brown hands, emerging from large white cuffs, came and went breaking bread, pouring wine, and so on, with quiet, mechanical precision. His head and body above the tablecloth had a rigid immobility. This firebrand, this great agitator, exhibited the least possible amount of warmth and animation. His voice was rasping, cold, and monotonous in a low key. He could not be called a talkative personality. But with his detached, calm manner, he appeared as ready to keep the conversation going as to drop it at any moment. And his conversation was by no means commonplace. To me, I own, there was some excitement in talking quietly across a dinner table with a man whose venomous pen stabs had sapped the vitality of at least one monarchy. That much was a matter of public knowledge. But I knew more. I knew of him, from my friend, as a certainty, what the guardians of social order in Europe had at most only suspected, or dimly guessed at. He had had what I may call his underground life. As I sat, evening after evening, facing him at dinner, a curiosity in that direction would naturally arise in my mind. I am a quiet and peaceable product of civilization, and know no passion other than the passion for collecting things which are rare and must remain exquisite even if approaching to the monstrous. Some Chinese bronzes are monstrously precious. And here, out of my friend's collection, here I had before me a kind of rare monster. It is true that this monster was polished and, in a sense, even exquisite. His beautiful, unruffled manner was that. But then he was not of bronze. He was not even Chinese, which would have enabled one to contemplate him calmly across the gulf of racial difference. He was alive and European. He had the manner of good society, wore a coat and hat like mine, and had pretty near the same taste in cooking. It was too frightful to think of. One evening he remarked casually in the course of conversation, "There's no amendment to be got out of mankind except by terror and violence." You can imagine the effect of such a phrase out of such a man's mouth upon a person like myself, whose whole scheme of life had been based upon a suave and delicate discrimination of social and artistic values. Just imagine. Upon me, to whom all sorts and forms of violence appeared as unreal as the giants, ogres, and seven-headed hydras who

0: whose activities affect fantastically the course of legends and fairy tales. I seemed suddenly to hear, above the festive bustle and clatter of the brilliant restaurant, the mutter of a hungry and seditious multitude. I suppose I am impressionable and imaginative. I had a disturbing vision of darkness, full of lean jaws and wild eyes, amongst the 100 electric lights of the place. But somehow this vision made me angry, too. The sight of that man, so calm, breaking bits of white bread, exasperated me. And I had the audacity to ask him how it was that the starving proletariat of Europe, to whom he had been preaching revolt and violence, had not been made indignant by his openly luxurious life. "At all this," I said, pointedly, with a glance round the room and at the bottle of champagne we generally shared between us at dinner. He remained unmoved. "Do I feed on their toil and their heart's blood? Am I a speculator or a capitalist? Did I steal my fortune from a starving people? No, they know this very well, and they envy me nothing. The miserable mass of the people is generous to its leaders. What I have acquired has come to me through my writings, not from the millions of pamphlets distributed gratis to the hungry and the oppressed, but from the hundreds of thousands of copies sold to the well-fed bourgeoisie. You know that my writings were at one time the rage, the fashion, the thing to read with wonder and horror, to turn your eyes up at my pathos, or else to laugh in ecstasies at my wit." "Yes," I admitted, "I remember, of course, and I confess frankly that I could never understand that infatuation." "Don't you know yet," he said, "that an idle and selfish class loves to see mischief being made, even if it is made at its own expense? Its own life being all a matter of pose and gesture, it is unable to realize the power and the danger of a real movement and of words that have no sham meaning. It is all fun and sentiment. It is sufficient, for instance, to point out the attitude of the old French aristocracy towards the philosophers whose words were preparing the great revolution. Even in England, where you have some common sense, a demagogue has only to shout loud enough and long enough to find some backing in the very class he is shouting at. You too like to see mischief being made. The demagogue carries the amateurs of emotion with him. Amateurism in this, that, and the other thing is a delightfully easy way of killing time and feeding one's own vanity, the silly vanity of being abreast with the ideas of the day after tomorrow. Just as good and otherwise harmless people will join you in ecstasies over your collection without having the slightest notion in what its marvellousness really consists." I hung my head. It was a crushing illustration of the sad truth he advanced. The world is full of such people, and that instance of the French aristocracy before the revolution was extremely telling, too. I could not traverse his statement, though its cynicism, always a distasteful trait, took off much of its value to my mind. However, I admit I was impressed. I felt the need to say something which would not be in the nature of assent and yet would not invite discussion. "You don't mean to say," I observed airily, "that extreme revolutionists have ever been actively assisted by the infatuation of such people?" I did not mean exactly that by what I said just now. I generalized. But, since you ask me, I may tell you that such help has been given to revolutionary activities, more or less consciously, in various countries, and even in this country. "Impossible," I protested with firmness. "We don't play with fire to that extent." "And yet you can better afford it than others, perhaps. But let me observe that most women, if not always ready to play with fire, are generally eager to play with a loose spark or two." "Is this a joke?" I asked, smiling. "If it is, I am not aware of it," he said woodenly. "I was thinking of an instance. Oh, mild enough in a way." I became all expectation at this. I had tried many times to approach him on his underground side, so to speak. The very words had been pronounced between us, but he had always met me with his impenetrable calm. "And at the same time," Mr. X continued, "it will give you a notion of the difficulties that may arise in what you are pleased to call underground work. It is sometimes difficult to deal with them. Of course, there is no hierarchy amongst the affiliated, no rigid system." My surprise was great, but short-lived. Clearly, amongst extreme anarchists, there could be no hierarchy, nothing in the nature of a law of precedence. The idea of anarchy ruling among anarchists was comforting, too. It could not possibly make for efficiency. Mr. X startled me by asking abruptly, "You know Hermione Street?" I nodded doubtful assent. Hermione Street has been, within the last 3 years, improved out of any man's knowledge. The name exists still, but not one brick or stone of the old Hermione Street is left now. It was the old street, he meant, for he said, "There was a row of two-story brick houses on the left, with their backs against the wing of a great public building, you remember? Would it surprise you very much to hear that one of these houses was for a time the centre of anarchist propaganda and of what you would call underground action?" "Not at all," I declared. Hermione Street had never been particularly respectable as I remembered it. "The house was the property of a distinguished government official," he added, sipping his champagne. "Oh, indeed," I said, this time not believing a word of it. "Of course he was not living there," Mr. X continued, "but from 10 till 4 he sat next door to it, my dear man, in his well-appointed private room in the wing of the public building I've mentioned. To be strictly accurate, I must explain that the house in Hermione Street did not really belong to him. It belonged to his grown-up children, a daughter and a son. The girl, a fine figure, was by no means vulgarly pretty. To more personal charm than mere youth could account for, she added the seductive appearance of enthusiasm, of independence, of courageous thought. I suppose she put on these appearances as she put on her picturesque dresses, and for the same reason, to assert her individuality at any cost. You know, women would go to any length almost for such a purpose. She went to a great length. She had acquired all the appropriate gestures of revolutionary convictions, the gestures of pity, of anger, of indignation against the anti-humanitarian vices of the social class to which she belonged herself. All this sat on her striking personality as well as her slightly original costumes. Very slightly original, just enough to mark a protest against the philistinism of the overfed taskmasters of the poor. Just enough and no more. It would not have done to go too far in that direction, you understand. But she was of age, and nothing stood in the way of her offering her house to the revolutionary workers." "You don't mean it," I cried. "I assure you," he affirmed, "that she made that very practical gesture. How else could they have got hold of it? The cause is not rich, and moreover there would have been difficulties with any ordinary house agent who would have wanted references and so on. The group she came in contact with while exploring the poor quarters of the town, you know, the gesture of charity and personal service which was so fashionable some years ago, accepted with gratitude. The first advantage was that Hermione Street is, as you know, well away from the suspect part of the town, specially watched by the police. The ground floor consisted of a little Italian restaurant of the fly-blown sort. There was no difficulty in buying the proprietor out. A woman and a man belonging to the group took it on. The man had been a cook. The comrades could get their meals there, unnoticed amongst the other customers. This was another advantage. The first floor was occupied by a shabby variety artists' agency, an agency for performers in inferior music halls, you know. A fellow called Bomb, I remember. He was not disturbed. It was rather favourable than otherwise to have a lot of foreign-looking people, jugglers, acrobats, singers of both sexes and so on, going in and out all day long. The police paid no attention to new faces, you see. The top floor happened, most conveniently, to stand empty then." X interrupted himself to attack impassively, with measured movements, a bombe glacé which the waiter had just set down on the table. He swallowed carefully a few spoonfuls of the iced sweet and asked me, "Did you ever hear of Stone's dried soup?"
1: "Hear of what?"
0: "It was," X pursued evenly, "a comestible article once rather prominently advertised in the dailies, but which never somehow gained the favour of the public. The enterprise fizzled out, as you say here. Parcels of their stock could be picked up at auctions at considerably less than a penny a pound. The group bought some of it, and an agency for Stone's dried soup was started on the top floor. A perfectly respectable business. The stuff, a yellow powder of extremely unappetizing aspect, was put up in large square tins, of which 6 went to a case. If anybody ever came to give an order, it was, of course, executed. But the advantage of the powder was this, that things could be concealed in it very conveniently. Now and then a special case got put on a van and sent off to be exported abroad under the very nose of the policeman on duty at the corner. You understand? I think I do, I said, with an expressive nod at the remnants of the bomb melting slowly in the dish. Exactly. But the cases were useful in another way, too. In the basement, or in the cellar at the back, rather, two printing presses were established. A lot of revolutionary literature of the most inflammatory kind was got away from the house in stones dried soup cases. The brother of our anarchist young lady found some occupation there. He wrote articles, helped to set up type and pull off the sheets, and generally assisted the man in charge, a very able young fellow called Severin. The guiding spirit of that group was a fanatic of social revolution. He is dead now. He was an engraver and etcher of genius. You must have seen his work. It is much sought after by certain amateurs now. He began by being revolutionary in his art and ended by becoming a revolutionist after his wife and child had died in want and misery. He used to say that the bourgeoisie, the smug, overfed lot, had killed them. That was his real belief. He still worked at his art and led a double life. He was tall, gaunt, and swarthy, with a long brown beard and deep-set eyes. You must have seen him. His name was Horn. At this I was really startled. Of course, years ago, I used to meet Horn about. He looked like a powerful, rough gypsy in an old top hat, with a red muffler round his throat and buttoned up in a long, shabby overcoat. He talked of his art with exultation and gave one the impression of being strung up to the verge of insanity. A small group of connoisseurs appreciated his work. Who would have thought that this man... Amazing. And yet it was not, after all, so difficult to believe. As you see, X went on, this group was in a position to pursue its work of propaganda and the other kind of work too, under very advantageous conditions. They were all resolute, experienced men of a superior stamp. And yet we became struck at length by the fact that plans prepared in Hermione Street almost invariably failed. Who were we? I asked pointedly. Some of us in Brussels, at the centre, he said hastily. Whatever vigorous action originated in Hermione Street seemed doomed to failure. Something always happened to baffle the best-planned manifestations in every part of Europe. It was a time of general activity. You must not imagine that all our failures are of a loud sort, with arrests and trials. That is not so. Often the police work quietly, almost secretly, defeating our combinations by clever counter-plotting. No arrests, no noise, no alarming of the public mind and inflaming the passions. It is a wise procedure. But at that time the police were too uniformly successful, from the Mediterranean to the Baltic. It was annoying and began to look dangerous. At last we came to the conclusion that there must be some untrustworthy elements among the London groups, and I came over to see what could be done quietly. My first step was to call upon our young lady amateur of anarchism at her private house. She received me in a flattering way. I judged that she knew nothing of the chemical and other operations going on at the top of the house in Hermione Street. The printing of anarchist literature was the only activity she seemed to be aware of there. She was displaying, very strikingly, the usual signs of severe enthusiasm, and had already written many sentimental articles with ferocious conclusions. I could see she was enjoying herself hugely, with all the gestures and grimaces of deadly earnestness. They suited her big-eyed, broad-browed face and the good carriage of her shapely head, crowned by a magnificent lot of brown hair, done in an unusual and becoming style. Her brother was in the room too, a serious youth, with arched eyebrows and wearing a red necktie, who struck me as being absolutely in the dark about everything in the world, including himself. By and by a tall young man came in. He was clean-shaved, with a strong bluish jaw and something of the air of a taciturn actor or of a fanatical priest, the type with thick black eyebrows, you know. But he was very presentable indeed. He shook hands at once vigorously with each of us. The young lady came up to me and murmured sweetly, "Comrade Severin." I had never seen him before. He had little to say to us, but sat down by the side of the girl, and they fell at once into earnest conversation. She leaned forward in her deep armchair and took her nicely rounded chin in her beautiful white hand. He looked attentively into her eyes. It was the attitude of love-making, serious, intense, as if on the brink of the grave. I suppose she felt it necessary to round and complete her assumption of advanced ideas, of revolutionary lawlessness, by making believe to be in love with an anarchist. And this one, I repeat, was extremely presentable, notwithstanding his fanatical black-browed aspect. After a few stolen glances in their direction, I had no doubt that he was in earnest. As to the lady, her gestures were unapproachable, better than the very thing itself in the blended suggestion of dignity, sweetness, condescension, fascination, surrender, and reserve. She interpreted her conception of what that precise sort of love-making should be with consummate art, and so far she too, no doubt, was in earnest. Gestures, but so perfect. After I had been left alone with our lady amateur, I informed her guardedly of the object of my visit. I hinted at our suspicions. I wanted to hear what she would have to say, and half expected some perhaps unconscious revelation. All she said was, "That's serious," looking delightfully concerned and grave. But there was a sparkle in her eyes which meant plainly, "How exciting!" After all, she knew little of anything except of words. Still, she undertook to put me in communication with Horn, who was not easy to find unless in Hermione Street, where I did not wish to show myself just then. I met Horn. This was another kind of a fanatic altogether. I exposed to him the conclusion we in Brussels had arrived at, and pointed out the significant series of failures. To this he answered with irrelevant exultation, "I have something in hand that shall strike terror into the heart of these gorged brutes." And then I learned that, by excavating in one of the cellars of the house, he and some companions had made their way into the vaults under the great public building I have mentioned before. The blowing up of a whole wing was a certainty as soon as the materials were ready. I was not so appalled at the stupidity of that move as I might have been had not the usefulness of our centre in Hermione Street become already very problematical. In fact, in my opinion, it was much more of a police trap by this time than anything else. What was necessary now was to discover what, or rather who, was wrong, and I managed at last to get that idea into Horn's head. He glared, perplexed, his nostrils working as if he were sniffing treachery in the air. "And here comes a piece of work which will no doubt strike you as a sort of theatrical expedient. And yet, what else could have been done? The problem was to find out the untrustworthy member of the group, but no suspicion could be fastened on one more than another. To set a watch upon them all was not very practicable. Besides, that proceeding often fails. In any case, it takes time, and the danger was pressing. I felt certain that the premises in Hermione Street would be ultimately raided, though the police had evidently such confidence in the informer that the house, for the time being, was not even watched. Horn was positive on that point. Under the circumstances, it was an unfavourable symptom. Something had to be done quickly. I decided to organise a raid myself upon the group. Do you understand? A raid of other trusty comrades personating the police. A conspiracy within a conspiracy. You see the object of it, of course. When apparently about to be arrested, I hoped the informer would betray himself in some way or other, either by some unguarded act or simply by his unconcerned demeanour, for instance. Of course, there was the risk of complete failure, and the no lesser risk of some fatal accident in the course of resistance, perhaps, or in the effort at escape. For, as you will easily see, the Hermione Street group had to be actually and completely taken unawares, as I was sure they would be by the real police before very long. The informer was amongst them, and Horn alone could be let into the secret of my plan. I will not enter into the details of my preparations. It was not very easy to arrange, but it was done very well, with a really convincing effect. The sham police invaded the restaurant, whose shutters were immediately put up. The surprise was perfect. Most of the Hermione Street party were found in the second cellar, enlarging the hole communicating with the vaults of the great public building. At the first alarm, several comrades bolted through impulsively into the aforesaid vault, where, of course, had this been a genuine raid, they would have been hopelessly trapped. We did not bother about them for the moment. They were harmless enough. The top floor caused considerable anxiety to Horn and myself. There, surrounded by tins of Stone's dried soup, a comrade, nicknamed the Professor, he was an ex-science student, was engaged in perfecting some new detonators. He was an abstracted, self-confident, sallow little man, armed with large round spectacles, and we were afraid that under a mistaken impression he would blow himself up and wreck the house about our ears. I rushed upstairs and found him already at the door, on the alert, listening, as he said, to suspicious noises down below. Before I had quite finished explaining to him what was going on, he shrugged his shoulders disdainfully and turned away to his balancers and test tubes. His was the true spirit of an extreme revolutionist. Explosives were his faith, his hope, his weapon, and his shield. He perished a couple of years afterwards in a secret laboratory through the premature explosion of one of his improved detonators. Hurrying down again, I found an impressive scene in the gloom of the big cellar. The man who personated the inspector, he was no stranger to the part, was speaking harshly and giving bogus orders to his bogus subordinates for the removal of his prisoners. Evidently nothing enlightening had happened so far. Horn, saturnine and swarthy, waited with folded arms, and his patient, moody expectation had an air of stoicism well in keeping with the situation. I detected in the shadows one of the Hermione Street group surreptitiously chewing up and swallowing a small piece of paper. Some compromising scrap, I suppose, perhaps just a note of a few names and addresses. He was a true and faithful companion. But the fund of secret malice which lurks at the bottom of our sympathies caused me to feel amused at that perfectly uncalled-for performance. In every other respect, the risky experiment, the theatrical coup, if you like to call it so, seemed to have failed. The deception could not be kept up much longer. The explanation would bring about a very embarrassing and even grave situation. The man who had eaten the paper would be furious. The fellows who had bolted away would be angry, too. To add to my vexation, the door communicating with the other cellar, where the printing presses were, flew open, and our young lady revolutionist appeared, a black silhouette in a close-fitting dress and a large hat, with the blaze of gas flaring in there at her back. Over her shoulder I perceived the arched eyebrows and the red necktie of her brother. The last people in the world I wanted to see then. They had gone that evening to some amateur concert for the delectation of the poor people, you know. But she had insisted on leaving early, on purpose to call in Hermione Street on the way home, under the pretext of having some work to do. Her usual task was to correct the proofs of the Italian and French editions of The Alarm Bell and The Firebrand. Heavens, I murmured. I had been shown once a few copies of these publications. Nothing, in my opinion, could have been less fit for the eyes of a young lady. They were the most advanced things of the sort. Advanced, I mean, beyond all bounds of reason and decency. One of them preached the dissolution of all social and domestic ties. The other advocated systematic murder. To think of a young girl calmly tracking printer's errors all along the sort of abominable sentences I remembered was intolerable to my sentiment of womanhood. Mr. X, after giving me a glance, pursued steadily. I think, however, that she came mostly to exercise her fascinations upon Severin, and to receive his homage in her queenly and condescending way. She was aware of both her power and his homage, and enjoyed them with, I dare say, complete innocence. We have no ground in expediency or morals to quarrel with her on that account. Charm in woman and exceptional intelligence in man are a law unto themselves, is it not so? I refrained from expressing my abhorrence of that licentious doctrine because of my curiosity. But what happened then? I hastened to ask. X went on crumbling slowly a small piece of bread with a careless left hand. What happened, in effect, he confessed, is that she saved the situation. She gave you an opportunity to end your rather sinister farce, I suggested. Yes, he said, preserving his impassive bearing. The farce was bound to end soon, and it ended in a very few minutes, and it ended well. Had she not come in, it might have ended badly. Her brother, of course, did not count. They had slipped into the house quietly some time before. The printing cellar had an entrance of its own. Not finding anyone there, she sat down to her proofs, expecting Severin to return to his work at any moment. He did not do so. She grew impatient, heard through the door the sounds of a disturbance in the other cellar, and naturally came in to see what was the matter. Severin had been with us. At first he had seemed to me the most amazed of the whole raided lot. He appeared for an instant as if paralysed with astonishment. He stood rooted to the spot. He never moved a limb. A solitary gas jet flared near his head. All the other lights had been put out at the first alarm. And presently, from my dark corner, I observed on his shaven actor's face an expression of puzzled, vexed watchfulness. He knitted his heavy eyebrows. The corners of his mouth dropped scornfully. He was angry. Most likely he had seen through the game, and I regretted I had not taken him from the first into my complete confidence. But with the appearance of the girl, he became obviously alarmed. It was plain. I could see it grow. The change of his expression was swift and startling, and I did not know why. The reason never occurred to me. I was merely astonished at the extreme alteration of the man's face. Of course, he had not been aware of her presence in the other cellar, but that did not explain the shock her advent had given him. For a moment he seemed to have been reduced to imbecility. He opened his mouth as if to shout, or perhaps only to gasp. At any rate, it was somebody else who shouted. This somebody else was the heroic comrade whom I had detected swallowing a piece of paper. With laudable presence of mind, he let out a warning yell. "It's the police! Back! Back! Run! Run! And bolt the door behind you!" It was an excellent hint, but instead of retreating, the girl continued to advance, followed by her long-faced brother in his knickerbocker suit, in which he had been singing comic songs for the entertainment of a joyless proletariat. She advanced not as if she had failed to understand, the word police has an unmistakable sound, but rather as if she could not help herself. She did not advance with the free gait and expanding presence of a distinguished amateur anarchist amongst poor struggling professionals, but with slightly raised shoulders and her elbows pressed close to her body as if trying to shrink within herself. Her eyes were fixed immovably upon Severin. Severin the man, I fancy, not Severin the anarchist. But she advanced, and that was natural. For all their assumption of independence, girls of that class are used to the feeling of being specially protected, as, in fact, they are. This feeling accounts for 9/10 of their audacious gestures. Her face had gone completely colourless, ghastly. Fancy having it brought home to her so brutally that she was the sort of person who must run away from the police. I believe she was pale with indignation, mostly, though there was, of course, also the concern for her intact personality, a vague dread of some sort of rudeness. And naturally she turned to a man, to the man on whom she had a claim of fascination and homage, the man who could not conceivably fail her at any juncture. "But," I cried, amazed at this analysis, "if it had been serious, real, I mean, as if she thought it was, what could she expect him to do for her?" X never moved a muscle of his face. Goodness knows. I imagine that this charming, generous, and independent creature had never known in her life a single genuine thought. I mean a single thought detached from small human vanities, or whose source was not in some conventional perception. All I know is that after advancing a few steps, she extended her hand towards the motionless Severin. And that, at least, was no gesture. It was a natural movement. As to what she expected him to do, who can tell? The impossible. But whatever she expected, it could not have come up, I am safe to say, to what he had made up his mind to do, even before that entreating hand had appealed to him so directly. It had not been necessary. From the moment he had seen her enter that cellar, he had made up his mind to sacrifice his future usefulness, to throw off the impenetrable, solidly fastened mask it had been his pride to wear. "What do you mean?" I interrupted, puzzled. "Was it Severin, then, who was—" "He was. The most persistent, the most dangerous, the craftiest, the most systematic of informers. A genius amongst betrayers. Fortunately for us, he was unique. The man was a fanatic, I've told you. Fortunately, again for us, he had fallen in love with the accomplished and innocent gestures of that girl. An actor in desperate earnest himself, he must have believed in the absolute value of conventional signs. As to the grossness of the trap into which he fell, the explanation must be that two sentiments of such absorbing magnitude cannot exist simultaneously in one heart. The danger of that other and unconscious comedian robbed him of his vision, of his perspicacity, of his judgment. Indeed, it did at first rob him of his self-possession. But he regained that through the necessity, as it appeared to him imperiously, to do something at once. To do what? Why, to get her out of the house as quickly as possible. He was desperately anxious to do that. I've told you he was terrified. It could not be about himself. He had been surprised and annoyed at a move quite unforeseen and premature. I may even say he had been furious. He was accustomed to arrange the last scene of his betrayals with a deep, subtle art which left his revolutionist reputation untouched. But it seems clear to me that at the same time he had resolved to make the best of it, to keep his mask resolutely on. It was only with the discovery of her being in the house that everything, the forced calm, the restraint of his fanaticism, the mask, all came off together in a kind of panic. Why panic, do you ask? The answer is very simple. He remembered, or I dare say he had never forgotten, the professor alone at the top of the house, pursuing his researches, surrounded by tins upon tins of stones, dried soup. There was enough in some few of them to bury us all where we stood under a heap of bricks. Sifrang, of course, was aware of that. And we must believe also that he knew the exact character of the man. He had gauged so many such characters. Or perhaps he only gave the professor credit for what he himself was capable of. But in any case, the effect was produced. And suddenly he raised his voice in authority. "Get the lady away at once!" It turned out he was as hoarse as a crow, result, no doubt, of the intense emotion. It passed off in a moment, but these fateful words issued forth from his contracted throat in a discordant, ridiculous croak. They required no answer. The thing was done. However, the man personating the inspector judged it expedient to say roughly, "She shall go soon enough, together with the rest of you." These were the last words belonging to the comedy part of this affair. Oblivious of everything and everybody, Sevran strode towards him and seized the lapels of his coat. Under his thin bluish cheeks one could see his jaws working with passion. "You have men posted outside. Get the lady taken home at once, do you hear? Now, before you try to get hold of the man upstairs." "Oh, there is a man upstairs," scoffed the other openly. "Well, he should be brought down in time to see the end of this." But Savram, beside himself, took no heed of the tone. "Who's the imbecile meddler who sent you blundering here? Don't you understand your instructions? Don't you know anything? It's incredible. Here." He dropped the lapels of the coat, and plunging his hand into his breast, jerked feverishly at something under his shirt. At last he produced a small, square pocket of soft leather, which must have been hanging like a scapulary from his neck by the tape whose broken ends dangled from his fist. "Look inside," he spluttered, flinging it in the other's face. And instantly he turned round towards the girl. She stood just behind him, perfectly still and silent. Her set, white face gave an illusion of placidity, only her staring eyes seemed bigger and darker. He spoke rapidly, with nervous assurance. I heard him distinctly promise her to make everything as clear as daylight presently. But that was all I caught. He stood close to her, never attempting to touch her, even with the tip of his little finger, and she stared at him stupidly. For a moment, however, her eyelids descended slowly, pathetically, and then, with the long black eyelashes lying on her white cheeks, she looked ready to fall down in a swoon. But she never even swayed where she stood. He urged her loudly to follow him at once, and walked towards the door at the bottom of the cellar stairs without looking behind him. And, as a matter of fact, she did move after him a pace or two, but of course he was not allowed to reach the door. There were angry exclamations, a short, fierce scuffle. Flung away violently, he came flying backwards upon her and fell. She flew out her arms in a gesture of dismay and stepped aside, just clear of his head, which struck the ground heavily near her shoe. He grunted with a shock. By the time he had picked himself up, slowly, dazedly, he was awake to the reality of things. The man into whose hands he had thrust the leather case had extracted therefrom a narrow strip of bluish paper. He held it up above his head, and, as after the scuffle an expectant, uneasy silence reigned once more, he threw it down disdainfully with the words, "I think, comrades, that this proof was hardly necessary." Quick as thought, the girl stooped after the fluttering slip. Holding it spread out in both hands, she looked at it, then, without raising her eyes, opened her fingers slowly and let it fall. I examined that curious document afterwards. It was signed by a very high personage and stamped and countersigned by other high officials in various countries of Europe. In his trade, or shall I say, in his mission, that sort of talisman might have been necessary, no doubt. Even to the police itself, all but the heads, he had been known only as Severin, the noted anarchist. He hung his head, biting his lower lip. A change had come over him, a sort of thoughtful, absorbed calmness. Nevertheless, he panted. His sides worked visibly, and his nostrils expanded and collapsed in weird contrast with his sombre aspect of a fanatical monk in a meditative attitude, but with something, too, in his face of an actor intent upon the terrible exigencies of his part. Before him, horn declaimed, haggard and bearded, like an inspired denunciatory prophet from a wilderness. Two fanatics. They were made to understand each other. Does this surprise you? I suppose you think that such people would be foaming at the mouth and snarling at each other. I protested hastily that I was not surprised in the least, that I thought nothing of the kind, that anarchists in general were simply inconceivable to me, mentally, morally, logically, sentimentally, and even physically. X received this declaration with his usual woodenness and went on. Horn had burst out into eloquence. While pouring out scornful invective, he let tears escape from his eyes and roll down his black beard unheeded. Severin panted quicker and quicker. When he opened his mouth to speak, everyone hung on his words. "Don't be a fool, Horn," he began. "You know very well that I have done this for none of the reasons you are throwing at me." And in a moment he became outwardly as steady as a rock under the other's lurid stare. "I have been thwarting, deceiving, and betraying you from conviction." He turned his back on Horn, and addressing the girl, repeated the words, "From conviction." It's extraordinary how cold she looked. I suppose she could not think of any appropriate gesture. There can have been few precedents, indeed, for such a situation. "Clear as daylight," he added. "Do you understand what that means? From conviction." And still she did not stir. She did not know what to do. But the luckless wretch was about to give her the opportunity for a beautiful and correct gesture. "I have felt in me the power to make you share this conviction," he protested ardently. He had forgotten himself. He made a step towards her. Perhaps he stumbled. To me he seemed to be stooping low, as if to touch the hem of her garment. And then the appropriate gesture came. She snatched her skirt away from his polluting contact and averted her head with an upward tilt. It was magnificently done, this gesture of conventionally unstained honour, of an unblemished, high-minded amateur. Nothing could have been better, and he seemed to think so too, for once more he turned away. But this time he faced no one. He was again panting frightfully, while he fumbled hurriedly in his waistcoat pocket and then raised his hand to his lips. There was something furtive in this movement, but directly afterwards his bearing changed. His laboured breathing gave him a resemblance to a man who had just run a desperate race, but a curious air of detachment, of sudden and profound indifference, replaced the strain of the striving effort. The race was over. I did not want to see what would happen next. I was only too well aware. I tucked the young lady's arms under mine without a word, and made my way with her to the stairs. Her brother walked behind us. Halfway up the short flight, she seemed unable to lift her feet high enough for the steps, and we had to pull and push to get her to the top. In the passage, she dragged herself along, hanging on my arm, helplessly bent like an old woman. We issued into an empty street through a half-open door, staggering like besotted revellers. At the corner, we stopped a four-wheeler, and the ancient driver looked round from his box with morose scorn at our efforts to get her in. Twice during the drive I felt her collapse on my shoulder in a half-faint. Facing us, the youth in knickerbockers remained as mute as a fish, and till he jumped out with the latchkey, sat more still than I would have believed it possible. At the door of their drawing-room she left my arm and walked in first, catching at the chairs and tables. She unpinned her hat, then, exhausted with the effort, her cloak still hanging from her shoulders, flung herself into a deep armchair, sideways, her face half buried in a cushion. The good brother appeared silently before her with a glass of water. She motioned it away. He drank it himself and walked off to a distant corner, behind the grand piano somewhere. All was still in this room where I had seen, for the first time, Sevran, the anti-anarchist, captivated and spellbound by the consummate and hereditary grimaces that in a certain sphere of life take the place of feeling with an excellent effect. I suppose her thoughts were busy with the same memory. Her shoulders shook violently. A pure attack of nerves. When it quieted down, she affected a firmness. What is done to a man of that sort? What will they do to him? Nothing. They can do nothing to him, I assured her with perfect truth. I was pretty certain he had died in less than 20 minutes from the moment his hand had gone to his lips. For if his fanatical anti-anarchism went even as far as carrying poison in his pocket, only to rob his adversaries of legitimate vengeance, I knew he would take care to provide something that would not fail him when required. She drew an angry breath. There were red spots on her cheeks and a feverish brilliance in her eyes. "Has ever anyone been exposed to such a terrible experience? To think that he had held my hand, that man!" Her face twitched. She gulped down a pathetic sob. "If I ever felt sure of anything, it was of Sevran's high-minded motives." Then she began to weep quietly, which was good for her. Then, through her flood of tears, half resentful, "What was it he said to me? From conviction? It seemed a vile mockery. What could he mean by it?" "That, my dear young lady," I said gently, "is more than I or anybody else can ever explain to you." Mr. X flicked a crumb off the front of his coat. And that was strictly true as to her. Though Horn, for instance, understood very well, and so did I, especially after we had been to Sevran's lodging in a dismal back street of an intensely respectable quarter. Horn was known there as a friend, and we had no difficulty in being admitted, the slatternly maid merely remarking, as she let us in, that Mr. Sevran was not at home that night. We forced open a couple of drawers in the way of duty, and found a little useful information. The most interesting part was his diary, for this man, engaged in such deadly work, had the weakness to keep a record of the most damnatory kind. There were his acts, and also his thoughts, laid bare to us. But the dead don't mind that. They don't mind anything. From conviction. Yes. A vague but ardent humanitarianism had urged him in his first youth into the bitterest extremity of negation and revolt. Afterwards his optimism flinched. He doubted and became lost. You have heard of converted atheists. These turn often into dangerous fanatics, but the soul remains the same. After he had got acquainted with a girl, there are to be met in that diary of his very queer politico-amorous rhapsodies. He took her sovereign grimaces with deadly seriousness. He longed to convert her. But all this cannot interest you. For the rest, I don't know if you remember. It is a good many years ago now, the journalistic sensation of the Hermione Street mystery, the finding of a man's body in the cellar of an empty house, the inquest, some arrests, many surmises, then silence, the usual end for many obscure martyrs and confessors. The fact is, he was not enough of an optimist. You must be a savage, tyrannical, pitiless, thick and thin optimist like Horn, for instance, to make a good social rebel of the extreme type. He rose from the table. A waiter hurried up with his overcoat. Another held his hat in readiness. "But what became of the young lady?" I asked. "Do you really want to know?" he said, buttoning himself in his fur coat carefully. "I confess to the small malice of sending her Sevran's diary. She went into retirement, then she went to Florence, then she went into retreat in a convent. I can't tell where she will go next. What does it matter? Gestures, gestures, mere gestures of her class." He fitted on his glossy high hat with extreme precision, and casting a rapid glance round the room, full of well-dressed people, innocently dining, muttered between his teeth, "And nothing else. That is why their kind is fated to perish." I never met Mr. X again after that evening. I took to dining at my club. On my next visit to Paris, I found my friend all impatience to hear of the effect produced on me by this rare item of his collection. I told him all the story, and he beamed on me with the pride of his distinguished specimen. "Isn't X well worth knowing?" he bubbled over in great delight. "He's unique, amazing, absolutely terrific." His enthusiasm grated upon my finer feelings. I told him curtly that the man's cynicism was simply abominable. "Oh, abominable, abominable," assented my friend effusively. "And then, you know, he likes to have his little joke sometimes," he added in a confidential tone. I failed to understand the connection of this last remark. I've been utterly unable to discover where in all this the joke comes in.

0: A story about Maurice LeBlanc's lovable rogue, now, on historyradio.org. 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
1: The Mysterious Traveler. The evening before, I had sent my automobile to Rouen by the highway. I was to travel to Rouen by rail, on my way to visit some friends that live on the banks of the Seine. At Paris, a few minutes before the train started, seven gentlemen entered my compartment. Five of them were smoking. No matter that the journey was a short one, the thought of traveling with such a company was not agreeable to me, especially as the car was built on the old model, without a corridor. I picked up my overcoat, my newspapers, and my timetable, and sought refuge in a neighbouring compartment. It was occupied by a lady who, at sight of me, made a gesture of annoyance that did not escape my notice, and she leaned toward a gentleman who was standing on the step and was, no doubt, her husband. The gentleman scrutinized me closely, and apparently my appearance did not displease him, for he smiled as he spoke to his wife with the air of one who reassures a frightened child. She smiled also, and gave me a friendly glance as if she now understood that I was one of those gallant men with whom a woman can remain shut up for 2 hours in a little box 6 feet square and have nothing to fear. Her husband said to her, "I have an important appointment, my dear, and cannot wait any longer. Adieu." He kissed her affectionately and went away. His wife threw him a few kisses and waved her handkerchief. The whistle sounded and the train started. At that precise moment, and despite the protests of the guards, the door was opened, and a man rushed into our compartment. My companion, who was standing and arranging her luggage, uttered a cry of terror and fell upon the seat. I am not a coward, far from it, but I confess that such intrusions at the last minute are always disconcerting. They have a suspicious, unnatural aspect. However, the appearance of the new arrival greatly modified the unfavorable impression produced by his precipitant action. He was correctly and elegantly dressed, wore a tasteful cravat, correct gloves, and his face was refined and intelligent. But where the devil had I seen that face before? Because, beyond all possible doubt, I had seen it. And yet the memory of it was so vague and indistinct that I felt it would be useless to try to recall it at that time. Then, directing my attention to the lady, I was amazed at the pallor and anxiety I saw in her face. She was looking at her neighbor, they occupied seats on the same side of the compartment, with an expression of intense alarm, and I perceived that one of her trembling hands was slowly gliding toward a little traveling bag that was lying on the seat about 20 inches from her. She finished by seizing it and nervously drawing it to her. Our eyes met, and I read in hers so much anxiety and fear that I could not refrain from speaking to her. "Are you ill, madame? Shall I open the window?" Her only reply was a gesture indicating that she was afraid of our companion. I smiled, as her husband had done, shrugged my shoulders, and explained to her in pantomime that she had nothing to fear, that I was there, and besides, the gentleman appeared to be a very harmless individual. At that moment he turned toward us, scrutinized both of us from head to foot, then settled down in his corner and paid us no more attention. After a short silence, the lady, as if she had mustered all her energy to perform a desperate act, said to me in an almost inaudible voice, "Do you know who is on our train?"
2: "Who?"
1: He, I assure you."
3: "Who is he?"
1: "Arsène Lupin."
0: She had not taken her eyes off our companion, and it was to him rather than to me that she uttered the syllables of that disquieting name. He drew his hat over his face. Was that to conceal his agitation, or simply to arrange himself for sleep? Then I said to her,
1: "Yesterday, through contumacy, Arsène Lupin was sentenced to 20 years' imprisonment at hard labor. Therefore, it is improbable that he would be so imprudent today as to show himself in public. Moreover, the newspapers have announced his appearance in Turkey since his escape from the Santé.
0: "But he is on this train at the present moment," the lady proclaimed, with the obvious intention of being heard by our companion. "My husband is one of the directors in the penitentiary service, and it was the station master himself who told us that a search was being made for Arsène Lupin."
1: "They may have been mistaken."
0: "No. He was seen in the waiting room. He bought a first-class ticket for Rouen. He has disappeared. The guard at the waiting-room door did not see him pass, and it is supposed that he had got into the express that leaves 10 minutes after us."
1: "In that case, they will be sure to catch him."
0: "Unless, at the last moment, he leapt from that train to come here, into our train, which is quite probable, which is almost certain.
1: If so, he will be arrested just the same, for the employees and guards would no doubt observe his passage from one train to the other, and when we arrive at Rouen, they will arrest him there."
0: "Him? Never. He will find some means of escape."
1: "In that case, I wish him bon voyage."
0: "But in the meantime, think what he may do."
1: "What?"
0: "I don't know. He may do anything."
1: She was greatly agitated, and truly the situation justified to some extent her nervous excitement. I was impelled to say to her, "Of course, there are many strange coincidences, but you need have no fear. Admitting that Arsène Lupin is on this train, he will not commit any indiscretion. He will be only too happy to escape the peril that already threatens him." My words did not reassure her, but she remained silent for a time. I unfolded my newspapers and read reports of Arsène Lupin's trial, but as they contained nothing that was new to me, I was not greatly interested. Moreover, I was tired and sleepy. I felt my eyelids close and my head drop.
0: "But, monsieur, you are not going to sleep."
1: She seized my newspaper and looked at me with indignation.
0: "Certainly not," I said. "That would be very imprudent."
1: "Of course," I assented. I struggled to keep awake. I looked through the window at the landscape and the fleeting clouds, but in a short time all that became confused and indistinct. The image of the nervous lady and the drowsy gentleman were effaced from my memory, and I was buried in the soothing depths of a profound sleep. The tranquillity of my response was soon disturbed by disquieting dreams, wherein a creature that had played the part and bore the name of Arsène Lupin held an important place. He appeared to me with his back laden with articles of value. He leapt over walls and plundered castles. But the outlines of that creature, who was no longer Arsène Lupin, assumed a more definite form. He came toward me, growing larger and larger, leapt into the compartment with incredible agility, and landed squarely on my chest. With a cry of fright and pain, I awoke. The man, the traveller, our companion, with his knee on my breast, held me by the throat. My sight was very indistinct, for my eyes were suffused with blood. I could see the lady in a corner of the compartment, convulsed with fright. I tried even not to resist. Besides, I did not have the strength. My temples throbbed. I was almost strangled. 1 minute more, and I would have breathed. One minute more, and I would have breathed my last. The man must have realized it, for he relaxed.

coolness and audacity. And I was there, lying on the bench, bound like a mummy. I, Arsène Lupin! It was anything but a laughing matter. And yet, despite the gravity of the situation, I keenly appreciated the humor and irony that it involved. Arsène Lupin seized and bound like a novice, robbed as if I were an unsophisticated rustic, for you must understand the scoundrel had deprived me of my purse and wallet. Arsène Lupin, a victim, duped, vanquished. What an adventure! The lady did not move. He did not even notice her. He contented himself with picking up her travelling bag that had fallen to the floor and taking from it the jewels, purse, and gold and silver trinkets that it contained. The lady opened her eyes, trembled with fear, drew the rings from her fingers, and handed them to the man as if she wished to spare him unnecessary trouble. He took the rings and looked at her. She swooned. Then, quite unruffled, he resumed his seat, lighted a cigarette, and proceeded to examine the treasure that he had acquired. The examination appeared to give him perfect satisfaction. But I was not so well satisfied. I do not speak of the 12,000 francs of which I had been unduly deprived. That was only a temporary loss, because I was certain that I would recover possession of that money after a very brief delay, together with the important papers contained in my wallet, plans, specifications, addresses, lists of correspondence, and compromising letters. But for the moment, a more immediate and more serious question troubled me. How would this affair end? What would be the outcome of this adventure? As you can imagine, the disturbance created by my passage through the Saint-Lazare station has not escaped my notice. Going to visit friends who knew me under the name of Guillaume Berlat, and amongst whom my resemblance to Arsène Lupin was a subject of many innocent jests, I could not assume a disguise, and my presence had been remarked. So beyond question, the commissary of police at Rouen, notified by telegraph and assisted by numerous agents, would be awaiting the train, would question all suspicious passengers, and proceed to search the cars. Of course, I had foreseen all that, but it had not disturbed me, as I was certain that the police of Rouen would not be any shrewder than the police of Paris, and that I could escape recognition. Would it not be sufficient for me to carelessly display my card as député, thanks to which I had inspired complete confidence in the gatekeeper at Saint-Lazare? But the situation was greatly changed. I was no longer free. It was impossible to attempt one of my usual tricks. In one of the compartments, the commissary of police would find Monsieur Arsène Lupin, bound hand and foot, as docile as a lamb, packed up, all ready to be dumped into a prison van. He would have simply to accept delivery of the parcel, the same as if it were so much merchandise or a basket of fruit and vegetables. Yet to avoid that shameful denouement, what could I do, bound and gagged as I was? And the train was rushing on toward Rouen, the next and only station. Another problem was presented, in which I was less interested, but the solution of which aroused my professional curiosity. What were the intentions of my rascally companion? Of course, if I had been alone, he could, on our arrival at Rouen, leave the car slowly and fearlessly. But the lady? As soon as the door of the compartment should be opened, the lady, now so quiet and humble, would scream and call for help. That was the dilemma that perplexed me. Why had he not reduced her to a helpless condition similar to mine? That would have given him ample time to disappear before his double crime was discovered. He was still smoking, with his eyes fixed upon the window that was now being streaked with drops of rain. Once he turned, picked up my timetable, and consulted it. The lady had to feign a continued lack of consciousness in order to deceive the enemy. But fits of coughing, provoked by the smoke, exposed her true condition. As to me, I was very uncomfortable and very tired. And I meditated, I plotted. The train was rushing on joyously, intoxicated with its own speed. Saint-Étienne. At that moment the man arose and took two steps toward us, which caused the lady to utter a cry of alarm and fall into a genuine swoon. What was the man about to do? He lowered the window on our side. A heavy rain was now falling, and by a gesture the man expressed his annoyance at his not having an umbrella.

0: umbrella or an overcoat. He glanced at the rack. The lady's umbrella was there. He took it. He also took my overcoat and put it on. We were now crossing the Seine. He turned up the bottoms of his trousers, then leaned over and raised the exterior latch of the door. Was he going to throw himself upon the track? At that speed it would have been instant death. We now entered a tunnel. The man opened the door halfway and stood on the upper step. What folly! The darkness, the smoke, the noise, all gave a fantastic appearance to his actions. But suddenly the train diminished its speed. A moment later it increased its speed, then slowed up again. Probably some repairs were being made in that part of the tunnel which obliged the trains to diminish their speed, and the man was aware of the fact. He immediately stepped down to the lower step, closed the door behind him, and leapt to the ground. He was gone. The lady immediately recovered her wits, and her first act was to lament the loss of her jewels. I gave her an imploring look. She understood and quickly removed the gag that stifled me. She wished to untie the cords that bound me, but I prevented her. "No, no, the police must see everything exactly as it stands. I want them to see what the rascal did to us." "Suppose I pull the alarm bell?" "Too late. You should have done that when he made the attack on me."
1: "But he would have killed me. Oh, monsieur, didn't I tell you that he was on this train? I recognized him from his portrait. And now he has gone off with my jewels."
0: "Don't worry, the police will catch him."
1: "Catch Arsène Lupin? Never!"
0: "That depends on you, madame. Listen. When we arrive at Rouen, be at the door and call. Make a noise. The police and the railway employees will come. Tell what you have seen, the assault made on me and the flight of Arsène Lupin. Give a description of him. Soft hat, umbrella, yours, grey overcoat." "Yours," said she.
1: "What? Mine? Oh, not at all. It was his. I didn't have any."
0: "It seems to me he didn't have one when he came in."
1: "Yes, yes.
0: Unless the coat was one that someone had forgotten and left in the rack. At all events, he had it when he went away, and that is the essential point. A grey overcoat, remember.
1: Ah, I forgot. You must tell your name, first thing you do. Your husband's official position will stimulate the zeal of the police."
0: We arrived at the station. I gave her some further instructions in a rather imperious tone.
1: "Tell them my name, Guillaume Berlat. If necessary, say that you know me. That will save time. We must expedite the preliminary investigation. The important thing is the pursuit of Arsène Lupin. Your jewels, remember. Let there be no mistake. Guillaume Berlat, a friend of your husband."
0: "I understand. Guillaume Berlat."
1: She was already calling and gesticulating. As soon as the train stopped, several men entered the compartment. The critical moment had come. Panting for breath, the lady exclaimed,
2: "Arsène Lupin! He attacked us! He stole my jewels! I am Madame Renaud. My husband is a director of the penitentiary service. Ah, here is my brother, Georges Ardel, director of the Crédit Rouennais. You must know."
1: She embraced a young man who had just joined us, and whom the commissary saluted. Then she continued weeping.
2: "Yes, Arsène Lupin, while monsieur was sleeping, he seized him by the throat. Monsieur Berlat, a friend of my husband."
1: The commissary asked, "But where is Arsène Lupin?"
2: "He leapt from the train when passing through the tunnel."
1: "Are you sure that it was he?"
2: "Am I sure? I recognized him perfectly. Besides, he was seen at the Saint-Lazare station. He wore a soft hat."
1: "No, a hard felt, like that," said the commissary, pointing to my hat.
2: "He had a soft hat, I am sure," repeated Madame Renaud, "and a grey overcoat."
1: "Yes, that is right," replied the commissary. "The telegram says he wore a grey overcoat with a black velvet collar."
2: "Exactly, a black velvet collar,"
1: exclaimed Madame Renaud triumphantly. I breathed freely. Oh, the excellent friend I had in that little woman! The police agents had now released me. I bit my lips until they ran blood. Stooping over, with my handkerchief over my mouth, an attitude quite natural in a person who has remained for a long time in an uncomfortable position and whose mouth shows the bloody marks of the gag, I addressed the commissary in a weak voice.
2: Monsieur, it was Arsène Lupin. There is no doubt about that. If we make haste, he can be caught yet. I think I may be of some service to you."
0: The railway car, in which the crime occurred, was detached from the train to serve as a mute witness at the official investigation. The train continued on its way to Havre. We were then conducted to the station-master's office through a crowd of curious spectators. Then I had a sudden access of doubt and discretion. Under some pretext or other, I must gain my automobile and escape. To remain there was dangerous. Something might happen. For instance, a telegram from Paris, and I would be lost. Yes, but what about my thief? Abandoned to my own resources in an unfamiliar country, I could not hope to catch him. "Ah, I must make the attempt," I said to myself. "It may be a difficult game, but an amusing one, and the stake is well worth the trouble." And when the commissary asked us to repeat the story of the robbery, I exclaimed, "Oh, monsieur, really, Arsène Lupin is getting the start of us. My automobile is waiting in the courtyard. If you will be so kind as to use it, we can try." The commissary smiled and replied, "The idea is a good one. So good, indeed, that it is already being carried out. Two of my men have set out on bicycles. They have been gone for some time."
1: "Where did they go?"
0: "To the entrance of the tunnel. There they will gather evidence, secure witnesses, and follow on the track of Arsène Lupin." I could not refrain from shrugging my shoulders as I replied, "Your men will not secure any evidence or any witnesses."
1: "Really?
0: Arsène Lupin will not allow anyone to see him emerge from the tunnel. He will take the first road to Rouen, where we will arrest him."
1: "He will not go to Rouen?"
0: "Then he will remain in the vicinity, where his capture will be even more certain."
1: "He will not remain in the vicinity."
0: "Oho, and where will he hide?" I looked at my watch and said, "At the present moment Arsène Lupin is prowling around the station at Darnetal. At 10:50, that is, in 22 minutes from now, he will take the train that goes from Rouen to Amiens."
1: "Do you think so? How do you know it?"
0: "Oh, it is quite simple. While we were in the car, Arsène Lupin consulted my railway guide. Why did he do it? Was there, not far from the spot where he disappeared, another line of railway, a station upon that line, and a train stopping at that station? On consulting my railway guide, I found such to be the case."
1: "Really, monsieur," said the commissary, "that is a marvelous deduction. I congratulate you on your skill."
0: I was now convinced that I had made a mistake in displaying so much cleverness. The commissary regarded me with astonishment, and I thought a slight suspicion entered his official mind. Oh, scarcely that, for the photographs distributed, broadcast by the police department, were too imperfect. They presented an Arsène Lupin so different from the one he had before him that he could not possibly recognize me by it. But all the same, he was troubled, confused, and ill at ease.
1: Mon Dieu,
0: nothing stimulates the comprehension so much as the loss of a pocketbook and the desire to recover it. And it seems to me that if you will give me two of your men, we may be able to...
2: "Oh, I beg of you, Monsieur le Commissaire," cried Madame Renaud. "Listen to Monsieur Barla."
0: The intervention of my excellent friend was decisive. Pronounced by her, the wife of an influential official, the name of Berla became really my own, and gave me an identity that no mere suspicion could affect. The commissary arose and said,
2: "Believe me, Monsieur Berla, I shall be delighted to see you succeed. I am as much interested as you are in the arrest of Arsène Lupin."
0: He accompanied me to the automobile and introduced two of his men, Honoré Massol and Gaston Delivet, who were assigned to assist me. My chauffeur cranked up the car, and I took my place at the wheel. A few seconds later, we left the station. I was saved. Oh, I must confess that in rolling over the boulevards that surrounded the old Norman city, in my swift 35-horsepower Moreau Lepton, I experienced a deep feeling of pride, and the motor responded sympathetically to my desires. At right and left, the trees flew past us with startling rapidity, and I, free, out of danger, had simply to arrange my little personal affairs with the two honest representatives of the Rouen police who were sitting behind me. Arsène Lupin was going in search of Arsène Lupin! Modest guardians of social order,
1: Gaston Delivet and Honoré Massol, how valuable was your assistance! What would I have done without you? Without you, many times, at the crossroads, I might have taken the wrong route. Without you, Arsène Lupin would have made a mistake, and the other would have escaped. But the end was not yet. Far from it. I had yet to capture the thief and recover the stolen papers. Under no circumstances must my two acolytes be permitted to see those papers, much less to seize them. That was a point that might give me some difficulty. We arrived at Darnetal 3 minutes after the departure of the train. True, I had the consolation of learning that a man wearing a grey overcoat with a black velvet collar had taken the train at the station. He had bought a second-class ticket for Amiens. Certainly my début as detective was a promising one. Delivet said to me, "The train is express, and the next stop is Montérolier-Buchy in 19 minutes. If we do not reach there before Arsène Lupin, he can proceed to Amiens, or change for the train going to Clairs, and from that point reach Dieppe or Paris." "How far to Montérolier?"
0: 23 kilometres.
1: 23 kilometres in 19 minutes. We will be there ahead of him. We were off again. Never had my faithful Moreau Lepton responded to my impatience with such ardour and regularity. It participated in my anxiety. It endorsed my determination. It comprehended my animosity against that rascally Arsène Lupin. The knave! The traitor! "Turn to the right," cried Delivet, "then to the left." We fairly flew, scarcely touching the ground. The milestones looked like little timid beasts that vanished at our approach. Suddenly, at a turn of the road, we saw a vortex of smoke. It was the Northern Express. For a kilometre it was a struggle, side by side, but an unequal struggle in which the issue was certain. We won the race by 20 lengths. In 3 seconds we were on the platform standing before the second-class carriages. The doors were opened, and some passengers alighted, but not my thief. We made a search through the compartments. No sign of Arsène Lupin.
2: "Sapristi!"
1: I cried. "He must have recognized me in the automobile as we were racing side by side, and he leapt from the train."
2: "Ah, there he is now, crossing the track!"
1: I started in pursuit of the man, followed by my two acolytes, or rather followed by one of them, for the other, Massol, proved himself to be a runner of exceptional speed and endurance. In a few moments he had made an appreciable gain upon the fugitive. The man noticed it, leapt over a hedge, scampered across a meadow, and entered a thick grove. When we reached this grove, Massol was waiting for us. He went no farther, for fear of losing us.
2: "Quite right, my dear friend," I said. "After such a run, our victim must be out of wind. We will catch him now."
1: I examined the surroundings, with the idea of proceeding alone in the arrest of the fugitive, in order to recover my papers, concerning which the authorities would doubtless ask many disagreeable questions. Then I returned to my companions and said,
2: "It is all quite easy. You, Massol, take your place at the left, you, Delivet, at the right. From there you can observe the entire posterior line of the bush, and he cannot escape without you seeing him, except by that ravine, and I shall watch it. If he does not come out voluntarily, I will enter and drive him out toward one or the other of you. You have simply to wait. Oh, I forgot, in case I need you, a pistol shot."
1: Massol and Delivet walked away to their respective posts. As soon as they had disappeared, I entered the grove with the greatest precaution, so as to be neither seen nor heard. I encountered dense thickets through which narrow paths had been cut, but the overhanging boughs compelled me to adopt a stooping posture. One of these paths led to a clearing in which I found footsteps upon the wet grass. I followed them. They led me to the foot of a mound which was surmounted by a deserted, dilapidated hovel.
2: "He must be there," I said to myself. "It is a well-chosen retreat."
1: I crept cautiously to the side of the building. A slight noise informed me that he was there, and then through an opening I saw him. His back was turned toward me. In 2 bounds I was upon him. He tried to fire a revolver that he held in his hand, but he had no time. I threw him to the ground in such a manner that his arms were beneath him, twisted and helpless, whilst I held him down with my knee on his breast.
3: "Listen, my boy," I whispered in his ear. "I am Arsène Lupin. You are to deliver over to me, immediately and gracefully, my pocketbook and the lady's jewels, and in return, therefore, I will save you from the police and enroll you amongst my friends. One word, yes or no?"
2: "Yes," he murmured.
3: "Very good. Your escape this morning was well planned. I congratulate you."
1: I arose. He fumbled in his pocket, drew out a large knife, and tried to strike me with it.
3: "Imbecile!" I exclaimed.
1: With one hand, I parried the attack. With the other, I gave him a sharp blow on the carotid artery. He fell, stunned. In my pocketbook, I recovered my papers and banknotes. Out of curiosity, I took his. Upon an envelope addressed to him, I read his name, Pierre Onfray. It startled me. Pierre Onfray, the assassin of the Rue La Fontaine at Auteuil.
3: Pierre Onfray, he who had cut the throats of Madame Delbois and her two daughters. I leaned over him. Yes, those were the features which, in the compartment, had evoked in me the memory of a face I could not then recall. But time was passing. I placed in an envelope two banknotes of 100 francs each, with a card bearing these words, "Arsène Lupin to his worthy colleagues, Honoré Massol and Gaston Delivet, as a slight token of his gratitude." I placed it in a prominent spot in the room, where they would be sure to find it. Beside it, I placed Madame Brunot's handbag. Why could I not return it to the lady who had befriended me? I must confess that I had taken from it everything that possessed any interest or value, leaving there only a shell comb, a stick of rouge d'orin for the lips, and an empty purse. But, you know, business is business. And then, really, her husband is engaged in such a dishonorable vocation. The man was becoming conscious. What was I to do? I was unable to save him or condemn him. So I took his revolver and fired a shot in the air. "My two acolytes will come and attend to his case," I said to myself, as I hastened away by the road through the ravine. 20 minutes later, I was seated in my automobile. At 4 o'clock, I telegraphed to my friends at Rouen that an unexpected event would prevent me from making my promised visit. Between ourselves, considering what my friends must now know, my visit is postponed indefinitely. A cruel disillusion for them. At 6 o'clock, I was in Paris. The evening newspapers informed me that Pierre Onfray had been captured at last. Next day, let us not despise the advantages of judicious advertising, the Echo de France published this sensational item. Yesterday, near Buchy, after numerous exciting incidents, Arsène Lupin effected the arrest of Pierre Onfray. The assassin of the Rue La Fontaine had robbed Madame Renaud, wife of the director in the penitentiary service, in a railway carriage on the Paris-Havre line. Arsène Lupin restored to Madame Renaud the handbag that contained her jewels and gave a generous recompense to the two detectives who had assisted him in making that dramatic arrest.
4: You have just heard The Mysterious Traveler by Maurice LeBlanc. The reader was Kate Barrett. This is historyradio.org, a free radio stream promoting knowledge of literature and history.

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0: They say you are leaving us today, sir, the cripple said to me.
1: I must. I have to be at Marseille on Monday morning. I shall go by the 10:50 express tonight from the Gare de Lyon. It's a good train, but you ought to know it. You were employed by the PLM before you fell ill, weren't you? He shut his eyes, and his face became suddenly very pale as he replied,
0: Yes, I know it too well.
1: There were tears under his eyelids as, after a moment's silence, he added,
0: No one knows it as well as I do.
1: Thinking he was moved by regret for the work he was no longer able to do, I said, It must have been an interesting job. Fine work needing plenty of intelligence. He shuddered, his paralyzed body strained violently, and there was a look of horror in his eyes as he protested,
0: Don't say that, sir. Fine work? You mean work of terror and death, of horror and nightmare. Sir, I am nothing to you, but I am going to ask you a favor. Don't go by that train. Take any other train you like, but don't go by the 10:50.
1: Why? I queried, smiling. Are you superstitious?
0: I'm not superstitious, but I was the driver in charge of the express the day of the disaster of the 24th of July, 1894. I will tell you about it, and you will understand. We left the Gare de Lyon at the usual time, and had been running about 2 hours. The day had been suffocatingly hot. In spite of the speed we were going at, the breeze that came to me on the platform was stifling. The heavy, sultry air that goes before a storm. All at once, as if an electric light had been switched off, everything went out in the sky. Not a star left. The moon gone, and great flashes of lightning cutting the night with a light clear enough to make the darkness that followed black as ink. I said to my stoker, We're in for it. There'll be a mighty downpour. Not before time. I couldn't stand this furnace much longer. You'll have to keep your eyes skinned for the signals. No fear, I can see right enough. The thunder was so loud I couldn't hear the hammering of the wheels, nor the exhaust of the engine. The rain still kept off and the storm came nearer. We were running right into it. It seemed as if we were running after it. You needn't be a coward to feel a bit queer when you find yourself being hurled into a great storm on a monster of steel that rushes on like a madman. In front of us, quite close, a flash of lightning pierced the ground, and at the same time a terrible thunderclap sounded. Then another, so violent that I shut my eyes and sank on my knees. I remained like that for some seconds, all of a heap, stunned, feeling as if I had had a heavy blow on the back of the neck. At last I came to myself. I was still on my knees, my back against the partition of the platform. It seemed as if I had come back from hundreds of miles away. I tried to get up. Impossible. My legs were doubled under me, useless. I thought I must have broken something in my fall, but I felt no pain of any kind. I tried to help myself up with my hands. My arms were hanging powerless by my sides. There I was, stupefied, with the extraordinary feeling that my arms and legs didn't belong to me, that I had no command over them, that they refused to obey me, that they were things with no more life in them than my clothes, which the draft was blowing about. Some power I didn't understand prevented my opening my eyes. We were running full speed. The storm was still raging, but not so violently further away. It began to rain. I heard it hissing on the steel. I felt the warm drops on my face. Suddenly something in me relaxed and I felt all right again. Quite well, just a little tired. I remembered where I was and my work, and that brought me back to realities with a jerk, and not yet understanding what had happened, why I felt as if I were paralyzed. I called to my stoker to help me get up. No reply. The noise is deafening on an engine going at full speed. I shouted louder, Francois! Hello there, Francois! Give me a hand! Still no reply. Then an awful fear gripped me. Fear of what? I didn't know. but the shock of it made me open my eyes and give a yell. It was a yell of terror, and there was every reason for it. The platform was empty. My stoker had disappeared. In 1 second, I understood exactly what had happened. The flash of lightning had struck us. It had killed the stoker, and he had fallen out on the line. I was paralyzed. No, sir, not even if I were a great scholar and searched for words, could I give you an idea of the horror I felt. The maid who ought to have been beside me, able to help me, had disappeared as if by magic, and behind me 200 passengers were sleeping or chatting, peacefully in their carriages, with no suspicion that they were being whirled onwards in a mad rush to certain death. For the man in charge of the train, their driver, was a helpless mass, unable to stretch out an arm, paralyzed. A cripple. Me! My brain grew as active as my body was inert. First, I saw clearly the line stretching before me. I saw the rails shining in the moonlight. We were rushing along. How we tore along! I became aware of the sensation of speed that habit had made me lose. The train passed a little station like a flash of lightning, but not too quickly for me to see a signalman dozing in his box near a telegraphic apparatus. A jolt or two on the turntable, a clanging of plates, the line marked by rails that crossed each other, suddenly large then small, the deep cutting, and once more the dash into darkness. Then came the tunnel into which we plunged like a raging hurricane. Once again the open line. Now I knew where we were, and I told myself we were bound to derail, that in 2 minutes we should come to a sharp curve, and that at the rate we were going at, we were certain to bound off. But the good God didn't mean it to be that. The engine, the whole train, leaned over. The rails ground frantically against the wheels, and we passed. This curve had been my chief fear. I breathed again. The fire would go out for want of fuel. The engine would stop. The guard would hurry round to the front of the train. I would tell him what had happened. He would put fog signals in front of and behind us. We should be saved. But my relief did not last long. We had just dashed through a station when I saw something that made my hair stand on end. The signal was against us. The block I was entering wasn't free. I don't know why I didn't go mad. Imagine what can go through a man's mind when tearing along on an engine going at 70 miles an hour, he is warned that an obstacle bars the road. I said to myself, if you don't stop, you, and with you the whole train, will be smashed to pieces. To stop this awful thing, you need only make a slight movement. The simple movement of taking hold of that lever 2 feet away from you. But you won't make the movement. You can't make it. And you will see the whole thing happen. We'll have the agony 100 times worse than death itself of sighting the thing on which you will smash, of watching it grow larger, of rushing on to it. I tried to shut my eyes. I couldn't. In spite of myself, I kept watching. Watching. And I saw it all, sir. I saw it all. I guessed what the obstacle was before it appeared, and soon there was no doubt about it. It was a train that had broken down that was blocking our way. I could see its shadow, its rear lights. It came nearer. It came nearer! Why did I shriek? Help! Stop! Who could hear? It came nearer. All of me was dead except my head, and that was alive with the terrible life of eyes that could see everything even in the blackness of the night, of ears that could hear everything even through the roaring of the wheels, of a frantic will that kept giving me orders like those an officer gives to routed soldiers he is trying to rally. It came nearer, only 500 yards away, only 300. Shadowy forms ran along the line. Only 100 yards, just a flash. It was the end, the crash, the charnel heap, annihilation. Sir, those who haven't seen it. I came to myself under a pile of wreckage. Agonized calls for help filled the air. I could see people running through the fields carrying lanterns, and others with the injured in their arms, and shrieks and moans and weeping. I saw. I heard all that. And I didn't care. I was no longer thinking. I didn't call for help. Between two beams that crossed over my head, so close that my lips touched them, I could see a little bit of sky. Very soft. Very pure. I just lay there, looking at a tiny star that trembled there. Bright. Pretty. It amused me.

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0: Now, on HistoryRadio.org, Thomas Hardy's Ghost Story, The Withered Arm. 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
1: From the NBC Theater, transcribed in Hollywood, a story by Thomas Hardy. A story of witchcraft on the moors of southern England, entitled The Withered Arm. The adaptation is by Ernest Canoy. Here now, The Withered Arm.

0: The wind do howl dismal over the slopes of Egdon Heath. 'Tis an old country, and 'tis here that the ancient men did worship demons and the spirits of the heath, before the cross of Christianity came to Britain. To the north are the giant pillars of Stonehenge, and to the south the sea, and betwixt the twain, the folk of Wessex scratch their living from the soil. South of Holmstoke stand the good tight barns of Farmer Lodge. 80 fine cows line up at night for the milking, and the chatter of the milkers echoes through the stalls.
1: So now, you demon-haunted animal, get over.
2: He do bring his bride home tomorrow, I hear. Come as far as Anglebury today.
1: Has anybody seen her?
2: Nay, they say she's a rosy-cheeked, tisty-tosty little body enough.
1: Years younger than he. Get over. So.
2: Well, how old do you call him, then?
1: 30.
2: More like 40.
1: Hey, what be the difference to us of Farmer Lodge's new missus?
2: It's hard on she.
1: His new missus? Why?
2: Not her, but Rhoda Brooke.
1: He ain't spoken to her for years.
2: Hush now, she'll hear you.
1: She's at the other end of barn. Can't be a pleasant day for her. Farmer Lodge bringing home a proper missus. So now, careful there. Stand. Now, you witch beast. You've upset the pail.
2: Jimmy?
3: I'm here, Mother.
2: They be saying down in the barn that your father brings his new wife home from Anglebury tomorrow.
3: Did they tell you?
2: They didn't think I could hear. I shall want to send you for a few things to market. You'll be pretty sure to meet them.
3: Yes, Mother. Is Father married then?
2: Yes. You can give her a look and tell what she's like if you do see her.
3: Yes, Mother.
2: If she's dark or fair, and if she's tall as I, and if she seems like a woman that has worked or one that show the marks on her of a lady, as I suspect she do.
3: I'll try, Mother.
2: See if you can notice if her hands be white, or if they look as though they've done housework, or are milker's hands like mine. Look at her well, Jimmy. Mark it all and tell me.

0: We be almost there now, darling. Get up there, up there.
1: Is the road always this lonely?
0: Aye, but on market days and fair time. Do you like the new rig? Red wheels and Adam painted special for you.
1: It's very pretty, dear.
0: Ah, there's not another farmer of Wessex got a rig like this. Nay, nor prettier bride to ride in it.
1: Oh, don't. Stop. There's someone on the road.
0: Oh, naught but a village boy.
1: He stopped to look. Hurry up, but let's pass him quickly.
0: Yep, yep, get up there. Yep. There you are. Left in the dust.
1: How that lad stared at me.
0: Aye, I saw that.
1: He's one of the villagers?
0: I think he lives with his mother a mile or so off.
1: He knows who we are.
0: Oh, yes. You must expect to be stared at just at first, my pretty Gertrude.
1: I know. I thought perhaps the boy might have wanted help. He was carrying a very heavy load.
0: Oh, he's got the lads who carry 100 weight once they get it on their backs. Think no more of it, dear. Now, another mile and I'll show you our house in the distance. You can see the chimneys clear over the fold. A brave sight, I warrant you.

0: Did you see her?
1: Yes, close.
0: Is she ladylike?
1: Yes, and more. A lady complete.
0: Young?
1: Well, she's grown up. She look a woman to me.
0: What color is her hair and face?
1: Lightish. Her face is comely and live dolls.
0: Her eyes are not dark like mine.
1: No, bluish. I couldn't tell if she were tall. She was sitting down.
0: Then do you go to Holmstock Church tomorrow morning, go early, and notice her walking in, and then come home and tell me if she's taller than I.
1: Why don't you go and see for yourself, Mother?
0: I go to see her? I wouldn't look up at her if she were to pass the window this instant. You never told me what sort of hands she had.
1: I never seen them. She never took off her gloves. I don't see why you don't look at her yourself, Mother.
0: You wouldn't understand, Jimmy. Now, come to supper.

0: hair, blue-eyed, hands of white. Aye, that's what he would like. Jimmy? Asleep already. Fair, but not as tall as I. Not as tall as I. Who's there? What is it?
1: They are coming.
0: I know you. Get out. Go away.
1: I must come in, you know.
0: Get away from me. Go away.
1: But I've come to show you something. See? It's gold. My ring.
0: Leave me alone.
1: But you must see my wedding ring. Here, look. Look at it closely. Look.
0: No. No.
1: It's gold. It flashes in the light. He gave it to me. It's mine. Do you like it?
0: Get out of here.
1: Get out. Get out. Get out.
2: Mother, are you all right?
0: Oh, yes, Jimmy. I'll go back to sleep. I've had a dream.
2: Oh, good night.
0: Good night. Merciful heaven. That was no dream. She was here. But she couldn't have been. I could feel her arm where I grasped it. The flesh and bone of it. It must have been a dream. But the feel of her arm, that was real.

0: Jimmy, where are you?
1: In your yard, Mother.
0: Oh, come in here. Do you see anyone at the fork in the path? Am I dreaming again?
1: Huh? No, that's only her. Farmer Lodge's wife. She said she would come.
0: Said so? When? How does she know us?
1: I talked to her in church.
0: I told you never to speak to anybody from that house.
1: She spoke to me first. And I were in church, not the house.
0: What did you tell her?
1: Nothing. She said, "Are you the poor boy who had to bring the heavy load from the market?" And she looked at my boots where they were cracked from the wet. She said she'd bring me a new pair. Shall I lift the latch?
0: Shh.
1: Mother?
0: All right. Let her in.
2: Well, you are in. I thought I'd come to the wrong house.
3: Is this your mother?
1: Aye.
3: I've brought your little boy a new pair of boots. I do hope you won't mind.
0: Your voice is the same.
3: I beg your pardon?
0: Nothing. Nothing.
3: You will take the boots for the boy. His are so worn and cracked.
1: Mother, may I take them?
0: What? Oh, yes. Yes, Jimmy. Say thank you to Mistress Lodge.
1: Thank you, Mom. Thank you.
3: It's my pleasure, Jimmy. I don't believe I know your name.
0: Rhoda Brooke. Jimmy, run outside.
1: Yes, Mother.
3: You're one of my husband's milking maids, aren't you?
0: Yes.
3: I hope you don't mind my stopping by. You see, I do love to walk, and your cottage is the nearest one.
0: It is the nearest, I know.
3: Well, I hope you're well. You don't look quite well, somehow.
0: I'm well enough, Mum.
3: I'm not used to the winds from the heath and the fog. I come from up country, you know.
0: I hope you will find this air agreeable, Mum, and not suffer from the damp of the water meads.
3: Oh, you know, now that you mention it, I have had one little ailment that puzzles me. Oh, it's nothing serious, but I can't make it out.
0: A fever, ma'am?
3: No, no. This, on my arm. Here, I'll turn back my sleeve. See? It's a mark, almost as if someone had grasped my arm. Oh, it must be some rash. But it does look strange, doesn't it? Almost as if you could see the shape of fingers.
0: How did you get that?
3: I can't tell. The other night I was asleep, dreaming.
0: Dreaming?
3: I felt I was away in some strange place. And suddenly a pain shot through my arm there. And I woke up. You know, I tell my husband that it looks as though he'd flown into a rage and struck me there. I suppose it will go away soon.
0: On what night did it come?
3: Yesterday eve. I was quite frightened by the dream. I didn't know where I was till I heard the clock strike two. Well, good day, Rhoda. I shall see you again.
0: Good day, ma'am. 2 o'clock. And I heard the chime when I woke. It can't be that I have that power. That's witch work. I didn't want to harm her. Not really.

0: horse while I dismount?
1: Yes, Mum.
0: Stand there. Oh!
1: Something wrong, Mum?
0: My arm.
1: Oh, is it no better?
0: Oh, no. It pains me dreadfully now.
1: Perhaps you'd better go to a doctor, Mum.
0: Oh, I've seen one. Mr. Lodge insisted I go. But the doctor didn't seem to understand what was wrong. He told me to bathe it in hot water.
1: May I see it, Mum?
0: Oh, no. Oh, all right. There. Oh. It does look much worse, doesn't it? You can see the shape of four fingers. Oh, it frightens me. My whole arm seems to be shriveling from the spot.
1: I'm so sorry, Mum.
0: My husband says it's as if some witch had taken hold of me there and marked me.
1: No, it couldn't be that. That's only fancy.
0: I suppose so. I wouldn't mind it, but I have a notion it makes my husband dislike me. Men think so much of personal appearance.
1: Some do. He, for one.
0: Yes. He was very proud of my appearance at first.
1: I...
0: My serving maid told me that there is one way that I might be able to find the cause and so the cure.
1: The medicine?
0: No, a clever man over on Egdon Heath. I don't remember his name. Millie said you might know where he was.
1: Not Conjurer Trendle.
0: Yes, Trendle, that's it. Why do they call him Conjurer?
1: Well, folks say he was a... that he had powers others had not.
0: But that's superstition. I thought he was a medical man. I'm ashamed of Millie, really.
1: Did Millie say why she thought I would know about the conjurer?
0: Why, no.
1: They talk about me in the barns, they do.
0: Why should they?
1: No matter. Some folk have a viper tongue.
0: Do you know much about this conjurer, Trendle?
1: No. No, of course not. Why should I?
0: No reason, I suppose. Do you think it would hurt if I just visited him from curiosity?
1: 'Tis your affair, Mum.
0: Is it far to where he lives?
1: Yes. 5 miles, in the heart of Egdon Heath.
0: I should have to walk, I suppose. Will you come with me to show me the way?
1: No, not I.
0: Why not? You will help me, won't you? You do want me to get well, don't you, Rhoda?
1: Aye, Mum.
0: Then take me to Conjurer Trendle.
1: All right, Mum. We must start early. 'Tis a long way over the heath.

0: Is it much further, Rosa?
1: Only over the fold, ma'am.
0: Oh, it's getting dark, isn't it?
1: It always seems to come quicker on the heath. 'Tis here they tell the stories of the old king who died on Egdon Heath. Him that they call Lear.
0: King Lear?
1: King over all Wessex he was. There's the conjurer's cottage.
0: That tumble down place.
1: Aye, come on.
0: Oh,
1: there'll be a storm. Hurry.
0: There's no light inside.
1: Conjurer Trendle don't need one. Knock.
0: I can't.
1: Here then, let me.
0: Is he at home?
1: I don't know.
2: What do you want of me this night?
0: Are you Conjurer Trendle?
2: Conjurer? I be no conjurer. Just a dealer in furs and turf and sharp sand.
0: But they said you had powers.
2: Aye, there'll be fools that will believe anything. Still, when a wart disappears, when a fever goes away, there are them would buy old Trendle a glass of grog. You, t'other, what are you doing here?
1: I came to show her the way.
2: Oh, that be all, eh? No other reason?
1: No.
0: Can you help me, Trendle? It's my arm.
2: Let me see it.
0: Oh, it pains me so.
2: Aye, there be the mark and the withering. Got worse, ain't it?
0: Yes. My whole arm is twisted.
2: Been to doctors, eh?
0: They gave me some medicine, but it didn't help.
2: Medicine can't cure it. It be the work of an enemy.
0: An enemy?
2: Aye.
0: What enemy?
2: That be best known to yourself. If you like, I can show the person to you. I can do no more, and I don't wish to do that. Come inside. Down.
0: What do I have to do?
2: Nothing. It takes a tumbler. Now, watch the glass. Look closely into it where the egg whirls.
0: It's so dark.
2: Look closely. Now, do you see the likeness of any face as you look?
0: I can't tell. It changes.
2: Then look careful. And you'll see the enemy. Do you see it? Do you see it now?
0: I think so. I can't believe it. I don't understand.
2: Did you see the enemy?
0: Yes. Yes, I see it now. Rhoda, was it you that told me of this man? How strange.

0: ghastly there on the heath, her face rigid, aged in one moment. And as she walked, she held her arm close against her body to hide the twisted, withering shape. And behind her walked Rhoda Brook. Six years passed over the heath. The boy, Rhoda's child, disappeared from the neighborhood of Holmestoke, and Farmer Lodge's great house grew dour and gloomy. The woman he had wooed for her grace and beauty stayed hidden in a room, brooding on her strange, twisted arm, marked with the shape of an angry hand.
1: Are you in there, Gertrude? Gertrude!
2: Here.
3: I wanted you at table tonight. The squire asked after you.
2: I was not feeling well.
3: You've not been feeling well nigh 6 years. What's this?
2: Nothing.
3: Nothing. Smells worse than the cow barns.
2: It's a medicine.
3: Another one. You've got the whole house cluttered up with these witches' brews.
2: I keep thinking that this one might cure, or this one.
3: Blast me if you won't poison yourself with these apothecary messes sometime. I married a wife, not an alchemist familiar. Oh, now, there, lass, there. There'll be no call for blubbering. I only meant it for your good.
2: Oh, you don't love me, do you? You haven't since...
3: No, there. You want something to cheer you up, that's all. Perhaps if there'd been children.
2: Perhaps...
3: I thought of adopting a boy once, but he's too old now and he's gone away and I don't know where. Now will ye stop the confounded lowing?
2: Look out, you'll spill the bottle.
3: Spill it. I'll spill it. I'll spill the whole stinking mess of it. There. Now, when you find out you're the same wench I married, come search me out. Until then, I want no part of ye.
2: The arm. The withered arm. Oh, if it could only be smooth and round as it was when he first saw it.

0: Conjury, you must help me.
1: You think too much of my power. This be no ordinary wound. It will not be cured by pastes and ointments and amulets.
0: But there is a cure.
1: Aye, there be only one chance known to me.
0: Tell me.
1: You must touch with a withered arm the neck of a man who's been hanged.
0: Hanged?
1: Aye, before he be cold, just after he be cut down.
0: But how can that do good?
1: It will turn the blood. You must go to the jail when there be a hanging, and wait for him when he be brought off the gallows. Lots have done it, though perhaps not so pretty a woman as you.
0: You say it works.
1: Never know it to fail. I used to send dozens to Casterbridge for the hangings, but they don't hold with it nowadays. Aye, but it turns the blood. Remember that. It turns the blood.

0: Now what?
1: Oh, dear lady. What does he want here?
0: Now what?
1: Oh, dear lady. What does he want here?
2: I want to speak to you.

0: to come to me about the knot. I tell them all, one knot be as merciful as the next, if you keep it up under the ear. You'll be a relation to him?
1: Oh, no. What time is the execution?
0: Same as usual. After the London stage gets in. We always wait for that in case of a reprieve.
1: A reprieve? I hope not.
0: Yeah, as a matter of business, so do I. But still, if ever a fellow deserved to be let off, it's this one. Only 18 and accused of burning a hayrick. Three men swore he was in the next town. But they're obliged to make an example of him.
2: Ah, so that's it, is it?
0: But they don't look the sort. So what's the complaint?
1: My arm.
0: Aye. All a scram, ain't it? Well, perhaps I might manage it for a suitable, tidy fee.
1: And it must be kept secret.
2: Lover not to know, huh?
1: My husband.
2: Oh.
1: I think he'd kill me if he found out. He told me he was going to market at Weydon Priors, and I stole out to come here.
0: Well, now, I think I can get here with touch of the corpse.
1: Where is it now?
0: It? He, you mean. He's living yet. Now, you be punctual. You be waiting at the little wicket in the jail wall. If you don't want nobody to know you, wear a veil.
1: It will go all right. There's no chance of failure.
0: He'll swing sure as tomorrow be Saturday. You can rest easy on that.
3: There he is, there he is.
4: There they go up the scaffold.
3: Now, don't shove. I paid as much for my seat as you did for yours.
5: You should have paid for two.
3: Oh, you skinny bag of bones.
5: Oh, hush now. What's the sense of our spoiling the joy of the hanging for both of us?
3: Yeah, I suppose so. There's Davies with the rope fixing it about the lad's neck.
5: Fancy taking money for that. Why, it's unchristian. Here now, don't lean forward. You're blocking my view.
3: He's ready now.

0: Lord.
1: Right here.
0: Hurry. There. Now. Lay the arm bare.
1: I'm ready.
0: Lay your arm along the mark of the rope, you understand?
1: Yes.
0: In here. They've just now cut him down. There. There he be.
1: Oh, so young.
0: Waste no time. Now, if the blood is to turn, now you... Here. Give me your arm. There.
2: Gertrude!
3: What are you doing here?
1: Did you see her?
3: Rhoda!
2: Gertrude! What are you doing here?
1: I know. She's coming between us and him.
3: John, I don't understand. Why are you here, both of you?
1: He's our son, and he's dead hanged.
2: This is my child, and we've come to take him home to be buried.
3: No, no.
1: This is the meaning of the vision Satan showed to me. You are like her now. The woman in my dream. I took her arm.
3: Oh, my arm! My arm!
2: Gertrude.
1: My son.
2: Hangman, get a doctor. Oh, help her. She's fainting.
4: Aye, sir.
2: That cursed arm. Hurry, man. Get doctor.
4: You'll not need a doctor. Her blood changed all right, but too far. She's dead.
2: Dead?
4: Aye. But the charm worked. Look you, the withered arm. It's like it were a young girl. Round and fair and smooth as a newborn.

have heard transcribed a dramatization of The Withered Arm by Thomas Hardy, as adapted for radio by Ernest Canoy. In our cast,

0: conjurer was Donald Morrison. Elsie was Queenie Leonard. Agnes was Betty Harford. Rhoda Brooke was Naomi Stevens. Jimmy, her son, was Johnny McGovern. Farmer Lodge was Ramsey Hill. Gertrude, his wife, Virginia McDowell. And the hangman, George Pembroke. Your announcer, Don Stanley.
1: You have just heard Thomas Hardy's ghost story, The Withered Arm. This was the NBC University Theater production from 1951. 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

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But first, an introduction to Poe's writing, by H.P. Lovecraft. The voice is that of a modern reader.

In the 1830s occurred a literary dawn directly affecting not only the history of the weird tale, but that of short fiction as a whole, and indirectly moulding the trends and fortunes of a great European aesthetic school. It is our good fortune, as Americans, to be able to claim that dawn as our own, for it came in the person of our most illustrious and unfortunate fellow countryman, Edgar Allan Poe. Poe's fame had been subjected to curious undulations, and it is now a fashion among the advanced intelligentsia to minimize his importance both as an artist and as an influence. But it would be hard for any mature and reflective critic to deny the tremendous value of his work and the persuasive potency of his mind as an opener of artistic vistas. True, his type of outlook may have been anticipated, but it was he who first realized its possibilities and gave it supreme form and systematic expression. True also that subsequent writers may have produced greater single tales than his, but again we must comprehend that it was only he who taught them by example and precept the art which they, having the way cleared for them and given an explicit guide, were perhaps able to carry to greater lengths. Whatever his limitations, Poe did that which no one else ever did or could have done, and to him we owe the modern horror story in its final and perfected state. Before Poe, the bulk of weird writers had worked largely in the dark, without an understanding of the psychological basis of the horror appeal, and hampered by more or less of conformity to certain empty literary conventions, such as the happy ending, virtue rewarded, and in general a hollow moral didacticism, acceptance of popular standards and values, and striving of the author to obtrude his own emotions into the story and take sides with the partisans of the majority's artificial ideas. Poe, on the other hand, perceived the essential impersonality of the real artist, and knew that the function of creative fiction is merely to express and interpret events and sensations as they are, regardless of how they tend or what they prove, good or evil, attractive or repulsive, stimulating or depressing, with the author always acting as a vivid and detached chronicler, rather than as a teacher, sympathizer, or vendor of opinion. He saw clearly that all phases of life and thought are equally eligible as a subject matter for the artist, and being inclined by temperament to strangeness and gloom, decided to be the interpreter of those powerful feelings and frequent happenings which attend pain rather than pleasure, decay rather than growth, terror rather than tranquility, and which are fundamentally either adverse or indifferent to the tastes and traditional outward sentiments of mankind, and to the health, sanity, and normal expansive welfare of the species. Poe's specters thus acquired a convincing malignity possessed by none of their predecessors, and established a new standard of realism in the annals of literary horror. The impersonal and artistic intent, moreover, was aided by a scientific attitude not often found before, whereby Poe studied the human mind rather than the usage of Gothic fiction, and worked with the analytical knowledge of terror's true sources, which doubled the force of his narratives and emancipated him from all absurdities inherent in merely conventional shudder-coining. This example having been set, later authors were naturally forced to conform to it in order to compete at all, so that in this way a definite change began to affect the mainstream of macabre writing. Poe, too, set a fashion in consummate craftsmanship, and although today some of his own work seems slightly melodramatic and unsophisticated, we can constantly trace his influence in such things as the maintenance of a single mood and achievement of a single impression in a tale, and the rigorous paring down of incidents to such as have a direct bearing on the plot and will figure prominently in the climax. Truly may it be said that Poe invented the short story in its present form. His elevation of disease, perversity, and decay to the level of artistically expressible themes was likewise infinitely far-reaching in effect, for avidly seized, sponsored, and intensified by his eminent French admirer, Charles-Pierre Baudelaire, it became the nucleus of the principal aesthetic movement in France, thus making Poe, in a sense, the father of the decadents and the symbolists. Poet and critic by nature and supreme attainment, logician and philosopher by taste and mannerism,
Poe was by no means immune from defects and affectations. His pretense to profound and obscure scholarship, his blundering ventures in stilted and laboured pseudo-humour, and his often vitriolic outbursts of critical prejudice must all be recognized and forgiven. Beyond and above them, and dwarfing them to insignificance, was a master's vision of the terror that stalks about and within us, and the worm that writhes and slavers in the hideously close abyss. Penetrating to every festering horror in the gaily painted mockery called existence, and in the solemn masquerade called human thought and feeling, that vision had power to project itself in blackly magical crystallizations and transmutations, till there bloomed in the sterile America of the 30s and 40s such a moon-nourished garden of gorgeous poison fungi as not even the nether slopes of Saturn may boast. Verses and tales alike sustain the burthen of cosmic panic. The raven, whose noisome beak pierces the heart, the ghouls that toil iron bells in pestilential steeples, the vault of Ulalume in the black October night, the shocking spires and domes under the sea, the wild, weird climb that lithe, sublime, out of space, out of time, all these things and more leer at us amidst maniacal rattlings in the seething nightmare of the poetry. And in the prose there yawn open for us the very jaws of the pit, inconceivable abnormalities, slyly hinted into a horrible half-knowledge by words whose innocence we scarcely doubt, till the crackled tension of the speaker's hollow voice bids us fear their nameless implications. Demoniac patterns and presences slumbering noxiously, till waked for one phobic instant into a shrieking revelation that cackles itself to sudden madness, or explodes in memorable and cataclysmic echoes. A witch's sabbath of horror, flinging off decorous robes, is flashed before us. A sight the more monstrous because of the scientific skill with which every particular is marshalled and brought into an easy apparent relation to the known gruesomeness of material life. Poe's tales, of course, fall into several classes, some of which contain a purer essence of spiritual horror than others. The tales of logic and ratiocination, forerunners of the modern detective story, are not to be included at all in weird literature, whilst certain others, probably influenced considerably by Hoffman, possess an extravagance which relegates them to the borderline of the grotesque. Still a third group deal with abnormal psychology and monomania, in such a way as to express terror but not weirdness. A substantial residuum, however, represent the literature of supernatural horror in its acutest form, and give their author a permanent and unassailable place as deity and fountainhead of all modern diabolic fiction. Who can forget the terrible swollen ship poised on the billow chasm's edge in M.S. Fountain-a-Bottle, the dark intimations of her unhallowed age and monstrous growth, her sinister crew of unseeing grey beards, and her frightful southward rush under full sail through the ice of the Antarctic night, sucked onward by some resistless devil current toward a vortex of eldritch enlightenment which must end in destruction. Then there's the unutterable M. Valdemar, kept together by hypnotism for 7 months after his death, and uttering frantic sounds but a moment before the breaking of the spell leaves him a nearly liquid mass of loathsome, of detestable putrescence. In the narrative of A. Gordon Pym, the voyagers reach first a strange south polar land of murderous savages, where nothing is white, and where vast rocky ravines have the form of titanic Egyptian letters, spelling terrible primal arcana of earth, and thereafter a still more mysterious realm, where everything is white, and where shrouded giants and snowy-plumed birds guard a cryptic cataract of mist which empties from immeasurable celestial heights into a torrid milky sea. Metzengerstein horrifies with its malign hints of a monstrous metempsychosis. The mad nobleman who burns the stable of his hereditary foe, the colossal unknown horse that issues from the blazing building after the owner has perished therein, the vanishing bit of ancient tapestry where was shown the giant horse of the victim's ancestor in the Crusades, the madman's wild and constant riding of the great horse and his fear and hatred of the steed, the meaningless prophecies that brood obscurely over the warring houses, and finally, the burning of the madman's palace and the death therein of the owner,
borne helpless into the flames and up the vast staircase astride the beast he had ridden so strangely. Afterward, the rising smoke of the ruins take the form of a gigantic horse. The men of the crowd, telling of one who roams day and night to mingle with streams of people, as if afraid to be alone, has quieter effects, but implies nothing less of cosmic fear. Poe's mind was never far from terror and decay, and we see in every tale, poem, and philosophical dialogue a tense eagerness to fathom unplumbed wells of night, to pierce the veil of death, and to reign in fancy as lord of the frightful mysteries of time and space. Certain of Poe's tales possess an almost absolute perfection of artistic form, which makes them veritable beacon lights in the province of the short story. Poe could, when he wished, give to his prose a richly poetic cast, employing that archaic and orientalized style with jeweled phrase, quasi-biblical repetition, and recurrent burden, so successfully used by later writers like Oscar Wilde and Lord Dunsany. And in the cases where he has done this, we have an effect of lyrical fantasy almost narcotic in essence, an opium pageant of dream in the language of dream, with every unnatural color and grotesque image bodied forth in a symphony of corresponding sound. The Mask of the Red Death, Silence a Fable, and Shadow a Parable are assuredly poems in every sense of the word save the metrical one, and owe as much of their power to oral cadence as to visual imagery. But it is in the two of the less openly poetic tales, Ligeia and The Fall of the House of Usher, especially the latter, that one finds those very summits of artistry whereby Poe takes his place at the head of fictional miniaturists. Simple and straightforward in plot, both of these tales owe their supernatural magic to the cunning development which appears in the selection and collocation of every least incident. Ligeia tells of a first wife of lofty and mysterious origin, who, after death, returns through a preternatural force of will to take possession of the body of the second wife, imposing even her physical appearance on the temporary reanimated corpse of her victim at the last moment. Despite a suspicion of prolixity and top-heaviness, the narrative reaches its terrific climax with relentless power. Usher, whose superiority in detail and proportion is very marked, hints shudderingly of obscure life in inorganic things, and displays an abnormally linked trinity of entities at the end of a long and isolated family history, a brother, his twin sister, and their incredibly ancient house, all sharing a single soul and meeting one common dissolution at the same moment. These bizarre conceptions, so awkward in unskillful hands, become, under Poe's spell, living and convincing terrors to haunt our nights, and all because the author understood so perfectly the very mechanics and physiology of fear and strangeness, the essential details to emphasize, the precise incongruities and conceits to select as preliminaries or concomitants to horror, the exact incidents and allusions to throw out innocently in advance, as symbols or prefigurings of each major step toward the hideous denouement to come, the nice adjustments of cumulative force and the unerring accuracy in linkage of parts which make for faultless unity throughout, and thunderous effectiveness at the climactic moment, the delicate nuance of scenic and landscape vault to select in establishing and sustaining the desired mood and vitalizing the desired illusion. Principles of this kind, and dozens of obscurer ones, too elusive to be described or even fully comprehended by any ordinary commentator. Melodrama and unsophistication there may be. We are told of one fastidious Frenchman who could not bear to read Poe except in Baudelaire's urbane and Gallically modulated translation, but all traces of such things are wholly overshadowed by a potent and inborn sense of the spectral, the morbid, and the horrible, which gushed forth from every cell of the artist's creative mentality and stamped his macabre work with the ineffaceable mark of supreme genius. Poe's weird tales are alive in a manner that few others can ever hope to be. Like most fantasists, Poe excels in incidents and broad narrative effects rather than in character drawing. His typical protagonist is generally a dark, handsome, proud, melancholy, intellectual, highly sensitive, capricious, introspective,
isolated and sometimes slightly mad gentleman of ancient family and opulent circumstances, usually deeply learned in strange lore and darkly ambitious of penetrating to forbidden secrets of the universe. Aside from a high-sounding name, this character obviously derives little from the early Gothic novel, for he is clearly neither the wooden hero nor the diabolical villain of Radcliffean or Ludovician romance. Indirectly, however, he does possess a sort of genealogical connection, since his gloomy, ambitious, and antisocial qualities savor strongly of the typical Byronic hero, who in turn is definitely an offspring of the Gothic Manfreds, Montonis, and Ambrosios. More particular qualities appear to be derived from the psychology of Poe himself, who certainly possessed much of the depression, sensitiveness, mad aspiration, loneliness, and extravagant freakishness, which he attributes to his haughty and solitary victims of fate.

0: You have just heard An Introduction to Edgar Allan Poe's Writing by H.P. Lovecraft. The voice was that of a modern reader. Now, on historyradio.org, Poe's The Telltale Heart.
1: True! Nervous, very, very dreadfully nervous I had been and am. But why will you say that I am mad? The disease had sharpened my senses, not destroyed, not dulled them. Above all was the sense of hearing acute. I heard many things in hell. How then am I mad? Hearken and observe how healthily, how calmly I can tell you the whole story. It's impossible to say how first the idea entered my brain. Object there was none. Passion there was none. I loved the old man. For his gold I had no desire. I think it was his eye. Yes, it was this. One of his eyes resembled that of a vulture. A pale blue eye with a film over it. Whenever it fell upon me, my blood ran cold. And so by degrees, very gradually, I made up my mind to take the life of the old man and thus rid myself of the eye forever. I was never kinder to him than during the whole week before I killed him. And every night about midnight, I turned the latch of his door and opened it, oh, so gently. And then, when I had made an opening sufficient for my head, I put in a dark lantern, all closed, so that no light shone out, and then I thrust in my head. Oh, you would have laughed to see how cunningly I thrust it in. I moved it slowly, very, very slowly, so that I might not disturb the old man's sleep. It took me a whole hour to place my whole head within the opening so far that I could see him as he lay upon his bed. And then, when my head was well in the room, I undid the lantern cautiously, oh, so cautiously. Cautiously. For the hinges creaked. I undid it just so much that a single thin ray fell upon that vulture eye. And this I did for 7 long nights. Every night, just at midnight. But I found the eye was always closed. And so it was impossible for me to do the work, for it was not the old man who vexed me, but his evil eye. And every morning when the day broke, I went boldly into the chamber and spoke courageously to him, calling him by name in a hearty tone and inquiring how he'd passed the night. So you see, he would have been a very profound old man indeed to suspect that every night just at 12, I looked in upon him while he slept. Upon the 8th night, I was more than usually cautious in opening the door. A watch's minute hand moves more quickly than did mine. To think that there I was opening the door little by little, and he not even to dream of my secret deeds or thoughts. He fairly chuckled at the idea. And perhaps he heard me, for he moved on his bed suddenly as if startled. Now you may think that I drew back. But no, I did not draw back. I kept pushing the door. Steadily. Steadily. I had my head in and was about to open the lantern when my thumb slipped upon the tin fastening and the old man sprang up in the bed.
2: Who's there?
1: I kept quite still
2: And I said nothing. For a whole hour, I did not move a muscle, and in the meantime, I did not hear him lie down. He was still sitting up in the bed, listening. Just as I have done night after night, hearkening to the death watches in the wall. Presently, I heard a slight groan. And I knew it was the groan of mortal terror. I knew that he had been lying awake ever since the first slight noise. His fears had been ever since growing upon him. He had been saying to himself, it's nothing but the wind in the chimney. It's only a mouse crossing the floor. Or it's merely a cricket which has made a single chirp. But it was all in vain. Because death, in approaching him, had stalked with his black shadow before him and enveloped the victim. And it was the mournful influence of the unperceived shadow that caused him to feel, although he neither saw nor heard, to feel the presence of my head within the room. When I had waited a long time, very patiently, without hearing him lie down, I resolved to open a little, a very, very little crevice in the lantern. So I opened it. He cannot imagine how stealthily, until at length a single dim ray, like the thread of a spider, shot from out of the crevice and full upon the vulture eye. It was open. The eye was open, wide open, and I grew furious as I gazed on it. I saw it with perfect distinctness, all a dull blue with a hideous veil over it that chilled the very marrow in my bones. But I could see nothing else of the old man's face or person, for I had directed the ray as if by instinct precisely upon the damned spot. Now there came to my ears a low, dull, quick sound, such as a watch makes when enveloped in cotton. I knew that sound well. It was the beating of the old man's heart. It increased my fury as the beating of a drum stimulates the soldier into courage. But even yet I refrained and kept still. I scarcely breathed. I held the lantern motionless. I tried how steadily I could maintain the ray upon the eye. Meantime, the hellish tattoo of the heart increased. It grew quicker and quicker and louder every instant. The old man's terror must have been extreme. It grew louder, I say louder every moment. I thought the heart must burst. And now a new anxiety seized me. The sound would be heard by a neighbor. The old man's hour had come. With a loud yell, I threw open the lantern and leaped into the room. He shrieked once. In an instant, I dragged him to the floor and pulled the heavy bed over him. I then smiled gaily. To find the deed so far done. But for many minutes, the heart beat on with a muffled sound. This, however, did not vex me. It would not be heard through the wall. At length, it ceased. The old man was dead. Stone dead. His eye would trouble me no more. The night waned. I worked hastily. I took up three planks from the flooring of the chamber and deposited his corpse between the scantling. I then replaced the board so cleverly, so cunningly, that no human eye, not even his, could have detected anything wrong. When I'd made an end of these labors, it was 4 o'clock. 4 o'clock, but still dark. Dark as midnight. Huh? A knocking at the street door. I went down to open it with a light heart, for what had I now to fear? There entered now three men who introduced themselves with perfect suavity as officers of the police. A shriek had been heard by a neighbor during the night. Suspicion of foul play had been aroused. I bade the gentleman welcome. The shriek, I said, was my own in a dream. The old man I mentioned was absent in the country. I took my visitors all over the house. I bade them search well. I led them at length to his chamber. I showed them his treasures, secure, undisturbed. I brought chairs into the room and desired them here to rest from their fatigues while I myself
1: in the wild audacity of my perfect triumph, place my own seat upon the very spot beneath which reposed the corpse of the victim.
2: The officers were satisfied. My manner had convinced them. I was singularly at ease. They sat, and while I answered cheerily, they chatted familiar things. But ere long, I felt myself getting pale, and I wished them gone. My head ached, and I fancied that ringing in my ears again, but still they sat and still they chatted. The ringing became more distinct. It continued and became more distinct. I talked more freely to get rid of the feeling, but it continued until at length I found that the noise was not within my own ears. It was a low, dull, quick sound, much such a sound as a watch makes when enveloped in cotton. I talked more quickly, more vehemently. I arose and argued about trifles in a high key with violent gesticulations, but the noise steadily increased. Oh, God, what could I do? I foamed, I raved, I swore, I swung the chair upon which I'd been sitting and grated it upon the boards. But the noise arose over all and continually increased. It grew louder. Louder. Still the men chatted pleasantly and smiled. Was it possible? They heard not? Almighty God, no! They heard, they suspected, they knew. Anything was more tolerable than this derision. I could bear those hypocritical smiles no longer. I felt that I must scream or die. Louder. Hark. Louder. I shrieked. Dissemble no more! I admit the deed! Tear up the planks! Here! Here! It is the beating of his...

You have just heard the Orson Welles version of Edgar Allan Poe's The Telltale Heart. 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

0: Death Cell Visions. "The town is red hot," said K.Y. Lewes.
1: "And getting hotter," added Jimmy the Joke.
0: "There's a $5,000 reward for the arrest of one or all of us," gloomily, from Cushion's Kid. Boston Blackie, their chief, took his pill of opium in a single draw and blew out the smoke reflectively. In the argot of thieves, a red-hot town is one in which outraged public sentiment has forced an apathetic police department to make a real effort to stop a wave of crime.
2: "So the town's burning up, eh?" said Blackie. "And there's a reward out for us, and that sack of diamonds buried down below."
3: "Well, what did you expect? Did you think the Chamber of Commerce was going to tender us a vote of thanks for cracking a safe in the busiest block on the main stem? Did you expect the mayor to invite us to a banquet? Of course the town's hot, and going to be hotter, as the joke said. From the tone the papers take, it looks as if it's up to the police chief to catch us or resign."
1: "That's just it," concurred Jimmy. "They're currying this town for us with a fine-tooth comb. If they happen to spot this house, we all know what it means. We'll be lucky if one of the four of us fights his way out alive. And you know, Blackie, that Pinkerton watchman got a good square look at you as you left the store. It's an even money that he's identified your mug in the Bertillon Gallery. Don't you think it's time to play checkers and move fast?"
0: A week before, a sensational diamond robbery in the heart of the city, following a long series of similar crimes, had aroused the entire town. Businessmen's associations met and passed resolutions. The newspapers printed double-column editorials bemoaning the inefficiency of the police department, and the harried chief of detectives put his entire force on the case, telling the men with a curse to go out and arrest the safe-blowers or prepare to lose their wings, which in police parlance is to go back to patrolling a beat. Meanwhile, the four men responsible for the furor lay under cover in the furnished cottage they had rented in the suburbs. Inaction under fire is the final test for courage, and although any one of Blackie's mob would have unhesitatingly fought against any kind of odds until he dropped, the strain of endlessly doing nothing was telling on overstrung nerves.
2: "It's hard for the deer to lie quiet in the thicket and listen to the hunters tramping the woods around about, but the wise old buck does it, and remains a deer instead of becoming venison," said Blackie slowly. "It's that way with us. Of course we're in danger here. But if we started to travel, hundreds would see us every day. For not one gets a glimpse of us now. If they have identified my picture, which is possible, the alarm has been sent out all over the country. On any railroad train or street corner, we're liable to be tapped on the shoulder and turned to look down a gun barrel. I figure there are nearly 40 chances of a pinch if we travel now, to one while we lie quiet here."
1: "I wouldn't mind swapping lead with a couple of coppers at that," boasted Cushions. He was rather afraid that his former remark had been taken as a reflection on his nerve.
2: "A quick wit beats a quick gun 9 times out of 10, son," returned Blackie in quiet censure. "Remember that, and you're less likely to have a rope start you on your long jolt underground."
0: "If I ever have to go that route, it will satisfy my curiosity anyway," the boy bragged. "I've always wondered what it was like to do time in a death cell. I've often dreamed I was in one, waiting to be topped, hanged. Maybe sometime I'll know."
1: Blackie seized the pipe and passed it backward around the circle before another pill was smoked. It is the opium smoker's charm against the ill luck of foolish boasting.
2: "If you are really so curious to know what it means to a man to lie caged up in a steel tank, counting the days and hours of life that he has left, I'll tell you. It may keep you from burning powder too soon, sometime," said the gray-haired cracksman after his silence. He hesitated before continuing. "It isn't a thing I ever talk about. I've tried for years to forget it, and haven't succeeded. But I'll tell you the story tonight. It may do us all good, the way we're fixed. I did 3 months in a death cell once, and had all but eaten my last meal when a reprieve came."
0: All of Blackie's companions stared in astonishment. Closely as they had been associated with him for years, not one of them had ever heard of this new chapter in his eventful career.
2: I was sentenced to death in the electric chair years ago," continued the speaker. "I wasn't guilty, but that's not essential now. The coppers made out a good circumstantial case against me. I was a known crook, and the jury brought in the death verdict. As I lie here now, I can feel again what I felt that day when they took me up to the old prison that I never expected to leave alive. Hurry up with a couple of pills, Jimmy. It gives me a habit whenever I recall that day and the ones that followed. They are like a brand on the brain, something that can never be effaced. It was early summer. The sun was bright and warm and beautiful. There were birds and flowers everywhere outside the car windows. Inside, handcuffed to the seat, I leaned toward the window and saw the children playing, men at work in fields, farmers on laden truck wagons, city folk in automobiles. Everywhere there was life, and I was going to death. Everything my eyes saw was for the last time. I could never look again upon any of these simple everyday sights that now, since they were lost to me, for the first time seemed so deeply worthwhile. I remember the executions I had read of in the papers. They had never impressed me very much. And now my thought came to me as a shock that my execution would mean as little to the outside world. They would read that I died stoically or cravenly with a curse or a prayer on my lips and forget me in the box score of the ball game. At the prison, all the preliminaries over, I was led across a beautifully flowered garden to the death house. I walked slowly beside the captain who had me in charge. I took a last look at the flowers and the sunshine, and then another, and still another. "That's right," said the old captain. "Take your time and get a good look round. It's your last chance, son." I shuddered and was ashamed of myself. Was I, who had always prided myself on my nerve, weakening already with the days still weeks ahead of me? The heavy door of the death house opened. We entered, and it closed behind us, blotting out the sunlight. I had said my last goodbye to life. I was glad it was over, for the strain was getting on my nerves. After being stripped and given new clothes, I was led down a corridor with cells on either side. Faces that seemed curiously yellow in the glare of the electric lights peered out at me from behind curtains as we passed down the tier. There were 14 men there before me, all waiting as I was for one inevitable end. They put me in a cell with another condemned man. I threw my coat on the iron bunk and turned to look at him. His face was yellow like the others I had seen, and haggard. His eyes were bright and glowed as if there were a flame behind. "When do you go away? What's your day?" he asked. "August 31st, I said. "My day too," he cried out. "We go away together. But maybe you've appealed and will get a stay." The thought seemed to hurt him. "I didn't have any money and couldn't appeal," I answered. "Oh, then we will go away together. My appeal was denied last week." He seemed relieved. As soon as we had told our names, he commenced to tell me the news and gossip of our little world. For to men in the death cells, the whole world lies within the four walls that blot out forever that other world on the outside. A wife murderer was the next due to go away. He had refused to see the priests and threw in the chaplain's face a Bible that had been sent him. Another man, whose time also was nearly up, babbled secrets in his sleep and was thought to be insane. "It is hard for a man in here to know whether or not he is sane," said my companion, looking at me intently. "Strange things happen in this place, things neither of us would ever believe on the outside. I'm glad they put you in with me. Either you will see what I see, or you won't. Either way, it will help me." "What do you see?" "I don't understand," I replied, puzzled. The suspicion that he was crazy grew in my mind. "You'll know soon enough," he answered, and dropped the subject. The long, monotonous days dragged wearily by. We were glad each time night came, and yet begrudged the lost day. Each night left one day less of life for us.
3: We read magazines, played checkers, tried novels, sang with the other condemned men, but no mental diversion ever removed the specter of the chair that waited at the end of the road we were all traveling so swiftly. I remember one night I was reading an absorbingly interesting book. It was Pere Goriot by Balzac. I read on and on, my eyes following the printed words on the pages. My cellmate spoke to me, and I came out of my dream, realizing that for many pages I had not sensed one word I read. While my eyes traveled the lines of the book, my mind had been on the chair. I was wondering whether the cold, damp cap that was to be clamped over the shaven spot on my head would send a shiver through me that would be mistaken for cowardice. I threw down my book in disgust. "Pal," I said to my cellmate, "what's the use of lying to ourselves? Neither of us mention the chair aloud, but both of us are thinking of it every minute we are awake and dreaming of it when we sleep. What do you say if we quit pretending and talk about what's in our minds? It may help us to pass the time." "You're on," he cried eagerly. "I've wanted to suggest it, but didn't know how you would take it." After that, we spent hours debating every imaginable phase of our approaching end. We recalled every printed account of an execution we had read. We argued the relative ease of death by hanging, by a bullet, and by electricity. We even made a sort of game of it in this way. I would say, "What will happen 11,520,000 times yet before we go?" You see, boys, I still remember even the figures after all these years. It was my cellmate's task to guess what I referred to. In this case, the answer was our heartbeats. Each of us vied with the other in inventing and computing these conundrums. Always we selected something in which the answer was some gigantic number, running into billions sometimes. It seemed to push the chair farther back into the future to have such an uncountable number of units of any kind between it and us. We used reams of paper, figuring out how far an express train traveling 60 miles an hour could carry us in the days of life we had left. We estimated how far an ocean greyhound could take us in a round-the-world trip. We learned how fast the earth travels, and worked out with painstaking accuracy the exact distance it would carry us through space before the day. We read a magazine article on a comet which was said to be traveling toward us at dizzy speed, and learned how many round trips to the moon we had time still to make if we could travel with it. We made a table showing how many heartbeats and how many breaths were left us at the end of each of our rapidly dwindling number of days, and all this helped us to pass the time and keep down the ever-increasing mental tension. The wife murderer's day came. The night before, he refused to sleep, preferring the long torture of consciousness rather than to lose one of his precious minutes in insensibility. All night long we sang for him, from cell to cell, hymns, ragtime, popular airs, everything. I recited The Girl with a Blue Velvet Band, and Frankie and Johnny. But the old, old songs many of us had learned in childhood pleased best. Finally dawn came. The curtains were dropped before our cells, and at last they led the doomed human creature out through the door from behind which no one ever returns. The chair was within 20 feet of one of the walls of our cell, but although we listened, dry-lipped and trembling, after the death party passed out, no sound came to relieve the strain of that frightful silence. It was on the day that the second man was electrocuted after my arrival that my cell partner broke down. After the last chorus of goodbyes had been shouted as the death party passed down the tier, the door closed behind them. That terrible, unbreakable silence that seemed the very embodiment of death itself was upon us. We could have heard a pin drop at the farthest end of the cell house. Each of us was picturing that hidden scene so close behind us in the execution room, and each of us saw himself in the chair. At last, someone coughed. The sound was like a blow.
0: My partner cried out hysterically and tore at the wall with his fingernails. I picked him up in my arms and laid him on his cot, where he lay sobbing like a child. "Blackie," he cried, I can't face going to the chair, knowing what lies beyond it for me."
2: "It's hard, all right, partner," I said, "but what can't be helped must be borne. And none of us knows what does come after the chair. Maybe it's peaceful sleep. Anyway, you and I will find out together. We'll share whatever lies over there."
0: "No, no, we won't. That's just it," he sobbed, his voice rising in fear. "You haven't been hounded by his face like I have. You haven't even seen him, and he's been here many times since you came. His face will be waiting for me after the chair. That is what frightens me. I don't believe in God. I've tried, but I can't. But I do believe what I can see, and every night the eyes tell me plainer than words that I will have to face him when the chair has done its work."
2: "Crazy as a bat," I said to myself, and tried to quiet him.
0: But he babbled on and on about the face that came and stared at him at night with menacing, unmoving eyes. It was the face of his partner, whom he killed, he said. My bunk lay with its head toward the corner where the face appeared, he told me. He asked me to move it and watch with him for this thing that terrified him so frightfully. Of course I knew the man was insane, but I humored him. Blackie smoked a pill and motioned for an extra one before he spoke again. The others twisted uneasily on the pallet.
2: "Remember what I said in commencing," the smoker went on in low tones. "I myself saw what I am going to tell. It was strange there in the death cell, where mystery hangs like a fog all around you. Told here before the four of us, in this everyday room, it seems unbelievable. And yet it is true. I know, for I saw. Well, that night we lay awake, talking. I kept trying to cheer up my cell partner, for he was terribly shaken, and I knew there would be a frightful scene when our day came if he didn't regain his nerve. The lights in the cell were out, but those in the corridor shone through the barred door almost as brightly. The far wall of the cell was in shadow. Everywhere else there was light enough to read by. I don't know what time it was. Not late, anyway. There had been silence between us for many minutes. Suddenly, my comrade reached out and caught my hand in his, like a frightened child seeking protection from something. His fingernails sank into my flesh until they brought the blood. "Look! Look!" he whispered from beyond teeth that clicked like castanets. "See! He's coming!" I looked where he pointed with shaking forefinger. At first, I saw nothing. Then, so gradually that the transition was scarcely perceptible, the dark stone wall before us seemed to glow luminous near the center. It was like nothing I had ever seen. It was as if the light came through the wall from behind, faint but unmistakable. I stared. Slowly, a change began near the center of the frame of light. Two spots more luminous than the rest appeared. They looked like eyes. My God, they were eyes. The outlines of the head grew visible, then the face filled in around them. Icy perspiration ran in streams from my forehead. I wanted to, but I could not turn my eyes away. At last a whole face was there, a human face, with stern, menacing eyes that looked straight at my companion, cowering beside me. The threat in the eyes pierced like a knife. There was not the slightest movement, not a flicker of an eyelash. In the terrible steadiness of the gaze there was unutterable hatred, an irresistible power. And then, as I stared, it may have been minutes, it may have been hours later, I don't know, the outlines of the head blurred and faded, the light that shone through the wall dimmed. And I found myself murmuring a prayer of thankfulness as I stared at the stone wall which was once again its familiar self. My companion turned toward me, a face blue-white with emotion. After many trials, he managed to articulate, You saw it, Blackie. Now tell me, was I right? I nodded,
3: I couldn't speak.
4: "Did you ever see the picture of the man I killed?"
3: I shook my head.
4: "Then write, write," he cried. "Write now a description of that face, as if it were a man you had met."
3: I did as he wished, without understanding what he intended to do. As I wrote, blood splashed down on the paper. I looked at my hand. It was gashed to the bone by my partner's fingernails. I hadn't known it till then. When I finished, he rushed to the box in which he kept his letters and papers. Flinging them to the floor in his haste, he finally found a clipping from a newspaper. There was a photograph in the center of the page, and he handed it to me. It was a picture of the face I had seen on the wall. Every feature was there, absolutely unchanged and unmistakable, except the eyes. In the picture, those were kindly. I have told you what they were like as they stared at us from the wall. My partner read aloud the description of the face I had written. With the picture before me, I could not have improved it. I had described accurately the face of a man I had never seen except in that damnable vision. "You know now, Blackie, why I'm afraid to go away. It isn't the chair that terrifies me. It's what comes after," my partner said. He was calmer now than I.
4: "You read the message in his eyes."
3: I was too stunned and paralyzed with surprise and fear in his eyes. I was too stunned and paralyzed with surprise and fear to talk or even think.

There was not an hour of sleep for either of us men in the cell that night of horror. The following day, my partner's wife came to visit him. It was next to her last visit. Our time had dwindled away now to something less than 20 days. A heavy wire screen kept her back from the cell door, but though she could not touch him, they could talk freely. She was a wonderful woman, of the same type as Three-Fingered Mac's wife, of whom I told you once. She was a firm believer in a life somewhere beyond the grave, where there was no such thing as sorrow and crime, and where those who had loved in this world met again in peace and happiness. Like a mother talking to a little child, this woman, with tears streaming down her face, sought to force the comfort of her faith on the unbelieving mind of the doomed man she loved. Each strained against the intervening steel that kept them from even so little as a handclasp. If there were ministers who could plead as that woman did, maybe there would be fewer men like us. But there never will be. A woman where her love is involved is inspired. She's more than human. She begged him in the name of their love to have faith that the chair meant only a reunion for them, a reunion where there could be no barred doors, no suffering, no sin, no death. "We'll meet each other there, my husband," she said. "If only—" "Mary," he interrupted, "if I thought the chair would bring us together again, any time, anywhere, I would long for the day to come. But I can't believe it. I can't believe you will be given to me ever again. That will be my punishment. Someone is waiting for me there, though." Then he told her for the first time about the face of the murdered man as it appeared to him. His wife's face brightened as he explained. The light of some new and wonderful resolve shone in her eyes. She pressed her face to the wire netting and whispered to him like a mother. "Dear, dear boy," she said, "you have solved everything for us. Thank God you told me in time. You believe in that face you can see. You shall have my faith, too. When the time comes, you shall go knowing it is to join one who loves you, not hates." The guard came to say that her visiting time was up. "Come closer so I can see your face once more, my dear, dear one," she said. "I want to see you smile again as you used to in that little house we both loved so. Don't fret or worry. I will save you from all your fears. God has shown me the way. Goodbye, my love, for a little while, a very little while." Bravely, she kissed her hand, stretched it out toward him, and was hurried away by the insistent guard. That night, the face appeared on the wall again exactly as before. The following night it came again, and so, night after night, we came to watch for it with a fearful fascination. The hateful eyes stared out at us as menacing as before. My partner, who had been cheered temporarily by his brave little woman's confidence, fell into a terrible state of fear and hopelessness. It was awful for me to contemplate what I feared might happen on the last morning. On the 10th day before we were due to go away, the warden personally brought a letter to my cellmate. It was very unusual. His manner, too, was strangely constrained. "Read this letter," he said. "It's from your wife. I've got some news for you. I'm sorry." My partner held it up before his eyes, but his nerveless hands let it slip to the floor. He motioned to me to read it to him. As I lie here now, I can see every word of that letter as clearly as I did that morning. It was only a few lines. "My darling, when you read this, I shall have solved the problem for us both. I shall have taken the one certain way to prove to you that my faith in a future somewhere together is surely true. Don't sorrow for me. I am happier as I write this than I have been since trouble came to us. Before you face the last ordeal, you will know, as I know, that it ends our separation forever. I have prayed that this knowledge may come to you, and it will. I shall be waiting for you. Don't fear to come to your Mary." The man looked at the warden with terrible fear in his face. "She's—" he couldn't speak the word. "Yes, my boy, she's

0: Dead, the official answered. Happened sometime last night. An overdose of morphine, they say. Her husband dropped on his bunk in a swoon that looked like death to me. I hoped it was. It would have been easier and quicker. They sent the doctor up and finally brought him back to consciousness. It's a strange thing, that. They will do anything at all to stave off death until they can kill you in their own way. The rest of that day was one that I still have to force out of my memory. I don't intend to put those hours of agony into words. It seemed almost as much of a catastrophe to me as it did to her husband that the brave little woman who had cheered us only a few short days ago should now be gone forever. Hours passed, and night came, and neither of us knew it. The warden sent in a flask of whiskey, but it lay untouched on the floor. It must have been very late when we caught, both together, the first glimmer of light on the dark stone wall. We clung together like scared children. I'm not ashamed to tell it. Slowly it grew in the way that now was familiar to us. The cold eyes appeared, the head, the whole face. Once again we stared at the vision of the murdered man. And then, as we looked, came a transition. The unchanging eyes seemed to soften. The hatred died out. The contour of the face altered. The lines of the head melted into curves of wavy hair. And before our eyes on that wall, we saw the face of the dead woman, my partner's wife. He fell on his knees, stretching out his arms to her. Her eyes, kind and loving and happy, looked straight into his, giving, as the others had done, a message that was plainer than spoken words. The kneeling man's eyes fired with a sudden, great hope. "Mary, Mary, my wife," he called. "I understand. I believe. I believe. I'll come to you, glad and unafraid." The vision faded and was gone. He leaped to his feet. "Blackie," he cried, seizing my hands and clasping my shoulders in the ecstasy of his newfound hope and belief. "She's waiting for me. It's true, all true. We're going to be together again. I wish I could go to the chair tomorrow. No, now, this minute. I can't wait. Mary has saved me." No man ever went to the chair as that fellow did. Instead of fearing and begrudging the flying hours, he checked them off eagerly, impatiently, like a boy waiting for a long-expected holiday. Perfect peace and trust were in his heart. He was the one happy man I ever knew or heard of in a death cell. And when the day finally came, they told me he marched down the corridor and through the little door with a happy smile on his face and perfect love and trust in his eyes. That, boys, is what a woman's love did for that man. Cushions was very white, the others more solemn than usual, as Blackie finished. "Thank you, Blackie, for catching my arm when I started to draw my gun on that Pinkerton the other night," the boy said reverently. All I've told you tonight flashed through my mind in the second in which I decided to risk talk instead of lead, answered the gray-haired opium smoker. It has saved me several times in similar moments of peril. That's why I told you the story. I felt I ought to. The heavy opium smoke all but hid the far walls of the room, but the men smoked on. The pipe passed round and round the circle many times. "Did any priest or scientist ever try to explain what you saw, Blackie?" asked Jimmy at last, as though there had been no break in the conversation. "No one ever had a chance. I never told anybody but you three," was the answer. "I read once, though, that some professor laid an occurrence somewhere similar to what he called hypnotic thought suggestion between two overstrained minds. That's rubbish, though. I know what I saw." "How did you beat the chair?" asked Jimmy, voicing the question each had been eager to ask. "The man who really killed the Jew came through with the truth," answered Blackie. "He wasn't such a rat, after all. He was safe in Lima, Peru, and he wrote a letter confessing his guilt and telling that the gun he had used was hidden in a hollow oak just outside the house where the Jew was killed. Its disappearance was one of the mysteries of the case. He gave its number and told where he bought it in a pawn shop. There was a lot of other corroborative detail in the letter. and the district attorney, after an investigation, was convinced that I was innocent. He laid the letter before the governor, who commuted me to life imprisonment. I can still feel the sunshine on my face as it felt on that morning when I left the death cell for the open prison yard. 6 months later, the governor was convinced I was innocent, and he gave me a pardon. I left that prison determined to live straight. I was young then, but here I am, gray-haired, and still a thief.
1: "How did you come to turn back?" asked Cushions eagerly.
0: "That's another and a longer story, son. Sometime, maybe I'll tell you. Boys, we've all had enough hop. Smother the lamp, Jimmy."

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Now, on HistoryRadio.org, a murder mystery, written by William LeCue, entitled, The Woman with a Blemish.

0: The Woman with a Blemish. The weird prologue of the drama was enacted some years ago, yet time, alas, does not obliterate it from my memory. To the hail of bullets, the whistling of shells, the fitful flash of powder, and the thunder of guns, I had grown callous. During the months I had been in Serbia and Bulgaria, watching and describing the terrible struggle between Turkey and Russia, I had grown world-weary, careless of everything, even of life. I had been present at the relief of Kars, had witnessed the wholesale slaughter in various parts of the Ottoman Empire, and was now attached to the Russian forces bombarding Plivna. Those who have never experienced actual warfare cannot imagine how terrible are the horrors of life at the front. Picture, for a moment, a great multitude of men whose sole occupation is slaughter, some with smoke-blackened faces toiling in the earthworks, discharging their heavy field pieces, which day and night dispatch their death-dealing missiles into the shattered town yonder, while hordes of Cossacks and Russian grenadiers engage the enemy at every point. The rattle of musketry and artillery is deafening, the rain of bullets incessant, and on every side is suffering and death. And you are a war correspondent, a spectator, a non-combatant. You have traveled across Europe to witness this frightful carnage and paint word pictures of it for the folk at home. At any moment a stray bullet might end your existence. Nevertheless, you must not be fatigued, for after the toil of the day, your work commences, and you must find a quiet corner where you can write a column of description for transmission to Fleet Street. Such were the circumstances in which I was placed when, after a 6 months' absence from England, I found myself before Plivna. The brief December day was drawing to a close as I stood, revolver in hand, near one of the great guns that at regular intervals thundered forth in chorus with the others. I was in conversation with Captain Alexandrovich, a smart young officer with whom I was on very friendly terms, and we were watching through our field glasses the effect of our fire upon the town. "Now, my lads," the captain shouted in Russian to the men working the gun, "let us test our accuracy. See, one of Osman's officers has just appeared on the small redoubt yonder to encourage his men. There is a good target, see?" Scarcely had he spoken when the men sprang back, the great gun belched forth flame, and the shell, striking the enemy's fortification, took part of it away, blowing the unfortunate Turkish officer into fragments. Such are the fortunes of war. "Good!" exclaimed Alexandrovich, laughing, as turning to me he added, "If we continue like this, we shall silence the redoubts before tomorrow. How suicidal of Osman Pasha to imagine his handful of lean, hungry dogs capable of defense against the army of the great white Tsar. Ah, we shall—" The sentence was left unfinished, for a bullet whistled close to me, and a second later he threw up his hands, and uttering a loud cry of pain, staggered and fell, severely wounded in the side. Our ambulance and medical staff was on that day very disorganized, so instead of conveying him to the field hospital, they carried him into my tent, close by. Night fell, and for hours I knelt beside him trying to alleviate his agony. The surgeon had dressed the wound, and the officer lay writhing and groaning, while by the meager light of an evil-smelling oil lamp I scribbled my dispatch. At last the wounded man became quieter, and presently slept, while I, jaded and worn, wrapped my blanket about me, placed my revolver under my saddle, and lay down to snatch an hour's repose. How long I slept I scarcely know, but I was awakened by a strange rustling. The flap of the tent was open, and I saw against the faint gray glimmering of the wintry morning struggling dawn a figure stealthily bending over the wounded man who lay asleep at my side. The intruder wore the heavy greatcoat and round cap of a Cossack officer, and was evidently searching my comrade's pockets. "Who are you? What do you want?" I cried in Russian, clutching my revolver. The man started, withdrew his hand, and stood upright, looking down upon me. For a moment I fixed my eyes upon the statuesque figure, and gazed at him amazed. I am not by any means a nervous man, but there was something weird about the fellow's appearance. Whether it was due to the suddenness with which I had discovered him, or whether some peculiar phenomenon was caused by his presence, I was unable to determine. I remember asking myself if I were really awake, and becoming convinced that I was in possession of all my faculties. "Speak," I said sternly. "Speak, or I'll fire." Raising the weapon, I waited for a moment. The figure remained motionless, facing the muzzle of the pistol unflinchingly. Again I repeated my challenge. There was, however, no reply. I pulled the trigger. In the momentary flash that followed, I caught a glimpse of the face of the intruder. It was that of a woman. She was young and beautiful. Her parted lips revealed an even row of tightly clenched teeth. Her dark eyes had a look of unutterable horror in them, and her cheeks were deathly pale. It was the most lovely face I had ever gazed upon. Its beauty was perfect, yet there was something about the forehead that struck me as peculiar. The thick dark hair was brushed back severely, and high up, almost in the center of the white brow, was a curious mark, which, in the rapid flash of light, appeared to be a small but perfectly defined bluish-gray ring. As I fired, the arm of the mysterious visitor was raised as if to ward off a blow, and in the hand I saw the gleam of steel. The slender fingers were grasping a murderous weapon, a long, keen surgeon's knife, the blade of which was besmeared with blood. Was I dreaming? I again asked myself. No, it was not a visionary illusion, for I saw it plainly with my eyes wide open. So great a fascination did this strange visitant possess over me that I had been suddenly overcome by a terrible dread that had deprived me of the power of speech. My tongue clave to the roof of my mouth. I felt more than ever convinced that there must be something supernatural about the silent masquerader. In the dim light, the puff of gray smoke from the revolver slowly curled before my eyes, hiding for a few seconds the singularly beautiful countenance. When, however, a moment later the veil had cleared, I was amazed to discover that the figure had vanished. My hand had been unsteady. Grasping my revolver firmly, I sprang to my feet and rushed out of the tent. While gazing quickly around, a Cossack sentry, whose attention had been attracted by the shot, ran towards me. "Has a woman passed you?" I asked excitedly in the best Russian I could muster. "A woman? No, sir. I was speaking with Ivan, my comrade on duty, when I heard a pistol shot, but I have seen no one except yourself." "Didn't you see an officer?" "No, sir," the man replied, leaning on his burden rifle and regarding me with astonishment. "Are you positive?" "I could swear before the holy icon," answered the soldier. "You could not have seen a woman, sir. There's not one in the camp, and one could not enter, for we are exercising the greatest vigilance to exclude spies." "Yes, yes, I understand," I said, endeavoring to laugh. "I suppose, after all, I've been dreaming." And then, wishing the man good morning, I returned to the tent. It was, I tried to persuade myself, merely a chimera of a disordered imagination and a nervous system that had been highly strained by constant fatigue and excitement. I had of late, I remembered, experienced curious delusions, and often, in the midst of most exciting scenes, I could see vividly how peaceful and happy was my home in London, and how anxiously, yet patiently, my friends and relatives were awaiting my return from the dreaded seat of war. On entering the tent, I was about to fling myself down to resume my rest, when it occurred to me that my wounded comrade might require something. Apparently he was asleep, and it seemed a pity to rouse him to administer the cooling draught the surgeon had left. Bending down, I looked into his face, but could not see it distinctly, for the light was still faint and uncertain. His breathing was very slight. I thought, indeed, as I listened, I could not detect any sound of respiration. I placed my hand upon his breast, but withdrew it quickly. My fingers were covered with blood. Striking a match and holding it close to his recumbent figure, my eyes fell upon the sight which caused me to start back in horror. The face was bloodless. The jaw had dropped. He was dead. There was a great, ugly knife wound. Captain Alexandrovich had been stabbed to the heart. At that moment, the loud rumble of cannon broke the stillness, and a second later there was a vivid flash of light followed by a terrific explosion. The redoubts of Plevna had opened fire upon us again, and a shell had burst in unpleasant proximity to my tent. The sullen roar of the big guns and the sharp rattle from the rifle pits quickly placed us on the defense. Bugles sounded everywhere. Words of command were shouted. There was bustle and confusion for a few minutes. Then everyone sprang to his post, and our guns recommenced pouring their deadly fire into the picturesque little town, with its two white minarets, its domed church, and its flat-roofed houses nestling in the wooded hollow. With a final glance at my murdered comrade, I hastily buckled on my traps, reloaded my revolver, and taking a photograph from my pocket, kissed it. Need I say that it was a woman's? A moment later, I was outside amid the deafening roar of the death-dealing guns. Our situation was more critical than we had imagined, for Osman, believing that he had discovered a weak point in the girdle of Muscovite steel, was advancing, notwithstanding our fire. A terrible conflict ensued, but our victory is now historical. We fought the Turks hand to hand, bayonet to bayonet, with terrible desperation, knowing well that our battle must be decisive. The carnage was fearful, yet to me there was one thing still more horrible, for throughout that well-remembered day, the recollection of the mysterious murder of my friend was ever present in my mind. Amid the cannon smoke I saw distinctly the features of the strange visitant. They were, however, not so beautiful as I had imagined. The countenance was hideous. Indeed, never in my life have I seen such a sinister female face, or flashing eyes starting from their sockets in so horrible a manner. But the most vivid characteristic of all was a curious circular mark on the forehead that seemed to stand out black as jet. 3 months afterwards, on a rainy, cheerless March afternoon, I arrived at Charing Cross, and with considerable satisfaction set foot once again upon the muddy pavement of the Strand. It is indeed pleasant to be surrounded by English faces and hear English voices after a long period of enforced exile, wearying work, and constant uncertainty as to whether one will live to return to old associations and acquaintances. Leaving my luggage at the station, I walked down to the office in Fleet Street to report myself, and, having received the welcome of such of the staff as were about the premises at that hour, afterwards took a cab to my rather dreary bachelor rooms in Russell Square. My life in London during the next few months were uneventful, save for two exceptions. The first was when the Russian ambassador conferred upon me, in the name of his imperial master, the Tsar, a little piece of orange and purple ribbon, in recognition of a trifling accident whereby I was enabled to save the lives of several of his brave Sibirsky soldiers. The second, and more important, was that I renounced the bohemian ease of bachelorhood and married Mabel Travers, the girl to whom for 5 years I had been engaged, and whose portrait I had carried in my pocket through so many scenes of desolation and hours of peril. We took up our residence in a pretty bijou flat in Kensington Court, and our married life was one of unalloyed happiness. I found my wife amiable and good, as she was young and handsome, and although she moved in a rather smart set, there was nothing of the butterfly of fashion about her. Her father was a wealthy Manchester cotton spinner, who had a town house at Gloucester Gate, and her dowry, being very considerable, enabled us to enter society. On a winter's afternoon, 6 months after our marriage, I arrived home about 4 o'clock, having been at the office a greater part of the day, writing an important article for the next morning's issue. Mabel was not at home, therefore, after a while, I entered the dining room to await her. The hours dragged on, and although the marble clock on the mantelshelf chimed 6, 7, and even 8 o'clock, still she did not return. Although puzzled by her protracted absence, I was also hungry. So ringing for dinner to be served, I sat down to a lonely meal. Soon afterwards Mabel returned. She dashed into the room, gazed at me with a strange, half-frightened glance, then, rushing across, kissed me passionately, flinging her arms about my neck, and pleading to be forgiven for being absent so long, explaining that a lady, to whose "at home" she had been, was very unwell, and she had remained a couple of hours longer with her. Of course I concealed my annoyance, and we spent the remainder of the evening very happily, for seated before the blazing fire, in full enjoyment of a good cigar and liqueur, I related how I had spent the day, while she gave me a full description of what she had been doing and the people she had met. Shortly before 11 o'clock the maid entered with a telegram addressed to Mabel. A message at that hour was so extraordinary that I took it and eagerly broke open the envelope. It was an urgent request that my wife should proceed at once to the house of her brother George at Chiswick, as something unusual had happened. We had a brief consultation over the extraordinary message, and, as it was late and raining heavily, I decided to go in her stead. An hour's drive in a cab brought me to a large red-brick, ivy-covered house, standing back from the road and facing the Thames near Chiswick Mall. It was one of those residences built in the Georgian era, at a time when the Facem Petra at Devonshire House were attended by the king, and when Chiswick was a fashionable country retreat. It stood in the center of spacious grounds, with pretty serpentine walks, where long ago dainty dames in wigs and patches strolled arm in arm with splendid silk-coated beaux. The house was one of those time-melded relics of an age bygone that one rarely comes across in London suburbs nowadays. Mabel's brother had resided here with his wife and their two children for 4 years, and being an Oriental scholar and enthusiast, he spent a good deal of time in his study. It was midnight when the old manservant opened the door to me. "Ah, Mr. Harold," he cried on recognizing me. "I'm glad you've come, sir. It's a terrible night's work that's been done here." "What do you mean?" I gasped. Then, as I noticed old Mr. Travers standing pale and haggard in the hall, I rushed towards him, requesting an explanation. "It's horrible," he replied. "I found poor George dead, murdered."
1: "Murdered?" I echoed.
0: "Yes, it is all enshrouded in mystery," he said. "The detectives are now making their examination." As I followed him into the study, I felt I must collect myself and show some reserve of mental strength and energy, but on entering I was horror-stricken at the sight. This room, in which George Travers spent most of his time, was of medium size, with French windows opening upon the lawn, and lined from floor to ceiling with books, while the center was occupied by a large writing-table, littered with papers. Beside the table, with blanched face upturned to the green-tinted light of the reading-lamp, lay the corpse of my brother-in-law, while from a wound in his neck the blood had oozed, forming a great dark pool upon the carpet. It was evident that he had fallen in a sitting posture in the chair when the fatal blow had been dealt. Then the body had rolled over onto the floor, for in the position it had been discovered, it still remained. The crime was a most remarkable one. George Travers had retired to do some writing shortly before 8 o'clock, leaving his father and his wife together in the drawing-room and expressing a wish not to be disturbed. At 10, old Mr. Travers, who was about to return home, entered the room for the purpose of bidding his son good night, when, to his dismay, he found him stabbed to the heart, the body rigid and cold. The window communicating with the garden stood open. The small safe had been ransacked, the drawers and the writing-table searched, and there was every evidence that the crime was the deliberate work of an assassin who had been undisturbed. No sound had been heard by the servants, for the murderer must have struck down the defenseless man at one blow. Entrance had been gained from the lawn, as the detectives found muddy footprints upon the grass and on the carpet, prints which they had carefully sketched and measured, at length arriving at the conclusion that they were those of a woman. They appeared to be the marks of thin-soled French shoes, with high heels slightly worn over.
1: Beyond this, there was an entire absence of anything that could lead to the identification of the murderer. And they searched long and diligently over the lawn and shrubbery beyond. Their efforts were unrewarded. It was dawn when I returned home, and having occasion to enter the kitchen, I noticed that on a chair a pair of woman's shoes had been placed. They were Mabel's. Scarcely knowing why I did so, I took them up and glanced at them. They were very muddy, and, strangely enough, some blades of grass were embedded in the mud. Then terrible thoughts occurred to me. I recollected Mabel's long absence, and remembered that one does not get grass marks on one's shoes in Kensington. The shoes were of French make, stamped with the name of Pinet. They were thin-soled, and the high-heeled Louis XV heels were slightly worn on one side. Breathlessly, I took them to the window, and, in the gray light, examined them scrupulously. They coincided exactly with the pair the detectives were searching for, the wearer of which, they declared, was the person who stabbed George Travers to the heart. The dried clay and the blades of grass were positive proof that Mabel had walked somewhere besides on London pavements. Could she really have murdered her brother? A terrible suspicion entered my soul, although I strove to resist it, endeavoring to bring myself to believe that such a thought was absolutely absurd. But at length, fearing detection, I found a brush and removed the mud with my own hands. Then I walked through the flat and entered the room where Mabel was soundly sleeping. At the foot of the bed, something white had fallen. Picking it up, I discovered it was a handkerchief. A second later, it fell from my nerveless grasp. It had dark, stiff patches upon it, the ugly stains of blood. The one thought that took possession of me was of Mabel's guilt. Yet she gave me no cause for further suspicion, except, indeed, that she eagerly read all the details as written up in those evening papers that revel in sensation. George was buried, his house was sold, and his widow went with her children to live at Alvesthorpe Hall, old Mr. Travers' place in Cumberland. Mabel appeared quite as inconsolable as the bereaved wife. "Do you believe the police will ever find the murderer?" she asked me one evening when we were sitting alone. "I really can't tell, dear," I replied, noticing how haggard and serious was her face as she gazed fixedly into the fire. "Have they discovered anything?" she inquired hesitatingly. "Yes," I answered. "They found the marks of a woman's shoes upon the lawn." She started visibly and held her breath. "Ah," she gasped, I thought they would. I knew it. I knew." Then sighing, she drew her hand quickly across her brow, and rising, left me abruptly. About 2 months afterwards, Mabel and I went down to Ablesthorpe on a visit, and as we sat at dinner on the evening of our arrival, Fräulein Steinbach, the new German governess, entered to speak with her mistress. For a moment she stood behind the widow's chair, glancing furtively at me. It was very remarkable. Although her features bore not the slightest resemblance to any I had ever seen before, they seemed somehow familiar. It was not the expression of tenderness and purity of soul that entranced me, but there was something strange about the forehead. The dark hair in front had accidentally been parted, disclosing what appeared to be a portion of a dark, ugly scar. Chancing to glance at Mabel, I was amazed to notice that she had dropped her knife and fork, and was sitting pale and haggard, with her eyes fixed upon the wall opposite. Her lips were moving slightly, but no sound came from them. When, on the following morning, I was chatting with the widow alone, I carelessly inquired about the new governess. "She was called away suddenly last night. Her brother is dying," she said.
2: "Called away?" I echoed. "Where has she gone?"
1: "To London. I do hope she won't be long away, for I really can't do without her. She is so kind and attentive to the children."
2: "Do you know her brother's address?"
1: She shook her head. Then I asked for some particulars about her, but discovered that nothing was known of her past. She was an excellent governess.
2: That was all.
1: 12 months later, one evening I had been busy writing in my own little den and had left Mabel in the drawing-room reading a novel. It was almost 10 o'clock when I rose from my table, and, having turned out my lamp, I went along the passage to join my wife. Pushing open the door, I saw she had fallen asleep in her little wicker chair. But she was not alone. The tall, statuesque form of a woman in a light dress stood over her. The profile of the mysterious visitor was turned towards me. The face wore the same demoniacal expression. It had the same dark, flashing eyes, the same white teeth that I had seen on that terrible day before Plivna. As she bent over my sleeping wife, one hand rested on the chair, while the other grasped a gleaming knife which she held uplifted, ready to strike. For a moment I stood rooted to the spot, then, next second, I dashed towards her, just in time to arrest a blow that must otherwise have proved fatal. She turned on me ferociously, and fought like a wild animal, scratching and biting me viciously. Our struggle for the weapon was desperate, for she seemed possessed of superhuman strength. At last, however, I proved victor, and wrenching the knife from her bony fingers, flung it across the room. Meanwhile, Mabel awoke, and springing to her feet, recognized the unwelcome guest.
3: "See," she cried, terrified, "her face! It is the face of the man I met on the night George was murdered!"
1: So distorted were the woman's features by passion and hatred that it was very difficult to recognize her as Fräulein Steinbach, the governess. In a frenzy of madness, she flew across to Mabel, but I rushed between them, and by sheer brute force threw her back upon an ottoman, where I held her until assistance arrived. I was compelled to clutch her by the throat, and as I forced her head back, the thick hair fell wide aside from her brow, disclosing a deep, distinct mark upon the white flesh, a bluish-gray ring in the center of her forehead. Screaming hysterically, she shouted terrible imprecations in some language I was unable to understand, and eventually, after a doctor had seen her, I allowed the police to take her to the station, where she was charged as a lunatic. It was many months before I succeeded in gleaning the remarkable facts relating to her past. It appears that her real name was Darya Goltsov, and she was the daughter of a Cossack soldier, born at Darbend on the Caspian Sea. With her family, she led a nomadic life, wandering through Georgia and Armenia, and often accompanying the Cossacks on their incursions and depredations over the frontier into Persia. It was while on one of these expeditions that she was guilty of a terrible crime. One night, wandering alone in one of the wild mountain passes near Tabriz, she discovered a lonely hut, and entering, found 3 children belonging to the Araks, a wandering tribe of robbers that infest that region. She was seized with a terrible mania, and in a semi-unconscious state, and without premeditation, she took up a knife and stabbed all 3. Some men belonging to the tribe, however, detected her, and at first it was resolved to torture her and end her life, but on account of her youth, for she was then only 15, it was decided to place on her forehead an indelible mark, to brand her as a murderess. It is the custom of the Araks to brand those guilty of murder. Therefore an iron ring was made red hot, and its impression burned deeply into the flesh. During the 3 years that followed, Darya was perfectly sane, but it appeared that my friend, Captain Alexandrovich, while quartered at Deli Musa in Transcaucasia, killed, in a duel, a man named Peshkov, who was her lover. The sudden grief at losing the man she loved caused a second calenture of the brain, and, war being declared against Turkey just at that time, she joined the Red Cross Sisters and went to the front to aid the wounded. I have since remembered that one evening, well before Plivna, I was passing through the camp hospital with Alexandrovich when he related to me his little escapade, explaining with happy, careless jest how recklessly he had flirted and how foolishly jealous Peshkov had been. He told me that it was an Englishman who had been traveling for pleasure to Tehran, but whose name he did not remember, that had really been the cause of the quarrel, and laughed heartily with a Russian's pride of swordsmanship as he narrated how evenly matched Peshkov and he had been. The jest cost my friend his life, for Darya must have overheard. Then the desire for revenge, the mad insatiable craving for blood that had remained dormant, was again aroused, and under the weird circumstances already described, she disguised herself as a man, and, entering our tent, murdered Alexandrovich. On further investigation, I discovered that the unknown English traveler was none other than George Travers, for in one of the sketchbooks he had carried during his tour in the East, I found a well-executed pencil portrait of the Cossack maiden. Darya's motive in coming to England was, without doubt, one of revenge, prompted by the terrible aberration from which she was suffering. Mabel, who had refrained from saying anything regarding the murder of her brother, fearing lest her story should appear absurd, now made an explanation. On the night of the tragedy, she was on her way to the house at Chiswick, and, when near the gates, a well-dressed young man had accosted her, explaining that he was an old friend of George's, recently returned from abroad, and wished to speak with him privately, without his wife's knowledge. He concluded by asking her whether, as a favor, she would show him the way to enter her brother's room without going in at the front door. The story told by the young man seemed quite plausible, and she led him up to the French windows of the study. Then she left the stranger and crossed the lawn to go round to the front door. But at that moment the clock of Cheswick Church chimed, and, finding the hour so late, she suddenly resolved to return home. Later, when she heard of the tragedy, she was horrified to discover that she had actually aided the assassin, but resolved to preserve silence, lest suspicion might attach itself to her. She now identified the distorted features of the madwoman as those of the young man, and when I questioned her with regard to the blood-stained handkerchief, she explained how, in groping about the shrubbery in the dark, she had torn her hand severely on some thorns. The cloud of suspicion that had rested so long upon Mabel is now removed, and we are again happy. The carefully devised plots and the devilish cunning that characterized all the murderess's movements appeared most extraordinary. Nevertheless, in cases such as hers, they are not unheard of. Darya is now in Brookwood Asylum, hopelessly insane, for she is still suffering from that most terrible form of madness, acute homicidal mania, and is known to the attendants as the woman with a blemish.

You have just heard A Murder Mystery, written by William LeCue, entitled The Woman with a Blemish. 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

Now, on HistoryRadio.org, our Austin Freeman's famous medical detective, Dr. Thorndike, solves the case of the blue sequin. The reader is Sandra Cullum.

the blue sequin. Thorndyke stood looking up and down the platform with anxiety. "This is very unfortunate," he said, reluctantly stepping into an empty smoking compartment as the guard executed a flourish with his green flag. "I'm afraid we have missed our friend." He closed the door and, as the train began to move, thrust his head out of the window. "Now I wonder if that will be he continued. "If so, he has caught the train by the skin of his teeth and is now in one of the rear compartments." The subject of Thorndyke's speculations was Mr. Edward Stopford, of the firm of Stopford & Myers of Portugal Street, solicitors, and his connection with us at present arose out of a telegram that had reached our chambers on the preceding evening. It was reply paid and ran thus. "Can you come here tomorrow to direct defence? Important case. All costs undertaken by us, Stopford & Myers." Thorndyke's reply had been in the affirmative, and early on this present morning a further telegram, evidently posted overnight, had been delivered. "Shall leave for Waldhurst by 8:25 from Charing Cross. Will call for you if possible. Edward Stopford." He had not called, however, and since he was unknown personally to us both, we could not judge whether or not he had been among the passengers on the platform. "It is most unfortunate," Thorndyke repeated, "for it deprives us of that preliminary consideration of the case, which is so invaluable." He filled his pipe thoughtfully, and having made a fruitless inspection of the platform at London Bridge, took up the paper that he had bought at the bookstall, and began to turn over the leaves, running his eye quickly down the columns, unmindful of the journalistic baits in paragraph or article. "It is a great disadvantage," he observed while still glancing through the paper, "to come plump into an inquiry without preparation, to be confronted with the details before one has a chance of considering the case in general terms. For instance," he paused, leaving the sentence unfinished, and as I looked up inquiringly, I saw that he had turned over another page and was now reading attentively. "This looks like our case, Jervis," he said presently, handing me the paper and indicating a paragraph at the top of the page. It was quite brief and was headed, "Terrible Murder in Kent," the account being as follows. "A shocking crime was discovered yesterday morning at the little town of Waldhurst, which lies on the branch line from Holbury Junction. The discovery was made by a porter who was inspecting the carriages of the train which had just come in. On opening the door of a first-class compartment, he was horrified to find the body of a fashionably dressed woman stretched upon the floor. Medical aid was immediately summoned, and on the arrival of the divisional surgeon, Dr. Morton, it was ascertained that the woman had not been dead more than a few minutes. The state of the corpse leaves no doubt that a murder of a most brutal kind has been perpetrated, the cause of death being a penetrating wound of the head, inflicted with some pointed implement, which must have been used with terrible violence, since it has perforated the skull and entered the brain. That robbery was not the motive of the crime is made clear by the fact that an expensively fitted dressing bag was found on the rack, and that the dead woman's jewellery, including several valuable diamond rings, was untouched. It is rumoured that an arrest has been made by the local police. A gruesome affair, I remarked as I handed back the paper, but the report does not give us much information. It does not, Thorndyke agreed. And yet it gives us something to consider. Here is a perforating wound of the skull, inflicted with some pointed implement, that is, assuming that it is not a bullet wound. Now, what kind of implement would be capable of inflicting such an injury? How would such an implement be used in the confined space of a railway carriage? And what sort of person would be in possession of such an implement? These are preliminary questions that are worth considering, and I commend them to you, together with the further problems of the possible motive, excluding robbery and any circumstances other than murder which might account for the injury. The choice of suitable implements is not very great, I observed. It is very limited,
and most of them, such as a plasterer's pick or a geological hammer, are associated with certain definite occupations. You have a notebook? I had, and accepting the hint, I produced it and pursued my further reflections in silence, while my companion, with his notebook also on his knee, gazed steadily out of the window. And thus he remained, wrapped in thought, jotting down an entry now and again in his book, until the train slowed down at Holbury Junction, where we had to change onto a branch line. As we stepped out, I noticed a well-dressed man hurrying up the platform from the rear and eagerly scanning the faces of the few passengers who had alighted. Soon he espied us and, approaching quickly, asked, as he looked from one of us to the other, "Dr. Thorndike?" "Yes," replied my colleague, adding, "and you, I presume, are Mr. Edward Stopford." The solicitor bowed. "This is a dreadful affair," he said in an agitated manner. "I see you have the paper. A most shocking affair. I am immensely relieved to find you here. Nearly missed the train, and I feared I should miss you." "There appears to have been an arrest," Thorndike began. "Yes, my brother. Terrible business. Let us walk up the platform. Our train won't start for a quarter of an hour yet." We deposited our joint Gladstone and Thorndike's travelling case in an empty first-class compartment, and then, with the solicitor between us, strolled up to the unfrequented end of the platform. "My brother's position," said Mr. Stopford, "fills me with dismay, but let me give you the facts in order, and you shall judge for yourself. This poor creature who has been murdered so brutally was a Miss Edith Grant. She was formerly an artist's model, and as such was a good deal employed by my brother, who is a painter, Harold Stopford, you know, ARA. Now, I know his work very well, and charming work it is." "I think so too. Well, in those days he was quite a youngster, about 20, and he became very intimate with Miss Grant, in quite an innocent way, though not very discreet. But she was a nice, respectable girl, as most English models are, and no one thought any harm. However, a good many letters passed between them, and some little presents, amongst which was a beaded chain carrying a locket, and in this he was fool enough to put his portrait and the inscription, 'Edith, from Harold.' Later on, Miss Grant, who had a rather good voice, went on the stage in the comic opera line, and, in consequence, her habits and associates changed somewhat, and as Harold had meanwhile become engaged, he was naturally anxious to get his letters back, and especially to exchange the locket for some less compromising gift. The letters she eventually sent him, but refused absolutely to part with the locket. Now, for the last month, Harold has been staying at Holbury, making sketching excursions into the surrounding country, and yesterday morning he took the train to Shinglehurst, the third station from here and the one before Waldhurst. On the platform here he met Miss Grant, who had come down from London and was going on to Worthing. They entered the branch train together, having a first-class compartment to themselves. It seems she was wearing his locket at the time, and he made another appeal to her to make an exchange, which she refused as before. The discussion appears to have become rather heated and angry on both sides, for the guard and a porter at Munson both noticed that they seemed to be quarrelling, but the upshot of the affair was that the lady snapped the chain and tossed it together with the locket to my brother, and they parted quite amiably at Shinglehurst, where Harold got out. He was then carrying his full sketching kit, including a large Holland umbrella, the lower joint of which is an ash staff fitted with a powerful steel spike for driving into the ground. It was about 10:30 when he got out at Shinglehurst. By 11, he had reached his pitch and got to work, and he painted steadily for 3 hours. Then he packed up his traps and was just starting on his way back to the station when he was met by the police and arrested. And now observe the accumulation of circumstantial evidence against him. He was the last person seen in company with the murdered woman.
for no one seems to have seen her after they left Munson. He appeared to be quarrelling with her when she was last seen alive. He had a reason for possibly wishing for her death. He was provided with an implement, a spiked staff, capable of inflicting the injury which caused her death. And when he was searched, there was found in his possession the locket and broken chain, apparently removed from her person with violence. Against all this is, of course, his known character. He is the gentlest and most amiable of men, and his subsequent conduct, imbecile to the last degree if he had been guilty, but as a lawyer, I can't help seeing that appearances are almost hopelessly against him. We won't say hopelessly, replied Thorndyke as we took our places in the carriage, though I expect the police are pretty cocksure. When does the inquest open? Today at 4. I have obtained an order from the coroner for you to examine the body and be present at the post-mortem. Do you happen to know the exact position of the wound? Yes, it is a little above and behind the left ear, a horrible round hole with a jagged cut or tear running from it to the side of the forehead. And how was the body lying? Right along the floor with the feet close to the offside door. Was the wound on the head the only one? No. There was a long cut or bruise on the right cheek, a contused wound, the police surgeon called it, which he believes to have been inflicted with a heavy and rather blunt weapon. I have not heard of any other wounds or bruises. Did anyone enter the train yesterday at Shinglehurst? Thorndyke asked. No one entered the train after it left Holbury. Thorndyke considered these statements in silence and presently fell into a brown study, from which he roused only as the train moved out of Shinglehurst station. It would be about here that the murder was committed, said Mr. Stopford, at least between here and Waldhurst. Thorndyke nodded rather abstractedly, being engaged at the moment in observing with great attention the objects that were visible from the windows. I notice, he remarked presently, a number of chips scattered about between the rails, and some of the chair wedges look. A number of chips scattered about between the rails, and some of the chair wedges look new. Have there been any plate layers at

empty cattle truck on the middle track hid it from view. This was succeeded by a line of goods wagons, and these by a passenger coach, one compartment of which, a first class, was closed up and sealed. The train now began to slow down rather suddenly, and a couple of minutes later we brought up at Waldhurst Station. It was evident that rumours of Thorndyke's advent had preceded us, for the entire staff, two porters, an inspector, and the station master were waiting expectantly on the platform, and the latter came forward, regardless of his dignity, to help us with our luggage. "Do you think I could see the carriage?" Thorndyke asked the solicitor. "Not the inside, sir," said the station master on being appealed to. "The police have sealed it up. You would have to ask the inspector." "Well, I can have a look at the outside, I suppose," said Thorndyke, and to this the station master readily agreed and offered to accompany us. "What other first-class passengers were there?" Thorndyke asked. "None, sir. There was only one first-class coach, and the deceased was the only person in it. It has given us all a dreadful turn, this affair has," he continued, as we set off up the line. "I was on the platform when the train came in. We were watching a rick that was burning up the line, and a rare blaze it made, too, and I was just saying that we should have to move the cattle truck that was on the mid-track. Because, you see, sir, the smoke and sparks were blowing across, and I thought it would frighten the poor beasts. And Mr. Felton, he don't like his beasts handled roughly. He says it spoils the meat." "No doubt he is right," said Thorndyke. "But now, tell me, do you think it is possible for any person to board or leave the train on the off side unobserved? Could a man, for instance, enter a compartment on the off side at one station and drop off as the train was slowing down at the next without being seen?" "I doubt it," replied the station master. "Still, I wouldn't say it is impossible." "Thank you. Oh, and there's another question. You have a gang of men at work on the line, I see. Now, do these men belong to the district?" "No, sir, they are strangers, every one, and pretty rough diamonds, some of them are. But I shouldn't say there was any real harm in them. If you were suspecting any of them of being mixed up in this..." "I am not," interrupted Thorndyke rather shortly. "I suspect nobody, but I wish to get all the facts of the case at the outset." "Naturally, sir," replied the abashed official, and we pursued our way in silence. "Do you remember, by the way," said Thorndyke, as we approached the empty coach, "whether the offside door of the compartment was closed and locked when the body was discovered?" "It was closed, sir, but not locked." "Why, sir, did you think..." "Nothing, nothing. The sealed compartment is the one, of course." Without waiting for a reply, he commenced his survey of the coach, while I gently restrained our two companions from shadowing him, as they were disposed to do. The offside footboard occupied his attention specially, and when he had scrutinized minutely the part opposite the fatal compartment, he walked slowly from end to end, with his eyes but a few inches from its surface, as though he was searching for something. Near what had been the rear end, he stopped and drew from his pocket a piece of paper. Then, with a moistened fingertip, he picked up from the footboard some evidently minute object, which he carefully transferred to the paper, folding the latter and placing it in his pocketbook. He next mounted the footboard and, having peered in through the window of the sealed compartment, produced from his pocket a small insufflator or powder blower, with which he blew a stream of impalpable smoke-like powder onto the edges of the middle window, bestowing the closest attention on the irregular dusty patches in which it settled, and even measuring one on the jamb of the window with a pocket rule. At length he stepped down, and having carefully looked over the near side footboard, announced that he had finished for the present. As we were returning down the line, we passed a working man, who seemed to be viewing the chairs and sleepers with more than casual interest. "That, I suppose, is one of the plate layers," Thorndyke suggested to the station master. "Yes, the foreman of the gang," was the reply. "I'll just step back and have a word with him if you will walk on slowly," and my colleague

0: turned back briskly and overtook the man, with whom he remained in conversation for some minutes. "I think I see the police inspector on the platform," remarked Thorndyke, as we approached the station. "Yes, there he is," said our guide. "Come down to see what you are after, sir, I expect." Which was doubtless the case, although the officer professed to be there by the merest chance. "You would like to see the weapons, sir, I suppose," he remarked when he had introduced himself. "The umbrella spike," Thorndyke corrected. "Yes, if I may, we are going to the mortuary now." "Then you'll pass the station on the way, so if you care to look in, I will walk up with you." This proposition being agreed to, we all proceeded to the police station, including the station master, who was on the very tiptoe of curiosity. "There you are, sir," said the inspector, unlocking his office and ushering us in. "Don't say we haven't given every facility to the defence. There are all the effects of the accused, including the very weapon the deed was done with." "Come, come," protested Thorndyke. "We mustn't be premature." He took the stout ash staff from the officer and, having examined the formidable spike through a lens, drew from his pocket a steel caliper gauge, with which he carefully measured the diameter of the spike and the staff to which it was fixed. "And now," he said, when he had made a note of the measurements in his book, "we will look at the colour box and the sketch." "Ha! A very orderly man, your brother, Mr. Stopford. Tubes all over their places, palette knives wiped clean, palette cleaned off and rubbed bright, brushes wiped. They ought to be washed before they stiffen. All this is very significant." He unstrapped the sketch from the blank canvas to which it was pinned, and standing it on a chair in a good light, stepped back to look at it. "And you tell me that that is only 3 hours' work," he exclaimed, looking at the lawyer. "It is really a marvellous achievement." "My brother is a very rapid worker," replied Stopford dejectedly. "Yes, but this is not only amazingly rapid, it is in his very happiest vein, full of spirit and feeling. But we mustn't stay to look at it longer." He replaced the canvas on its pins, and having glanced at the locket and some other articles that lay in a drawer, thanked the inspector for his courtesy and withdrew. "That sketch and the colour box appear very suggestive to me," he remarked, as we walked up the street. "To me also," said Stopford gloomily, "for they are under lock and key, like their owner, poor old fellow." He sighed heavily, and we walked on in silence. The mortuary keeper had evidently heard of our arrival, for he was waiting at the door with the key in his hand, and, on being shown the coroner's order, unlocked the door, and we entered together. But after a momentary glance at the ghostly shrouded figure lying upon the slate table, Stopford turned pale and retreated, saying that he would wait for us outside with the mortuary keeper. As soon as the door was closed and locked on the inside, Thorndyke glanced curiously round the bare whitewashed building. A stream of sunlight poured in through the skylight and fell upon the silent form that lay so still under its covering sheet, and one stray beam glanced into a corner by the door, where on a row of pegs and a deal table the dead woman's clothing was displayed. "There is something unspeakably sad in these poor relics, Jervis," said Thorndyke, as we stood before them. "To me they are more tragic, more full of pathetic suggestion than the corpse itself. See the smart, jointy hat and the costly skirts hanging there, so desolate and forlorn, the dainty lingerie on the table, neatly folded by the mortuary man's wife, I hope, the little French shoes and openwork silk stockings. How pathetically eloquent they are of harmless womanly vanity and the gay, careless life, snapped short in the twinkling of an eye. But we must not give way to sentiment. There is another life threatened, and it is in our keeping." He lifted the hat from its peg and turned it over in his hand. It was, I think, what is called a picture hat, a huge, flat, shapeless mass of gauze and ribbon and feather, spangled over freely with dark blue sequins. In one part of the brim was a ragged hole, and from this the glittering sequins dropped off in little showers when the hat was removed. "This will have been worn tilted over on the left side," said Thorndyke, "judging by the general shape and the position of the hole." "Yes," I agreed, "like that of the Duchess of Devonshire in Gainsborough's portrait." "Exactly." He shook a few of the sequins into the palm of his hand and, replacing the hat on its peg, dropped the little discs into an envelope on which he wrote, "From the hat," and slipped it into his pocket. Then, stepping over to the table, he drew back the sheet reverently and even tenderly from the dead woman's face and looked down at it with grave pity. It was a comely face, white as marble, serene and peaceful in expression, with half-closed eyes and framed with a mass of brassy yellow hair. But its beauty was marred by a long linear wound, half-cut, half-bruise, running down the right cheek from the eye to the chin. "A handsome girl," Thorndyke commented, "a dark-haired blonde. What a sin to have disfigured herself so with that horrible peroxide." He smoothed the hair back from her forehead and added, "She seems to have applied the stuff last about 10 days ago. There is about a quarter of an inch of dark hair at the roots. What did you make of that wound on the cheek?" "It looks as if she had struck some sharp angle in falling, though as the seats are padded in first-class carriages, I don't see what she could have struck." "No. And now let us look at the other wound. Will you note down the description?" He handed me his notebook, and I wrote down as he dictated. "A clean, punched, circular hole in skull, an inch behind and above margin of left ear, diameter, an inch and 7/16, starred fracture of parietal bone, membranes perforated, and brain entered deeply, ragged scalp wound extending forward to margin of left orbit, fragments of gauze and sequins in edges of wound." "That will do for the present. Dr. Morton will give us further details if we want them." He pocketed his calipers and rule, drew from the bruised scalp one or two loose hairs, which he placed in the envelope with the sequins, and having looked over the body for other wounds or bruises, of which there were none, replaced the sheet and prepared to depart. As we walked away from the mortuary, Thorndyke was silent and deeply thoughtful, and I gathered that he was piecing together the facts that he had acquired. At length, Mr. Stopford, who had several times looked at him curiously, said, "The post-mortem will take place at 3, and it is now only 11:30. What would you like to do next?" Thorndyke, who, in spite of his mental preoccupation, had been looking about him in his usual keen, attentive way, halted suddenly. "Your reference to the post-mortem," said he, "reminds me that I forgot to put the ox gall into my case." "Ox gall?" I exclaimed, endeavouring vainly to connect this substance with the technique of the pathologist. "What were you going to do with—" But here I broke off, remembering my friend's dislike of any discussion of his methods before strangers. "I suppose," he continued, "there would hardly be an artist's colourman in a place of this size." "I should think not," said Stopford, "but couldn't you got the stuff from a butcher? There's a shop just across the road." "So there is," agreed Thorndyke, who had already observed the shop. "The gall ought, of course, to be prepared, but we can filter it ourselves. That is, if the butcher has any, we will try him at any rate." He crossed the road towards the shop, over which the name Felton appeared in gilt lettering, and addressing himself to the proprietor who stood at the door, introduced himself and explained his wants. "Ox gall," said the butcher. "No, sir, I haven't any just now, but I am having a beast killed this afternoon, and I can let you have some then. In fact," he added after a pause, "as the matter is of importance, I can have one killed at once if you wish it." "That is very kind of you," said Thorndyke, "and it would greatly oblige me. Is the beast perfectly healthy?"
1: "They're in splendid condition, sir. I picked them out of the herd myself.
0: But you shall see them, aye, and choose the one that you'd like killed."
1: "You are really very good," said Thorndyke warmly. "I will just run into the chemist next door and get a suitable bottle, and then I will avail myself of your exceedingly kind offer." He hurried into the chemist's shop, from which he presently emerged, carrying a white paper parcel, and we then followed the butcher down a narrow lane by the side of his shop. It led to an enclosure containing a small pen, in which were confined three handsome steers, whose glossy black coats contrasted in a very striking manner with their long, greyish-white, nearly straight horns.
0: "These are certainly very fine beasts, Mr. Felton," said Thorndyke, as we drew up beside the pen, "and in excellent condition, too."
1: He leaned over the pen and examined the beasts critically, especially as to their eyes and horns. Then, approaching the nearest one, he raised his stick and bestowed a smart tap on the underside of the right horn, following it by a similar tap on the left one, a proceeding that the beast viewed with stolid surprise. "The state of the horns," explained Thorndyke as he moved on to the next steer, "enables one to judge, to some extent, of the beast's health."
0: "Lord bless you, sir," laughed Mr. Felton. "They haven't got no feeling in their horns, else what good would their horns be to 'em?"
1: Apparently he was right, for the second steer was as indifferent to a sounding rap on either horn as the first. Nevertheless, when Thorndyke approached the third steer, I unconsciously drew nearer to watch, and I noticed that, as the stick struck the horn, the beast drew back in evident alarm, and that when the blow was repeated, it became manifestly uneasy.
0: "He don't seem to like that," said the butcher. "Seems as if... Hello, that's queer."
1: Thorndyke had just brought his stick up against the left horn, and immediately the beast had winced and started back, shaking his head and moaning. There was not, however, room for him to back out of reach, and Thorndyke, by leaning into the pen, was able to inspect the sensitive horn, which he did with the closest attention, while the butcher looked on with obvious perturbation.
0: "You don't think there's anything wrong with this beast, sir, I hope," said he.
1: "I can't say without a further examination," replied Thorndyke. "It may be the horn only that is affected. If you will have it sawn off close to the head and sent up to me at the hotel, I will look at it and tell you. And by way of preventing any mistakes, I will mark it and cover it up to protect it from injury in the slaughterhouse." He opened his parcel and produced from it a wide-mouthed bottle labelled ox gall, a sheet of gutta percha tissue, a roller bandage, and a stick of sealing wax. Handing the bottle to Mr. Felton, he encased the distal half of the horn in a covering by means of the tissue and the bandage, which he fixed securely with the sealing wax.
0: "I'll saw the horn off and bring it up to the hotel myself with the ox gall," said Mr. Felton. "You shall have them in half an hour."
1: He was as good as his word, for in half an hour Thorndyke was seated at a small table by the window of our private sitting room in the Black Bull Hotel. The table was covered with newspaper, and on it lay the long grey horn and Thorndyke's travelling case, now open and displaying a small microscope and its accessories. The butcher was seated solidly in an armchair waiting, with a half-suspicious eye on Thorndyke for the report, and I was endeavouring by cheerful talk to keep Mr. Stopford from sinking into utter despondency, though I, too, kept a furtive watch on my colleague's rather mysterious proceedings. I saw him unwind the bandage and apply the horn to his ear, bending it slightly to and fro. I watched him as he scanned the surface closely through a lens, and observed him, as he scraped some substance from the pointed end onto a glass slide, and having applied a drop of some reagent, began to tease out the scraping with a pair of mounted needles. Presently, he placed the slide under the microscope, and having observed it attentively for a minute or two, turned round sharply. "Come and look at this, Jervis," said he. I wanted no second bidding, being on tenterhooks of curiosity, but came over and applied my eye to the instrument. "Well, what is it?" he asked. "A multipolar nerve corpuscle, very shriveled, but unmistakable. And this?" He moved the slide to a fresh spot. "Two pyramidal nerve corpuscles and some portions of fibres." "And what do you say the tissue is?" "Cortical brain substance, I should say, without a doubt." "I entirely agree with you, and that being so," he added, turning to Mr. Stopford, "we may say that the case for the defence is practically complete." "What in heaven's name do you mean?" exclaimed Stopford, starting up. "I mean that we can now prove when and where and how Miss Grant met her death. Come and sit down here and I will explain." "No, you needn't go away, Mr. Felton. We shall have to subpoena you." "Perhaps," he continued, "we had better go over the facts and see what they suggest. And first we note the position of the body, lying with the feet close to the offside door, showing that when she fell, the deceased was sitting, or more probably standing, close to that door. Next, there is this." He drew from his pocket a folded paper, which he opened, displaying a tiny blue disc. "It is one of the sequins with which her hat was trimmed, and I have in this envelope several more which I took from the hat itself. The single sequin I picked up on the rear end of the offside footboard, and its presence there makes it nearly certain that at some time Miss Grant had put her head out of the window on that side. The next item of evidence I obtained by dusting the margins of the offside window with a light powder, which made visible a greasy impression 3¼ inches long on the sharp corner of the right-hand jamb, right hand from the inside, I mean. And now as to the evidence furnished by the body. The wound in the skull is behind and above the left ear, is roughly circular, and measures 1 inch and 7/16 at most. And a ragged scalp wound runs from it toward the left eye. On the right cheek is a linear contused wound 3¼ inches long. There are no other injuries. Our next facts are furnished by this. He took up the horn and tapped it with his finger, while the solicitor and Mr. Felton stared at him in speechless wonder. You notice it is a left horn, and you remember that it was highly sensitive. If you put your ear to it while I strain it, you will hear the grating of a fracture in the bony core. Now look at the pointed end, and you will see several deep scratches running lengthwise. And where those scratches end, the diameter of the horn is, as you see by this caliper gauge, 1 inch and 7/16. Covering the scratches is a dry blood stain, and at the extreme tip is a small mass of dried substance, which Dr. Jervis and I have examined with the microscope and are satisfied is brain tissue. Good God! Exclaims Stopford eagerly. Do you mean to say? Let us finish with the facts, Mr. Stopford, Thorndyke interrupted. Now, if you look closely at that blood stain, you will see a short piece of hair stuck to the horn, and through this lens you can make out the root bulb. It is a golden hair, you notice, but near the root it is black, and our caliper gauge shows us that the black portion is 14/64 of an inch long. Now, in this envelope are some hairs that I removed from the dead woman's head. They also are golden hairs, black at the roots, and when I measure the black portion, I find it to be 14/64 of an inch long. Then finally, there is this. He turned the horn over and pointed to a small patch of dried blood. Embedded in it was a blue sequin. Mr. Stopford and the butcher both gazed at the horn in silent amazement. Then the former drew a deep breath and looked up at Thorndyke. "No doubt," said he, "you can explain this mystery, but for my part, I am utterly bewildered, though you are filling me with hope." "And yet the matter is quite simple," returned Thorndyke, "even with these few facts before us, which are only a selection from the body of evidence in our possession. But I will state my theory and you shall judge." He rapidly sketched a rough plan on a sheet of paper and continued. "These were the conditions when the train was approaching Waldhurst. Here was the passenger coach, here was the burning rick, and here was a cattle truck. This steer was in that truck. Now, my hypothesis is that at that time Miss Grant was standing, with her head out of the offside window, watching the burning rick. Her wide hat, worn on the left side, hid from her view the cattle truck, which she was approaching, and then this is what happened." He sketched another plan to a larger scale. "One of the steers, this one, had thrust its long horn out through the bars. The point of that horn struck the deceased's head, driving her face violently against the corner of the window, and then, in disengaging, ploughed its way through the scalp and suffered a fracture of its core from the violence of the wrench. This hypothesis is inherently probable. It fits all the facts, and those facts admit of no other explanation." The solicitor sat for a moment as though dazed. Then he rose impulsively and seized Thorndyke's hands. "I don't know what to say to you," he exclaimed huskily, "except that you have saved my brother's life, and for that may God reward you." The butcher rose from his chair with a slow grin. "It seems to me," said he, "as if that ox gall was what you might call a blind, eh, sir?" And Thorndyke smiled, an inscrutable smile. When we returned to town on the following day, we were a party of four, which included Mr. Harold Stopford. The verdict of death by misadventure, promptly returned by the coroner's jury, had been shortly followed by his release from custody. And he now sat with his brother and me, listening with rapt attention to Thorndyke's analysis of the case. "So you see," the latter concluded, "I had six possible theories of the cause of death, worked out before I reached Holbury, and it only remained to select the one that fitted the facts. And when I had seen the cattle truck, had picked up that sequin, had heard the description of the steers, and had seen the hat and the wounds, there was nothing left to do but the filling in of details." "And you never doubted my innocence?" asked Harold Stopford. Thorndyke smiled at his quondam client. "Not after I had seen your colour box and your sketch," said he, "to say nothing of the spike."

You have just heard, our Austin Freeman's famous medical detective, Dr. Thorndike, in The Blue Sequin. The reader was Sandra Cullum. 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

Moonface by Jack London. John Claverhouse was a moon-faced man. You know the kind. Cheekbones wide apart, chin and forehead melting into the cheeks to complete the perfect round, and the nose, broad and pudgy, equidistant from the circumference, flattened against the very center of the face like a dough ball upon the ceiling. Perhaps that's why I hated him, for truly he had become an offense to my eyes, and I believed the earth to be cumbered with his presence. Perhaps my mother may have been superstitious of the moon and looked upon it over the wrong shoulder at the wrong time. Be that as it may, I hated John Claverhouse. Not that he had done me what society would consider a wrong or an ill turn, far from it. The evil was of a deeper, subtler sort, so elusive, so intangible, as to defy clear, definite analysis in words. We all experience such things at some period in our lives. For the first time we see a certain individual, one who is the very instant before we did not dream existed, and yet, at the first moment of meeting, we say, "I do not like that man." Why do we not like him? Ah, we do not know why, we know only that we do not. We have taken a dislike, that is all. And so I, with John Claverhouse. What right had such a man to be happy? Yet he was an optimist. He was always gleeful and laughing. All things were always all right, curse him. Ah, how it grated on my soul that he should be so happy. Other men could laugh, and it did not bother me. I even used to laugh myself, before I met John Claverhouse. But his laugh, it irritated me, maddened me, as nothing else under the sun could irritate or madden me. It haunted me, gripping hold of me, and would not let me go. It was a huge, gargantuan laugh. Waking or sleeping, it was always with me, whirring and jarring across my heartstrings like an enormous rasp. At break of day, it came whooping across the fields to spoil my pleasant morning reverie. Under the aching noonday glare, when the green things drooped and the birds withdrew to the depths of the forest and all nature drowsed, his great ha-ha and ho-ho rose up to the sky and challenged the sun. And at black midnight from the lonely crossroads where he turned from town into his own place came his plaguey cachinations to rouse me from my sleep and make me writhe and clench my nails into my palms. I went forth privily in the nighttime and turned his cattle into the fields, and in the morning heard his whooping laugh as he drove them out again. "It is nothing," he said. "The poor dumb beasties are not to be blamed for straying into fatter pastures." He had a dog he called Mars, a big, splendid brute, part deerhound and part bloodhound and resembling both. Mars was a great delight to him, and they were always together. But I bided my time, and one day when opportunity was ripe lured the animal away and settled for him with strychnine and beefsteak. It made positively no impression on John Claverhouse. His laugh was as hearty and frequent as ever, and his face as much like the full moon as it had always been. Then I set fire to his haystacks and his barn. But the next morning, being Sunday, he went forth blithe and cheerful. "Where are you going?" I asked him as he went by the crossroads. "Trout," he said, and his face beamed like a full moon. "I just dote on trout." Was there ever such an impossible man? His whole harvest had gone up in his haystacks and barn. It was uninsured, I knew, and yet, in the face of famine and the rigorous winter, he went out gaily in the quest of a mess of trout, forsooth because he doted on them. Had gloom but rested no matter how lightly on his brow, or had his bovine countenance grown long and serious and less like the moon, or had he removed that smile but once from his face, I am sure I could have forgiven him for existing. But no, he grew only more cheerful under misfortune. I insulted him. He looked at me in slow and smiling surprise. "I fight you? Why?" he asked slowly, and then he laughed. "You are so funny. You'll be the death of me." What would you do? It was past endurance. By the blood of Judas, how I hated him. Then there was that name, Claverhouse. What a name. Wasn't it absurd? Claverhouse. Merciful heaven, why Claverhouse? Again and again I asked myself that question. I should not have minded Smith, or Brown, or Jones, but Claverhouse? I leave it to you. Repeat it to yourself. Claverhouse.
Just listen to the ridiculous sound of it. Claverhouse! Should a man live with such a name, I ask you? No, you say, and no, said I. But I bethought me of his mortgage. What of his crops and barn destroyed? I knew he would be unable to meet it, so I got a shrewd, close-mouthed, tight-fisted moneylender to get the mortgage transferred to him. I did not appear, but through this agent I forced the foreclosure, and but few days, no more, believe me, than the law allowed, were given John Claverhouse to remove his goods and chattels from the premises. Then I strolled down to see how he took it, for he had lived there upward of 20 years, but he met me with his saucer eyes twinkling, and the light glowing and spreading in his face till it was as a full moon risen. He laughed. The funniest tyke, that youngster of mine, did you ever hear of the like? Let me tell you, he was down playing by the edge of the river when a piece of the bank caved in and splashed him. "Oh, papa!" he cried. A great big puddle flew up and hit me. He stopped and waited for me to join him in his infernal glee. "I don't see any laugh in it," I said shortly, and I know my face went sour. He regarded me with wonderment, and then came the damnable light, glowing and spreading as I have described it, till his face shone soft and warm like the summer moon. And then the laugh. "That's funny. You don't see it, eh?" "He doesn't see it. Why, look here. You know, a puddle." But I turned on my heel and left him. That was the last. I could stand it no longer. The thing must end right there, I thought. Curse him. The earth should be quit of him. And as I went over the hill, I could hear his monstrous laugh reverberating against the sky. Now, I pride myself on doing things neatly, and when I resolved to kill John Claverhouse, I had it in mind to do so in such fashion that I should not look back upon it and feel ashamed. I hate bungling, and I hate brutality. To me there is something repugnant in merely striking a man with one's naked fist. Pah! It is sickening. So to shoot or stab or club John Claverhouse, oh, that name, did not appeal to me. And not only was I impelled to do it neatly and artistically, but also in such manner that not the slightest possible suspicion could be directed against me. To this end I bent my intellect, and after a week of profound incubation I hatched a scheme. Then I set to work. I bought a water spaniel bitch, 5 months old, and devoted my whole attention to her training. Had anyone spied upon me, they would have remarked that this training consisted entirely of one thing: retrieving. I taught the dog, which I called Balana, to fetch sticks I threw into the water, and not only to fetch, but to fetch at once without mouthing or playing with them. The point was that she was to stop for nothing, but to deliver the stick in all haste. I made a practice of running away and leaving her to chase me with the stick in her mouth till she caught me. She was a bright animal and took to the game with such eagerness that I was soon content. After that, at the first casual opportunity, I presented Balana to John Claverhouse. I knew what I was about, for I was aware of a little weakness of his, and of a little private sinning of which he was regularly and inveterately guilty. "No," he said, when I placed the end of the rope in his hand, "no, you don't mean it." And his mouth opened wide, and he grinned all over his damnable moon face. I kind of thought somehow you didn't like me," he explained. "Wasn't it funny for me to make such a mistake?" And at the thought he held his sides with laughter. "What is her name?" he managed to ask between paroxysms. "Balana," I said. He tittered. "What a funny name." I gritted my teeth, for his mirth put them on edge, and snapped out between them, "She was the wife of Mars, you know." Then the light of the full moon began to suffuse his face until he exploded with, "That was my other dog. Well, I guess she's a widow now." He whooped after me, and I turned and fled swiftly over the hill. The week passed by, and on Saturday evening I said to him, "You go away Monday, don't you?" He nodded his head and grinned. "Then you won't have another chance to get a mess of those trout you just dote on." But he did not notice the sneer. "Oh, I don't know," he chuckled. "I'm going up tomorrow to try pretty hard." Thus was assurance made doubly sure, and I went back to my house hugging myself with rapture. Early next morning I saw him go by with a dip-net and gunny-sack and Balana trotting at his heels. I knew where he was bound and cut out by the back pasture and climbed through the underbrush to the top of the mountain.
Keeping carefully out of sight, I followed the crest along for a couple of miles to a natural amphitheater in the hills, where the little river raced down out of a gorge and stopped for a breath in a large and placid rock-bound pool. That was the spot. I sat down on the croup of the mountain where I could see all that occurred and lighted my pipe. Ere many minutes had passed, John Claverhouse came plodding up the bed of the stream. B'Elanna was ambling about him, and they were in high feather, her short, snappy barks mingling with his deeper chest notes. Arrived at the pool, he threw down the dip net and sack, and drew from his hip pocket what looked like a large, fat candle. But I knew it to be a stick of giant, for such was his method of catching trout. He dynamited them. He attached the fuse by wrapping the giant tightly in a piece of cotton. Then he ignited the fuse and tossed the explosive into the pool. Like a flash, B'Elanna was into the pool after it. I could have shrieked aloud for joy. Claverhouse yelled at her, but without avail. He pelted her with clods and rocks, but she swam steadily on till she got the stick of giant in her mouth, when she whirled about and headed for shore. Then, for the first time, he realized his danger and started to run. As foreseen and planned by me, she made the bank and took out after him. Oh, I tell you, it was great! As I have said, the pool lay in a sort of amphitheater. Above and below, the stream could be crossed on stepping stones, and around and around, up and down and across the stones, raced Claverhouse and B'Elanna. I could never have believed that such an ungainly man could run so fast, but run he did. B'Elanna hot-footed after him, and gaining, and then, just as she caught up, he in full stride, and she leaping with nose at his knee, there was a sudden flash, a burst of smoke, a terrific detonation, and where man and dog had been the instant before, there was naught to be seen but a big hole in the ground. Death from accident while engaged in illegal fishing. That was the verdict of the coroner's jury, and that is why I pride myself on the neat and artistic way in which I finished off John Claverhouse. There was no bungling, no brutality, nothing of which to be ashamed in the whole transaction, as I'm sure you will agree. No more does his infernal laugh go echoing among the hills, and no more does his fat moon face rise up to vex me. My days are peaceful now, and my nights sleep deep.

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A Ghost from the Sea. Towards the latter half of the 50s, Melbourne, in Australia, was startled by an extraordinary and terrible crime. It was at the very height of what was known as the gold fever. A year or two before, news had spread like wildfire that gold had been discovered in enormous quantities in various parts of the country. That news literally seemed to turn people mad, and young and old, the halt, the lame, and even the blind, rushed away for the fabled regions of El Dorado. Whole families, who had been content to jog on quietly year after year, earning fair wages, and getting all the necessaries of life, were seized with the fever, and, selling up their belongings, rump and stump, invested in billies, tomahawks, spades, pickaxes, washing pans, and other etceteras, and shouldering their swags, set off for the mysterious regions where it was rumoured gold was lying on the surface of the ground in big nuggets. Fortunate indeed were those who had any belongings to sell in order to provide themselves with the plant required for roughing it in the bush. For many had nothing at all save what they stood upright in, but, imagining that they were going to gather in the precious metal in sackfuls, they started off with the rest, only to perish, it may be miserably of starvation, disappointment, and broken hearts. This period in the history of our Australian colonies is a startling record of human credulity, human folly, wickedness, despair, and death. The fever was confined to no particular class of people. Clergymen, bankers, landowners, shipowners, merchants, shopkeepers, sailors, labourers, classical scholars, and ignoramuses alike fell under the fascination. The worst passions of our nature manifested themselves. Hatred, envy, jealousy, greed, uncharitableness. The parsons were no better than the paupers, the classical scholars than the ignoramuses. The thin veneering of so-called civilization was rubbed off, and the savage appeared in all his fierceness at the cry of "Gold, gold!" It is at such periods as these that the moralist finds his pabulum, and those good but weak-minded people who think that human nature has improved with the advance of time have only to get on the housetops and utter the cry of "Gold" again to prove that we are not a whit better than our ancestors were 3,000 years ago. This may not be very flattering to us, but alas, it is true. In those days of Australian gold rushes, the bush was a veritable terra incognita. Explorers had attempted to penetrate into the mystic interior, but many never came back again, and to this day, it is not known where their bones moulder. Those who did return were gaunt, famine-stricken, hollow-eyed, for they had looked upon death, and the stories they told were calculated to appall everyone but the most daring and reckless. But the report of the gold finds so turned the heads of people that, forgetting all about the dangers and privations they would have to endure, they started off into these unknown regions, and thousands literally perished by the way. The experiences of some of these unfortunate people are in themselves among the most pathetic and moving of human stories. Melbourne, at the time of this narrative, was not the Melbourne of today. It was then simply a collection of canvas and wooden huts and houses, with a few buildings of a more substantial character. One of the most imposing houses in the place was known as Jackson's Boarding House. It was built partly of wood and partly of stone, and was kept by a man and his wife named Jackson. Very little, if anything, was known of the Jacksons' history, beyond that they had come to the colony a few years previously. Jackson was a nautical man, and had purchased a schooner with which he traded up and down the coast, though with indifferent success. At last his schooner was wrecked, and Jackson and his wife, who had always sailed with him, built a wooden shanty in what was then known as Canvas Town, now Melbourne, where they sold liquors and provisions. They seem to have done fairly well, for very soon they erected what was then quite an imposing building, and they called it Jackson's Boarding House. Jackson was remarkable for an extraordinarily powerful physique. He stood about 6 feet high, and his muscular development was so great that it was said he could lift a cask of split peas, weighing nearly 300 weight, from the ground, and raise it at arm's length above his head.
He was an ill-favoured man, however, for he had a very low brow, small, cunning sort of eyes, and was exceedingly passionate in his temper. But it was notable that he seemed to be strongly attached to his wife, and they were never known to disagree. Mrs. Jackson was a striking contrast to her husband, for she was a slightly built little woman, with a pink and white face, sickly blue eyes, and a mass of tow-like hair that was almost the colour of flax, whereas her husband was as dark as a raven. Soon after these people had opened their boarding house, there came to lodge with them a Mr. and Mrs. Harvey, who had recently arrived from England. They had, like many others, come out to try and improve their fortunes. A warm intimacy seemed to spring up between the two couples, and they lived apparently in the greatest harmony. It was understood that Mr. Harvey was a mechanic by trade. He was a strong, healthy man, very handy and useful, and did odd jobs for the community. His wife was a pretty, agreeable woman, and soon became a great favourite, for she played the piano and sang well, and was always ready to afford amusement or render assistance to anyone needing it, where it lay in her power. Her husband acquired the character of a rather indolent, good-natured sort of fellow, whose aim seemed to be to suddenly accumulate wealth without doing much labour for it. At length, the gold fever set in, and amongst those who started off in the first rush for the regions of fabulous wealth was Harvey, his wife remaining behind at Jackson's boarding house. Some 8 months later, Harvey returned, and soon the report spread that he had brought thousands of pounds worth of nuggets and gold dust. He remained in the town for 4 weeks, during which he and his wife denied themselves nothing, and it was evident that the report about his wealth was in the main true. Then, having furnished himself with an extensive outfit in the shape of tent, cooking stove, digging and washing utensils, he started up the country again, Mrs. Harvey still remaining at the boarding house. She purchased a horse and buggy, providing herself with fine clothes and jewellery, and common gossip had it that this little blue-eyed flaxen-haired woman was the richest person in Melbourne. 2 months later, her husband still being absent at the diggings, the community was startled one morning by a report that Mrs. Harvey had been murdered. The report proved to be only too true, and the story told by a female servant in the boarding house was this. She went to the ladies' room to see why she had not appeared, it being an hour and a half after her usual time of rising. She found the door locked, and, repeated knocking having failed to elicit a response, she informed her master and expressed fears that something was wrong. Jackson at once went upstairs with some of the lodgers and, failing to get any answer, he at once broke open the door and then a terrible sight revealed itself. Lying across the bed was the body of Mrs. Harvey. She was dressed only in her nightdress, which was disarranged and torn as if she had struggled desperately, as in fact she had, for further evidence of this was forthcoming. She was on her back, her head hanging over the farthest side of the bed. Twisted tightly round her neck until it had cut into the flesh was a crimson cord sash or belt, such as in those days was common. These sashes, or more correctly speaking, scarves, being worn by men around their waists to keep their trousers up instead of braces. The horrible distorted features showed that the poor woman had been strangled, and subsequent medical examination brought to light that her head had been forced back with such tremendous force that the neck was absolutely broken. Discolorations about the mouth indicated that a heavy hand had been pressed there to keep her from screaming. There were also deep indents and bruises on the wrists, which proved that she had struggled and been firmly grasped there by the murderer. Other parts of the body were also terribly bruised, as if in the struggle she had been banged repeatedly against a massive wooden bedstead. Murder had been done, that was certain. That the murderer was a man was equally certain, for no female could have exerted such tremendous force as had evidently been used. It was no less certain that robbery had been the motive, for a very large travelling trunk or box had been forced open, in spite of an unusually strong lock and two iron bands round it which were secured with padlocks. All the poor creature's clothes had been turned out of the box, and were scattered about the floor, as well as her jewellery. Nothing in that way being taken. Now what did that prove? It proved this. The murderer, with the cunning of a devil, knew that in such a place to possess himself of her jewellery, valuable as it was,
would almost certainly lead to his detection. No, it was neither her jewelry nor her clothes he wanted, but the nuggets and gold dust her husband had brought from the diggings. No one could swear to gold dust or nuggets, and both were plentiful. The diggers, especially sailors, were constantly arriving from the diggings with hoards of gold, which they sold for ready cash far below their value. For at this early period, there was no regular exchange or agency for the purchase of the precious metal. The next question was, how did the murderer get into the room? Not by the door, for a dozen witnesses vowed that it was locked on the inside, and the key still in the lock when Jackson broke open the door. The only other entrance, then, was by the window, 25 feet from the ground. There was no indication that a ladder had been used, and so the theory was that the murderer had secreted himself under the bed, and when his fiendish work was completed, he had gone out by the window, climbed up by means of an iron gutter pipe to the roof, and had then descended into the house through a skylight. Now came the most important question of all. Who was the murderer? At the time of the crime, there were nearly 40 people staying in the boarding house, mostly men, a good many of them being sailors. The police arrangements of the town were very primitive, and by no means equal to coping with such a mysterious tragedy. And unfortunately, not an atom of evidence could be got that would have justified the arrest of any individual. The result was the mystery was destined to remain a mystery forever, and the times were too exciting and too changing for such a crime, even as that, to long occupy the public mind. And so, almost with the burying of the flaxen-haired woman who had been so cruelly done to death, the tragedy was forgotten for a time. 3 months later, however, its memory was revived by the arrival of Mr. Harvey. He had written 2 or 3 times to his wife, had received no answer, had got alarmed, and had come to see what was the matter. The news almost drove him off his mind, for he had been passionately attached to his wife. He stated that he had left her with about £10,000 worth of gold, and he now offered to give anyone £5,000 worth of gold who would bring the murderer to justice. The offer, however, proved of no avail. Not the faintest clue could be obtained. Jackson had taken charge of the murdered woman's effects, and these he handed to the husband, who certified his belief that they were all correct, except the gold, which was in nuggets and dust, one nugget alone being valued at between £2,000 and £3,000. And so the poor husband departed, an utterly changed and broken man. Another person in the community had also changed considerably. This was Jackson, the boarding house keeper. He generally bore the character of being a steady, industrious man, but he had suddenly developed a craving for drink, and as a consequence, neglected his business, which of course declined, the result being an opposition house was started, and Jackson's once flourishing boarding establishment lost all its custom. Jackson drank harder than ever then, and even his wife gave way to the vice. At length, a year after the murder, Jackson sold off his effects, and he and his wife took their passage for England in a ship called the Gloriana. This ends the first part of the record, but the sequel, startling and inexplicable, has yet to be told. The Gloriana was a large, full-rigged clipper ship, one of a line trading between the mother country and the colonies. She was commanded by a hard-headed Scotchman, Captain Norman Douglas, who was well known in the trade, and in fact was one of the most popular skippers on that route. He bore the reputation of being a singularly conscientious and truthful man, and utterly without sentiment or superstition. There are no doubt plenty of people still living who were acquainted with him, who would unhesitatingly endorse this statement. The Gloriana had a fair complement of passengers, first and second class. Amongst the first class were Jackson and his wife. It is necessary, in order to make what follows more clearly intelligible, to describe one portion of the ship. She was fitted with what was known in the old days as a monkey poop, with an alleyway or passage running on each side. This passage was reached from the main deck by 3 or 4 wooden steps. Right aft, a short flight of steps led to the poop, on which was a hurricane house with a companionway, going down to the cuddy, or as is now called, the saloon.
in the break of the poop, flush with the main deck, so that his window and door faced the bows of the vessel, was the captain's stateroom. And alongside of his door was the entrance to the cuddy from the main deck. The Jackson's cabin was the first in the cuddy on the left-hand side on entering, and next to the captain's, though it must be remembered that the captain had to come out of the cuddy to get into his room. That is, his door opened from the main deck, whereas the Jackson's opened from the cuddy and consequently at right angles with the captain's. The vessel made a splendid passage through Bass's Straits, the weather being magnificent, but it was noted with some astonishment that the Jacksons rarely appeared on deck, but remained in their cabin, and it was whispered about that Mr. Jackson was almost constantly muddled more or less with drink. He and his wife kept to themselves, and seemed to carefully avoid their fellow passengers. One night, when the ship was well out in the South Pacific, and bowling along,

from his bed and was surprised to find Jackson on his knees, his lips blanched, his face streaming with a cold perspiration. "What is the meaning of this?" the captain demanded. "For God's sake, save me," Jackson moaned in terror. "Save you from what and whom?" asked the captain, thinking that this passenger was suffering from delirium tremens. "From her," groaned the man. "She all but lured me into the sea, but I broke the spell in time and rushed in here." This extraordinary remark naturally tended to confirm the captain's idea about the delirium, and so he soothed his passenger as well as he could, and then led him back to his cabin, where he noted that Mrs. Jackson was soundly asleep in her bunk. He helped Jackson into his bunk, tucked him well up with the clothes, and left him. And as he came out of the cuddy onto the deck to reach his own room again, he started back until he all but fell, for it seemed to him that a flash of brilliant light had almost blinded him, while something soft touched his face. He thought that this might be a seabird, but what was the light? It was the second mate's watch, and that officer was walking the poop, while the portion of the crew on duty were lying or sitting about in the waist of the vessel. "Mr. Harrington," sang out the captain to the second mate, "what was that light?" "What light, sir?" asked the officer in astonishment. "Why, didn't you see a brilliant flash of light?" "No, sir," answered the officer, thinking the captain must have been indulging in a little too much grog. "Ahoy there, you fellows," roared the skipper to the watch on deck. "Where did that light come from?" "What light, sir?" asked several voices. "Good heavens, did you not see a flash of bright light?" exclaimed the captain angrily, for he thought he was being made a fool of. "No, sir, we saw no light," answered the crew unanimously. Captain Douglas was mystified. What did this mean? Was it a delusion? Had he been made a fool of by his senses, or what? He went into his cabin again with his mind strangely disturbed. The ship was sailing splendidly, a heavy sea running after her, a gale was blowing, the sky was clear, the stars shining brightly, and neither in sea nor sky was there anything to account for that flash of light, or that something that had touched him. His officer and his men could not have been in collusion, and therefore Captain Douglas came to the conclusion that he had been made a fool of by his own senses. Though taken in connection with Jackson's strange remarks, Captain Douglas was affected as he had never been affected before. Next day, the crew told one another that the old man had been soaking himself. Captain Douglas was unusually thoughtful. He invited Jackson to his cabin and asked him what had been the matter with him during the night. Jackson appeared to be very ill, with a scared, cowed expression in his face. "I don't know," he replied, a little sullenly. "I think I must have been dreaming." "Well, I hope you won't dream like that again," remarked the captain, and then he told his own experience. As he heard this, Jackson seemed to grow terrified again, and he groaned between chattering teeth. "Heaven pity me, then, it's a reality." "What is?" asked the astonished captain. Jackson covered his face with his hands as he answered. 3 times since we left Melbourne I have seen the vision of a woman, and she tries to lure me into the sea." He shuddered, like one who was seized with palsy. A few hours before this, Captain Douglas would have roared with incredulous laughter had he been told such a thing. Now he was solemnly silent, for his own experience, the touch and the flash of light, permitted of no explanation that he could furnish. And so this tough old sailor, who had sailed the salt seas from his youth and braved the perils of the deep in all parts of the world, was seized with a nameless fear that he could not allay. The good ship continued to bowl along before favouring gales, until she drew into the stormy ocean that roars around Cape Horn. During this time, Jackson was seldom seen except for an hour or two in the early part of the day, when he and his wife would promenade the poop. He seemed to have changed very much. Everyone on board said that he looked 10 years older since leaving Melbourne. His hair had blanched. His face was pallid and wrinkled. His eyes were restless, as if from fear. The vessel fell in with terrific weather off the Horn. Monstrous icebergs and field ice made navigation perilous.

while the hurricane's wrath lashed the ice-strewn ocean into mountainous waves. The ship could only pursue her course under storm sails, and only then by ceaseless vigilance being exercised on the part of all the crew. For nearly a week, the captain was on deck, snatching an hour or two's sleep as best he could during the 24. One night, when the Gloriana had nearly doubled the Horn, the weather seemed to grow worse, so that it became necessary to heave the ship to under a close-reefed main topsail. The sky was inky in its blackness. Not a star shone out from the ebony vault, but over the sea were vast flashing fields of phosphorescent foam, as the giant waves broke with an awful roar. While looming in the blackness were ponderous icebergs, whose hollows the sea thundered. Now and again, unusually terrific squalls came howling up from the south, bringing showers of jagged ice and hailstones as big as marbles. It was a night of horror and danger such as those who have never sailed in that stormy southern ocean can form but a faint conception of. Vigilant and anxious, and clad in heavy sea boots and oilskins, Captain Douglas stood on the poop with the chief mate, the second mate and several of the crew being on the forecastle, straining their eyes on the lookout for the ice. While both in the main and foretop, a man was lashed also upon the lookout. Suddenly, as the captain and chief officer stood together at the break of the poop, sheltering themselves under the lee of a tarpaulin lashed in the rigging, the captain staggered, and seizing the officer's arm, exclaimed hoarsely, "My God, what is that?" And well might he so exclaim, for to his horrified gaze there appeared on the main deck a mass of trembling lights that in an instant seemed to change into a woman's figure. A woman with long, streaming fair hair, while around her white neck a scarf was twisted. The captain and his mate were transfixed with horror, for they both saw it. But they were to see an even more fearsome sight yet. The apparition rose, waving her arms the while, and floating out over the howling waste of black, writhing waters. And as she rose there, suddenly darted from the cabin doorway the half-naked Jackson, his hair streaming in the wind. The apparition still waved her arm, still floated out away from the ship. And then, before the terror-stricken men who witnessed the awful sight could move to stop him, the wretched man uttered a scream of despair and fear that froze the blood of those who heard it, and with one bound he leapt into the boiling waters. And at that instant the apparition disappeared like a flash of lightning. It was some moments before either of the two men had sufficiently recovered to speak. Then they asked each other if their senses had fooled them. But the captain, remembering his former experience, rushed to Jackson's cabin. Mrs. Jackson was alone in it, and she was sleeping. It was no delusion then. Jackson had jumped overboard, lured by that ghost from the sea. It was impossible to make the slightest attempt to save him. He had gone down into the black and boiling waters, never to rise again. Mrs. Jackson was not informed of her husband's suicide until the following day, and when she heard of it she fell down in a swoon, and, on recovering, it was found that she had lost her reason, so that it was necessary to watch and guard her for the rest of the voyage. On arrival in England, it was deemed prudent to place her in an asylum, where she died 6 months later. No word ever escaped her lips that would have tended to elucidate the awful mystery. She seemed to be tortured with some indescribable anguish, and from morning till night she paced to and fro, wringing her hands and moaning piteously. But to those who witnessed that appalling scene off Cape Horn when Jackson went to his doom, the mystery required no explanation, for it explained itself. And that explanation was that it was he who had murdered poor Mrs. Harvey, and the phantom of his victim had lured him to a terrible death.

You have just heard A Ghost from the Sea by J.E. Madoc. 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
1: Suspense. Tonight, Autolite presents a story about a man who successfully played both sides of the law. A true story which we call Vidocq's Final Case. Our star, Mr. Charles Boyer. And now, Autolite presents transcribed Vidocq's Final Case, starring Mr. Charles Boyer, and hoping once again to keep you in suspense.
2: To Émile Daubigny, Commissioner of Police. Monsieur, I, Vidocq, in writing this report, beg your indulgence. This case, monsieur, is my last. When this series of robberies began, I was, as you know, no longer with the Sûreté. 10 years ago, I had retired, and in the last unhappy months, had been touring the provinces with a variety show.
3: Messieurs, messieurs, madame, it gives me infinite pleasure to introduce to you that infallible, magnificent virtuoso of crime who for 18 years, to the greater glory of the Sûreté...
2: Standing in the wings, the sad realization which for months had oppressed my heart was confirmed that already, after 10 short years, I was forgotten in the capitals of the world. Then applause drew me from my unhappy reverie.
3: And I give you Maître Vidocq.
4: Merci. Merci, merci, mes amis. I shall describe to you some of the highlights of my career, show you some small aspects of my technique, and answer questions on the art of detection. Monsieur Lebec, if you please, my souvenir.
3: Advance, ma'am.
4: Ah, the shoes of Poyon. These shoes were worn by Poyon, the brigand of Rouen, who frequented county fairs. There he spied out rich men, wailing them and murdering them for their money. It was this pair of shoes which furnished the essential clue.
2: Well, finally the bag of tricks was emptied. And that day I took no pleasure in the wild applause of the ignorant and credulous. When I entered my dressing room...
3: Ah, maître. This young man has come to pay his compliments.
5: And Lebec was telling me your motto.
3: Justitia virtutum regina. Justice is the queen of virtues.
4: My motto? No, it's Lebec who fancies himself a classical scholar.
5: Oh, I misunderstood. My name is Williams. I came back to tell you that you are a very great artist.
4: Indeed? How would you know?
5: Well, in a small way, I'm in the same kind of work.
4: A music hall comedian, perhaps?
5: Oh, no.
3: He is from Scotland Yard, Vidocq.
4: In a small way, is correct.
5: Yes, I'm over here on a case. You say that you were formerly with the Sûreté?
4: I was formerly commissioner. For 18 years, commissioner.
5: Oh. Well, I'm on my way to see your present commissioner. I believe his name is Daubigny.
4: A blockhead, a bungling fool. Give him my regards.
5: Yes, I will do that.
4: And wish him luck in solving these recent robberies.
5: Oh, you know about them.
3: Oh, all France knows about them and is laughing at the police.
4: One moment. You are here because of the robberies, monsieur?
5: Well, yes. Yes, the Sûreté seems to think an Englishman is involved. Why? Why do you ask?
4: To give you my sympathies. The case will never be solved.
5: No? Why?
4: You see, Daubigny has been fortunate. Since he became commissioner, there have been no other crimes of this type. It involves a master criminal. It takes a master to catch a master.
5: You seem so certain, monsieur.
4: Well, naturally. I am Vidocq.
2: Later, Commissioner, Williams described to me how he arrived at your office to be greeted by a scene of noise, confusion, and desperation. Detectives carried back and forth with urgent messages, while you, Commissioner, vented your bad temper on an unfortunate gendarme.
4: Fool! Fool!
3: But their uniforms were authentic, Commissioner, and they said they needed the cabinets for evidence.
4: So you helped carry the cabinets out of the truck?
3: But it was an official truck. They had an order signed by you.
4: Signed by me! Signed by me! You may leave. Get back to the prefecture.
3: Yes, Commissioner.
4: Well, what do you want?
5: I'm Williams from Scotland Yard.
4: Oh, yes. Forgive me. This is a most trying day.
5: Yes.
6: Commissioner!
4: Yes. Yes, Your Honor Bourdonnais.
6: What progress have you made in finding the criminal who stole my medal?
4: We must be patient.
6: And all my uniforms.
4: General, I beg you.
6: Unless you find a way of curbing these crimes, we'll find a new commissioner.
4: I fail to see the humor.
5: He said it involved a master criminal.
4: Who said this?
5: Vidocq.
4: Vidocq?
5: Yes, I met him by chance. He's a fascinating man. He's a real artist.
4: Greatly overrated, monsieur, I can assure you.
5: He once held this office.
4: His methods were most irregular.
5: Still, in the case of these robberies, he might be able to find...
4: Never. Never. For years, monsieur, his reputation overshadowed every man who held this office. Even I had to suffer these humiliating comparisons.
5: Oh, how is that?
4: Vidocq would have done it so. Vidocq would have caught them sooner. Vidocq would have known immediately.
5: Yes, that must have been very irritating.
4: I forbade his name to be mentioned. I took certain steps which made it impossible for him to remain in Paris. I managed judicially to keep his name out of the papers. Now, finally, he is forgotten.
5: Still, in the case of these robberies, he might be able to find...
4: Never.
7: Of course, I have no way of knowing the twists and turnings in your brain, Daubigny, before you made the inevitable decision. I can only say that your messenger did not take me wholly by surprise. Naturally, as my duty to France, I instantly obeyed your summons.
4: Come in, Vidocq. How are you, mon ami?
2: Excellent,
7: Well, bonjour, Inspector Williams.
5: Hello, Vidocq.
4: I want to discuss these recent robberies with you, Vidocq.
5: Uh-huh.
4: Inspector Williams and I have been discussing them. Shall I summarize?
7: Please do.
4: We are satisfied that they've all been carried out by the same gang. The crimes are all of a similar nature.
7: Yes, the robbery of the National Museum, of the Petit Palais Royal, of the home of General Bourdonnais. Yes, the criminals have consistent taste.
4: We've watched all the fences closely. Nothing has turned up. Not a vase. Not a brooch.
5: I think they may have been smuggled out of France.
7: No. All the stolen goods are still here. The thieves are waiting. They have time.
4: Then all we can do is wait?
7: You asked the help of Vidocq. I never wait.
4: Well, what will you do?
7: Gentlemen thieves. Well, they are a very special lot. A tightly knit, highly professional group. Where each man knows everything about the others. Yet, sometimes one may be found who is jealous of another.
4: And can be induced to talk?
5: But the commissioner's had every known jewel thief in Paris picked up and questioned.
7: No thief will talk to a gendarme. It's a simple fact. Daubigny never comprehended.
4: Well, then to whom?
7: To another thief. I once knew a gentleman thief. Oh, I doubt if he is involved in these robberies, but he is likely to know... The ones who are. The Marquis de Villiers.
4: A Marquis?
7: No. He assumed the name for professional reasons. He gained entree into the greatest houses with such ease that he was also called Monsieur Latchkey.
5: Oh, he sounds charming.
4: And you believe this Marquis would know?
7: If I can find him.
4: He isn't in Paris?
7: He is in hiding. Has been for years. I'll get in touch with some of my old friends.
4: You'll need some officers.
7: What a bungler. No. None of your police. I'll go alone. Unless Inspector Williams would enjoy meeting the Marquis. Inspector Williams and I met that night in the Luxembourg Gardens. It was striking 10, and news vendors were crying their headlines, exhorting the public to patience, telling them that their infallible police were at work. Both Williams and I were dressed as sailors. We crossed the gardens and began our search, first calling on a certain woman of the Faubourg Saint-Germain.
8: Yes? What do you want?
9: Adèle.
8: You?
9: Yes. I am looking for the Marquis.
8: The Marquis? Oh, chérie, I am sorry. I have not seen him for weeks.
7: Then to a certain maître d' in a fashionable restaurant, and to a young dancer at the stage door of a well-known theater, without success. Finally, we stopped on the boulevard to buy white violets from an old beggar.
10: The Marquis, monsieur? What do you mean? Café de la Tour.
9: Café de la Tour.
7: Merci, old man. Café de la Tour. Here we are. Down these steps.
8: What do you want?
7: Madame, are you expecting the Marquis?
8: Who are you?
7: Two lonely sailors who have business with the Marquis. And white violets for Madame.
8: Oh, I'll come in. He is not here yet.
7: Here. We'll take this corner where we can see.
5: Hmm. What a place.
8: Something to drink, monsieur?
7: Two calvados, madame.
8: Oui, monsieur.
7: Yes, cafes like this are the unwashed linen Paris hides from her guests.
5: Uh-huh.
7: But I feel most at home with the criminals who frequent these places.
5: Because you worked among them, huh?
7: No, because I was one of them. Look, here, on my chest.
5: G-A-L?
7: Burned into my flesh. The mark of the chain gang.
5: You?
7: I spent 8 years on the chain gang.
5: But how then?
7: Oh, it was supposed to be 15, but I escaped. In the habit of a nun.
5: Oh! But did they know when you worked in the Sûreté?
7: Well, of course. That's why I worked there. Do you know what it is to be a fugitive? To live expecting a return to that hell? Well, I couldn't stand it. So I made a supreme gamble.
5: You went to the Sûreté.
7: Nah, mon ami. What was more logical? I knew everything about crime, every trick of the trade.
5: And then?
7: Well, then, monsieur, inevitably, I became commissioner. Here he is, the Marquis.
11: Madame, have you a corner table?
8: Oh, certainly. And I have cooled some of your wine. I will bring it immediately.
5: Are you going to speak to him now?
7: No. We'll wait. Be ready to leave.
5: Leave? Just when he's arrived?
7: No. Do as I say. Huh? When you see the old woman coming back. Now.
8: Pardon, monsieur. May I pass?
7: Oh, just a moment. What is this wine you have?
8: Oh, please. It has been ordered specially.
7: I'd like to sample it.
8: Oh, please. No. No. It is for the Marquis. Monsieur le Marquis, your bottle.
12: Eh? What pig? You take my wine? I think not.
5: He's got a knife. Be duck.
12: I've handled pig fellows with knives. When you steal wine, monsieur, memento mori. Remember, you must die.
7: We all must die.
12: Stand back against the wall.
13: Attention, be quick. Now. Who was responsible for this fight?
8: It was the sailor. He took the wine.
7: No. Why blame me? I was insulted by the Marquis.
12: I insulted you? Liar.
13: Enough. You are both under arrest. Here, put out your hands. There. Locked together. A cozy, loving pair.
7: And so, according to plan, my plan, the Marquis and I, Vidocq, were thrown in the same cell. For it has been my experience, Commissioner Daubigny, that to gain a man's confidence, one must share the hardest blows of his personal fate. When you learn that, you will have taken the first small step toward mastering the art of detection. But enough. I had boasted to Inspector Williams, and I believe to you, that the Marquis would talk within 24 hours. But the hours dragged on, and he sulked in his corner, and I in mine. Finally, I gave a prearranged signal to a passing guard.
14: You, on your feet.
7: I only stand in the presence of gentlemen.
14: Stand up. You are to come with me.
12: Oh, don't tell me this lying pig is being released while I...
14: Released? He's being taken upstairs for questioning. We have a tip on this fine bird.
7: A tip?
14: That you know quite a lot, monsieur, about these robberies. Now march.
7: Say, how did he look when you said you had a tip about me?
14: Interested, Monsieur Villoc. And I think there was sympathy.
7: When I reached your office, Dubigny, you were eating your dinner. Yes, Chateaubriand with sauce Henri IV. And I thought, Commissioner, how you had never lived as I had so often, on nothing but bread and water. But I was in your office because of duty, so I wasted no time. Well, the Marquis will not talk.
15: Ah, well, I am afraid this case is too much for you, Doc. Your trap is sprung, the bird is caught, but he will not sing.
7: Because you have a stool pigeon in the next cell.
15: Huh? How did you know?
7: What do you take me for? His ears wave through the bars. Remove him.
15: Any more advice?
7: Yes. Have your gendarmes give me a sound beating before they throw me back into the cell.
15: My pleasure.
7: After I have eaten.
15: Oh.
7: A Chateaubriand also, and pomme soufflé, and then a sweet. The beating was genuine. I insisted on that. An artist must make sacrifices, Dubigny. Must be willing to risk his flesh, his very life, on every turn of the wheel. Which is why you will never be a Vidocq. It was 2 hours later when they threw me back into the cell.
15: You will talk. You will talk yet.
7: But I know nothing.
16: Here. Let me see that cut.
7: I told them I knew nothing. Whoever committed those robberies would not let himself fall into the hands of the police.
16: That is right, my friend.
7: But I must say I was flattered to think they believe that
16: you are right to be flattered.
7: What? You mean you? You know them?
16: The men who robbed the Petit Palais? The man who planned it? Ah, brilliant. Incomparable. Yes, I know them well.
7: And so the bird sang, and I was ushered back to your office just before midnight. But it was fortunate you were alone, Dubigny, for much of what I had to say was only for your ears.
9: Well, Vidocq?
7: Well, the case is solved. Let me sit down, please.
9: Well, did the Marquis confess?
7: No, not so fast, mon ami. I know the names of everyone involved. I know where the stolen goods are stored.
9: Excellent, excellent. Well?
7: And I know I'm very weary of crime, Commissioner. Of greed and envy and fear. Of men who seek success through fraud because they have no talent.
15: All of us abhor crime.
7: And I am weary of you, Dubigny, who stole to achieve your success.
9: I stole?
7: My name. The only thing of value I owned. When I left the Sûreté, I left a monument that towered in the minds of my countrymen. You stole it. You tore it down stone by stone.
9: Why, how could I?
15: You have delusions.
2: You whispered in one ear and then another. You drove me out of Paris, hoping that I would be utterly forgotten. Am I right?
9: Vidocq, I beg you. You know the name.
2: Yes. But there is a price.
9: How much?
2: I have composed a statement for you to sign. I, Émile Daubigny, declare that whatever poor talents I possess, I owe entirely to the master of all detectives, Vidocq.
9: But what will you do with it?
2: I will use it as I see fit. When I see fit.
9: Very well. There. Now, the name.
2: Here is the address where the stolen goods are stored.
9: But who?
2: Now, if you make a raid, now, I said immediately, you may find the whole gang there.
9: But their names...
2: Now, hurry, Commissioner. Do you need the names if you can catch them with the goods? I'll let you lead the raid in person, knowing that newspapers would send reporters there. I was willing to let you have the glory for once. I remained in your office, drinking your excellent cognac, when young Inspector Williams joined me. He had been informed that the case was solved. A most charming cognac.
5: Yes. Now tell me, the Marquis was not involved?
2: No. He merely disclosed the names.
5: How many were in the gang?
2: Seven. Yes, seven. All experienced thieves.
5: Was there an Englishman?
2: Yes. I believe he said there was one who had escaped from Dartmoor. The commissioner's reasoning was correct on that.
5: And the mastermind?
2: The Marquis did not say.
5: No, but surely, Vidocq, you know.
2: Not of a certainty.
5: Well, then I have surpassed my teacher because I know.
2: Oh? And who is he?
5: You.
2: Monsieur Williams, what possible proof?
5: Proof? My proof is the Marquis. In the Café de la Tour, when you and he staged that very convincing fight.
2: Was staged, monsieur?
5: Mm-hmm. The Marquis shouted, Memento Mori.
2: What of that?
5: The Latin motto. The Marquis is Le Bac, your assistant in the variety show, the man who fancies himself to be a classical scholar. Justitia virtutum regina. Justice is the queen of virtues.
2: But what could be my motive? I mean, to rob and gain nothing for myself?
5: Didn't you gain great satisfaction when all of France laughed at Daubigny?
2: Bravo! You are worthy of your teacher.
5: Before I go, what will Daubigny discover in this raid?
2: Why, the stolen goods, the jewels, the general's medals, the mirrors and paintings from the Petit Palais, everything.
5: Mm. And the gang?
2: Oh, they have escaped. But they are of no consequence. There were only two men. And now, one is a shabby marquis, and the other, well, a man who is rather pleased with himself. And so, I, Vidocq, beg your indulgence, Commissioner Daubigny, for the nature of this report. As I said, it is my final case and perhaps not my best. If you wish, consign these pages to the fire. There are witnesses revealed here, both yours and mine, which I fancy both of us are willing to forget.

0: 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A true story presented by Autolite.
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1: The game to be played tonight is for the highest stakes of all. A man is going to wager his life. Climax presents Casino Royale from the bestseller by Ian Fleming. Casino Royale.

0: This first novel by the brother of author Peter Fleming is a fast-moving and highly entertaining thriller, but it has a major defect. About three quarters of the way through it, Ian Fleming finds himself in the embarrassing situation of having run out of story. As a result, Casino Royale limps to an anticlimactic end. This is a pity, for apart from a few early sections where Mr. Fleming has shown signs of uneasiness in coming to grips with his plot, it has progressed exceedingly well. His major weakness is in handling the romantic angle of his story about espionage, gambling, and murder. Casino Royale is set in a French gambling spot on the Atlantic coast. Mr. Fleming knows his baccarat intimately, and also some of the more unsavory aspects of sadism. After a prolonged spell of torture, the eyes of his hero, a Secret Service agent, resemble two black currants poached in blood. Mr. Fleming should do well as an author once he learns to handle female characters. Sydney Morning Herald, August 1st, 1953.
1: I did all you asked.
2: Admirably. Perhaps even a little more.
1: What do you mean?
2: Nothing. I was just wondering how your lipstick got smudged. Oh, I have no objections to your being kissed by a man you once loved, but it does open up an interesting angle of speculation, which is, does he still love you?
1: You said you heard.
2: Yes, but I couldn't see, and you could.
1: What does it matter?
2: Oh, it could matter very much.
1: Bond and I on opposite sides of the fence.
0: Since Ian Fleming writes about cloak and dagger stuff, he has to be compared with Oppenheim and Le Queux. In fact, Casino Royale is better than anything I can recall from either of them. It handles its sex, mystery, and violence with an unsentimental neatness and a biting irony they knew not. It has other advantages. The cloak and dagger are not such nonsense now as they used to be. Mr. Fleming, who is a brother of Peter Fleming, served in naval intelligence during the war, and he clearly knows a lot about the technique of spying. This is no longer make-believe. We are all hard at it, and Mr. Fleming can add a touch of realism by talking about the Russians instead of the Ruritanians or the Belgravians as the counter-spies. We no longer worry about hurting foreigners' feelings. This thriller is in the tradition of Eric Ambler. The Melbourne Argus, August 29th, 1953.
2: Look, Mr. Bond, if you continue like this, I have to start on poor Valerie. You leave me no choice. I cannot let you destroy me.
3: I've already destroyed you.
2: You think so, huh?
3: I'm no hero. I don't like pain. But I can tell you one thing right now. You won't get anything out of me. Pain and killing's part of my job.
2: And of mine too, Mr. Bond.
3: And I'll bet you love it.
2: How did you find that out, huh? Oh, you're an obstinate man, Mr. Bond. But I think you've had enough, huh? Where's that money?
0: When you're on a good thing, stick to it is an old motto that applies to novelists equally as well as anybody else. It applies especially to writers of thrillers, where an accepted fictional formula pays handsomely. In his first novel, Casino Royale, published last year, Ian Fleming devised a most successful plot, compounded of Secret Service, sadism, and sex. Now, in his new novel, Live and Let Die, he has repeated the formula, although not quite so successfully. He has the same Secret Service hero, James Bond, but a different villain. This time, a colossal Negro, widely known as Mr. Big, who rules the underworld of New York's Harlem, with a mixture of violence and voodooism. Bond is pitted against him when it is suspected that Mr. Big, who incidentally is a Russian agent, is smuggling a pirate treasure hoard from Jamaica into America. Mr. Fleming delights in describing the American way of life as Bond sees it when he is sent to the United States by his American chief on the way to Jamaica. And he revels in the violence that Bond meets with equal violence, much to Mr. Big's discomfiture. The sadism comes into the story in Mr. Big's way of dealing with his victims, and sex is flaunted when Bond runs off with Mr. Big's beautiful white girl captive. It's all intensely exciting, but credibility is strained too far in the climactic scenes when Bond, by an amazing feat, penetrates to Mr. Big's secret island stronghold and wreaks a vengeance of destruction. It's all highly coloured, improbable, and completely engrossing. We'll certainly be reading more about James Bond. The Adelaide Advertiser, June 5th, 1954.
2: See how the game goes, huh? Interesting, huh? You know, suddenly I find a great desire to live. What are you going to do, Mr. Bond, huh? What are you going to do? Well, if you want that chick that badly, just pull the trigger, but then you lose your beloved Valerie, and if I live, believe me, I'll lie about everything. And I can lie much better than you. Much, much better. So you see, either way, I win. Hey. Why don't you pull that trick?

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This is historyradio.org, a free radio stream promoting knowledge of literature and history.

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1: 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The Yellow Wallpaper, starring Agnes Moorhead.
2: I've never seen a worse wallpaper in my life. All those strangled heads and bulbous eyes and fungus growths seemed to shriek with derision. When we came to this house, the minute I saw it, I made up my mind secretly to start writing again in spite of them. But I don't dare let John know I'm keeping this journal. It's difficult being married to a doctor. John's an excellent doctor, I'm sure, but he's so inconsistent about me. He says I'm not really sick, that I'm only a little run down from caring for the baby, that I have a temporary nervous depression. Yet he prescribes phosphates or phosphites, I don't know which, and tonics and exercise. And he absolutely forbids me to work until I'm well again. He hates for me to write a word. But writing is such a relief to my mind. I can write down things, tell things here that... No, John says I'm not to brood about those things. I confess they make me feel bad, so I'll only write about the house. I saw it for the first time today. It's the most beautiful place. John rented it for the summer, and we drove up today, a perfect June morning. The bay and the white sails and people already in swimming, and then the shaded lane and the riotous old-fashioned flowers and the gnarly trees and the house. The house standing alone in the summer stillness. I could never tell John, but you know, the house spoke to me. It was only because he rattled on so that I couldn't hear what
3: reminded me of those English places you read about. Gardeners, cottages, and everything, and had only 200 a month.
2: Hedges and walls and gates that lock, and there's a ghostliness.
3: Remember, I rented it just for you, darling. And you're going to let Jenny do all the work while you live like a prince. You like it, darling? Speak up.
2: Yes, John. Yes, it's lovely, but it's strange, as though it... might be haunted.
3: But darling, you've got that look on your face again. That dopey look. Well, Jean is home. Has a station wagon. And if I know my dear sister, she's already turned the place inside out and cleaned it top to bottom.
2: John, is it haunted, do you think?
3: What, the house?
2: Uh-huh.
3: At 200 a month? Well, that's asking too much of Faith. Come on, hop up.
2: You always laugh at anything you can't touch or see or put down in figures. There is something strange about the house, I feel.
3: If you weren't always imagining.
2: I'm not imagining. One reason I don't get well is that you don't believe me. You don't even believe I'm sick. You tell my friends and relatives. I've heard you. I've heard you that there's nothing wrong with
3: there
2: me.
3: There is nothing wrong
2: you
3: with
2: you. You see, you're saying it again.
3: I'm sorry. Please don't cry. Now, come along. Let's go inside.
2: And so I came into this house in tears. It was wrong. It was all wrong. Maybe the house saw me crying, or this room. I got so unreasonably angry with John. I shouldn't, I know. He's so careful and loving, and I repay him so badly. I should control myself, at least in front of him. But it makes me so tired not to show what I feel. Jenny met us at the door. Naturally, she saw I'd been crying, but she took pains to ignore it.
4: Well, hello, you two. You're early. You must have started at the crack of dawn. How was the trip?
3: Made it in less than 2 hours.
2: They're like as peas in a pod, Jenny and John, both efficient and kind.
4: And how did you bear up, Pet?
2: Oh, very well, thank you, Jenny. Both kind and both somehow cruel, but I don't really think that.
4: Well, you're just in time for lunch. I bought a flounder down at the wharf and cooked it with capers and cream. Sound good?
3: Wonderful, Jenny.
2: May I see the house first?
4: The whole grand tour? Oh, Pet, the flounder will cook to death.
2: Well, at least my room.
3: Our room.
4: All right, if you insist. But if that fish is spoiled, don't blame me.
5: Why would I blame her?
3: Whose room is this, Jenny? Yours?
4: Uh-huh, it's small, but it's near the door and the telephone.
2: Oh, John, what? Look.
3: What?
2: Let's take this one for you and me. I love those roses over the window.
4: I've already put your things upstairs, Pet.
2: Well, this has a little porch and such pretty old-fashioned chintz hangings.
3: Well, you'll love the room upstairs, darling.
4: And you can see there's no room in here for two beds.
3: And I won't hear of being in separate rooms. I'm going to make you rest and take your tonic.
4: John and I have talked it all over. And the room at the top of the house has so many windows.
3: And you know, darling, you must absorb lots of fresh air. Get your appetite back.
5: They smother me with concern. They crush me with kindness.
4: Come along. There's a good girl.
2: All right, you know what's best.
4: And you're going to like that nursery. It gets loads of sunshine.
2: Up the steep, narrow stairs, two stories up to the very top of the house. There's a gate at the top that locks. I wonder why. And beyond the gate is the nursery room, this room. It is big and airy, nearly a whole floor with windows that look every way. They say it was a nursery. But what was it, really?
3: Open them all, Jenny. Wide.
4: All right.
3: Well, darling?
2: Why are the windows barred?
4: For the little children. Otherwise, it wouldn't be safe.
2: Oh, yeah. I suppose. Children climb around so, don't they? What are those rings and things in the walls?
3: Oh, I expect they made it into a gymnasium when the children got older.
4: A sort of playground.
2: Oh, they must have hated the wallpaper.
3: Well, they were rough on it, that's for sure.
2: The way they've stripped it off in patches. I don't blame them. It's hideous.
4: Oh, who wants to look at the wallpaper with this view? My, you can see the whole bay.
2: It's a revolting color. It's unclean. Such a strange, sickish yellow there where the sun's faded it. I never saw worse paper in my life.
3: Don't dramatize it, darling. You must be hungry, and I know you're tired.
2: I'm not tired. Why do you both act this way? I say the wallpaper's ugly, and you look at each other. Your eyes shuttle back and forth, and suddenly you both act as though I'd lost my...
3: Darling, that was something we weren't going to say.
4: Be a good girl, Pet. We don't act anyway. We just don't want you to worry. We want you to be well.
2: It's true, that's all they want. John laughs at me, of course, but one expects that in marriage. And he says I have foolish fancies and he sometimes can talk them away, but not this time. No matter what he says, it's a smoldering, sulfurous, unclean, it's hideous wallpaper. No wonder the children scratched at it and stripped it down. No wonder they gouged the plaster with their little fingernails. No wonder they hate it. I hate it myself. And somehow, I feel it hates me.

0: 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Autolite is bringing you Miss Agnes Moorehead in The Yellow Wallpaper, Autolite's presentation of radio's outstanding theater of thrills, Suspense.
1: Hey, Ed, isn't she terrific?
2: Yes, sir. Agnes Moorehead is always terrific.
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0: And now Autolite brings back to our Hollywood soundstage Miss Agnes Moorehead as star in The Yellow Wallpaper, a tale well calculated to keep you in suspense.

0: We've been here 2 weeks, and I haven't felt like riding again since that first day. I'm sitting by the window now, up in this frightful nursery room. There's nothing to stop my riding as much as I please. John is away all day, and sometimes even at night if he has a serious case. I'm glad my case is not serious. But these nervous troubles can be depressing all the same. I cry at nothing and cry most of the time. John doesn't know how much I suffer. He knows there's no reason to suffer, and that satisfies him. I suppose John was never nervous in his life. He laughs at me so about this wallpaper.
1: No, I won't let you have your way, you silly goose. If we'd taken the room downstairs, you'd be seeing faces in the chintz drapes.
0: Not faces. Look at that spot, John. And that one over there.
1: Yes, I see. It's a repeating pattern.
0: It's a broken neck with two bulging eyes staring at me upside down.
1: And to me, it's a climbing ivy or some kind of a vine. Take your choice. Could be anything. Besides, I can't repaper a room just for a 3 months' rental.
0: Well, then let's move downstairs. Take me away from it. Don't you see, John? It hates me. I wish I'd get well faster.
1: Just use your will and your good sense, darling.
0: I'm afraid.
1: But you're so much better.
0: When I married you, I meant to be such a help, and I'm only a burden.
1: You are a help to me. You're my comfort.
0: I can't even be with my baby. It makes me so nervous. Will I ever be well enough to see him again?
1: Of course you'll be well, if you try.
0: Then I'll try, I promise. From now on, I won't look at the wallpaper, and I'll stop seeing things out of the windows.
1: Out the windows?
0: Oh, I see people walking up and down the paths and in the arbors. I know it's silly, and it's only in certain lights when I look at the wallpaper from the bed that I see...
1: See what?
0: Nothing. Nothing. No, you're right. There's nothing except a pattern. Front pattern and an under pattern in a different shade of yellow. It dwells in my mind so. I lie on that great immovable bed. It's nailed down, I believe, and follow that pattern about by the hour. And then where it isn't faded and when the sun is just so, I see a strange, faint, formless sort of figure lurking, waiting behind that front design. I don't know why I should write like this day after day. I don't want to. I don't feel able. And I know John would think it absurd, but I must express what I feel and think in some way. It's such a relief. There are things in that wallpaper that nobody knows about but me. You know, there's a woman stooping down and creeping about behind that pattern. Last night it was moonlight, and the moon shines in all around just as the sun does. John was asleep, and I hated to waken him, so I kept still and watched the moonlight on the wall till I felt creepy. The woman behind the paper began to shake the pattern as if she wanted to get out. I got up softly and went and felt the paper to see if it did move. It moved! It moved, I'm sure of it. And the poor woman cried out as though her voice came a long way over water. Thing. Then I went back to the bed. John was awake.
1: What is it, darling? Why are you up? Well, you shouldn't go walking around like that. You'll catch cold.
0: The moonlight woke me.
1: You are cold. You're shivering.
0: John, I'm not really getting better. Won't you take me away?
1: Lise will be up in 3 weeks, darling. I don't see how we can leave before then. Of course, if you were in any danger, I would, but... You really are better, dear, whether you see it or not. I'm a doctor, and I know.
0: Oh, my appetite may be better in the evening when you're here, but it's worse in the morning when you're gone.
1: Why, you're gaining flesh and color.
0: I don't weigh a bit more, not even as much.
1: Well, bless your little heart. You shall be as sick as you please. But let's go to sleep, huh? And talk about it in the morning.
0: You won't go away?
1: How can I, dear? And why should I, since you're better?
0: Better in body, perhaps, but
1: darling,
0: in my...
1: For my sake and your sake and for the sake of our child, I beg you not to let that idea enter your head. Not for an instant. Can't you trust me as a doctor when I tell you it's a false and foolish idea? Answer me, darling. Don't you trust me?
0: Yes, of
2: course I trust you, only...
1: What?
2: I'm sleepy. Let's go to sleep.
0: But I didn't sleep. I lay there for hours trying to decide if the front pattern and the back pattern move together or separately. At night, in the moonlight, the front pattern becomes bars. And the woman behind it shakes the bars. Yes, she shakes the bars as she creeps around. I lie down ever so much now. John says it's good for me and to sleep all I can. But you see, I don't sleep. And that cultivates deceit, for I don't tell him I'm awake. Oh, no. Fact is, I'm getting a little afraid of John. He seems very odd sometimes, and it strikes me that perhaps it's the yellow wallpaper. I like this room now, and life is much more exciting than it used to be. I have something more to expect, to look forward to watch. And I really have more to expect, to look forward to watch. And I really do eat better, and I'm quieter than I was.

0: away, and I don't want to leave now until I found out. There's 1 week more, and I think that will be enough. There's a funny mark on the wall low down near the mop board. A streak that runs around the room, goes behind every piece of furniture except the bed. A long, straight, even smudge, as if it had been rubbed over and over and over. How was it done? Who did it? What did they do? Round and round. Round and round. Round. It makes me dizzy. I've really discovered something at last. There are a great many women behind the pattern, and sometimes only one, and she creeps around fast, and her creeping shakes the pattern. She's trying to climb through and can't because the pattern strangles everything. But she does get out in the daytime. I know because I've seen her. When a car comes, she hides in the blackberry vines. I don't blame her. I'd hide too. I always lock the door when I creep by daylight. There are only 2 days left to tear this paper off and let the woman out in the room. And John's beginning to take notice. I don't like the look in his eyes, or the way he talks with Jenny about me. I overheard them.
1: She isn't sleeping nights, Jenny. She's quiet, but I know she's awake.
2: Well, it's little wonder she sleeps the whole blessed day.
1: Yeah. Maybe I ought to call in another doctor.
2: No, it's just stubbornness, John. She's determined to prove you're wrong.
1: I suppose you're right. Oh, I'm sure she'll improve. Oh, darling.
2: Well, hello, pet. How you creep about?
0: Well, that's a funny thing to say, Jenny. It isn't I who creeps.
3: Jenny says you stay in your room too much. You don't take your exercise.
0: You tell me to rest and then you tell me to take exercise. I can't do both.
3: Well,
0: as though I can't see through them.
3: Tomorrow's our last day here. We'll talk about exercise when I get you back to town.
2: I'll have to rouse you out of bed pretty early, pet. You know, some of that furniture up there belongs downstairs and the movers will be here at 9.
3: Maybe you'll sleep upstairs tonight, Jenny. So you won't be alone, darling.
0: You won't be here tonight, John?
3: Well, not until tomorrow evening. There's a difficult case.
2: If you're going to feel lonesome...
0: Oh, no, Jenny. I'll rest better alone, I'm sure of it. Thank you all the same. That was clever of me. The sly thing. I won't be alone a bit. As soon as the moon shone in, the poor thing behind the paper began to crawl and shake the pattern. I ran to her. I pulled, and she shook. I shook, and she pulled. And by morning, we'd peeled off yards and yards of yellow wallpaper, a strip about as high as my head and half around the room. When Jenny came up in the morning, she looked at the wall in amazement. You know why I did it, Jenny? Just to spite the vicious thing. Why are you so surprised?
2: Oh, I'm not. Why, I wouldn't mind doing it myself. But you mustn't tire yourself, Pet.
0: She wouldn't mind doing it.
2: Why don't you come downstairs and lie down?
0: How she betrayed herself, that Jenny. She wouldn't mind doing it. But I'm here and no person touches this paper but me. Not alive. I've locked the door and thrown the key down into the front path. I don't want anybody to come in till John comes. I want to surprise him. And I've got a rope up here. Even Jenny doesn't know that. If the woman gets out from behind the pattern and tries to run away, I can tie her securely to one of the rings in the wall. There. There she is. There, see how the pattern moves, like wallowing seaweeds. Oh, it'll strangle her unless I help. Wait, wait, wait, I'll help you. I'll peel off the paper all I can. Wait, wait, be patient. You push. You push and I'll pull. Oh, it sticks horribly to the plaster. I can get it off with my teeth. Oh, it hurts. But I'm getting it. I'm getting it. Wait, wait, just a little bit more. I'm getting it. I'm going to...

0: wonder if they all came out of the wallpaper as I did. I think they did. But I have you securely tied by my rope now. You'll never get away. But I don't want to get away. It's so pleasant to be out in this great room to creep about as I please. It's so pleasant. But I suppose I'll have to get back behind the pattern when night comes. That will be hard to do. Well, it's better than going outside. I won't go outside, even if Jenny asks me to. For outside, I have to creep on the ground where everything is green instead of yellow. And here, I can creep smoothly on the floor. Listen. Listen, she's coming now.
1: Darling, open the door. Do you hear me? Open the door.
0: Oh, it's John at the door.
1: Open the door, darling. Open it, please, dear.
0: How he does pound and shout. It's no use, Dr. John. You can't open it.
1: Open it, do you hear me, dear? Open it! Jenny, bring me the axe.
0: Oh, no, he'll break down that beautiful door. John, dear, the key's down in front of the house under a plantain leaf.
1: Please, my darling,
0: it's
1: please.
0: It's down by the front door, John.
1: Open the door, for heaven's sake, open
0: it. I can't. The key's downstairs, John. It's under a plantain leaf by the front steps. It's under a plantain leaf, John. Go and see. Go and see. You'll find it if you look. You'll find it. If you... There. He's gone to look. The wallpaper has stopped laughing. The evil thing. Now I can creep slowly, smoothly on the floor. Round and round. Round and round and round. My shoulder just fits into that long smudge on the wall, so I can't lose my way. Oh, he's coming back. He's running on the stairs. How astonished he'll be.
2: Darling. Oh, my dear, what is it? What's happened?
0: I've got out at last, John.
2: Out?
0: Yes,
2: from...
0: out in spite of you and Jenny. I pulled down the paper. I shook the pattern and pushed and pulled it down. It stuck horribly. But he'll never put me back. He'll never put me back. You're so pale, John. Why do you close your eyes? You watch. Watch how swiftly I creep around in this lovely yellow room. Fainted? Now, why should that man have fainted? But he did. And right across my path by the wall, so that I have to creep over him every time. Round and round and round.

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0: The Five Orange Pips. When I glance over my notes and records of the Sherlock Holmes cases between the years 82 and 90, I am faced by so many which present strange and interesting features that it is no easy matter to know which to choose and which to leave. Some, however, have already gained publicity through the papers, and others have not offered a field for those peculiar qualities which my friend possessed in so high a degree, and which it is the object of these papers to illustrate. Some, too, have baffled his analytical skill, and would be, as narratives, beginnings without an ending, while others have been but partially cleared up, and have their explanations founded rather upon conjecture and surmise than on that absolute logical proof which was so dear to him. There is, however, one of these last, which was so remarkable in its details, and so startling in its results, that I am tempted to give some account of it, in spite of the fact that there are points in connection with it which never have been, and probably never will be, entirely cleared up. The year 87 furnished us with a long series of cases of greater or lesser interest, of which I retain the records. Among my headings under this 1/12 months, I find an account of the adventure of the Paradol Chamber, of the Amateur Mendicant Society, who held a luxurious club in the lower vault of a furniture warehouse, of the facts connected with the loss of the British barque Sophie Anderson, of the singular adventures of the Grice Pattersons in the islands of Ufa, and finally, of the Camberwell poisoning case. In the latter, as may be remembered, Sherlock Holmes was able, by winding up the dead man's watch, to prove that it had been wound up 2 hours before, and that therefore the deceased had gone to bed within that time, a deduction which was of the greatest importance in clearing up the case. All these I may sketch out at some future date, but none of them present such singular features as the strange train of circumstances which I have now taken up my pen to describe. It was in the latter days of September, and the equinoctial gales had set in with exceptional violence. All day the wind had screamed and the rain had beaten against the windows, so that even here in the heart of great, handmade London, we were forced to raise our minds for the instant from the routine of life and to recognize the presence of those great elemental forces which shriek at mankind through the bars of his civilization like untamed beasts in a cage. As evening drew in, the storm grew higher and louder, and the wind cried and sobbed like a child in the chimney. Sherlock Holmes sat moodily at one side of the fireplace, cross-indexing his records of crime, while I at the other was deep in one of Clark Russell's fine sea stories, until the howl of the gale from without seemed to blend with the text, and the splash of the rain to lengthen out into the long swash of the sea waves. My wife was on a visit to her mother's, and for a few days I was a dweller once more in my old quarters at Baker Street. "Why," said I, glancing up at my companion, "that was surely the bell. Who could come tonight? Some friend of yours, perhaps?" "Except yourself, I have none," he answered. "I do not encourage visitors."
1: "A client, then?"
0: "If so, it is a serious case. Nothing less would bring a man out on such a day and at such an hour. But I take it that it is more likely to be some crony of the landlady's." Sherlock Holmes was wrong in his conjecture, however, for there came a step in the passage and a tapping at the door. He stretched out his long arm to turn the lamp away from himself and towards the vacant chair upon which a newcomer must sit. "Come in," said he. The man who entered was young, some 22 at the outside, well-groomed and trimly clad, with something of refinement and delicacy in his bearing. The streaming umbrella which he held in his hand and his long, shining waterproof told of the fierce weather through which he had come. He looked about him anxiously in the glare of the lamp, and I could see that his face was pale and his eyes heavy, like those of a man who is weighed down with some great anxiety.
1: "I owe you an apology," he said, raising his gold pince-nez to his eyes. "I trust that I'm not intruding. I fear that I have brought some traces of the storm and rain into your snug chamber."
0: "Give me your coat and umbrella," said Holmes. "They may rest here on the hook and will be dry presently. You have come up from the southwest, I see."
1: "Yes, from Horsham."
0: "That clay and chalk mixture which I see upon your toe caps is quite distinctive."
1: "I have come for your advice."
0: "That is easily got."
1: "And help."
0: "That is not always so easy."
1: "I have heard of you, Mr. Holmes. I heard from Major Prendergast how you saved him in the Tankerville Club scandal."
0: "Ah, of course. He was wrongfully accused of cheating at cards."
1: "He said that you could solve anything."
0: "He said too much."
1: "That you are never beaten."
0: "I have been beaten 4 times, 3 times by men, and once by a woman."
1: "But what is that compared with the number of your successes?"
0: "It is true that I have been generally successful."
1: "Then you may be so with me."
0: "I beg that you will draw your chair up to the fire and favour me with some details as to your case."
1: "It is no ordinary one."
0: "None of those which come to me are. I am the last court of appeal."
1: "And yet I question, sir, whether in all your experience you have ever listened to a more mysterious and inexplicable chain of events than those which have happened in my own family."
0: "You fill me with interest," said Holmes. "Pray, give us the essential facts from the commencement, and I can afterwards question you as to those details which seem to me the most important." The young man pulled his chair up and pushed his wet feet out towards the blaze.
1: "My name," said he, "is John Openshaw, but my own affairs have, as far as I can understand, little to do with this awful business. It is a hereditary matter, so in order to give you an idea of the facts, I must go back to the commencement of the affair. You must know that my grandfather had 2 sons, my uncle Elias and my father Joseph. My father had a small factory at Coventry, which he enlarged at the time of the invention of bicycling. He was a patentee of the Openshaw Unbreakable Tire, and his business met with such success that he was able to sell it and to retire upon a handsome competence. My uncle Elias emigrated to America when he was a young man and became a planter in Florida, where he was reported to have done very well. At the time of the war he fought in Jackson's army, and afterwards under Hood, where he rose to be a colonel. When Lee laid down his arms, my uncle returned to his plantation, where he remained for 3 or 4 years. About 1869 or 1870, he came back to Europe and took a small estate in Sussex, near Horsham. He had made a very considerable fortune in the States, and his reason for leaving them was his aversion to the negroes and his dislike of the Republican policy in extending the franchise to them. He was a singular man, fierce and quick-tempered, very foul-mouthed when he was angry, and of the most retiring disposition. During all the years that he lived at Horsham, I doubt if ever he set foot in the town. He had a garden and 2 or 3 fields round his house, and there he would take his exercise, though very often for weeks on end he would never leave his room. He drank a great deal of brandy and smoked very heavily, but he would see no society and did not want any friends, not even his own brother. He didn't mind me. In fact, he took a fancy to me, for at the time when he saw me first I was a youngster of 12 or so. This would be in the year 1878, after he had been 8 or 9 years in England. He begged my father to let me live with him, and he was very kind to me in his way. When he was sober, he used to be fond of playing backgammon and draughts with me, and he would make me his representative both with the servants and with the tradespeople, so that by the time that I was 16 I was quite master of the house. I kept all the keys, and could go where I liked and do what I liked, so long as I did not disturb him in his privacy. There was one singular exception, however, for he had a single room, a lumber room up among the attics, which was invariably locked, and which he would never permit either me or anyone else to enter. With a boy's curiosity, I have peeped through the keyhole, but I was never able to see more than such a collection of old trunks and bundles as would be expected in such a room. One day, it was in March, 1883, a letter with a foreign stamp lay upon the table in front of the colonel's plate. It was not a common thing for him to receive letters, for his bills were all paid in ready money, and he had no friends of any sort. "From India," said he, as he took it up. "Pondicherry postmark. What can this be?" Opening it hurriedly, out there jumped five little dried orange pips, which pattered down upon his plate. I began to laugh at this, but the laugh was struck from my lips at the sight of his face. His lip had fallen, his eyes were protruding, his skin the colour of putty, and he glared at the envelope, which he still held in his trembling hand. "K.K.K.," he shrieked, and then, "My God, my God, my sins have overtaken me." "What is it, uncle?" I cried. "Death," said he, and rising from the table, he retired to his room, leaving me palpitating with horror. I took up the envelope and saw scrawled in red ink upon the inner flap, just above the gum, the letter K three times repeated. There was nothing else save the five dried pips. What could be the reason of his overpowering terror? I left the breakfast table, and as I ascended the stair, I met him coming down with an old rusty key which must have belonged to the attic in one hand, and a small brass box like a cash box in the other. "They may do what they like, but I'll checkmate them still," said he with an oath. "Tell Mary that I shall want a fire in my room today, and send down to Fordham the Horsham lawyer." I did as he ordered, and when the lawyer arrived, I was asked to step up to the room. The fire was burning brightly, and in the grate there was a mass of black, fluffy ashes as of burned paper, while the brass box stood open and empty beside it. As I glanced at the box, I noticed with a start that upon the lid was printed the treble K which I had read in the morning upon the envelope. "I wish you, John," said my uncle, "to witness my will. I leave my estate, with all its advantages and all its disadvantages, to my brother, your father, whence it will no doubt descend to you. If you can enjoy it in peace, well and good. If you find you cannot, take my advice, my boy, and leave it to your deadliest enemy. I am sorry to give you such a two-edged thing, but I can't say what turn things are going to take. Kindly sign the paper where Mr. Fordham shows you." I signed the paper as directed, and the lawyer took it away with him. The singular incident made, as you may think, the deepest impression upon me, and I pondered over it and turned it every way in my mind without being able to make anything of it. Yet I could not shake off the vague feeling of dread which it left behind, though the sensation grew less keen as the weeks passed and nothing happened to disturb the usual routine of our lives. I could see a change in my uncle, however. He drank more than ever, and he was less inclined for any sort of society. Most of his time he would spend in his room, with the door locked upon the inside, but sometimes he would emerge in a sort of drunken frenzy, and would burst out of the house and tear about the garden with a revolver in his hand, screaming out that he was afraid of no man, and that he was not to be cooped up like a sheep in a pen by man or devil. When these hot fits were over, however, he would rush tumultuously in at the door and lock and bar it behind him, like a man who can brazen it out no longer against the terror which lies at the roots of his soul. At such times I have seen his face, even on a cold day, glisten with moisture, as though it were new raised from a basin. Well, to come to an end of the matter, Mr. Holmes, and not to abuse your patience, there came a night when he made one of those drunken sallies from which he never came back. We found him, when we went to search for him, face downward in a little green-scummed pool, which lay at the foot of the garden. There was no sign of any violence, and the water was but 2 feet deep, so that the jury, having regard to his known eccentricity, brought in a verdict of suicide. But I, who knew how he winced from the very thought of death, had much ado to persuade myself that he had gone out of his way to meet it. The matter passed, however, and my father entered into possession of the estate, and of some £14,000, which lay to his credit at the bank.
0: "One moment," Holmes interposed. "Your statement is, I foresee, one of the most remarkable to which I have ever listened. Let me have the date of the reception by your uncle of the letter, and the date of his supposed suicide."
1: "The letter arrived on March 10th, 1883. His death was 7 weeks later, upon the night of May 2nd.
0: "Thank you. Pray proceed."
1: "When my father took over the Horsham property, he, at my request, made a careful examination of the attic, which had been always locked up. We found the brass box there, although its contents had been destroyed. On the inside of the cover was a paper label with the initials of KKK repeated upon it, and letters, memoranda, receipts, and a register written beneath. These, we presume, indicated the nature of the papers which had been destroyed by Colonel Openshaw. For the rest, there was nothing of much importance in the attic, save a great many scattered papers and notebooks bearing upon my uncle's life in America. Some of them were of the wartime, and showed that he had done his duty well, and had borne the repute of a brave soldier. Others were of a date during the reconstruction of the Southern States, and were mostly concerned with politics, for he had evidently taken a strong part in opposing the carpet-bag politicians who had been sent down from the North. Well, it was the beginning of 84 when my father came to live at Horsham, and all went as well as possible with us until the January of 85. On the fourth day after the new year, I heard my father give a sharp cry of surprise as we sat together at the breakfast table. There he was, sitting with a newly opened envelope in one hand and 5 dried orange pips in the outstretched palm of the other one. He had always laughed at what he called my cock-and-bull story about the colonel, but he looked very scared and puzzled now that the same thing had come upon himself.
2: "Why, what on earth does this mean, John?" he stammered.
1: My heart had turned to lead. "It is KKK," said I. He looked inside the envelope.
2: "So it is," he cried. "Here are the very letters. But what is this written above them?"
1: "Put the papers on the sundial," I read, peeping over his shoulder.
2: "What papers? What sundial?" he asked.
1: "The sundial in the garden. There is no other," said I. "But the papers must be those that are destroyed."
2: "Pooh," said he, gripping hard at his courage. "We are in a civilized land here, and we can't have tomfoolery of this kind. Where does the thing come from?"
1: "From Dundee," I answered, glancing at the postmark.
2: "Some preposterous practical joke," said he. "What have I to do with sundials and papers? I shall take no notice of such nonsense."
1: "I should certainly speak to the police," I said.
2: "And be laughed at for my pains? Nothing of the sort."
1: "Then let me do so."
2: "No, I forbid you. I won't have a fuss made about such nonsense."
1: It was in vain to argue with him, for he was a very obstinate man. I went about, however, with a heart which was full of forebodings. On the third day after the coming of the letter, my father went from home to visit an old friend of his, Major Freebody, who is in command of one of the forts upon Portsdown Hill. I was glad that he should go, for it seemed to me that he was farther from danger when he was away from home. In that, however, I was in error. Upon the second day of his absence, I received a telegram from the Major, imploring me to come at once. My father,
2: had fallen over one of the deep chalk pits which abound in the neighbourhood, and was lying senseless with a shattered skull. I hurried to him, but he passed away without having ever recovered his consciousness. He had, as it appears, been returning from Fareham in the twilight, and as the country was unknown to him, and the chalk pit unfenced, the jury had no hesitation in bringing in a verdict of death from accidental causes. Carefully, as I examined every fact connected with his death, I was unable to find anything which could suggest the idea of murder. There were no signs of violence, no footmarks, no robbery, no record of strangers having been seen upon the roads, and yet I need not tell you that my mind was far from at ease, and that I was well nigh certain that some foul plot had been woven round him. In this sinister way I came into my inheritance. You will ask me why I did not dispose of it. I answer because I was well convinced that our troubles were in some way dependent upon an incident in my uncle's life, and that the danger would be as pressing in one house as another. It was in January 85 that my poor father met his end, and 2 years and 8 months have elapsed since then. During that time, I have lived happily at Horsham, and I had begun to hope that this curse had passed away from the family, and that it had ended with the last generation. I had begun to take comfort too soon, however. Yesterday morning, the blow fell in the very shape in which it had come upon my father.
0: The young man took from his waistcoat a crumpled envelope, and turning to the table, he shook out upon it 5 little dried orange pips.
2: "This is the envelope," he continued. "The postmark is London, Eastern Division. Within are the very words which were upon my father's last message. K, K, K. And then, put the papers on the sundial."
0: "What have you done?" asked Holmes.
2: "Nothing."
0: "Nothing?"
2: "To tell the truth,"
0: he sank his face into his thin white hands,
2: "I have felt helpless. I have felt like one of those poor rabbits when the snake is writhing towards it. I seem to be in the grasp of some resistless, inexorable evil which no foresight and no precautions can guard against."
0: "Tut, tut," cried Sherlock Holmes. "You must act, man, or you are lost. Nothing but energy can save you. This is no time for despair."
2: "I have seen the police."
0: "Ah,
2: but they listen to my story with a smile. I am convinced that the inspector has formed the opinion that the letters are all practical jokes, and that the deaths of my relations were really accidents, as the jury stated, and were not to be connected with the warnings."
0: Holmes shook his clenched hands in the air. "Incredible imbecility," he cried.
2: "They have, however, allowed me a policeman, who may remain in the house with me."
0: "Has he come with you tonight?"
2: "No, his orders were to stay in the house."
0: Again Holmes raved in the air. "Why did you come to me?" he cried. "And above all, why did you not come at once?"
2: "I did not know. It was only today that I spoke to Major Prendergast about my troubles, and was advised by him to come to you."
0: "It is really 2 days since you had the letter. We should have acted before this. You have no further evidence, I suppose, than that which you have placed before us? No suggestive detail which might help us?"
2: "There is one thing,"
0: said John Openshaw. He rummaged in his coat pocket, and drawing out a piece of discoloured blue-tinted paper, he laid it out upon the table.
2: "I have some remembrance,"
0: said he,
2: "that on the day when my uncle burned the papers, I observed that the small, unburned margins which lay amid the ashes were of this particular colour. I found this single sheet upon the floor of his room, and I am inclined to think that it may be one of the papers which has, perhaps, fluttered out from among the others, and in that way has escaped destruction. Beyond the mention of Pips,
1: I do not see that it helps as much. I think myself that it is a page from some private diary. The writing is undoubtedly my uncle's."
0: Holmes moved the lamp, and we both bent over the sheet of paper, which showed by its ragged edge that it had indeed been torn from a book. It was headed March 1869, and beneath were the following enigmatical notices. 4th, Hudson came, same old platform. 7th, set the pips on Macaulay, Paramore, and John Swain of St. Augustine. 9th, Macaulay cleared. 10th, John Swain cleared. 12th, visited Paramore, all well. "Thank you," said Holmes, folding up the paper and returning it to our visitor. "And now you must on no account lose another instant. We cannot spare time even to discuss what you have told me. You must get home instantly and act."
1: "What shall I do?"
0: "There is but one thing to do. It must be done at once. You must put this piece of paper which you have shown us into the brass box which you have described. You must also put in a note to say that all the other papers were burned by your uncle, and that this is the only one which remains. You must assert that in such words as will carry conviction with them. Having done this, you must at once put the box out upon the sundial as directed. Do you understand?"
1: "Entirely."
0: "Do not think of revenge or anything of the sort at present. I think that we may gain that by means of the law, but we have our web to weave while theirs is already woven. The first consideration is to remove the pressing danger which threatens you. The second is to clear up the mystery and to punish the guilty parties."
1: "I thank you,"
0: said the young man, rising and pulling on his overcoat.
1: "You have given me fresh life and hope. I shall certainly do as you advise."
0: "Do not lose an instant. And above all, take care of yourself in the meanwhile, for I do not think that there can be a doubt that you are threatened by a very real and imminent danger. How do you go back?"
1: "By train from Waterloo."
0: "It is not yet 9. The streets will be crowded, so I trust that you may be in safety. And yet you cannot guard yourself too closely."
1: "I am armed."
0: "That is well. Tomorrow I shall set to work upon your case."
1: "I shall see you at Horsham, then."
0: "No. Your secret lies in London. It is there that I shall seek it."
1: "Then I shall call upon you in a day or in 2 days with news as to the box and the papers. I shall take your advice in every particular."
0: He shook hands with us and took his leave. Outside, the wind still screamed and the rain splashed and pattered against the windows. This strange, wild story seemed to have come to us from amid the mad elements, blown in upon us like a sheet of seaweed in a gale, and now to have been reabsorbed by them once more. Sherlock Holmes sat for some time in silence, with his head sunk forward and his eyes bent upon the red glow of the fire. Then he lit his pipe, and leaning back in his chair, he watched the blue smoke rings as they chased each other up to the ceiling. "I think, Watson," he remarked at last, "that of all our cases we have had none more fantastic than this. Save perhaps the sign of 4. Well, yes, save perhaps that. And yet this John Openshaw seems to me to be walking amid even greater perils than did the Sholtos." "But have you," I asked, "formed any definite conception as to what these perils are?" "There can be no question as to their nature," he answered. "Then what are they? Who is this KKK, and why does he pursue this unhappy family?" Sherlock Holmes closed his eyes and placed his elbows upon the arms of his chair with his fingertips together. "The ideal reasoner," he remarked, "would, when he had once been shown a single fact in all its bearings, deduce from it not only the chain of events which led up to it, but also all the results which would follow from it. As Cuvier could correctly describe a whole animal, by the contemplation of a single bone. So the observer, who has thoroughly understood one link in a series of incidents, should be able to accurately state all the other ones, both before and after. We have not yet grasped the results which the reason alone can attain to. Problems may be solved in the study which have baffled all those who have sought a solution by the aid of their senses. To carry the art, however, to its highest pitch, it is necessary that the reasoner should be able to utilize all the facts which have come to his knowledge, and this in itself implies, as you will readily see, a possession of all knowledge, which, even in these days of free education and encyclopedias, is a somewhat rare accomplishment. It is not so impossible, however, that a man should possess all knowledge which is likely to be useful to him in his work, and this I have endeavoured in my case to do. If I remember rightly, you, on one occasion, in the early days of our friendship, defined my limits in a very precise fashion. "Yes," I answered, laughing, "it was a singular document. Philosophy, astronomy, and politics were marked at zero, I remember. Botany variable, geology profound as regards the mudstains from any region within 50 miles of town, chemistry eccentric, anatomy unsystematic, sensational literature and crime records unique, violin player, boxer, swordsman, lawyer, and self-poisoner by cocaine and tobacco. Those, I think, were the main points of my analysis." Holmes grinned at the last item. "Well," he said, "I say now, as I said then, that a man should keep his little brain attic stocked with all the furniture that he is likely to use, and the rest he can put away in the lumber room of his library, where he can get at it if he wants it. Now, for such a case as the one which has been submitted to us tonight, we need certainly to muster all our resources. Kindly hand me down the letter K of the American Encyclopedia, which stands upon the shelf beside you. Thank you. Now, let us consider the situation and see what may be deduced from it. In the first place, we may start with a strong presumption that Colonel Openshaw had some very strong reason for leaving America. Men at his time of life do not change all their habits and exchange willingly the charming climate of Florida for the lonely life of an English provincial town. His extreme love of solitude in England suggests the idea that he was in fear of someone or something, so we may assume as a working hypothesis that it was fear of someone or something which drove him from America. As to what it was he feared, we can only deduce that by considering the formidable letters which were received by himself and his successors. Did you remark the postmarks of those letters? The first was from Pondicherry, the second from Dundee, and the third from London. From East London. What do you deduce from that? They're all seaports. That the writer was on board of a ship. Excellent. We have already a clue. There can be no doubt that the probability, the strong probability, is that the writer was on board of a ship. And now let us consider another point. In the case of Pondicherry, 7 weeks elapsed between the threat and its fulfilment. In Dundee, it was only some 3 or 4 days. Does that suggest anything? A greater distance to travel? But the letter had also a greater distance to come. Then I do not see the point. There is at least a presumption that the vessel in which the man or men are is a sailing ship. It looks as if they always send their singular warning or token before them when starting upon their mission. You see how quickly the deed followed the sign when it came from Dundee. If they had come from Pondicherry in a steamer, they would have arrived almost as soon as their letter. But as a matter of fact, 7 weeks elapsed. I think that those 7 weeks represented the difference between the mail boat which brought the letter and the sailing vessel which brought the writer. It is possible More than that, it is probable. And now you see the deadly urgency of this new case, and why I urged young Openshaw to caution. The blow has always fallen at the end of the time which it would take the senders to travel the distance. But this one comes from London, and therefore we cannot count upon delay." "Good God!" I cried. "What can it mean, this relentless persecution?" "The papers which Openshaw carried are obviously of vital importance to the person or persons in the sailing ship. I think that it is quite clear that there must be more than one of them. A single man could not have carried out two deaths in such a way as to deceive a coroner's jury. There must have been several in it, and they must have been men of resource and determination. Their papers they mean to have, be the holder of them who it may. In this way, you see, KKK ceases to be the initials of an individual and becomes the badge of a society."
1: "But of what society?"
0: "Have you never," said Sherlock Holmes, bending forward and sinking his voice, "have you never heard of the Ku Klux Klan?"
1: "I never have."
0: Holmes turned over the leaves of the book upon his knee. "Here it is," said he presently. "Ku Klux Klan, a name derived from the fanciful resemblance to the sound produced by cocking a rifle. This terrible secret society was formed by some ex-Confederate soldiers in the southern states after the Civil War, and it rapidly formed local branches in different parts of the country, notably in Tennessee, Louisiana, the Carolinas, Georgia, and Florida. Its power was used for political purposes, principally for the terrorizing of the Negro voters and the murdering and driving from the country of those who were opposed to its views. Its outrages were usually preceded by a warning sent to the marked man in some fantastic but generally recognized shape, a sprig of oak leaves in some parts, melon seeds or orange pips in others. On receiving this, the victim might either openly abjure his former ways or might fly from the country. If he braved the matter out, death would unfailingly come upon him, and usually in some strange and unforeseen manner. So perfect was the organization of the society, and so systematic its methods, that there is hardly a case upon record where any man succeeded in braving it with impunity, or in which any of its outrages were traced home to the perpetrators. For some years the organization flourished in spite of the efforts of the United States government and of the better classes of the community in the South. Eventually, in the year 1869, the movement rather suddenly collapsed, although there have been sporadic outbreaks of the same sort since that date."
1: "You will observe," said Holmes, laying down the volume, "that the sudden breaking up of the society was coincident with the disappearance of Openshaw from America with their papers. It may well have been cause and effect. It is no wonder that he and his family have some of the more implacable spirits upon their track. You can understand that this register and diary may implicate some of the first men in the South, and that there may be many who will not sleep easy at night until it is recovered."
0: "Then the page we've seen is such as we might expect. It ran, if I remember right, 'Sent the pips to A, B, and C,' that is, sent the society's warning to them. Then there are successive entries that A and B cleared or left the country, and finally that C was visited with, I fear, a sinister result for C. Well, I think, Doctor, that we may let some light into this dark place, and I believe that the only chance young Openshaw has in the meantime is to do what I have told him. There is nothing more to be said or to be done tonight, so hand me over my violin, and let us try to forget for half an hour the miserable weather and the still more miserable ways of our fellow men." It had cleared in the morning, and the sun was shining with a subdued brightness through the dim veil which hangs over the great city. Sherlock Holmes was already at breakfast when I came down. "You will excuse me for not waiting for you," said he. "I have, I foresee, a very busy day before me in looking into this case of young Openshaw's."
1: "What steps will you take?" I asked.
0: "It will very much depend upon the results of my first inquiries. I may have to go down to Horsham after all."
1: "You will not go there first?"
0: "No, I shall commence with the city. Just ring the bell, and the maid will bring up your coffee." As I waited, I lifted the unopened newspaper from the table and glanced my eye over it. It rested upon a heading which sent a chill to my heart.
1: "Holmes," I cried, "you are too late."
0: "Ah," said he, laying down his cup, "I feared as much. How was it done?" He spoke calmly, but I could see that he was deeply moved.
1: "My eye caught the name of Openshaw and the heading Tragedy Near Waterloo Bridge. Here is the account.
0: Between 9 and 10 last night, Police Constable Cook of the H Division on duty near Waterloo Bridge heard a cry for help and a splash in the water. The night, however, was extremely dark and stormy, so that in spite of the help of several passers-by, it was quite impossible to effect a rescue. The alarm, however, was given, and by aid of the water police, the body was eventually recovered. It proved to be that of a young gentleman whose name, as it appears from an envelope which was found in his pocket, was John Openshaw, and whose residence is near Horsham. It is conjectured that he may have been hurrying down to catch the last train from Waterloo Station, and that in his haste and the extreme darkness he missed his path and walked over the edge of one of the small landing places for river steamboats. The body exhibited no traces of violence, and there can be no doubt that the deceased had been the victim of an unfortunate accident, which should have the effect of calling the attention of the authorities to the condition of the riverside landing stages." We sat in silence for some minutes, Holmes more depressed and shaken than I had ever seen him.
1: "That hurts my pride, Watson," he said at last. "It is a petty feeling, no doubt, but it hurts my pride. It becomes a personal matter with me now, and if God sends me health, I shall set my hand upon this gang. That he should come to me for help, and that I should send him away to his death."
0: He sprang from his chair and paced about the room in uncontrollable agitation, with a flush upon his sallow cheeks and a nervous clasping and unclasping of his long, thin hands.
1: "They must be cunning devils," he exclaimed at last. "How could they have decoyed him down there? The embankment is not on the district line to the station. The bridge, no doubt, was too crowded, even on such a night, for their purpose. Well, Watson, we shall see who will win in the long run. I am going out now."
0: "To the police?"
1: "No, I shall be my own police. When I have spun the web, they may take the flies, but not before."
0: All day I was engaged in my professional work, and it was late in the evening before I returned to Baker Street. Sherlock Holmes had not come back yet. It was nearly 10 o'clock before he entered, looking pale and worn. He walked up to the sideboard, and tearing a piece from the loaf, he devoured it voraciously, washing it down with a long draught of water.
1: "You are hungry?" I remarked.
0: "Starving. It had escaped my memory. I have had nothing since breakfast."
1: "Nothing?"
0: "Not a bite. I had no time to think of it."
1: "And how have you succeeded?"
0: "Well,
1: you have a clue?"
0: "I have them in the hollow of my hand. Young Openshaw shall not long remain unavenged. Why, Watson, let us put their own devilish trademark upon them. It is well thought of."
1: "What do you mean?"
0: He took an orange from the cupboard, and tearing it to pieces, he squeezed out the pips upon the table. Of these he took 5 and thrust them into an envelope. On the inside of the flap he wrote SH for JO. Then he sealed it and addressed it to Captain James Calhoun, Bark Lone Star, Savannah, Georgia.
1: "That will await him when he enters port," said he, chuckling. "It may give him a sleepless night. He'll find it as sure a precursor of his fate as Openshaw did before him."
0: "And who is this Captain Calhoun?"
1: "The leader of the gang. I shall have the others, but he first."
0: "How did you trace it, then?"
1: He took a large sheet of paper from his pocket, all covered with dates and names.
0: "I have spent the whole day," said he, "over Lloyd's registers and files of the old papers, following the future career of every vessel which touched at Pondicherry in January and February in 83. There were 36 ships of fair tonnage which were reported there during those months. Of these, one, the Lone Star, instantly attracted my attention, since although it was reported as having cleared from London, the name is that which is given to one of the states of the Union. Texas, I think. I was not, and am not sure which, but I knew that the ship must have an American origin. What then? I searched the Dundee records, and when I found that the barque Lone Star was there in January 85, my suspicion became a certainty. I then inquired as to the vessels which lay at present in the port of London. Yes? The Lone Star had arrived here last week. I went down to the Albert dock and found that she had been taken down the river by the early tide this morning, homeward bound to Savannah. I wired to Gravesend and learned that she had passed some time ago, and as the wind is easterly, I have no doubt that she is now past the Goodwins, and not very far from the Isle of Wight. What will he do then? Oh, I have my hand upon him. He and the two mates are, as I learn, the only native-born Americans in the ship. The others are Finns and Germans. I know also that they were all three away from the ship last night. I had it from the stevedore, who's been loading their cargo. By the time that their sailing ship reaches Savannah, the mailboat will have carried this letter, and the cable will have informed the police of Savannah that these three gentlemen are badly wanted here upon a charge of murder. There is ever a flaw, however, in the best laid of human plans, and the murderers of John Openshaw were never to receive the orange pips, which would show them that another, as cunning and as resolute as themselves, was upon their track. Very long and very severe were the equinoctial gales that year. We waited long for news of the Lone Star of Savannah, but none ever reached us. We did at last hear that somewhere, far out in the Atlantic, a shattered sternpost of a boat was seen swinging in the trough of a wave, with the letters L.S. carved upon it. And that is all which we shall ever know of the fate of the Lone Star.

You have just heard Arthur Conan Doyle's Sherlock Holmes, read by David Clark. 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

A Piece of Good News by Paula Rosenkrantz. Translated and narrated by Michael Henrik Wynne.

There was a knock on the door of the mayor's office in Sealand. Then a voice said, "Come in," and a young man stepped over the threshold. With a slight bow. The mayor stood up.

0: Well, the dear man is old. Perhaps I should have brought it up. I mean, I'm younger, energetic, and if I do say so myself, quite lucky. But this case must be solved. Do you understand? It must be solved. At the moment, as you will know, a well-known journalist city and working at a large newspaper is a suspect in a murder case. In such a position, he is as close to our government as it is possible for any newspaper to be, and for a well-known employee of this publication to be suspected of something like this. I'm not saying the man is guilty. He's not even been arrested or detained, thank God. He's currently sitting in an armchair puffing a cigar. But you understand me, the lot of them, God forbid the whole press corps, is at my gates. I'm embarrassed for the very first time in my life, seriously embarrassed. Thank God you're here, Lieutenant Holst. I'm so grateful.
1: The mayor stopped talking. Small beads of sweat appeared on his round, shining face. The small grey mouse eyes squinted, and his fingers hammered a slow and determined rhythm on his short, thick thighs. Since Holst had solved the case of the dead woman in the forest lake, his reputation with the public had risen sharply. He was still a detective superintendent, happily married, and for now determined to remain at his post. His colleagues envied him and secretly mocked the romantic aura that had somehow enveloped him. They muttered to themselves and even slandered him. But Holst was good at his job. There was no denying that. "Why are things never what they seem?" Holst quietly thought to himself.
0: "They know the case, of course. The whole country is familiar with it. My name is transmitted to the whole civilized world by wire. We cannot afford any mistakes. I've kept the damn gutter press at bay. I mean, the muckrakers only so far have a whiff of rumours. Such rags are nothing but trouble, don't you agree?"
1: Holt smiled.
0: "If the mayor wishes to do something about that, you have my full support. Such rags can indeed be troublesome. Well, let's get to the matter at hand. This morning at 6:30, I was awakened by the terrible news that the horse dealer Ludwig Hansen had been found murdered in his bed at Hotel Princeton. Apparently premeditated."
2: "Who found him?"
0: Yes, you see, now we're at the heart of the mystery. I prefer to say that we found him. I mean, old Anderson, a good, careful and reliable constable whom you will no doubt learn to treasure. You see, Anderson was summoned by the hotel's butler, and when he arrived, immediately, by the way, lives opposite the hotel, the horse dealer was lying in his bed in a room on the first floor facing the garden, with his throat cut, bathed in blood and dead. There were three people in the room, two of whom, in the most obvious excitement, mutually accused each other of the murder, while the third tried to throw himself between them and keep them apart. One was a hotel steward, a younger man from Jutland, about whom nothing disadvantages is otherwise known. The second is, as I just told you,
3: a journalist at a very fine and influential newspaper.
0: The third is the host of the hotel, a damn fine and endearing Copenhagener who has been established here for half a year and has won all our hearts. Yes, it sounds like a fairy tale, but damn it, it is true. I would have donated my annual income to have this newspaper man lodged at our local fortification, Donovichka.
1: Holst quietly let the mayor speak. The man was sweating.
0: But now you simply must pay attention. The newspaper man had a room directly next to the horse dealer. They'd been sitting together in the hotel cafe for a very long time, but they were by no means drunk. The journalist claims that he was woken this morning at 6 o'clock by a noise in the next room and rushed to the door, only to find it open. When he entered the living room, he saw the steward leaning over the bed by the window, just about to put his hand under the pillow on which, as I've already mentioned, the murdered horse trail lay in a pool of blood. That was the journalist's statement, and on this testimony, the steward was arrested.
1: Holst listened intently as a story emerged from the mayor's flurry of words.
0: And the steward? Carl claims that when he was about to get up for work, which consisted in brushing the guest's boots, he noticed from his window that a light was burning in the horse dealer's room. He was now afraid that his guests would be getting up early, and he feared that it would be inconvenient if his boots were not polished. I noticed that the horse dealer, Ludwig Hansen, is a regular at the hotel, and one of his best customers.

0: He's from Jutland, but buy us horses here in the region. Then the fellow, to make up for his neglect, rushes up to the room, which can only have taken a few seconds. The hotel only has a few floors and was built in the old style. He knocks at the door, but notices that the boots were not placed in the corridor outside as they normally are. When there is no answer, he enters and finds the man blood-soaked in his bed. As he approaches the corpse, the door to the next room is torn open, and the journalist enters. And the host? The host arrived when the reporter called, so the whole establishment was going off its hinges. He sent the butler for the police, and attempted, as I've told you, to keep the two first arrivals apart. This is all we know. It's not much, I have to say, unfortunately. The more we go into detail, the more embarrassing do the gaps in our knowledge appear. Who has your honour interviewed so far?
1: I've been at it since 8 o'clock this morning. I immediately sent you a telegram, but a location being what it is, the press arrived already at 11. Unfortunately, you had to be recalled from your visit to your father-in-law in Malmö. A charming man, by the way. However, I wish you had arrived sooner. These journalists have been making me quite sick, if I may say so. Especially our own suspect in the case. He wanted to telephone his office. I'm sure you understand. I could hardly refuse. I treat the man as if he were of noble blood. But I'm still obliged to interrogate him. There are three pieces of, I will not call them circumstantial evidence, rather just unfavorable circumstances.
0: And these are?
2: Holst raised his notebook.
1: Yes, you see, yesterday the following happened. Holst dealer Ludwig Hansen goes into the bank to exchange some German money that he had received from a customer on the spot. He then says, in his broad Danish, there must be 60,000 Reichmark in the bundle. And the cashier counts the money. Then the cashier says, this is incorrect, Mr. Hansen. There are only 50,000. Then you got the wrong bundle, says the horse dealer, and throws another bundle on the counter. It rarely happens, you see, that anyone in this small town leaves with 110,000 marks in cash. The rumour spread like wildfire and was especially noticed, of course, at various drinking establishments. We have been informed that a journalist asked Mr. Hansen what he had done with all this money, that he replied that he always kept it with him. This way, he said, they would at least have to kill him before they could get the money. In addition, the journalist, who is a cheerful young man who spent a few years in America, by the way, he had said that he was sleeping in the next room and that Mr. Hansen should be on his guard. This was a most unfortunate remark, but there is testimony to the fact. But this remark was misplaced, especially under these circumstances.
0: Does the young man deny this?
1: Absolutely not. On the contrary, he admits it and says it was a joke. But there is one more thing. Yesterday he bought a very sharp razor from a barber here in town. The barber would only rarely have such a thing on sale, but it does happen. However, it is unfortunate that the blade has vanished. The young man acknowledges that it had been lying on his table. Last night he didn't give it much thought. Today, it is gone. The medical examiner claims that the murder was committed with a razor.
0: But was the knife found inside the room where the murder was committed?
1: No. You see, this is the strange thing. The door between the two rooms is usually locked, and the key's on the other side. The young man claims that the door was open. He says that last night, when the two of them returned from the cafe, but as I already told you, they were by no means drunk, the horse dealer opened the door and stated, "Now that we're here, I certainly hope you won't murder and rob me." Then he allegedly patted his wallet.
0: and he is quite intelligent, attractive, a bit impertinent in my view, but it is probably true. Of course, he could be lying to me.
3: And the steward?
2: Paul sat for a few moments and took notes. Then he looked up at the mayor.
0: The steward explained that he heard a noise on the stairs or in the room when he walked across the yard. He claims that the door was torn open after he had entered the living room. The journalist probably also heard something. The money, I got sidetracked. The money was completely untouched in the wallet under the pillow. Either the steward interrupted the journalist, who arrived in his socks, wearing nothing but a nightshirt and trousers, or the journalist, the steward. God knows, I haven't concluded one way or the other, and it certainly won't be easy with all the hustle and bustle at my office.
2: Holt smiled.
3: Is there no third option?
2: The mayor shook his head.
0: The money, man. Someone else would never have time to steal it. Possibly. Almost certainly.
2: The judge removed his glasses and approached from the other side of the room.
0: But I cannot understand what has become of the murder weapon. Andersen is a very sensible man, immediately got the idea that the perpetrator might have thrown it out of the open window. There is a greenhouse box just below in a small garden. He had it searched the next morning. At first we found no such thing. Later, however, we discovered a heavy folding knife belonging to the steward. This must be the murder weapon, I thought. But the local doctor has proven to me that there is no way this type of knife may have inflicted such wounds on the body.
2: Holst was all ears.
3: Was the knife found in the greenhouse box?
0: Yes. This afternoon, the host brought it.
3: Had he found it himself?
0: No. I got a couple of watchmen to dig about in some nearby mounds, and there it was. The steward acknowledged that it was his, but also claims that it was on his table yesterday, where it usually is, and he insists that he did not move it himself. Well, now that the autopsy has concluded that it cannot be the murder weapon, that knife is no longer relevant. No, it must be the razor, it seems, but where on earth is it? I'm afraid this case is not as romantic as your adventure at the lake, Lieutenant Horst. But you are now married and quite settled. And as for the suspense, I think this case is quite a conundrum. And then I've got that damn red-headed journalist sitting in there. Well, I've provided you with what little information I have. Does it make any sense to you? Could I see the protocol?
2: And so he did. The mayor went home for dinner. On the way, he was interviewed by four national correspondents, including a bona fide editor. Politicians, it seems, are always bothered by unwarranted media attention.
4: My name is Holst. I'm a detective. Do you know that this is not the first time the two of us have met?
2: Holst was standing in the interrogation room at the town hall, with a young journalist sitting in an armchair guarded by an elderly constable. Holst signaled for the officer to leave. The suspect was a rather tall and slim young man. His features were handsome, and his hair fiery red. His small green eyes glanced at Holst with an almost comical insolence.
5: Hello, sir. You're right. We have bumped into one another. Well, looks like you've caught me. I hope you brought handcuffs.
4: We only shackle criminals, not young gentlemen.
2: Holst shook his head.
5: You're not trying to manipulate me, are you? You seem just the type. And I was planning for another row with that moronic representative of justice. Yes, I am sorry, but the man is an idiot.
2: Holst shrugged.
4: Please be seated.
2: The man sat down.
4: This is not an interrogation. There is a judge, witnesses, and protocol. To avoid misunderstanding, I want to inform you that you do not have to answer my questions at all.
5: A genuine English parlor game. Okay, the more the better. Are you Sherlock Holmes? I may not have to answer, but am I allowed to laugh?
4: Now you're nervous. There's absolutely no reason for that.
2: The young man jerked his feet.
5: Nervous? You can kiss my ass. I even shot niggers in Frisco. I've been in over my head lots of times. Nervous? I don't think so. But I hate the police, you see. When this old nincompoop interrogated me about a bunch of trifles, I had it. I do listen, you see. But I'm shocked. Are you trying to demonstrate contempt of court? He asked. I replied, I am trying not to. The moron didn't even understand sarcasm. Nervous! I'm not nervous at all. I just don't like you.
4: My dear friend, if the judge had not been a reasonably civilized man, or rather, if you were not a member of the press, you would have long ago regretted your behavior and followed the rather well-behaved steward to some dark cell.
5: That's your man. That's the killer.
2: The journalist shouted and sprang to his feet.
4: Please don't get up. You haven't murdered anyone. For if you had, a man of your intelligence would have pulled it off quite differently. You have my word. I'm absolutely convinced that you never even raised a finger against the man. You arrived to cover a local event and not on some leisurely opportunistic murder spree with some razor, an item you admittedly bought yesterday, as you have repeated to several witnesses. Am I to assume that it was bought with some publicly stated intent to cut a man's throat? Surely you're not that stupid.
2: The young man stood up.
5: Are you trying to manipulate me? What would you say if I murdered you as well? Two-faced guys like you. Damn it, you're pulling one over on me. Or what, am I to believe?
2: Horst had also stood up and said with a bright smile,
4: My dear friend, I must ask you to come quietly. I have nothing more to say.
5: That's a hell of a thing to ask. Shame that it should come to this, especially as Solomon himself has ordered it.
4: You must calmly let yourself be arrested. I give you my word of honor that I do not consider you stupid enough to commit any crime like the one I just described, and not so driven that you would have done it.
5: What are you implying?
4: Don't worry. The man who committed this crime was probably a professional. You're simply not cool enough.
5: So now you are mocking me as well?
4: Not at all. But there has been a professional involved. That's all I can say. I'm begging you, come quietly. I can't have you walking the streets in your present state of mind. In return, I promise you that tomorrow you will have your story telegraphed to your newspaper. It will be very exclusive.
5: Impossible! The deadline's tonight.
4: Good. You'll make your deadline whatever our honourable journalist requires, even tonight. Are you satisfied?
5: You're the most patronizing guy I ever met. If this doesn't work, I'll hang you out to dry. Whatever the publishers think, like no policeman has ever been hung out to dry in print.
4: Well, that is your prerogative. Shall I then arrest you? I promise you that I shall telegraph it exclusively to your own editor. Headlines will be guaranteed.
5: Goddamn crook! Will you at least admit that the steward is your man?
4: If it amuses you, yes. So you are under arrest.
2: Then he was arrested. It was 8 o'clock. The mayor was interrogating the steward, and the journalist was kept under lock and key pending further information. The steward stubbornly denied everything. The case was stacked against him, and the only thing missing was the razor. But he could have hidden or disposed of it before he moved to examine the bed. The victim had died instantly, and the money was untouched. The poor mayor was mired in work while the attention of a whole nation centered on his little town. His photo ops were postponed. At Hotel Princeton, Holst engaged the host in a conversation. Helmer was a younger, unmarried man from Copenhagen. He had been a waiter in Hamburg, where he had owned a seaman's lodge, and he had invested his savings in a garden in a suburban district. Then he had used his connections to secure the lease of the Hotel Princeton. The general consensus was that he was doing quite well. He was a well-behaved and polite man. Holst remembered him quite superficially from a case involving a waiter in the capital. Now they were chatting about the case over whiskey and water. The host seemed to suspect the steward. Holst, on the other hand, thought a journalist was the more likely culprit. The host himself had already been formally questioned, and he had explained that he had rushed half-dressed and drowsed to the scene of the crime when he had heard the loud rings of the bell. He had converted one of the rooms into an apartment. Holst spoke frankly about the case. In particular, he told the host that the steward almost certainly was innocent because the murder weapon was nowhere to be found, either in the room or in the garden. It could not be the folding knife, he said, as that was too jagged and dull, and there was no way for the farmman to dispose of it. No, it simply had to be the journalist, Holst insisted. It was just the type. He had been in America, was in debt, in short, capable of anything. But the host was adamant. Of course, he didn't actually know anything, but he knew what sort of fellow the farmman was, stingy and rough, and such men would lower themselves to any depths. While Holst listened to this, he knew from another source that the host had borrowed money from the steward. Of course, we should never place much trust in gossip, but on the other hand... Holst then asked where and when the knife had been found. The host replied that Anderson, the constable, had rummaged through the mist bench in the morning and found nothing. Later in the day, the bench had been dug up by two men, and then he had discovered the knife himself. The dull and jagged knife could not be the murder weapon, and Holst therefore provided him with a detailed explanation. They then talked about the razor that the journalist had bought. The host had seen it. The young man had taken it up to the room in the afternoon. Now it was gone. Holst was inclined to believe that the journalist had hidden it in his room, probably in some crack in the wall. At first, Holst had made arrangements to stay in the journalist's room overnight, but when it came down to it, he settled for the room at the opposite end of the corridor. The rooms belonging to the journalist and the victim were locked in preparation of a thorough search the very next morning. They would then examine the walls, the floor, panels, furniture and ovens. Holst himself locked the doors in the presence of the host and kept the keys. Old Anderson was a little offended by the unnecessary assistance that had been summoned. He wanted to seal the doors, but Holst said there was no need for such a thing. Holst then retired to his room at 10. He had arranged for the host and the workmen to arrive at sunrise, and had ordered a wake-up for himself at 6 o'clock. It was autumn, but still quite warm. The host had gone in person to make arrangements with a qualified mason. Holst asked the constable to follow him up to his room, because the butler was down in the stable doing the work of the arrested steward. There was only one business customer in the hotel, and he had gone to bed. Because of the commotion, the mayor thought it fit to close the lounge, much to the chagrin of the host. When they entered the room, Holst said to his colleague,
4: "Please do not be offended, because I didn't have the door sealed, constable. I have my reasons. Anderson, I need a favour. Take my place in this room, then place your boots outside the door and lock it from the inside before you go quietly to bed. Then wait. I have a feeling that something may happen later and wake you up."
2: "You're damn secretive, Superintendent," Holt smiled.
4: I don't want you to think me silly, but be patient. I will let you in on my little secret soon. You have my word. I have to go now. Can you let me into the room where the horse steal was murdered? Then lock the door behind me."
2: The constable squirmed, but did as his much younger colleague ordered.

There was a silvery moon. Horst waited in silence on a chair in the room. There were still bloodstains on the floor and the bed. The crime scene was almost pristine. They'd only made a preliminary survey. Moonbeams flowed in through shut windows. Not a sound was heard. His mind drifted. Somehow he dwelled on Smolan, and then Venice with its slow Italian canals. Then he thought of the one who was waiting at home, or rather, the two of them. His sweet wife and tiny Arvid with his curls, already able to pronounce Papa and distinguish the vocal sounds of the pink from those of a pussycat or a stamping horse. His wife had begged him to resign from the police, but Horst needed to be independent financially. He was well on his way, he thought, and this case would prove it. He needed it to go as planned. It hadn't taken him long to reach his conclusion, but not without reason, and he'd always been a very lucky man. He therefore felt confidence and sketched everything out in his mind. Now he just had to wait. Then he heard footsteps in the hallway. There was a knock on the door of his room at the other end of the hall. Anderson was obviously pretending to be asleep. Then the footstep descended the stairs. The clock struck 11, then 11:30, then 12.

0: Midnight had arrived. I all sat vigil on the scene of the crime, thinking about the journalist, that nervous young man. A nice and amiable lad, but even a man as strong, as healthy as him, would have shuddered at what Holst was now doing. In the witching hour, Holst was alone in a dark room where a man had been brutally murdered. The clock struck 1:30. Suddenly, feet shuffled in the hallway. At the far end of the room, there was a niche with a curtain, a makeshift wardrobe. Holst quietly withdrew into this convenient hideout. Creaking footsteps were approaching. Then the sound stopped. Someone on the other side of that door was walking. The slow creaks were again drawing nearer. Now the door handle moved, and Holst held his breath. Then the door swung open, and light from a lantern slashed into the room. Holst froze where he stood. A shadow emerged from the doorway and stepped into the moonlight. It approached the bed and stooped over the panel. Holst heard a squeak as a board was slowly detached. He grabbed handcuffs from his pocket and leaped out. The intruder flinched, but moments later he was overpowered. Handcuffs were snapped around his wrists and he fell to the floor. Holst knocked the cover of a man's lantern and the light fell across Holst's helmet's pale and distorted features. On the floor in front of him, where he had started removing the panel, there lay a bloody razor. He obviously intended to place it by the bed's headboard. The scream woke old Anderson, who arrived a few seconds later, only to find Holst in an almost cheerful mood.
1: As promised, my friend, a surprise. Tomorrow we will in all probability find that our man here is on the verge of bankruptcy. But his robbery failed. He wanted to incriminate the farmhand and yet again plant evidence.
0: The journalist was lying on his bed, in his cell, unable to sleep. It annoyed him that he had embarrassed himself in front of Holst. After all, his story was quite harmless, but embarrassing, bewildering and abjectly embarrassing. He could not stand it. As he lay there, he wished he had been the predator they wanted. He would never confess. They were never going to make him confess. If only he had been what they wanted. Suddenly, the key rattled in the door and light from the lamp penetrated his cell.
1: Are you awake?
0: The man sat up.
2: Is that you, Holst?
1: Yes. I promised you an exclusive. It's not 1 o'clock yet, and I've ordered the phone open all night. So come with me and get it over with. We'll go together.
0: The journalist sprang to his feet.
1: By the way, I brought a new occupant for your lodgings.
0: The jailer stepped forward with the handcuffed Holst. The young man glared.
2: Helmer?
1: Yes, but hurry now, otherwise you won't make your deadline. I think you must keep a good eye on our new arrival. This man is even more nervous than you were.
0: Holst and the journalist then headed for the telephone exchange.
2: I hesitate to express my admiration. You are full of it. But never mind. Pitch me the whole story.
1: Yes. You see, you were never really a suspect. And you probably know why. The steward did not have a bad reputation, and then there was something fishy about the murder weapon. That dull folding knife made me suspicious. I was absolutely convinced that it had been planted in the wrong location after the search by someone who did not know the result of the autopsy. Thank God the papers hadn't heard of it yet. The mayor was wise to suppress this crucial detail. After your arrest, I immediately took possession of your room. On examining the premises, I found your unfortunate razor in a crack in the panel of your bed. I didn't suspect you because it had slipped into the crack by the dressing room table purely by chance. I suspected that a third party had caused the noise which woke you and which the farmhand had heard. I suspected that this third party then had planted the folding knife in the best bench and this third party is the same man I caught last night in the process of perverting the course of justice yet again. by planting the razor in the panel at the scene of the crime. He got that idea from me. I submitted it to him over a whiskey at his hotel. And that's how I managed to snare our culprit.
0: The young man stopped.
2: You are not without talent, Superintendent.
0: Holt smiled.
1: Well, then get your story to your editor.
0: The two of them walked from the telephone exchange to the hotel. As they passed the town hall, the journalist pointed and said,
2: But what about him, that miserable steward?
1: He is sleeping, Holmes replied. Besides, he has no deadline. Consequently, he's not granted the same privileges as a gentleman of the press.
2: I am beginning to like you.
1: Yes, we could become friends, I suppose. But you must stop being so nervous. If you hadn't stamped about like some wild beast, this may never have happened. I hope you will forgive me for arresting you.
2: I have no choice, I suppose.
0: Then they parted. The next morning, the journalist published his exclusive in his newspaper, and any exclusive is, by definition, good news.

You have just heard a piece of good news by the Danish crime writer Palle Rosenkrantz, translated and adapted for radio by Michael Henriquin. The journalist was AI-generated. The other characters were read by Michael Henriquin. 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

0: I am a young physician of limited practice and great ambition. At the time of the incidents I'm about to relate, my office was in a respectable house in 24th Street, New York City, and was shared, greatly to my own pleasure and convenience, by a clever young German whose acquaintance I had made in the hospital, and to whom I had become, in the one short year in which we had practiced together, most unreasonably attached. I say unreasonably because it was a liking for which I could not account, even to myself, as he was neither especially prepossessing in appearance nor gifted with any too great amiability of character. He was, however, a brilliant theorist and an unquestionably trustworthy practitioner, and for these reasons probably I entertained for him a profound respect, and, as I have already said, a hearty and spontaneous affection. As our specialties were the same, and as, moreover, they were of a nature which did not call for night work, we usually spent the evening together. But once I failed to join him at the office, and it is of this night I have to tell. I had been over to Orange, for my heart was sore over the quarrel I had had with Dora, and I was resolved to make one final effort towards reconciliation. But alas for my hopes, she was not at home, and what was worse, I soon learned that she was going to sail the next morning for Europe. This news, coming as it did without warning, affected me seriously, for I knew if she escaped from my influence at this time, I should certainly lose her for ever, for the gentleman concerning whom we had quarrelled was a much better match for her than I, and almost equally in love. However, her father, who had always been my friend, did not look upon this same gentleman's advantages with as favorable an eye as she did, and when he heard I was in the house, he came hurrying into my presence, with excitement written in every line of his fine face. "Ah, Dick, my boy," he exclaimed joyfully, "how opportune this is! I was wishing you would come, for do you know, Appleby has taken passage on board the same steamer as Dora, and if he and she cross together, they will certainly come to an understanding, and that will not be fair to you, or pleasing to me, and I do not care who knows it." I gave him one look, and sank quite overwhelmed into the seat nearest me. Appleby was the name of my rival, and I quite agreed with her father that the tete-a-tetes afforded by an ocean voyage would surely put an end to the hopes which I had so long and secretly cherished. "Does she know he is going? Did she encourage him?" I stammered. But the old man answered genially, "Oh, she knows, but I cannot say anything positive about her having encouraged him. The fact is, Dick, she still holds a soft place in her heart for you, and if you were going to be of the party, well, I think you would come off conqueror yet." "Then I will be of the party," I cried. "It is only 6 now, and I can be in New York by 7. That gives me 5 hours before midnight, time enough in which to arrange my plans, see Richter, and make everything ready for sailing in the morning." "Dick, you are a trump," exclaimed the gratified father. "You have a spirit I like, and if Dora does not like it too, then I am mistaken in her good sense. But can you leave your patients?" "Just now I have but one patient who is in anything like a critical condition," I replied, "and her case Richter understands almost as well as I do myself. I will have to see her this evening, of course, and explain, but there is time for that if I go now. The steamer sails at 9. "Precisely. Do not tell Dora that I expect to be there. Let her be surprised. Dear girl, she is quite well, I hope." "Yes, very well, only going over with her aunt to do some shopping." "A poor outlook for a struggling physician, you think? Well, I don't know about that. She is just the kind of girl to go from one extreme to another. If she once loves you, she'll not care any longer about Paris fashions." "She shall love me," I cried, and left him in a great hurry to catch the first train for Hoboken. It seemed wild, this scheme, but I determined to pursue it. I loved Dora too much to lose her, and if 3 weeks' absence would procure me the happiness of my life, why should I hesitate to avail myself of the proffered opportunity? I rode on air as the express I had taken shot from station to station, and by the time I had arrived at Christopher Street Ferry, my plans were all laid and my time disposed of till midnight. It was therefore with no laggard step I hurried to my office, nor was it with any ordinary feelings of impatience that I found Richter out, for this was not his usual hour for absenting himself, and I had much to tell him and many advices to give. It was the first balk I had received, and I was fuming over it, when I saw what looked like a package of books lying on the table before me, and though it was addressed to my partner, I was about to take it up, when I heard my name uttered in a tremulous tone, and turning, saw a man standing in the doorway, who, the moment I met his eye, advanced into the room and said, "Oh, doctor, I have been waiting for you an hour. Mrs. Warner has been taken very bad, sir, and she prays that you'll not delay a moment before coming to her. It is something serious, I fear, and she may have died already, for she would have no one else but you, and it is now an hour since I left her." "And who are you?" I asked, for though I knew Mrs. Warner well, she is the patient to whom I have already referred, I did not know her messenger. "I am a servant in the house where she was taken ill." "Then she is not at home?"
1: "No, sir, she is in Second Avenue."
0: "I am very sorry," I began, "but I have not the time," but he interrupted eagerly. "There is a carriage at the door. We thought you might not have your phaeton ready." I had noticed the carriage. "Very well," said I, "I will go. But first let me write a line." "Oh, sir," the man broke in pleadingly, "do not wait for anything. She is really very bad, and I heard her calling for you as I ran out of the house." "She had her voice, then," I ventured, somewhat distrustful of the whole thing, and yet not knowing how to refuse the man, especially as it was absolutely necessary for me to see Mrs. Warner that night, and get her consent to my departure before I could think of making further plans. So, leaving word for Richter to be sure and wait for me if he came home before I did, I signified to Mrs. Warner's messenger that I was ready to go with him, and immediately took a seat in the carriage which had been provided for me. The man at once jumped up on the box beside the driver, and before I could close the carriage door, we were off, riding rapidly down 7th Avenue. As we went, the thought came, "What if Mrs. Warner will not let me off?" But I dismissed the fear at once, for this patient of mine is an extremely unselfish woman, and if she were not too ill to grasp the situation, would certainly sympathize with the strait I was in, and consent to accept Richter's services in place of my own, especially as she knows and trusts him. When the carriage stopped, it was already dark, and I could distinguish little of the house I entered, save that it was large and old, and did not look like an establishment where a manservant would be likely to be kept. "Is Mrs. Warner here?" I asked of the man, who was slowly getting down from the box. "Yes, sir," he answered quickly, and I was about to ring the bell before me, when the door opened and a young German girl, curtsying slightly, welcomed me in, saying, "Mrs. Warner is upstairs, sir, in the front room, if you please." Not doubting her, but greatly astonished at the barren aspect of the place I was in, I stumbled up the faintly lighted stairs before me and entered the great front room. It was empty, but through an open door at the other end, I heard a voice saying, "He has come, madam." And anxious to see my patient, whose presence in this desolate house I found it harder and harder to understand, I stepped into the room where she presumably lay. Alas for my temerity in doing so! For no sooner had I crossed the threshold than the door by which I had entered closed with a click unlike any I had ever heard before, and when I turned to see what it meant, another click came from the opposite side of the room, and I perceived with a benumbed sense of wonder that the one person whose somewhat shadowy figure I had encountered on entering had vanished from the place, and that I was shut up alone in a room without visible means of egress. This was startling, and hard to believe at first, but after I had tried the door by which I had entered, and found it securely locked, and then, bounding to the other side of the room, tried the opposite one with the same result, I could not but acknowledge I was caught. What did it mean? Caught, and I was in haste, mad haste. Filling the room with my cries, I shouted for help and a quick release, but my efforts were naturally fruitless.
1: and after exhausting myself in vain, I stood still and surveyed, with what equanimity was left me, the appearance of the dreary place in which I had thus suddenly become entrapped. It was a small square room, and I shall not soon forget with what a foreboding shudder I observed that its four blank walls were literally unbroken by a single window, for this told me that I was in no communication with the street, and that it would be impossible for me to summon help from the outside world. The single gas jet burning in a fixture hanging from the ceiling was the only relief given to the eye in the blank expanse of white wall that surrounded me, while as to furniture, the room could boast of nothing more than an old-fashioned black walnut table and two chairs, the latter cushioned, but stiff in the back and generally dilapidated in appearance. The only sign of comfort about me was a tray that stood on the table, containing a couple of bottles of wine and two glasses. The bottles were full and the glasses clean, and to add to this appearance of hospitality, a box of cigars rested invitingly near, which I could not fail to perceive, even at the first glance, were of the very best brand. Astonished at these tokens of consideration for my welfare, and confounded by the prospect which they offered of a lengthy stay in this place, I gave another great shout, but to no better purpose than before. Not a voice answered, and not a stir was heard in the house. But there came from without the faint sound of suddenly moving wheels, as if the carriage which I had left standing before the door had slowly rolled away. If this were so, then I was indeed a prisoner, while the moments so necessary to my plans, and perhaps to the securing of my whole future happiness, were flying by like the wind. As I realized this, and my own utter helplessness, I fell into one of the chairs before me, in a state of perfect despair. Not that any fears for my life were disturbing me, the one in my situation might well question if he would ever again breathe the open air from which he had been so ingeniously lured. I did not, in that first moment of utter downheartedness, so much as inquire the reason for the trick which had been played upon me. No, my heart was full of Dora, and I was asking myself if I were destined to lose her after all, and that, through no lack of effort on my part, but just because a party of thieves or blackmailers had thought fit to play a game with my liberty. It could not be. There must be some mistake about it. It was some great joke, or I was the victim of a dream, or suffering from some hideous nightmare. Why, only a half hour before, I was in my own office, among my own familiar belongings, and now, but alas, it was no delusion. Only four blank whitewashed walls met my inquiring eyes, and though I knocked and knocked again upon the two doors which guarded me on either side, hollow echoes continued to be the only answer I received. Had the carriage, then, taken away the two persons I had seen in this house, and was I indeed alone in its great emptiness? The thought made me desperate, but notwithstanding this, I was resolved to continue my efforts, for I might be mistaken. There might yet be some being left who would yield to my entreaties, if they were backed by something substantial. Taking out my watch, I laid it on the table. It was just 7:45. Then I emptied my trousers pockets of whatever money they held, and when all was heaped up before me, I could count but $12, which, together with my studs and a seal ring which I wore, seemed a paltry pittance with which to barter for the liberty of which I had been robbed. But it was all I had with me, and I was willing to part with it at once, if only someone would unlock the door and let me go. But how to make known my wishes, even if there was anyone to listen to them? I had already called in vain, and there was no bell. Yes, there was. Why had I not seen it before? There was a bell, and I sprang to ring it. But just as my hand fell on the cord, I heard a gentle voice behind my back saying in good English, but with a strong foreign accent, "Put up your money, Mr. Atwater. We do not want your money, only your society. Allow me to beg you to replace both watch and money." Wheeling about in my double surprise at the presence of this intruder and his unexpected acquaintance with my name, I encountered the smiling glance of a middle-aged man of genteel appearance and courteous manners. He was bowing almost to the ground,
0: and was, as I instantly detected, of German birth and education, a gentleman, and not a blackleg, I had every reason to expect to see. "You have made a slight mistake," he was saying. "It is your society, only your society, that we want." Astonished at his appearance, and exceedingly irritated by his words, I stepped back as he offered me my watch, and bluntly cried, "If it is my society only that you want, you have certainly taken very strange means to procure it. A thief could have set up no neater trap. And if it is money you want, state your sum and let me go, for my time is valuable and my society likely to be unpleasant." He gave a shrug with his shoulders that in no wise interfered with his set smile. "You choose to be facetious," he observed. "I have already remarked that we have no use for your money. Will you sit down? Here is some excellent wine, and if this brand of cigars does not suit you, I will send for another." "Send for the devil," I cried, greatly exasperated. "What do you mean by keeping me in this place against my will? Open that door and let me out, or—" I was ready to spring, and he saw it. Smiling more atrociously than ever, he slipped behind the table, and before I could reach him, had quietly drawn a pistol, which he cocked before my eyes. "You are excited," he remarked, with a suavity that nearly drove me mad. "Now, excitement is no aid to good company, and I am determined that none but good company shall be in this room tonight. So if you will be kind enough to calm yourself, Mr. Atwater, you and I may yet enjoy ourselves. But if not—" The action he made was significant, and I felt the cold sweat break out on my forehead through all the heat of my indignation. But I did not mean to show him that he had intimidated me. "Excuse me," said I, "and put down your pistol. Though you are making me lose irredeemable time, I will try and control myself enough to give you an opportunity for explaining yourself. Why have you entrapped me into this place?" "I have already told you," said he, gently laying the pistol before him, but within easy reach of his hand. "But that is preposterous," I began, fast losing my self-control again. "You do not know me, and if you did—" "Pardon me. You see, I know your name." Yes, that was true, and the fact set me thinking. How did he know my name? I did not know him, nor did I know this house, or any reason for which I could have been beguiled into it. Was I the victim of a conspiracy, or was the man mad? Looking at him very earnestly, I declared, "My name is Atwater, and so far you are right. But in learning that much about me, you must also have learned that I am neither rich nor influential, nor of any special value to a blackmailer. Why choose me, then, for your society? Why not choose someone who can talk? I find your conversation very interesting." Baffled, exasperated, almost beyond the power to restrain myself, I shook my fist in his face, notwithstanding I saw his hand fly to his pistol. "Let me go," I shrieked. "Let me out of this place. I have business, I tell you, important business, which means everything to me, and which, if I do not attend to it tonight, will be lost to me forever. Let me go, and I will so far reward you that I will speak to no one of what has taken place here tonight, but go my ways, forgetful of you, forgetful of this house, forgetful of all connected with it." "You are very good," was his quiet reply. "But this wine has to be drunk," and he calmly poured out a glass, while I drew back in despair. "You do not drink wine?" he queried, holding up the glass he had filled between himself and the light. "It is a pity, for it is of most rare vintage. But perhaps you smoke." Sick and disgusted, I found a chair and sat down in it. If the man were crazy, there was certainly method in his madness. Besides, he had not a crazy eye. There was calm calculation in it, and not a little good nature. Did he simply want to detain me? And if so, did he have a motive it would pay me to fathom before I exerted myself further to ensure my release? Answering the wave he made me with his hand by reaching out for the bottle and filling myself a glass, I forced myself to speak more affably as I remarked, "If the wine must be drunk,
1: we had better be about it, as you cannot mean to detain me more than an hour, whatever reason you may have for wishing my society." He looked at me inquiringly before answering. Then, tossing off his glass, he remarked, "I am sorry, but in an hour a man can scarcely make the acquaintance of another man's exterior."
0: "Then you mean?"
1: "To know you thoroughly, if you will be so good. I may never have the opportunity again."
0: He must be mad. Nothing else but mania could account for such words and such actions. And yet, if mad, why was he allowed to enter my presence?
1: The man who brought me here, the woman who received me at the door, had not been mad.
0: "And I must stay here," I began,
1: "till I am quite satisfied. I am afraid that will take till morning." I gave a cry of despair, and then, in my utter desperation, spoke up to him as I would to a man of feeling.
0: "You don't know what you are doing. You don't know what I shall suffer by any such cruel detention. This night is not like other nights to me. This is a special night in my life, and I need it. I need it, I tell you, to spend as I will. The woman I love." It seemed horrible to speak of her in this place, but I was wild at my helplessness, and madly hoped I might awake some answering chord in a breast which could not be void of all feeling, or he would not have that benevolent look in his eye. "The woman I love," I repeated, "sails for Europe tomorrow. We have quarreled, but she still cares for me, and if I can sail on the same steamer, we will yet make up and be happy."
1: "At what time does the steamer start?"
0: "At 9 in the morning."
1: "Well, you shall leave this house at 8. If you go directly to the steamer, you will be in time."
0: But, I panted, "I have made no arrangements. I shall have to go to my lodgings, write letters, get money. I ought to be there at this moment. Have you no mercy on a man who never did you wrong, and only asked to quit you, and forget the precious hour you have made him lose?"
1: "I am sorry," he said. "It is certainly quite unfortunate, but the door will not be opened before 8. There is really no one in the house to unlock it."
0: "And do you mean to say," I cried aghast, "that you could not open the door if you would? That you are locked in here as well as I? And that I must remain here till morning, no matter how I feel or you feel?"
1: "Will you not take a cigar?" he asked.
0: Then I began to see how useless it was to struggle, and visions of Dora leaning on the steamer rail, with that serpent whispering soft entreaties in her ear, came rushing before me, till I could have wept in my jealous chagrin.
1: "It is cruel, base, devilish," I began, "if you had the excuse of wanting money, and took this method of wringing my all from me, I could have patience. But to entrap me, and keep me here for nothing, when my whole future happiness is trembling in the balance, is the work of a fiend, and—" I made a sudden pause, for a strange idea had struck me.
0: What if this man, these men, and this woman, were in league with him whose rivalry I feared, and whom I had intended to supplant on the morrow? It was a wild surmise, but was it any wilder than to believe I was held here for a mere whim, a freak, a joke, as this bowing, smiling man before me would have me believe? Rising in fresh excitement, I struck my hand on the table.
1: "You want to keep me from going on the steamer," I cried.
0: "That other wretch who loves her has paid you." But that other wretch could not know that I was meditating any such unusual scheme as following him without a full day's warning. I thought of this even before I had finished my sentence, and did not need the blank astonishment in the face of the man before me to convince me that I had given utterance to a foolish accusation. "It would have been some sort of a motive for your actions," I humbly added, as I sank back from my hostile attitude. "Now you have none." I thought he bestowed upon me a look of quiet pity, but if so, he soon hid it with his uplifted glass.
1: "Forget the girl," said he. "I know of a dozen just as pretty."
0: I was too indignant to answer.
1: "Women are the bane of life,"
0: he now sententiously exclaimed. "They are ever intruding themselves between a man and his comfort, as for instance just now between yourself and this good wine." I caught up the bottle in sheer desperation. "Don't talk of them," I cried, "and I will try and drink. I almost wish there was poison in the glass. My death here might bring punishment upon you." He shook his head, totally unmoved by my passion. "We deal punishment, not receive it. It would not worry me in the least to leave you lying here upon the floor." I did not believe this, but I did not stop to weigh the question then. I was too much struck by a word he had used. "Deal punishment," I repeated. "Are you punishing me? Is that why I am here?" He laughed and held out his glass to mine. "You enjoy being sarcastic," he observed. "Well, it gives a spice to conversation, I own. Talk is apt to be dull without it." For reply, I struck the glass from his hand. It fell and shivered, and he looked for the moment really distressed. "I had rather you had struck me," he remarked, "for I have an answer for an injury like that. But for a broken glass." He sighed and looked dolefully at the pieces on the floor. Mortified and somewhat ashamed, I put down my own glass. "You should not have exasperated

I was asking myself what time it had now got to be, and what was the meaning of my incarceration, till my brain became weary, and I could scarcely distinguish the topic he discussed. But he kept on, for all my seeming, and indeed real, indifference, kept on, hour after hour, in a monologue he endeavored to make interesting, and which probably would have been so, if the time and occasion had been fit for my enjoying it. As it was, I had no ear for choicest phrases, his subtlest criticisms, or his most philosophic disquisitions. I was wrapped up in self, and my cruel disappointment, and when, in a certain access of frenzy, I leaped to my feet and took a look at the watch still lying on the table, and saw it was 4 o'clock in the morning, I gave a bound of final despair, and throwing myself on the floor, gave myself up to the heavy sleep that mercifully came to relieve me. I was roused by feeling a touch on my breast. Clapping my hand to the spot where I had felt the intruding hand, I discovered that my watch had been returned to my pocket. Drawing it out, I first looked at it, and then cast my eyes quickly about the room. There was no one with me, and the doors stood open between me and the hall. It was 8 o'clock, as my watch had just told me. That I rushed from the house and took the shortest road to the steamer goes without saying. I could not cross the ocean with Dora, but I might yet see her and tell her how near I came to giving her my company on that long voyage, which now would only serve to further the ends of my rival. But when, after torturing delays on cars and ferry-boats, and incredible efforts to pierce a throng that was equally determined not to be pierced, I at last reached the wharf, it was to behold her, just as I had fancied in my wildest moments, leaning on a rail of the ship, and listening, while she abstractedly waved her hand to some friends below, to the words of the man who had never looked so handsome to me, or so odious as at this moment of his unconscious triumph. Her father was near her, and from his eager attitude and rapidly wandering gaze, I saw that he was watching for me. At last he spied me, struggling aboard, and immediately his face lighted up in a way which made me wish he had not thought it necessary to wait for my anticipated meeting with his daughter. "Ah, Dick, you are late," he began effusively, as I put foot on deck. But I waved him back and went at once to Dora. "Forgive me, pardon me," I incoherently said, as her sweet eyes rose in startled pleasure to mine. "I would have brought you flowers, but I meant to sail with you, Dora. I tried to, but wretches, villains, prevented it, and, oh, it does not matter," she said, and then blushed, probably because the words sounded unkind. "I mean," but she could not say what she meant, for just then the bell rang for all visitors to leave, and her father came forward, evidently thinking all was right between us, smiled benignantly in her face, gave her a kiss and me a wink, and disappeared in the crowd that now was rapidly going ashore. I felt that I must follow, but I gave her one look and one squeeze of the hand, and then as I saw her glances wander to his face, I groaned in spirit, stammered some words of choking sorrow, and was gone, before her embarrassment would let her speak words which I knew would only add to my grief and make this hasty parting unendurable. The look of amazement and chagrin with which her father met my reappearance on the dock can easily be imagined. "Why, Dick," he exclaimed, "aren't you going after all? I thought I could rely on you. Where's your plucky lad? Scared off by a frown? I wouldn't have believed it, Dick. What if she does frown today? She will smile tomorrow." I shook my head. I could not tell him just then that it was not through any lack of pluck on my part that I had failed him. When I left the dock, I went straight to a restaurant, for I was faint as well as miserable. But my cup of coffee choked me, and the rolls and eggs were more than I could face. Rising impatiently, I went out. Was anyone more wretched than I that morning, and could anyone nourish a more bitter grievance? As I strode towards my lodgings, I chewed on the cud of my disappointment till my wrongs loomed up like mountains, and I was seized by a spirit of revenge. Should I let such an interference as I had received go unpunished? No, if the wretch who had detained

me, was not used to punishment, he should receive a specimen of it now, and from a man who was no longer a prisoner, and who, once aroused, did not easily forego his purposes. Turning aside from my former destination, I went immediately to a police station, and when I had entered my complaint, was astonished to see that all the officials had grouped about me, and were listening to my words with the most startled interest. "Was the man who came for you a German?" one asked. I said, "Yes." "And the man who stood guardian over you and entertained you with wine and cigars, was not he a German too?" I nodded acquiescence, and they at once began to whisper together. Then one of them advanced to me and said, "You have not been home, I understand. You had better come." Astonished by his manner, I endeavored to inquire what he meant. But he drew me away, and not until we were within a stone's throw of my office did he say, "You must prepare yourself for a shock. The impertinences you suffered from last night were unpleasant, no doubt. But if you had been allowed to return home, you might not now be deploring them in comparative peace and safety." "What do you mean?" "That your partner was not as fortunate as yourself. Look up at the house. What do you see there?" A crowd was what I saw first, but he made me look higher, and then I perceived that the windows of my room, of our room, were shattered and blackened, and that part of the casement of one had been blown out. "A fire!" I shrieked. "Poor Richter was smoking." "No, he was not smoking. He had no time for a smoke. An infernal machine burst in that room last night, and your friend was its wretched victim." I never knew why my friend's life was made a sacrifice to the revenge of his fellow countrymen. Though we had been intimate over the year we had been together, he had never talked to me of his country, and I had never seen him in company with one of his own nation. But that he was the victim of some political revenge was apparent, for though it proved impossible to find the man who had detained me, the house was found and ransacked, and amongst other secret things was discovered the model of the machine which had been introduced into our room, and which had proved so fatal to the man it was addressed to. Why men who were so relentless in their purposes towards him should have taken such plans to keep me from sharing his fate is one of those anomalies in human nature which now and then awake our astonishment. If I had not lost Dora through my detention at their hands, I should look back upon that evening with sensations of thankfulness. As it is, I sometimes question if it would not have been better if they had let me take my chances. Have I lost Dora? From a letter I received today, I begin to think not.

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The reader was Larry Green. 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

0: In the early 50s, Mickey Spillane, a deeply religious lifeguard, mass-produced pulp novels packed with violence, sex and revenge. Now, on historyradio.org, a reading of a 1952 Australian review of one of Spillane's early novels, found in the Trove newspaper archive.
1: Mood and sex author Mickey Spillane sweeps US, from the Sydney Herald, 1952.
2: The number one selling mystery character in all fiction is on the air. The hard-hitting private eye, Mike Hammer, in the Mickey Spillane mystery, That Hammer Guy.
3: You have some information for me.
4: I have some information, but you're not Frank Martin.
3: You'll have to settle for me.
4: Where's Frank? My date's with him.
3: He's been dead over an hour.
4: Try again. I just talked to him 20 minutes ago.
3: You talk to me.
5: America has a new prodigy, Mickey Spillane, a 34-year-old novelist who used to write comic books and has turned to vulgar and tough crime novels. The critics call him semi-illiterate and describe his work as an unsavory dish of sadism and sex, liberally spiced with blood. But his six novels have sold 13 million copies and are still selling feverishly. A few Mickey Spillane novels have reached Australia, but we have so far been spared the full force of the Spillane boom. What it means to America is told in this article from our New York office.
1: America's most popular author, 34-year-old former lifeguard Frank Morrison, has seen his six novels sell 13 million copies. The publishers of his last book, The Long Wait, made an initial printing of 2.5 million copies, believed to be the all-time high of publishing history. The public, if not the critics, has clasped Spillane to its fickle bosom with an iron grip. No major critic has uttered a kind word concerning a Spillane book, and many Spillane fans only admit their addiction reluctantly. A notable exception is Arthur Kroc, chief of the Washington Bureau of the New York Times, who is sorry Roosevelt, the late president was an ardent detective story reader, did not have the privilege of Spillane. Spillane, who admits to having both eyes focused on the cash register, defines his literary aim in singularly unambiguous words. Hell, I'm not an author, I'm a writer. I've got to make a living somehow. I'm not trying to educate the people, I'm just trying to entertain. If they put their money in the hat, that's all I want. One of his closest friends has explained, he, Spillane, has been running all his life, trying to catch up with security. By monetary standards, the race should well be over. Mickey's six books have netted him more than $50,000 each. On a time basis, he is undoubtedly the highest paid writer of all time. He turned out his first hit in 19 days. Since then, he has cased up a bit and now averages about 30 days a book. In constructing a plot, Spillane starts with the ending, one that he feels is surefire to make the reader's hair stand on end. In I, the Jury, private eye hero Mike Hammer shoots the gorgeous female psychiatrist through her stomach after he learned she had murdered his best friend. In the final scene of One Lonely Night, Hammer rescues his beautiful secretary Velda after he finds her suspended from a rafter by her wrists, being flogged by communist sadists. As soon as he's certain he has a scalp-tingling grand finale, he starts building a dramatic opening chapter. Seductions and shootings make up the in-between chapters. Probably no celebrity in the United States with a six-figure income lives in less pretentious surroundings than Mickey Spillane. He lives quietly in upstate New York in a four-room cinder block house he built himself. His wife, Mary Ann, is a quiet 26-year-old bespectacled brunette. They have two children, Kathy, aged 3, and Ward, aged 11. Mickey does his writing and entertains his friends in a one-room studio situated in a copse near a corner of his acreage. Although he passionately hates long hairs, he lovingly refers to his estate as Little Bohemia. In 1939, after graduating from Kansas State College, Mickey started his vocational life as a lifeguard on a New York City beach. The day after Pearl Harbor, he enlisted in the Air Force. To his disappointment, he was never sent overseas. The Air Force made an instructor out of him, and at the war's end, he was discharged with the rank of captain. As a civilian, he started writing comic books for a living. In this field, he became a phenomenon. He could turn out in one day what other writers required from 3 days to a week to do. His salary of $300 a week made him the Rockefeller of the comic book world. But after his first novel, I, the Jury, in 1947, skyrocketed to success, he quit comic book writing. As a hobby, he collects guns. He likes playing with them, snapping the trigger and shooting at targets. But he frowns on hunting. "I won't shoot an animal," he says. The hard-boiled Herdunit school of detective story writing started with Dashiell Hammett's Sam Spade, who was primarily cerebral but somewhat muscular. Next evolutionary milestone was Raymond Chandler's Christopher Marlowe, who was far more muscular than cerebral. Spillane carried the evolution a step further in Mike Hammer, who is virtually devoid of any cerebral activity. As these three private eyes have progressively become less cerebral, they have progressively become more sex-ridden. No private eye ever worked harder on a case than Hammer, who explains his knack for lapping the fractious witness. "There are a lot of guys who will tell me what I want to know because they know what I'll do to them if they don't." Here is a typical example of the Hammer treatment when they don't come through.
6: "He came right at me with his head down, and I took my own damn time about kicking him in the face. He smashed into the door and lay there bubbling. For laughs, I gave him a taste of his own sap on the back of his hand and felt the bones go into splinters."
1: Hammer, who considers himself a one-man police force, prosecutor, jury, and executioner, has a gnawing passion for trying to clean up New York with his bare knuckles and a 45. He admits he gets so worked up over the city's vice and crime that he gets a little kill crazy. In the 5 Mike Hammer books, 48 people have been killed. There is reason to believe, statistical readers have estimated, that if Mike had kept out of the way, 34 of them, all innocent of the original crime, would have survived. Among the critics, the consensus seems to be that Spillane's success is due to the way in which he meets the reader's cravings for violence, sadism, and sex. A New York Post columnist, Max Lerner, sees Spillane's books as really prolonged literary lynchings, stripteases, and rapes. Another critic, W.A. Robbins, attributes Spillane's fascination to deviant sexual behavior latently present, although repressed in most persons. Robbins sees Spillane's popularity as indicating the long-suppressed need people have for forbidden things. Charles J. Rollo, literary critic for the Atlantic Monthly, speaks of a Spillane book as a shocker which combines features of the Western, the animated film strip, the pulp sex story. William Steig's Dreams of Glory cartoons and the Sermons of Savonarola. Rollo, who considers the detective novel modern man's passion play, says Spillane's appeal is due to our primitively moralistic set of cravings. He thinks that individually, Americans feel the frustration that comes from not being able to do much about organized crime and vice. To Rollo, Mike Hammer is not just a concupiscent private eye, but a savior who has received the call. Hammer is Jehovah's messenger. When Hammer, in the apocalyptic denouement, pumps a bullet into the killer, he kills a part of himself, love or respect. His mission is to be the flaming sword. Mickey Spillane himself is deeply religious. Recently, he became a devout follower of Jehovah's Witnesses. Occasionally, he leads a Bible class and often pays missionary visits to his neighbors. "There are more books on the way," he recently assured his fans, "but they won't contain the things that bolster the excuses for the moral breakdown of this present generation. I've changed my work and course of action to be in harmony with Jehovah's kingdom." Jehovah's Witnesses opposes sex and violence, and Mickey says he would refuse to serve again in the armed forces. No news about the contents of his new book, Kiss Me Deadly, has been permitted to leak out other than the rather cryptic announcement that it has something even more exciting than sex. To find out what that something is, the fans must wail until September when the new book is scheduled for publication. One critic commented, there's no danger that it will be either style or taste.
2: In just a moment, you'll meet in person Mickey Spillane's That Hammer Guy. Here's the shocking truth. The truth about the growing immorality in the United States. May Esquire's revealing expose, Call Girls and Fall Guys, reports that millions of Americans would end up behind prison bars if it were possible to enforce all the laws on sex. Yes, it's the truth, now told in a way you've never heard before. And it's in the current issue of Esquire. Here are the startling facts. Each year, both you and the government are cheated by those who would use immorality as an income tax deduction. And loose money is buying loose morals in a way that threatens your very way of life. May Esquire reveals the carefully hidden secrets of New York and Hollywood's Romeos and Juliets. Don't miss Call Girls and Fall Guys in the May issue of Esquire on your newsstand now. And now, here is Larry Haynes in the Mickey Spillane mystery, That Hammer Guy.
0: You have just heard a reading of a 1952 Australian review of one of Mickey Spillane's early novels, found in the Trove newspaper archive. The sound bites you heard at the start and at the end of the program were taken from the radio series produced the following year. 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

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We would like to thank Wildside Press Limited, for providing us with the text. The reader is George Snow.

0: 13 Lead Soldiers by Sapper. You mustn't touch them, Uncle Hugh, because they're still wet. Mr. Stedman is going to paint some more when he comes back. Hugh Drummond, uncle by courtesy, looked down at the small boy on the floor. Around him was strewn the litter inseparable from small boys, be it trains, aeroplanes, or hairy bugs. In this case, the central motif consisted of tiny soldiers with paints and brushes and pools of multicoloured water. In addition, there were boxes of infantry and cavalry and guns, all of a dull grey colour, whilst in a tray, resplendent in scarlet, stood some freshly painted heroes. "Mr. Stedman says it's far more fun to paint them oneself," exclaimed the proud owner. "And he says it doesn't matter if there is no full dress anymore." "I quite agree with Mr. Stedman, Billy," said Drummond. "Red looks much better than khaki, doesn't it?" "That's a good-looking Highlander next door to the general on the horse." "Yes, I've got some more of those. They're Cameron Highlanders."
1: Not Cameron's, old man. They might be Gordon's."
0: "Mr. Stedman says Cameron's," persisted the boy. "Didn't you?" He looked up as a tall, dark man entered the room.
1: "Didn't I what, Billy?"
0: "Say these were Cameron Highlanders. Uncle Hugh says they're Gordon's."
1: "Only after they're painted, son," said Drummond. "Before they're painted, they might be any Highland regiment.
0: But Mr. Stedman painted him, and he said he was a Cameron. Why can't he be a Cameron?"
1: "Because he's got the wrong coloured kilt, old man. I might stretch a point and say he was a Seaforth, but I can't allow Cameron, I'm afraid. You see, that kilt gives the general impression of being dark green or even black, whereas the Cameron kilt strikes one as red."
0: "The complete Scotsman, I see," said Stedman with a smile, and Drummond glanced at him. There was no friendliness behind the smile. "Even to the extent of always saying, 'Gut nicht the nu,'" he answered placidly. "The colour of the kilt seems a somewhat trifling matter to worry the child's head with." Drummond raised his eyebrows and laughed. Friendliness was even less marked.
1: "I don't suppose that it would materially affect Billy's future career if he was told the Archbishop of Canterbury always preached in purple pyjamas," he remarked. "At the same time, if you are painting soldiers and thereby giving the child a little lesson in things military, it does no harm to get such trifles as facings and kilts correct."
0: He lit a cigarette and strolled over to the window.
1: "The rain has stopped. I think I shall take exercise. I suppose the great ones are still conferring."
0: "They are," said Stedman shortly. And with an amused glance at him, Drummond lounged out of the room. "One of those tedious individuals," he reflected, "who hate to be found wrong in anything, and yet able, presumably, or he wouldn't have his present job."
1: "Algy, you noxious blight," he remarked to Longworth, whom he found in the hall.
0: "You may accompany me to the village. The evening paper should be in by now, and I want to see if I've backed my 15th consecutive loser. Tell me," he continued as they walked down the drive, "what do you think of the man Stedman?"
2: "I don't," said Algy, "if I can help it."
1: "Why?"
2: "I just wondered. We had been chatting on kilts and things, and I don't think he was amused. Incidentally, painting toy soldiers is a new game for a grown man, isn't it?"
1: "It is, but the kid seems to like him, and I suppose it was decent of the fellow to go all the way to Manchester to get unpainted ones. What's this about kilts?"
2: "Nothing of importance," answered Drummond, halting for a moment and looking back at the house. "What a magnificent old pile it is.
0: Outlined against the westering sun, the towers and battlements of Oggshott Castle stood out dark and sombre. trees as old as the house flanked it on each side. In front lay a lake placid as a sheet of glass. And as they looked, four men came through the front door and strolled across the drive. It was easy to recognize them even at that distance. Slim and upright, their 70 years old, silver-haired host, Lord Searle, came first, with a Frenchman, the Comte de Dinard, behind them, the smoke from their cigars almost motionless in the still air, was the Belgian, Monsieur Mitterrand, and Sir Charles Dorking. And as they disappeared around the corner of the house, Drummond gave a short laugh.
1: "It's quaint, Algy, you know. When you think of it, at this moment the fate of Europe is quite possibly being settled, and Stedman is painting toy soldiers for Billy, and you and I are going to see who won the 230.
0: Algy looked at him anxiously. "You'll be quoting Ella Wheeler Wilcox in a moment, my lad," he remarked. "What you want is beer in a large can. And what has stung you now?"
1: Drummond, his eyes narrowed, was staring down the drive towards the lodge. "If that isn't our old friend Andrews of Scotland Yard, I will consume my headgear. Now, what the deuce is he doing here?"
0: They strolled on, and a few moments later the three men met. "Good evening, gentlemen," cried the jovial-faced inspector cheerily. "I was hoping I might see you." Drummond glanced at him in surprise.
1: "Very kind of you, old lad," he remarked, "and the same to you. But may I inquire how you knew we were here?"
0: "Because I suggested that you should be asked," answered Andrews calmly. "When discussing the house party with his lordship, it transpired that he knew both you and Mr. Longworth very well. So, as I say, I suggested that he should send you invitations for the weekend."
1: "Again, very kind of you," said Drummond, looking even more surprised. "But why?"
0: "Because I may want your assistance," replied the inspector quietly. "What about a pint at the Barley Mow, and I'll tell you the lay of the ground?"
1: "A brave thought, bravely spoken," said Drummond. "By the way, do you know who won the 230?
0: "Moonlight, sharpshooter second."
1: "Hell," grunted Drummond, "another fiver down the drain. I shall soon be known as the bookmaker's friend."
0: They entered the bar and found it empty.
1: "What about that table over in the corner?" suggested Drummond.
0: "I am frankly very curious, Andrews, to hear why you should have discussed the party with Lord Searle." "I suppose you are aware, Captain Drummond," said the inspector as they sat down, "that some very important discussions are on foot at the present moment between England, France, and Belgium."
1: "I am," replied Drummond.
0: "That being the case, has it struck you as strange that a reporter isn't lurking behind every bush at Oakshott Castle?"
1: "It had not struck me up to date," admitted Drummond. "But now that you mention it, I get your meaning."
0: "The reason why they are not there," continued Andrews, "is that this conference has been kept a profound secret. The press, of course, know that Mitterrand and the Comte de Dinard are in England. They know further that they are not over here to enjoy the English climate, but for the express purpose of meeting Sir Charles. And since the one thing the statesman wished to avoid at the present stage of affairs was publicity, this weekend was arranged at Lord Searle's suggestion. The whole plan was kept completely dark, and the very fact there are no reporters here proves that we have succeeded." He paused and took a pull at his tankard, while the others waited in silence. "Yes, Captain Drummond," he repeated, "we succeeded, so far as the reporters are concerned, which, believe me, is no mean feat. But we have not succeeded entirely. Some unauthorized person knew of this conference 4 days ago."
1: "At any rate, he seems to have kept the information to himself," remarked Drummond.
0: "Incidentally, how did you find out that somebody knew?"
2: I was coming to that, continued Andrews. 4 days ago, when I went to my office in the morning, I was as certain as a man could be that everything was all right. The only people who knew about the weekend were Lord Searle himself, the three statesmen and their confidential secretaries, Mr. Stedman and the other two, and, of course, myself. I had fixed all the staff work over cars and, as I say, I felt quite confident that all was well. So you can understand how I felt when I received a letter by the second post that blew my optimism sky high. It was undated, bore no address, and naturally was not signed. And it ran as follows. Guard the Comte de Dinard at Oxshott. Guns are useless. He took another pull of his beer. Short and pithy, you'll agree, he went on, and it gave me the devil of a jolt. To trace the writer was, of course, an utter impossibility, even if there had been time. And there we were, confronted with the fact that what we thought was a close secret was nothing of the sort. So I went post-haste to see Lord Searle. Should we alter the arrangements, postpone the conference, or what? Postponement was out of the question. Monsieur Mitterrand had to be back in Brussels on Monday. To alter arrangements would have been difficult, since the Comte had just flown back to Paris and was only returning that night, in time for the conference. So we decided to carry on and do as the anonymous writer had suggested. Guard the Comte. And it was then that I took the liberty, when I found out that Lord Searle knew you both, of asking him to invite you. Your methods, Captain Drummond, may at times be irregular, but there are few people I would sooner have beside me if there's any trouble about than yourself.
1: Very kind of you to say so, said Drummond. I should like to play.
2: The trouble is, continued Andrews, that I have no idea what the game is likely to be. It's just possible, put in Algy, that the letter is a hoax. Possibly, but not likely, Mr. Longworth. And even if it were, it doesn't alter the fact that somebody, inadvertently or otherwise, has spilt the beans. Because it's preposterous to think that any of the other seven people in the know could have sent me that note. No, I don't think the letter is a hoax. It is, I believe, a definite warning sent by someone who has found out about this weekend, who knows that an attempt may be made on the Frenchman's life, and whose conscience has pricked him. You see, there's no secret about the fact that there is a large section of the people of France, and in other countries too, who would rejoice if the Comte was out of the way.
1: Has he been told about it? Said Drummond.
2: He has, and pooh-poohs the whole thing. Takes up the line that if people in his position paid any attention to threats of that sort, they might as well chuck up the sponge straight away, which is quite true. But the last thing I or Lord Searle want is that the chucking up should occur here.
1: Naturally, agreed Drummond.
2: You've got some men down, I suppose. Four, said Andrews. They're in the grounds now. They'll be in the house tonight.
1: Guns are useless. I wonder what that means. Poison?
2: The inspector shrugged his shoulders. Possibly, but unless he eats or drinks something different from everybody else, the whole house party is for it.
1: Thanks, said Drummond with a grin.
2: What about the servants? Been with his lordship for years. Besides, it is inconceivable that one of them should have sent the note or given the show away. It would mean that Lord Searle himself had been indiscreet. Otherwise, they could never have known.
1: Still, somebody has given it away, remarked Drummond, and, assuming what you said to be correct, it must be one of you eight.
2: My own belief is that it's the Comte himself, said Andrews. Quite unintentionally, of course. He's one of those men who is reckless to the point of foolhardiness where his own safety is concerned.
1: For all that, he's got to submit to some safety measures tonight, whether he likes it or not.
2: Are they hush-hush? Asked Drummond.
1: Not from you, said the inspector, though I don't want you to pass them on at present. But he is not going to sleep in the room he occupies now. He will dress for dinner there, and just before he goes to bed, a strange defect will be discovered in a fuse. Or else Lord Searle will tell him the truth point blank. He will sleep in another room with one of my men outside the door, and I shall spend the night in his present one, which may lead to us finding out something.
2: You evidently take this as dead serious, said Drummond.
1: I do, but in any case, it's just as well to be on the safe side, and I think that my arrangements, simple although they are, give the maximum of security with the minimum of inconvenience. If trouble comes from outside, it finds me. If it comes from the inside, it has to pass one of my men.
2: And what do you want us to do?
1: Keep your eyes open during the evening for anything that strikes you as being suspicious. I shall be on hand in one of the sitting rooms if you want to get hold of me. And if the phrase, guns are useless, means anything in the nature of a roughhouse, you won't want any prompting, he added with a grin as he rose. No, I won't have another, thanks. I must go and inspect my myrmidon. Probably see you later.
2: So that's why we were honoured, Algy, said Drummond as the door closed behind the inspector. I had hoped that my advice was going to be asked on some high matter of state, but life is full of disappointments. However, if we've got to do the Sherlock Holmes stunt, more beer is indicated, and then we'd better toddle back. But one wonders, he continued, as another tankard was put before him, why the letter was so cryptic. Having gone to the trouble of saying what he did, why the dickens didn't he say more? Didn't he know himself? Or what stung him?
1: I said that it made me suspect a hoax, said Algy.
2: You frightful liar, remarked Drummond dispassionately. You never thought of the point until I mentioned it. Now, mop up your ale and wipe your chin, and then you must go back and change your dickie, and for heaven's sake, don't tell old Dinard that French story of yours, or all Andrew's precautions will be wasted. Though I admit, he added brutally, that death could only be regarded as a merciful release from listening to it.
1: Any setting less suggestive of violence or murder than Oakshott Castle that night, it would be hard to imagine. They had dined in state in the large banqueting hall, a dinner which reflected credit on even Lord Searle's far-famed chef, and the conversation at times had been amazingly indiscreet. It had taken the three diplomats a certain amount of time to understand the reason for Drummond's and Algy's presence, since by tacit consent no allusion was made to the threatening note. The Comte especially appeared to think that Algy was mental, a skeleton in the family cupboard and Drummond his keeper. But the fact did not prevent him making one or two remarks that Fleet Street would have paid thousands for. And Meteran was not far behind in frankness. No women were present. No other guests had been asked in. And as the meal progressed, Drummond found himself so absorbed in the glimpses, the human, scandalous glimpses that lie at times behind the wheels of state, that he almost forgot the real reason for his presence. And then, the curtains drawn ostensibly to keep out the mosquitoes, with the motionless bulges behind them on each side of the open window, would bring him back to reality. For the bulges were two of Andrew's men, and two more were outside the door. He was sitting between the Belgian minister and Mark Steadman, who seemed to have quite recovered from his temporary irritation of the afternoon. "I had no idea, Captain Drummond," he said over the port, "that you were such a friend of Lord Searle's."
2: "Hardly the way to put it," smiled Drummond. "His eldest son, who married my first cousin and I, were at Sandhurst together, and the old boy has asked me to shoot several times.
1: Hence, grandson Billy calls me uncle.
0: Quite. I thought you were a sort of unofficial bravo, brought in to help protect our guests.
1: You're perfectly right. Yes, I am. I should not be here but for that anonymous threat.
0: What is your opinion about it? Asks Stedman.
1: I haven't one, said Drummond frankly.
0: I saw Inspector Andrews before dinner, Stedman remarked, and he seems equally at sea. However, he is neglecting no precautions. Would it be indiscreet to ask you what is your role?
1: Not at all, answered Drummond, since neither Andrews nor his merry men can actually join the party. My job is to keep my eyes skinned in the room itself for anything unusual that may happen.
0: But what could happen? Said Stedman with an amused smile. It sounds like a stage thriller, a secret death-dealing ray or something ridiculous of that sort.
1: It does rather, I admit, agreed Drummond. Certainly nothing could appear further removed from anything of that sort than the table at present.
0: And yet, said Stedman thoughtfully, it is an amazing thing how science has helped crime, though it sounds rather as if I were contradicting myself.
1: It has helped the detection of crime just as much, Drummond argued.
0: I wonder. I agree with you. Of course, over crude, commonplace crime. But in those cases, the criminal is not availing himself of science, whereas the detective is. The crime I am alluding to belongs to a higher category. And of necessity, it must be murder.
1: Why of necessity?
0: Because in burglary, or forgery, let us say, however much science is employed in the committing of the crime, the criminal can only obtain his reward by a process where science is of no avail. He must go to a receiver. He must pass his dud fivers. And in the disposal of his goods, a thing over which the technique is much the same as it was last century, that he gets caught. That does not apply to murder.
1: Perhaps not. But since the time of Cain and Abel, there is one thing that has always applied to murder, and no science can alter that. Motive.
0: And suppose there is no motive?
1: Then the murderer is a madman, said Drummond, or someone of the Jack the Ripper type.
0: I will amend my remark. Supposing there is no motive that points to any particular individual.
1: I don't quite get you, remarked Drummond.
0: Stedman hitched his chair a little nearer and lowered his voice. Let us take an academic case, he said. Our friend, over whom the precautions are being taken tonight. Now, the reason why anyone desires his removal are nothing whatever to do with his private life. There is no question of love or jealousy or personal hatred pointing at a specific being and saying, thou art the man. The reasons are purely public and apply to his political views, which are intensely unpopular among thousands of people. That is why I say that if the Comte was murdered tonight, though the motive would be obvious, it wouldn't help the police to find the murderer.
1: That is true, agreed Drummond. And provided the crime was committed with such skill that the criminal made a clear getaway and left no obvious clues behind him, doubtless he would never be discovered.
0: Which is what I was getting at in the first place, said Stedman. 50 years ago, with the precautions that might have been taken tonight, a getaway would have been impossible, because the methods of committing the crime were so crude. Short of a gang of men overpowering the police and shooting him, or someone poisoning his whiskey, there was no method of doing the deed. Today, that is not the case. And that is where science has helped the criminal more than the detective.
1: I wonder if the Yard would agree with you, remarked Drummond with a smile.
0: Somewhat improbable, grinned Stedman, though it doesn't alter the fact that it's the truth. I am firmly convinced that given time, brains, and sufficiency of money, it would be a comparatively simple matter to commit an undiscoverable murder.
1: A good many people have thought the same thing and found they were wrong, said Drummond as they rose from the table.
0: And quite as many have found they were right, replied Stedman, as they moved into the hall. However, let's hope there's no question of it being put to the test tonight.
2: I've promised to finish 2 more soldiers for Billy, and high art of that sort requires a steady hand. Certainly there had been no question of it when the house party reassembled about midnight prior to going to bed. The 3 statesmen had disappeared with their host into secret conclave. Stedman, refusing to join the others at Slosh, had devoted himself to things military in a corner of the billiard room. And now, as everyone helped himself to his own particular nightcap, he pointed with pardonable pride to the results of his labours. Ranged in single file on a tray were the 12 gallant infantrymen and the field marshal on his prancing black horse. The command was small, Stedman admitted, for such an exalted officer, but any attempt to reduce him in rank had been firmly vetoed by Billy, and his actual position on parade was hardly according to the drill book. Instead of leading his army into action, the cowardly old gentleman was very nearly brought up the rear. Behind him strode a green jacket, a stout-hearted warrior leading an army mule, and the sanitary squad in the shape of a Royal Army Medical Corps orderly. The remainder of the force, led by the drum major, stretched out in front, glistening in their scarlet tunics. "Don't touch," warned Stedman. "They're still wet." "I don't envy the Highlander," laughed his lordship. "It seems to me that the off foreleg of the field marshal's charger is down his neck." "Specially arranged by Billy, sir," said Stedman. "The Highlander is the field marshal's own private guard." They put the tray on the windowsill and glanced at Drummond. "We compromised on the Black Watch," he laughed, "so honour is satisfied. Hello, what has stung the Comte?" The Frenchman was gesticulating freely by the fireplace, and Lord Searle was soothing him down. "But my dear fellow," cried the Comte, "it is absurd. I appreciate greatly your care for my safety and the precautions of the good inspector. But to change my bedroom because some madman has written a crazy note is surely ridiculous. You will be asking me that I look under the bed next, like a hopeful old lady. However, if you insist, I can only obey my so charming host. I will go, I think, now, if I may." "What's all the excitement?" whispered Stedman to Drummond.
3: "One of Inspector Andrew's precautions," answered Drummond. "Even the servants don't know. The Comte's bedroom has been changed, and Andrews himself is occupying the one he had originally. What on earth is the matter?" he asked with a laugh. "You seem quite distressed about it."
0: "Don't be ridiculous," said Stedman. "Why should it distress me? Though I am inclined to agree with the Comte as to its being most unnecessary."
2: Drummond lit a cigarette, and his face was expressionless.
3: "Perhaps," he agreed. "Still, it's as well to be on the safe side."
2: He turned away. Why had Stedman registered any reaction at all on hearing the news? It had only been momentary. Gone in a flash, but to a shrewd observer like Drummond, it had stuck out a yard. And how could it possibly affect Stedman personally, if the Comte slept in his own bedroom or the coal hole? Unless... Drummond sipped his drink thoughtfully. The conversation at dinner came back to him. Also, Stedman's annoyance over the matter of the kilt. Could it be possible that they were 2 widely different manifestations of the same failing? Conceit? The kilt. The irritability because he had been proven wrong. The other, a sort of inverted pride in something planned, in which he could not resist bragging about, even though his audience would be unaware of the fact.
3: "Old Ard," mentioned Drummond to himself. "You are not even trotting, you're galloping. You're accusing this bloke Stedman of being a bad apple in the basket. And that's rot." Then why, came the reiterated question, should he care a snap of a finger, which is old Dinard's bedroom? And he did. Of that, there was not a shadow of doubt.
1: He turned round to find Algy at his elbow.
4: "Coming to bed, old bird," remarked the worthy.
1: "I thought of taking up one of the pikes out of the hall in case a general action occurs during the night. The only thing against it is that a man impaled on the end of a pike would be a dreadful sight at 3 in the morning. He wouldn't go with my yellow pyjamas at all well." He looked at Drummond curiously. "What stung you, Hugh? You seem devilishly thoughtful."
4: "I'm just wondering, Algy, if I'm being a complete half-wit, or if I'm not. By the way, Andrews did say, didn't he, that one of his minions was going to be on guard outside Dinard's door tonight?"
1: "He did, and there he is. Further, there is one on sentry out in the corridor. I've just been up to fill my cigarette case when I saw him."
4: "Good," said Drummond. "Then let's go to bed. I've probably got the mental jitters."
1: It was half an hour later that the door of Algy's room opened. He had just smashed his tooth glass with his slipper in an unsuccessful attempt to swat a mosquito, and was engaged in picking up the fragments when Drummond came in.
4: "Unless I'm much mistaken, Algy," he remarked quietly, "strange things will be abroad tonight."
1: "What sort of things?"
4: "I haven't the faintest idea," said Drummond. "So the curtain goes up on a completely unknown play."
1: "You annoying blighter," cried Algy. "Can't you be a bit more explicit?"
4: "I can't," answered Drummond simply. "I give you my word of honour, I'm completely in the dark."
1: And he still was the following morning, when, by ones and twos, the guests drifted into breakfast. For nothing had happened in the night, except that, in common with most of the others, he had been bitten by a mosquito. Once, in the distance, he thought he had heard the sound of a motor being started and driven away. Beyond that, nothing had occurred, and with the coming of dawn, he had slept. Breakfast over, he strolled out of doors, followed by an openly derisive Algy. And outside the open window of the billiard room, he paused and looked through at Billy arranging the army, now dry, in new formations, whilst fresh victims were being prepared for Stedman's art. Then, still in silence, he walked on with Algy beside him.
4: "What did you think was going to happen, old boy?" asked the worthy, for the 10th time.
1: "Or what made you think that anything was going to happen?"
4: "The Cameron Highlanders," said Drummond.
1: "Anyone sufficiently interested in toy soldiers to paint them ought to know the colour of their kilt. Hello, what has Andrews got hold of?" Coming towards them was the inspector with one of his men, holding in his hand what seemed to be a long, thin twig. "Good morning, Captain Drummond," he cried cheerfully. "What do you make of this?" On closer inspection, it proved to be part of the top joint of a salmon rod, snapped off about 3 feet from the end. But the interesting thing was the small attachment. About an inch below the top of the rod was a small muslin box, fastened securely to the rod. The box was about 2 inches square, and the framework was made of wood with fabric stretched taut between. To one side was tied a piece of fine string, which passed through the top ring of the rod in the fashion of an ordinary fishing line, and now hung trailing on the ground. "As you can see," said Andrews, "when you pull the string, you open the box. And unless you pull the string, the box can't open, because the end is held in position by a bit of elastic inside."
4: "Where did you find it?" asked Drummond.
1: "Snapped off in the bush, which is Jenkins' hiding place by day. Moreover, it was not there yesterday, or he'd have seen it then."
4: "Which means it was broken off last night."
1: "Any footprints?"
4: "None.
1: But with the ground like a board, one wouldn't expect any help in that direction."
4: "What do you make of it, Andrews?" said Drummond.
1: "Since obviously it didn't get there by itself, there must have been someone prowling around last night carrying the rod this belongs to. In the darkness, it got tangled up in the bush and snapped off, and whatever was inside there escaped. It was something, Captain Drummond, that he intended to poke up from outside through a window in the castle and allow to escape into a room. The Comte de Dinard's room.
0: Guns are useless, don't forget. But when he broke his rod, the thing escaped. The whole plan failed.
1: Somehow or other, I don't think I'd have left that in the bush, even if it was broken, said Drummond thoughtfully. The little muslin box is beautifully made and could be used again on another rod.
0: But he did leave it there.
1: Yes, but I wonder if it was on the way to the castle. I wonder if by any chance he did just what you have suggested, then got alarmed or something and broke it on the way back, when the box was no longer of any use and he didn't mind losing it.
0: Ingenious, Captain Drummond, except for one point you overlooked. You forgot that so far as any outsider could know, I was occupying the Comte's room. You may take it from me that nobody flapped boxes last night outside my window.
1: No, I hadn't overlooked it, old boy, said Drummond quietly. Anyway, the great point is that the Comte's health, judging by his verbosity at breakfast, is quite unimpaired.
0: The inspector looked at him curiously. You're not satisfied, sir, he said.
1: I'm not, answered Drummond, though I dare say I shall prove utterly wrong.
0: But what's stinging you?
1: The fact that a kilt of the Camerons is reddish in hue.
0: The inspector looked at Algy. Algy looked at the inspector. He'll be better after he's had some beer, Andrews, he said. Captain Drummond gets taken like this at times. That afternoon, the party broke up, and a few days later, the whole episode was beginning to fade from Drummond's mind. He had made a mistake. His suspicions had been fantastic. In any event, the Comte de Dinard was still going strong in Paris, which was all that really mattered. No harm had come to him at Oakshott Castle. The worthy Andrews deserved full marks. And, so far as he knew, no harm had come to anybody else. So it came as a shock to him when, returning to dress for dinner one evening, he found the inspector waiting for him in his sitting room. "Have you a few minutes to spare, Captain Drummond?" he said gravely.
1: "Certainly, Andrews, as long as you like. I see," he added, "that something has happened.
0: Something so strange that I have come straight to you. I remember that you one thing so strange that I have come straight to you. I remember that you were not satisfied when you left the castle.

0: There were a good many mosquitoes at the castle, he continued.
1: There were, agreed Drummond.
0: You may also remember that little muslin box.
1: Drummond nodded.
0: And our theory as to what it was for. To let out something. We didn't know what. Into the Comte's bedroom. Once again, Drummond nodded. We were right, said the inspector. And what is more, you were right when you suggested that the rod had been broken after the owner had been to the castle and not before.
1: I was I?
0: That muslin box, Captain Drummond, contained mosquitoes carrying germs of yellow fever, and the owner of the rod succeeded in reaching the castle and liberating those mosquitoes. Only he set them free in the wrong room. This afternoon, Mr. Stedman died of yellow fever in the Hospital for Tropical Diseases. There was a long silence. Then Drummond rose and began pacing up and down the room. You may remember, continued Andrews, you told me you hadn't overlooked the point when I alluded to the nocturnal visitor coming to my window. Now, that requires elucidation. Have you any idea as to why he went to Mr. Stedman's? Or was it a fluke?
1: It wasn't a fluke, said Drummond gravely. No, it wasn't a fluke. I sent him there.
0: You sent him there? The inspector shot out of his chair as if he had been stung. What on earth do you mean?
1: You needn't think that I took him by the hand and led him there, answered Drummond with a faint smile. Until this moment, I didn't even know he'd been there. In fact, I've never seen him or spoken to him. For all that, I sent him there. Listen, Andrews, I'll tell you. You remember the billiard room, don't you? With its broad windowsill. Before we went to bed that night, a tray of newly painted toy soldiers was placed on the sill. They had been painted by Stedman for the little boy, and we were all of us instructed not to touch them. They were arranged in single file, 12 infantrymen and one large man on a prancing horse. And one of the infantrymen was a Highlander, in whom I was particularly interested because of an argument on kilts that I had had with the artist. And my Highlander was placed so that he was just in front of the horseman. Then, quite unexpectedly, it was announced that the Comte de Dinard was going to change his room. He protested but complied, and everybody went to bed. Everybody, that is, except me. I wasn't feeling sleepy. I sat down in an alcove in the room with a book. I was practically hidden, so that when Stedman returned, he didn't see me, and he crossed to the window, remained there a second, and went out again. So, after a moment or two, I went to the window, and there I noticed a very strange thing. My Highlander, in whom I was so interested, had changed places with the field marshal. Instead of having the horse's foot down his neck, he now had the tail in his eye. In other words, the field marshal had moved one to the right. Why? Why was it necessary for Stedman to come down and move the horseman up one?
0: Good Lord, whispered Andrews.
1: You see it, don't you? Said Drummond gravely.
0: Stedman neither knew nor cared anything about soldiers. But hearing that little Billy did, he thought of a very original scheme for indicating the Comte's bedroom. Soldiers that had to be painted and so couldn't be moved. A tray placed on the windowsill so that any man looking in from the outside could see it and see where the field marshal was. 13 bedrooms there were on our floor. 13 soldiers there were on the tray. And when the Comte moved into the next room, Drummond shrugged his shoulders.
1: I wonder why Stedman wanted to have him murdered, he went on thoughtfully.
0: You'll probably find out sometime, Andrews. If so, let me know. For a space, there was silence, while Andrews stared at him.
1: But why should Stedman himself have fallen into it, he asked at length.
0: Stedman's bedroom was third from the other end.
1: I know.
0: The field marshal made yet another move, you see. When I turned out the lights and went to bed, he had only two men in front of him.

You have just heard a Bulldog Drummond story. We would like to thank Wildside Press Limited for providing us with the text. The reader was George Snow. 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

0: The Story About Dad Morgan. Boston Blackie, the master cracksman of the mob of safe-blowers that had given the detective force the most strenuous and profitless month's work in its history, emptied tray after tray of diamonds into a chamois-skin sack held by his youthful assistant, the Cushions Kid. The hall was a gigantic one. The door of the big strongbox lay wrecked on the floor. Inside the safe, the stock of gems that had attracted thousands of Christmas shoppers to the window display of Ludstrom and Company lay at the mercy of the thieves. Rapidly, Blackie searched the safe, throwing aside gold bracelets, watches, and costly trinkets of every description. He took only diamonds and money. Both are well-nigh impossible to identify. The crime was a climax in effrontery. 40 feet away from the safe on the main street of the metropolis, the night traffic of the city flowed past the store's front doors. Within half a block, the presses of 3 big morning dailies had just commenced to roar. On the corner, an eager crowd of newsboys, a dozen or more placid-faced nighthawks, and a couple of policemen laughed and bandied jests as they waited for a paper and the owl cars. In the midst of all this, Blackie had cracked the safe undetected. With a skillfully made skeleton key, he and Cushions had entered the candy store next door to the jewelry firm. In a half hour, they had burrowed through the wall of plaster and lath and were beside the jewelry safe. The glazed windows of the office in which the safe stood hid them from the street. It was Blackie's task to blow the safe without breaking the glass. With the manufacturer's plan of the safe before him, he had spent long hours studying the problem, computing the risk. Blackie was a crook who reduced everything to simple arithmetic. For a $1,000 job, he took a certain amount of risk. For $10,000, exactly 10 times that risk. But if the trick involved 10 times the unit of danger and promised but 9 times the money, it was abandoned. The Ludstrom job was more than risky. It was all but foolhardy. But though the danger was great, the loot was greater. And now the trick was accomplished. The noise of the explosion, slight though it was, had been effectively drowned by the staccato explosions of an automobile engine apparently stalled a few doors away. Emptying the last of the diamond drawers, Blackie motioned the Cushions back through the wall and noiselessly followed. Standing at the street door of the candy store, they stopped, listening. Seemingly intent on his reluctant carburetor, Jimmy the Joke whistled cheerfully as he worked, giving them thereby the safety signal. Blackie unlocked the door, stepped out, and turned to relock it. In the middle of a bar, Jimmy's tune changed suddenly, sharply. Now it sounded the dreaded warning, "Coppers." The safe blower turned the key like a flash and stepped away from the door toward the middle of the sidewalk. He was too late. A gray-clad Pinkerton watchman had turned the corner less than a dozen feet away and had seen the cracksman at the door. Cushions, white to the lips, slipped his right hand into his left sleeve, where he carried a revolver after the fashion of the gunmen of the Chinese Tongs. The watchman reached for his whistle. There was a tense half-second in which life and death hung on equally balanced scales. Then Blackie strode forward, gripping Cushions' elbow in imperative negation as he passed.
1: "Why, here's the very man we want!" he cried out, glad surprise in every tone. "Watchman, I'm Mr. Archibald, manager of our other candy store on Mission Street. Here's my card. Our cashier telephoned me an hour ago that she was not sure she had locked the safe and was worried about it. I thought it best to come down and make sure. It was locked, but, my man, it might not have been. That brings me to my business with you. We are carrying considerable money just now, and I'd appreciate it if you would give us a little extra care until after the holidays. The safe is in plain sight from the windows, you see." He motioned the watchman to the window of the candy store and indicated the safe, which was manifestly intact and locked. Blackie jingled the keys he had used in locking the door and dropped them into his pocket. "Just look out for us for the next fortnight, and I'll drop in and present that card to the cashier on Christmas Eve. I think she'll have a little token of our appreciation for you. Have a cigar? Good night. Chauffeur, drive me home. 1816 Page Street." The address was spoken loud enough for the watchman to hear. Blackie and Cushions stepped into the car. Jimmy threw in the clutch, and it leaped forward.
0: Behind them, the slow-witted Pinkerton underling stared at the card in his hand in indecision. It bore the name B.S. Archibald, and the address was 1816 Page Street. That was where the gentleman had told the chauffeur to take him. The lingering doubt vanished.
1: "Gee, that was a close shave," the man muttered to himself, wiping his dripping brow. "I hadn't no doubt I'd run foul of a gang of burglars right in the act. I might have known he was too well-dressed and educated-like to be a burglar. Suppose I tried to arrest him, the manager of the store. They'd have given me the sack, sure, at the office. A man can't be too careful in this business. He's got to go slow. Anyway, I've got the number of their auto if I ever want it. Yes, the safe's sure all right." He studied it carefully, and then, satisfied, passed on down the block, trying the doors.
0: The automobile sped on unhindered toward the outskirts of the city. In a conveniently isolated spot, Jimmy stopped the machine, detached the false number dangling behind, and substituted the real one. It was a precaution invariably required by Blackie. The car was left in a garage where Blackie was known as a wealthy Easterner with decided inclinations toward the night sports of the idle rich. Turning into a side street, the three let themselves into a detached cottage with a large vacant lot on either side. They had rented it furnished. With a big job on hand, the mob leader did not care to risk the danger of meeting each night in the comparative publicity of a known opium joint. K.Y. Lewes, fourth member of the mob, had the layout ready, the bowls hot, and a half-dozen yen pokes, cooked pills, waiting to be smoked. He had not participated in that night's expedition, as it was a part of Blackie's creed never to endanger more men than he actually needed. Had his companions gotten into trouble, it would have been Lewes' task to free them. The pipe made the circle twice, easing the strain on the tense nerves of the men before the night's work was mentioned. Then Lewes asked the question.
1: "What luck?" he queried. "Rotten luck, but great results," answered Blackie.
0: He drew the chamois bag from an inner pocket and laid it beside the layout.
1: "All sparks," he continued. "A couple of thousand in dough, too. It's a big haul. There'll be a frightful squawk in the morning. We're done in this town. Undercover here is our program until it's safe to travel. Then a jump to New York, for it'll take old Rosenbaum himself to fence as big a lot of stones as are in that bag. One of the Eye's watchmen stopped us, but I slipped him a quick package of Bulcon, and for fear of making a blunder, he let us go. Give me a couple of pills out of turn, and I'll go down and plant these diamonds where they'll be safe in case the impossible happens and this place is raided."
0: While he was gone, Cushions related the experiences of the night.
2: "And after making the copper believe he was manager of the store, Blackie promised him a Christmas present for guarding the safe. Can you beat it?" concluded the youngster, as Blackie re-entered the attic where the layout was spread.
1: "I wonder which will be the worst disappointment, the cigar Blackie gave him, or the Christmas present he promised him," chimed in Jimmy the Joke.
0: Cushions laughed. The other two, as usual, bore their companion's alleged humor in grim silence. For an hour they smoked without exchanging a dozen words. Then the opium having brought them the temporary contentment and relaxation which cost such a bitter price in the end, little snatches of conversation began to enliven the circle. A story from Lewes, a few of the joke's lugubrious witticisms, an anecdote from the kid at the expense of a green pickpocket who had tried to crack wise, used thieves' slang, and not knowing what he was saying, had floundered into all manner of pitfalls. Blackie lay silently staring through unseeing eyes, unconscious of the merriment around him.
1: "Blackie is as funny as one of Jimmy's jokes," said Lewes at last. "What's the matter, Chief? You look like we were all inside, looking out through the bars, instead of lying here with a fresh can of hop just opened, and enough sparks planted down below to let Broadway know we're in town when we hit the bright lights in little old New York."
3: "I was thinking of different Christmases I have spent," Blackie answered, the faraway opium stare still in his eyes. "One in particular I was thinking about. I was in the Stir Penitentiary, and something happened on Christmas night, and I've never been able to forget it quite."
1: Cushion started me thinking about it,
3: by talking about Christmas presents a while ago. It was while I was doing that five spot in California, he began, after Lou's, always politic, had given him two pills in succession. They had more men than cells at the prison, and had to use big dormitories holding a couple of hundred cons apiece in order to house all the prisoners. I was in one of the dormitories, being a short-timer with only a few months left to do. There was an old man bunking next to me with whom I got to be friendly. He was no thief. He was as much out of place in stripes as I would be in a copper's harness, star and all. He never should have been in the penitentiary. That's the trouble with the courts. They don't use any judgment in sentencing men, and so make criminals instead of curing them. I rob a bank, for instance, because that's my business. I go to the penitentiary. You rob another bank because your wife or children need a doctor or food or a roof to shelter them, and you'll work in stripes right beside me. When we come out, we're both criminals, usually. The old man and I got chummy. Morgan was his name. Dead Morgan, we called him. He was 69 years old and was just starting on a 5-year jolt. His hands and deep-lined face showed he had worked, and hard, too, all his life. He was doing time because he'd borrowed $500 from a loan shark on his little home, saying it was unencumbered when in reality it was already mortgaged. He couldn't give the money back, so they sent him over the road for false pretenses. It was months before he told me his story, and then it came out piecemeal. He had a daughter, an only child. Her mother was dead, and he had taken care of the girl ever since she was born. He didn't just live for her. She was his life, all of it. At the time he was arrested for bilking the moneylender, she was engaged to be married, and came to him for money for a trousseau. I gathered from between the lines in his talk that she felt she was marrying above her station in life, and was very much in love. Dad Morgan didn't have the money she needed. "But, Father, I can't go to rob without clothes like a beggar girl," she told him. "I wish I were dead." Then she began to cry. That settled it. Dad went out and got the money from the loan shark, and the girl kissed him, and they were both happy. "I would have paid the money back, every cent of it," the old man told me in his quavering voice, "if they'd given me a chance to work. I'm good for several years yet, and I was waiting to take a job on one of the aqueduct gangs when they arrested me. Maybe I did wrong, but I didn't intend to. You see, Millie needed the money, and there was no one but her old dad to get it for her. That was his whole philosophy of life. Whatever Millie wanted, he had to get. One night he showed me her picture. He kept it in a little old locket hung around his neck. One look at the photo would have given me the key to the whole story, even if the old fellow's unintentional disclosures hadn't betrayed it. Women sure are a puzzle. There's nothing halfway about them. They're either all right or all wrong. Pure gold or common brass. The brass ones help fill the penitentiaries. But I'd rather have one right woman who loved me working to free me than the best lawyer money could hire. Old Morgan's picture showed a pretty doll-like girl with big coils of yellow hair and a petulant, willful mouth. There was something I just can't describe in her eyes, too, that tipped her off to me. Vanity and selfishness were stamped on her face plain as a cattle brand. But old Dad, she was perfect. After her father was arrested, she visited him once at the jail. She cried and talked about the disgrace he had brought on them and how noble Rob had been about it. They were going to be married right away and go to San Francisco to live. She begged him to plead guilty and avoid the publicity of a trial. "That is, if you were guilty, Daddy," she said, "because it might come out in court that you gave me the money for a trousseau, and I know that would mortify Rob terribly. He's so sensitive." And so the old man pleaded guilty, offering no excuse or explanation, and came up to the big house with his 5 years to put in. Millie lived in Frisco, just an hour's ride from the prison, and when I first knew Morgan, he was still rejoicing because he had been sent there where Millie could come over and see him on visiting days. During visiting hours on Saturdays and Sundays, the captain's runner came through the gate with passes for the lucky ones who had friends in the reception room. The runner came into the yard where the men were loafing, being off duty at those hours, and called the numbers from his slip. Then the lucky ones, all smiles and happiness for the moment, took their passes and went out for a half hour with wives and mothers and children. Everything we cons mean when we say the outside. And how the neglected ones envied those whose numbers were called. It used to get me sometimes, too, and I was an old-timer at the game, even then. An hour before the visitors were due, old Dad would plant himself where he could get the first glimpse of the runner as he came through the gate. There he waited, anxious, expectant, picking flecks of dust off his striped coat or brushing and rebrushing his shoes with an old bandana handkerchief. Finally, in would come the runner, a sheaf of passes in his hand. Dad's number was 22492. Often there would be a number commencing with the same figures as Morgan's. Number 22,400, the runner would call slowly. At each word, the old fellow rose from his bench, inch by inch, his dim old eyes lit up like a boy's, with a hope in his heart. And 76, the runner would finish, while Dad dropped back down on his seat with shaking hands and an agony of disappointment in his eyes. This went on, week after week, month after month. Every visiting day, Dad was there, bathed, clean, and brushed long before the visitor's hour, and he waited long after there was the slightest chance of any more passes. He always took his place on the corner bench, hopeful, and always left it at lock-up time, utterly crushed, with drooping shoulders and the eyes of a hurt animal. Each week found him a little frailer, a little more tremulous. He was failing fast, and we boys all knew it. The hop lamp burned low, and cushions at a signal from Lou's rose noiselessly and filled it from the can of peanut oil. Blackie went on with his tale. Opium had taken him back to the days of which he told. His half-closed eyes saw only the prison yard, walled in on every side, and hundreds of striped figures tramping, tramping endlessly back and forth with the hopeless restlessness of caged creatures. Sometimes Dad got a letter from Millie, but as the months dragged by, they came at longer and longer intervals, he continued. He gave me one to read once, a short, perfunctory note, hastily written and as chilling as a slap in the face, but the old man read into the lines what had never been there. I used to humor him, praise the girl, inventing excuses for her failure to visit him. That was the reason he liked me better than the rest. I always pretended to believe in her and her love for her old father in stripes. It never for an instant occurred to him to criticize or blame her. We spent hours thinking up reasons for her absence. Her husband needed her at home. She had friends to be entertained. And then there was the baby, for old Dad was a grandfather now. In rainy weather, of course, she couldn't bring the baby out, and on bright, sunshiny days, Millie and Rob naturally would want to take him for a sunning in the park. These and a thousand other excuses we invented, I encouraging him and helping him to fight down the doubt that he would not let grow in his tortured old mind. We talked about the kid, wondering whether he had blue eyes or brown. Millie never thought to say in any of her letters. And then sometimes he would open the locket and gaze at it with love-hungry eyes, hoping that the youngster looked like my little girl. Before the holidays, the old man was taken sick. He had a cough, and at night his breathing was terrible to hear. The doctor said asthma, gave him some ill-smelling stuff to smoke in a pipe. That was like the croaker. He'd give a man a pill to mend a broken bone, and a pipe full of weed for a broken heart. One day just before Christmas, Morgan came to me, trembling like a leaf, but with eyes bright with happy excitement. "She's coming, Blackie," he cried, waving a letter at me. "She's coming on Christmas Day, and she's going to bring the baby. Do you understand? She's going to bring the little fellow over here to see his old granddad. Maybe they'll let me hold him on my knee. Oh, Blackie, what a Christmas I'm going to have. Think of it. I'm going to see my little girl and her boy at last." I shook his hand, patted him on the back, and enthused with him. But there was fear in me. I knew he couldn't stand much more disappointment without losing all hope. And once a man loses that, the better part of him is dead. Still, I argued that the girl couldn't fail him on Christmas Day, not even a girl with those petulant, selfish, pouting lips. Christmas Day came, a bright, sunshiny, glorious day. Even a penitentiary's bolts and bars and bitter, rankling hatreds disappear under the spell of the Christmas spirit. Guards and convicts both feel it, and greet each other with a smile and a nod on that one day. Dad was like a kid going to his first school picnic. He spent the whole morning cleaning his clothes and getting barbered. He even got a man in the tailor shop to crease his striped trousers. He had a merry greeting for everyone. He gave away all his carefully saved tobacco, and when I protested at this generosity, he told me he wanted all the boys to have just as perfect a Christmas as his was to be. You know, a little gift, even a sack of tobacco. That shows someone is thinking kindly of you. Means a lot to a man in here, Blackie, he said. And after I've seen my little Millie and her boy, I won't care if I ever have tobacco again. Only 2 more hours to wait, Blackie, but every minute seems a week. At last, the gates opened, and the runner came through with a thick packet of passes. There were a lot among us who were not forgotten that Christmas day. Old Dad was perfectly sure that at last he was to get his reception. He edged up to the front of the crowd that surrounded the runner. If he had been a millionaire instead of a convict, his face couldn't have beamed with greater happiness. One by one, the runner cried the numbers, and each time someone stepped forward, seized his pass, and hurried off. There were only a dozen left, then 6, then 3, and still there had been no call for Morgan, number 22492. Dad stood facing the runner with trembling, sagging knees, and the look in his eyes was pitiful to see. The last pass was gone. Dad had not been called. He wilted like a flower thrown into a blazing grate. Then the runner drew a white slip from his pocket. Number 22,492, Morgan, he called. Dad leaped forward like a racehorse when the barrier rises. He couldn't speak, but he held out both trembling hands toward the slip of paper that was more to him than anything that gold can buy. The runner put it into his hands gently. "It ain't a reception, Dad," he said kindly. "I wished it was. It's just an order to report to the captain tomorrow for change of work. He's going to give you a swell, easy job for a Christmas present. And say, Dad, I think sure you'll get that reception tomorrow. Sure I do. I got a hunch." I put my arm around Dad and led him over to the bench. He hung a dead weight on me. "She didn't come. She didn't come," he said over and over to himself. "She didn't come to see her old dad, and it's Christmas Day." I sat with him on the bench a long, long time. I tried to comfort him. I lied to him, saying that there was such a crowd of visitors that day many had been turned away till the next day, and that Millie certainly was among them. He didn't even hear me, I think. The last half hour had made him an old man, very feeble. Just before lock-up time, he looked up at me. "I mustn't be unreasonable just because I'm so disappointed," he said. "Millie would have come here if she could. Maybe Rob or the baby is sick, or maybe something's happened. You know Millie would surely have been here if she could, possibly. Don't you, Blackie?" "Sure, Dad," I said, but I had to turn my head away. All that evening up in the dormitory, he lay on his bunk, staring at the picture in his locket, while the cons, light-hearted in that one day's forgetfulness, frolicked about the room. His asthma was worse. Every breath was an effort. "I hope she's had a happy day," he said to me just before taps sounded and the lights went out. "I hope she hasn't worried because she couldn't get over today. I've been thinking tonight of the other Christmases we've had together, when she was just a little tot on my knee," and his voice failed him, and he turned away his face to hide the tears that were dropping on his white beard. "Damn that girl," came involuntarily from cushions. Then, realizing that he had voiced his thought, he dropped back, red and embarrassed.
1: "You don't need to. She did that for herself, son," Blackie went on. "There isn't much more to tell. Away along in the night, I was wakened by a horrible, gurgling, choking sound. It reminded me of the noise a man who strangled himself with his suspenders made in a cell next to mine long ago. I sat up, wide awake. The noise continued. Other men were awake, too, whispering and wondering where it came from, for the room was in black darkness. Suddenly I thought of Dad. I leaped out of my bunk and struck a match to a paper spill. By its light I saw old Dad Morgan lying on his bunk, gasping for breath. His eyes were glazed. He was unconscious. My call brought a dozen men to his bunk. They propped him up with pillows while I bawled for the guard. When he finally heard me and came to the window, angry at the racket inside, I had hard work to convince him that the man was sick enough to necessitate routing out the doctor at that hour of the night. Finally, he went away to the hospital, and after a long time came back with two trusties and a stretcher. The doctor had sent word to bring the sick man over to the hospital. The big steel doors were unbarred, and the trusties came in. Around old Dad's bunk, half the convicts in the room were kneeling, some making and burning paper torches, while others bathed his face and worked his arms up and down. The hospital trustee laid his hand on the old man's breast, then put his ear to his heart. "He's dead, boys," he said. "Poor old Dad. He's done his time quick." They laid him tenderly on the stretcher and crossed his hands on his breast. In one of them was the locket with Millie's picture. Then they carried him away. We never saw him again, but 2 days later they took him out to Cell House 7, the prison burying ground. And he's lying out on the sunny hillside now, doing his time, like you and I and all of us will do it sometime, boys. Maybe he's better off. He must be at peace there. And maybe he's dreaming, untroubled, of the Millie he thought he knew, but who never existed. The day they buried him, a letter came from her to her father. She said Rob had decided to have their Christmas dinner in the middle of the day instead of the evening, so of course she hadn't been able to keep her promise for Christmas Day. Then she hoped he wasn't disappointed, and said she'd try to get over on New Year's. When I heard that letter, I thanked God that old Dad was living at peace out on that brown hill. Centuries out there are shorter than the first half hour after he knew Millie had failed him on Christmas Day. If there is such a thing as justice or right anywhere, here or in some other world, that old man has a lot coming to him, said Cushions reverently. I wish the four of us had his chances on that last great day when the graves in Cell House 7 will open, answered Blackie, as Luz blew out the opium lamp and put away the layout.

You have just heard a Boston Blackie story from 1914, written by Jack Boyle. 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
1: Quiet, please.

0: The Mutual Broadcasting System presents Quiet Please, which is written and directed by Willis Cooper and which features Ernest Chappell. Quiet Please for tonight is called The Thing on the Furble Board. Me, I'm a roughneck. Well, I was a roughneck, 20 years ago. A little too old, too slow now. Besides, I got a dollar now. I don't have to be a roughneck, you see. Married, got a nice home. Had to meet my wife. Hey, Mike! Her name's Maxine, but she likes to be called Mike. Mike! I guess she's busy out in the kitchen someplace. Besides, she doesn't hear very well. Shame, too. She's so pretty and everything. Well, you'll meet her. Sit down. I was saying I was a roughneck. Well, no, that doesn't mean exactly what you think it means. A roughneck is an oil field worker, specifically a guy in a drilling crew. Call them roughnecks like you call a section hand on the railroad a gandy dancer, a garage hand a grease monkey. Same time you work around a drilling crew for a while, you're going to be a roughneck in every sense of the word, boy. A derrick floor or a Furble board's no place for a guy with a bow tie. Because... yeah, when you have to fool around with drilling holes that go farther down the ground than it is from the top of Pike's Peak down to sea level. Yeah, sure they do. By the time I was a roughneck, we'd got this one well down to 7,313 feet. That was a record. But last May, Pure Oil brought one in out in the Natrona Valley in Wyoming at 14,309 feet. That friend is almost 3 miles. Quite a hole, that, huh? Sure, I don't think there's an oil man in the world that don't wonder one time or another what's down there, besides rock and oil and gas. Oil that's made out of trees that died 20 million years ago. Oil that's made out of dinosaur bones. Oil that's maybe made out of the flesh and blood of men, maybe, that beat each other to death with a stone axe, ate saber-toothed tiger for lunch. Yeah, you get to wondering. You look at the cores that come up from way down there, and sometimes the little shells... trilobites, mostly, that was alive when Manhattan Island, where New York is, was under half a mile of ice. We found something once, me and Billy Grunewald, and something found us. I'll tell you about it. We were down to around 5,400 feet. We'd set casing. We began to get water, so we hadn't stopped drilling and cement off. Well, you see, when water begins to seep in the hole, you pull your drill pipe. Then you let down a cementing shoe inside the casing and you plug up the bottom of the hole, casing and all, with quick hardening waterproof cement. Then when it's hard, you drill through the cement and go on down, and the cement outside the casing at the bottom keeps the water out. Well, we had the drill pipe all pulled and cracked. The cement was setting, see? So we was shut down, waiting for it to harden. We'd been coring just before. You see, a core drill is hollow. And as the bit digs down, it stuffs the drillings up inside it, so when you pull it out, you got a sample of the kind of stuff you're going through. And a geologist can tell a lot from that. So there's nobody around the rig except me that night. The rest of the crew's gone into town. I was toasting some pork chops over the forge for myself, but I heard a car pulling up. Look out, it's Billy Grunewald, the geologist, and I give him a hello. Hi, Billy, come and have a pork chop.
1: Hi, Porky. Where's everybody?
0: Yeah, all went to town. I'm the whole crew.
1: Yeah, I had 3 blowouts between here and Oxnard.
0: Yeah, I wondered where you was. Ted said you'd be in here about 3.
1: Yeah, I would have been, except for my tough luck. Oh, I'm dead.
0: Yeah, hungry?
1: Starved.
0: Yeah, I got 7 pork chops. And bread. And some coffee, kind of.
1: Swell. Yeah, I got a bottle in the car.
0: We're going to have a banquet.
1: Hey, where's that core? That's what I came up here to look at.
0: Yeah, back there on the bench. Look at it after supper.
1: Hey.
0: What?
1: Didn't you say you were all alone here? I thought I heard somebody talking.
0: I don't see anybody. Keep an eye on that pork chop. You won't have any supper.
1: Yeah, I'm watching it.
0: Yeah, let me put the coffee on. Like so.
1: When'd you finish cementing?
0: This morning. Last tower only made about 10 feet of hole, so Ted shut down before we get flooded out of house and home.
1: Funny about that water.
0: How?
1: Oughtn't to be any at that level, according to my figuring.
0: Well, there is.
1: Is it salt?
0: Sure, right out of the bottom of the ocean.
1: That's funny. Well, maybe I'll be able to tell something from the core. Yeah, I hope so. The last core I looked at, I'd have sworn we were getting into shale.
0: Ain't seen none yet from the cuttings.
1: That's funny.
0: Here, your pork chop's done. Yeah, take some bread.
1: Yeah, thanks. Oh, man.
0: Good, huh? Yeah, put on another. I had two already before you come.
1: Yeah, much obliged. Yeah, you know, you never can tell what's down there. You get it all mapped and plotted out, all the strata. And all you know is what comes out of the hole.
0: Yeah, I'd like to go down there sometime if I was little enough.
1: Never get you down a hole.
0: Yeah, you'd fit. You're skinny.
1: I'll stay up here and look at the cores, Bud. Where is that one?
0: Behind you. Over there.
1: Hmm? Oh. I'll have a look at it.
0: Why don't you wait till you finish your supper?
1: I'm just going to look at it. Put on another pork chop for me.
0: Okay.
1: Well, I wish those screech owls would keep...
0: What's the matter?
1: Hey, wait a minute, Porky.
0: Well, what do you...
1: Listen.
0: What's eating you?
1: You know, I'd have sworn there's somebody up there in that forble board.
0: Ah, you're crazy. There's nobody up there.
1: Skin against those stands of drill pipe.
0: Ah, they're just rack crooked. One of them slipped. Come on back and eat your pork chop.
1: Yeah, I guess so. Only I...
0: What's you so jittery about, Billy? Come on, eat your sandwich. Here.
1: Yeah, well, thanks, Porky. I don't know. I'm just naturally that way, I guess. I'm always scared of the dark.
0: I'm scared.
1: Doggone it, I hate to be a baby, but I can't help it.
0: Scared of the dark? Honest?
1: Stupid, ain't it?
0: Oh, I don't know. Everybody's scared of something. Me. Spiders scare the tar out of me. Black widows. Oh. I know how you feel, Billy.
1: There another light over here?
0: Yeah. Here.
1: Ah. Oh. That's better. Hey, listen, Porky. Go out to the car and look in the left-hand door pocket and bring back that bottle, will you? That's what I need.
0: Okay, kid. Okay. So I picked up a flashlight. I turned around and went outside. I found the car. And I got the bottle. And the floor of the derrick was all lit up, and when I saw a beam of light suddenly flash up toward the forble board, I laughed. Billy Grunewald and his ideas... Sure, I looked up. There wasn't a darn thing up there, except the drill pipe racked against the fingerboard. Oh, this forble board. Well, you've seen oil derricks or pictures of them. Do you know that little platform that runs around the outside of the derrick about halfway up? Well, that's the forble board. Well, you see, drill pipe comes in lengths, and you handle them with several lengths screwed together so as to save time getting them in and out of the hole. Two lengths is a double, three is a thribble, four is a forble. When you pull a pipe, you hoist it up inside the derrick with a traveling block, which moves up and down from the crown block at the top of the derrick. And then when a forble of pipe is pulled out, it's held in the rotary table. You break the joint with tongs, like a great big Stilson wrench, you see. Snub a cable that's fastened to the handle over the cat head on the draw works, and that breaks the joint. Then you hold the tongs on the pipe, give the rotary table a few turns to unscrew it. You hoist away with the traveling block and swing it over against the fingerboard, lean it against the derrick. The guy up on the forble board takes off the traveling block. You do it all over again, so you got all the pipe out, you see? Well, there wasn't anybody up on the forble board, except a screech owl, and it flew away. So Billy turned his light off, and I come on inside. And just as I come up the steps, he let out a yell.
1: Yay!
0: What's the matter? What's the matter, Billy?
1: Hey, come here. Look here.
0: Well, what's it?
1: Look, Porky.
0: My... Where did you find that?
1: Now, listen, Porky, I give you my word. That was embedded in the core.
0: Why, it couldn't be.
1: I tell you, it was. Look where I dug it out. You know what? That rock there comes from a mile underground. And it's been a mile underground for a million years. And look at this.
0: And I did look. And what he was holding... was a gold ring. And it was all carved and filigreed just like jewelry. And there wasn't any kidding about it. It was real. No, wait a minute. Hang on, I ain't done. I poked at the core of rock that looked like a kind of petrified salami or something. And then it was my turn to pretty near jump out of my pants. Because right alongside the place where Billy dug out the ring, there was a mud-covered, but very unmistakable, finger. I picked it up, and it was cold, and it was heavy, and it was solid rock. At least it felt like solid rock. And I looked at Billy, and Billy looked at me. He started to rub the mud off this here stone finger. And as he rubbed it, it began to disappear. No, he could still feel it, he said, but when the mud was gone, neither one of us could see it. And he dropped it to the derrick floor. It went clunk, and we couldn't find it any place. So you know what we done? Well, we took that bottle, and we took and finished it, Billy and me. We finished it in one slug of piece, and it was a full pint of bathtub gin. It tasted just like so much well water to me. And then we sat down on the derrick floor and we looked at each other. We didn't say a word. My eyes got heavier and heavier. The last thing I remember was I heard some kind of noise that seemed to be coming up from down the foreboard board 80 feet above us. I shut my eyes a minute. I guess I went to sleep. And I had awful dreams. Black widow, spiders crawling all over me with gold rings on their legs. Things I could hear but I couldn't see up on the foreboard board. Billy Grunewald climbing up the ladder outside the derrick in the moonlight. Faces looking at me, and I couldn't figure out who they were. Then I was waked up by a horrible scream, the crash alongside me that shook the whole derrick. I opened my eyes to see Billy Grunewald lying on the floor 2 feet away with a broken neck. With a broken neck and his left hand. Well, he put the gold ring on the little finger of his left hand, and the way his arms were spread out, his left little finger and the ring were gone. Friend, I got out of there. I run down to where Billy had left his car, and I got in. I stepped on the starter, and I couldn't get it to go, and then I remembered after I'm pretty near run down the battery that Billy had taken a key. I wasn't going up there and go through a dead man's clothes to get it. So I sat there in the car and shivered all by myself till daylight. And then Ted and the crew came. Afterwards, a state cop and everybody in the world was asking me questions.
2: Did you and Billy have a fight, Porky?
0: I told you we didn't, Ted.
2: But you had been drinking.
0: We only had that little pint, Ted.
2: Well, what was he doing up on the foreboard board?
1: Did you threaten him, and did he run up there to get away from
0: you? Listen, cop, don't be a chump. Billy Grunewald and I were good friends.
1: Then why'd you push him off the foreboard board?
0: I didn't, I tell you. I wasn't up there.
2: Well, what did he go up there for?
0: I don't know. I was asleep.
1: How do you know he was up there?
0: I didn't say he was. You said so. Besides, how would he break his neck if he didn't fall from way up there?
2: Well, look, officer. I think it was just another accident. I mean, we haven't got anything on Porky, and personally, I don't believe he did it.
1: Well, it's mighty mysterious.
2: So it is. But we got work to do. Now, how about it? That cement's hard down there, and I want to start drilling again, and I'm short-handed. Will you let Porky stay here till I run in my pipe again, and, well, then you can take him and ask him questions till you're blue in the face.
1: Well,
2: okay. Let's get rolling. You got steam up, Happy?
3: I'm a little
2: fat. All right. Porky, you go from the foreboard board.
0: What? Not me, Ted.
2: Oh, don't be such a boob. There's nobody up there to shove you overboard. And you can put a safety line around you if you want to. And besides, you're getting paid to do what you're told. I've lost too much time already. Come on, get going.
0: So, okay, I go up on the foreboard board. And you can bet I took a good gander around before I did anything else. No, I couldn't see a thing. So I signaled to the driller to let down the traveling block, and he did. Came sailing down from up above. I was just reaching for it to pick up the first four-bullet drill pipe. Gave a big jerk, and the cable broke. It dropped and nearly pulled me off the four-bullet pole. And it landed right on top of Ted. And if you have any idea what a guy looks like after 2 tons of metal land on him from 80 feet up, yeah, you keep your ideas to yourself. Well, that was enough. 2 accidents in a row. The whole crew quit. They wasn't going to wait for a third. And it was Ted's money that was paying off. There wasn't any more, and as far as I know, the abandoned derrick is still there. And that was 20 years ago. Oh, I forgot to tell you something. That traveling block was right in front of my face when it broke loose. It was hanging by steel cable, 3/4-inch steel cable. And I saw that cable break right before my eyes. It looked just like a piece of string when you snap it between your fingers. I could almost see the fingers. And you know what? There was something up there on the four-bull board with me. And so a couple of days later, I came back. I don't know if there's anything in the world as desolate, as dismal, as dead-looking as an abandoned oil well rig. There it stands like a skeleton off on a deserted side road in the bare yellow hills surrounding it, and it's the deadest thing you ever saw. I sat in my car for a long time looking at it. Everything was just the way we'd left it. I looked in at the floor. The smashed traveling block was there alongside the rotary table. There was a little mutter of steam from the boiler. That was all. Then I heard a tinkle of something as it hit the ground alongside me. I looked around. There wasn't a soul in sight. But at my feet was the gold ring that Billy Grunewald and I had found in a core of rock that came from a mile underground and from a million years ago in time. And I heard a little sound. The sound of a kid crying. And there wasn't any kid up there. And I heard it again, and it came from above my head, and I took out my revolver. I loaded it carefully. I started up the ladder to the four-bull board. No, there wasn't anything up there, nothing I could see. There was a voice crying. The voice of a little kid. And then there was a movement behind the rack of drill pipes, and I saw the pipe move, and I yelled, "Come out of there, whoever you are! Come out or I'll start shooting!" And the stand of pipe shivered, and I thought, what can it be that can handle that heavy pipe like Jack Straw's? And then there was a crash. The whole stand of pipe fell over, and I just got out of the way in time. And I was alone on the four-bull board with the thing. But I couldn't see it. I felt the platform tremble under my feet again as something moved toward me. I fired 2 or 3 shots. And nothing happened. I started backwards. I knew it was following me because I could hear it meowing like a cat. My feet tripped over something. I saw it was a big can of red lead that somebody had left up there. Without thinking, I picked it up and I threw it at the sound, and it splashed. And there it was. And I wish... The face of a little girl, frightened, crying with hunger and terror. Hands like a human being, and a finger missing from the left hand. And a body. I'll not tell you about that. I told you how I'm scared of spiders. But I knew where it came from. It had come from the bowels of the earth, come riding up on the drill pipe as we yanked it out of the well. Come to an alien world and was lost. It stood there, dripping with red paint, blood red from head to foot, like some horrible dream. And it put its hand on my arm. Its hand was stone, living, moving stone. And it looked into my eyes and mewed like a lost kitten.

20 years ago. I discovered many things about it, what it used for food, that it was deaf, that it was invisible and couldn't see people when it was invisible, that if you sprayed it with mud or paint or grease paint, makeup, then it could see people. And believe me, I didn't want to see its body. I can see that in my nightmares. But its face, I can't help wanting to see that pathetic little girl face. I'm afraid maybe I've fallen. Ah, but it's very beautiful. And when it's well made up, it's... But making it up, rubbing grease paint on a stone face that looks at you and smiles and it makes sounds like a lost kitten yet. I can disguise the body in long dresses. She can't hear very well. And when she's hungry, I have to stay out of her way. Can't hear very well. And when she's hungry, I have to stay out of her way. I found out what she likes to eat, remember?

0: The title of tonight's Quiet Please story is The Thing on the Furble Board. It was written and directed by Willis Cooper and featured Ernest Chappell. And Dan Sutter played Billy Grunwald. Pat O'Malley was Ted. And Cecil Roy was also a member of the cast. As usual, music for Quiet Please is played by Albert Berman. Sound? Sound by our good friend Albert April. Now, for a word about next week, here is our writer-director, Willis Cooper.
1: Well, I'm reasonably sure that all the characters in tonight's stories were completely fictional. At least I, for one, hope so. Next week, the story is called Presto Changeo, I'm sure.
0: And so, until next week at the same time, I am quietly yours, Ernest Chappell. This program was heard in Canada through the facilities of the Canadian Broadcasting Corporation. 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

We now take you to Old Japan, in the classic short story, Rashomon, by Ryunosuke Akutagawa. The reader is Michael Henroquin.

Rashomon by Ryunosuke Akutagawa, translated by René Malenfant. It happened one evening. A lowly servant was under Rashomon gate, waiting for the rain to stop. Under the broad gate there was no one but him. On one of the large round pillars, whose red paint was peeling off in places, there was only a solitary katydid. Because the gate was located on Suzaku Boulevard, you would normally expect to find two or three other people there, waiting for the rain to let up. But there was nobody there but him. You see, over the last 2 or 3 years there had been a series of disasters in Kyoto. Earthquakes, whirlwind, fires and famines. The capital was falling apart in many different ways. According to old records, Buddhist statues and altars had been smashed, and there were a million lacquered and gold or silver-foiled wood piled up on the side of the road and sold as kindling. Needless to say, with the capital in this condition, there was no one to repair the gate, and indeed nobody even gave it a second thought. Taking advantage of this state of neglect, foxes and badgers began to live there. Robbers lived there. Eventually, it had even become customary to take unclaimed corpses to the gate and dump them there. So, after sunset, people got scared, and nobody dared set foot near the gate after dark. In their place, a large murder of crows had flocked there. During the day, countless birds could be seen flying around in circles while cawing at the high ornamental ridge end tiles. They looked just like scattered sesame seeds, particularly when the sky above the gate turned red at sunset. The crows, of course, had come to peck at the flesh of the dead bodies on top of the gate. Today, however, perhaps because it was late,

0: not a single bird could be seen. But what you could see were their white droppings stuck in patches to the stone steps, which were crumbling in places, with long weeds growing from the cracks. The servant, wearing a navy blue kimono that had faded from overwashing, sat down on the seventh and top step of the stone staircase. He watched the rain fall while playing with a large pimple on his right cheek, lost in his own thoughts. A little while ago, I wrote, a lowly servant was waiting for the rain to stop. However, even if the rain did stop, the servant still wouldn't have anything to do. Normally, of course, he would have been expected to return to his master's house, but he had been released from the service of his master 4 or 5 days before. As I wrote earlier, at this time the city of Kyoto was deteriorating in many different ways. That this servant had been dismissed by his master, who had employed him for so many years, was merely another small side effect of this decline. So rather than saying a lowly servant was waiting for the rain to stop, it would have been more appropriate to say a lowly servant trapped by the rain had nowhere to go and didn't know what to do. The weather that day further served to darken the mood of this Heian period servant. The rain started falling a little after 4 p.m. and it still showed no signs of letting up. For now, foremost on the servant's mind was how he would make his living tomorrow, how he would get through this hopeless situation. As he tried to piece together his wandering thoughts, he listened pensively to the sound of the rain falling on Suzaku Boulevard. The rain engulfed Rashomon, and gales of rain from far away pounded down on the gate with a tremendous noise. The darkness of the night gradually set in from above, and if you were to look up, it might seem as if the large, gloomy clouds were suspended from the ends of the tiles that jutted out from the roof of the gate. In order to somehow get through his hopeless situation, the servant might have to set his morals aside. If he refused to do things that he thought were morally questionable, then he would only end up starving to death under a roof mud wall or on the side of the road. And then he would be taken to this gate to be discarded like a dog. If I'm willing to do whatever it takes to survive, his thoughts had circled through his head a number of times, and they had finally arrived here. But this if would always remain a mere hypothetical, for although the servant acknowledged that he had to do whatever he could to get by, he didn't have the courage to bring the sentence to its foregone conclusion. I'm bound to become a thief. The servant sneezed, and he stood up wearily. Kyoto, so chilly in the evening, was already cold enough that he wished he had a brazier. The wind and the darkness blew mercilessly between the pillars of the gate. The katydid that had been sitting on the red pillar was long gone. The servant tucked his head into his chest, hunched up his shoulders. Clad in a blue kimono, he wore over his thin yellow underclothes and looked around the gate. If there is a place where I won't be bothered by the wind or the rain, a place where I won't be seen, a place where it looks like I can sleep comfortably all night, then I will spend the night there, he thought. Luckily, just then, he spotted the wide red staircase that led to the tower atop the gate. The only people he might find up there would already be dead. So, the servant, being careful that his simple wooden-hilted sword did not slip out of its sheath, stepped on the bottom stair with his straw sandal. It was a few minutes later, halfway up the wide staircase leading to the top of the gate's tower, the man held his breath, and crouching like a cat, he looked up cautiously. The light of a fire shone down softly upon the man's right cheek from the top of the tower. It was that same cheek with the red, pus-filled pimple among the stubble. The servant had taken for granted that everyone up there would already be dead. But when he climbed up 2 or 3 more steps, he saw that not only had someone lit a fire up there, they seemed to be moving it back and forth. He could tell this from the way that the muddy yellow light wavered in the spiderwebs hanging from every nook and cranny of the ceiling. A lighted fire, on this rainy night, on top of this gate. Surely this could be no ordinary human. The servant crept up to the top step of the steep staircase, his feet as silent as a gecko's. He straightened out his body as much as he could, stuck his neck out as far as possible, and cautiously peered into the tower. As the rumors had said, a number of corpses had been discarded in the tower, but the firelight wasn't as bright as he had expected, so he couldn't tell how many. Although the light was dim, what he did know was that some of the bodies were wearing kimonos, and others were naked. Predictably, the corpses' numbers counted both men and women, mixed together amongst the dead. The bodies looked so much like clay dolls that you might doubt that any of them had ever been alive. Their mouths open and their arms outstretched, they were strewn haphazardly across the floor. And while the higher parts of their bodies, like their chest and shoulders, caught some of the dim firelight, they cast shadows on the lower parts, and the corpses were as eternally silent as a mute. The servant instinctively covered his nose from the putrid stench of the rotting bodies. But the next instant his hand fell away from his face. A strong emotion had almost completely robbed him of his sense of smell. It was at that moment that the servant first caught glimpse of the person squatting among the corpses. It was an emaciated little old white-haired woman in a dusky red kimono. The old woman was carrying a lighted pine torch and staring at one of the corpse's faces. Judging from the length of its hair in places, it was probably the body of a woman. For a while, moved by 6 parts fear and 4 parts curiosity, the servant forgot even to breathe. To borrow a phrase from the writers of the Chronicles of old, he felt as if the hairs on his head and body had grown thick. The old woman thrust the handle of the pine torch into the space between the floorboards. She placed both hands on the corpse's head, and like a monkey picking the lice of its child, she began to pull out strands of the corpse's long hair, one by one. The hairs seemed to be coming out with very little effort. Each time she plucked one of those hairs, the servant grew a little bit less frightened, and each time she plucked one of those hairs, the intense hatred that he now felt for this woman grew a little bit stronger. No, it is probably misleading to say he hated her, per se. Rather, it was revulsion against all forms of evil, which was growing stronger by the minute. At that moment, if someone again raised the question that the servant had been thinking about under the gate, whether he would starve to death or become a criminal, the servant would almost certainly have chosen starvation without an ounce of regret. Like the torch the old woman had jammed between the floorboards, this was how ardently the man's heart burned against all that was evil. The servant, of course, didn't know why the old woman was pulling out the corpse's hair, so rationally he had no way of knowing if it was immoral or not. But for this servant, on this rainy night on top of this gate, pulling out a dead woman's hair was an unforgivable sin. Of course, the servant had already forgotten that until very recently he was considering becoming a robber himself. The servant strained his legs and suddenly leapt up from the stairs without warning. He strode over to the woman, his hand on the wooden hilt of his sword. Needless to say, the woman was scared out of her wits. As soon as the old woman saw the servant, she sprung up as if she had been fired from a crossbow. "You, where are you going?" The servant shouted. He stood firmly in the old woman's way as she tripped over corpses in a frenzied attempt to escape. The old woman tried to shove him aside, but the servant still had no intention of letting her go, and he pushed her back. For a while the two grappled among the corpses without saying a word, but the outcome of this battle was clear from the beginning. In the end, the servant grabbed the old woman's arm and wrenched her down to the floor. Her arm, like a chicken leg, was merely skin and bones. "What were you doing? Well, what were you doing? Speak! If you don't tell me, you'll get this!" The servant pushed the old woman away from him, and suddenly he drew his sword and thrust the pale white steel before her eyes. But the old woman said nothing. Her hands shook uncontrollably. Her shoulders heaved as she panted. Her eyes were open so wide that they looked like they were going to pop right out of their sockets. But still, like a mute, she remained obstinately silent. Seeing this, the servant then realized that he held this woman's life in the palm of his hand. When he realized this, his heart, which had been burning so fiercely with hatred, cooled down until all that remained were feelings of pride and satisfaction that come with a job well done. The servant looked down at the woman, lowered his voice, and said, "I'm not an official from the police department or anything. I'm just a traveler who happened to be passing under the gate a moment ago, so I'm not going to tie you up or anything like that. But it would be best if you told me what you were doing on top of this gate just now." The bug-eyed old woman opened her eyes even wider and stared at the servant's face. She looked at him with the piercing red eyes of a bird of prey. And then, her lips, so wrinkled that they were almost a part of her nose, moved as if she were chewing something. You could see her pointed Adam's apple moving in her gaunt throat. Then, from that throat, came a pant-broken voice that sounded like the cawing of a crow.
1: "I'm taking this hair. I'm taking this woman's hair, too. Well, I thought I'd make a wig."
0: The servant was disappointed that the old woman's answer was so unexpectedly dull. Along with the disappointment, those old feelings of hatred and contempt came flooding back to him. And somehow he must have conveyed these feelings to the old woman. With the hairs she had stolen from the corpse still clutched in one hand, she mumbled in a raspy, toadish voice,
1: "I see. Well, perhaps it is immoral to pull out the hairs of the dead, but these corpses up here, all of them, they are just the sort of people who wouldn't have minded. In fact, this woman whose hair I was just pulling out a moment ago, she used to cut snakes into 5-inch pieces, dry them, and go sell them at the camp of the Crown Prince's palace guard, saying it was dried fish. And if she hadn't died in the plague, she would probably still be going there now. And yet, the guards said this woman's dried fish tasted good, and they always bought it to go with their rice. I don't think what she did was immoral. If she hadn't done it, she would have starved to death. So she just did what she had to do. And this woman, who understood so well these things we have to do, would probably forgive me for what I'm doing to her, too."
0: The old woman said something along those lines. The servant put his sword back in its scabbard and rested his hands on his hilt while he listened to her story unsympathetically. Sure enough, while he listened, his right hand nursed the red pus-filled pimple on his cheek. As he was listening to her story, he felt the courage that he had lacked under the gate a few moments earlier building up inside him. It was leading him in the completely opposite direction of the courage he had when he climbed up the gate and grabbed the old woman. The servant was no longer debating whether to starve to death or become a thief. The way he felt now, the idea of starving to death was virtually unthinkable. "That's definitely true," the servant agreed derisively when she had finished speaking. He took a step forward and suddenly tore his right hand away from the pimple. Grabbing the woman by the scruff of the neck, he said to her in a biting tone, "Well then, you won't hold it against me if I try to steal your clothes. If I don't, you see, I too will starve." The servant deftly stripped the woman of her kimono. She tried to cling to his leg, but he kicked her violently onto the corpses. The entrance to the stairwell was a mere 5 paces away. In the blink of an eye, the servant ran down the steep staircase and into the darkness, carrying the dusky red kimono under his arm. For a while, the old woman lay there as if she were dead. But it was only a short time before she lifted her naked body off the corpses. Whimpering, she crawled over to the stairs by the light of her still-lit torch. She stuck her head into the stairwell door and looked down onto the bottom of the gate, her short white hair hanging upside down. But outside, there was only the pitch-black darkness of night. Where the servant went to, nobody knows.

You have just heard Rashomon by Ryunosuke Akutagawa. The reader was Michael Henroquin. 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

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Lovecraft, one of their more prominent contributors. The voice is that of a modern reader.

Among the many amateurs I have never met in the flesh and realness of life, Howard Phillips Lovecraft, poet, critic, and student, appeals to me as no other recent find in the circles of amateuria has ever appealed. And Lovecraft is a distinct find. Just why he holds a firm grip on my heartstrings is something of a mystery to me. Perhaps it is because of his wholesome ideas. Perhaps it is because he is a recluse, content to nose among books of ancient lore. Perhaps it's because of his physical afflictions, his love of things beautiful in life, his ardent advocacy of temperance, cleanliness, and purity. I don't know. We disagree on many questions. He criticizes my literary activities. He smiles at my suffrage theories and disapproves of my language in Chain Lightning. But I like him. Howard Phillips Lovecraft has an interesting history. And this fact was known to official editor Das when he asked me to take a little journey to the study home of the vice president. "Don't stint yourself for space," was noted on the assignment tab, and after glancing over the biographical notes before me, I am sure that Das has again exemplified his quiet humor during a serious moment. Lovecraft was born at 454 Angle Street, Providence, Rhode Island, on August the 20th, 1890. His nationality is Anglo-American, and under British law he can claim to be a British subject, since he is a grandson, in direct male line, of a British subject not naturalized in the United States. His ancestry is purely English. On the paternal side he is a descendant of the Lovecrafts, a Devonshire family which has furnished a great many clergymen to the Church of England, and the Allgoods of Northumberland, a history-honored family of which several members have been knighted. The Allgoods have been a military line, and this may account for Lovecraft's militarism and belief in the justice of war. On the maternal side, he is a typical Yankee, coming from East English stock, which settled in Rhode Island about 1680. Lovecraft is a student of astronomy. It is a domineering passion with him, and this love was apparently inherited from his maternal grandmother, Robie Phillips, who studied it thoroughly in her youth at Lapham Seminar, and whose collection of old astronomical books first interested him. Lovecraft came from pure blood stock, and he is the last male descendant of that family in the United States. With him, the name will die in America. He is unmarried. As he was about to enter college at the age of 18, his feeble health gave way, and since then he has been physically incapacitated and rendered almost an invalid. Being thus deprived of his cherished hope to further his education and to prepare himself for a life of letters, he has contented himself with his home, which is just 3 squares from his birthplace, and where he lives with his mother, and his home life is ideal. His personal library, his haven of contentment, contains more than 1,500 volumes, many of them yellowed with age and crude examples of the printer's art. Among these treasured books may be found volumes which have passed through the various branches of his family, some dating back to 1681 and 1702, and methinks I can see Lovecraft poring over these time-stained bits of bookish lore as the monks of old followed the printed lines with quivering fingers in the taper's uncertain, flickering light. For Lovecraft appeals to me as a bookworm, one of those lovable mortals whose very existence seems to hang on the numbered pages of a heavy, clumsy book. His connection with organized amateur journalism is of recent date. On the 6th of April, 1914, his application for membership in the United Amateur Press Association of America was forwarded to the secretary. Like a great many of the recruits, Lovecraft was completely ignored for several months. In July of last year, he became active. He has proven to be an invaluable asset to the literary life of the association. He is not a politician. However, his literary activities had been prosecuted many years before he had even heard of the United. At the age of 8 1/2 years, he published the Scientific Gazette, a weekly periodical written in pencil and issued an edition of 4 carbon copies. This journal was devoted to the science of chemistry, which was one of his earliest hobbies, and ran from March 1899 to February 1904.
As in most cases, my knowledge of chemistry was acquired after I had spent 4 years in high school. And the fact that any boy should be interested in that study at the age of 8 1/2 years appeals to me as something out of the ordinary. But Lovecraft was not an ordinary boy. His second and more ambitious venture was the Rhode Island Journal of Astronomy. This was at first published as a weekly, and later changed to a monthly publication. This was carefully printed by hand, and then duplicated on the hectograph, and issued in lots of 25 copies. The journal was issued from 1903 to 1907, and contained the latest astronomical news, rewritten from the original telegraphic reports issued from Harvard University and seen at the Ladd Observatory. It also contained many of his original articles and forecasts of phenomena. He owns a 3-inch telescope of French make, and aside from amateur journalism, his one great hobby is astronomy. At the age of 16, he commenced writing monthly astronomical articles for the Providence Tribune, and later changed to the Evening News, to which he still contributes. During the present year, he has contributed a complete elementary treatise on astronomy in serial form to the Asheville, North Carolina Gazette News. Besides contributing a great many poems and articles to the Amateur Press, editing the Conservative, and assisting with the editorial work on the Badger, the appearance of Mr. Lovecraft's work in the professional magazines is of common occurrence. During the past year, he has had charge of the Bureau of Public Criticism in the United Amateur, where he has proven himself a just, impartial, and painstaking critic. That he will achieve a great popularity in the world of amateur letters is a foregone conclusion, and I do not think that I am indulging in extravagant praise in predicting a brilliant future for him in the professional field. I am acquainted with Howard Phillips Lovecraft only through correspondence. I have never felt the flesh of his palm, and yet I know he is a man, every inch of him, and that amateur journalism will be enriched and promoted to its highest plane through his kindly influence and literary leadership.

Now, on historyradio.org, a story that has been reworked many times, by many different writers. It has almost become an urban legend. A lady vanishes without a trace from a Paris hotel. This is the Escape Radio production, from 1948, and it is based on Alexander Wolcott's version of the story.

0: You're alone in Paris, unable to speak the language, unable to cope with a gigantic conspiracy which seeks to convince you that you are mad. You are the victim of a plot from which there is no escape.
1: Escape.
0: Tonight we escape to Paris at the time of the Great Exposition, and one of the recurring legends of our time, in Alexander Wilkert's version of the story of The Vanishing Lady.

0: Another cup of tea, Bruce?
1: No, thank you, my dear. I just light up my pipe now and have a look at the Evening Standard.
2: I'd like another, please, Mother.
0: All right, Alice. Only one sugar, dear. We must watch our figures, you know.
1: What nonsense. A growing girl like Alice needs plenty of sugar.
2: See, Mother, Daddy approves.
0: Perhaps. But Mother is still boss.
2: Yes, Mother.
0: There's a dear.
2: Mother.
0: Yes, dear.
2: I've been thinking.
0: Yes, dear.
2: I've been thinking about my grandparents.
0: Oh.
2: I know all about Daddy's parents. How Grandfather Stanley commanded a dreadnought at the Battle of Jutland.
1: It was not a dreadnought, Alice. It was a heavy cruiser.
2: Oh, yes. Heavy cruiser. And he got the VC, and how Grandmother Stanley was a volunteer nurse at Westall Arch when the Zeppelins came over. And I know about your father, too, and how he died in India from his wounds, and how gallant he was at the Khyber Pass. But, Mother...
0: Yes, dear?
2: You've never told me anything about Grandmother Winship.
0: Haven't I?
2: No, and I'd like to know something
0: Bruce.
2: About...
0: Bruce.
1: The child's 16. I think it's time she knew.
0: But, Bruce...
1: And you'd probably feel better to get it off your chest.
2: What, Mother? What is it?
0: Well, my dear, I've never talked about your grandmother because I've always half believed that someday, somehow, she would come down our garden walk and... I know it sounds silly, and explain where she's been for the last 20 years.
2: Why? What happened to her?
0: I don't know. And I don't suppose I ever will.
1: Cynthia, darling, if it's going to upset
0: no,
1: you...
0: No, Bruce, you're quite right. It would be best to get it off my chest, as you put it. As you know, Alice, I was born and brought up in India. And I was about your age when my father was killed in the Khyber campaign. Mother decided to leave India for good and return to her old home in Warwickshire. However, since it was necessary for her to go to Paris to attend to some details of my father's estate, she decided that we should leave the P&O boat in Marseille and proceed by train. You may imagine the timidity with which we two unescorted ladies traveled across France, without the slightest knowledge of the language, and without, indeed, assurance that we could find a hotel room in Paris, though we had telegraphed for reservations from Marseille. You see, the great Paris Exposition had just opened, and the city was jammed with visitors from all over the world. You may imagine our relief when we arrived at the Grand Hotel Universel and heard the clerk speak in quite understandable English.
3: Welcome, welcome. You will please to sign the register. Air and air.
4: You have our reservation?
3: Oh, indeed, yes. Most fortunate, madame, that you telegraphed. For I have reserved for you the last room in the house.
4: Oh, I'm so relieved. Yes, Cynthia. You may as well learn now to sign a register for yourself.
0: Oh, yes, Mama. Where do I write?
4: There, in that line.
0: Oh, yes, I see.
3: Voilà. You are fatigued from your journey, no? I shall have the boy show you to your rooms at once. Chasseur!
5: Oui, monsieur?
3: L'appartement 342 pour mademoiselle et madame Winship, tout de suite.
5: Bien, monsieur.
3: This is your baggage, madame?
4: Yes, these six.
3: Le voilà, le bagage. Simple. Il y a six pièces.
4: You'd best carry the little one with the medicine in it.
0: Yes, Mama. Thank you. I'll take that one. The little red one.
5: Très bien. This way, ladies.
4: Keep your eye on that porter, Cynthia. I don't trust this Frenchman.
0: Oh, Mama. I don't think he'll make off with our things. Here's the lift.
5: Troisième étage.
3: Troisième.
4: Oh, I do wish we could have gone straight on to Southampton.
0: But you'd only have had to come back across the channel to see the solicitor, Mama. We really saved time this way.
4: I suppose I mean I wish we hadn't come to Paris at all. Such a sinister place.
0: Oh, Mama.
3: Voilà, le troisième.
5: This way, ladies, to the right. Attendez.
3: Eh bien.
5: 338, 340, 342.
0: Oh,
5: voilà. Entrez, ladies.
0: Thank you. Oh, what a lovely big room. And look, Mama. French windows. And the park out there.
5: It is dizzy.
0: No,
5: and
0: thank you.
5: And the square with the statues on it.
3: Merci.
0: Oh, and look
3: thank
0: at the
3: you,
0: river
3: ladies.
0: Over there. And those beautiful, beautiful bridges. Oh, Mother, it's something out of a book.
4: Yes, my dear. That's the trouble with Paris. It's so attractive. But underneath, it's evil.
0: And look at the furniture. The gilt clock. And this lovely marble table. Oh, Mama, everything is so French.
4: I'll be very glad to be on my way to where everything's English by this time tomorrow. Now, come away from that window and help me get into something comfortable. There's it, dear.
0: Yes, Mama, of course.
4: I don't know when I've been so tired. I just can't seem to catch my...
0: Mama. Mama, what's the matter? Mama! Mama, speak to me. Here, I'll get you up into the bed. There. Now, let me loosen your corset. Here, Mama, here are the smelling salts. Breathe deeply, darling. Mama. The telephone. I've got to get a doctor. Hello, operator. Will you please send a doctor up to room number... Oh, let me see. Number 342.
6: Pardon? Qu'est-ce que mademoiselle dit?
0: Will you please send a doctor to room number 342?
6: Je ne comprends pas. Qu'est-ce que mademoiselle dit?
0: A doctor? A doctor?
6: Ah, oui, un docteur. Oui, mademoiselle, tout de suite.
0: While I waited for the doctor, I did everything I could think of to bring my mother back to consciousness. I massaged her fingers and toes. I put wet cloths on her forehead. I waved the smelling salts under her nose. But she lay silent and white and unmoving like one dead. Only the quick, shallow movement of her breast assured me she was not. And all the time another anxiety possessed me. What if this doctor could not speak English? How should I tell him the circumstances of Mother's unexpected fainting? How should I understand his instructions for treatment? I'm sure it was not long, although it seemed like an eternity before he arrived, accompanied by the manager of the hotel. And to my great relief, they both spoke English. The doctor felt Mother's pulse, took her temperature, and did the usual things that doctors do. Then he turned to the tail-coated hotel manager.
7: Parle-t-elle français?
3: Pas un mot. Vous en êtes sûr?
7: Mais tout à fait. 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
3: De la peste?
7: Elle n'a qu'une heure à vivre. Je n'ai pas besoin de vous dire...
0: While they talked in this language I couldn't understand, I looked from one face to the other, trying to read from their expressions how serious my mother's illness was. But they were as casual as though they were ordering dinner. Finally, I could stand it no longer. They must. You must tell me! What is the matter with her?
7: Mademoiselle, your mother is ill, yes. Seriously ill. It is a collapse. Due perhaps to the strain of traveling. However, a week or two of absolute rest will...
0: A week
7: will...
0: or two? We were to go on to England tomorrow.
7: Well, that would be out of the question. She cannot be moved for at least several days. Right now, she must have a complete rest. The next 24 hours will be critical.
0: Oh, Mama. Poor Mama.
7: No, no, no, mademoiselle, you must not break down too. I need your help.
0: Yes, doctor.
7: Immediately, I need some medicine. Will you fetch it for me?
0: Yes,
7: I must not leave your mother for a moment during these critical hours. Here, I will write down this address and a little message to my wife.
0: Your wife?
7: Yes, I have the medicine already prepared at my home. It will be faster to go there for it than to a pharmacy. There are a few chemists who have the ingredients.
0: But couldn't you telephone?
7: Oh, alas, I have no telephone.
0: Well, then, a messenger, perhaps.
3: Oh, mademoiselle, you do not know Paris en fête. With the exposition opening, nowhere can you find a reliable messenger. They are all selling souvenirs. No, mademoiselle, you will accomplish the errand more rapidly yourself.
7: Ah, voici l'adresse. Here's the address, 24 bis Rue Val-de-Grâce. And here is the message to give to my wife.
0: But I don't know Paris at all. I'm a total stranger here.
7: I'm sure the manager here will... give the necessary instructions to the cabbie?
3: Indeed, I will. If mademoiselle is ready...
0: Before I quite knew what was happening, I was seated in a rickety taxicab outside the hotel with the doctor's message clutched in my hand, while the hotel manager gave a voluble direction to the cabbie.
3: Je serai un pouvoir assez grand pour remplacer cette vieille bagnole. Allez au petit bar, hein? Prenez la piste la plus circuiteuse et surtout ne soyez pas de retour en moins de 2 heures. Entendu?
8: Entendu.
3: Bon. It is arranged, mademoiselle. Jacques here is one of our most trusted cabbies. He will get you to the doctor's house and back in safety.
0: Oh, thank you so much, sir. And you will look after Mother, won't you?
3: Oh, indeed I will. Of that, you may be sure.
0: Mama. When we left the hotel, we crossed a huge square with statues around it and turned into a wide avenue which led up a gentle incline, at the top of which was a huge arch. But before long, we turned off to the right into narrower streets. It must have been 20 minutes later when we turned into another wide boulevard, and I saw another huge arch up ahead. Or was it the same arch? Driver!
8: Mademoiselle?
0: Haven't we passed that arch before?
8: Regardez, mademoiselle, voici l'Arc de Triomphe, là-bas la Tour Eiffel...
0: Driver, I don't want a sightseeing tour. I want to go to this address directly, don't you understand? Please, now take me there at once.
8: En fait, sans mieux, de la patience, mademoiselle. Paris, c'est une grande ville, voyons.
0: At last, we turned into a narrow street and pulled up before a grim grey house. The blue enamel sign on the wall read number 24 bis. I jumped out of the cab almost before it stopped, rushed up the three stone steps and pulled at the brass bell knob.
4: Oh, hurry. Hurry, hurry, please.
5: Oui?
4: Oh, the doctor sent me for some medicine. Here, please read this.
5: Retenez cette jeune femme aussi longtemps possible. C'est de la plus grande importance pour l'avenir de Paris et même de la France. Oh, entrez, mademoiselle.
4: Thank you.
5: Quand vous ne pouvez plus la faire
0: attendre... The doctor's wife stood there reading and rereading the note as though she didn't understand it. And until I thought I would scream.
4: Oh, please, please hurry. Get the medicine. It's my mother. She may be dying. I must get back to her. Please hurry.
5: Asseyez-vous.
0: She pointed to a chair.
5: Attendez.
0: And slowly walked down the hall and closed the door behind her. I waited. And waited. And I wondered. Wondered about the time the taxi had taken to get here. About that arch that looked so familiar. And I was torn by the 100 nameless anxieties that torture you when your nearest and dearest is ill. And then I heard something that froze my blood. A telephone. A telephone clearly ringing somewhere in the house. But the doctor had said he had no telephone. That was the reason I must come all the way for the medicine. No, it couldn't be in this house. It must be next door or across the street. Of course, that's where the sound was coming from.
5: Hello?
0: But no. It was the voice of the doctor's wife answering the phone. Oh, no. No, what monstrous plot was this? I felt my scalp crawl with terror. Brain pounded, my head felt as though it would burst. I wanted to scream, to run out of this awful house, to run all the way across Paris to the bedside of my mother.
5: Voilà, mademoiselle.
0: Oh, thank you. Thank you.
5: Au revoir, mademoiselle.
0: Now, driver, please. Please, in the name of your own mother, hurry back to the hotel as fast as possible. Please.
8: Ben oui. En fait de son mieux, mademoiselle. Roulons.
0: But my pleading was of no use. Either it was misunderstood or ignored. We crawled across Paris just as slowly as we had come. And I was certain I saw that same white arch three times. But at last we crossed the great square with the statues in it, and I knew we were close to the hotel. Please, please hurry.
8: Enfin de son mieux, voyons.
0: Just beyond the great square, we turned up a narrow street, which shortly entered a wide circle, in the middle of which was a tall, slender monument. The driver swung around the monument and pulled up before the entrance of the hotel, reached back and opened the door.
3: Voilà, voilà, mademoiselle.
0: I jumped out of the cab, and then I saw the sign over the entrance. It said, Hotel Ritz.
4: Driver, you've taken me to the wrong hotel. I'm staying at the Grand Hotel Universal.
8: Mais non, mademoiselle, je vous ai pris au Ritz. Et je vous dépose au Ritz il y a 50
4: au matin. I don't understand what you're saying, but will you please take me to the Grand Hotel Universal?
8: Mais c'est ici que je vous ai pris, et c'est ici que je vous dépose.
4: Oh, you stupid, stupid man, can't you understand? My mother is ill. You've taken more than 2 hours to get me to that doctor's house and back. Can't you understand? My mother is sick, perhaps dying.
8: Dieu, mademoiselle, les affaires ne me regardent pas. Donc, voici, allez, la médité va me payer.
0: A small group of passers-by had stopped and were listening curiously to the argument. Then they joined in and started taking sides. Everywhere I looked were foreign faces, strangers, enemies. And then, shouldering his way through the crowd, I saw a bareheaded young man in tweeds with a pipe clamped in his teeth. And before I had a chance to speak, I knew help had come.
9: So you're having some trouble?
0: Oh, thank heavens, you're English.
9: All right, you are. What seems to be the matter?
0: I told him rapidly as I could, and he paid the mulish cabby.
8: Merci, monsieur.
0: Popped me into another cab, and 5 minutes later we walked into the lobby of the Grand Hotel Universal. The manager was behind the desk. My mother, is she all right?
3: I beg your pardon?
0: My mother, Mrs. Winship in 342, is she all right?
3: Mademoiselle must be mistaken. There is no Winship in 342.
0: What?
3: 342 is occupied by Monsieur Auguste Noailles, a permanent guest.
0: Don't you remember me? I'm Cynthia Winship. 2 hours ago, you put me into a taxi to go to the doctor's house for some medicine for my mother.
3: I am afraid that Mademoiselle is mistaken. I have never seen her before in my life.
9: Well, look here, what is this?
0: No, listen, I swear it to you. It's just as I say. We signed the register less than 3 hours ago. We got in on the train from Marseille.
9: Well, let's have a look at the register.
0: Yes, I'll show you I'm in 342. Where is the register?
3: It is there, Mademoiselle. You may see it for yourself. See, today's date. 14 guests registered, but I don't see any Mademoiselle or Madame Winship. Do you?
0: No. What have you done with my mother? What have you done with my mother?
3: Please, Mademoiselle.
0: You have done something
3: please,
0: with her. I demand to know what have you done with my mother.
9: Ask you to leave the hotel. We'll get to the bottom of this.
3: Perhaps Mademoiselle is mistaken. Perhaps she is registered at some other hotel.
0: No. This is the hotel. The Grand Universal. You were standing there when we arrived. You handed my mother the pen with which she registered. You came to the room with the doctor. You put me in the taxi.
3: But I assure you, Mademoiselle, these are fantasies of your imagination.
0: Wait a minute.
9: What is it?
0: That bellboy there. He carried our baggage. He'll remember.
9: Garçon.
10: Oui, monsieur.
9: Vous vous souvenez avoir déporté le bagage de madame à numéro 342 cet après-midi?
10: Non, monsieur.
0: There were 6 pieces, don't you remember? You wanted to take them all, and I insisted on carrying the jewel case. It was a little red one?
10: Oh, non, mademoiselle. C'est la première fois de ma vie que je vois mademoiselle.
9: He says he never saw you in his life before.
0: But this is monstrous. It's impossible. My mother is somewhere in this hotel. What have you done with her? What have you done with her?
9: Now then, how do you feel, Miss Winship?
0: Better, thank you. This soup was very nourishing.
9: Well, won't you have something else? A salad, a bit of roast?
0: Thank you, no. A cup of tea, perhaps?
9: Certainly. Garçon?
11: Monsieur?
9: Une tasse de thé, pour mademoiselle.
11: Tout de suite, monsieur.
0: I don't know how to thank you, Mr. Do you realize I don't even know your name?
9: It's Bruce. Bruce Stanley.
0: I'm glad to meet you, Mr. Stanley.
9: It's a pleasure, Miss Winship.
0: Mr. Stanley, you believe me, don't you?
9: Of course I do, Miss Winship.
0: We did register at that hotel. We were in room 342. I can even describe the furnishings. There was a big window that went from the ceiling to the floor.
9: Well, every hotel room in Paris has windows like that, Miss Winship.
0: Oh, they do?
9: Yes.
0: Well, in this room, the draperies were plum-colored. There was a marble table, black marble it was, and a gilt clock. It had run down. The hands had stopped, I remember, at 3:20. The walls were covered in rose brocade, and the bedspread was a washed-out yellow. Oh, if I could only get into that room, you'd see I'm not making this up.
9: Well,
0: I'm not.
9: I'm sure you aren't. Perhaps I can find a way to make them let you in the room.
0: Oh, can you?
9: Well, yes, I'm with the embassy, you know, undersecretary sort of thing. I believe the British Empire has enough influence to change the mind of an obstinate Paris innkeeper.
0: Then let's do it, right away.
9: Well, I'm afraid the might of Britain can't move that fast. It's past dinner time. But tomorrow we'll see.
0: Tomorrow? But I must get into that room tonight. I have no money. Nowhere to sleep.
9: Well, we can do nothing with the people at the hotel. You saw that. We'll just have to be patient until tomorrow. I'm sure I can find a room for you tonight in a pension near the embassy.
0: You're so very kind. How can I ever thank you, Mr. Stanley?
9: Well, you might begin by calling me Bruce.
0: Thank you, Bruce.
9: Thank you, Cynthia.
0: Oh.
9: What is it?
0: I just thought of something. The doctor.
9: The doctor?
0: Yes, the one the hotel manager brought in to look after Mother. I still have his address somewhere here in my purse. Yes, here it is. Oh, we must go there immediately. He can tell us about Mother.
9: Let's see. 24 bis Rue Val de Grasse. Well, that's not far. It's just off the Boulevard Raspail near the Luxembourg.
0: How long would it take to get there by taxi?
9: Oh, about 10 minutes.
0: But it... It took over an hour this afternoon.
9: Thank you.
11: Monsieur, 24 bis, rue Val-de-Grâce.
9: Well, here we are.
2: Yes, this is the place.
9: Attendez, mon vieux.
11: Très bien, monsieur.
2: The house is dark.
9: It's quite late.
2: Well, I don't care. We've got to find out tonight.
12: Qui est là? Qui sonne?
2: Where is he?
9: There at the upstairs window. Monsieur le docteur, c'est Mademoiselle Stanley. Elle veut vous questionner à propos de sa mère.
12: Stanley, je ne connais pas Mademoiselle Stanley.
9: He says he doesn't know you.
2: But he must, he must. Doctor, don't you remember this afternoon? You sent me to your house for medicine for my mother.
12: Je ne comprends pas l'anglais.
9: He says he doesn't understand English.
2: Oh, the liar. The dreadful liar. He does, he speaks perfect English.
12: Et vous, jeune homme, je vous conseille de ne pas déranger le repos des gens comme il faut et de vous en aller avant que je n'appelle la police.
9: I'm sorry, Cynthia.
2: Oh, Bruce. What am I going to do? What am I going to do?
0: If it hadn't been for Bruce, I'm certain I should have gone out of my mind. He found a room for me at a pension near the embassy, where I spent a sleepless night of anxiety, almost beyond endurance. Bruce called for me at 10:30 the next morning and took me back to the hotel. To my surprise, the attitude of the manager had changed completely.
13: But of course, Mademoiselle may inspect room 342. We are only too glad to convince Mademoiselle that her mother is not and never was in the Grand Hotel Universel.
2: Why,
13: I personally will escort you to the room. This way, please, to the ascenseur.
2: Oh, Bruce, that terrible man. That horrible, horrible...
9: Cynthia, don't let him upset you.
13: Monsieur, troisième étage. Troisième, monsieur.
2: Now, remember what I told you last night, Bruce. You'll see plum-colored draperies, black marble-top table, rose walls, and a gilt clock with a hand stopped at 3:20. You'll see.
9: Yes, Cynthia.
13: Voilà. Le troisième.
14: This way, gentlemen. It was room 342 you wish to see, mademoiselle?
2: Yes, that's right. Third door to the right.
14: So?
2: You see, Bruce, I know where it is.
9: Yes, my dear.
14: Here we are. Voilà. Enter, please.
2: Now, Bruce, you shall see the yellow bedspread. Oh.
14: Not quite the room you just described in the elevator, mademoiselle. The drapes are royal blue.
2: No.
14: Oh, a little dusty affair. I must have this room renovated. You see, there is no marble top table.
2: No.
14: The clock, as you notice, is running.
2: No.
14: And right on time, it seems, the walls are not rose brocade, but yellow flowered wallpaper.
2: No.
14: Now, my dear mademoiselle, you see how thoroughly mistaken you are.
2: No, no, no!
0: They had tried to make me think I was mad. They succeeded. I remembered nothing until I awoke in my aunt's house in England 2 weeks later, thanks to Bruce, who never left my side during those terrible days when my sanity hung in the balance. Well, that's the story, Alice. That's why I've never been able to talk about your grandmother Winship.
2: Oh, Mother, how horrible.
0: Because, all these years, I've clung to the foolish hope that somehow she'd come back and tell us herself what happened.
2: Oh, you poor dear.
15: You may as well dispel that hope forever, Cynthia.
0: What?
15: Since you've at last brought yourself to discuss your mother's disappearance, I think it's time you knew the true facts.
0: Bruce.
15: Your mother died 20 minutes after you left the hotel on that fool's errand for the doctor.
0: Oh, no.
15: She died of the bubonic plague. She'd caught it in India before she sailed. The doctor recognized the symptoms the moment he examined her. He told the hotel manager in French, in your presence. They agreed that the matter must be kept completely secret. If the news leaked out that there was a case of plague in Paris, the city would have been emptied of visitors and the exposition would have been a failure.
0: Oh, Bruce.
15: The conspiracy of silence began in the hotel. The bellboy was paid to claim he never saw you. The taxi driver was paid well to take you to the doctor's house by the most roundabout route. The note to the doctor's wife advised her to detain you as long as she could. And the taxi driver added his own imaginative touch by returning you to the Ritz instead of the Universal. I shudder to think what might have happened if I hadn't come through the Place Vendôme just then.
0: But you didn't know.
15: Not then.
0: When did you find out?
15: Next morning. By then, the conspiracy had grown to international proportions. The embassy had been advised. If the exposition was a failure, the franc would fall, the pound sterling would be affected, that sort of thing. I knew when we went back to the hotel you would not find your plum drapes and rose-colored walls and black marble-topped table.
0: And you let me go through with it?
15: What could I do? I was acting under orders. I knew that the hotel had completely fumigated and redecorated the room overnight, and everything was in readiness to repudiate your story. I had to let the last act of the dreadful farce play to its dreadful end.
0: Mother, what did they do with Mother?
15: Her body was removed from the room less than 30 minutes after you left it, and immediately burned.
0: Why? Why didn't you tell me this years ago? Why did you let me go on all this time?
15: This is the first time you have ever mentioned your mother since then, my dear.
0: Alice.
2: Yes, Mother?
0: There's a new issue of the Tatler in the library, dear. Wouldn't you like to look at it?
2: But, Mother, I want to...
0: Now, dear. Want to have a talk with your father.

0: Escape, produced and directed by William N. Robeson, has brought you The Vanishing Lady by Alexander Wolcott. Cynthia was played by Joan Banks. Bruce was played by Haverback. The hotel manager and cab driver were played by Ramsey Hill. The musical score was conceived and conducted by Cy Feuer.
1: You have just heard The Vanishing Lady by Alexander Wolcott. This was the Escape Radio production from 1948. 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
1: And now, Autolite presents Mr. Peter Lawford in Wilkie Collins' story, A Terribly Strange Bed, hoping once again to keep you in suspense.
2: Shortly after my education at college was finished, I happened to be staying in Paris with an English friend. We were both young men and lived, I'm afraid, rather a wild life in the city of our sojourn, and thus had probed the various refined pleasures suitable to our class, and searched for others less elegant. Searched for them in the neighborhood of the Palais Royal, which lies covertly against the dark River Seine. And from each closed doorway, the small echoings of small promises.
3: Oh, that one, Henry. That doorway there.
2: Oh, you're drunk, Gerald.
3: Pleasantly, exquisitely, modestly, delicately am I drunk. And therefore...
2: Therefore what, Gerald?
3: The doorway I had suggested and the word frascati painted on it. Noble word, noble mysteries.
2: I've been there.
3: Oh, sly, sly, sly, and traitorous friend. You...
2: I've been there.
3: Oh, sly, sly, sly, and traitorous friend. You have been there. And alone, slyly...

0: gingerbread.
1: No gingerbread for my friend, thank you.
0: A place not fashionable, not respectable. A place of evil, perhaps. And of emotions I've never known. Oh, Gerald, come along.
1: Gerald will not come along. Gerald is content here.
0: Look, listen to me.
1: Gerald is content here to lean his weariness and his search against this doorway. Against...
0: Gerald! The door had flung open behind him, and Gerald had fallen flat on his back, and for a while laughed, then with my help got up. And Gerald laughed no longer. For the room, the gaming room, was tragedy. Mute, weird tragedy. And the quiet in the room, horrible. And the people of the room, a thin, haggard, long-haired young man whose sunken eyes fiercely watched the turning up of the cards and never spoke. The flabby, fat-faced, perspiring player who registered on a pasteboard how often black one and how often red, and never spoke. The dirty, wrinkled old man with the vulture eyes and the darned greatcoat who had lost his last sou and still looked on desperately, and never spoke. The voice of the croupier.
2: Red and black, make your bets. Red and black,
0: the voice of the croupier, dull, thick in the atmosphere of the room. We had entered on a laugh, but the spectacle before us was something to weep over. I'd found it. The pleasure I searched, I'd found it.
1: Henry.
0: Yeah?
1: Your eyes. The look in them.
0: Yes?
1: It's what you wanted, isn't it? The place of evil and of emotions you'd never...
0: I want to play.
1: Of course you do.
0: Come then.
2: Red and black, make your bets. Red and black, your bets. Red and black, your bets.
0: 1,000 francs on black.
2: Black. Black wins.
0: Leave it. All of it black.
1: Henry.
0: Shh, wait.
2: Black. Black wins.
0: Leave it. All of it black.
1: Henry.
0: Yes.
1: This. It's a passion in you.
0: No, no, not a passion. Idle amusement. Yes, only amusement. Wait.
2: Black.
0: All of it. All of it red. This time, red.
1: Oh, not passion, then. Intoxication, perhaps.
0: Yes, intoxication. As I have never known it, intoxication. Yes. Yes. Yes.
1: Which has become...
2: Red. Red wins.
0: All of it red. And 10,000 more.
1: Oh, which has become passion.
0: Which has become passion.
2: Red. Red wings.
0: Now, the black croupier.
2: Black.
3: Oh, permit me, sir. Permit me to restore to their proper place the 2 coins which were dropped. There, in their proper place. 1,000 francs.
0: A tall man, and quite fat, pinched into a frogged and braided surtout. A man of goggling, bloodshot eyes, mangy mustaches, and a broken nose. And the dirtiest pair of hands I ever saw. Yet in the mad excitement... His look, his hands, held no repelling influence on me. For now, in the mad excitement, in the reckless triumph, I was ready to accept even such as he.
3: What wonderful luck is yours, sir. I pledge you my word of honor as an old soldier. In the course of my long experience in this sort of thing, never, but never have I seen such luck as yours.
0: Thank you.
3: Go on, sir. Boldly, handsomely, break the bank.
0: I assure you, sir, I have every intention...
3: Do it then, sir. Go on, break the bank. My gallant English comrade, boldly, break the bank.
0: All of it, black. And I did go on. Went on at such a rate that in an hour...
2: Gentlemen, the bank has discontinued for tonight.
0: In an hour of a kind of ecstasy I had never known, all the notes and all the gold in the bank now lay in a heap under my hands. The whole floating capital of the gambling house under my hands, waiting to pour into my pockets.
4: No.

0: No.
1: No?
0: No, not in your pockets, sir. For no breeches pockets were ever sold could hold such heavy winnings.
1: Well, then how...
0: May I take your pocket handkerchief, sir? Thank you. Tie it up, sir. Tie it up in your handkerchief, as we used to tie up a bit of dinner in the army. shovel it in. Now then, sir. Two tight double knots each way, with your permission. And the money's safe.
1: Thank you.
0: Feel it, sir. Hard and round as a cannonball. Feel it. champagne, sir. I will buy you champagne.
1: No, thank you, I...
0: Well, for your friend, then.
2: For Henry's friend, then.
0: Amiable, gracious Englishman. Champagne! Champagne for the friend of the conqueror of the bank, and for me. Come, sirs, to my table. I am Fabian Nero, gallant sir. And you?
1: Henry Calder. And this is my friend, Gerald Titchener.
0: Henry, Gerald, Fabian. Lovely, lovely, lovely. Henry, Gerald.
1: Thank you.
0: Henry and Gerald.
2: Fabian. Hey, we are friends, aren't we?
0: To have touched your sleeves, to have you seated here beside me. This old soldier's heart will burst. My eyes will weep. My hands will... Ah, the champagne. A toast, gentlemen. A toast to...
1: Not for me, please.
0: Oh, of course not for you. Gerald and I, then.
2: You and Gerald, Fabian.
0: A toast to the goddess Fortune, who embraced tonight our Henry and smiled secretly upon him and nestled very close. The goddess Fortune, gentlemen. An English cheer. Hurrah, hurrah, hurrah.
2: Hurrah, hurrah, hurrah.
0: Ah. Hurrah, hurrah, hurrah.
2: Hurrah, hurrah, hurrah. Fabian, quickly enough.
1: Gerald, you were tipsy before. Now you'll...
0: Henry, not to permit the golden blood of France to flow through the veins of this vivacious Englishman. And Gerald, your friend. Oh, shame, Henry, shame. Drink, Gerald.
2: Toast to France. To the present company, to the croupier.
0: And the croupier's wife.
2: And the croupier's daughter. The croupier's daughters. And to ladies elsewhere. And to ladies...
1: I should like coffee, Fabian.
0: Coffee?
1: Coffee. For me and for Gerald. For our intoxication...
0: Well,
1: is...
0: coffee it shall be. Coffee. Coffee for the darling of fortune. Coffee.
1: The word pronounced by Fabian Nero seemed to have a magical effect on the company present. They suddenly had lost interest and all rose to depart. Probably they had expected to profit by my intoxication, by the proffering of champagne. But finding I would have none of it, had now abandoned all hope of thriving pleasantly on my winnings. Whatever their motive might be, at any rate they went away in a body. And the silence of before was now deeper than ever. Then, from a sort of vestibule at the far corner of the room, a woman appeared, bearing a tray of coffee and glasses, and walked towards us, enveloped in silence. Woman of emaciated face and burning bright eyes and wisps of colorless hair drifting across her rouged cheeks.
3: Your coffee, sir.
1: Thank you.
3: You will find it strong and good.
1: Thank you.
3: Strong and good, handsome sir. Here you are, sir.
1: Thank you, for I am parched with thirst. And it was kind of you and of Fabian, and gracious and generous.
0: How wise you are, Henry, to drink this coffee of Millie's, the coffee of Millie Prudhomme.
3: Millie Prudhomme.
2: Divine Millie. Beautiful Millie Prudhomme.
3: Oh, handsome sir. Will you have coffee?
2: No. Champagne, Millie. To drink your beauty.
0: How wiser than your friend, Gerald. To drink coffee and rid yourself of your little amiable exaltation of spirits before you think of going home. And you must, my good and gracious friend, for with all that money...
3: Good and gracious friend.
0: With all that money to take home tonight, it is a sacred duty to yourself to have your wits about you. Drink, Henry. Drink your coffee. You are known to be a winner to an enormous extent by several gentlemen present tonight who are but mortal men, sir, and have their own amiable weaknesses. Drink, Henry. Who'd surely rob and murder if you were to...
1: Wait. Wait.
0: Oh, yes, dear Henry?
1: I'm ill. I'm very...
0: What?
3: He is ill. Very ill. I will weep.
2: Henry is ill and I am drunk. Millie will sob. Will you sob, Millie?
1: Ill. A fit of giddiness. The room whirls round and round. Furiously.
0: Henry!
1: Your voice deafens me. Furiously.
0: Oh, my dear friend, my dear friend. Madness to go home in your state. You would be robbed, murdered. You need a walking and then a sleep and not a murdering.
3: A walking and then sleep and in a safe place, Henry.
1: Yes. Yes, walk. Sleep.
0: In a safe place. The place of Millie Prudhomme. A rooming house above the game room. And the capital beds of Millie's rooming house.
1: I don't...
3: Madness to go to your own home. Sleep at Millie Prudhomme's. And tomorrow...
0: Go home safely with your winnings. Tomorrow, in full flow of life. And in broad daylight. Tomorrow.
1: Gerald.
2: Fabian's right, Henry. If anyone needs sleep, you surely need it.
1: Come then. Quickly.
0: Come then, quickly. I will help you. Put your arm about me. That's the dear boy.
2: Millie? Millie.
3: Yes, Gerald. Come.

0: Inja, Henry, here. The choicest room of Millie Prudhomme. The capital bed there. And the tasteful furnishing. And the deep sleep to be had. And the safe one. Till tomorrow, Henry.
1: I don't know how to thank you.
0: Oh, you have thanked me enough already with the exaltation of your splendid company. And that I could have been of some small service to your small malady. Oh, Millie.
2: Well, let me go, Gerald. Oh, handsome, sir.
0: Oh, come, Millie. Henry wants his sleep.
3: Oh, divine, Millie. Divine. Oh, Henry, she... Oh, Henry, she... Millie Prudhomme, she...
4: Gerald passed into his particular oblivion in the middle of a sentence. I walked over and locked the door. Then I took my money, my winnings wrapped in a handkerchief and placed beneath the pillow of my bed. I lay down. My senses still swam, and I looked up at the heavily brocaded canopy, and it seemed to move. Somehow to move. And for an instant I thought, this was a terribly strange bed.

0: I could not sleep. 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There was the dim, quiet flicker of a single candle, and next to it, a washstand. I plunged my face into the water. There was a single chair, and I sat down and tried to compose myself. Slowly, slowly, the giddiness left me. A shutter. And a window. Shutter attached by a single hinge and flapping against the side of the house. And no lock on the window. No way of locking the window.
1: Henry?
0: Gerald. Gerald, are you up?
1: Where?
0: In a room. Over the gaming place. It's all right. I've locked the door. But the window, it's...
1: Window. And there's a window.

0: Did you hear? I was wide awake, and every one of my senses seemed to be preternaturally sharpened. Piano and a song I had never heard, and then behind it, the laughter. Wide awake, yet somehow the effects of whatever drug I had drunk seemed suddenly to arise again, and for an instant toy with my perception so that I reached for the wall to steady myself lest I fall down. Leaned against the wall for support.
1: The jollity of the evening, Mildred, and the youth from England. Oh, dear Millie, dear Millie, dear Millie.
2: So it is. And Fabian, Fabian, Fabian, Fabian, the youth and his friend, and his friend, and the handkerchief now.
1: He's such a dear boy.
2: Yes.
1: Such a dear boy.
2: Yes.
1: He's such a dear boy. He's such a dear boy. He's such a dear boy.
0: The moment their voices wavered and fled, a kind of melancholy seized me. I walked over to the window and looked out. Looked out upon blackness, a swarm of blackness. No shapes definable could be made out through the gloom, except a lighter grayness of a sort, as if an abutment of some kind, I supposed. Directly across the window and somewhat below it, but how far across and to what length below I could not determine. For all purposes then, I knew only that we were above the street level and some three stories. And having felt the walls directly adjacent the window, I found them to be sheer. No one could enter there. I walked over to the bed and took a pillow and placed it beneath Gerald's head. The bed again, and I lay down. This bed that now I was lying upon, I must again describe to you. A four-post bed with a regular top line with chintz. The regular fringed valance all around. It was ridiculous now that I tried to sleep. I couldn't even close my eyes. I resolved then to beguile the tedium of my wakefulness by making inventory of every article of furniture I could see. Window, washstand, chest, chair, dressing table, picture. Upon the wall opposite the bed, a picture. A fellow in a high Spanish hat crowned with a plume of towering feathers. A swarthy, sinister ruffian, looking upward, it might be, at some tall gallows on which he was going to be hanged. Such was the picture. Another chair, candlestick, picture. It seemed to be moving. The hat had been pulled over the eyes, and there, the hat itself was gone. The hat was gone, the plumes, the... Was the bed moving? No. No, it was but a brief and terrible dream. How could the top of a bed move? A brief and terrible dream, trick of the eye, and the mind's going down for a moment into sleep. Yet I let my mind say it. The top of the bed had moved. Gerald. Gerald, wake up.
3: Huh?
0: Open your eyes.
3: Now what?
0: Shh, quietly. Keep your voice in a quiet tone.
3: Why, what?
0: Shh, listen. Above you. Directly above you. Look, there's a picture. Do you see it?
3: Yes.
0: A minute ago, the man was wearing a hat. He was wearing a hat. Now he is not.
3: My friend, you're very drunk. I'm very proud of you. Are you
0: fool? Listen to me.
3: All right, Henry.
0: Where there was a hat, there's now a peephole, and we are being watched.
3: All right, Henry.
0: Now stay where you are, but be alert.
3: All right, Henry. Henry.
0: Yes?
3: What are you going to do?
0: Make sure of a thing.
3: What thing?
0: The bed.
3: What?
0: Keep your eye on the canopy. I'm going to lie in the bed now, Gerald, and make sure that they're not trying to murder us.
3: How?
0: By feigning sleep.
3: What?
0: By feigning sleep, Gerald. Just that. Now, quiet.
3: Yes.
0: Now, I am constitutionally anything but timid. I have been on more than one occasion in peril of my life, and I have not lost my self-possession for an instant. But when the conviction settled on my mind that the bedtop was actually moving, it loosed a feeling within me, foreign, laced through with terror. So I lay there, motionless, speechless, breathless. The candle spent went out, but the moonlight still brightened the room. I lay there. It descended. The whole canopy came down. Close down.
3: Henry.
0: I lay there.
3: Henry.
0: Literally spellbound by what was happening.
3: Out of bed.
0: At once I could not tell whether reality was here or my imagination was taking hold.
3: Quickly, before they...
0: Closer. Closer.
3: Henry.
0: Gerald's voice shattered this warm sea of fascination that bound me, and I leapt from the bed.
4: Look. Look, Henry.
0: Yes.
4: There. The middle of the bed top. The huge wooden screw.
0: Like a press. To smother me and relieve me of my winnings and then kill you.
5: Young sir! Mr. Calder, open! Unlock the door! Open!
0: The light of the morning, Mr. Gerald, Calder. And look! It comes up and through the window, across the narrow shaft. Another building. We can leap it.
3: Not I.
0: What?
3: No, not I. My legs are still unsteady. If I should stand up on that sill, I'd fall into space.
0: Then wait.
3: And hurry!
0: Yes!
3: Hurry! Hurry!
0: The rest of my story is soon told. From the building next door, I reached the ground and sought police. With them, I returned. And Mr. Fabian was seized, as was Mrs. Prudhomme. The police congratulated me on my good fortune and Gerald's on his, and told us that they would probably never know how many people had been smothered in this diabolical bed. So tightly was the canopy pressed to the bed that I could not retrieve my money. The mechanism had to be released from the room above. The police bade us go, and finding ourselves walking homeward, Gerald said to me,
3: I know a place where gambling is carried on at such a fever pitch that you'll be carried to the heights of excitement.
0: Needless to imagine, I refused to go along with Gerald. My adventure cured me of ever again trying Rouge et Noir as an amusement. The sight of a green cloth with packs of cards and heaps of money on it will henceforth be associated in my mind with the sight of a bed canopy descending to suffocate me in the silence and the darkness of the night.

0: Suspense. Presented by Autolite. Tonight's star, Mr. Peter Lawford. Suspense is produced and directed by Elliot Lewis, with music composed by Lucian Morawick and conducted by Lud Gluskin. A Terribly Strange Bed was adapted for Suspense by Morton Fine and David Friedkin, from the story by Wilkie Collins. In tonight's story, Ben Wright was heard as Gerald, Paula Winslow as Mildred, Joseph Kearns as Fabian, and Vic Perrin as the croupier.
1: You have just heard A Terribly Strange Bed by Wilkie Collins. This was the version by the Suspense Radio Theater from 1954. 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

You are standing on a bridge over Owl Creek, a noose around your neck. You have but a few seconds left to live, a few seconds left to plan your escape.

0: Escape, produced and directed by William N. Robeson, and carefully contrived to free you from the four walls of today for a half hour of high adventure.
1: Tonight, we escape to the war between the states and a muddy stream in Alabama as we recall one of the great short stories in American literature, An Occurrence at Owl Creek Bridge by Ambrose Bierce.
2: A man stood upon a railroad bridge in northern Alabama, looking down through the ties at the swift water 20 feet below. The man's hands were behind his back, the wrist bound with a cord. A rope closely encircled his neck. It was attached to a stout cross timber above his head, and the slack fell to the level of his knees. He watched a piece of dancing driftwood racing down the current beneath his feet. He thought,
3: if I could just free my hands, I might throw off this noose and dive into the creek. If I swam underwater, I'd be safe from their bullets. If my wind held out, I could make the southern bank, take to the woods, and get away home.
2: Peyton Farquhar, Alabama planter, stood at the end of a plank. A captain of the Union Army and a sergeant stood at the other end. When they stepped aside, the plank would tip upward, and Peyton Farquhar, Confederate spy, would slip between the ties to hang above the muddy water of Owl Creek until dead. Even in this far outpost of Sherman's march to the sea, the formalities of death are observed by these men who are most familiar with him. The captain's company is drawn stiffly at attention along the tracks on the northern side of the bridge. The lieutenant stands erect on the bank of the stream, the point of his bared saber scraping the gravel on the roadbed. Peyton Farquhar is being ushered into the Confederate beyond with every Union amenity. The captain stands aside. Now only the weight of the bulky sergeant counterbalances Peyton Farquhar at the end of his thin board.
3: They say that this is a moment when all the past events of your life tumble into your memory. But how could anyone know? Who has come back from the dead to tell what dying is like? I don't recall any childhood memories now. The past does not engulf me in this naked moment. I'm only aware of what's here. Now, those Yankees lined up on the bank, his captain's tired eyes, that turkey buzzard circling up there, waiting for me, and that noise, that beating, driving sound like a distant engine, a pump, the roll of thunder on a summer evening, coming closer, getting louder, choking me.
4: It's your heart, of course, that you hear, stepping up its cadence, pounding under the forced draft of fear. Now you see nothing, remember nothing, sense nothing, but this strangling, suffocating beat of your own heart, throbbing its final protest. You stand there, erect.
2: The work is nearly at an end now. The captain draws his sword, flourishes it to a carry, sings out a command. The men on the bank smartly spread their legs, thrust hands forward over the rifle barrels. The sergeant on the end of the plank takes one step to the left. The plank tips forward. And Peyton Farquhar drops between the timbers of Owl Creek Bridge.
4: It takes longer to tell it. As you drop downward, you lose consciousness. You are as one already dead. Then you awaken sharply in pain to feel, not to think, just to feel. The cutting pressure on your throat, the agonies of pulsating fire shooting from your neck downward. To feel the fullness, the congestion, the head bursting with suffocation. Distantly, beyond, outside of yourself, you hear a splash. Remotely, you sense cool, wet, green darkness. The rope has broken. You have fallen into the stream. Now thinking returns slowly. You know for the moment you are safe from drowning because the rope around your neck tightly keeps the water from your lungs.
3: Then I shall die hanging at the bottom of a river. And that's absurd. If I could get my hands free, I must get my hands free. Come, Peyton. They can't lick you. Try again. Once more. Good boy, the rope's given. Again. Try once more. That does it, my boy. Now, the rope around your neck. You must breathe when you come to the surface. You must breathe quickly. For if they haven't hanged you and they failed to drown you, you can't let them shoot you. Loosen that rope around your neck. You must get it loose. Now.
4: It takes so much longer to tell. You are now in the fullest possession of your senses. And again, time stops. You feel the ripples of the water upon your face and hear their separate sounds as they strike. You see the trees on the bank and the leaves and the veining of each leaf and the very insects on them. The locusts, the brilliant-bodied flies, the gray spiders stretching their webs from twig to twig. The prismatic colors of the dewdrops upon a million blades of grass. You hear the humming of the gnats, the beating of the dragonfly's wings, the strokes of the water spider's legs. A fish slides beneath your eyes, and you hear the rush of its body parting the water. All this you see and hear in an incalculably infinite instant of time. Then you hear something else.
5: There he is! Down there, Fish! Somebody! Hey!
4: You dive deeply, but above the ringing in your ears, you hear the volley of the rifles. And as you rise toward the surface, you meet shining bits of metal, singularly flattened, the distorted and spent bullets oscillating slowly downward past you. One catches in your collar, and it feels uncomfortably warm. You snatch it out, and this gray piece of Yankee lead reminds you of the gray uniform of the soldier who was responsible for you being here. You recall that it was only night before last when the soldier had ridden up the driveway as you and your wife sat under the magnolia trees in the cool twilight.
6: Good evening, sir.
7: Good evening, Corporal.
6: I wonder if I might trouble you for a glass of water, sir.
7: Why, of course,
8: Don't disturb yourself, Peyton. I'll go fetch it.
6: You're most kind, ma'am. If you'll just indicate the well...
8: Nonsense. You just sit a spell with my husband. You look as if you could do with some rest.
6: Yes, ma'am. Reckon I could.
8: I'll be back in a jiffy.
6: Thank you, ma'am.
7: Whose command are you with, Corporal?
6: Colonel Tolliver, sir. 13th North Carolina.
7: We get so little news down here. How are things going at the front?
6: Not good, sir. The Yankees are getting ready for another advance. They're repairing the railroad. Got it in shape almost to Owl Creek Bridge. And they got an outpost there. Once they can run the trains beyond the bridge, there's nothing to stop them between here and Atlanta.
7: Then why hasn't the bridge been destroyed?
6: The military couldn't get near it. A civilian might.
7: Owl Creek Bridge. That's not far from here, is it?
6: Less than 20 miles.
7: You say they have an outpost there. On which side?
6: T'other side. Nothing on this side but a couple of pickets, half mile out on the railroad. And a single sentinel at this end of the bridge.
7: And that bridge is important?
6: Sure is.
7: What if it were destroyed?
6: Hold up the Yankees for several weeks.
7: Suppose a man, a civilian like myself, should elude the picket post and get the better of the sentinel. What could he accomplish?
6: Well, I was there a week ago, just before we had to pull out. There's a heap of driftwood come down in last winter's flood and caught on the trestle at this end. Looked mighty dry and tendery to me.
7: I see.
6: A fellow with enough gumption might get through and set fire to it. It ought to burn like tow.
7: Yes, it should.
6: Of course, a fellow'd have to have plenty of gumption. The Union commander's promised to hang any civilian caught fooling around the railroad.
8: Here's your water, Corporal. Right out of the spring house.
6: Thank you kindly, ma'am. My, that's cool and nice.
8: And here's a smidgen of cornbread. I thought you might be hungry.
6: I'm mighty grateful, ma'am. It's ladies like you that keeps the South together and fighting these days.
8: Oh, my, what a nice compliment.
7: It certainly is.
6: Well, reckon I better hit the leather. I got a lot of riding ahead of me tonight.
7: Good luck to you, Corporal, and thank you for the information.
6: You'd be taking a chance, sir, but you couldn't do a greater service for your country.
7: I'll remember that, Corporal.
6: Goodbye, ma'am.
8: Goodbye, Corporal.
6: Goodbye, sir. Many thanks.
7: Goodbye.
8: Peyton, what was he talking about?
7: What, my dear?
8: The Corporal. What did he mean by service to your country and taking a chance?
7: Oh, nothing.
8: Peyton, tell me.
7: It was nothing, really, my dear.
8: Peyton Farquhar, if you're fixing to take any chances for our country, I want to know about it. Now, you just speak your piece.
7: There's nothing to say, except I'll be going away for a day or two on a little trip.
8: Is it dangerous, Peyton?
7: Not very.
8: You'll be back?
7: Yes, my dear. I promise you, I'll be back.
4: You break the surface of Owl Creek for a second time, and now you're much further downstream, further away from the Union soldiers on the bridge reloading their guns, the ramrods flashing in the morning sun.
9: That captain won't make the same mistake again. He'll order them to fire at will. Heaven help me, I cannot dodge him.
4: Another more terrible sound, cannon. They've trained a cannon on you.
9: Then close. Next time, I'll use a charge of grape. Rifles and grape covering the water from bank to bank. I'm done for then.
4: Then something seemed to grab you, and you're whirled round and round, spinning like a waterlogged top. You're caught in a vortex, a whirlpool. The water, the banks, the distant bridge, the soldiers become indistinct blurs, and again you're helpless. You feel dizzy and sick to your stomach, just as you felt last night when you crept up the bank toward the lone sentinel on the south end of the bridge and discovered that the sentinel was not alone.
10: There he is, boys. Grab him.
11: Got him, Sergeant.
10: Well, Mr. Peyton Farquhar, we've been expecting you.
7: How did you know my
10: name
7: was...
10: We got ways.
7: But look here, I'm a civilian. I
10: Save
7: was just...
10: your breath and thank your maker we didn't shoot you in the back. We don't do things that way up north. You'll get a trial. Everything fair and square. Bring him along, men.
4: The whirlpool spins faster and faster. A sharp piece of driftwood tears at your coat. The churning brown water chokes you. You know there is nothing you can do. As you had known it last night, when they shoved you into a tent near the bridge to face the infantry captain with the tired eyes.
10: Here he is, sir. Right on schedule.
12: Good work, Sergeant. Is this the man, Lieutenant?
6: That's him.
7: What? You're the corporal who stopped at my plantation last night.
6: That's right, Mr. Farquhar, but I'm not with the 13th North Carolina Volunteers.
12: Mr. Farquhar, this is Lieutenant Saltonstall, Intelligence Officer, 5th Massachusetts Regulars.
7: You've trapped me. You deliberately led me into a trap. I'm a civilian and a planter.
12: Yes, and also a Southern patriot caught in the act of espionage.
7: You can't prove it.
12: We don't have to.
7: This is the most despicable, the most... This proves once more that honor is a stranger in the North.
12: I'm too tired to listen to a recital of the code of a Southern gentleman, Mr. Farquhar. I'm afraid the distinction between your ethics and my lack of them would escape me this evening.
7: But why have you done this? Why have you deliberately trapped me?
12: The best way to eliminate civilian resistance is to lure it into the open. You fell for the bait. Too bad.
7: Now look here, it's my constitutional right
12: to... Which constitution? The Constitution of the United States or Jeff Davis's?
7: You insulting Yankees.
12: Remember your manners, sir.
7: I demand a trial.
12: You've just had it. Post a guard over him, Sergeant.
10: Yes, sir.
12: We'll hang him in the morning.
4: Something tears at your face, scratching, and you realize that the whirling has stopped. You open your eyes. You're lying on the southern bank of the stream, out of sight of your enemies. Safe. The gravel which has scratched your cheek now seems soft as new-picked cotton. The forest around you is a garden of luscious beauty, reeking with a heavy perfume of freedom. Even the whiz and rattle of the final charge of grape screaming through the treetops seems a benediction from the baffled cannoneer. You leap to your feet and run into the woods, south, towards home. Your neck is swollen and throbbing with pain. You carry it cocked toward your left shoulder as you push through the matted brush. All morning you tear your way through the undergrowth. Your jacket is tattered and your face crisscrossed with bloody scratches from the brambles. Every few moments you stop. You stop to listen for the sound of dogs, but all you hear is the sleepy buzz of the forest. And the blood throbbing through your heated brain brings another thought, which is an insult. No dogs. You are not even important enough to the Yankees for dogs. It's nearly noon now, and for half an hour you've been plunging through a swamp, waist-deep in green ooze. Your neck hurts constantly. Your head throbs and your tongue is thick. It tastes like brown cotton. Gnats swarm before your eyes, catching in your eyelids. Mosquitoes buzz in your ears, drill deep in your hands and swollen neck. You cannot go any longer. You slow down. You stop. You reach toward a palmetto root for support, and it slithers from your grasp and slides softly into the water. Water moccasin. Fear finds you at last. Terror, which stood aloof when you fled the executioner's bullets, now embraces you with clammy unction. A water moccasin, the deadly cottonmouth. Now each branch and root seems to writhe under your glance. The swamp is undulating with certain death. You plunge on through the dark, stinking ooze, on and on, tripping, stumbling, never stopping, for terror rides your back, flogging you with a whiplash of fear.

0: You're gonna have Marsha Peyton fiddles a fiddle in jig time. You just drink this here yop tea, Marsha Peyton.
1: Thank you. Thank you. Jethro.
0: Yes, sir, Marsha Peyton.
1: What are you doing here?
0: I live here.
1: You live... Where am I? What happened?
0: I was paddling my dog out home through the swamp with a mess of catfish. I sees you lying out there on the bank in front of my cabin.
1: Jethro, I heard... I thought you were dead.
2: Of course you thought Jethro was dead. You knew he had consumption when you sold him. You knew he couldn't last long and he wasn't earning his keep. His wife and his daughter had carried on some at first, but after a while they calmed down. And last you'd heard, Jethro was dead.
0: You thought I was dead, Marsh Peyton? Why, sir, don't you know what's happened to me? I'm free. I'm free at last.
2: So, news travels fast. Even in the middle of this backwoods swamp, this lonely black has heard of Abe Lincoln's traitorous Emancipation Proclamation. And they believe it with the faith of children.
0: Yes, sir, I'm free. I expect pretty soon my woman, my little gal, come along and join me.
1: Yes, yes, of course they will, Jethro.
0: Hi, Zay, Mas Peyton. Zay well?
1: Yes, yes, indeed, they're both fine. Your daughter's growing into a young beauty. Miss Farquhar's brought her into the kitchen, beginning to train her for the house.
0: Well, well, what do you think of that? And my woman, she still sings pretty?
1: Yes, Jethro. Sundays at meeting time, we can hear all the way up to the big house.
0: That woman's voice is prettier than all the angels.
1: Jethro, I don't know how to say this, but I really was sorry about having to sell you, but... There wasn't anything
0: else... I understand, Miles Peyton. Don't pay it no mind. I done forgive you long ago.
1: Yeah, I have?
0: Sure. Don't the Lord tell us to forgive those who trespass against us? Don't the Lord promise us we shall be free? Don't you worry none about Miles Peyton. Here now, quiet that spot. Quiet, chicken, quiet you. Must have heard Razorback in the brush. No, sirree. Look, Miles Peyton, there's a horse coming down the road.
1: A horse?
0: Look there. Soldier. One of our soldiers, corporal, look like.
1: Jethro, you got to hide me.
0: Why's I got to hide you, Miles Peyton?
1: Don't ask so many questions, you insolence.
0: Miles Peyton, you forget. I'm free now.
1: Well, then, as an old friend of mine, please don't ask any questions. Just hide me. Don't tell that soldier anything.
0: Well, sure. I reckon I can do that for an old friend, Miles Peyton. Here. You get down on this here bed. That's it. Put the covers over the side. There you are. Snug as a tick in a rabbit's ear.
1: Remember, don't tell him anything.
2: Have you come this far just to be turned in by a wool-gathering black who talks crazy? If Jethro knew this gray-clad corporal was really a Union lieutenant, he'd guarantee his freedom by turning you in. Even so, he bears you a big enough grudge to turn you in anyway. Unless, of course, he's planning to dispose of you himself. Yes, that's it. That's why he talks so silly about the Lord and forgiveness. He's going to do you in himself.
3: Well, if you run into him, don't tell him I was looking for him.
0: Yes, I'll remember not telling.
3: Just keep minding your own business, Uncle. You live longer. Get up there.
0: Yes, sir, I sure will. You can come out now, Miles Peyton. I declare, I don't understand none of this. You says not tell him you're here. He says not tell you he's been here. What's this all about, Miles Peyton?
1: Oh, it's nothing, Jethro. Nothing. I owe the man some money. I'm not ready to pay it yet.
0: Oh, I see. I wouldn't know about that. Money's something never bothered me like it bothers some. Money and me's always been strangers.
2: What's he mean by that? Money's never bothered me like it's bothered some. What's he picking up that knife for?
1: Jethro, what are you going to do with that knife?
0: Oh, I was just fixing to slit up some of them catfish got in the dugout. Look like you could do with a little food, Miles Peyton.
1: Oh, no. No, thank you, Jethro. I really got to be on my way. I want to get home by sundown if I can.
0: Sure wouldn't be no bother to cut up a couple of calves.
1: No, thank you, old friend. If you'll just tell me which way I should go to get home.
0: Huh? Well, I don't rightly know, Miles Peyton. I reckon from the way the sun's reclining, be down the road that way. Quite a tolerable piece.
1: Yeah, that should be about right.
0: I never been back, you know. I never tried to go back since I've been free.
1: Yes, I know.
0: But I reckon it won't be long till my woman, my little gal, comes here to me.
1: Of course.
0: If you get back, Master Peyton, if when you see him, you tell him I'm here waiting for him, you hear?
1: I'll do that, Jethro. I'll do that.
2: You get away from there fast, the shells of the road crunching under your muddy boots. That grinning savage standing in the doorway of the shack, the knife in his hands. And each moment until the road bends and cuts off the cabin from view, you fear he'll come after you, the knife poised to plunge in your back, to pay you for the thrust you gave him when you sent him away to die. But he's still standing, grinning foolishly and waving as you turn the bend. Now you feel safe, but only for a moment. Then you hear a sound. The sound of a horse. It must be the corporal in gray from the 5th Massachusetts Regulars. He's coming back down the road, searching for you, hounding you, coming to take you back to Owl Creek Bridge, back to a rope that won't break under your weight. You walk faster and faster, and always the sound is there, growing louder and louder. And you run as fast as you can down the shell road, which stretches clear to the horizon between the green walls of scrubby pines. How long have you been running down this endless road? It's dark now. Is it night? Or has the blood trapped in your head by the suffocating rope at last burst into your congested eyeballs and blinded you? Will it next pour from your swollen and bruised neck into your brain, stopping all sensation, instantly bringing to a welcome end this day of agony and flight? Ridiculous fantasies of fatigue and fear. You can see the darkness is the black of a sudden summer storm. That lightning flash clearly shows the white road ahead and the black silhouettes of trees along the sides. And since you're sure that you can see, the other senses return. You hear the rumble of the thunder. You feel the insupportable ache of your straining lungs, the leaden weight of your tired feet, and now the patter of rain, first washing the stinging sweat from your scratched and bitten face, now pounding harder, flowing down across your hatless head, matting your hair, slowing your headlong gait to a dog trot. Another flash of lightning directly overhead. For an instant, you see the soldiers of Owl Creek Bridge standing at the side of the road, rifles leveled, their eyes boring down the sights, aiming at your heart. Again, you're running, and the rain has turned to hail. Pellets as big as hominy beat down on you, pound your swollen, bruised neck, hammer at your countless cuts. Again, the lightning. And on the other side of the road, the gray-clad corporal sits astride his horse waiting for you.
4: No! No, you can't get me now! No!
2: This bolt of lightning strikes a tree ahead of you, and in the white blinding light stands Jethro, black and grinning, knife raised in the air.
4: No! 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
2: He's gone. 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
4: No!

0: You are standing on the green lawn of your plantation before the high columned entrance. The storm is over. The clouds are black and menacing all around the horizon, but through a break in the sky overhead, glorious sunlight streams down, bathing your garden and your house in heavenly light. You are home. 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
1: Peyton, my dear, you're back, just as you promised you'd be.
0: For this moment, you have endured the agonies of this day. And were those agonies multiplied 1,000 times, they would be small price for the benison of this breast, the sanctuary of these arms, the security of these lips. 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
2: The rope stretched tight, sang like a bowstring. Peyton Farquhar was dead. His body, with a broken neck, swung gently from side to side beneath the timbers of Owl Creek Bridge.

0: Escape is produced and directed by William N. Robeson, and tonight brought you An Occurrence at Owl Creek Bridge by Ambrose Bierce in a radio adaptation written by Mr. Robeson. The part of Peyton Farquhar was played by Harry Bartell. The narrators were Bill Conrad and Bill Johnstone. Jethro was played by Louis Van Ruten. The special musical score was conceived and conducted by Cy Feuer.
1: You have just heard An Occurrence at Owl Creek Bridge by Ambrose Bierce. 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

Thank you.

This was the third night of drifting for the big, black, naked African savage upon his raft of wreckage. He had as yet spoken nothing save the sea fowl, the sun and stars and moon. But now, in the bright tropic moonshine, the towering brigantine came down upon him, across the plain of silver. He was a Coromantin, from the unsubdued mountains of the Ashanti Gold Coast. Here, sole survivor he was of those 580 stripped human chattels, men and women with which, stacked below deck-like books, the Portuguese slaver Flor de Felicidade, Flower of Happiness, had put out from wider roads of the West African slave marts. Ere the discharge of the Cuban plantations there should have been, for him and those ignorant all, 6 weeks of fetid gloom, suffocation and thirst, but an eye plague had spread like fire in a cane village. She had done it with her witchcraft. She, the slim white witch, girl wife of that hated captain. The woman who, hovering near the deck barricades from aloof, had gazed with large, curious eyes to murmur charms while he and others supped from their pannikins or danced at the bidding of the lash. Her eyes had often been fixed upon him, Coromantin of the mountains, and of a free people who despised the lowland jungle dwellers, and her murmurs had been directed his way. But he had answered look with look, unafraid. In his country he was a headman and a great man. The white witch might do her worst, and he would not bow or cry out. What was her pleasure in saddling them, the already wretched, with her curse? His fetish proved to be stronger than hers, for the red-eye curse passed him by. But through the slave deck quarters, dark, smothersome, black with prone figures speaking different tongues, where news carries like news among stable brutes, there were groans burdened with fresh misery, and curses vainly answering curse. Captain Fazari had acted promptly. The first black discovered with the dreaded blindness had been thrown overboard along with his shacklemate, and with others who had lain near. The next morning, a score of culprits were revealed. They went over, and through succeeding days of baffling calms and headwinds, the drift and wake of the Flower of Happiness were specked with shark fins and with wallowing forms. The half-drunken ship's doctor was busy with his own men. There was only the one remedy, expensive but thorough, to be applied to those cattle below, while praying for a stiff breeze which might sweep her slave-hold clean of contagion, the Flower of Happiness, dogged by her lading of pestilence, blundered upon her sluggish way like a craft condemned. The black man as well as the white man, however, had his gods, weak though they seemed to be. The lookout of the Flower of Happiness reported the square sails of a brig tacking in upon her course. Captain Vizari, nimble, yellow, barefooted and knife-scarred in a cheek, took but a squint. Then he ordered everything slow and aloft clapped on, for the stranger was a British cruiser. In the thinned slave tiers underneath fastened hatch gratings, the big Coromantin had known all. He had read the shrieks and the strangled cries, and he missed companions in misery. Now he and his fellows might dully wonder over the new repeated loud commands above, the quick slap of soles, the creak of blocks, and the quiver of the straining hull. No food or water was passed down. All the night and all the day the chase continued, with the cruiser gradually creeping in. His bow chasers opened while his colours flew to his main peak. The shot, at first falling astern, began to splash water upon the helmsman. A ball from a long 24 ripped through the bulwarks of the starboard bow, might as easily have ripped through either main or foremast. Captain Fazari saw himself about to be caught with a foul ship. That would never do. Sheering off from a prize court and charge of piracy, he ordered the chain cable of the best bower anchor freed of its hawse hole, and stoppered along outside the weather rail, and the blacks to be fetched up. Up they came, prodded and thwacked, clanking and groaning in their ankle cuffs, up the main hatch ladder to tumble, bewildered, into the light of day. There now were scarce 100, men, women, and children. The king's ship appeared to have picked a favouring slant of air, for he gained more rapidly. Captain Fazari, while overseeing that the blacks were leg-ironed in couples and tied by the wrists to the links of the cable, kept a hopeful eye, somewhat reddened of the conjunctival membrane, upon that squall gathering off the weather beam.
If the squall struck the cruiser first, and the cruiser stood on before it, the flower of happiness should be lightened speedily ere she was hove to for search. If the squall gave her an even break with the Britisher, he, Captain Fazari, would hold on, himself, and risk all. Planted with the others against the forward rail, with his left ankle ironed to the right of a yellow ebo, his bruised wrists bound, behind him, to the anchor cable, at the end of the line, as happened, the huge Coromantin stood erect. His battered head was high. His gaze was fixed straight before him as though he were reviewing his Africa, long below the horizon, and about him there was something serious, majestic, long below the horizon, and about him there was something serious, majestic, and implacable. He had no wife.

0: Was it possible that she too had the sickness? In white she was, which was no whiter than her white witch face. With her was another of the hated tormentors. The Coromantin gave no sign that he noted them. Perhaps it was this scornful hardihood, the naked soul exposed in a great naked savage. Or perhaps it was the twilight gloom of the squall impending amid threat of cannon boom and ball and the flag of law. Or perhaps it was the quick word from the woman's parted lips, Ak, which impelled the Arab cabin boy, with eyes grotesquely swollen, to dart into the bows, to clip the Coromantin's wrist bond with his knife and tuck a file into the thick, astonished fingers. While the eyes of master and crew, such as could still serve, were turned upon ship and squall over the quarter, stealthily sinking and here shielded by his fellows, and a corner of the galley, the Coromantin worked like mad upon his ankle shackle. The blind Ebo beside him was too far gone with apathy to care. The file bit fiercely, like the black man's fierce spirit, but he was granted little time. Down swooped the squall, charging across the darkened sea with an onrush of Neptune's cavalry, whose hoofbeats stir spume instead of dust, so that the murky line of its advance was clearly defined. It veered for the cruiser, and the suck of it set the Guineaman's canvas to flapping. She lost way, while, leaning to the first blast until his yards dipped, with his foretop gallant streaming in ribbons, the cruiser leapt to seize his prize. In a minute he was almost within hailing distance. Aye, the whistle of his bosun could be heard, while his reefers clustered like bees and the teeth of his broadside plainly showed, and the flower of happiness hung practically in stays. "Cut loose!" Captain Fazari's command sharply issued at last. Hatchet in hand, a sailor ran for the bows. He brushed past the crouched Coromantin, and the hatchet blade fell upon the sea lashings of the large bower anchor. "Hold!
1: See!"
0: The foretop gallant yard of the cruiser was down and dragging from his rail. He yawed. He lost way. The squall closed over him and was swinging for the wake of the Flor de Felicidade as she filled with the first of the wind.
1: Hold!
0: That had been for the man with the hatchet. Harder weather. This for the man at the helm.
1: Dias, boys. We'll leave him yet.
0: Too late, in part. The hatchet had done its work. Down from the cathead dropped the anchor, and with terrible rasp and clangor the cable followed, ripped from stop after stop, and in its deadly flight, plucking with it black after black like monkeys snared in a forest twitch-up. The rail was clean in an instant, while yet the flower of happiness was jibing upon new course. She whirled like a hare, and was away. And in the welter of the king's ship, just chopped free of his top gallant wreckage, tore over the spot that his chase had been occupying. But anchor and chain and hapless blacks were fathoms deep, all except the big Coromantin. That vicious jerk by the anchor, which, communicated through the wrist-tethered Ebo, had hailed him along bodily, by the ankle shackle, over the bulwarks and into air and sea, snapped the weakened shackle link, and thrown wide of the bows as the slaver jibed, he was released. From 2 fathoms down he rose, half-strangled but fighting into the moil of spray and gust. To be near strangled again by the rush of the cruiser and then drowning, to clutch by instinct at the top gallant flotsam and take breath and bearings. He hung fast, waiting and floating. The tropical rain flattened the slight sea kicked up by the squall. Squall and rain ushered on the dusk, and the clouds broke from the moon and stars. The Coromantin climbed upon his sodden little isle and greedily sucked at the rain cupped in the hollows of the canvas remnants. Refreshed, he rowed all night. In the sunrise doldrums the ocean lay flawless, heaving with long and languid breath like the pulsant rhythm of creation. Not a sail emerged between him and that low and distant bluish line which might be Africa, nor in that other direction which concealed the unknown. He had only the sharks and seafowl for company. This was the latitude of seasonal calms punctuated by hasty squalls. He drifted all the day, managed to eke out an existence during 2 days and nights, and in the third night the towering brigantine came down upon him across the silvered plain. He crouched amid his raft of wreckage much as he would have crouched in a jungle covert of his Guinea Mountain homeland. He preferred death to the slave.

0: deck again, but he was rabid for food. When the portentous thing came dipping and swaying and creaking, and suddenly uprearing would contemptuously tread him under, he sprang. He reached with his long arms and grasping the bobstays he clung, for a short space, like a giant ape. The little jingle that he had made ceased. The top hamper raft was shunted aside by his leap and by the wash from the craft's cutwater. He swarmed higher and higher, foot by foot, until, chinning himself upon the bowsprit, he craned with his fuzzy head and peered into the deck. That which he sensed appalled him. The gash through the forward starboard bulwarks had been partially repaired, though only partially, but this sign was not necessary to his enlightenment. He smelt, he perceived, he knew. He was back again upon the Flor de Felicidade, which to him and the like had no name save the African black's name for hell. The deck, white under the moon and changeful with the shadows of sails and cordage, as the ship weaved and curtsied with scarce steerage way, was muttersome with figures which, prone or sitting, otherwise might have been asleep. At the far end was the figure of the captain, motionless, holding to the wheel as if listening. The Coromantin shrank, prepared to drop from his perch. In the bows right before him there rose a sailor who called about, "Hello! Ahoy! Listen, everybody! I heard something! Dead ahead!" The murmurings were stilled. The great black sank lower, crouched for retreat. Through the tense interval of faculties alert, the captain shouted query from the wheel. The man in the bows replied, and turning looked full, with jaws moving and hand poised, at the bowsprit and its cowering, shadowed refugee. But the black did not drop. Instead, he stiffened with nostrils expanded. He hitched higher and wormed onward, all in a fever of desire, down the bowsprit. The sailor was turned again, as though giving ear, but half face or full face counted the same now, with the black. The eyes had been swollen shut, and besides, the Coromantin was hungry. From the rail, he sprang like a leopard upon the sailor, vaguely questioning of the ankle iron's faint jingle. With knee and arm snapped his neck, even while bearing him down and had snatched the hunk of meat. Crouched, was champing upon it while the alarm of the brief scuffle, the clinking and the fall had pervaded the deck fore and aft. Men leaped up. "What's that? Who's aboard? Did you hear? Hello forward!" One stumbled against another and swore. And with an oath the captain's voice belched powerfully, "Forward there! Who's the watch? Look sharp, men! That sounded like a loose black wearing an iron. Search along up into the bows, some of you." And he called, in the Mandingo trade dialect of the Slave Coast, "Who is there?" The Coromantin made no answer. While he greedily devoured the meat, he fastened his glowing eyes upon another near enemy, who had scrambled up as though he had been asleep under the rail here, and who was confusedly casting about. The man tripped upon the body, and knelt, and explored with his hands, and shouted, "Sanchez is dead! Here he is! He's just been killed! Dias! Look out all! I'm coming aft!" Wherewith he went creeping and grovelling, as though he dodged a blow. The effect of the words was pleasing to the black giant. The men before him cried out, and ran about jostling and recoiling and seizing whatever weapons their fingers encountered. They were blind. He stood upright and they did not see him. The meat had been salty. The thought of water mastered him. He made a step. His ankle shackle jingled. The shipmen cried out again, and strained to see. He tore the neckerchief from the dead white man and muffled the ankle cuff and its dangling link. Then again, as swiftly and as silently as a leopard, he stole to the scuttlebutt chocked at the foot of the mainmast, and throwing caution to the winds, dipped with the calabash and avidly gulped. From the wheel the captain called, "Who's drinking? Look sharp, everybody! Down on deck with you!" And he fired with his pistol. The ball seared the Coromandan's shoulder. The wanton injury, added to other injuries, and to his hate of all these butchers and robbers, and particularly of the chief and his white witch woman, infuriated him. Straight on over the cabin roof he vaulted, pounced upon the wheel and the startled wretch there, clutched the captain by the two ears and the yellow chops and grinning into the sightless eyes, dragged him from his hold, with the strength of madness twirled him high and flung him over the gunwale. There was only the half-stifled cry from the captain before he whisked overboard, and only the plash of his landing afterward. But these tokens carried to the crew stunned into immobility by the pistol shot and the instant slap of bare flat soles and the pantings of savage energy. "Dias, there goes the captain!" "Wait! Listen! Hello, captain! Are you aboard, captain?" The Coromantin, squatting near the wheel, did not reply. From the captain came no reply. Terror, like a cold hand, gripped the brigantine flower of happiness. With slat of sail and block, creak of boom and yard, she drifted helmless, while stock still or stealthily shifting as though fearing to draw attention, the crew murmured among themselves. "It must be a black who escaped drowning. Yes, and he can see. He has his eyes. He is aft, where he got the captain. I hear him breathing. Saints protea us. We are dead men. Somebody speak to him. Who knows Guinea talk? Ruiz has Mandingo. Where is Ruiz? Here. Go speak that devil black, Ruiz. Ask him who he is and what he wants. He'll kill me. Maybe not if you speak him civilly." "Yes," said another. "Tell him we will feed him, Ruiz. He shall have rum. Then if we can only get at the cabin's medicine chest, we can poison him. Promise him pay, in rum, for the use of his eyes so we can make a port or a sail. When we wish, we will dotter his rum with the laudanum and tie him up." The squatted black saw a sailor coming on, feeling along the rail, and he rose, picked a belaying pin from the near rail, and waited. He was going to kill all, in due time. The sailor called in the Mandingo trade jargon, "Brother, hello." This was not worth response. As the sailor paused, redly swollen of the eyes, in the moonlight at the farther corner of the cabin, the Coromantin recognized in those distorted features the countenance of the half-caste cabin boy who had cut his bonds. "Hello, who is it? Ibo? Fula? Mandingo?" The African growled with one word. "Coromantin." A shudder and a wail swept the waist of the Flower of Happiness. "Coromantin, hear you? He is a savage, a pagan. We are dead men." The cabin boy piped again. "What do you want, friend?" The black gave no answer. "Food? Drink? You shall have plenty. Who are you? You are the big man? You have eyes?" Said the Coromantin. "I am Death." The boy retreated. "He is the big Coromantin. I offered him food and drink, but he means to kill us. Could you see him, Ruiz?" "Very little." "Maybe enough to shoot him?" "Oh no, not enough yet," the white men jabbered. "Then fetch him food and rum, quick. Promise him we will make him rich. Toll him forward till we can get the laudanum out of the cabin. Once he is put asleep, we can tie him in irons and promise him his freedom, for his eyes. In that way we can make a port. Then he shall be strung up for murdering the captain and Sanchez." "Yes, but in the name of God, first treat with him. Quick, Ruiz, speak him fair again. Get him forward." The Coromantin grimly smiled at the panic. A slight jar of impart registered upon the ship's counter. He looked over, and he saw a canoe, the small boat, indeed, floating there with slack tether. But here again came the boy, from forward, with a dish of food, and set it upon the roof of the cabin. He dipped into the cask of water, and clumsily filled up a tin cup from which wafted the odor of rum. "Eat and drink, friend," he called. "You will find," he said, "plenty more food in that little house up ahead. Pretty soon more rum, too. Eat, drink, sleep, make ready to show us the way to other white people, so that you shall go back home rich." T. Black, with eyes and nostrils titillated, straightened more erect to take crafty step. He would eat, drink, and kill. But not kill all these in the night and by violating his fetish invest his path with ghosts. He stopped short. Before his very face, up out of the stairway from the cabin she came, the white witch, the captain's woman, like a spirit, came emerging silently into the moonlight in bare feet, in thin white gown, with her hands groping, her countenance upturned to him, and sightless. He stood transfixed, breathing rapidly, while his broad naked chest rose and fell. His fingers spread, his sinews tautened, his veins swelled. Upon the top step she paused, as if questing. She spoke from parted lips. "Pedro, are you here? What happens?" I heard a noise. Forward, a babble broke afresh. It is the Senora. Beware, Senora! Back! Down! No, no, this way, to us! There is a black! She uttered a frightened little cry. She wavered, and the big Coromantin leaped. Lust surged within him as he seized upon her, crushing her in his two arms, lifting her bodily and bearing her to the stern rail. Her flesh was soft in his grip, her loosened hair brushed his face, and all his brute senses thrilled to the gift of her. Down he flung her, like a lion depositing his spoil. She had gasped and shivered. She lay lax, disheveled. She had fainted. She was defenseless to his will. There had been a moment of silence, but the white men roused. He has the Senora! At him! To the rescue! With loud shouts, they wildly shambled up the deck. He vented a tremendous yell and stamped and clattered with his pin, and in a frenzy of helplessness they ran about and blundered and fought one another. Darting from spot to spot, he threatened them until they cowered with their tongues out in a fear as though the flower of happiness were possessed by a demon. Having demonstrated over the blind fools, he left them to their prayers and curses and returned to his woman. While he stood over her, his fingers twitched, clasping and unclasping. His large face worked convulsively. He licked his lips. She, this white witch girl, whom he did not fear, was his to do with as he pleased. But he need not hurry. He could picture and gloat and plan. He snapped a rope and bound her wrists behind her, tied her by the slim waist to a stanchion, and settled with cup and dish to drink, eat, and wait. Voices besought, Senora, are you there, Senora? Mother of God, Senora, treat with him, play him kindly. Do not anger him, Senora. It is the big Coromantin, the proud one you noticed. Pretend to be good to him, Senora. Fetch him rum from the cabin. You will put laudanum in it. When he is asleep, we will take him and truss him. The black, secure upon his quarterdeck, let them gabble. For this brief truce, he glowered and deliberated. The right to kill was his, and the lust to kill was his. The white murderers, there they were, at his disposal as if by favor of his fetish. His fingers tightened upon the belaying pin, and in fancy it crushed into those skulls. In fancy, too, he threw them all over into the water, threw them blind to join the blind devil captain and the blind and shackled black men and women thrown over before. And then, the woman. She should go with him to land, when he knew where land was, for his further pleasure. She should be his jungle toy until he was done with her. He licked his lips. The white men had promised him riches, although he was black and they were white, although he had been a slave and they were free, although he was naked and they were clothed. It should easily be believed that since he had eyes and they did not, they would make him rich if he helped them. It might be supposed that he had that to think upon. But vengeance for what had been visited upon him and his relatives and his kind, lay virtually under his feet, and none should tell of it, for the sea, like the jungle, was deep. The slaver, swinging in the airs and currents, yawing upon erratic course, drifted on through a low haze which, like a sheeny halo, enclosed but nowhere touched her. The canvas hung damp, every point dangled limply, and from spars and beaded rigging, the moisture dripped, dripped with the languid slowness of the tropics. The babblings forward were fitful. The woman lay motionless. Quiet doused the spasms of the exhausted brigantine, and the black content dozed, but with animal senses alert. When he wakened by intuitive warning, the moon was red in the horizon, and its flooding light had been dulled by the greyish pallor of first daybreak. The deck was somnolent with figures postured inertly, as if drugged by the heavy breath of dawn. The woman had not stirred, gently rocked by the flower of happiness that heaved to and fro upon the smoothly heaving water. The air around had cleared, and to the Coromantin's quick ear was permeated with the booming as of a far, far African drum. He looked, and he saw, yonder, a white bank, the bank of a fog suspended above the surface of the world, and beneath it, a white line frothed and simmered, the line of that surf which boomed forever like an endless requiem upon the bars and beaches and buttress cliffs of Africa. The fluent fog opened and closed, for intervals of deeper vistas. Upon a broad low point, apparently quite near, dark fronds of cocoa palms sentineled a dense jungle of darker mangroves massed in illimitable review, while the brigantine, impelled by a fateful current, idly drifted past. There were hints of a mighty inward curving coastline, and shattered by a headland in the remotest south, the eddying, fleecy billows gave errant glimpses of a bay where white man craft clustered before a sprawling, thatch-roofed village. The time had come. If he showed the people of this ship whereabouts those other white people were, they would make him rich. The boy had so said, in feeding him, had promised him more food and rum. But here they were, his enemies. Here was the white witch woman, his woman, and there was the land. His lips curled. With pin in hand, he slipped forward, noiseless and resolute. He stood poised over the first of the crew, asleep with face in arms and body in shadow. Whereupon, as if vaguely moved by the formidable presence, the sleeper sighed and turned, and beneath the raised club, the black gazed down upon the blank countenance of the cabin boy. The club lingered and drooped. Again he remembered. Here was one whom he could not strike. Irresolution tugged at him. While he hesitated, the swiftly broadening pink of the African dawn shone upon the top canvas of a ship distant out at sea, but standing in as though it brought a breeze. He yet had time. Abruptly stooping, he whipped the knife from the boy's sash. He ran back to his woman, cut her waist tether, and greedily lifted her. She wakened, she writhed, she was as a child in his clutch. "Who is it?" "Coromantin." She might know, but she should never tell. Her white, soft form was pressed close to his black chest and his blood flowed hotly. His eyes sought the cabin. He started, he faltered. He felt her heart beating like a frightened bird's, and through the pounding in his ears he caught her implorations, choked with anguish.
1: "No, no, oh, Dias! He did not die, and he would harm me, who set him free. Holy angels, help me! Let me give him the rum!"
0: With a harsh cry, he held her off, and slashed her wristbond, and roughly dashed her to the deck. In a bound, he leaned over the quarter, drew the floating boat underneath him, cut that rope, and hanging from the taffrail, dropped in. He shoved away. Then he uttered a high yell, and he heard again those responsive notes of terror from the white men. The craven bletherings of those white dogs who had murdered his family, friends and fellows, and were connived together to lie him into dependence upon their gratitude, even to poison him through the oily words of the boy and the deceit of the woman who once had succored him. Forthwith he called up in fair Portuguese, "Goodbye. You have on one side land, on other side comes king's ship. Maybe your fetish save you. You say you make me rich. Now I am rich, for I take my life in trade for your life. Go, you stinking murderers and liars." Thus, dismissing them, the big black man, one-time court linguist to the Dahomey king who had sold him, paddled for that African shore where the mangrove jungle grew almost to the very surf.

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0: In the early 1930s, the gangster, Al Capone, sent some of his men to the home of Hollywood screenwriter Ben Hecht, because he disliked an alleged fictional representation of him in the 1932 movie, Scarface. Now, on HistoryRadio.org, we take a brief look at the novel Scarface, and the man who authored the work, Maurice Koons, in a program adapted from a Wikipedia article.
1: This is the story of Scarface Tony Carmonte, his lust for power, for fancy women.
2: Don't work too hard.
1: His drive to be number one. The crime scenes in this film are based on events that actually happened.
3: Maurice Koons, Gangster Pulps and Hollywood. Maurice Koons was born in 1902 in Madison, Nebraska, a small Midwestern rural community. At the turn of the century, the town was home to about 1,500 people. Maurice was the oldest child of Oscar and Alice Koons, living also with Alice's mother, Mary. He had two brothers, Hannibal and Eugene, and a sister named Evelyn. His father was a road tour manager for the New Orleans Opera Company, and the family relocated many times before Koons became an adult. One of the locations where the Koons family is known to have lived was New Orleans. The young Maurice Koons developed a passion for stories and quit school at the age of 16 to become a full-time writer. Likewise, his interest in gangsters such as Al Capone began at an early age, and it was stated by Hannibal Koons that his brother Maurice was interested in gangsters as other men are interested in postage stamps, old coins, or spread-eagle butterflies. Throughout the rest of his teens and early 20s, Maurice Koons used a variety of pseudonyms, spinning various crime and detective yarns for pulp magazines. During this time, he visited New York City, eventually quitting home to live near Chicago, and it was in Illinois that he wrote Scarface. Not much is known about the time Koons spent in the Windy City. He lived in Oak Park, Illinois, a town adjacent to the west side of Chicago, where he worked on composing Scarface daily in his sunroom. He did not live there long enough to be recorded by an official U.S. census. Koons knew an Italian-American lawyer, and it is said that this lawyer connected Koons with several local Sicilian gangs. From then on, Koons spent his nights socializing with the mafia in order to gain ideas for his novel. Koons published Scarface during 1930. Though Koons never formally met Al Capone, with whom his novel was mainly concerned, Capone may have known of the work. The 1920s and the first years of the 1930s were not only the period of prohibition in the United States, but also a high period for the gangster pulp magazines. The public enjoyed reading about shady characters in dimly lit alleys and speakeasies, and other writers who developed the genre throughout the 1930s, like Margie Harris or Anatole Feldman, would be well paid. Clearly, there was money to be made, and Howard Hughes, the eccentric millionaire aviator and movie producer, eventually approached Koons about his novel. Hughes wanted to adapt the short novel as a talking movie. Sound movies had begun replacing the silent cinema only 2 years earlier, and the audience could now hear the clatter of the Tommy guns in theaters. Koons sold the rights to Scarface to Hughes for $25,000, relocating to Los Angeles in the process, where he lived at 3811 Delman Torres Street. After selling the rights to Scarface, W.R. Burnett, who worked on the screenplay, stated that Koons began to struggle with alcoholism. Koons lived flamboyantly in Hollywood, rapidly gaining weight, wearing wide-brimmed Borsellino hats, and hiring a servant named Elijah Ford. The movie Scarface was seen as so violent by the censorship office at the time that Hughes and his director had to negotiate for over a year to have the film released. Al Capone, on whom the protagonist had been based, was imprisoned for tax evasion the same year. Maurice Koons, by now broken by drink, never lived to see the finished film. In October 1930, he died of heart failure at the Paramount Theater. He is buried in Crypt 237 at the Hollywood Forever Cemetery.
0: You have just heard a program on Maurice Koons and his 1930 mafia novel, Scarface. The audio was adapted from a Wikipedia article released under a Creative Commons license. 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

American Novels. In the proud rediscovery of our past, Americans are turning with more and more enthusiasm to our first renowned national literary figure. The New York in which he was born in 1783 furnished an inexhaustible treasury for the freshness and excitement of his writings, as well as for the enjoyment of all who were to read him. NBC's University of the Air brings you one of his beloved stories as narrated by the author under his pseudonym of Dietrich Knickerbocker. Another in our series of books that live, Washington Irving's Legend of Sleepy Hollow.

0: In the bosom of one of those spacious coves which indent the shore of the Hudson, there lies a small rural port by the name of Tarrytown. It is of particular interest this week because Tarrytown is the focus of attention as America's model community for United Nations Week. Not far from this village, perhaps about 2 miles, there's a little valley among high hills, which is one of the quietest places in the world. From the listless repose of the place, this sequestered glen has long been known by the name of Sleepy Hollow. A drowsy, dreamy influence seems to hang over the land and to pervade the very atmosphere. Most of the good inhabitants would have you believe that the neighborhood was at one time bewitched.
1: Aye, bewitched. Bewitched as sure as I'm sitting here by my spinning wheel. Long before this country was discovered by Master Hendrik Hudson, an old Indian chief, a wizard he was, held his secret communings with the spirits in this very spot of land. And his spirit still haunts the place.
0: Yes, indeed. The whole neighborhood abounds with local tales, haunted spots and twilight superstitions. But this is one specter who seemed the commander-in-chief of this region. The apparition of a figure on horseback without a head.
2: And woe be to those of you who would scoff at him. He is as real as the living who ride the hills by day.
1: It is the ghost of a Hessian trooper whose head was carried away by a cannonball during a revolutionary battle.
2: And in the gloom of night, he rides along on the wings of the wind in search of his head.
1: There's not a soul within this valley who does not know and fear him. The Headless Horseman.
2: Aye, the Headless Horseman.
0: To this byplace of nature, some 15 years after the Revolution, there came a personage from the state of Connecticut. He was tall and lank, with narrow shoulders and hands that dangled a mile out of his sleeves. His feet might have served for shovels, and his whole body was so loosely hung together that to see him striding across a hill with his clothes bagging about him, one might easily have mistaken him for some scarecrow eloped from a cornfield. His name was Ichabod Crane. The main duty of Master Crane was to instruct the children of the vicinity. His schoolhouse was a low log building of one room, whose windows were partly glazed and partly patched with old copybooks.
3: Silence! Silence! Or I shall keep all of you after school for a solid hour. Now, Wouter, proceed. The class is waiting, Wouter. You will kindly solve the problem I gave you.
4: Put down 6 and carry 3.
3: Quiet. Put down 6 and carry 4.
4: Oh, yeah, carry 4.
3: Proceed.
4: I can't do the sum, sir.
3: Do you recollect, Wouter, that this is one of the sums I gave you yesterday to study at home?
4: Yes, sir.
3: Perhaps you need something stronger than word of mouth to teach you your sums.
4: No, sir. I'll learn them. Please! Oh,
3: idleness is a vicious sin. The hurt will soon pass, Wouter, but you will always remember the lesson you have learned today and thank me for it till the longest day you live. Spare the rod and spoil the child. And now, for the next sum.
0: The lordly sway with which he ruled in his little empire, the school, was only one facet of Ichabod's nature, however. Since he lived a week at a time with the farmers of the neighborhood, And since he was an amazingly huge feeder, it behooved him to make himself both useful and agreeable to his patrons.
3: I think I have that fence tolerably well mended, Mistress Van Ritter.
5: I'm obliged to you, Master Crane. And my husband wonders if he'd be so kind to take the horses to water.
3: Horses to water, right away.
5: But first I have a few things for you to do here.
3: At your service, horses to water.
5: I've been so busy about the house, I neglected to churn butter for supper.
3: Churn the butter? Certainly. Water horses.
5: Thank you. That's the churn by the fireplace. The cream's already in it.
3: Oh, there's nothing like fresh churned butter for supper, I always say.
5: Heavens, now the baby starts to fret and me with a meal to prepare. It wants to get out of its crib. While you're sitting there churning, Master Crane, perhaps you could watch the baby if I put it on the floor beside you.
3: Oh, yes, indeed. Only too happy to. There's nothing like seeing a child happy, I always say.
5: Just be sure you keep an eye on him. He crawls faster than I can walk.
3: Oh, you don't have any cause to fret with me here. Water horses, churn baby, watch butter.
5: Oh, and after you take the horses to water, my husband would like you to bring the cows back from the pasture.
3: Oh, yes, indeed. Glad to. Horses to pasture, cows to water.
5: And while you're down that way, you might stop in the hen house and see if there are any fresh eggs that want collecting.
3: I'll be sure to remember. Collect babies, churn horses, water eggs.
5: Enough to plague me.
3: Was something gone awry?
5: The wood bin is completely empty, and I'm ready to build a fire for supper. I meant to ask you to cut some wood for me this morning before you went to the school.
3: Oh, well, I'll do it now. Chop eggs, water, baby, a baby to wood, and churn the cows. Oh, my, oh, my. There, all safe.
5: Oh, but what a frightening it gave me. A whole churn might have been spilled. You mustn't take your eyes off him for a minute, Master Crane.
3: Yes, Mistress Van Ritter, I should have remembered.
0: But for all his trials, Ichabod had his pleasant moments, too. The schoolmaster is generally a man of some importance in the female circle of a rural neighborhood, and Ichabod particularly was esteemed by the women as a man of great erudition, for he had read several books quite through, and was a perfect master of Cotton Mather's History of New England Witchcraft, in which, by the way, he most firmly believed. So it was that he spent many a long evening with the old Dutch wives as they sat spinning by a fire with a row of apples roasting and spluttering along the hearth, swapping tales of ghosts and goblins.
2: And on this night I'm telling you of, Master Crane, just as I left the deathbed of Mistress and walked out into the midnight air, I looked up to the sky. There was a strange sort of breeze, cold and wet. And I wondered what it called for.
6: Yes?
2: I looked toward the sky, and there I saw a white object floating upward.
6: Oh!
2: I watched until it was completely out of sight, until she had vanished into heaven.
6: It was her soul.
2: Aye, her soul. That I am sure of.
1: I remember the time well, Mistress Van Winkle. You told me of it the very next morning.
3: Oh, it is a wondrous thing, to be sure. It brings to my mind a somewhat similar experience I once had in my native state of Connecticut.
1: Oh, tell us about it.
2: I do, Master Crane.
3: I was traveling from one village to another late at night when I came upon a house.
1: Aye, the faithful with you.
3: It was a lonely, completely abandoned place, but I was glad of any roof at that point. I had a terrible time getting my horse up to the house. He balked and neighed in a terrible manner.
2: He knew.
3: Aye, mistress. It was a haunted house. There was the sound of a ghostly fiddle that filled the air. And now and then I heard snatches of crazy laughter and footsteps up and down the creaking stairs, though no one was even to be seen. I called out, "Is anyone here?" But I got not an answer.
1: What a brave man you were to call to a ghost.
3: Well, there's really nothing to be feared from the dead. Then I searched the house.
1: Oh.
3: But not a soul did I find, though the footsteps accompanied me wherever I went. Finally, the rain ceased. I left the house and climbed up on my horse, who took off like the wind, so glad was he to be free of that place. And if you will believe it, many times after that, in the light of day, I traced the path of that diresome night, and I've never been able to find that spectral house.
1: The spirits carried it away after you found their hiding place.
3: So I have come to believe.
2: It is not many men would have had such courage as yours, Master Crane.
3: Well,
1: aye, that is right. I can see that he will not hold a terror for you. He does for so many of us from Tarrytown and Sleepy Hollow.
3: He?
2: A headless horse?
3: Yes, the headless horseman.
2: You surely heard of him by now.
1: Buried in the churchyard on the hill?
3: Oh, yes, yes, to be sure I've heard of him.
2: Have you, perchance, seen him?
3: No, oh, no.
1: Ah, but you will anon.
3: Yes.
1: You will.
3: Yes, well, I fear it's growing late. I'd best be going.
2: Oh, tarry a while. I can tell you many tales concerning the headless horseman.
3: At another time, I should very much relish it, but now I really must be on my way.
1: Very well. But welcome any time, Master Crane.
3: Thank you kindly. Oh, it's a dark and moonless night.
1: Aye, pitch black.
3: Well, I'd better. I wonder, Mistress Van Winkle, if you have a lantern you might spare me for the walk home, just that I may not trip upon fallen logs and stones. Just a small lantern.
0: The return of daylight, however, put an end to these terrors of the dark and all its evils, and Ichabod would have passed a pleasant life of it, if his path had not been crossed by a being that causes more perplexity to mortal man than ghosts, goblins, and the whole race of witches put together. And that was a woman. She was Katrina Van Tassel. In addition to his other vocations, Ichabod was the singing master of the neighborhood. Among the musical disciples who assembled one evening each week was Katrina, a fresh, blooming lass of 18, who delighted in collecting the hearts of men as some women collect thimbles and teacups.

0: Well, I think that was a very good rendition. What think you, Miss Van Tassel?
1: Oh, indeed it was, Master Crane. We have improved so very much since you began instructing us in psalmody.
0: Thank you. Thank you very much. You're very kind.
1: And you are far too modest.
0: Well, of course, one evening a week is scarcely enough time to give to such an important matter. I mean, that is with someone like you in particular, whose voice is by far the loveliest in the countryside.
1: Oh, Master Crane, I fear you're trying to turn my head with such compliments.
0: Oh, but I assure you, every word of it comes from my heart. And if I could but practice with you a bit at some other times, it would be a great help to our choir in general, because you would progress so markedly.
1: But how could such a thing be managed?
0: Well, the thought just now occurs to me that I might, if your parents, your good parents, would not object, I might perhaps call upon you at your home now and then of an evening and practice with you there.
1: Oh, I couldn't think of taking so much of your valuable time, Master Crane.
0: I assure you, I would consider it an honor, a very true honor, and it's for the greater good of the choir.
1: Very well, Master Crane. You may come then. For the greater good of the choir.
2: Already smitten by her personal charms, when Ichabod entered her paternal mansion, the conquest of his heart was complete. For the Van Tassel farm was by far the richest in the land, and Katrina, an only child, would someday inherit it. To our penniless pedagog, these vast expectations caused his imagination to run riot. But in his inflated fancyings, he overlooked two very important facts. The first, that Katrina was a true coquette with all the wiles and caprices of those vexing creatures. And secondly, that Brom Van Brunt, or Brom Bones as this stout hero was called, was a man to be reckoned with when his anger and jealousy were roused.
3: Hi, Brom. It looks like you've met a rival this time who not only doesn't want to fight you, but who refuses to. You're having to go by his rules this time.
4: I'd like to get my hands on that buffoon's scrawny neck.
5: What would you do to him, Brom? Tell us.
4: I'd double him up and lay him on a shelf of his own schoolhouse like a bundle of kindling wood.
5: That would be a sight.
4: I'd stuff him inside one of his dunce caps.
3: Why don't you, then?
4: You know very well why. The laggard won't give me a chance. He refuses open warfare. Hides from me. Covers up his attention to Katrina under the guise of teaching psalmody.
5: Bah! Well, perhaps you could at least think of some trickeries to plague him, Brom.
4: And who do you think it was who smoked up the schoolhouse the other day by stopping up the chimney?
3: Oh. Yes, and who was it that broke into the schoolhouse and turned everything topsy-turvy? Do you think it was the headless horseman?
4: The headless horseman?
5: Well, still and all, those annoyances haven't stopped his calling on Katrina.
4: The headless horseman there, Hendrick, is an adversary who might have some influence on Master Crane.
3: I've never known that white to go within a mile of the old graveyard.
5: Mm-hmm. What is it, Brom? You seem to be in a deep study.
4: Aye, it has just struck me that if Ichabod Crane won't fight me in the manner I know, if he insists upon doing things slyly, I shall have to fight him the same way.

0: Well, Master Crane, your hair is unusually well combed this evening. In fact, you have about your whole person a rather festive air.
1: Oh, indeed, a festive occasion, Mynheer Van Ripper. You see, Mynheer Van Tassel and his good wife are entertaining at a quilting frolic this evening. It shall be quite a merry-making affair.
0: Yes, yes, I'm sure. Well, enjoy yourself.
1: Oh, thank you, Mynheer.
0: No?
1: I never like to ask favors of those who are so kind as to house me, but I wondered, in this particular instance, if you would be so good as to make me the loan of your horse for the evening.
0: Gunpowder?
1: Oh, that is, of course, if you're not planning to use him.
0: All right. But remember, gunpowder's just a plow horse, and an old one at that.
1: Oh, I shall be more considerate of him than you can imagine.
0: All right. Take him.
1: Oh, I can't tell you how grateful I am. As I said, I plan to make this a memorable occasion.
2: As ill luck would have it, Ichabod had to tie his gaunt and shagged horse next to Daredevil, the favorite steed of Rom Bones, a creature who, like his master, was full of mettle and mischief. But even this did not dampen the spirit of conquest with which our hero entered the state parlor of Van Tassel's mansion, which was thronged with the pride and flower of the adjacent country. In spite of his desire to see Katrina, Ichabod could not resist first pausing at the Dutch tea table with its sumptuous spread. And just as he had a hearty mouthful of cruller...
3: Well, who have we here but Ichabod Crane? Just a friendly slap on the back, friend. Hope I didn't cause you discomfort.
1: Oh, no. Good evening, Brom.
3: Aye, it is a good evening, Ichabod. A time for making merry and being friendly. I'm glad to see you here.
1: Well, thank you.
3: Tell me, have you seen Katrina?
1: Not yet.
3: Well, then be off and do so. I'm sure she's been looking for you.
1: Oh, you really think so?
3: Don't you think so?
1: If you'll excuse me, I'll just...
3: Aye, Ichabod, and I repeat, I'm very glad to see you here.
1: Katrina, in truth, you are the flower of all the lasses here.
4: Ichabod, you must not flatter me so.
1: Oh, but Katrina, I'm most sincere. Everything I say to you is spoken with the greatest of honesty and feeling.
4: Oh, I must ask that you excuse me. My mother is beckoning to me from the other room.
1: Oh, so many people demanding her attention, I scarcely have a word with her. Oh, but that's not her fault. By chance, she'll come. Katrina!
4: Why, Ichabod, I thought you had gone.
1: I took the liberty of staying after the others left. I'd like to speak with you.
4: Very well. What is it?
1: Couldn't we perhaps go out to the arbor or by the well?
4: It's turned quite chill out. I'd rather stay inside.
1: Oh, but it...
4: You may say whatever it is here.
1: Well, it wasn't so much something to say as to ask.
4: Then ask me.
1: Oh, well, I'd like to speak to your father.
4: I thought you wanted to speak to me.
1: Oh, yes, but that is, I would like to speak to your father about you. I'd like to ask for your hand.
4: My hand?
1: In marriage.
4: In marriage? In marriage? Marriage?
2: It was the very witching time of night that Ichabod, heavy-hearted and crestfallen, pursued his travels homeward. In the dead hush of midnight, no signs of life occurred near him. All the stories of ghosts and goblins that he had heard in Sleepy Hollow now came crowding his mind. The night grew darker and darker. The stars seemed to sink deeper in the sky. He had never felt so lonely and dismal. He was, moreover, approaching the giant tulip tree where many people said was a favorite spot for ghosts and goblins. As Ichabod approached this fearful tree, he began to whistle. Then, as he drew a bit nearer, his large green eyes grew ever bigger.
5: Oh, there's something white hanging in that tree.
1: No. Only a spot where lightning has scathed it and laid the wood bare. Come on, Gunpowder.
5: What was that?
1: Oh, but two boughs of the tree rubbing against each other. Don't be afraid, Gunpowder. If there were but some way to get back without crossing Wily Swamp. All who know say it's a haunted stream. I shall give Gunpowder a score of kicks and then we'll cross the bridge quickly. Now.
5: No, you're going the wrong way, Gunpowder. We must cross the logs, not run beside them. Giddy up. Now turn around, Gunpowder. What was that?
1: Oh, something in the shadow of that grove. Something black and towering. I must show it I'm not afraid.
5: Who are you? Who are you?
1: Who doesn't answer? I must get away. Come on, Gunpowder.
5: Oh, it's coming out of the shadows.
1: But it's still so dark I can only tell it's a horseman. Large, on a powerful horse. Perhaps we can outride him. Oh, he's riding fast, too. I don't like this. Perhaps if we lag behind, he will pass us, Gunpowder. He is slacking with us. Oh, we're coming to a rise in the ground where it's lighter. Perhaps I should recognize him.
5: He's headless. Oh, he's carrying his head before him on the saddle. He's chasing us. Faster, Gunpowder. I shall have to hang onto your neck, Gunpowder. If we can just reach the bridge, we shall be safe. The headless horseman does not cross there. Oh, he's right behind us. I can feel the breath of the horse on my neck. Come on, Gunpowder. Over the bridge at last. Oh, he's rising in his stirrups. He's throwing his head at me.
0: And it was right here by the bridge that I found his hat and the shattered pumpkin. It seemed the pumpkin had been thrown from some distance.
4: Oh, dear, dear.
0: I found my horse, Gunpowder, outside my gate the next morning. With no sign of Master Crane at breakfast,
1: nor the dinner hour.
4: The boys assembled at school that day, but he never appeared, and he hasn't been seen nor heard from since. How I should miss him. He could recount so many tales of his bravery among ghosts and goblins.
2: Some years later, an old farmer who had been down to New York on a visit reported that Ichabod Crane was still alive, had studied law, and finally been made a justice of the 10-pound court. Brom Bones, too, who shortly after the disappearance led Katrina to the altar, was observed to look exceedingly knowing whenever the story of Ichabod was told. And he always burst into a hearty laugh at the mention of the pumpkin, which led some to suspect he knew more than he chose to tell. But the old country wives, however, who are the best judges of these matters, maintain to this day that
4: there are no two ways to the matter. Poor Master Crane was carried off by the galloping Hestrum. He was spirited off to another world by the headless horseman. Aye, the headless horseman.
2: And the tragedy is a favorite story, often told round the fire on a winter evening in Tarrytown and Sleepy Hollow.

0: 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And remember that there's a world of entertainment and information to be found in your local public library. Many American novels in the 1947 summer series are included in the useful handbook of the World's Great Novels, which you may obtain by sending 25 cents to World's Great Novels, Post Office Box 30, Station J, New York 27, New York. That's Post Office Box 30, Station J, New York 27. The Legend of Sleepy Hollow was adapted for radio by Agnes Eckhart. The music was composed by Emil Soderstrom, and the orchestra was directed by Bernard Berquist. The entire production was under the direction of Herbert Lateau. Ichabod Crane was played by Don Gallagher. Maury Copeland played Brom Bones. Elmira Ressler played Katrina. The narrator was Philip Lord. Viola Berwick was Mistress Van Ritter. The wives were Hilda Graham and Alma Platt. Others were Stuart Sklam, George Kluge, and Charles Mumpf.
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black in the wake of the moon, in the heart of the trembling spread of white splendor, floated a boat. The night was breathless. Beyond the verge of the eclipsing brightness of the moon, the sky was full of stars. A man sat in the stern sheets of the boat, motionless, with his chin on his breast and his arms in lifeless posture beside him. From time to time, he groaned, and after he had been sitting as though dead for an hour, he raised his head and lifted up his eyes to the moon and cursed the thirst that was burning his throat, then shifted his figure close to the gunwale, over which he lay, with both hands in the water for the chill of it. The moonshine was nigh as bright as day. The sea line ran firm as a sweep of painted circle through the silver mist in the far recesses. An oar was stepped as a mast in the boat, and athwart it was lashed another oar, from which hung a man's shirt and coat. She looked dry as a midsummer ditch in that piercing moonlight. At the feet of the man, distinctly visible, were two or three little pellets or lumps of rag which he had been chewing throughout the day. But his jaws were now locked, the saliva had run dry, his sailor's teeth, blunted by junk and ship's bread, could bite no more moisture out of the fragment of stuff he had cut off his back. Oh, it is dreadful to suffer the agony of thirst, the froth, the baked and cracking lip, the strangled throat, whilst beholding a vast breast of cold sea glazed into the beauty of ice by the moon, and whilst hearing the fountain-like murmur and refreshing ripple of water alongside. The moon rolled slowly into the southwest, trailing her bright wake with her, and the boat and its solitary occupant floated into the shadow. Again the man lifted his head and looked around him. A soft breeze, but hot as the human breath, was blowing, and the shirt and coat dangling from the athwart ship oar were lifting to the light pressure. The man saw that the boat was moving over the sea, but made no attempt to help her with the helm. Once more, he cast his eyes up at the moon and cursed the thirst that was choking him. But a boat, like a ship, has a life and a spirit of her own. The little fabric ran as though with the sentience of a living organism. She knew there was something to hope for in the darkness ahead. Her wake was a short arrow-like line, and it streamed from her in emerald bubbles and circling wreaths of fire. The sun rose and the shadow of the earth rolled off the sea, which was feathering into the southwest to the steady pouring of the northeast wind. The boat ran straight, and now, the day being come, when the man looked up and ahead, he saw the shadow of land over the bows. Life sprang up in him with the sight, and a grin of hope twisted his face. With a husky groan, he shifted himself for a grasp of the helm, and, laying his trembling hand upon the tiller, he held the boat, but not more steadily than she had been going, for the land. He was a man of about 45 years of age. Half his clothes were aloft, and he was attired in fear-not trousers of the boatman's pattern, and a waistcoat buttoned over his vest. Suffering had sifted a pallor into the sun-brown of his skin, and his face was ghastly with famine and thirst. His short yellow beard stood straight out. His yellow hair was mixed with gray, and lay clotted with the sweat of pain into long streaks over his brow and ears, covering his eyes as though he was too weak or heedless to clear his vision. The speed of the boat quickly raised the land, and by noon, under the roasting sun, it lay within a mile. It was one of the Bahama Cays, a flat island with a low hill in the midst of it, to the right of which was a green wood. The rest of the island was green with some sort of

0: tropic growth as of guinea grass. The breeze was now very light. The sun had eaten it up, as the Spaniards say. The man thought he saw the sparkle of a waterfall, and the sight made him mad and as strong in that hour as in his hardiest time. He sprang from his seat, pulled down his queer fabric of oar and flapping shirt and coat, and flinging the two blades over, bent his back and drove the boat along. In a quarter of an hour, her forefoot grounded on a coral-white beach that swept round a point clear of the foam of the breaker, and the man, reeling out of her onto the shore, grasped her painter and secured it to an oar, which he jammed into a thickness of some sort of bush that grew close to the wash of the water, and then, rocking and stumbling, he went up the beach. It was an uninhabited island, and nothing was in sight upon the whole circle of the white shining sea, saving the dim blue haze of land in the north, and a like film or delicate discoloration of the atmosphere in the southwest. The man with rounded back and hanging arms and staggering gait searched for water. The heat was frightful. The sunshine blazed in the white sand and seemed to strike upwards into the face in darting and tingling needles, white hot. He went towards the wood, wading painfully on his trembling legs, through the guinea grass and thick undergrowth, with toadstools in it, like red shields and aster with armored creatures, finger-long reptiles of glorious hue, and spiders like bunches of jewels. Suddenly he stopped. His ears had caught a distant noise of water. He turned his back upon the sun and, thrusting onwards, came presently to a little stream, in which the grass stood thick, green, and sweet. He fell on his knees, and putting his lips to the crystal surface, sucked up the water like a horse, till, being full nearly to bursting, he fell back with a moan of gratitude, his face hidden in his hands. He sat till the broiling sunshine forced him to rise. The slender stream narrowed in the direction of the wood, and he walked beside it. Presently, after pushing a little way into the green shade, he found the source in a rock, rich with verdure and enameled with many strange and beautiful flowers. The trees in this wood stood well apart, but their branches mingled in many places, and the shade they made was nearly continuous. He threw himself down beside the source of the little stream to rest himself. The surf seethed with a noise of boiling through the silent, blazing atmosphere outside. The miserable castaway now directed his eyes round in search of food. He saw several kinds of berries and things like apples, but durst not eat of them for fear of being poisoned. Being now rested and immeasurably refreshed, he cooled his head in the stream and walked to the beach and picked up a number of crabs. He saw to his boat, hauling her almost high and dry. All that she contained, besides the clothes which had served him for a sail, was a carpenter's hammer and a bag of spikes. He whipped off his waistcoat and put his coat on, and dropping the hammer into his pocket, returned to the wood with his collection of crabs. Then with his knife he cut down a quantity of dry brushwood and set fire to it with the old-fashioned tinderbox that seamen of this man's rating sometimes carried in those days to light their pipes. He roasted the crabs artfully, as one who has served an apprenticeship to hardship, and having eaten, he drank again and then folded his arms to consider what he should do. He knew that the island was one of the Bahama Cays, though which he could not imagine. But other islands were in sight. He guessed that New Providence was not out of reach of his boat, nor was the Florida coast remote. And then there was all the traffic of the Gulf of Mexico. He determined, whilst he reflected, to cook plenty of crabs and to seek for turtle, and so store himself with provisions. But how about watering his little craft? Fresh water, cold and sweet, there was in plenty. But he had nothing to put it in, and what could he contrive or invent to serve as a breaker? He thought to himself, if he could find coconuts, he would let the milk drain and fill the fruit with water, and so carry away enough to last him until he should be picked up or make a port. He cast his eyes up aloft with a fancy of beholding in the trees something growing that would answer his purpose, and started, still looking and staring, as though fascinated or lightning-struck. His eye had sought a tree whose long lower branches overshadowed the little stream, and amidst the foliage he thought he saw the figure of a man. The shape jockeyed a bough. Its back was upon the tree, and now, straining his vision steadily under the sharp of his hand, the man saw that it was the skeleton of a human being, apparently lashed or secured to the bough, and completely clothed, from the sugarloaf hat upon his skull down to the rusty yellow sea boots which dangled amidst the leaves. The sailor was alone, and the ghastly sight shocked him. The sense of his loneliness was intensified by it. He thought he had been cast away upon the principality of death himself. The diabolic grin in the tree froze the blood in his veins, and for a while he could do no more than stare and mutter fragments of the Lord's Prayer. He guessed from the costume that the figure had been lodged for a great number of years in that tree. He recollected that when he was a boy, he had seen foreign seamen dressed as that skeleton up there was. It was now late in the afternoon, and with a shuddering glance aloft, he began to consider how and where he should sleep. He walked out of the wood and gained the highest point of the little central hill and looked about him for a sail. There was nothing in sight, saving the dim shadows of land, red in the ether of sunset. The skeleton, as though it had been a devil, took possession of the castaway's soul. He could think of nothing else, not even of how he was to get away, how he was to store fresh water for his voyage. He did not mean to sleep in a tree, but the leaves provided a roof as sheltering as an awning, and he determined to lie down in the wood and take his chance of snakes. Yet, before he could rest, he must have the skeleton out of it. The shadows would be frightful with the fancy of that figure above, riding the bow and rattling its bones to every sigh of the wind. So, with a resolved heart, made desperate by superstition and fear, the sailor walked to the wood, and, coming to the tree, climbed it by the aid of the strong tendrils of parasites which lay coiled round the trunk, stout and stiff as ropes. He bestrode a thick bough close to the skeleton. It was a ghastly sight in that green, glimmering dusk, darkening swiftly with the sinking of the sun. The flesh of the face was gone. The cloak hanging from the shoulders was lean, dusty, ragged as any 12th-century banner drooping motionless in the gloom of a cathedral. The sailor saw that time and weather had rotted everything, saving the bone of the thing. It was secured to the bough by what was or had been a scarf, as though the man had feared to fall in his sleep. The seaman stretched forth his hand, and to the first touch the scarf parted as though it had been formed of smoke. The figure reeled, dropped, and went to pieces at the foot of the tree. The sailor had not expected this. He was almost afraid to descend. When he reached the ground, he fled towards his boat and lay in her all night. He went for a drink of water at daybreak, and passing the scattered remains of the skeleton, with some degree of heart, for daylight brought courage, and a few hours of sleep had given him confidence, he spied something glittering amongst the rags of the skeleton's apparel. He picked it up. It was a silver snuff-box. He opened it, and inside found a piece of paper folded to the shape of the box. It was covered with a scrawl in pencil, faint, yet decipherable. To the man it would have been all one, whether the writing had been Chinese or English. He could not read. But he was a wary and cunning old sailor. Every instinct of perception and suspicion was set a-crawling by the sight of this queer, faintly penciled document, and by the look of the silver snuff-box, which weighed very handsomely in his horny palm, yellow with tar. He pocketed the toy, and having refreshed himself with a drink of water, returned to the fragments of wearing apparel and old bones, no longer afraid, and with the handle of his hammer turned the stuff over, and in the course of a few minutes met with and pocketed the following articles: a stump of common lead pencil, 3 pieces of silver Spanish money, a clay pipe mounted in silver in the bone of an albatross's wing, a silver watch and hair guard, and a small gold cross. He talked to himself with a composed countenance as he examined these trifles. Then, having hunted after more relics to no purpose, he turned his back upon the bones and rags and went about the business of the day. During the morning he collected many crabs, but all the while he could not imagine how he was to carry away a store of water, till chancing to look along the brilliant curve of beach, he spied a turtle of about 300 pounds coming out of the sea, and then he made up his mind to turn a turtle over after dark and cut its throat and make a tub of the shell. Happily for this castaway, he was spared the distress of passing another night upon the island. 2 or 3 hours before sundown, a steady breeze then blowing from the north, a large schooner suddenly rounded the western point of the island at the distance of a couple of miles, heading east and steering so as to keep the island fair abeam. The man had collected plenty of brushwood to roast his crabs with. He swiftly kindled a fire and made a smoke with damp leaves, and whilst this signal was feathering down the wind, he launched and jumped into his boat, and with the nimble, experienced hands of the seaman, crossed his oars and set his sail of shirt and coat, and slowly blew away right before the wind towards the schooner. She saw the smoke, and then the boat, and hove to, and in 3/4 of an hour the man was aboard. "Who are you?" said the master of the schooner, when the man stood upon the deck. "Christian Hawk, carpenter of the Morning Star," he answered. "What's become of your ship?" said the other. "Don't know," answered Hawk. "What's your yarn?" "Why," answered Hawk, speaking in a hoarse, level, growling voice, "we was becalmed, and the captain told me to get into a boat and nail a piece of copper which had worked loose on the rudder. We was flying light." "Where from?" said the captain suspiciously. "From New Orleans to Havana, for orders." "Well?" said the captain. "Well," continued Hawk, "I was hammering away all night and doing my bit when a squall came along, and the ship, with a kick up of her stern, let go the painter of her own accord and bolted into the thickness. 'Twas like muck when that squall bursted, with me a-hollering. I lost sight of the vessel and should have been a dead man if it hadn't been for that there island." After a pause, "What island is it, sir?" he asked. "An island 15 mile east of Rum Cay," answered the captain. Hawk had got into his head that the paper in the snuff-box was the record of a treasure secret, but he was afraid to exhibit it and ask questions. He did not know in what language it was written, whether, in fact, it might not be in good English, and he thought if he showed the paper and it proved a confession of money burial or something of that sort, the man who read it, knowing where the island was, would forestall him. On the arrival of the schooner at Kingston, Jamaica, Christian Hawk went ashore. He was without money or clothes, and at once sold the skeleton's watch and hair guard, for which he received $30. The purchaser of the watch looked at Hawk curiously across the counter after paying down the money, and said, "Where did you get this?" "It's a family heirloom," answered Hawk, pointing to the watch guard with a singular grin. "This here watch," said Mr. Solomons, "is 100 years old, and a vast curiosity in her vex. Have you more of this sort of thing to sell?" "If so, I was the most liberal dealer of any man in Jamaica." Hawk gave him a nod and walked out. He found a ship next morning and signed articles as carpenter and second mate. She was sailing for England in a week from that date, and was a plump, old-fashioned bark of 400 tons. At the sailor's lodging house he had put up at, he fell into conversation one evening, a day or two before he sailed, with a dark, black-eyed, handsome, intelligent foreign seaman, who called himself simply Pedro. This fellow did not scruple to hint at experiences gained both as a contrabandist and picaroon. "You speak many languages?" said Hawk, puffing at a long clay pipe and casting his grave, slow-moving little eyes upon a tumbler of amber rum at his elbow. "I can speak 3 or 4 languages," said the foreign seaman. Hawk surveyed him thoughtfully, and then, putting down his pipe, thrust his hand in his pocket and extracted the paper from the snuff-box without exposing the box. "What language is this wrote in?" said he, handing the paper to his companion. The man looked at it, frowning with the severity of his gaze, so dim was the pencil scrawl, so queer the characters, as though the handwriting were the march of a spider's legs over the page. He then exclaimed suddenly, "Yes, I have it. It is my own language. It is Spanish." "Huh!" exclaimed Hawk. "And what's it all about, mate?" "How did you come by it?" said the man. "Found it in an old French testament," answered Hawk. The man glanced at him, and then fixed his eyes upon the paper, and began to read. He read very slowly, with difficulty deciphering the Spanish, and with greater difficulty interpreting it. The two men were alone. The foreign seaman made out the writing to signify this: "I who write am Luis de Argensola, that was second in command of the Gil Polo, commanded by Leonardo de Leon. In a terrible hurricane, the ship that was bound from the Havana to Old Spain was lost. I escaped in a boat with Doña Mariana de Mesa and 2 seamen. Both men went mad and cast themselves overboard in the night. The Doña Mariana was my cousin. She was following her husband to Madrid. He had preceded her by 2 months. She had many valuable jewels, the gift of her husband, and some had been for many centuries in possession of her own family, who were nobles of Spain. Before the ship foundered, the Doña urged me to save these jewels, which were in a box in her cabin. I found the box and threw it into the boat, and shortly afterwards the ship went down. After 5 days of anguish, we arrived at a little island, and 24 hours afterwards the Doña Mariana expired. I had no spade to dig a grave, and placed her body in a cave on the left-hand side of a little bay, opposite the wood or grove where the fresh water stream begins. I have now been here 6 weeks, and have beheld no ship, and am without hope, and feel as a dying man. Oh, stranger, who shall discover this my writing? To your honor as a man and to your charity as a Christian do I appeal. My own bones may rest in the place where I die. I care not, but I entreat that the remains of the Doña Mariana may be enclosed in a box and carefully conveyed for interment to her relatives at Madrid, and that this may prove no profitless duty to him who undertakes it. Behold, in the foot of the tree I am accustomed to climb at night, that I may sleep free from the sting of the scorpion, you shall find a hole. There, within easy reach of your hand, lies the box of jewels. This box and the remains of Doña Mariana I entreat of your Christian charity to convey to Alonso Reyes, via Garcia, Spain. And I pledge the honor of a Spaniard that 1/2 the value of the jewels shall be given to you. Luis de Argensola, July 1840. "That's 20 years ago," said Hawk, sucking at his pipe. "What'll you take for the secret?" said his companion. "Eh? If I can find someone to help you to recover those jewels, what share will you give me?" Hawk pocketed the paper with a sour smile and went out of the room. His ship sailed and all went well with her. On his arrival in England, as soon as he had taken up his wages and purchased a suit of clothes, he went down to Ramsgate, where, in a little off-street, not far from the entrance to the pier, dwelt his brother Reuben. This man was by trade a boat-builder. He also owned some bathing machines. The brothers had not met for some years, nor had they heard from or of each other since they were last together. Yet when Christian, after beating with a little brass knocker upon a little green door, turned the handle and entered straight into a dwelling-room, his brother Reuben, who sat at tea with his wife, 2 girls, and his wife's grandfather, exhibited no surprise. Their greeting was simply, "Hello, Christian." Well, Ruby. Christian sat down and partook of tea with the family and related his adventures to the great entertainment of the grandfather, who laughed till his cheeks were wet at all the pathetic parts, such as Hawk's description of his thirst and his feelings of loneliness when upon the ocean and when lying in the boat at the island. The women cleared away the tea things and went out. The old grandfather fell asleep. Then said Christian to his brother, "Ruby, I'm down here to have an earnest chat along with you." "So I guessed," said Reuben, who resembled his brother in face, manner, and tone of voice. "Still got that cutter of yourn?"
1: "Jermaine, the petrel?"
0: "Aye." "Yes. She's a-lying in the West Gully. She earned me some good money last year as a pleasure boat. I've been thinking of sending her out a-fishing."
1: "What's her tonnage?"
0: 18. "Want to buy her, Christian?"
1: "Not I.
0: Suppose you and me goes down and takes a look at her." Reuben put on his coat and cap, and the brothers issued forth. Two square figures, the shore-goer rolling in his gait like the seafarer, as though in fact he was as fresh from the heave of the sea as the other. They walked along the pier till they came abreast of a stout little cutter, lying at her moorings in the thick of a fleet of smacks, hailing from Gravelines, Penzance, and other places. Christian viewed her in silence with the critical eye of an old sailor and a ship's carpenter to boot.
1: "How old she, Ruby?"
0: 9 year.
1: "She'll do," said Christian.
0: "Ruby, I'm going to spin you a yarn." They went leisurely along the pier, and as they walked, Christian told his brother about the skeleton in the tree and the document in Spanish which he had found in the dead man's snuff-box. He produced the snuff-box and the paper, also the clay pipe mounted in the bone of an albatross's wing, and the small gold cross. Reuben listened with an eye bright and keen with interest and conviction. The mere sight of the silver box was as convincing to his mind as though he had been carried to the island and stood looking at Argensola's bones and the hole in the tree in which the box of jewels lay hid. That night, the two brothers sat up late, deep in discourse. Christian put £10 upon the table. "That's all I own in the world," said he. "It'll help to victual the boat."
1: "We shall want a navigator," said Reuben. "I'm rather ignorant myself of that art, and I don't suppose you've learnt yourself to read yet. Hey, you, Christian.
0: There's young Bob Maxted, knows all about shooting of the sun. Us two and him'll be hands enough. Shall we make shares?"
1: "No," said Christian. "You and me divides. The other will come along on wages."
0: "There's no doubt about the situation of the island, I suppose," said Reuben.
1: "No."
0: "Let's look at that there Spanish writing again." Christian produced the snuff-box, and Reuben opened the paper.
1: "Are you cocksure," said Reuben, fastening his eyes upon the dim scrawl,
0: that there Pedro, as you call him, gave you the right meaning of this writing?"
1: "Yes, and there was my own experience to back his version."
0: "I'm rather for having it made into English again, Christian," said Reuben, thoughtfully. "Young Jones down at Consul Hammond's office speaks Spanish. What do you say?"
1: "No, I'm not going to trust any man but yourself with the secret. See here, if we come back rich, as will follow, and you've been meanwhile and shown that there paper to someone who understands it, what'll be thought? The gaff'll be blowed. The relatives of that there Marianne'll be getting wind of our haul, and will come upon us for the jewels."
0: This and the like reasoning satisfied Reuben, who presently returned the paper to Christian, and after drinking a final glass of grog, the two brothers went to bed. Next day, and for some days afterwards, they were full of business. Young Maxted was willing to sail with them. They gave out vaguely that they were bound to the West Indies, partly on pleasure, partly on business. The true character of their errand was not revealed to Maxted, who had agreed for £6 a month to navigate the little ship into the West Indian seas and back again. Reuben drew all his savings from the bank, £20, and Christian's £10,
1: formed their capital. They provisioned themselves with forecastle fare, adding some bottled beer and a few gallons of rum, and on a fine morning at daybreak, when Ramsgate still slumbered and the hush of the night yet brooded over the harbor, the three men hoisted their mainsail and jib and blew softly down the gully and round the head of the pier into the English Channel, which was by this time white with the risen sun and beautiful in the southwest, where 100 ships that had lain windbound in the downs were flashing into canvas and moving like a cloud before the light easterly breeze. All went well down channel with the little craft. She was a stout and buoyant sea-boat, with a dominant sheer of bow, coppered to the bends like a revenue cutter, and uncommonly stout of scantling for a vessel of her class. She was in good trim, and she plunged along stoutly, making fine weather of some ugly seas which ridged to her bow as she drove aslant through the bay. By this time, young Maxted had been made acquainted with the cutter's destination, and was steering a course for the little island. He plied his sextant nimbly, and clearly understood his business. The brothers represented to him that the object of their voyage was to recover some treasure which had been washed ashore out of a small Spanish plate ship and buried. "We ain't sure," Christian Hawk told him, "that the island we're bound to is the island where the wreck took place. But the Herent's worth the cost and the time, and we mean to have a look round, anyhow." Maxted was silent. Perhaps with the proverbial heedlessness of the sailor, he was satisfied to take things as they happened. The actual motive of the voyage could be of no interest to him. All that he had to do was to steer the little ship to an island and receive so many sovereigns in wages on their return. They made a swift run for so small a keel. In fact, the island was in sight at the gray of dawn, 33 days after the start from Ramsgate. Christian Hawk, with a telescope at his eye, quickly recognized the central hill, the soft cloud-like mass of green shadow made by the wood or grove on the right, and the slope of the green land to the ivory dazzle of sand vanishing in the foam of the charging comber. He warmly commended Maxted's navigation, and both brothers stared with flushed faces and nostrils wide, with expectation at the beautiful little quay that lay floating like a jewel full of gleams upon the calm blue brine right ahead. They hove to and rounded at about a mile from the land, and then let go their anchor in 16 fathoms of water. They next launched their little fat jolly boat smack fashion through the gangway, and Christian and Reuben entered her and pulled away for the land, leaving Maxted in charge of the cutter. But little vigilance was needed in such weather as that. The sea was flat and bare, and as brilliant as the sky. Under the sun, the water trembled in a glory of diamonds to the delicate brushing of a hot, light breeze. Nothing broke the silence upon the deep save the low, organ-like music of the surf beating on the western and northern boards of the island. Whilst Christian pulled, Reuben steering the boat with an oar, he talked of his sufferings when in these parts, how his jaws had been fixed in a horrid gape by thirst, and of the terror that had besieged him when he looked up into the trees and beheld the skeleton. They made direct for the little creek into which Christian had driven his boat, and where he had slept on that first and only night he had passed on the island. And when her forefoot grounded, they sprang out and hauled the boat high and dry, and then, with hearts loud in their ears and restless eyes, directed their steps towards the little wood. Christian glanced wildly about him, imagining that in everything his sight went to, he beheld a token of the island having been recently visited. "How long'll it be since she was here, Christian?" rumbled Reuben in a note subdued by expectation and other passions. 5 months, answered Christian hoarsely. They walked to the margin of the little wood and arrived at the source of the stream that ran glittering and straying like pearls amidst the tall, sweet green grass that grew in the bed of it. Reuben grasped Christian by the arm. "What's that?" he cried. It was a human skull, and close beside it were the complete bones of a human skeleton, together with a little heap of rags. It looked as though the stuff had been raked together for removal and forgotten. "That wasn't how they was left," exclaimed Christian, coming to a halt and looking at the bones and rags. "There's been a hand under me here in that job. A boat's crew may have landed and shoveled the stuff together out of a sort of respect for the remains of something that might have been a sailor," exclaimed Reuben. "Where's the tree with the hole in it?" Christian walked to the place where he had been seated when his eye went to the skeleton aloft. "That'll be the tree," said he. It was a large tree, the trunk of the bigness of an English chestnut, but dwarfed in altitude. Its beauty was in the spread and curve of its branches. In the hinder part of the trunk, speaking with regard to its bearing from the source of the stream, about 5 feet above the ground, was a large hole, partly concealed by the festooning drapery of the leaves of a rich and vigorous parasite, which soared in coils to the summit of the tree. Christian put his hand in. "Stand by for snakes," shouted Reuben. The other drew out a little common brass tobacco box. "What's here?" cried he. "Try for the jewel box," exclaimed Reuben. Christian entered his hand again and felt round. "There's nothing more here," said he. "Has it fallen to the bottom?" "There ain't no hole for it to fall through," cried Christian, still feeling. "It's tight as a locker." He looked at the common little brass tobacco box, then opened it, and found inside a slip of paper folded to the shape of the box, as though in imitation of the snuff box document in Christian's possession. The handwriting was a bold scrawl in ink. With a trembling hand and ashen face, the poor fellow presented the paper to his brother, who, putting on his glasses, read aloud as follows: "I would have been glad to take a small share to help you find the jewels, but you would not put a little money in my way. Though, by interpreting Luis de Argensola's dying request in writing, I was the instrument of your discovering that there lay a treasure to your hand. I therefore arranged with another to seek for the jewels, the situation being exactly known to me because of your ignorance of the Spanish language, and perhaps of the art of reading, for at the end of the document, in 3 lines which it did not suit my purpose to interpret to you, Don Luis states how the island bears, that, in short, it is between 10 and 15 miles east of Rum Cay. My friend, I have found the jewels, and thank you for a fortune. They consist of pearl and diamond necklaces, brooches, bracelets, earrings, smelling bottles, rings, and diamond ornaments for the hair. I should say they will not fetch less than £10,000. Your amigo of Kingston, Pedro. I have left the skeletons to your pious care, to coffin and carry to the representatives at Villa Garcia. You will find the remains of Lady Mariana de Mesa in a cave on the west side of the island." The two men burst into a storm of oaths, and the little wood rang with forecastle and longshore imprecations. When they had exhausted their passions, they knelt and drank from the spring of water, then walked to the boat, launched her, and returned to the cutter. They arrived in England safely, in due course, but some time later, Reuben was obliged to compound with his creditors. Christian Hawk died in 1868, on board ship, still a carpenter.

You have just heard The Secret of the Dead Mate by William Clark Russell. 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

a mythical tale from old Japan. Now, on historyradio.org, The Goblin of Adachigahara, by Theodora Ozaki.

Long, long ago, there was a large plain called Adachigahara in the province of Mutsu in Japan. This place was said to be haunted by a cannibal goblin who took the form of an old woman. From time to time, many travelers disappeared and were never heard of more, and the old women round the charcoal braziers in the evenings, and the girls washing the household rice at the wells in the mornings, whispered dreadful stories of how the missing folk had been lured to the goblin's cottage and devoured, for the goblin lived only on human flesh. No one dared to venture near the haunted spot after sunset, and all those who could avoided it in the daytime, and travelers were warned of the dreaded place. One day, as the sun was setting, a priest came to the plain. He was a belated traveler, and his robe showed that he was a Buddhist pilgrim walking from shrine to shrine to pray for some blessing, or to crave for forgiveness of sins. He had apparently lost his way, and as it was late, he met no one who could show him the road or warn him of the haunted spot. He had walked the whole day, and was now tired and hungry, and the evenings were chilly, for it was late autumn, and he began to be very anxious to find some house where he could obtain a night's lodging. He found himself lost in the midst of the large plain, and looked about in vain for some sign of human habitation. At last, after wandering about for some hours, he saw a clump of trees in the distance, and through the trees he caught sight of the glimmer of a single ray of light. He exclaimed with joy, "Oh, surely that is some cottage where I can get a night's lodging." Keeping the light before his eyes, he dragged his weary, aching feet as quickly as he could towards the spot, and soon came to a miserable-looking little cottage. As he drew near, he saw that it was in a tumble-down condition. The bamboo fence was broken, and weeds and grass pushed their way through the gaps. The paper screens, which serve as windows and doors in Japan, were full of holes, and the posts of the house were bent with age and seemed scarcely able to support the old thatched roof. The hut was open, and by the light of an old lantern, an old woman sat industriously spinning. The pilgrim called to her across the bamboo fence and said, "Oba-san, old woman, good evening. I am a traveler. Please excuse me, but I have lost my way and do not know what to do, for I have nowhere to rest tonight. I beg you to be good enough to let me spend the night under your roof." The old woman, as soon as she heard herself spoken to, stopped spinning, rose from her seat, and approached the intruder. "I am very sorry for you. You must indeed be distressed to have lost your way in such a lonely spot so late at night. Unfortunately, I cannot put you up, for I have no bed to offer you, and no accommodation whatsoever for a guest in this poor place." "Oh, that does not matter," said the priest. "All I want is a shelter under some roof for the night, and if you will be good enough just to let me lie on the kitchen floor, I shall be grateful. I am too tired to walk further tonight, so I hope you will not refuse me, otherwise I shall have to sleep out on the cold plain." And in this way he pressed the old woman to let him stay. She seemed very reluctant, but at last she said, "Very well, I will let you stay here. I can offer you a very poor welcome only. But come in now, and I will make a fire, for the night is cold." The pilgrim was only too glad to do as he was told. He took off his sandals and entered the hut. The old woman then brought some sticks of wood and lit the fire, and bade her guest draw near and warm himself. "You must be hungry after your long tramp," said the old woman. "I will go and cook some supper for you." She then went to the kitchen to cook some rice. After the priest had finished his supper, the old woman sat down by the fireplace, and they talked together for a long time. The pilgrim thought to himself that he had been very lucky to come across such a kind, hospitable old woman. At last, the wood gave out, and as the fire died slowly down, he began to shiver with cold, just as he had done when he had arrived. "I see you are cold," said the old woman. "I will go out and gather some wood, for we have used it all. You must stay and take care of the house while I am gone." "No, no," said the pilgrim. "Let me go instead, for you are old, and I cannot think of letting you go out to get wood for me this cold night." The old woman shook her head and said, "You must stay quietly here, for you are my guest." Then she left him and went out. In a minute she came back and said, "You must sit where you are and not move. And whatever happens, don't go near or look into the inner room. Now mind what I tell you." "If you tell me not to go near the back room, of course I won't," said the priest, rather bewildered. The old woman then went out again, and the priest was left alone. The fire had died out, and the only light in the hut was that of a dim lantern.
For the first time that night, he began to feel that he was in a weird place, and the old woman's words, "Whatever you do, don't peep into the back room," aroused his curiosity and his fear. What hidden thing could be in that room that she did not wish him to see? For some time, the remembrance of his promise to the old woman kept him still, but at last he could no longer resist his curiosity to peep into the forbidden place. He got up and began to move slowly towards the back room. Then, the thought that the old woman would be very angry with him if he disobeyed her made him come back to his place by the fireside. As the minutes went slowly by and the old woman did not return, he began to feel more and more frightened and to wonder what dreadful secret was in the room behind him. He must find out. "She will not know that I have looked unless I tell her. I will just have a peep before she comes back," said the man to himself. With these words, he got up on his feet, for he had been sitting all this time in Japanese fashion with his feet under him, and stealthily crept towards the forbidden spot. With trembling hands, he pushed back the sliding door and looked in. What he saw froze the blood in his veins. The room was full of dead men's bones, and the walls were splashed and the floor was covered with human blood. In one corner, skull upon skull rose to the ceiling. In another was a heap of arm bones, in another a heap of leg bones. The sickening smell made him faint. He fell backwards with horror, and for some time lay in a heap with fright on the floor, a pitiful sight. He trembled all over, and his teeth chattered, and he could hardly crawl away from the dreadful spot. "How horrible!" he cried out. "What awful den have I come to in my travels? May Buddha help me, or I am lost. Is it possible that that kind old woman is really the cannibal goblin? When she comes back, she will show herself in her true character and eat me up at one mouthful." With these words, his strength came back to him, and snatching up his hat and staff, he rushed out of the house as fast as his legs could carry him. Out into the night he ran, his one thought to get as far as he could from the goblin's haunt. He had not gone far when he heard steps behind him and a voice crying, "Stop! Stop!" He ran on, redoubling his speed, pretending not to hear. As he ran, he heard the steps behind him come nearer and nearer. And at last, he recognized the old woman's voice, which grew louder and louder as she came nearer. "Stop! Stop, you wicked man! Why did you look into the forbidden room?" The priest quite forgot how tired he was, and his feet flew over the ground faster than ever. Fear gave him strength, for he knew that if the goblin caught him, he would soon be one of her victims. With all his heart, he repeated the prayer to Buddha. "Namu Amida Butsu, Namu Amida Butsu." And after him rushed the dreadful old hag, her hair flying in the wind, and her face changing with rage into the demon that she was. In her hand she carried a large, blood-stained knife, and she still shrieked after him, "Stop! Stop!" At last, when the priest felt he could run no more, the dawn broke, and with the darkness of night the goblin vanished, and he was safe. The priest now knew that he had met the goblin of Adachigahara, the story of whom he had often heard, but never believed to be true. He felt that he owed his wonderful escape to the protection of Buddha, to whom he had prayed for help. So he took out his rosary, and bowing his head as the sun rose, he said his prayers and made his thanksgiving earnestly. He then set forward for another part of the country, only too glad to leave the haunted plain behind him.

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HistoryRadio.org now takes you to the dark alleys of London in 1939. War is looming, and a gumshoe created by the writer Peter Cheney is working his case. Slim Callahan was a different sort of detective. Nothing like Agatha Christie's Hercule Poirot. He would become the tough prototype for British characters that emerged in the 1960s. The following story is entitled, Dance, Without Music.

As the express stopped at the main line station, Callahan awoke. He sat up, yawned, lit a cigarette, picked up his bag and stepped out onto the platform. Over by the refreshment buffet, he saw McOliver. They went into the buffet together. Callahan ordered 2 double whiskies and sodas. He said, "Well, what do you know?" McOliver said, "She's been at home all day, except for when she went to the hospital early this evening. Harvin's pretty bad. When I was down there this afternoon, they didn't think he'll pull through. The bullet went through one lung, then downwards and chipped the spine coming out." Callahan drank his whiskey. "She went home after she left the hospital," McOliver went on. "She didn't look so good to me. She was at home till 8 o'clock. Then she went out. She went down to a bar, Gregory's Bar, they call it. It's in the tough part of the city. She's been sitting there ever since, looking straight in front of her. She ordered a drink, but she hadn't touched it when I left." Callahan nodded absently, then looked at his wristwatch. It was 10:30. "What do the police say about it?" he asked. McOliver shrugged. "I spoke to the DDI at the Central Police Station," he said. "They haven't got any ideas at all. They knew that Harvin's had a record. They picked a fellow up this morning, Malinkle of 22 Castle Street, and took him down for questioning. They had to let him go. He'd got an alibi." "The police surgeon says that Harvin was shot sometime between 12 and 12:30 last night. That cleared this fellow. He was dancing at the dance place here until after 1 o'clock. Callahan stubbed out his cigarette and lit another. "All right," he said. "You take my bag and leave it at the county hotel. Wait for me there." Callahan stood outside the station waiting for a taxi. A thin drizzle of rain had started. He thought that all big provincial cities had the same dreary look on a dark, wet night. When the taxi came, he told the driver to take him to Gregory's Bar. The woman was sitting alone at a table at the end of the long, low-ceilinged bar. The smoke and chatter-filled place was crowded, but there was no one at her table. The reason was obvious. She was sitting staring straight in front of her. She looked like death. By her elbow was an untouched glass of whiskey and soda. Callahan paused to light another cigarette. Then he walked along to the table. He sat down opposite the woman. She looked at him with blank eyes that seemed to look right through his thin face. He said, "Take it easy, Mrs. Harvin. You must be feeling pretty bad, but you'll have to pull yourself together sometime, you know. Maybe things aren't going to be so bad. Maybe he'll recover." She said dully, "He won't recover. I telephoned the hospital 5 minutes ago. He's dead, and I killed him." Callahan's face softened into a sympathetic grin. "You drink that whiskey," he said, "and don't say things like that. You know you didn't kill him." "Yes, I did," she said. "I killed him because I was the woman who made him go straight. Ever since he's been married to me, he's been straight. He was a crook when I met him, and if I hadn't turned him into an honest man, he'd be alive now. He was shot because he was straight, so I killed him." Callahan picked up the glass of whiskey at her elbow and held it in front of her. "Drink that," he said. "If you were as keen on him as all that you've got to help find the man who murdered him, you won't help by talking nonsense. Drink it." She drank some of the whiskey. He saw a little colour come hack to her face. He took out a cigarette, put it in her fingers, held his lighter in front of her face so that she had to light the cigarette. He saw that she was trying to pull herself together. "Who are you?" she asked. "And what do you want?" Callahan dropped his voice to a soothing note. He said, "My name's Callahan. I'm investigating the robbery last night for the insurance company concerned. My job is to find that missing jewelry. That part of it doesn't interest you, I know, but this ought to. If I can find that jewelry, it's a certainty that in the process I'll find the man who's killed your husband. Because I'm a private investigator, I can do all sorts of things, take all sorts of chances that the police daren't take. They're tied by regulations. I'm not." He leaned across the table. "Mrs. Harvin," he said, "what about giving me a hand in finding the man who killed Jim?" "What's the good?" she said bitterly. "I know who killed him. I've told them. They won't believe me because he's been clever enough to fix himself a first-class alibi. He's a specialist at alibis. Jim always said that." "Let's break that alibi down," said Callahan persuasively. "Let's work this thing out together.
Tell me the whole story, even the part the police wouldn't believe. It's not going to hurt you to talk to me. All right, she said. All right. She pushed the empty glass away. Callahan saw that her fingers had stopped trembling. He lit a cigarette and listened. I married Jim a year ago, she said. I knew all about him. I knew he's been a crook. I knew he was the best safecracker in this country, but I knew I could get him to go straight. He did. I got him to come and live here because people knew me in this city. 9 months ago, I got him a job as a packer at Kringle's store. My father knew Kringle when the store was just a little shop. I told old Kringle all about Jim. He said he'd take a chance on him, and he's never regretted it. 4 months ago, they made Jim night watchman. I'll never forget how pleased he was. He knew they trusted him. We were so happy that I began to feel it couldn't last. I was right. It hasn't. She swallowed a sob. 3 weeks ago, Jim came home and told me he'd seen Willie Malinkle in the town. That Malinkle had talked to him. Malinkle was Jim's partner in the old days. He's one of the smartest crooks in the country. Jim said he was clever and tricky and wonderful at getting out of tough spots, that he had a way with women and made good, or bad, use of it. While Jim was talking, I felt a sort of shudder go through me. I had the feeling that Malinkle had discovered about Jim's new job, that he was going to try to get Jim in on something. Well, I was right. Kringle's store is a big place. It forms an island of its own at the end of Market Street. Kringle's store is a big place. It forms an island of its own at the end of Market Street. Every night about 12 o'clock, I used to go down.

0: champion stuff because it was so foggy. He said Jim was working on the other side of the store and couldn't telephone himself. That was a lie. The police have questioned everybody at the store and nobody knew anything about that phone call. It was done to stop me going down there. That was the time they'd planned to break in. This morning they found Jim lying at the end of the passage leading to the staff entrance door on the Albert Street side. He was dying. He never recovered consciousness, so they learned nothing from him. The main safe in the jewellery department had been opened and cleaned out by an expert. Only the valuable stuff had been taken. I told the police about Malinkle. They knew his record. They picked him up this morning. He had a cast-iron alibi. He'd been at the Rosemount Dance Hall and didn't leave there until after 1 o'clock. They had an extension last night until 2. The girl, the dance hostess. They have taxi dancers down there, you know, sixpence a time, who danced with him from 11:45 until 1:15, told the police that, and they let him go. She's a girl of good character. They had to believe her, so they let him go. But I know he did it. I know he did it. "What's the girl's name?" asked Callahan. "Rosa Tremley," said the woman. "She's a nice girl, but that doesn't mean anything. Jim told me that Malinkle always went for nice girls. They were the sort of girls he liked. He had a way with him, and they liked him." Callahan nodded. From the bar came a raucous voice. "Time, gentlemen, please." He got up. "This is where you go home," he said. "When you get there, make yourself a cup of tea and keep your chin up." Philby, the manager of the Rosemount Dance Hall at the end of Rennet Street, looked across his desk at Callahan. "The girl's telling the truth, Mr. Callahan," he said. "I believe her. She's one of the best girls we've ever had here. She's been here 4 months. Even if this Malinkle has got a police record, that don't make him a murderer, does it?" "Malinkle came in last night somewhere about 11:30. He bought a strip of 20 dance tickets and danced with Rosa all the time. She'd never met him before. So why should she tell a lie? Last night, when we closed down at 2 o'clock, she handed in the 20 tickets. Here they are. And I credited her with the money, 10 bob. Malinkle had gone about 1:15. He hadn't danced with anybody else." Callahan said, "You've got a hostess's room on the main floor, on the Albert Street side. There's a big double window in that room. Malinkle and the girl could have gone in there, and he could have got through the window, done the job, and come back the same way. She could have waited for him and gone back on the dance floor with him. You say the place was crowded last night. They'd never have been missed." Philby shook his head. "No," he said. "We've got 20 hostesses, all taxi dancers here. They're in and out of that room the whole evening, powdering their noses and fixing their makeup. The light used to be on in that room the whole time. That's why I put that notice up that you saw saying that any girl who didn't turn it off when she went out of the room would be sacked. From this office window, I can look at the fanlight of the hostess's room without moving from this desk, and last night it was going on and off the whole time. That was girls going in and out. Malinkle could never have taken a chance of getting out of that window and coming back through it. It's not possible." Callahan nodded. He sat smoking silently, twisting the strip of 20 dance tickets that Rosa Tremley had turned in the night before between his fingers. After a while, he got up. He threw the tickets onto Philby's desk. "Thanks, Philby," he said. "Is Rosa Tremley here tonight?"
1: "Yes,"
0: the manager answered. "She'll be here till we close at 12:30. You talk to her if you want to. She's a nice kid." Callahan put on his hat. He said, "Is the band playing tonight the same as the one that was playing here last night?"
1: "No,"
0: said Philby. "Last night was an extension night. We had a special band, new decorations, new numbers, the mayor giving prizes away, everything right smack up to date. Last night we had Ferdy Mariner's band here all evening." "Thanks," said Callahan. He drew in a lungful of smoke and sent it out again slowly through one nostril. Then he put his hands into his overcoat pockets and went out. Callahan walked down to Albert Street and stood before the door with the iron grill in it, the packing department staff door. He stood there for quite a while looking at the pavement in front of the door. Then he turned and began to walk back along Albert Street, hoping that he would find a passage somewhere leading from Albert Street to Rennet Street. He was lucky. He found one. The passage started at the east end of Albert Street and ran

and through into the south end of Rennet Street, 30 yards from the end of the dark passage, across the street, not 3 feet from the ground, was the window of the Rosemount Dance Hall hostess's room. Callahan stood watching the electric light go on and off periodically as the dancing girls entered and left the room. After a while, he walked to the front entrance of the Rosemount Dance Hall. Callahan bought 5 sixpenny dance tickets at the glass box at the end of the dance floor. Then he walked over to the pen where the dancing partners sat. He said to a fair-haired girl in a neat black frock, "Are you Rosa Tremley?" She nodded. He handed her the tickets. She got up smilingly. Callahan said, "We'll sit this dance out. Come and have some coffee." She nodded, still smiling prettily. They went over to one of the wicker tables and sat down. Callahan ordered the coffee. She said, "Do you do much dancing?" Callahan grinned. "Very little. If ever I do, I'll get you to teach me." Then he leaned over the table towards the girl and said quite grimly, "You listen to me, Rosa. You're being the worst sort of fool. That alibi you're putting up for Malinkles is false as hell, and you know it." She tossed her head. "What's it got to do with you?" she said. "If my evidence is good enough for the police, it's good enough for anybody. You've got your nerve." "All right," said Callahan. "If you've been telling the truth, you tell me something. There was a new band here last night, Ferdy Mariner's band." He lied glibly. "I've been talking to Mariner," he went on, "and he tells me that last night, between 12 and 12:30, he played 4 new numbers. They've never been played here before. They put a card up in the frame on the band platform with the song titles on it. You tell me the names of those 4 numbers, or any one of them." She looked at him quickly. He saw the sag of her jaw before she recovered herself. "You mind your own damn business," she said. "You leave me alone." She walked over to the hostess's room, slammed the door behind her. Callahan grinned. He went to the cloakroom and got his hat and coat. Outside the Rosemount, he hailed a taxi. He drove to the county hotel and picked up McOliver, then to 22 Castle Street. Malinkle opened the door. A cigarette was hanging out of the corner of his mouth. He was grinning. "More coppers?" he queried. Callahan pushed the door open and stepped into the passage. Malinkle's sitting door was open. "Get inside," said Callahan. "I want to talk to you." Malinkle shrugged and stepped into the room. He flopped in an armchair. "I suppose you've got a right to be here," he said easily. "Got your warrant cards with you?" Callahan said, "I'm investigator for the Climax and General Insurance. I'm going to take you in for murder. You killed Harvin. And it's no good bluffing, because Rosa Tremley's talked. At last. You forgot something. Mariner put some new dance numbers on it, night between 12 and 12:30, and she didn't even know it. She saw the game was up and talked. It's all over, Malinkle." "You don't say," said Malinkle, leaning back in the chair and sucking at his cigarette stub. "And what did Rosa tell you?" He was still grinning. Callahan said, "She told me this. 4 months ago you heard that Harvin had been made night watchman at Kringle's store. So you sent Rosa along to get that job as dance hostess at the Rosemount and get herself a reputation for being a nice girl. That was in case of accidents. In case Jim Harvin didn't accept your proposition. You came over here and saw him and tried to get him to come in with you on the Kringle store job. He wouldn't. He was going straight. But he didn't tell his wife about the proposition. He thought it would worry her. Then you thought you'd play it another way. Last night, you telephoned through to Mrs. Harvin. You said you were an employee at the store speaking for Jim, that she wasn't to go down with his coffee and sandwiches because it was foggy. She fell for that. Just before 12 last night, you and Rosa slipped into the hostess's room. You locked yourself in the lavatory while she got the window open and slipped into her street coat. She put the strip of 20 tickets you'd given her into her coat pocket. Then she dropped out of the window. You waited your chance and dropped out after her, closing the window behind you. You had to have her with you, because you knew that Jim Harvin would be expecting his wife at 12 o'clock as usual, and if he saw a woman through the grill, he would only see her indistinctly in the fog. He'd open the door. He'd think it was his wife. That's how you got in. Harvin got tough with you and said he'd hand you over, so you shot him. Meanwhile, Rosa had gone back to the end of the passage into Rennet Street. She waited until you joined her there. Nobody was going to miss either of you. The dance girls were too busy, and the place was crowded.
You both waited at the end of that passage until the mayor arrived to give the prizes, and you knew when that was. That was the time when the light in the hostess's room went out and stayed out, because all the hostesses would be on the dance floor watching the prize giving. Then you both got through the window and slipped back onto the dance floor. Malenkor said nothing. Callahan went on. It was too bad that when Rosa turned her tickets in last night, there was one short. Philby told me tonight that you bought 20 tickets. She only turned in 19. He credited her with 9 and 6 pence instead of 10 shillings. She said she'd lost the other ticket. And it was too bad that she had to drop that ticket outside the packing staff department door when she was standing there waiting for Jim to look through and think it was his wife in the street. I found the ticket down there tonight, caught in a crevice in the pavement. Here it is. Callahan pulled the ticket out of his pocket. He held it so Malenkor could see the date on it. The date of the day before. When I showed that ticket to Rosa, said Callahan with a grin, that clinched things. She's making a statement to save her own skin. She's at the central station now. You better put your coat on, Malenkor. Malenkor shrugged. His face was grey. It's a fair cop, he said thickly. It looks like my number's up, don't it? Oh well, it might have come off. Come on, let's get going. Let's get it over with. It was 3 in the morning and still raining. The London train was just about to leave. Callahan leaned out of the carriage window and lit a cigarette. He yawned. McOliver on the platform said, "That was a hell of a quick job, Slim. It was a bit of luck you finding that dance ticket. He'd never have confessed if you hadn't got that," Callahan said. "I never found it. I tore it off the strip when I was talking to Philby in his office. Good night." McOliver stood looking after the train as it steamed out. "Well, I'll be damned," he said,

You have just heard Peter Cheney's Slim Callahan in Dance Without Music. This is historyradio.org, a free radio stream promoting knowledge of literature and history.

0: Now, on HistoryRadio.org, The Hands of Mr. Ottermole, by Thomas Burke. This is the suspense radio version, from 1948, and stars Vincent Price and Claude Rains in the principal roles.
1: Suspense. 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Starring tonight, Mr. Claude Rains and Mr. Vincent Price in Anton Leder's production of The Hands of Mr. Ottermole. A tale well calculated to keep you in suspense.
2: Tell me, Sergeant.
3: Yes?
2: Why do you think the Strangler killed the five times he did?
3: Six times, Mr. Newspaper Man.
2: Six?
3: Yes.
2: Well, I suppose you do know as much about the Strangler as I do. How long have you been on the police force, Sergeant?
3: This is my 15th year as a member of His Majesty's Metropolitan Police, Mr. Newspaper Man. For 10 years, I walked the beats of the Casper Street Station, and for the past 5 years, I've been a sergeant of that station. In 15 years, you learn a lot about many things, including murder.
2: Oh, yes, murder. It's a word and a deed which has fascinated more people than you and I could count. By all means, Sergeant, let's talk about murder.
3: You'd think there'd be little murder in such a district, wouldn't you, Mr. Newspaper Man? Murder for a bit of henning, cup of tea. There's nothing there to take except lives. And it was there that the Strangler came to practice his grim trade. Already it struck twice. Once on Lagos Street, once on Breen Street. His strong, white hands reaching for an unexpected throat. Then he'd vanished into the darkness, leaving behind something that once had been a living, breathing human. What was his gain? Perhaps no more than the satisfaction of a job well done. Perhaps he felt he'd done some poor devil a favor, that a sympathetic force led him to his victims the same as a cyclone picks one corner and misses another. I was thinking about that the night I first met you, Mr. Newspaper Man. I was walking down Mallon End when I saw you, standing in the shadows.
4: Good evening, officer.
3: Stand where you are. Who are you?
4: From the Daily Herald, officer.
3: Oh, newspaper man, eh?
4: Yes.
3: What are you doing here?
4: Oh, looking for a story. Are you expecting to catch the Strangler, officer?
3: What would you know about the Strangler, Mr. Newspaper Man?
4: Only that he likes your district and that you have no idea who he is.
3: That's right. He could be anybody who's about in this district at night. Perhaps even a newspaper man.
4: Oh, you suspect that I might be making my news before I write it? And I shall keep that in mind for dull days. Good night, sir.
3: All right. I watched you, Mr. Newspaper Man, as you walked away. Watched and thought of the force that moved the Strangler. About the same time, that force, whatever it was, brought the Strangler to Mr. Wybrow, an honest worker whom I've seen so many times I can tell you nearly exactly how he spent his last few minutes on Earth. I know the very sound of his footsteps, almost his every thought. And I can hear the footsteps of the man who followed him. It was 6 o'clock of an evening, and Mr. Wybrow was going home from work. He stepped off the tram at High Street and Mallon End and walked slowly, wondering if his missus would have herring or haddock for his tea. It was a wretched night, and he could taste the fog in his throat, feel the dampness through the soles of his shoes. He turned down Lagos Street, and the footsteps behind turned with him. And so, one behind the other, the two men walked through Lagos and turned into Loyal Lane. Any man other than Mr. Wybrow might have heard some warning in the footsteps that followed him. Something that said, beware. Beware. Beware. No. The foot of a killer falls just as quietly as the foot of any other worker. But those footfalls were bearing a pair of hands to Mr. Wybrow. And there is something in hands. Behind him, even then, those hands were flexing themselves, feeling the strength run down through the strong fingers. Mr. Wybrow was almost home. He turned down Casper Street, plodding along through the dim light. Small dog barked at the figures. Voices drifted out from the shabby houses, but Mr. Wybrow paid no attention to them or to the steps which followed him. Ahead of Mr. Wybrow was his own house, and he walked a little faster. Maybe it looked like he was going to get away, but the man behind only smiled and followed at the same pace. Mr. Wybrow turned in at his own gate and opened the door. He stepped inside.
5: Is that you, Eric?
6: Yes. What's for tea, Flossie?
5: Eric, you're lucky to be getting that. Who's that?
6: How do I know before I've opened the door? If it's a collector, he can just nip off. Well, what?

0: And that is how Mr. and Mrs. Wybrow became the third and fourth, but not the last, victims of the strangling horror.
1: Sergeant, did you ever stop to wonder at the pranks of fate? Mr. Wybrow died at the one moment when there was no one around to witness his death.
0: That's true.
1: A few minutes earlier, perhaps a few minutes later, there were people on the street. Think how different it might have been if you had arrived there earlier than you did.
0: Perhaps, Mr. Newspaper Man, but I'd finished my evening tea and was walking through Casper Street to the station. Mr. Wybrow was still lying on the door of his house, his wife on the floor a little beyond him. Both were dead. I blew my whistle, and the constable came on the run. We searched the house, then talked to the neighbors on either side. Nobody had heard anything except Mrs. Wybrow's scream, and they thought that just a family fight. There's no sign of anything but brutal murder. While we waited for the ambulance, I suddenly remembered something. Smithers?
2: Yes, sir?
0: Just before I found them, I saw you standing at the end of the lane. What were you up to there?
2: I thought I saw a suspicious character mucking about there, sir, and I was keeping an eye on him.
0: Suspicious character, but blasted. You don't want to look for suspicious characters. You want to look for murderers.
2: Yes, sir. Think we'll get him, sir?
0: Well, just between you and me, Smithers, I have my doubts. With a man who kills to get a few bob, you know he's going to keep on, because as soon as he's broke, he'll slosh another one. But a man like this, you don't know when he'll strike again. Or if he'll strike again. Back at the station, the newspaper men were waiting for the story, having scented it the way dogs will smell out the fresh track of a fox. There was one newspaper man, a tall, with shoulders and arms that looked more like a coal heaver than a journalist, who kept asking about clues as though he wanted to solve the case himself. That was you, Mr. Newspaper Man. Or maybe you just wanted to find out how much we knew. After the newspaper men left, I was in my office, finishing up my report, when there was a knock on the door. Who's there?
1: Do you mind if I come in, Sergeant?
0: Oh, it's you.
1: Yes, I thought of a few more questions I'd like to ask you.
0: Well, it seems to me you are around all the time.
1: So?
0: Yes. And now you want to ask more questions. I'm afraid we can't give out any more information than you already have.
1: Yeah, half a minute, Sergeant. All the papers are going to do a regular story on the strangling monster. I thought I'd like to do something different, more of a mood piece. Now, you look like an intelligent man, Sergeant.
0: Thanks.
1: Well, I thought you might help.
0: Well, maybe I can, maybe I can't. What do you want to know?
1: What sort of a man do you think the killer is? You really think he's a monster who can slip through the night without being seen?
0: No, I think he's probably a very ordinary man. Everyone, even our own constables, is looking for a monster instead of the man standing next to them. No, this man can move about and no one sees him because he's an ordinary man and it's ordinary for him to be around. He might be a bootblack, the man who makes deliveries, or even a policeman. Or a journalist.
1: Why do you say that?
0: I don't think I meant anything personal, Mr. Newspaper Man. I meant that he's merely someone you look at and never think that maybe he might strangle someone.
1: Your theory is very interesting, Sergeant. And do you also think that you'll catch him?
0: Well, if he's caught, short of actually catching him in the act, it'll be because of only one thing.
1: Oh, and that is?
0: Curiosity.
1: Curiosity?
0: Yes. He'll be nabbed if his curiosity is too great. If he wonders how near others are to him. If he has to ask questions and then returns to ask still more questions.

0: Later that evening, I went out into the district, visiting beat after beat. The presence of the killer, the Standing Horror, was in the air. The entire district was given over not to panic, for London never yields to that, but to fear of the unknown. And while the community still gasped over the deaths of Mr. and Mrs. Wybrow, while fear was moving into every tenement, the killer made his next move. Conscious of the horror caused by his hands and as hungry for more as any giddy girl at her first performance in the music hall, his hands reached out again. Well, I was cutting through Clemming Street when I saw you again, Mr. Newspaper Man. You slipped along the street, peering into alleys. Even then I had a hunch to stop you, yet I felt I had no real reason to suspect you, so I walked on. Peterson and Joyner were patrolling Joinigan Road. It was just 9:32 when I met Joyner near the middle of the street. I spoke to him and went on. At 9:33, I met Peterson coming back from the other end of the street. I answered his greeting and passed, intending to go to the end of the beat and cut over to Logan Passage. Then, during the few seconds that everyone's back was turned towards the spot where he stood, the killer struck again. Joyner, here.
1: What the? Good heavens. It's Peterson.
0: Yeah, it's Peterson. Dead like the rest of them. Strangled right under our noses. Where were you, Joyner?
1: I just reached the end of my beat, Sergeant. Was already turning when I heard your whistle.
0: No, I just passed him on my way to Logan.
1: Then we were covering both ends of the street. He must have come from Minnow Street or Clemming Street and gone back the same way before we could see him. It is dimly lit around here, sir.
2: Yeah, say, what's up, Constable? I heard...
0: Stand where you are. Oh. It's you, Mr. Newspaper Man.
2: Yes, so he struck again. What happened, Sergeant?
0: I've been checking the beats. Huh. I came up here passing Joyner and then Peterson here. I was at this end of the street, Joyner at that, with Peterson in between us going towards Joyner. He cried out once and then was like this. We saw no one. Where were you when you heard my whistle?
2: On Clemming Street, perhaps half a square down, and no one passed that way.
1: That means that he must have come from Minnow. Shall I ring in, sir?
0: Yeah, go ahead, Joyner. Half a square down Clemming Street, were you?
2: That's right.
0: That's where you were more than 5 minutes ago when I passed and you were coming this way.
2: Well, I thought I saw something in one of the alleys and stopped to look closer. Oh, now, come, Sergeant. Let's not start suspecting each other. The mutual suspicion of this district is catching.
0: Yeah, I suppose it is.
2: Yes, of course.
0: Still, there's a murderer who must be caught, Mr. Newspaper Man. The following day, I was back on duty early. You know, the sight of a uniformed sergeant somehow gave the people a bit more confidence than that of the constables. Oh, Bobby's are well enough in their way, but you know, your average Londoner likes to see more important officials around when things are a bit rough. The talk in the pubs and on the streets was all cut from the same cloth. And the pattern was fear.
3: I say the strangler's some posh who's off his beam. Thinks as how we ain't squeezed dry enough. So he nips over, squeezes a little more, and pops back to the West End.
4: Oh, you're balmy. He's a leg. Didn't he get a peeler last night, and don't that prove it?
5: He's a bleeding Jack the Ripper. That's what he is. And he'll bloody well kill a lot of us without a single bloody flick to stop him.
6: He got a bobby, didn't he? And with bobbies crawling all over the place and not one to lay a hand on him. And who's to stop him? That's what I want to know.
0: I walked the streets, dropping a bit of cheer here and there. Four or five times I saw you again, Mr. Newspaper Man. Your dark face twisted with emotion as you listened to the talk. This, too, was queer, for you were the only newspaper man I saw in the whole district. By 9 o'clock, I was in Richards Lane, a narrow street, partly a stall market and partly cheap homes. On one side was the shattered wall of the railway yard. The wall of the railway yard put a shadow over the street so that even a garbage can looked like a man crouching. Farther down the street, the outline of the empty market stalls looked like a bunch of ghosts waiting for the man who would send them more ghosts. There was no one on the street. No one to witness that which was about to be. Then, suddenly, in the time between one footfall and another, the wall of silence was broken.
7: Help! He's here!
0: And then the lane came to life. It seemed like they were all released by that scream. All along the street, doors opened and people poured into the street, muttering as the stored-up anger began to overcome their fear. They milled around, uncertain which way to turn. Then the whistle pointed the direction to them. Gathering like dark clouds, they moved down on the cottage where I stood with the constables. The sight of so many of us made them feel that he would now be caught, and that anger came up in answer to it.
3: Well, go in and get him. What you waiting for?
4: He's through killing now. Go on and get him, you bloody feelers.
3: He ought to be strung up. That's what
8: Break it up. Move back, all of you. Joiner, get around to the back and meet the constables there. Martin, Addison, take the house on the left. Jones, Edmonds, take the house on the right. Betts, you come with me.
3: Save a piece of it for me, Sergeant.
0: Inside the cottage, a whole family lay dead, fallen around the supper table. One look at their necks showed us the Strangler's trademark again, but there was nothing in that cottage except death. One by one, the constables came back to report. Nothing. Once more, he had killed and slipped away. Again, I looked out at the crowd, now beginning to move back as they realized we were empty-handed. Suddenly, I saw in the front ranks your face again, the newspaper man who seemed to be everywhere I turned. There was a light in your face, a light that was almost happiness. And looking at you in that brief second, I was aware that there were two of us who now knew the identity of the murderer. But the crowd shifted back, began to lose themselves in the shadows, and you were gone before I could move. The Strangler had struck again, and again we were empty-handed as we waited for the ambulance.
2: You may have been empty-handed, Sergeant, but I'm sure there were enough thoughts in your head to make up for the lack of something to put your hands on. Dark thoughts, perhaps.
0: Yes, I did think, Mr. Newspaper Man. I tried to imagine what you were doing during the next hour. I thought perhaps that you went to the nearest pub and sat alone at the bar, attended by a frightened barmaid. I think you dismissed the strangling horror from your mind and thought only of the glass of stout and the sandwich, for even such men as you must rebuild their strength. I think you looked at the sandwich, noticing that it was skimpy, as bar sandwiches usually are, and you may have thought idly of the inventor of the sandwich, the Earl of Sandwich, then of George the Fourth, then of all the Georges, as any good Englishman might, and so to that George who wondered how the apple got into the apple dumpling. It was while thinking of that, and how the ham got into the ham sandwich, that your mind came back to the people who had been murdered. Maybe it was then that you thought of the simplest fact of all, that the murderer could escape by either running away or by standing still. It was then, I think, that you got up from the bar without finishing your sandwich. It was perhaps 20 minutes later that you walked down the street and met the man you were looking for.
2: Well, seen anything of the murderer, Sergeant?
0: Oh, it's you again.
2: Yes.
0: No, nor is anybody else. And I doubt if they ever will.
2: Oh, I don't know. He's already struck 5 times. I've been thinking about it, and I've got an idea.
0: So?
2: Yes. Came to me all of a sudden. And I felt that we'd all been blind. It's been staring us in the face.
0: Oh? Has it now? Huh. Well, if you're so sure, why not give us the benefit of it?
2: I'm going to. Yes, it seems quite simple now. But there's still one more point I don't quite understand. I mean the motive. Now, as man to man, tell me, Sergeant Otto Mole, just why did you kill those inoffensive people?
9: Well, to tell the truth, Mr. Newspaper Man, I don't know. But I've got an idea, just like you. Everybody knows we can't control the workings of our mind. Ideas come into our heads without being asked. But everybody's supposed to be able to control his body. Why? We get our minds from heaven knows where, from people who were dead years before we were born, some say. Maybe we get our bodies the same way. Our faces, our legs, our hands. They aren't completely ours. And couldn't ideas come into our bodies like ideas come into our minds? Couldn't ideas live in muscles as well as in a brain? Couldn't it be that parts of our bodies aren't really us? And couldn't ideas come into them all of a sudden like ideas come into my hands? You see, Mr. Newspaper Man? It was 6.

One other thing. The newspaper man did while he was in that pub. He'd called his newspaper and told them his idea and said he was coming to meet me. And so, they're hanging me, killing me for something which my hands did. I had nothing to do with it. You can see that. But what hurts me the most is what the judge said when he sentenced me. It's not true. It's not true, I tell you, that if I lived, someday these hands, my hands, they say, might reach out for you.

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1: You have just heard The Hands of Mr. Ottermole, by Thomas Burke. 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
1: I think one of the most fascinating of all types of stories is the tale of suspense. We're going to do just one story tonight, but it happens to be one of the finest examples of this type of story ever written. It's about a man and his struggle with a pair of handcuffs. It's called The Escape of Mr. Trim, and it was written by Irvin S. Cobb.

Mr. Trim was president of the late 13th National Bank. But what he was is not so important as what he is now. Mr. Trim, as his lawyer described him, was all chill steel and brains. He had been called the Iron Man of Wall Street, and all during his trials, the newspapers had filled columns describing him. He was a haughty man, and even during the time he was in the tombs, he maintained his sense of aloofness to everything and everybody. He began to change first when Deputy Marshal Myers came to take him to the federal prison. It was the handcuffs. Somehow he hadn't anticipated the handcuffs. He kept thinking of the phrase, the grips of the law. The grips of the law were upon Mr. Trim, and he felt them now for the first time. Sudden sweat beaded out on his face, turning it slick and wet. The trip to the train was a horror for Mr. Trim because of the staring, jabbering people. Cameras had been shoved in his face like gun muzzles. Reporters had scuttled alongside him, dodging under Myers' fending arm to shout questions in his ears. He had neither spoken nor looked at them. The sweat still ran down his face, so that when finally he raised his head in the comparative quiet of the train shed, his skin was a curious gray under the jail paleness, like the color of wet wood ashes. And the deputy said, I reckon we better get to the smoker. There's room there. The club car was full of shirt-sleeved men who stood up, craning their necks and stumbling over each other in their desire to see him. These men came out into the aisle so that Myers had to shove them. And the deputy said, well, this here will do as well as any, I guess. And the deputy drew a newspaper from his pocket, opened up flat, and spread it over Mr. Trim's lap so that it covered the chained wrist. Almost instantly, the train was in motion. In 3 hours, they would be at the prison. It was late afternoon. They were sliding through woodlands with occasional openings which showed meadows melting into wide, flat lands. And Deputy Myers said, you want a drink? No? Well, guess I'll have a drop myself. Traveling fills a fellow's throat full of dust. He got up, lurching to the motion of the flying train, and started forward to the water cooler behind the car door. He had gone perhaps two-thirds of the way when Mr. Trim felt a queer, grinding sensation beneath his feet. The train, the earth, the sky, all fused together in a great spatter of white and black. Mr. Trim shot through the air over the seat backs, his chained hands aloft, clutching wildly. He rolled out of a ragged opening, flopped gently on the sloping side of the right-of-way, and slid easily to the bottom, where he lay quiet and still on his back in a bed of weeds and wild grass, staring straight up. How many minutes he lay there, Mr. Trim didn't know. It may have been the shrieks of the victims or the glare of the fire that brought him out of the daze. He wriggled his body to a sitting position, got on his feet, holding his head between his coupled hands, and gazed full face into the crowning railroad horror of the year. Nobody paid any attention to Mr. Trim as he stood swaying upon his feet. There wasn't a scratch on him. His clothes were hardly rumpled, and his hat was still on his head. He stood a minute, and then, moved by a sudden impulse, he turned around and went running straight from the railroad at the best speed his pudgy legs could accomplish, with his arms pumping up and down in front of him and his fingers interlaced. Instantly, almost, the friendly woods growing down to the edge of the hill swallowed him up. He dodged and doubled back and forth among the tree trunks, his small patent-leathered feet skipping nimbly over the irregular turf, until he stopped for lack of wind in his lungs to carry him another rod. When he got his breath back, Mr. Trim sat down, leaned against a tree, and bent his head this way and that, listening. No sound came to his ears except the sleepy call of birds and the crickets. As well as Mr. Trim might judge, he had come far into the depth of a considerable woodland. The place was clean and soft and sweet-scented. For some little time, he sat there motionless, in a sort of mental daze. Then his round body slowly sit down flat upon the moss, his head lolled to one side. And the reaction having come, Mr. Trim's limbs all relaxed, and he went to sleep. After a while, when the woods were black and still, the half-grown moon came up and, sifting through a chink in the canopy of leaves above, shone down full on Mr. Trim as he lay snoring gently with his mouth open and his hands rising and falling on his breast. The moonlight struck upon the little giant handcuffs, making them look like quicksilver. Toward daylight,
It turned off sharp and cool. The dogwoods, which had been a solid color at nightfall, now showed pink in one light and green in another like changeable silk as the level rays of the sun came up over the rim of the earth and made long, golden lanes between the tree trunks. Mr. Trim opened his eyes slowly. Of escape, he had no thought. The hue and cry must be out for him before now. Doubtless men were already searching for him. But perhaps he could get the handcuffs off and so go to meet his captors in some manner of dignity. Strange that the idea hadn't occurred to him before. It seemed to Mr. Trim that he desired to get his two hands apart more than he ever desired anything in his whole life before. But it didn't take Mr. Trim long to find out that they were not to be got off. He tugged and pulled, trying with his fingers for a purchase, and all he did was to chafe his skin and make his wrist throb with pain. The cuffs would go forward just so far, then the little lumps of bone above the hands would catch and hold them. Mr. Trim was not a man to waste time in the pursuit of the obviously hopeless. Presently, he stood up, shook himself, and started off at a fair gait through the woods. In a little while, he came out upon the railroad. As nearly as he could judge, he had come out of cover at least 2 miles above the scene of the wreck. On the tracks was a newspaper. The front page was uppermost, and he knew it must be that of that morning's issue, for across the column tops ran the flaring headline, 20 Dead in Frightful Collision. Squatting on the cinder track, Mr. Trim patted the crumpled sheet flat with his hands, and then his heart gave a great bound inside of him. There, in staring blackface type, was his own name leading the list of known dead. And then he read the short, choppy paragraphs. The body of the United States Deputy Marshal Myers, frightfully crushed, had been taken from the wreckage of the smoker. And near to Myers, another body, with features burned beyond recognition, had been found and identified as that of Hobart W. Trim, the convicted banker. Mr. Trim read the account through to the end, and as he read, the sense of dominant, masterful self-control came back to him in waves. He was as good as free. There would be no hunt for him now, no alarm out, no posses combing every scrap of cover for a famous criminal turned fugitive. He had only to lie quiet a few days somewhere, then get in secret touch with Walling, his attorney. Walling would do anything for money, and Trim had the money, 4 millions and more, cannily saved from the crash that had ruined so many others. He would alter his personal appearance, change his name, and with Walling's aid, he would get out of the country and into some other country where a man might live like a prince on 4 millions or the fractional part of it. Between this prospect and Mr. Trim, there stood nothing in the way. Nothing but handcuffs. Mr. Trim's eyes fell upon his bound hands. Snug-fitting, shining steel bands irked his wrists. The grips of the law were still upon him.

Mr. Trim didn't know much about picking lock. He'd got his money by a higher form of burglary that didn't require a knowledge of lock picking. He worked with deliberate slowness, steadily. Nevertheless, it was hot work. The sun rose over the bank and shone on him through the limbs of the uprooted tree. His hat was on the ground alongside of him. The sweat ran down his face, streaking it and wilting his collar flat. The scrap of metal he was using kept slipping out of his wet fingers. Down would go the chained hands to scrabble in the grass for it, and then the picking would go on again. It happened a good many times. The handcuffs remained locked. The devilish, stupid malignity of the blasted things. Mr. Trim raised his hands and brought them down on the log violently. There was a double click and the cuff tightened painfully, pressing the chafed red skin white. One of the little notches on the underside of each cuff had disappeared. It was as if they were living things that had turned and bitten him for the blow he gave them.

From the time the sun went down, there was a tingle of frost in the air. Mr. Trim didn't sleep much. Under the squeeze of the tightened fetters, his wrists throbbed steadily and racking cramps ran through his arms. His stomach felt as though it were tied into knots. The water that he drank from the creek only made his hunger sickness worse. His undergarments that had been wet with perspiration clung to him clammily. His middle-aged, tenderly cared-for body called through every pore for clean linen and soap and water and rest as his empty insides called for food. Soon after sunrise, Mr. Trim was off again, wandering without purpose, until he came to a clearing. Near the center of it rose the sagging roof of what had been a shack or a shed of some sort. Stooping cautiously to keep his bare head below the tops of the shumacs, Mr. Trim made for the ruined shanty and gained it safely. In the midst of the rotted, punky logs that had once formed the walls, he began scraping with his feet. Presently, he uncovered something. It was a broken-off harrow tooth, scaled like a long red fish with the crusted rust of years. Mr. Trim rested the lower rims of his handcuffs, the edge of an old broken watering trough, worked the pointed end of the harrow tooth into the flat middle link of the chain as far as it would go, and then, with one hand on top of the other, he pressed downward with all his might. Oh, the pain in his wrists made him stop at once. The link had not sprung or given in the least, but the twisting pressure had almost broken his wrist bones. He let the harrow tooth fall, knowing that it would never serve as a lever to free him, which indeed he had known all along. And he sat on the side of the trough, rubbing his wrists and thinking. He had another idea. It came into his mind as a vague suggestion that fire had certain effects upon certain metals. He kindled a fire of bits of the rotted wood, and when the flames ran together and rose slender and straight in a single red thread, he thrust the chain into it, holding his hands far apart as possible in the attitude of a player about to catch a bounced ball. But immediately, the pain of that grew unendurable too, and he leaped back, jerking his hands away. He had succeeded only in blackening the steel and putting a big water blister on one of his wrists right where the shackle bolt would press upon it. Staggering a little and putting his feet down unsteadily, Mr. Trim left the clearing, heading as well as he could eastward away from the railroad.

After a mile or two, he came to a dusty wood road winding downhill. On a smooth patch of turf behind a blacksmith shop, three yokels were languidly pitching horseshoes at a stake driven in the earth. At the extreme end of the woods, close by, Mr. Trim was squatted behind a big boulder, squinting warily through a thick fringed curtain of ripened goldenrod tops and shumacs. He had been there more than an hour, cautiously waiting his chance to hail the blacksmith. After a bit, the blacksmith took a hand in the game himself. He wore no coat or waistcoat, and as he poised the horseshoe for his first cast at the stake, Mr. Trim saw, pinned flat against the broad strap of his suspenders, a shiny, silver-looking disc. Mr. Trim, stooping low, stole back into the deep woods again. In his extremity, he was ready to risk making a bid for the hire of a blacksmith's help to rid himself of his bonds, but not a blacksmith who wore a deputy sheriff's badge pinned to his suspenders.

0: Mr. Trim wandered through the woods without purpose for 2 days. Once he caught himself scraping his wrists up and down against the rough, scrofulous trunk of a shellbark hickory. The irritation was comforting to the swollen skin. The cuffs, which kept catching in the bark and snagging small fragments of it loose, seemed to Mr. Trim to have been a part and parcel of him for a long time, almost as long a time as he could remember. But the hands, which they clasped so close, seemed like the hands of somebody else. There was a numbness about them that made them feel as though they were a stranger's hands, which never had belonged to him. And a voice that Mr. Trim dimly recognized as his own was saying something about $4 million over and over again. Mr. Trim roused up, shook his head angrily to clear it. He rubbed his eyes free of the clouding delusion. It wouldn't do for him to be getting lightheaded. On a flat, shelving bluff, 40 feet above a cut through which a railroad ran at a point about 5 miles north of where the collision had occurred, a tramp was busy, just before sundown, cooking something in an old wash boiler that perched precariously on a fire of wood coals. At the sound of the halting footsteps, the tramp stopped stirring and glanced up apprehensively. As he took in the figure of the newcomer, his eyes narrowed and his pasty, nasty face spread in a grin of comprehension. And he said,
1: Well, welcome to our city, little stranger.
0: Mr. Trim came nearer, dragging his feet, for they were almost out of the wrecks of his patent leather shoes. His gaze shifted from the tramp's face to the stuff in the fire, his nostrils wrinkling. And then slowly he said, I'm in trouble. And he held out his hand.
1: Why? What I'd call a mild way of putting it. That particular kind of jewelry ain't generally wore for pleasure. Are you sure there ain't nobody looking for you?
0: I'm all alone. I want your help in getting these things off and sending a message to a friend. Now, you'll be well paid, very well. I can pay you more money than you ever had in your life, I can promise. He broke off, for the tramp, as if reassured by his words, had stooped again to his cooking and was stirring the bubbling contents of the wash boiler with a peeled stick. The smell of the stew rising strongly filled Mr. Trim with such a sharp and an aching hunger that he couldn't speak for a moment. He mastered himself, but the effort left him shaking and gulping. The tramp said,
1: Go on, then. Tell us something about yourself. What brings you roaming around this here railroad covered them bracelets on?
0: I was in a wreck. The man with me, the officer, was killed. I wasn't hurt. I got away into these woods, but they think I'm dead, too. My name is Trim.
1: Huh? Trim? The New York banker? Yeah? Well, yeah. What a streak of luck. Let me look at you. Trim, the swell financier. Well, if this ain't rich.
0: I've been wandering about here a great many hours, several days, I think it must be, and I need rest and food very much indeed. I don't feel very well.
1: You don't look so well, and that's a fact, Trim. But sit down. Make yourself at home. After a while, we'll have a bite of food together, you and me.
0: You'll be well paid. My friend will see to that. What I want you to do is to take the money in my pocket and buy a cold chisel or a file, or any tool that will take these things off me. And then you will send a telegram to a gentleman in New York and let me stay with you until we get an answer, until he comes here. He will pay you well, I promise it.
1: Well, look who's giving orders. Now, don't hand me that stuff, Trim. I don't trust you for nothing. I got a better plan.
0: What do you mean?
1: I mean this. I got a little rap or two hanging over my own head. If I take you into town and turn you into the sheriff, I'll be a hero. They'll forget them matters. This ain't bad, Trim. Ain't bad at all. Oh, no. Oh, you don't get away, Trim. Come on, now. You're going along with me. We'll see what kind of a bargain I can strike up with the marshal. Now, come on, now. Come on peaceable if you don't want to get hurt.
0: Of a sudden, Mr. Trim became a primitive man. He was filled with those elemental emotions that make a man see in spatters of crimson. Gathering strength from passion out of an exhausted frame, he sprang forward at the tramp. He struck him with his head, his shoulders, his knees, his manacled wrists all at once. Caught by surprise, the freckled man staggered back, clawing the air, tripped on the washing fire, and fell, striking his head on a large stone. He was out cold, and he probably would be long enough to give Mr. Trim a chance to get away. In spite of his muddled condition, Trim reasoned that the tramp would not now go to the police, because without Trim as a hostage, he would be thrown in jail himself. And Mr. Trim reasoned right. Because later, when the tramp staggered up, his head throbbing with great globs of pain, he had no more stomach for this affair. His only thought was to catch a fast freight and to get away.

Later that night, it rained. A cold, steady, autumnal downpour. A huddled figure slowly climbed upon a low fence running about the house yard of a little farm. On a wet top rail precariously perching, the figure slipped and sprawled forward in the miry yard. It got up, painfully swaying on its feet. It was Mr. Trim, looking for food. He moved slowly toward the house, tottering with weakness and because of the slick mud underfoot, peering nearsightedly this way and that through the murk, staring at every sound and stopping often to listen. The outlines of a lean-to kitchen at the back of the house were looming dead ahead of him, when from the corner of the cottage sprang a small terrier. It made for Mr. Trim, barking shrilly. He backed away, kicking at the little dog, and then put one foot into a hotbed with a great clatter of breaking glass. He felt the sharp ends of the shattering glass tearing and cutting his skin as he jerked free. Recovering himself, he dealt the terrier a lucky kick under the throat that sent it back yowling to where it had come from. And then, as the door jerked open and a half-dressed man jumped out into the darkness, Mr. Trim half hobbled, half fell out of sight behind the woodpile. Back and forth along the lower edge of his yard, the farmer hunted, with a whimpering cowed terrier to guide him, poking in dark corners of the yard with the muzzle of a shotgun for the unseen intruder whose coming had aroused the household. In the brush pile, just over the fence to the east, Mr. Trim lay on his face upon the wet earth with the rain beating down on him, sobbing with the choking gulps that wrenched him cruelly, biting at the bonds of his wrists until the sound of breaking teeth glittered in the air. And finally, in the hopeless frenzy of his agony, he beat his arms up and down until the bracelet struck squarely in a flat stone, and the force of the blow sent down until the bracelet struck squarely in a flat stone, and the force of the blow sent the cuffs home to the last notch so that they pressed.

0: The train wreck was on a Tuesday evening. Early on the Saturday morning following, the chief of police in the town of Westfield, 9 miles from the place where the collision occurred, heard a peculiar, strangely weak knocking at the front door of his cottage, where he also had his office. The door was a Dutch door, sawed through the middle so that the top half might be opened independently, leaving the lower panel fast. He swung the top half back. A face was framed in the opening, an indescribably dirty, unutterably weary face, with matted white hair and a rim of whitish beard stubble on the jaws. The eyes blinked weakly at the chief from under lids as colorless as the eyelids of a corpse. The bare white head was filthy with plastered mud and twigs and dripping wet. The chief of police, startled at this apparition, said,
1: "Well, what do you want?"
0: With a movement that told of a straining effort, the lolled head came up off the chest, the thin, corded neck stiffened back, raising from a dirty, collarless neckband. The Adam's apple bulged out prominently, as big as a pigeon's egg.
1: I've come to surrender myself. I am Hobart W. Trim. Well, I guess you got another thing coming. When last seen, Hobart W. Trim was only 52 years old, besides which he's dead and buried. Yeah, I guess maybe you got another thing coming, Grandpap, and see if you ain't Methuselah or somebody.
2: I am Hobart W. Trim, the banker.
1: Go on, prove it. You got any way to prove it?
2: Yes, I have.
0: Slowly, with struggling attempts, he raised his hands into the chief's sight. They were horribly swollen hands, and at the wrists, almost buried in the bloated folds of flesh, blackened, rusted, battered, yet still strong and whole, was a tightly locked pair of Bean's latest model little giant handcuffs.
1: Why, great Lord. Come in and let me get them irons off of you. Why, they must look something terrible.
2: Oh, they can wait,
0: said Mr. Trim, very feebly, very slowly, very humbly.
2: I've worn them a long, long while. I'm used to them. First, wouldn't you give me some food? Please?

You have just heard The Escape of Mr. Trim, by Irvin S. Cobb. This was the Sleep No More radio production from 1956. 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

Seattle, Queen City of the Northwest, gleaming like a great white jewel on rising ground overlooking Elliott Bay, is a city beautiful. Their roses bloom the year around. Their men and women live and love and die, far from the tenements and slums of the great eastern cities. But in Seattle,

lies hidden one canker spot. It is the district below Yesler Way, which is the sole blot on the city's fair escutcheon. There is to be found the last remaining trace of those other days when lumberjacks from the woods and miners from Alaska came whooping forth with gold-filled hands, demanding of life those things of which they had been deprived. Below Yesler is evil, and of all the evil things within its purlieus, none is more depraved, more terrible in the minds of the decent and law-abiding, than the underworld cabaret and speakeasy operated for nearly two decades by Scar Argyle. There gathered waterfront thugs, gangsters, racketeers, gunmen. Most fearsome of all to the uninitiated was its proprietor. His face was thoroughly repulsive. A great red seam led from the stiff hair above his left temple and down across the bridge of his nose. It ended at the right jawbone after creasing the cheek deeply. In healing, it had drawn the flesh so that the mouth seemed cast in a permanent sneer. The right eye was so affected that half of the lower eyelid turned down, gleaming redly. That was Scar's reminder that he once had double-crossed Nigger George, a piano player. True, Scar had seen to it that there was an early funeral in George's personal social circle. But the razor slash had put a permanent end to whatever was delightful, either in countenance or disposition, of Argyle. Now he was a leering, gross mountain of fat. For hours he would sit, seemingly without movement, his piggish black eyes searching, always searching for new methods of vile profit. On a bright afternoon in March, Scar sat cursing his luck, his failing patronage, and most of all the police of his precinct. Their increasing demands for graft and favors bade fair to turn his once prosperous business into a losing venture. Only that day he had received a shipment of liquor and had paid his delivery charge to the policeman on the beat without demur. Later, he had sent to the precinct captain the usual weekly payment for protection. Now, within the last 4 hours, four sergeants had slipped in to see him. One had compelled him to buy four tickets for a police ball. The next had asked for 2 quarts of prime liquor for the lieutenant. Number 3 asked for a couple of drinks, and then borrowed $5. The fourth brought the crowning blow. With him came a stranger, a supposed friend. Scar had been bullied into cashing a $20 check for this man. He tore it up after they left. Too many such had bounced back from his bank. Truly, the lot of an underworld cabaret owner was trouble-filled. The side doorbell rang as Scar cogitated on his woes, and the doorman turned to say, "Lady to see you, Scar. Good looker." "Hell, let her in," Scar almost spat the words. "Probably a hen cop with another touch. They're all that have overlooked me this week." His eyes brightened, however, as a modishly gowned, athletic-appearing girl stepped through the door and looked unconcernedly about her. Few such had been there since the days of the gold rush. When her eyes encountered his, Scar beckoned. She walked to the table and took a place opposite him. "Pat Jennings told me to see you," she said confidentially. "My name is Kate Dever. I'm on the lam from New York, witness in a gang killing, which means a year in the sticks for me. Jennings says you need a hostess to pep up your game. I need a job. Also, I know my stuff, big boy, and the jack I can make for you will be nobody's business. I'll have to do it in my own way, though. No Batinskis." As Argyle stared suspiciously at her, the girl dropped her coat from her shoulders and removed a close-fitting hat. Scar's eyes lighted as a throat, and shoulders a Diana might have envied were revealed. He grunted in renewed admiration as the dim lights outlined a beautiful, resolute face and a frame of dark red hair, well-kept and bobbed in the latest mode. "Hell, kid," Scar burst forth breathlessly. "Sure, you're fixed for life." The tone, the gleam in his eyes, made his meaning all too clear.
Kate Dever did not seek to evade his burning glance. "Yes?" she queried coldly. "You wouldn't kid a little girl, would you, Scar? You think you want me? Then come and take me." The man lurched to his feet with a speed surprising in one of his bulk, and clawed at her in an awkward attempt to draw her into his arms. One hand fixed itself on her shoulder. Before he could do more, she sprang up, thrusting with both hands against his chest. Scar stumbled backward a step, and the girl slipped out from behind the table. In her hand, seemingly juggled out of thin air, was a gleaming Spanish dagger, needle-pointed, and with a blade almost paper-thin. Scar eyed the knife, noted that it was held in the thrusting position, and that the point was aimed directly at his stomach. His arms dropped to his side in token of surrender. "What the hell do you think?" he began thickly. Kate, smiling now, resumed her seat. "Oh, sit down, stupid," she said quietly. "Sit down and buy me a drink. You had to learn it some time, and right at first is the best time. Remember this hereafter. I'm no man's woman. Any man who puts his hands on me gets hurt. I know how to take care of myself morning, noon, and night, also vacations. Now how about the job?" Scar had signaled for a waiter who brought whiskey. Scar gulped down a huge portion. Kate poured a few drops in a glass with ginger ale and tossed it off. "My first and last drink in your place," she said. "If I work here, I'm served tea for whiskey, distilled water for gin, and sparkling cider instead of what you call champagne. And Lord help the waiter who brings me anything else." Here was a new type to Scar. A beautiful woman who dared to come to his own joint and flout him when the odds were all his way would be an asset. He visioned the returning trade when the word went out through the underworld that the Argyle Club had a new hostess who could not be made. "You've got the job," he said decisively. $75 a week and a piece of the profits over the first 1,000. That's about what I'm doing now." "Big-hearted Scar," Kate mocked him. $100 a week, 5% of the gross. And I start tonight." About to protest, Scar thought better of it and extended his hand for the underworld shake of acceptance. Instead, Kate turned sidewise, circled his arm with her left, caught the knuckles of his fist with her right, and bent the member downward. Scar grinned. It was the gangster method of making the sucker loosen up from whatever he held. "Know your grapes, don't you?" he chuckled. "Well, I've loosened for a yard and 5% a week, so be here at 8. Want a little advance?" Kate opened her purse and smiled. A wad of yellow-backed bills had been thrust in there loosely. "No, thanks," she replied sweetly. "A nice old gentleman on the train attended to that for you. Somehow he got off at the next station. The conductor put him off. He tried to get into my berth." "On to all the games, hey?" Scar queried. "Now what's your deal?" "What are you using?" she countered, looking about at the small stage and the orchestra stand. "Pretty Fair Nigger string band, 6 dancing girls who double as drink grafters and cigarette girls, and a good boy hoofer. You sing, kid?" "Nor dance," Kate replied. "I work from the floor, out where the money jingles and the saps need encouraging. Leave it to me, big fellow, and don't mind later on if I make some changes." Scar nodded perplexedly. "It's okay by me, girlie," he replied. "But leave little Laura on the job if you can. She's a good little guy, kind of fond of me. And by the way, kid, what's your moniker? Got one?" Kate looked him squarely in the eye and said, "They call me Cougar Kitty. Better let that spread around a little." "She mountain lion, huh?" Scar mused. "Damn if they ain't right." Midnight in Scar's cabaret was merely breakfast time in gangland. Kate, resplendent in a gold sequin gown, which cast forth points of light in every direction as she moved, sat chatting with Scar at a table near the orchestra. With them, snuggled close against the proprietor's bulk, was the cigarette girl, little Laura.
She was a big-eyed, wistful child-woman of the clinging type, but except when she looked at Scar, there was a hard little glitter in her eyes. Scar had said she was kind of fond of him. Strangely enough, Kate reflected, there seemed reason for the statement. Between the big-eyed girl and the gross flesh mountain of villainy, there existed some bond. When he spoke to the girl, Scar's tone was gentle and as nearly affable as it could be. Laura was serious in her talk with him, and actually seemed to enjoy his elephantine pawings. The grapevine telegraph of the underworld had carried the news of Scar's new attraction. Already the tables had filled with a swaggering crew of gangsters, sleek-haired, gorgeously dressed young gunmen, and here and there older men, cold of eye, and each seemingly determined to sit so as to face the door. Many brought their mauls, and, because a thug's standing is measured by the appearance of his woman, they made a brave showing of costly garments and gleaming jewels. Only those older men, the square-jawed poachers in the land of rackets, were alone. They hunted among the ranks of the hostesses and entertainers. Presently Kate caught Scar's eye and nodded. He had his orders, and when he lumbered to his feet and stopped the music, everyone became quiet. Scar was about to make a speech. Usually he contented himself with howling profane comments from his chair by the orchestra. "Listen, guys and malls," he rumbled. "Seattle ain't so big as New York, but she's just as lively, and when it comes to giving you the best in entertainment, Scar Argyle's the boy to do it. From now on, the Argyle Club's the live spot here, and I now takes pleasure in introducin' to you Miss Kate Dever, knowed mostly as Cougar Kitty, our new hostess." Kate, self-possessed as her namesake in the home nest, walked to a place beside him and smiled brightly. Prolonged hand-clapping and a few cheers greeted her. "I am glad to be here," she said, "and I want one and all of you for my best pals. Scar Argyle has given me the right to do what I please for your entertainment. The word hereafter is, go as far as you like, as fast as you like, so long as you keep fairly quiet, and so long as you don't get fresh with the new hostess." New applause burst forth, and Kate nodded to the orchestra. Instantly, a mad, jazzing dance number flared forth. Some derisive laughs had greeted Kate's reference to herself, and some of the bolder of the young canons left their tables to gather around her. Scar was watching, fascinated. Kate dismissed the pleas of dance partners one by one, until Speedball Kane, a leader among the gunmen and handsome in a wild, boyish fashion, clasped her about the waist. He fell into a dance step and tugged. The smile never left her face. Suddenly her hands came up apparently to hold him off, but instead they caught both of his shoulders firmly. At the same moment, she stepped forward with the speed of a striking reptile. She thrust her toe back of his left heel, then pushed him backward with all her surprising strength. Though he was a rough-and-tumble fighter trained on the docks, Speedball had not expected the reverse back heel from a handsomely gowned night hostess. The backward thrust was too powerful, the fulcrum supplied by her foot too far below his center of balance to be resisted. The gangster crashed to the floor on his shoulders. A split second later, his head collided with the maple with a resounding thump. A roar of laughter followed. It stilled a few seconds later when the young tough failed to rise. Two of his friends moved toward him. "Leave him there," Kate commanded coldly. "I want him to come to there so he'll realize that he's to keep his hands off me in future. I'm no better than he is. But I'm as good, and when I want a man's hands on me, I'll ask him to put them there." Speedball stirred, blinked, dragged himself to his knees. Then his glance swept upward and encountered the gleeful eyes of Cougar Kitty. He shook his head and looked about. On every hand he saw the awe-stricken eyes of his friends. Instantly a dull red suffused his face. He gathered his muscles for a leap at the mocking girl before him. "Damn you," he began.
Then the words choked in his throat, and his eyes went wide with surprise. Kate's right hand was extended toward him. A dull ring of blued steel peeped out between her second and third fingers. The whole hand was tightening on something within her palm. Too well, Speed knew what that meant. For Cougar Kitty was holding, in her plump, beer-ringed hand, one of the dwarfed, vicious little plunger guns of gangland. It was a mere ring of metal extending out of a firing chamber, back of which was a trip plunger which released the pin against a solitary bullet of heavy caliber. Speed could be forgiven for pausing. The 1-inch barrel was trained directly on his forehead. A child could not miss at that distance. The crook teetered on his feet uncertainly. Then a girl's voice cut the silence. "Slap the broad down, Speed," it said. "Don't spoil a good notion." Kate smiled bleakly and waved Speed back to his place. Then came a muffled roar, and gray smoke curled from between her fingers. She had fired the weapon into the floor as the best means of squaring Speedball against later accusations of cowardice. Everyone leaped up. All had some question to ask. Kate held the still-smoking weapon above her head. "Sorry, boys and girls," she said. "I hate to pull off rough stuff on our first evening together, but I had him covered, plenty. I had to let you know I meant it when I said, 'Don't get fresh with the new hostess.' All right? Well, let's play again." She motioned to the goggling bandsman to continue playing. Then, under cover of the opening notes, she walked straight to where Speedball was struggling into his light overcoat. He felt alone, disgraced in the eyes of the other gangsters and their mauls. The red of shame colored his face, but about his mouth was the deadly white line which marks the killing rage in man. Everyone was watching openly. Kate moved as one who has decided on a definite course. Speed jerked his coat into place and clapped his hat down over his eyes. She was at his side now, hand extended. "Sit down, Speed," she said in a tone intended for his ears alone. "If you go out now, you'll leave these others laughing. Be nice, and I'll make it all Jake for us both. Now shake hands like a sport and tell me it's all right, even if you did start it." Speed took her hand, shook it heartily, and grinned. Too well he knew it was his only course. Unless there was more to add to the story, gangland would be yelping taunts at him for months to come. Maybe, he reflected, he could turn the tables on this wise broad from New York if he was crafty. "I'm game. Speak your piece," he half whispered. "But don't figure to start nothing more." "Be your age," she replied. "Now listen, Speed. I'm starting a new racket here, and I need at least one friend on whom I can depend. You made me tangle with you before your friends, but I didn't ask you to. Now we can be the best of friends, and at the same time I'll show you how to get yourself some good out of it. I've heard about you. They call you Speedball because you drive the stick-ups and hijackers away so far and so fast, they have to wait 10 minutes before they start to make an alibi." What? Such tribute to his unerring efficiency at the wheel of a getaway car caused the young gangster to flush happily. Maybe here was a woman worth hanging about after. "No," Kate went on, as though reading his thoughts. "You don't mean any more to me than any other man. But if you wish, I'll let you be my number one pal. We'll play around together, and sometimes you can take me home, as far as the door. What I want of you is to keep them off my back if things get rough. Nothing more. If the others see us palling around together, we'll be accused of having fallen for one another. Now, say it. Want to play, or will you put on the funny hat and coat and go out and get yourself laughed at? First and last chance, boy." "Sure, Kitty, I'll play," he answered. "Just to square myself." "Speedball and I are all made up in everything," Kate announced to the watching crowd. "And now I want you all to walk past here in line and shake hands with us both. Then we'll all be the best kind of pals. Scar will buy a drink for the house, and I'll show you the latest New York racket."
She was exerting herself now, putting into her simple little speech an almost childish plan of personal contact with each all of the hard-won personality she possessed. She let her eyes flicker toward Scar. He sat there, a contented mountain of evil, literally drooling over the manner in which she was earning the attention of his patrons. The idea struck the gangsters and their malls favorably. There was an instant rush to get into line. Speed fell into place beside Kate as the orchestra struck up a slow drag march. The head of the line moved forward. Kate had a bright smile, a word, a nod for each. One plump patron found himself being prodded in the ribs. Another laughed when Kate flicked his tie from under his vest. One pretty girl simpered when Kate whispered, "Gosh, kid, I'm jealous of you. You're so darn lovely." Scar came to his feet as the last of the line passed and bellowed for the drinks. Kate held up her hand for silence. "Wait, please," she said. "Will the tall gentleman in dinner clothes, the one at the last table, you, handsome, the girl with the black hair and the red dress, the man who left his hair at home but wore a horseshoe pin in his tie, and you, Mr. Red Necktie, all please come forward?" The four responded somewhat sheepishly. "I want you to search my new pal, Speedball," Kate said smilingly. "I think he's turned dip. Look in his left outside pocket." Speedball did not wait to be searched. He felt in the pocket himself and gaspingly brought forth a watch, attached to which was a fine chain and gold key, a gold mesh coin purse wrapped in a handkerchief, a diamond stick pin, and a thin but costly cigarette case. The crowd roared with laughter at Speed's consternation. No other group could appreciate better what had happened. None had even a remote suspicion of the youth. He was a known gunman and gangster, and as such, he looked down on the dip as dips in turn looked down on doormat thieves. Kate waited until there was a measure of silence. "That's one of the New York nightclub tricks," Kate laughed as she restored the property to its owners. "They get you all hot and bothered over something that's happening, and then the waiters and house dips put the vacuum to you. One man swore somebody'd stolen his underwear while he waited to kiss a toe dancer whose number he'd drawn in a lottery." "What a dame," someone croaked admiringly. "She's okay for me?" another chimed in. For minutes, the place buzzed with admiration for Kate's deftness. Scar bought for the house. The two losers of property would not be outdone in generosity, and the girl in red, whose coin purse was restored, argued her boyfriend into loosening up as well. It was daylight when the last patron left. That was Speedball, who had waited for Kate. She dismissed him with a shake of her head. "See you tonight, pal," she said. "And wear your rod." When Scar counted up, he found a take for the night of $900. Cougar Kitty was an established institution in Seattle's underworld. As she walked to the corner of First Avenue to catch a cab, Kate noticed one of the waiters slipping from door to door behind her. As she entered the taxi, she saw him sprint forward and flag down another. He nodded joyously at such luck at the beginning of his day's work. Kate, sitting in the center of the rear seat, used her compact mirror to watch the street behind her. She was not mistaken. The other car was dawdling along half a block behind her. "Keep ahead, and when you get a chance, pretend to try to lose a cab that's following us," Kate told the driver, putting a folded bill into his hand. "Then when you get a chance, make him pass you and cut him off at the curb. I want to talk to his passenger." The driver looked at the bill and smiled knowingly. "I'll have him in 2 blocks, he said. At the next corner, he slipped along the right-hand curb until traffic changed for east and west travel. Then he meshed his gears and swung right up the hill to Second Avenue, going at a furious pace in low gear. At First Avenue, he turned south again and stopped with a shrieking of brakes just past the building line.
In a few moments, the other cab charged up the hill and turned right also. "Get him!" Kate commanded. Her driver swung wide from the curb, ran even with the other cab, and forced it slowly but surely against the curbing, despite the other driver's shrill curses and the sounds of his horn. A policeman ran up. "Here?" he demanded. "What's going on?" Kate opened the cab door and smiled at the officer. "The man in the other cab has been following me all over town," she said. "And I wish to prefer a charge against him, if you please, officer." The policeman dragged the luckless waiter from the cab by his collar. "Tell me about it," he demanded of Kate. "He works at Scar Argyle's," she replied. "I was there for a while, and when I left, this fellow got in another cab and followed me." But great was the power of Scar in policedom. "I wouldn't do that, lady," the officer replied. "You go on about your business, and I'll keep this baby here. If you have him pinched, you got to go to court." "All right, officer, and thanks," Kate said as her cab moved off. It was late afternoon when Kate emerged from her tiny apartment in a huge building on the shores of Lake Union to go abroad again in a taxicab. Her first stop was at the office of The Hour, greatest of the city's newspapers. Largesse properly distributed to a reception clerk, an office boy bought her way into the paper's morgue of photographs and clippings. A chubby, partly deaf statistician was in charge. His sole desire seemed to be to prevent any intrusion into his domain. A $5 bill again wrought wonders, and soon Kate was deep in a huge envelope of clippings out of the H file. When she departed, the attendant also dumped out the clippings and studied them. "Humph," he grunted. "Now I wonder." From the newspaper office, she drove to a tall building given over to plastic surgeons, beauticians, and hairdressers. One of the latter touched up the roots of her dark red hair. A dermatologist on the floor above injected a white liquid under her skin at the temple, massaged it, and said, "Lay a good cold cream base under the powder. When you are ready, I will radium peel your face and will hide that scar entirely." "Thanks, doctor," she replied, "but I'm a busy girl now." Dinner at one of the better cafes, a picture show afterward, and then Kate took a cab to the Argyle Club, where she found a deferential corps of barmen and waiters ready to extend her a grinning welcome. Also, she found the place well filled. Her name and fame had spread rapidly among the cannons and malls of south of Yesler. Scar, too, waved a warm welcome. She walked to his side in response to a beckoning finger. "Where you living, kid?" he demanded. "It's a police regulation, you know." He produced a soiled memorandum book and a stub of pencil expectantly. "Find out like you tried to this morning," Kate jeered, but she softened the taunt with an amused smile. "That's a bet," Scar replied. "Think I can't, huh?" He was in no wise disconcerted. "Not by using a waiter for a gumshoe, anyway," Kate replied, seating herself at his table. "What did it cost you to get him loose?" "Crook of me finger," Scar jeered in turn. "The bulls don't want none of my boys." "Right, Scar. Now tell me, how did you like my stuff last night? Shall I keep it up?" "That's what I hired you for." Scar was becoming wary now. "Then we'll have a novelty night once each week, beginning tonight. You know what I mean? Funny light flashes, contests with everybody doing goofy things like they do at highbrow parties. Get everybody into it, and the losers have to buy. Get the idea?" "The dump's yours from now to closing time. Take it apart if you want to." Kate rose, smoothed down her skirt, and said casually, "By the way, I ordered a regular stage electrician to be here at 11 o'clock to handle the lights. He's bringing a dimmer. The rest we'll do with the master switch." "Bring two," said Scar grandly. "Or three, if he's triplets. Keep on getting in the jack and you can hire the devil himself." "No need, Scar, old thing," Kate laughed. "He's here already, and wearing your union suit." Scar grunted happily, the nearest to a laugh of which he was capable. "Wrong," he said. "Mine's two-piece." Meanwhile, Kate was going from table to table,
welcoming the friends of the night before, and newcomers, attracted by the news of the Tiger Girl hostess at the Argyle Club. The bleak-faced victim of the pocket-picking episode of the previous night was back at his usual table, in a corner across from the orchestra, and not more than 3 feet distant from Scar's customary seat. As Kate stopped before him, he stared at her searchingly. "Did I ever see you before?" he asked suddenly. "Surely you did," she laughed. "I'm King Tut's daughter. Remember how you used to hold my hand under the purple Egyptian skies, or what have you?" "Can the jokes," the man snapped. "I'm serious." "Oh, ha," Kate said derisively. "So, Mr. Kinney, racketeer-in-chief and big fixer mustn't be kidded by a nightclub hostess." "Drop it," the man snarled. "Forget that name here. It's Hansen now. Say, did you know me in Detroit?" With the question, he snatched at her wrist, his fingers pinching deep into her flesh. The girl did not reply, nor did she wince. Instead, she leaned slightly forward, bringing her sneering, ice-hard glance on a level with his own. "All right, Kinney Hansen," she said, and there was a deadly chill in her tones. "Don't move that other hand. I can get you before you ever could touch your gun, and believe me, it'll be one big pleasure to do it." Hansen's hard eyes searched hers, angrily. The smile clung to her lips, but he recognized the basilisk expression of the natural killer seeking the slightest excuse to slay. Yet he held to her wrist, trying to probe her mind, to find some reason for such bitter hatred from the mere touch of his hand. "Let go," Kate rapped the words out venomously. "I said last night that nobody is permitted to touch me. If I let you get away with it, then I'm sunk here." Then, in a louder tone for the benefit of those nearby, she said airily, "Unhand me, Villune, and when are you going to buy a drink?" Hansen's steely fingers relaxed. He gestured to a seat across the table. "You're a nice, pleasant little thing," he said sarcastically. "But tell me what you want to drink, and all about Detroit." "Champagne," Kate replied with a disarming smile. "Detroit? No, I don't know much about things there. A girlfriend of mine was married to a boy named Wilbur Beely. Wib the Gun, they called him. He was mixed up in a booze-running gang, and soon after I left there, he was killed. Someone said his own gang finished him." "Know him pretty well?" Hansen demanded. "Oh, in a way," Kate replied, nonchalantly. "Daisy, his wife, was an old sidekick of mine, but Wib was away most of the time when I was visiting her." "Who else did you know there?" Hansen continued. "Let me see. Why, you were there. I saw you out at a Grosse Pointe roadhouse the night Merrill Oram, the criminal lawyer, was killed." Hansen's eyes were pinpoint lights of green now, but his poker face did not change. Quietly, he produced a cigarette and lighted it. Kate noted that the hand which held the ornate gold lighter did not tremble. He let a thin cloud of smoke drift from his mouth, and Kate felt his eyes studying her critically. Her expression was bored, a trifle uninterested. "Ah, yes, Merrill Oram," he said musingly. "I'd forgotten his name, and by the way," he almost hissed the words, "how does it happen that you, a stranger, remember it? That was a whole year ago." "Oh, I don't know," she shrugged her shoulders as though tired of the subject. "Probably it was because it was an unusual name and the papers said the other mobsmen, called him Mary Loram. For a nickname, sort of a pun name. Things like that stick in one's mind, don't you think so?" "Not so you'd notice it," Hansen replied quickly. "You haven't told me all of it. Damn it, you remind me of someone. Some dizzy blonde from over the river in Windsor, probably," Kate suggested teasingly. Hansen's eyes narrowed to mere slits.
blonde," he said explosively. "What do you know about a blonde in Detroit?" Kate laughed merrily. "Listen, big boy," she replied. "What I know about all Detroit blondes is plenty. Did poor little Hansie Hansen get all mixed up with a fuzzy yellowhead?" Hansen flared up again at the derisive note in her voice. "Hell with her," he growled. "I fixed her up good and plenty, don't worry. But it's you I'm wondering about. What are you holding out on me? What would you give to know?" "Nothing or a lot, I don't know which. I've got a hunch about you, Miss Cougar Kitty, what's your name? And the first thing you know, I'll be calling the turn on you. Don't figure me for a dumbbell." "Do your prettiest, big boy," she replied as she rose. "And if you guess right, you'll have something coming to you." I said, "You'll have something coming to you." She accented each of the drawled words. Hansen caught a note of menace in her voice, frowned as he watched her retreating form and sought for the answer to the riddle. He motioned to Scar to come over. "Where'd you get that damn twist?" he said in a low tone. "She just called the turn on me in Detroit, cracked about Wib the Gun and that lousy mouthpiece, Orem." Scar grinned knowingly. "She's a wise head," he husked. "Doing all right here, and maybe you'll stand a little watching. If she gets flossy, she'll go for a ride, but I ain't worrying none about her. Don't you neither." Further conversation ended with the entrance of Speedball Kane. "Whoopee!" Kate sang out. "Solomon in all his glory! Look at the boyfriend!" Speed was attired in his first dinner clothes. His broad shoulders filled the pinch-waisted coat perfectly. He had been shaved, pomaded, and massaged into the condition of pink shininess, which in gangland is accepted as perfection. It is true that he hitched once at the harness of his shoulder holster, but in Argyle Club circles, that meant no more than button fiddling meant in the higher walks of life. "Everybody give the dressed-up boyfriend a hand," Kate demanded. The guests obliged. "Boyfriend and I will buy a drink now," she continued. There was more applause. Kate drew Speed to a place near the orchestra. "Speed is to be associate master of ceremonies tonight," she continued. "So I told him to bring his rod. His job is to see that everybody does just what I tell them to. We're going to raise hell tonight and put a chunk under it. But we can't do it unless everybody helps. The first number will be a button-busting contest with Scar Argyle leading off." "Huh?" Scar grunted in amazement. "Run your own damn show." "Burn him down, Speed, if you don't mind," Kate laughed. "Oh, come on, Chief, it's easy. Draw a big breath, lean against the inside of the old vest, and see what happens. Snap into it, dearie. Take a big breath and do your stuff." Scar's mind dealt largely in cash register terms. Kate had said the loser would buy the drinks. Very well, then, the idea was for him not to lose. Slowly he inflated his huge chest. His cheeks began to purple as he set his muscles and began to expand. Quickly the vast mountain of fat and muscle pressed outward. An audible pop followed, and a button tinkled on a glass tabletop across the room. "One!" cheered Kate. As she spoke, there were three other pops. 2, 3, 4, she counted. "Don't anybody wisecrack. If Scar laughs now, he'll undress himself." The final button held, but tore its way through the buttonhole. "Fine," Kate exclaimed. 4 buttons and 1 buttonhole. Now who's next?" Several of the gunman patrons went into a huddle. Presently, Shanty Bowles turned and said, "Us 4's buying for the house, Kitty. Name it and we pays. That's cheaper than buying new vests." "Lovely," Kate responded. "Did someone tell me Shanty wasn't bright?" As the round of drinks was being served, the electrician touched Kate's arm and told her the dimmer was connected. "Don't test it," she ordered. "Just follow up the orders I gave you. Everybody out now," she demanded, turning to the patrons. "There's another surprise for you. We start off with a march around the room."
When the lights go out, drop your partner and take the girl ahead of you for a partner. That leaves an extra man, and he goes to the end of the line. When the orchestra stops playing, everybody buys a drink for the girl with him. Remember now, no cheating or hitting in the clinches. The orchestra struck up a jazz march, and the patrons, hard-boiled thieves and killers playing a kid game for the first time in their lives, began to parade about the room. Kate nodded, and the electrician pulled the main switch. Stygian darkness followed. 1, 2, 3, 4, 5, 6, Kate counted slowly. Lights on! As they flared forth, everyone went into shrieks of laughter. From a recess back of the stage where Kate had concealed her, an immense Negro girl had emerged, taking a place silently beside Scar. She had been well coached for. As the light came on, she leaned confidingly toward the proprietor and snuggled her head against his shoulder. Scar leaped up, glaring ferociously at Kate, while the patrons vented jeers and catcalls. Kate raised her hand and said, "The house buys on that one, gang. And Scar ought to be thankful that we didn't see her coming in with him." The negress, grinning happily, waddled out. Kate patted Scar's shoulder and whispered, "We've got to give 'em stunts, Scar. And we can't kid the money customers all of the time." The evening was off to an auspicious start. Stunt followed stunt in rapid succession. The lights, on dimmers now, went up and down the range of their power. Again they flashed like lightning's play. They would go out and come on again, occasionally disclosing grim gunmen and their mauls engaged in the softer process of necking. This brought jeers and another round of drinks. Kate kept it going at fever heat. Between dances, she had the girls balancing on beer barrels laid on their sides, or trying to step through the U made by their arms and a broom handle. It was a real novelty to the socially starved tough boys and girls, and through it all Scar sat and listened happily to the tinkle of the cash registers. Here and there, heads not hard enough to resist the kick of Scar's raw liquor had succumbed. Shanty Bowles and his maul slept side by side, their heads pillowed on the table before them. Someone had taken a lipstick and painted Shanty's nose a violent crimson. Through it all, Hansen sat sipping his liquor, smoking innumerable cigarettes, but always watching Kate narrowly. He seemed to enjoy chatting with one of the chorus girls, Gladys King, whom he had chosen for his companion of the evening. Once, as the lights came back on, Kate saw him slip a heavy automatic back under his arm. He was taking no chances of an attack in the dark. She slipped to Speed's side and asked, "What's the matter with Hansen? He's out with the gat every time the lights go down." "He'd better," Speed whispered. "He's a wholesale junkie. There's a gang back east, gunning for him, and some of the big boys here figure to spot him if they can get him right. He's nudging in on their racket." As they talked, a clock outside chimed the hour of 4. Thereafter, Kate kept a close check on the face of her watch. 15 minutes later, she snapped into action. First, she nodded to the orchestra with a signal for a mad jazz number, calling to the electrician, "Use your own judgment, Johnny." With this, she stepped over beside Scar and little Laura. It seemed to Scar that her fingers, pressing on his shoulder, were unduly heavy. Thus, she stood while the electrician ran the gamut of his light changes. Scar still could feel the weight of her fingers on his shoulder when the lights went completely out. There followed a moment of silence, punctuated by minor squeals of fright and laughter. Suddenly, someone grunted as though in pain. A gun roared heavily in the blackness. A girl's screaming moan sounded as a body struck the floor. The music had been silenced with the sound of the shot. Out of the babel of sound came Kate's clear voice. "Lights, quick," she commanded.
As they came on, the horrified merrymakers saw Gladys King squirming on the floor, blood flowing from a wound high up on her right shoulder. Scar leaped up and barked angrily. "Shut up your damn noise! Want the bulls in here?" Kate knelt beside the injured girl. A cool-headed waiter brought water, and Kate began bathing the girl's forehead. "What was it, dear?" she asked tenderly. "What happened?" "He shot me," Gladys replied. She pointed weakly at Hansen. From the others there came a growl of anger. Gladys was a favorite. Then followed a concerted rush to the table where Hansen sat, apparently unperturbed. His eyes were half closed. But as the foremost of the gang reached him, his body seemed to sag. Then he toppled and his chin struck the table with a thud. The color had drained from the flesh in his neck. Right at the edge of the hair, a single drop of blood stood for a second. It rolled down inside the dead man's collar, and another welled slowly in its place. Hansen, unquestionably, was dead. Too many present knew the marks of the coming of the Dread One. An unerring hand had struck once at the base of the brain, severing the spinal cord. Scar glared around the room ferociously. A mighty anger shook his frame. Hansen, as an individual, meant nothing to him. As a racketeer, head of a junk-running organization of no mean proportions, his murder spelled trouble. "Who done this?" Scar roared. "Get up on your damned hind legs and have the guts to say so?" A stream of horrible profanity welled and bubbled from his lips. Kate whispered something to Speed under cover of the noise. The gangster moved quickly to Scar's side. He talked rapidly, in an undertone. At first, the proprietor shook his head impatiently. Speed continued talking until silenced with a gesture. "Listen, guns and mauls," Scar said after a moment of thought. "This here thing ain't gonna do us any good. Now, we're all right guys here tonight. There ain't a rat or snitch in the joint." Hansen's croaked. "Nobody knows who done it. But me and Speedy figures it will be a good idea for him to be found somewhere else. What say?" "Take the blankety-blank out and dump him in the bay," someone growled. "That's the ticket. Out in the streets, Summers," another said. Scar and Shanty Bowles turned to the gruesome task of dressing the corpse in overcoat, gloves, and soft gray hat. "Whose car are you going to use?" Kate asked quietly. Then, before anyone answered, she suggested, "Better steal one, Speed, and leave him in it out in the residence district. And while we're about it, poke a gun in his ribs hard. The blood will settle there, and the dicks will think his kidnappers did it." "Damn smart," Scar applauded. "Go ahead, Speed. Find a likely-looking bus and shoot her in the alley. I'll have a lookout waitin'." Thus it was arranged. Hansen's body, with a gangster on each side of it, was loaded into a stolen limousine, Speed at the wheel. Larry Michaels, his buddy, followed in another car. Within 30 minutes, all were back at the Argyle Club. Scar closed soon afterward. Kitty, en route home, made certain she was not being followed. When she had disrobed and made her night toilet, she unfastened a secret compartment in a suitcase and brought to light a small memorandum book. Then she drew a heavy black line through the first of three names inscribed on its flyleaf. The name was Lester Kinney. Seattle morning newspapers had good reason for first-page streamer lines that morning. Henry Wilson, a milkman, discovered Hansen's body, rigid behind the steering wheel and with the gloved hands in driving posture. It was in a shining limousine, standing before one of the beautiful homes in the exclusive Queen Anne Hill district. Wilson notified the police, and detectives made several startling discoveries. The first was a footprint in the mud of the gutter, where apparently someone had stood beside the car. Plaster casts were made.
but later the sleuths were chagrined to find it matched perfectly to the milkman's brogans. Next came the news that the limousine had been stolen from a patron of the Elks Club. Atop of this came the medical examiner's announcement that Hansen's death had been brought about by someone thoroughly skilled in surgery. Then the discoloration on the side of the body was discovered. As Kate had predicted, the detective seized on this as proof that someone had jammed a gun against the victim's side, had kidnapped him, and taken him for a ride. "God, kid," Scar said to Kate when she entered the club that night. "You sure saved old Scar's bacon with quick thinking last night." "Hereafter, they's another 5% in the cut for you." "Thanks, Scar," Kate said listlessly. "Who do you think did it?" Scar ruminated for a time, then said in a low voice, "If you hadn't stood with your hand on my shoulder all the time the lights was out, I'd have said, mebby you. I seen you and Hansen glaring at one another, and I copped you two watching each other all evening. But I ain't answering any questions, nor asking any. I know where you was every second." "Who was against him in the dope game here?" Kate asked after a brief pause, during which she studied Scar's face attentively. "Muggs Dietrich," Scar replied. "He was the big junkie until Hansen showed up 9-10 months ago. Hansen nudged in on the alky racket, but as soon as he'd built up a gang, he hijacked a trunk full of dope coming from Kansas City to Muggs. They was betterin' $50,000 worth in it. Hansen sent for Muggs, covered him with a rod, and they talked turkey. When Muggs left, he had half the dope and Hansen had half the town. That's how Hansen worked. Since then, he's been edging in on Muggs, and 4 or 5 boys on both sides has been croaked. Muggs got sore last week and cracked that Hansen better come smoking next time they met. That's why the Dix is figuring last night's job as a gang spotting. Who is Hansen's man Friday, his next in command?" Kate asked. "A guy twisted as hard as Hansen ever wanted to be. They call him Sugarface Malin. He's the reason I didn't want anybody to know Hansen was croaked here. This pretty boy came from the east with Hansen, and after the first week, none of our gunnies wanted any of Sugarface's game. He throws hot lead faster and easier than anybody I ever did see, and some of the best of 'em has come through that door there." Thrill-seeking and curiosity brought back all of the crowd of the night before, and yet others who had heard of the live-wire Cougar Kitty. It was by that title she was known in gangland now. Few could have told her last name. But it was an apathetic crowd. Even Kate's flaming personality could not evoke a real response, except from the newcomers. The shadow of tragedy still lingered over the place. The bar patronage was holding up well, however. Some of the patrons seemed anxious to drink themselves insensible in the shortest possible space of time. These were succeeding admirably. Such failed to witness the new situation which unfolded itself suddenly. During an interval when the orchestra was silent, the doorbell pealed shrilly. When the doorman swung the steel-faced portal open, 2 well-dressed men stepped into the room. Both stood looking the crowd over coldly. One, the taller, might have posed for magazine collar advertisements. Nature had given him a trig slenderness, height, a handsome face, and a certain air of real gentility. His companion was shorter, dark, and glowering, seemingly dissipated, and he had a hangdog air. As he turned, it was apparent that one of his ears was badly cauliflowered. Both had one thing in common. Their air was purposeful, and either could be depended on to do what was needful, no matter what the circumstances. Scar started to struggle to his feet, but sank back at a signal from Kate. Straight to the pair she went, eyes shining, teeth flashing in a smile of welcome. "Greetings, Mr. Sugarface Malin," she called from the middle of the floor. "Come on in, both of you. The water's wet, and we haven't any." Malin eyed her with evident admiration, yet curiously. His companion scowled darkly and whispered something. Sugarface stepped forward and took Kate's outstretched hand. "A stranger in town, yet she calls my name,"
he said suavely. Who am I to be so honored? Tell you later, Kate said in a low tone. Play up now. Now Scar came lumbering forward. Malin gave him a cold nod. His companion struck the owner's outstretched hand aside. Scar turned and waddled back to his chair. Two of the waiters removed a somnolent drunk from one of the tables, brought a third chair, and Kate, Malin, and the other man sat down. Kate and Malin faced each other across the table.

0: moment. "See here," he said as though in sudden decision. "They tell me you're a wise head, anyway you look it, and I'm going to lay 'em right out before you." There is a whisper that Hansen was done in right in this room. It is a whisper that hasn't reached the police, however. One of my boys heard a girl stew talking about it and came to me with the story. Now get me right. I'm not caring one half-witted damn about Hansen being rubbed out. Probably it saved me the trouble. He was a bad one and would knock me off in a minute, but he knew I could let him draw and then kill him. For the last 6 months when we talked, he sat with his hands folded over his most recent meal. I'd warned him to. But I'm head of the gang now. I'm taking over where he left off. If it was one of Muggsy's gang that croaked him, then I know where to watch. If it was done here, then there's a new enemy for me to go gunning after. What would you do in my place? He fairly hissed the last words.
1: I'd buy a drink, Kate said nonchalantly. Waiter.
0: A red surge of color leaped to Malin's pale face.
1: Damn it, he snarled. Answer me, you rotten...
0: Kate's hand, the right one, slipped over the edge of the table. With the index finger of the left, Kate pointed casually toward it. Malin's eyes dropped, visioned the deadly steel muzzle of the little plunger gun between her fingers. Kid Sharky gasped. For the fraction of a second, the weapon turned on him, then flashed back to Sugarface.
1: Rotten what? She demanded. Say anything that's in your system, and if I don't like it, then it's my turn to say or do something.
0: You fool. Say it, she demanded coldly. Now she was Cougar Kitty indeed. Speedball Kane, who had lost no item of the byplay from a distance, came slipping to the table. His body was poised on the balls of his feet. The right hand was under his left lapel. Kate sensed, rather than saw him. My affair, she said over her shoulder. Don't interfere unless things get hot, and if they do, then burn Kid Sharky down and burn him fast.
1: Baby,
0: Speed said with deep conviction.
1: He's a fire now.
0: What a broad. It was Kid Sharky's unwilling tribute as he realized just how hot things had become. Malin it was who broke the tension.
1: Stand off all around,
0: he said, putting his hands before him on the table. I'm apologizing. Not because of the palm gun, but because they taught me as a kid not to call girls bad names. The deadly muzzle slipped out of sight beneath the table. Malin had a dubious impression that it still covered his stomach.
1: Right, Kate snapped. Now what do you want to know?
0: Was Hansen fixed up here, that's all?
1: He was not, she replied steadily.
0: He left here about 2.
1: Alone?
0: Alone. I think he had a telephone call. Then, before Malin could stop her, she called over her shoulder.
1: Oh, Scar!
0: When he lumbered over, she asked, Hansen left last night about 2, didn't he? Alone?
1: Uh-huh. About then?
0: Scar said easily.
1: I got the ID somebody was waiting for him. Or did he get a phone call?
0: Thanks, Malin said carelessly after a moment's close scrutiny of the scarred, evil countenance before him.
1: S'all right, Scar rumbled. Let's us have a drink.
0: Why not? The younger man replied lightly. Kid, you go along and see about the trucks. I'll be at the hangout later. Sharky started to protest, then rose and lurched from the place. His last glance at Kate was one of reverent worship. Kid Sharky had seen his first real gun maul. Malin rose as Kate did and accompanied her to the table adjoining Scar's lookout chair, unwittingly dropping into the seat where his chief's body had been but a few hours before. Suddenly, Kate felt his eyes on her and turned about to surprise the same searching, calculating expression she had encountered in Hansen's eyes. She smiled, blandly, seated herself across from him and said, "Want to tell an inquisitive girl something, Mr. Malin?"
1: "What?"
0: he demanded. She paused before replying, holding his glance by sheer willpower for a moment. "How is it that a man of your class,

who could be anything he set out to be, is in the booze and dope game, she said at last. Just naturally bad, I guess, he replied, but Kate saw she had scored her first victory in her fight, to draw his interest to her personally. From then until the moment later when Malin, now warmed by a number of drinks, began paying her elaborate compliments, Kate used her every art to let glances and half-spoken sentences show him that she was not indifferent to him. At last, while the electrician had dimmed the lights to almost out, he leaned across the table and whispered, "I'm waiting for you tonight, baby, and every other night, if you say so." Kate did not answer, contenting herself with letting her hand touch his for a moment in a quick, firm pressure. Then she excused herself and turned to the other patrons. The crowd was thinning out now. Several of the more intoxicated still slumbered in their chairs. Not more than 15 couples were on the dance floor when Kate stopped the music with a wave of her hand and said, "Not enough pep, gang. We're closing soon now, and let's make it all hot and everything in the meantime. Make it snappy now, for Speed and I have a surprise for you pretty soon." The orchestra swung into a mad jazz number, quickening the cadence until the dancers' feet literally were flying. Kate called little Laura to her away from Scar's side and whispered something. The girl laughed and took a chair at a vacant table. Kate caught the electrician's eye and nodded, holding up a silver chime whistle as a signal. He nodded and began a furious succession of light changes. They flickered up, then dimmed down to mere red-brown shapes within the globes. On again, and the electrician snapped the main switch off and on rapidly, giving the effect of lightning flashes. Once Kate caught Malin's eyes and tossed him an airy kiss from her fingertips. Scar, sitting 3 feet distant from him, scowled wonderingly. Occasionally, couples would barge together on the dance floor, the girls screaming curses or ribald commands. Kate's eyes narrowed calculatingly, watching the unconscious distribution of the couples about the floor. Suddenly, she sounded a musical trill from the whistle. The music rose to a shrill crescendo of noise as the electrician pulled the main switch and threw the entire club into darkness. But over the music, the shouts of laughter and the scrape of feet, there sounded 10 clearly spaced blasts of Kate's whistle as though she was marking time for the next stunt. 3 sharp blasts followed one another in rapid succession. The lights flared on, and the music ceased in the middle of a bar. For an instant there was a grave-like silence, then gasps of surprise. Here and there a nervous titter from one of the malls. There was reason. Midway down the room, clear of the dancers, and at a point where every person in the room was under her eye, stood Cougar Kitty, in each hand a .38 automatic. Flanking her, 4 at each side, stood the club's 8 waiters. Now they were masked with handkerchiefs tied across their noses to conceal mouths and chins. Each carried 2 snub-nose, small-caliber automatics. These were trained on the dancing group and the orchestra. Kitty's guns covered Malin and Scar. "Up with them," she demanded dramatically. "Drag me down a star and let me look at it. This is a stick-up, and I don't mean perhaps." Malin and Scar laughed happily, admiringly. "Some twist, that one," Scar said out of the corner of his twisted mouth. "Who else'd think of a stunt like that?" With the words, the tension broke. The waiters snapped the handkerchiefs from their faces, broke the seeming automatics, and disclosed that they were cigarette guns, made in the shape of pistols. These were distributed to the dancers as they crowded about the smiling hostess. Kate, meanwhile, stood toying with the weapons hanging loosely at her side. She looked anxiously about for Speedball. He was at one of the tables, retying a shoelace. He looked up at her and grinned. It was Scar, master of the double cross and personification of vileness, who was the first to sense the tenseness which had descended on the room.
as he dropped his hands to the chair arms, ready to derrick his great body to a standing position, Kate whirled and leveled both guns. "Down!" she snapped savagely. "Up with them, both of you. You're in on this too, Malin. Quick, fingers together behind your heads." The muzzles of both guns jumped in unison. With the roar came a splintering crash as the missiles flew past the heads of the two men and buried themselves in the wall behind them. There was no question now of obedience. Malin, white, silent, but watchful as a snake, cradled the back of his head in his hands. Scar was slower, and his gross face was splotched and purple, as he too withdrew his hands from his holster. The girl's tense figure, alone in the center of the floor, as she held two redoubtable gunmen helpless, appealed to their sense of the dramatic. They were breathless with suspense when at last she broke silence to say in a lifeless monotone, "Listen, everybody. I'm going to tell you about a couple of damned lousy skunks, the two sitting there and another I got last night. Hansen. In a little while, I'm going out of here. It is up to you. You boys and girls who, like me, have had to fight for yourselves. It's up to you whether I go out of here or whether I don't. But I'm going to take Skunk Malin and Skunk Argyle with me. It'll be the hot seat for them, and I've nothing on you. I'm a slum kid from Brooklyn. My dad was a drunk. Mother was a decent woman. I had two brothers, Wilbur and Merrill. Our family name was Orem. Merrill, the older brother, was a good kid. He made me go to school just as he did. The other was weak, a sneak thief at 12, and an ex-con at 20. They called him Wib the Gun. Scar's arms jerked at the words, and the girl's finger tightened for an instant on the trigger of the weapon in her right hand. "Means something to you, doesn't it, Skunk Argyle?" she taunted. Wib was the lad you and Hansen and Malin jobbed into killing his own brother that night in Detroit, the lad Malin and Hansen killed later to stop his mouth. Someone in the crowd grated out a curse. She continued her story. Merrill had worked his way through law school and had taken up criminal practice. In a few years, he was known as the best crook mouthpiece in Detroit. I was his helper, his private investigator. But Merrill fell out with Hansen and Malin, and also with Scar, who was the big money back of their booze and dope running. They got poor Wib drunk one night and planted him out to kill a federal dick near a roadhouse. They decoyed Merrill to the spot and let Wib kill his own brother. When he found out what he'd done, he went into hiding. It took me days to find him, and when I got there, he was croaking. He had just enough strength to tell me the story and to let me know that Malin had run him down and shot him to silence him. I went crazy then. When I found where Hansen was planted out, I went there one night and got into the house. I hoped to get him as he slept. But Sugarface Malin was on the prowl and got me before I could shoot. He tied me up. He didn't call Hansen. He just gagged me. And for that night, I was his prisoner. Figure that for yourselves. The next morning, he threw me down the front steps. He'd finished wrecking the Orem family. Nice boy, Skunk Malin. Isn't he? Hansen and Malin disappeared, she continued, and now she was tumbling the words forth with machine gun speed. But I found they were here, working with Scar Argyle on a new dope underground. My hair was gold yellow. I dyed it red. My figure was slight. I ate sweets, drank heavy cream, stuffed like a Strasbourg goose until I had gained 20 pounds. I went to Chicago and then New York to establish a new identity, but always I kept track of the three skunks. You know most of the rest of it. I came here and tricked Scar into giving me work. Last night I stood beside Scar, pressing my fingers into his fat shoulder until the lights went out.
Then I got Hansen in the neck with a thin knife. I was back beside Scar when the lights went on again. He thought he had felt my hand on his shoulder all of the time. She paused for a quick glance about the tables, flashed her eyes toward the doorway where waiters and barmen were grouped. But even that brief second of respite was enough for Sugarface. As she turned back, his right hand was flitting under his coat lapel, fingers clawing for the gun butt nestling there. Cougar Kitty's left gun jerked twice, and a horrible oath spat from Scar's lips as two black holes appeared, one above the other, in Malin's smooth white forehead. He teetered for a moment in his chair, then fell sideways across Scar's feet. The death threat in the girl's eyes as they flickered to Scar nerved the gross man to action. He threw himself, wedged as he was in his great chair, sideways to the floor. His hand flashed with incredible speed to the butt of his gun. Cougar Kitty, her eyes pinpoints of blazing hate, waited as the thick fingers grasped the weapon, started to raise it. Crash! Crash! Crash! Her gun spoke thrice in rapid succession. A jet of blood leapt from Scar's lips as the first bullet smashed against his set teeth. The second smashed through the center of the scar under the victim's right eye and plowed into the brain. The third struck squarely between the eyes, a small, purple-edged perforation, which wrote the final period on the life tale of Scar Argyle. For a moment, Cougar Kitty stood silent, staring at the two unmoving bodies on the floor. Killing was too good for them. Then, with a gesture of finality, she let the guns crash to the floor. Turning, her hands outstretched toward the silent group of grim-faced onlookers, she whispered, "And now, the verdict. Getaway, or..." Tense eyes stared back into hers. Still, no word was spoken. Suddenly, as though an invisible wedge was driving into the group, they began to fall back. White-lipped, staring unseeingly before her, Kitty passed the grimly watchful Cannons and Mauls who lined her pathway.

You have just heard Cougar Kitty by Margie Harris, a classic pulp story from the 1930s. 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

0: lost in a London fog, uncertain whether the figures looming around you are real or creatures of your imagination. And somewhere in the wet grayness lurks a murderer from whom you must escape.
1: Escape, produced and directed by William N. Robeson, and carefully contrived to free you from the four walls of today for a half hour of high adventure. Tonight, we escape to a fog-shrouded city and the terror of a shell-shocked mind, as Algernon Blackwood describes them in his ghostly story, Confession.
0: There was no doubt about it. The woman was dead. Her cheek was cold to my touch. The head of the long, sharp hatpin protruded from her breast above the heart. She was dead. Murdered. And I stood there by the bed, my brain whirling crazily. I was alone in an empty house with a murdered woman. And then suddenly fear flashed across my brain and cleared it. I heard the door below open and close. Footsteps. Someone was coming across the downstairs hall, onto the stairs, coming up, up here. In a moment I would be discovered. In a moment someone would walk into this room and see me standing over the body. In a moment my escape would be cut off. Quickly I slipped across the hall and into another of the empty bedrooms. I leaned against the closed door, breathing heavily, listening to those steps come closer. Would he look into any of the other bedrooms first? Would I be discovered here? He passed my door and went into the room, straight in, closed the door behind him. Then he knew where to come. I waited a moment, waited for some sound, some gasp of discovery. There was none. Then he knew what to expect. I must escape quickly before he came out of that room. I started down the stairs, carefully, to avoid any sound. And suddenly the door of that room opened. The beam of a flashlight searched down the hall. I took the stairs three at a time, burst open the front door, and fled into the street, fled into the sanctuary of the fog. How long and how far I ran, I do not know. I could see nothing, feel nothing but the clammy dampness of the fog. I don't know whether he was still following me or not. I ran out of sheer terror, up one street, down another, with no idea of where I was or where I was going. Perhaps I was running in circles. Perhaps I would run right back to the house. Well, I stopped. I leaned heavily against the wall. My hands were shaking as I raised them to my perspiring face. I held them there to steady them, ran them through my wet hair. My hat. I didn't have it. I'd left my hat back there in that room, on the bed beside that dead woman. And it had my initials in it.
2: Nearby, a street lamp formed a fuzzy ball of yellow in the enveloping murk. And now a figure loomed suddenly beneath it, just as she had materialized so short a time ago under another streetlight. Or was it the same one? Was it she again? Was it he, the one who was following me? Was it real at all? Perhaps it was only a creature of my madness.
3: My dear sir, you're ill.
0: I...
3: Oh, here, old fellow, let me help you. Why, you're almost ready to fall.
0: Yes, sir. Thank you.
3: Here, just lean on my arm.
0: Yes. You are real, aren't you?
3: Real? I don't understand. I say, you're very near collapse, you know. And I happen to be a doctor. Luckily, too, you're just outside my very house. Come in for a moment, won't you?
0: Why, you're very kind. Yes, I will, if it's not too much trouble for you.
3: None at all, my dear chap. Please do.
0: Within 5 minutes, I was seated in a comfortable chair before a toasting fire, sipping a hot cup of tea.
2: I could feel my nerves relaxing. But the traces of my illness must have been clear on my face, because my host observed...
3: Your trouble is shell shock, isn't it?
2: Why, yes, how did you know?
3: I've been in the service, and I'm a doctor.
2: Oh, of course, I only meant I'm supposed to be recovered, or almost. But I got lost in the fog, felt ill suddenly. Terrified, you know.
3: I know. You should never have been out on a night like this. If you've got far to go, you'd better let me put you up.
2: You're very kind indeed, but I don't want to be any trouble. Oh,
3: no trouble at all. I'd like to be of help. It's the least we veterans can do for each other. Oh, the blasted war. Thank goodness it's over. You're not English, are you?
2: No, Canadian. I haven't been demobilized yet. I'm still in the Army Hospital at Regent's Park under the care of Dr. Henry.
3: Ah, yes, yes. Very good man. I'd say he's done well by you. Up till tonight, I mean.
2: Yes. Of course, we had no idea there would be a fog. I still get in a panic when I feel all alone.
3: Well, that's usual, but then there was something more than that tonight, wasn't there?
2: What do you mean?
3: Simply that you've had rather a severe shock quite recently, haven't you?
2: How did you know that?
3: My dear chap, I'm a doctor. My business to know. You were in much too agitated a state when I found you for me to suppose it could have been done simply by the fog. And if I may hazard another guess, I should say it would be a relief to you and wise as well if you could unburden yourself to someone who would understand. Am I not right?
2: Someone who would understand? That's just it. I doubt if there is anyone like that. It's so incredible.
3: Oh, the more incredible, the greater your need to tell it. Repression in cases like yours can be dangerous, as you must know. You think you've hidden it, but it bides its time and it comes up later, causing a lot of trouble. Confession, you know. Confession is good for the soul.
2: Yes, I suppose you are right, but it is so wildly unbelievable.
3: Since we're strangers, my belief or disbelief can make no difference. And I think I can promise you in advance that I shall believe all you have to say.
2: Well, but I've got to tell somebody about it soon anyway.
3: To help with telling?
2: Thank you. Thank you. Well, I'd better start back at the very beginning of the adventure, then. It started today at the sanitarium. I've been there for some months, and today, when Dr. Henry called to check on me, I knew...
4: Well, young man, you're as fit as a prize heifer and twice as frisky. The diet here must agree with you.
2: I have no complaints, Doctor, but if I'm well again, then I'd like to get back into circulation.
4: Will you listen to him, nurse, rushing things as usual? You'd think he didn't like us here.
5: Oh, the way he bothers us to let him go into town, I'm sure of it, Doctor. He's getting so healthy, he's bursting at the seams.
2: There, you see? How about it, Doctor? Can't I just have a day or an evening in town?
4: What's the great attraction in that dirty place? Some girl, no doubt?
2: Well, yes, that is in a way. I met her in France. She's a Red Cross girl. She's invited me to stop in for tea if I'm up in London, and, well, it's just that I'd feel human again, seeing a girl having tea, a cigarette, chatting. That's all.
4: Young man, I not only approve of your day in town, I'm prescribing it. It'll do you good. You've got to start getting used to society again anyway.
2: And you think I can manage it alone?
4: Why not? You get around the neighborhood by yourself well enough, don't you? There's nothing so very different about London. Certainly nothing to be afraid of.
2: No, of course not.
4: Call the young lady and find out the directions, where to get off the underground, what turns to take and so on. Go in the daytime, return before dark. No danger of getting lost. Should be simple. Nothing to it. Do you good.
2: Then this means I'm getting better. I'll be able to go home soon?
4: There you go. Rushing things again. But yes, I think perhaps we're on the last leg. Oh, that'll be all, nurse.
5: Yes, Dr. Henry.
4: Now, tell me, young man, what about your friends?
2: No, Doctor. I think they've deserted me. I don't see them anymore. No more ghosts. No more dead comrades stopping in for a chat.
4: Good. For how long now?
2: Oh, several weeks at least. I can hardly remember when I last saw one.
4: Thought you saw
2: one. Yes, thought. Of course, in the dark room at night, sometimes the
4: that's
2: shadows...
4: That's not quite the same thing. Lots of well people fancy they see the shadows move at night, especially after they've been reading some Penny Dreadful.
0: Yes, I suppose so.
4: At any rate, you can distinguish between the real people and the unreal now, and that's a big step, considering how you were a few months ago.
0: Well, it's only when I feel completely alone, cut off, that the old panic begins a little, but not as much as before.
4: Many people don't like to feel alone and cut off, but they can fight down that panicky feeling, nip it in the bud. So will you in time. But I must warn you, a severe shock could undo all our work. By all means, avoid shock.
0: Avoid shock, he said. Very funny, isn't it? But who could have known then what would happen? How could I have suspected as I went about planning my day in town, my holiday? I called the girl, arranged our tea party. I was to be at her little house in Morley Place at 4.
6: So if you find the first time, with your Canadian backwoods instincts, you'll probably manage it better than any Londoner.
0: Yes, I'm sure I will. It's near South Kensington Station, then.
6: Exactly. You change at Piccadilly Circus.
0: Yes.
6: Without leaving the underground station. And come to South Kent. That's 3 streets left from there, then 2 right, 1 more left, and right again into Morley Place. It's really not far.
0: Oh, I'll find it, all right. Now, don't go to any great bother.
6: Oh, you just leave that to me. This is a special occasion, you know. Till 4, then.
0: Until 4, yes. Thanks. And so it all started out as a cheerful adventure. And everything went well into the city. I made my change underground at Piccadilly, took the local to South Kensington Station. And there I came up at surface again. And when I walked out, I stepped into a solid, opaque blanket of white fog. I could hear the traffic, the rumble of the city around me. I could hear footsteps, an occasional muffled voice. But I could see almost nothing. This is how a blind man feels, then. The only objects of relief from that dreadful enveloping gray wall were an occasional blur of yellow from a street lamp or a motor car headlight, a glimmering patch from some big lighted shop window here and there, and the figures of other people passing by, dark and floating and indistinct. Or were they people? Might they not be those phantom figures again, just like the ones that haunted me before I went into the sanitarium? Ghostly, blurred figures of dead comrades from Dunkirk and Abbeville and the mud of Belgium. Ah, here comes another one. I can hear his cane tapping. Look closely now, make sure. There. He looked real enough, didn't he? They are real, I'm positive of it, and I'm not alone. They're all around me. But even as I told myself this, the old panic was growing inside. Here now, old fellow, you've got to get hold of yourself. Next one comes along, speak up. Speak up to him, ask him the way to Morley Place. Ask, can you put me on the trail to Morley Place? Just like that. You'll see. Here now, here he comes. Ask away. Beg pardon, can you put me on...
7: I say, is this right for the tube station, do you know? I'm utterly lost. I want South Kensington.
0: Why, yes, I have just come from there. Straight along, I think.
7: Oh, thanks, awfully.
0: Oh, but I say, can you put me on the trail to Morley Place? He's gone. Well, no matter, he was real enough. He spoke up like a real person, all right. Maybe the next... Oh, I say, I beg your pardon.
8: Oh, I am frightfully sorry. I didn't see you and you standing still.
0: I'm afraid I must be lost. Can you direct me to Morley, please?
8: Oh, dear, I think you've missed your turning. You'll have to double back a street, and maybe 2, and take the first turn to the right, and go 1 street, and then double back 2, and then left again, and you'll come.
0: I say thanks. That was first right, and then... She's gone. Disappeared. Like a ghost. The panic was rising in me. They were real people, yes, but they appeared and disappeared so disconcertingly quickly. And when I turned off down the main street, there were fewer of them. I turned again and again. But I couldn't remember the directions. Suddenly, I knew I was lost. And now I was in some little backwater where passers-by were rare, where no one came, where I was alone. Now the panic swept over me. I stumbled on a curb. My cane swept empty air. I fell to the icy pavement. I was shaking so that I couldn't rise to my feet. I crawled across the open space of the street on my hands and knees. Only when I crossed the curb and felt a warm wall could I stand up again. And then I stood there, shaken and frantic. Morley Place must be very close, the little Red Cross girl waiting with her warm fire and hot tea. But where? Where? Suddenly, in the yellow blur of the nearest street lamp, a faint darkening of the fog caught my eye. It was not a figure this time. Only the shadow of the pole, grotesquely magnified. No. No, it moved. It came toward me. It was a figure. A woman. It came right up to me. Fear gripped me, and then I remembered the doctor's advice.
9: Don't ignore them. Treat them as real. Speak to them and go with them. You will soon prove their unreality then, and they will leave you.
0: And so I gripped the wall behind me and spoke to her.
10: Lost your way like myself, haven't you, ma'am? Do you know where we are at all? Morley Place, I'm looking for.
8: Where am I?
10: Well, I say you're more frightened than I am. May I help you?
8: I'm lost. I've lost myself. I can't find my way back.
10: Same here. I'm terrified of being alone, too. I've had shell shock, you know. Let's go together. We'll find our way together, eh?
8: Who are you?
10: Name's O'Reilly, Canadian. I'm going to have tea with a friend in Morley Place. What's your address? Do you know the name of the street here?
8: I came out suddenly. Unexpectedly. I can't find my way home again. Just when I was expecting him
10: to... Oh, I say steady, ma'am.
8: He may be there now, waiting for me at this very moment. And I can't get back.
10: Have you any idea of the direction, ma'am? Any at all? We'll go together.
8: Listen. I hear him calling. I remember...
10: Wait, ma'am. Wait. Don't leave me here alone. I'm going with you. Wait.
0: She was running fast through the fog. It was all I could do to keep up with her. But I felt I must not lose her or my own nerves would go to pieces. How she found her way in the fog, running so quickly, I didn't know, but I kept close on my heels, running hard. I could smell a faint perfume in the air trailing behind her. A faintly familiar odor, but not pleasant. And then suddenly she stopped and turned into the gate, so suddenly that I almost bumped into her.
10: Oh, is this in? You found it, then. May I come in with you for a moment? Perhaps you'll let me telephone my doctor.
8: Doctor?
10: Yes, Dr. Henry at the Army Hospital. I'm in his care, you know.
8: My home is somewhere here. I'm near it. I must get back in time. For him. I must. He's coming to me.
10: I say, ma'am.
0: But she turned and walked toward the house. For a moment I hesitated. This woman was acting very strangely. But no matter, she was at least real, and I needed help. Quickly, I followed her up the steps across the porch. The door was ajar. She slipped through, and I followed into the dark house. It was so dark inside, I couldn't see anything at first. I stopped, groping. But she went on, quickly, easily, as if she knew the way. She was ignoring me completely. I heard her steps cross the hall, go up the stairs quickly. I waited and listened. She walked along the hall upstairs. And now the hair on my neck felt as if it were rising. Was she, after all, another of my figures? Was she unreal, too?
8: Oh, at last, I've found it. I'm home again.
0: I heard her open a door upstairs, go in and close it after her. Then there was silence, profound silence. And I was alone in a dark, unoccupied house. The white-covered furniture in the hallway loomed like ghosts. And there was no sound. I felt my panic coming back. But she was upstairs. And at least she was companionship. I groped my way up the stairs. Along the upstairs hall. There was no sign of life.
11: Where are you? I want to help you. Which room are you in?
0: There was no answer. But as I put my hand on a table to steady myself, I felt something. It was a candle stump. With a gasp of relief, I took it up and lighted it. Now I could see a little. One by one, I tried the bedrooms. They were dusty and unused. The furniture covered, the mattresses rolled up on the beds. They were all alike. Until I opened the last door. Instantly, I knew this was it. I smelled the perfume. Only now I recognized it, understood why it was unpleasant to me. It was the smell of a hospital, of chloroform. And there was the woman, her dark fur coat wrapped around her, her jewels just showing at the neck. And she was stretched out on the bed, motionless. Instantly, I knew she was dead. In the next instant, I thought I would go mad. The blood on her face was congealing. Her skin was cold. I knew then that she'd been dead for an hour at least, and that what I saw in the street was not real. This was the shock that Dr. Henry had warned me to avoid.
3: And what happened then?
0: Well, I heard the door open up downstairs. Someone came in. The one she'd been expecting, no doubt. And suddenly I realized the danger of my being found there beside a woman who had obviously been murdered. Well, I slipped into another bedroom, and when he went into that room with her, I slipped out and crept downstairs. I stumbled and he heard me, and I came out. I ran down and out into the fog, into the street and away. How long I ran or where, I don't know. When I was exhausted, I stopped. And then you came and found me. Well, what do you think? Tall tale, isn't it?
3: Yes. Strange, but not incredible. I see no reason to disbelieve anything you've told me. Things equally remarkable, equally incredible, happen every day in a big city. I know from personal experience. Oh, I could give you many instances.
0: But the woman, I saw her, and yet she was already dead.
3: Such things are hard to explain. Perhaps cannot be explained, except, of course, your mind in its present state may still play tricks on you. Perhaps you saw a woman in the fog and followed her. You may have missed her and only thought you saw her go into that house.
0: But what about the dead woman? She was real enough?
3: Perhaps, perhaps not. She, too, may have been just fantasy. You may never have left the street.
0: No. No, I'm sure of that, at least. I must believe it. She was real, and the man who came up the stairs was real. If I didn't believe that, I think I should go mad.
3: Yes, perhaps that is important. Then, let me see. Have you any proof of what you saw? Something, perhaps, that you carried away with you?
0: None. But wait. I left something there. My hat. I left it on the bed beside her body. My initials were in it. And so, if it was all real, I shall be getting a visit from the police one day soon.
3: Perhaps.
0: And then I'll know. And I'll be charged with murder.
3: I don't think so.
0: You think the police would believe this fantastic story?
3: As I told you, many strange things happen in a city like this. For instance, I knew of a similar case many years ago. Strangely similar case. Almost a coincidence. Would you like to hear it?
0: Yes, I suppose so.
3: It happened during the last war. A colleague of mine, a surgeon now dead, married a charming girl, young and beautiful. He was wealthy, and they lived comfortably for many years. They seemed happy together. Then came the war, and he went overseas. His income was stopped, of course. The big house closed. His wife found life not so pleasant as before, and somehow she blamed her new hardships on him. You see, she was devoid of imagination, without any power for sacrifice. But she was still young and beautiful. The inevitable young man came along to console her. He was rich. They planned to go off somewhere. Only by chance, the husband came back from overseas suddenly. Just in the nick of time.
0: Well, he should have let her go. He was well rid of her, I'd say.
3: Well rid of her, yes. Only he decided to make the riddance final. He decided to kill her and her lover. You see, he loved her. He planned the time and place carefully. They met, he knew, in the big house, now closed. He waited for them there. The plan failed, however, in one important detail. She came at the appointed time, but without her lover. She found death waiting for her. Oh, completely painless death. But the lover did not come. The door had been left open for him. The house was deserted, and it was a foggy night, like tonight. But he did not come. Instead, a stranger came.
12: Aye. And where was the surgeon all this time?
3: Waiting outside, concealed in the fog. He saw the man go in, and he followed him to kill him. But the man was a stranger. He came in by chance, like you, to shelter from the fog.
12: I think that I should...
3: Why, what is the matter, sir?
12: Well, I really must be going.
3: Oh, of course, if you wish.
12: Thank you for your kindness and hospitality.
3: Oh, it's been a pleasure, young man. I enjoyed your story, although I confess I expected one a little different. Your coat.
12: Thank you.
3: I'll walk with you to the door and give you the directions. Ah, you're in luck. I think the fog's lifting a bit.
12: Doctor, may I ask, your friend, the surgeon, was he ever caught?
3: Ah, that's the part of the story I don't know. He was clever enough so that I doubt it. Unless he told somebody, made a confession.
12: I see.
3: And even so, unless that other person had some proof. Oh, by the way, you can't walk about in the fog without a hat. Here, it's an extra one of mine. You needn't trouble to return it.
12: Thank you. Thank you very much. I went out of his consulting room with a hat on my head. In 10 minutes, I was at the tube station. It was only there that I permitted myself to take off the hat and look at it. It was my own. The hat I had left on the bed beside the dead woman.
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Now, on historyradio.org, Victor Hugo tells the story of an accident at sea, in his short story, A Fight with a Cannon.

La Vivilla was suddenly cut short by a cry of despair, and at the same time a noise was heard, wholly unlike any other sound. The cry and sounds came from within the vessel. The captain and lieutenant rushed towards the gun deck, but could not get down. All the gunners were pouring up in dismay. Something terrible had just happened. One of the carronades of the battery, a 24-pounder, had broken loose. This is the most dangerous accident that can possibly take place on shipboard. Nothing more terrible can happen to a sloop in open sea and under full sail. A cannon that breaks its moorings suddenly becomes some strange, supernatural beast. It is a machine transformed into a monster. That short mass on wheels moves like a billiard ball, rolls with the rolling of the ship, plunges with the pitching seas, goes, comes, stops, seems to meditate, starts on its course again, shoots like an arrow from one end of the vessel to the other, whirls around, slips away, dodges, rears, bangs, crashes, kills, exterminates. It is a battering ram capriciously assaulting a wall. Add to this the fact the ram is of metal, the wall of wood. It is matter set free, one might say. This eternal slave was avenging itself. It seems as if the total depravity concealed in what we call inanimate things has escaped and burst forth all of a sudden. It appears to lose patience and to take a strange, mysterious revenge, nothing more relentless than this wrath of the inanimate. This enraged lump leaps like a panther. It has the clumsiness of an elephant, the nimbleness of a mouse, the obstinacy of an ox, the uncertainty of the billows, the zigzag of the lightning, the deafness of the grave. It weighs 10,000 pounds, and it rebounds like a child's ball. It spins and then abruptly darts off at right angles. And what is to be done? How put an end to it? A tempest ceases, a cyclone passes over, a wind dies down, a broken mast can be replaced, a leak can be stopped, a fire extinguished. But what will become of this enormous brute of bronze? How can it be captured? You can reason with a bulldog, astonish a bull, fascinate a boa, frighten a tiger, tame a lion, but you have no resource against this monster, a loose cannon. You cannot kill it, it is dead. And at the same time it lives. It lives with a sinister life which comes to it from the infinite. The deck beneath it gives it full swing. It is moved by the ship, which is moved by the sea, which is moved by the wind. This destroyer is a toy. The ship, the waves, the winds, all play with it, hence its frightful animation. What is to be done with this apparatus? How fetter this stupendous engine of destruction? How anticipate its comings and goings, its returns, its stops, its shocks? Any one of its blows on the side may stave it in. How foretell its frightful meanderings? It is dealing with a projectile which alters its mind, which seems to have ideas and changes its direction every instant. How check the course of what must be avoided? The horrible cannon struggles, advances, backs, strikes right, strikes left, retreats, passes by, disconcerts expectation, grinds up obstacles, crushes men like flies. All the terror of the situation is in the fluctuations of the flooring. How fight an inclined plane subject to caprices? The ship has, so to speak, in its belly an imprisoned thunderstorm, striving to escape, something like a thunderbolt rumbling above an earthquake. In an instant the whole crew was on foot. It was the fault of the gun captain, who had neglected to fasten the screw nuts of the mooring chain, and had insecurely clogged the four wheels of the gun carriage. This gave play to the sole in the framework, separated the two platforms in the breaching. The tackle had given way so that the cannon was no longer firm on its carriage. The stationary breeching, which prevents recoil, was not in use at this time. A heavy sea struck the port, the carronade, insecurely fastened, had recoiled and broken its chain, and began its terrible course over the deck.
At the moment when the fastenings gave way, the gunners were in the battery, some in groups, others scattered about, busied with the customary work among sailors getting ready for a signal for action. The carronade, hurled forward by the pitching of the vessel, made a gap in this crowd of men and crushed four at the first blow, then sliding back and shot out again as the ship rolled, it cut in two a fifth unfortunate, and knocked a piece of the battery against the larboard side with such force as to unship it. This caused the cry of distress just heard. All the men rushed to the companionway. The gun deck was vacated in a twinkling. The enormous gun was left alone. It was given up to itself. It was its own master and master of the ship. It could do what it pleased. This whole crew, accustomed to laugh in time of battle, now trembled. To describe the terror is impossible. Captain Boisbertelot and Lieutenant Lavieuville, although both dauntless men, stopped at the head of the companionway and dumb, pale and hesitating, looked down on the deck below. Someone elbowed past and went down. It was their passenger, the peasant, the man of whom they had just been speaking a moment before. Reaching the foot of the companionway, he stopped. The cannon was rushing back and forth on the deck. One might have supposed it to be the living chariot of the apocalypse. The marine lantern swinging overhead added a dizzy shifting of light and shade to the picture. The form of the cannon disappeared in the violence of its course, and it looked now black in the light, now mysteriously white in the darkness. It went on in its destructive work. It had already shattered four other guns and made two gaps in the side of the ship, fortunately above the waterline, but where the water would come in case of heavy weather. It rushed frantically against the framework. The strong timbers withstood the shock. The curved shape of the wood gave them great power of resistance, but they creaked beneath the blows of this huge club, beating on all sides at once with a strange sort of ubiquity. The percussions of a grain of shot shaken in a bottle are not swifter or more senseless. The four wheels passed back and forth over the dead men, cutting them, carving them, slashing them, till the five corpses were a score of stumps rolling across the deck. The heads of the dead men seemed to cry out. Streams of blood curled over the deck with the rolling of the vessel. The planks, damaged in several places, began to gape open. The whole ship was filled with the horrid noise and confusion. The captain promptly recovered his presence of mind and ordered everything that could check and impede the cannon's mad course to be thrown through the hatchway down onto the gun deck. Mattresses, hammocks, spare sails, rolls of cordage, bags belonging to the crew, and bales of counterfeit assignats, of which the corvette carried a large quantity, a characteristic piece of English villainy regarded as legitimate warfare. But what could these rags do? As nobody dared to go below to dispose of them properly, they were reduced to lint in a few minutes. There was just sea enough to make the accident as bad as possible. A tempest would have been desirable, for it might have upset the cannon, and with its four wheels once in the air there would be some hope of getting it under control. Meanwhile, the havoc increased. There were splits and fractures in the masts, which are set into the framework of the keel and rise above the decks of ships like great round pillars. The convulsive blows of the cannon had cracked the mizzenmast and had cut into the mainmast. The battery was being ruined. 10 pieces out of 30 were disabled. The breaches in the side of the vessel were increasing, and the corvette was beginning to leak. The old passenger, having gone down to the gun deck, stood like a man of stone at the foot of the steps. He cast a stern glance over this scene of devastation. He did not move. It seemed impossible to take a step forward. Every movement of the loose carronade threatened the ship's destruction. A few moments more and shipwreck would be inevitable. They must perish or put a speedy end to the disaster. Some course must be decided upon, but what? What an opponent was this carronade. Something must be done to stop this terrible madness, to capture this lightning, to overthrow this thunderbolt. Boisbertelot said to Lavieuville, "Do you believe in God, Chevalier?" Lavieuville replied, "Yes. No. Sometimes. During a tempest? Yes. And in moments like this." "God alone can save us from this," said Boisbertelot. Everybody was silent, letting the carronade continue its horrible din. Outside, the waves beating against the ship responded with their blows to the shocks of the cannon.
It was like two hammers alternating. Suddenly, in the midst of this inaccessible ring, where the escaped cannon was leaping, a man was seen to appear with an iron bar in his hand. He was the author of the catastrophe, the captain of the gun, guilty of criminal carelessness, and the cause of the accident, the master of the carronade. Having done the mischief, he was anxious to repair it. He had seized the iron bar in one hand, a tiller rope with a slip noose in the other, and jumped down the hatchway to the gun deck. Then began an awful sight, a titanic scene, the contest between gun and gunner, the battle of matter and intelligence, the duel between man and the inanimate. The man stationed himself in a corner, and with bar and rope in his two hands, he leaned against one of the riders, braced himself on his legs which seemed two steel posts, and livid, calm, tragic, as if rooted to the deck, he waited. He waited for the cannon to pass by him. The gunner knew his gun, and it seemed to him as if the gun ought to know him. He had lived long with it. How many times had he thrust his hand into its mouth? It was his own familiar monster. He began to speak to it as if it were his dog. "Come," he said. Perhaps he loved it. He seemed to wish it to come to him. But to come to him was to come upon him, and then he would be lost. How wish it to come to him? But to come to him was to come upon him, and then he would be lost. How could he avoid being crushed? That was the question.

"Come, now," said the man. It seemed to listen. Suddenly, it leaped toward him. The man dodged the blow. The battle began, battle unprecedented. Frailty struggling against the invulnerable, the gladiator of flesh attacking the beast of brass. On one side, brute force, on the other, a human soul. All this was taking place in semi-darkness. It was like the shadowy vision of a miracle. A soul, strange to say. One would have thought the cannon also had a soul, but a soul full of hatred and rage. This sightless thing seemed to have eyes. The monster appeared to lie in wait for the man. One would have at least believed that there was craft in this mass. It also chose its time. It was a strange, gigantic insect of metal, having or seeming to have the will of a demon. For a moment, this colossal locust would beat against the low ceiling overhead. Then it would come down on its four wheels like a tiger on its four paws and begin to run at the man. He, supple, nimble, expert, writhed away like an adder from these lightning movements. He avoided a collision, but the blows which he parried fell against the vessel and continued their work of destruction. An end of broken chain was left hanging to the carronade. This chain had in some strange way become twisted about the screw of the cascabel. One end of the chain was fastened to the gun carriage, the other left loose, whirled desperately about the cannon, making all its blows more dangerous. The screw held it in a firm grip, adding a thong to the battering ram, making a terrible whirlwind around the cannon, an iron lash in a brazen hand. This chain complicated the contest, however the man went on fighting. Occasionally, it was the man who attacked the cannon. He would creep along the side of the vessel, bar and rope in hand, and the cannon, as if it understood, and as though suspecting some snare, would flee away. The man, bent on victory, pursued it. Such things cannot long continue. The cannon seemed to say to itself, all of a sudden, "Come now, make an end of it!" And it stopped. One felt that the crisis was at hand. The cannon, as if in suspense, seemed to have, or really had, for to all it was a living being, a ferocious malice prepense. It made a sudden, quick dash at the gunner. The gunner sprang out of the way, let it pass by, and cried out to it with a laugh, "Try it again!" The cannon, as if enraged, smashed a carronade on the port side. Again, seized by the invisible sling which controlled it, was hurled to the starboard side at the man who made his escape. Three carronades gave way under the blows of the cannon. Then, as if blind and not knowing what more to do, it turned its back on the man, rolled from stern to bow, injured the stern and made a breach in the planking of the prow. The man took refuge at the foot of the steps, not far from the old man who was looking on. The gunner held his iron bar in rest. The cannon seemed to notice it, and without taking the trouble to turn around, slid back on the man, swift as the blow of an axe. The man, driven against the side of the ship, was lost. The whole crew cried out with horror. But the old passenger, till this moment motionless, darted forth more quickly than any of this wildly swift rapidity. He seized a package of counterfeit assignats, and, at the risk of being crushed, succeeded in throwing it between the wheels of the carronade. This decisive and perilous movement could not have been made with more exactness and precision by a man trained in all the exercises described in Durosel's Manual of Gun Practice at Sea. The package had the effect of a clog. A pebble may stop a log, the branch of a tree turn aside an avalanche. The carronade stumbled. The gunner, taking advantage of this critical opportunity, plunged his iron bar between the spokes of one of the hind wheels. The cannon stopped. It leaned forward. The man, using the bar as a lever, held it in equilibrium. The heavy mass was overthrown with the crash of a falling bell, and the man, rushing with all his might, dripping with perspiration, passed the slip noose around the bronze neck of the subdued monster. It was ended. The man had conquered. The ant had control over the mastodon. The pygmy had taken the thunderbolt prisoner. The mariners and sailors clapped their hands. The whole crew rushed forward with cables and chains, and in an instant the cannon was secured. The gunner saluted the passenger. "Sir," he said, "you have saved my life." The old man had resumed his impassive attitude and made no reply. The man had conquered, but the cannon might be said to have conquered as well. Immediate shipwreck had been avoided, but the corvette was not saved.

The damage to the vessel seemed beyond repair. There were 5 breaches in her sides, 1 very large in the bow. 20 of the 30 carronades lay useless in their frames. The one which had just been captured and chained again was disabled. The screw of the cascabel was strung, and consequently leveling the gun made impossible. The battery was reduced to 9 pieces. The ship was leaking. It was necessary to repair the damages at once, and to work the pumps. The gun deck, now that one could look over it, was frightful to behold. The inside of an infuriated elephant's cage would not be more completely demolished. However great might be the necessity of escaping observation, the necessity of immediate safety was still more imperative to the corvette. They had been obliged to light up the deck with lanterns hung here and there on the sides. However, all the while this tragic play was going on, the crew were absorbed by a question of life and death, and they were wholly ignorant of what was taking place outside the vessel. The fog had grown thicker, the weather had changed, the wind had worked its pleasure with the ship. They were out of their course, with Jersey and Guernsey close at hand, further to the south than they ought to have been, and in the midst of a heavy sea. Great billows kissed the gaping wounds of the vessel, kisses full of danger. The rocking of the sea threatened destruction. The breeze had become a gale, a squall, a tempest perhaps was brewing. It was impossible to see 4 waves ahead. While the crew were hastily repairing the damages to the gun deck, stopping the leaks, and putting in place the guns which had been uninjured in the disaster, the old passenger had gone on deck again. He stood with his back against the mainmast. He had not noticed a proceeding which had taken place on the vessel. The Chevalier de la Vieuville had drawn up the marines in line on both sides of the mainmast, and at the sound of the boatswain's whistle, the sailors formed in line, standing on the yards. The Comte de Boisbertelot approached the passenger. Behind the captain walked a man, haggard, out of breath, his dress disordered, but still with a look of satisfaction on his face. It was the gunner who had just shown himself so skillful in subduing monsters, and who had gained mastery over the cannon. The Count gave the military salute to the old man in peasant's dress, and said to him, "General, there is the man." The gunner remained standing, with downcast eyes, in military attitude. The Comte de Boisbertelot continued, "General, in consideration of what this man has done, do you not think there is something due him from his commander?" "I think so," said the old man. "Please give your orders," replied Boisbertelot. "It is for you to give them. You are the captain." "But you are the general," replied Boisbertelot. The old man looked at the gunner. "Come forward," he said. The gunner approached. The old man turned towards the Comte de Boisbertelot, took off the cross of Saint-Louis from the captain's coat, and fastened it on the gunner's jacket. "Hurrah!" cried the sailors. The mariners presented arms. And the old passenger, pointing to the dazzled gunner, added, "Now, have this man shot!" Dismay succeeded the cheering. Then, in the midst of the death-like stillness, the old man raised his voice and said, "Carelessness has compromised this vessel. At this very hour it is perhaps lost. To be at sea is to be in front of the enemy. A ship making a voyage is an army waging war. The tempest is concealed, but it is at hand. The whole sea is an ambuscade. Death is the penalty of any misdemeanor committed in the face of the enemy. No fault is reparable. Courage should be rewarded and negligence punished." These words fell one after another, slowly, solemnly, in a sort of inexorable meter, like the blows of an axe upon an oak. And the man, looking at the soldiers, added, "Let it be done." The man on whose jacket hung the shining cross of Saint-Louis bowed his head. At a signal from Comte Boisbertelot, 2 sailors went below and came back bringing the hammock shroud. The chaplain, who since they sailed had been at prayer in the officers' quarters, accompanied the 2 sailors. A sergeant detached 12 marines from the line and arranged them in 2 files, 6 by 6. The gunner, without uttering a word, placed himself between the 2 files. The chaplain, crucifix in hand, advanced and stood beside him. "March," said the sergeant. The platoon marched with slow steps to the bow of the vessel. The 2 sailors, carrying the shroud, followed. A gloomy silence fell over the vessel. A hurricane howled in the distance.
A few moments later, a light flashed, a report sounded through the darkness, then all was still, and the sound of a body falling into the sea was heard. The old passenger, still leaning against the mainmast, had crossed his arms and was buried in thought. Guabertolo pointed to him with the forefinger of his left hand and said to La Vieuville in a low voice, "La Vendée has a head."

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0: One of the factors that created the crime fiction genre was the emergence of a modern legal system. In Germany, there were the true crime stories of August Gottlieb Meissner, in France Vidocq, and in Britain, the Newgate Diaries. China has one of the oldest bureaucracies on earth. A real-life judge from the early Middle Ages became their Sherlock Holmes, and grew into one of the most iconic Chinese literary characters. Now, on HistoryRadio.org, Michael Henrik Wynn reads his own interpretation of Feng Minglong's Judge Bao Traces the Footsteps of a Spirit.
1: It is said that during the cultural revival of the Song dynasty in the early Middle Ages, there was a high-ranking official named Chen Jia, who, due to a dispute with the learned Zhang Zhu, was demoted to the position of pacification commissioner for the eastern region of Jiangdong. As such, he was obliged to oversee the important city of Jiangkang, located inland on the Yangtze River. One day, while attending an official banquet by the riverside, he suddenly heard a shrill voice beyond the perimeter shouting,
2: "I am able to foresee all your futures, even without consulting the sacred five elements."
1: "Who dares utter such words in my presence?" Chen Jia exclaimed. One of the officials recognized the man and said, "That, my lord, is the fortune-teller Biang Ying of Jingling. Bring him to me," Chen Jia declared. Biang Ying was summoned to the gate and stepped barefooted forth from the crowd, wearing nothing but rags and a tattered hat. His white bushy beard and gleaming eyes gave him a haggard appearance. Supporting himself on a staff, he made a deep and respectful bow before he sat down at the edge of the steps.
2: "You are nearly blind and not even able to read the ancient classics. How dare you belittle the five elements?" asked the commissioner. "I am adept in discerning the minute signs that fate transmits by sound, the ebb and flow of life. I can even hear faint footsteps move across a soft grassland," the old man said.
1: "And how accurate are these skills of yours?" Chen Jia asked. At that very moment, a painted boat appeared suddenly on the river, heading downstream. Its oars creaked as its keels clashed against the water.
2: "What is the fortune of the vessel we now see?" the commissioner said. "I can hear sorrow in the creaks of those oars, my lord. A man of high rank has been summoned by eternity," Biang Ying sighed.
1: The commissioner then sent someone to inquire. Upon their return, he learnt that Li, a lieutenant of the army stationed at Lingyang, had passed away on duty. The boat was transporting his remains to his hometown.
2: "Even if Zhong Fang Zhu were resurrected, he could not have surpassed you," exclaimed the astonished commissioner.
1: The old fortune-teller was rewarded with 10 jars of wine and 10 taels of silver, and then dismissed. The first fortune-teller thus heard the fate of a man in moving oars. But there was another fortune-teller named Li Ji. He came from Kaifeng, the capital city located in the bend of the Great Yellow River. After serving in Zhufu, a county deep inland, he set up a divination stall. Here he displayed a large sword and a sign that read, "This blade is for use by anyone in China who wishes to question the skills of the owner." Li Ji was indeed well versed in the Book of Changes, adept at deciphering the 6 writings, and had a deep understanding of astrology and geomancy. He could even explain the significance of the 5 stars and predict good or bad fortune like a deity. His knowledge of the 3 fates allowed him to determine success or failure and rise and fall with great accuracy. One day, as he displayed his sign, a man entered his stall, wearing what might be termed an unusual costume. a headscarf, two black collared shirts, a silk sash around his waist, clean shoes, and neat socks. He also carried a scroll of text. He greeted the diviner and provided his date and time of birth for a prediction of his fate. "This fortune is difficult to foresee," Li Ji complained as he examined the hexagram.
2: "Why is it difficult?"
1: "Honorable sir," Li Ji said anxiously, "you should abstain from drinking and tell only the truth."
2: "I'm as sober as you. I have nothing to hide," the man muttered.
1: Fearing errors, Li Ji then verified the dates he was given and recalculated. Upon seeing the hexagram, he then said,
2: "Honorable sir, so some fates are better unprobed."
1: "Why?"
2: "I'm afraid the signs are unfavorable," Li Ji replied. He then wrote four lines.
1: "A tiger approaches your birth date. When it does, calamity awaits. Tomorrow, at the hour of the ox, your family will grieve in shock."
2: "But what does the hexagram indicate in terms of fortune and misfortune?" the man asked.
1: I dare not hide the truth," Li Ji sighed. "It means you will die."
2: "When?"
1: "This year," Li Ji replied.
2: "In which month of this year?"
1: "This month," Li Ji answered.
2: "On which day of this month?"
1: "Today," Li Ji replied.
2: "At what time during the night?"
1: "At the third watch of tonight," Li Ji said.
2: "If I truly die tonight," the man said, "everything will be over. If I do not die, I will deal with you at the county office tomorrow."
1: "If you do not die tonight," Li Ji said with sorrow, "come back tomorrow. On that wall hangs a sharp sword. You must then apply that blade upon my neck."
2: The enraged man could not contain his anger and dragged Li Ji out of the divination stall. Li Ji had meddled in worldly affairs, and now he was deeply worried. However, several county officials approached the man, who was in fact son, a magistrate. What was this commotion?
3: "This man has tricked me by means of absurd arguments. I purchased a divination reading, and he told me I would die tonight at the third watch tonight. I'm not ill, and how could I die at the third watch? I will take him to the county office, and the official investigation will clear things up."
2: "Divinations are like selling houses, and selling divination readings is just talk."
3: "Son, the magistrate was sold a poor product," was the popular and quite unanimous conclusion.
2: "You've reached beyond your skill by divining for Sun, the magistrate," they told Li Ji, "and now you can no longer conduct divinations here. The fate of the poor and the lowly may be simple to foresee, yet the length of any life is shrouded in mystery, and the moment of death impossible to specify. Only fathers and brothers can predict life and death with the certainty of hours and minutes. You have been inconsiderate. Divinations can be inauspicious if they flatter people, and can lead to misunderstandings if they tell the truth."
1: Li Ji apologized, closed his divination stall, and moved to another city.
2: Sun, the magistrate, had been calmed by the crowd, and now he felt ashamed and returned to his office. At home, his wife recognized the worried lines on his face.
1: "What troubles you, husband? Are you having problems at work?" she asked.
2: "No, don't ask."
1: But she continued, "Have you been reprimanded by your superior?"
2: "No."
1: "Did you have a dispute with someone of a higher rank?" she persisted.
2: "No. I bought a divination reading today, and the fortune teller told me that I would die at the third watch tonight."
1: Hearing this, his wife widened her brown eyes and raised her brow, saying, "How could anyone deliver such a message in this way? Why didn't you report him to the authorities?"
2: "I wanted to, but I was persuaded not to."
1: "Wife, I want you to stay with me this evening. If I don't die tonight, I'll settle the matter with him tomorrow, which is better than you going to someone else's house."
2: Dusk now descended on their home. "Let's prepare a few cups of wine to pass the time. I won't sleep. I'll spend a night awake," Sun said.
1: After drinking 3 or 4 cups, however, he became intoxicated nevertheless, and Sun, the magistrate, then dozed off in his official chair.
2: "My husband, you must not sleep," she said, calling their daughter for assistance. "Shake your father awake, child."
1: The daughter did her best in vain.
2: My child, we must get your father into bed. The chair is not suited for sleep."
1: The drowsing and quite drunk magistrate had insisted on staying awake, as if attempting to keep time itself at a standstill. But such a feat is beyond even the very wise. The magistrate struggled against a pull of his own mind, and his wife, wishing to assist her spouse, instructed the maid Yingye to light a candle in the kitchen.
2: "Have you heard the awful news? A fortune-teller today has told my husband that the hexagrams have predicted his death at the third watch tonight."
4: "Yes, I've heard, but how can this be?"
2: "Yingye, I will even pay you for your effort. Take what coins I have. If my husband does not die tonight, we will confront the fortune-teller tomorrow. Make sure you don't fall asleep."
4: I won't dare," Yingye replied.
1: Yingye did her best, but eventually night overcame her and she dozed off.
2: "Yingye, I told you to stay awake," the Majesty's wife shouted. "How can you fall asleep?"
1: "I won't sleep," the drowsy maid replied, but soon after her head dropped, her eyes reluctantly shut, and she drifted off. Her employer now shook the maid, but was unable to get a response. At that very moment, the sudden and steady thumps of a drum pierced the night. The night watch had arrived for the third watch.
2: "Yingye, stop pretending," shouted the magistrate's wife. "Don't do this now."
1: But to no avail.
5: Suddenly, a door creaked. Footsteps moved in the hallway, and then the front gate slammed.
1: In a frantic effort, the magistrate's wife woke the maid, lit the lamp, and together they spied into the darkness outside. The door was open, and a human form, dressed in white, the head of their household, slid hurriedly through the courtyard towards the raging river, covering his face with one hand. They both rushed outside, only to see him jump into the water and vanish. Two female voices echoed through the night.
2: "What is to become of us now? Magistrate, why did you jump into the river?"
1: Several neighbors were then summoned for help, and the grieving wife recounted the story of her husband's death, as you have now heard it.
2: "This is truly a strange occurrence," one of them said, shaking her head. "Yesterday I saw the magistrate returning with a Taoist priest in a straw robe and carrying scriptures. I even greeted him."
4: "Yes, I also greeted the magistrate when he returned with the Taoist priest," added the other. "I went to the county office this morning and saw the magistrate scolding a fortune-teller who was selling hexagram. Who could have known? Why didn't the magistrate come to us for help?"
1: So they all cried, and before they left, one of them turned in the door, placed her hand upon the new widow's shoulder, and sighed. "Considering what a virtuous man your husband was, anyone would have been overcome by grief. This decent man will now never be seen again." The matter was immediately reported to the authorities, and the magistrate's wife was ordered to perform good deeds and offer prayers for the deceased. The mourning period passed in the blink of an eye. One day, two rosy-cheeked women came strolling down toward the late magistrate's house. One of them had a bottle of wine, and the other carried two bundles of wildflowers. "Have we come to the right place?" they said, and lifted the curtains. The magistrate's wife then recognized Zhang and Li, the local matchmakers.
2: "I've not seen you two in a long time," she said.
4: "We should have been here early. We hope you're not offended," Zhang replied.
2: "How long has it been since my husband passed away?"
4: "Oh, more than 100 days," Li replied.
2: "Over 100 days," the widow said.
4: "Well, time flies. Son was a really very decent man. Sometimes he would scold me, but he could still be affectionate. Now that he's been gone for some time, the house is very quiet."
2: "It's time to discuss marriage proposals," Zhang concluded.
4: "I'm not sure there will ever be a man like Son in this world for me," the magistrate's wife said.
2: "Actually, it will not be difficult to find one," Li said confidently. "You have a good daughter-in-law, don't you?"
4: The widow nodded. "But I'm old and tired, and in order for a marriage to make any sense, I have certain specific demands. 3, in fact. If you can find one that matches my needs, then we can talk about a proposal. If not, I'll rather live alone."
2: "What are your demands?" Zhang asked.
4: "Well," the magistrate's wife said, "first, I'm too old to change my surname. I'm used to it now. I want to marry someone with the same surname as my late husband. Second, my late husband had a very good job as a magistrate, so I want someone with a similar position. Third, if we don't marry,
1: I want him to enter the household. All right. And if you are able to find a person who meets your requirements, will you then agree to a marriage? He asked. I will believe that when I see it, but go ahead and give it your best effort. Maybe fate will intervene, who knows? Jing smiled. Today is the first day of the rest of your life. We will do our best, she said. I don't have any couplets for a marriage proposal in my house, the widow replied. I have some here, Li said triumphantly, and produced a pair of marriage couplets from her pocket. They read, Snow hides in the mountain of Sichuan until it is seen. Willow conceals the parrot's chatter until it is known. In the afternoon, the magister's wife scribbled down her own marriage proposal and presented it to Li and Zhang. Gifts were then exchanged, and after a lengthy communication back and forth, a new husband, nicknamed Little Son, arrived at her doorstep. Little Son was everything the widower wanted, and she was everything he wanted, and the union was judged a great success. One day, the newlyweds both got drunk on sweet wine, and the maid Ying Ye then decided to prepare some sobering soup. In the kitchen, she attempted to start a fire, but found that the chimney was blocked. She began knocking on the side, trying to clear whatever it was that prevented the flow of air. Suddenly, a cold hand dropped from the opening. Then a neck and a noose followed, and finally the head itself covered by long silvery locks. A tongue protruded from the mouth of the corpse, and his eyes seemed to weep blood. While she recovered her breath, she thought it lifeless, but then a spark flickered in the dark eyes, facial muscles contracted, and a faint whisper emerged from its blue-parted lips. Do not forget. Then the scream of Ying Ye echoed through the house, followed by a thump as she fell unconscious to the floor. Wife and husband rushed into the kitchen and found her lying by the fireplace. Her face had seemed pale, her eyes shifted back and forth as if she were in a delirium, her lips had turned purple and her fingernails blue. And later they told her how happy they had been at that moment. For some minutes they even feared that her soul had been freed, like some caged bird, from the confounds of her body. They then brewed her a herbal potion to restore her health, and asked her what had happened. Jing Ye told them about her strange and grotesque vision by the fireplace, how a corpse, or what she had assumed to be the late magistrate's son, with a noose around her neck, blood dripping from its eyes, and hair covering its face, had appeared before her, whispered and frightened her out of her wits. This fantasy about a dead magistrate infuriated the widow, who immediately slapped her maid in the face and said, You idiot, I told you to make soup, and you start rambling about my dead husband. Stop this charade, put out the fire, and go to your room. Ying Ye returned to her room, and soon after fell asleep. Later that night, as the couple withdrew to their sleeping quarters, the widow whispered, Husband, that girl, she's no longer useful. We should send her away. Yes, but where? He replied. I have a plan. The next day, after they had breakfast, Little Son went to handle official matters. The magistrate's wife called Ying Ye and said, Ying Ye, you've been with us for 7 or 8 years. I've always treated you well, but now you bring back so many memories of my late husband. I know you are a dream. Have you never dreamed of a husband of your own? I would never dare to expect such a thing. You should know that I am grateful for what you've done for me. I don't want you to marry just anyone, the magistrate's wife continued. We will consult the matchmakers, read signs and hexagrams, and set the same demands as we did for me. We will tell them that you too should marry a man with a surname Son. What do you say? Ying Ye hesitated, but realized that becoming the second wife of a magistrate like Little Son was not only an honor, but a significant promotion. However, once the principle of marriage had been settled and the matchmakers had consulted the wise men, the hexagrams, and the stars, it was decided that she marry another, more suited man. That man's name was not Sun, but Wang Xing, a notorious drunk and gambler. It did not take long before Ying Ye saw all their savings vanish. One day, when Wang was drunk, he came home and scolded Ying Ye, saying, You worthless woman! Can't you see how I suffer for us both? Why didn't you ask your father for some money to support us? Unable to bear his insults, Ying Ye tied up her skirts, left her home, and returned to the residence of Magistrate Sun. When the magistrate's wife saw her, she said, "Ying Ye, you've already been married to someone else. What brings you here?" Ying Ye tearfully explained, I don't dare to hide anything. The man I married is a drunkard and a gambler. In just 3 months, we spent all our money. I don't know what to do. We need 300 to 500 coins to survive." "Ying Ye, your marriage is your own affairs. I'll give you some silver this time, but don't come here again," the magistrate's wife replied. Ying Ye accepted the silver and expressed her gratitude before returning home. However, a few days later, the new money was gone as well. One evening, Wang was short of cash and had to return to his house sober. When he saw his wife, he shouted, "You useless woman! How can you do this to me? Why didn't you ask the magistrate's wife for another loan? I need 300, maybe 500 coins. I've been once in Europe, but I used the necklace as a collateral and told her all sorts of lies to persuade her. How can I go to her another time?" She sensed the anger in Wang's eyes as he turned to her. "Listen, you better do as you're told. If not, I'll break your legs." This was too much for Ying Ye. As dusk descended, she walked the shameful path to the magistrate's residence. When she arrived, she found a door bolted for the night. She could not wake the whole house by hammering at the entrance, so she continued down the road past the lighted windows of her old neighbour. As she stopped to rest, she suddenly heard a voice saying, "Ying Ye, you must be aware. The path of any marriage is uncertain. Trust me, life must be lived on its own terms." Ying Ye immediately turned towards the source of the sound and noticed movement under the eaves of a house. She made out the silhouette of a hat and outstretched arms in the moonlight. "Ying Ye," was a sudden whisper, "I am the restless soul of the former magistrate. It is with great sadness I approach you. Please accept what I offer. A lonely woman on a deserted road at night will do as she is told." Before she knew it, the shadow had melted into dust, and she was left holding a small silk purse filled to the brim with shiny silver. Tucking her robe tightly around her slim waist, she then hurried through the evening mist. At home, she found the front door locked and began knocking, to no avail. Then she shouted, and eventually there was a reply. "Damn you, wife, why haven't you gone? It may be too late now. I've already been there. But that bolted the door. I couldn't make a nuisance of myself. I was about to return when a man, calling himself the former magistrate, appeared out of nowhere and practically donated me some silver." "What is this nonsense about ghosts? Bags of silver do not magically materialize. Show me this silver." Ying Ye handed him the silver. At first he was confused, but when he saw the amount he exclaimed, "This is stolen property. We must report it or face punishment." He shook his head in despair. "Keep it safe. Tomorrow we must bring it to the local courthouse." Morning, however, brought second thoughts to Wang. "You know, when I think about this," I said, "I cannot accuse a magistrate of theft or dishonesty. What evidence do I have? Well, he makes good money. Why would he do such a thing?" His forehead furrowed under a strenuous thought. "I have an idea. Let's order some new clothes and have them sent to my friend Pei's house. We then collect them there. They will think he paid for the order." He smiled. A scheme was thus hatched, and the very next day, Wang purchased fine silks and garments for himself and his wife, and had everything sent to his friend's house. Arriving at the unwitting co-conspirator in the evening, they then cleaned themselves and changed into their new lavish costumes. However, the spectacle caught the eye of their friend's curious mother. "Where did you get the money for all this?" she asked as she saw the colourful fabrics. "Yesterday I got 2 tiers of silver for some work I'd done. Bought this and had it sent here," Wang lied. "I've stopped gambling and drinking." "Wang Sing," the mother said thoughtfully, "can you spare your wife a couple of days? I'm old, I need her help, you see." When the husband had left, her wrinkled face turned to Ying Ye. "My dear," she said, "tomorrow we must burn incense at the great temple." They woke at dawn, did their chores, and made their way to Dongyi Temple. They burned incense in the 2 long corridors of the lower hall and were moving past some officers when Ying Ye felt her skirt loosen. She stopped to fix it while the old mother continued towards the exit. She was tying it up in the back when she noticed a priest in one of the offices. He wore a slender hat, and like her, he was in the process of arranging his attire. The corner of his belt had loosened. Suddenly, his face turned towards her, and he whispered,
6: "Ying Ye, I am your first magistrate. If you want a sentence, I will pass one. This official paper is yours."
1: Ying Ye received the sealed scroll with shaking hands. "But this is very odd, Xin. How can a stranger pass sentences on me? I never heard of such a thing." Ying Ye hid the document in her clothing, hurried on her way, and said nothing to the old woman waiting outside. However, when she entered her own familiar home, she did tell her husband. Wang examined the scrolls. It turned out to be a riddle on a single sheet of paper, which read, "Follow women who wave in an alley. Both young and old have purpose on both sides of a tomb. Listen to the drum of the third watch. Men will plunge and arise from water." The text seemed incomprehensible, and the puzzled Wang ordered his wife to keep silent for many months.
5: It was in February, a year later, that the great Judge Bao entered the story. He was born in Luzhou district in eastern China. His full name was Bao Zheng. During the Song dynasty, local administration was managed by magistrates and prefects, and Bao served as a magistrate and later as the prefect of Kaifeng. Locals often referred to him as Bao Long Tu, because he had been awarded the honorary title of Academician of the Dragon Diagram Pavilion, a title that in Chinese included the word Long Tu. He was still a mere county magistrate when these events occurred, but he had been intelligent and upright since childhood, and in his official capacity he always cut straight to the bone, bringing clarity to many who struggled in confusion.
1: Judge Bao had been in office a mere 3 days when he one night had a dream that he was sitting in the hall and there was a couplet posted on the wall. "To know the three changes, light your fires and plunge into water." The next morning, Bao went to the hall and summoned local wise men to explain the sentences to him. No one could make any sense of them. He then asked for a white card on which to write a riddle that had come to him in his dream. When he was done, Judge Bao said, "If anyone can make sense of this conundrum, they will be rewarded with 10 taels of silver." He then hammered the card to the county gates, causing much commotion. Even some officials and their servants, sensing an opportunity for profit, arrived to examine the mysterious text. It so happened that Wang, Ying Ye's drunkard of a husband, was buying food from a stall nearby. He noticed the chatter and the murmur, and overheard puzzled remarks about the magistrate who had pinned an unsolvable riddle to the old oak door. Curiosity then got the better of him. He made his way through the throng and approached a small white sign. He could not believe his own eyes. Before him was the message that a ghost had presented to his own wife. Wang had the odd feeling of being watched and turned. Suddenly he stared straight into the round face of his friend Pei. "There's no use in hanging around," Wang said, desperately trying to mask his surprise. "The new magistrate is an odd man with a ferocious temper." "I can let you in on a little secret," Wang whispered. "My wife is the only person on earth, except for myself, that has any inclination about what that riddle might mean." Wang then bought his food and returned home. The house was empty as he entered, and he began pacing back and forth across the squeaking wooden floor. It was by no means a large home, so he turned frequently, scratching his arms as if bitten by a leech. At the sound of his wife outside, he rushed out, but then he stopped, afraid to appear unmanly, sucked it all up and followed her slowly inside. Finally, he could bear it no longer and unburdened his mind. "First the ghost of the old magistrate has prayed 3 times to teach me to avenge him," Ying Ye said. "And I got a bag of silver for nothing. Whatever you do, you must not lock yourself up here like a coward." It was with a certain reluctance that Wang then returned to the county gate. Again he navigated through the throng towards the signs, hoping that it had vanished, but it had not. When he again spotted his friend Pei, he felt slightly relieved and dragged him into a deserted street to ask his advice. There were rows of 2-storied houses. The sky was blue, but the sun had passed its zenith, and long shadows stretched from the buildings on the opposite side, almost to their feet. They stood under a solitary tree, and Wang recounted his story under the shade of sighing branches. Then Pei looked at him and said, "What do you want me to do? Where is this piece of paper that a spirit judge handed your wife? The last time I saw it, my wife had stuffed it in the closet with her clothes. We must bring this before Judge Bao and collect your reward. I will go and tell him you will present crucial evidence in the case. Go home, fetch the paper and bring it to the court office. When Judge Bao asks for it, lay it before him." At that moment, they heard someone coming up the alley and lowered their voice. "Go now," Pei whispered as he turned to make out the shadow approaching from the shade at the other end. Wang did as he was told and hurried off. Pei heard footsteps in an alley, but could not make out where they were coming from. This was not a common place for robbers. Suddenly a door in the side gallery creaked open, and the clear silhouette of Judge Bao appeared 3 paces from him. Pei immediately threw himself to the ground, crying, "My lord, we were just coming to see you. Please do not harm me." "My dear stranger, please get up," Judge Bao exclaimed. "I'm not here on your account." Pei looked up with surprise, then rose slowly to his feet, brushed dust from his clothes, and glanced furtively at the judge. "I'm here to buy food from the stalls, just like everyone else," he said, and smiled. But now that you have admitted that you have something I need to hear, you might as well tell me what that might be." So it was that Pei recounted what he knew to Judge Bao. Ying Ye was nowhere to be seen when Wang opened the door. He headed straight for her closet, throwing all her garments to the floor, even her fine red silk scarf. At last he found a wrinkled piece of paper, but when he unfolded it, the calligrapher's strokes had vanished, leaving only a solitary ink stain in one corner. There was no more evidence and no case to be made, and Wang sank down in a chair. Daylight was fading outside. Small gleaming stars penetrated the darkening blue above. Suddenly heard the sound of a horse. It neighed, and out in front a man's voice shouted, "Wang Xing, you are hereby summoned by the Lord Bao to appear before his court. Bring your evidence and follow." Wang grabbed the blank paper and followed the trotting horse of the stern sword-carrying official down the road, across the bridge, through the city streets, all the way to the courthouse. Before he knew it, he had been led down several corridors, and a great metal door had closed behind him. He was in a darkened hall, only lit by flickering oil lamps along the walls. In the middle stood Judge Bao. "My envoy has informed me that you have collected a piece of paper at the Yu Temple," the judge said. "I wish to see it." Wang bowed as respectfully as he could and said,
5: "My wife burned incense at the Yu Temple last year, my lord."
1: As she passed an office, a spirit showed himself and delivered a written message. "I'm sorry, my lord, but the message seems to have vanished." Judge Bao carefully examined the paper, then directed his penetrating eyes at Wang. "Wang Xing, I'm asking you," the judge said, "did the spirit give any instruction to your wife along with this piece of paper?"
5: "The ghost only instructed her to seek justice," Wang replied. Judge Bao became angry and said, "Nonsense! No living priest, and certainly no spirit priest, would ask such a thing."
1: "Shouldn't she be the one granting justice instead? This is an absurd story. Who do you think you can fool?" Wang quickly knelt down and said, "My lord, I will explain." "Your story does not make sense," Judge Bao said. "If your explanation is reasonable, you will be rewarded. Otherwise, you'll be in trouble."
5: My wife used to serve under Majesty's son's family," Wang began, "and her name is Ying Ye. She heard an astrologer predict that Majesty's son would die at the age of 53 during the third watch of a certain year and month. When it happened as predicted, the Majesty's wife remarried to the current Majesty's son and married off Ying Ye to me. When Ying Ye was working at the Majesty's house, the ghost of the former magistrate appeared twice. The first time he was hanging on a wall fence, disheveled, with his tongue sticking out and blood in his eyes. He said, 'Ying Ye, help me decide.' The second time she met the former magistrate again near his old home, and then he gave her a bag of silver. The third time, at the Yu Temple, a mysterious priest showed himself and handed her this paper, instructing her to seek justice. The judge looked exactly like the dead magistrate's son, her former guardian.
2: I see, Judge Bao said with a sardonic smile. Bring me the second magistrate's son and his wife, now.
5: His subordinates lowered their gazes and did as instructed.
2: You two have done a fine job, well executed, Judge Bao said mockingly as they were brought before him. We have done nothing wrong, Magistrate's son replied. Judge Bao then lifted his scroll, looked at them with doubt, and pronounced the following solution to the unsolvable riddle. This text speaks of two magistrates, you and your predecessor. It also hints at your marriage to his widow, and even specifies the time of your predecessor's death, and the rewards lavished upon you by such good fortune. But more than this, the spirit claims that you keep him prisoner below boiling water. We all know what your maid saw, the dangling corpse with bleeding eyes and protruding tongue, and fluttering white locks. In my experience, this is the face of a strangled man. Finally, the ghost mentions the time of my arrival, and these very words now spoken to you. The widow sighed. Take Majesty's son and his wife to their house, Judge Bao ordered. Search that stove and kitchen from end to end. Every spirit must be free to join his ancestors.
5: The small crowd looked at each other with doubting eyes and muttered. However, they all obeyed without question, and wife and husband were brought to their own home. There they stood silent while men scoured the kitchen. Even the great stove was moved to one side. Immediately a hidden stone slab appeared, and beneath it they found a well with cold and murky water. The well was then drained, and a bamboo basket was lowered. From that moist and dark cavity a rotting corpse was then retrieved. It was the old magistrate, and there was evidence of strangulation. The widow and her new husband turned pale and mute. The onlookers were shocked.
1: As it turned out, the younger magistrate's son had initially been a man who had been saved from the cold during a heavy snowstorm.
5: After restoring him to health, the elder magistrate's son had taken him in, educated him, and taught him to read and write. However, the young man later had an affair with magistrate's son's wife. On the day a diviner predicted the death of the elder magistrate's son, the old man had discovered the truth.
1: Fearing exposure, the younger magistrate got his rival drunk and strangled him to death, hiding the body in a well. The couple then staged a suicide, using the maid as a witness. Thus, the rumor of a personal tragedy was spread. An old magistrate had drowned himself. Later, his younger rival returned and moved the stove to cover the well. A marriage was then arranged. No one would have suspected, unless the elder magistrate's spirit, tormented by the lack of a proper burial, had made three visits to the maid, Ying Ye. This case helped spread the reputation of Judge Bao far and wide. To this day, people speak of Bao Long Tu, who solves riddles from this world and the other, as you can hear in the following poem. In a calligrapher's elegant riddle we find, Judge Bao, tracing your footsteps in his mind. If the deed is done, you must beware. His scarred spirit will be arriving here.
0: You have just heard Michael Henrik Nguyen reading his own interpretation of Feng Minglong's Judge Bao Traces the Footsteps of a Spirit. This is historyradio.org, a free radio stream promoting knowledge of literature and history.

In relating the circumstances which have led to my confinement within this refuge for the demented, I am aware that my present position will create a natural doubt of the authenticity of my narrative. It is an unfortunate fact that the bulk of humanity is too limited in its mental vision to weigh with patience and intelligence those isolated phenomena seen and felt only by a psychologically sensitive few which lie outside its common experience. Men of broader intellect know that there is no sharp distinction betwixt the real and the unreal, that all things appear as they do only by virtue of the delicate individual physical and mental media through which we are made conscious of them. But the prosaic materialism of the majority condemns as madness the flashes of supersight which penetrate the common veil of obvious empiricism. My name is Jervis Dudley, and from earliest childhood I have been a dreamer and a visionary. Wealthy beyond the necessity of a commercial life, and temperamentally unfitted for the formal studies and social recreations of my acquaintances, I have dwelt ever in realms apart from the visible world, spending my youth and adolescence in ancient and little-known books, and in roaming the fields and groves of the region near my ancestral home. I do not think that what I read in these books, or saw in these fields and groves, was exactly what other boys read and saw there, but of this I must say little, since detailed speech would but confirm those cruel slanders upon my intellect which I sometimes overhear from the whispers of the stealthy attendants around me. It is sufficient for me to relate events without analyzing causes. I have said that I dwelt apart from the visible world, but I have not said that I dwelt alone. This no human creature may do, for lacking the fellowship of the living, he inevitably draws upon the companionship of things that are not or are no longer living. Close by my home, there lies a singular wooded hollow, in whose twilight depths I spent most of my time, reading, thinking, and dreaming. Down its moss-covered slopes my first steps of infancy were taken, and around its grotesquely gnarled oak trees my first fancies of boyhood were woven. Well did I come to know the presiding dryads of those trees, and often have I watched their wild dances in the struggling beams of a waning moon. But of these things I must not now speak. I will tell only of the lone tomb in the darkest of the hillside thickets, the deserted tomb of the Hydes, an old and exalted family whose last direct descendant had been laid within its black recesses many decades before my birth. The wall to which I refer is of ancient granite, weathered and discolored by the mists and dampness of generations. Excavated back into the hillside, the structure is visible only at the entrance. The door, a ponderous and forbidding slab of stone, hangs upon rusted iron hinges and is fastened ajar in a queerly sinister way by means of heavy iron chains and padlocks, according to a gruesome fashion of half a century ago. The abode of the race whose scions are here inurned had once crowned the declivity which holds the tomb, but had long since fallen victim to the flames which sprang up from a disastrous stroke of lightning. Of the midnight storm which destroyed this gloomy mansion, the older inhabitants of the region sometimes speak in hushed and uneasy voices, alluding to what they call divine wrath in a manner that in later years vaguely increased the always strong fascination which I felt for the forest-darkened sepulchre. One man only had perished in the fire. When the last of the Hydes was buried in this place of shade and stillness, the sad urnful of ashes had come from a distant land, to which the family had repaired when the mansion burned down. No one remains to lay flowers before the granite portal, and few care to brave the depressing shadows which seem to linger strangely about the water-worn stones. I shall never forget the afternoon when I first stumbled upon the half-hidden house of death. It was in midsummer, when the alchemy of nature transmutes the sylvan landscape to one vivid and almost homogeneous mass of green, when the senses are well-nigh intoxicated with the surging seas of moist verdure and the subtly indefinable odors of the soil and the vegetation. In such surroundings, the mind loses its perspective, time and space become trivial and unreal, and echoes of a forgotten prehistoric past beat insistently upon the enthralled consciousness.
All day I had been wandering through the mystic groves of the Hollow, thinking thoughts I need not discuss, and conversing with things I need not name. In years a child of 10, I had seen and heard many wonders unknown to the throng, and was oddly aged in certain respects. When, upon forcing my way between the two savage clumps of briers, I suddenly encountered the entrance of the vault, I had no knowledge of what I had discovered. The dark blocks of granite, the door so curiously ajar, and the funereal carvings above the arch aroused in me no associations of mournful or terrible character. Of graves and tombs I knew and imagined much, but had on account of my peculiar temperament been kept from all personal contact with churchyards and cemeteries. The strange stone house on the woodland slope was to me only a source of interest and speculation, and its cold, damp interior, into which I vainly peered through the aperture so tantalizingly left, contained for me no hint of death or decay. But in that instant of curiosity was born the madly unreasoning desire which has brought me to this hell of confinement. Spurred on by a voice which must have come from the hideous soul of the forest, I resolved to enter the beckoning gloom in spite of the ponderous chains which barred my passage. In the waning light of day, I alternately rattled the rusty impediments with a view to throwing wide the stone door, and essayed to squeeze my slight form through the space already provided, but neither plan met with success. At first curious, I was now frantic, and when in the thickening twilight I returned to my home, I had sworn to the 100 gods of the grove that at any cost I would some day force an entrance to the black, chilly depths that seemed calling out to me. The physician with the iron-gray beard, who comes each day to my room, once told a visitor that this decision marked the beginning of a pitiful monomania, but I will leave final judgment to my readers when they shall have learned all. The months following my discovery were spent in futile attempts to force the complicated padlock of the slightly open vault, and in carefully guarded inquiries regarding the nature and history of the structure. With the traditionally receptive ears of the small boy, I learned much, though an habitual secretiveness caused me to tell no one of my information or my resolve. It is perhaps worth mentioning that I was not at all surprised or terrified on learning of the nature of the vault. My rather original ideas regarding life and death had caused me to associate the cold clay with the breathing body in a vague fashion, and I felt that the great and sinister family of the burned-down mansion was in some way represented within the stone. The great and sinister family of the burned-down mansion was in some way represented within the stone space I sought to explore.

remote beyond all recollection, beyond even my tenancy of the body I now possess. The year after I first beheld the tomb, I stumbled upon a worm-eaten translation of Plutarch's Lives in the book-filled attic of my home. Reading the life of Theseus, I was much impressed by that passage telling of the great stone beneath which the boyish hero was to find his tokens of destiny whenever he should become old enough to lift its enormous weight. This legend had the effect of dispelling my keenest impatience to enter the vault, for it made me feel that the time was not yet ripe. Later, I told myself, I should grow to a strength and ingenuity which might enable me to unfasten the heavily chained door with ease, but until then, I would do better by conforming to what seemed the will of fate. Accordingly, my watches by the dank portal became less persistent, and much of my time was spent in other, though equally strange, pursuits. I would sometimes rise very quietly in the night, stealing out to walk in those churchyards and places of burial from which I had been kept by my parents. What I did there, I may not say, for I am not now sure of the reality of certain things, but I know that on the day after such a nocturnal ramble, I would often astonish those about me with my knowledge of topics almost forgotten for many generations. It was after a night like this that I shocked the community with a queer conceit about the burial of the rich and celebrated Squire Brewster, a maker of local history, who was interred in 1711 and whose slate headstone, bearing a graven skull and crossbones, was slowly crumbling to powder. In a moment of childish imagination, I vowed not only that the undertaker, Goodman Simpson, had stolen the silver-buckled shoes, silken hose, and satin small clothes of the deceased before burial, but that the squire himself, not fully inanimate, had turned twice in his mound-covered coffin on the day after interment. But the idea of entering the tomb never left my thoughts, being indeed stimulated by the unexpected genealogical discovery that my own maternal ancestry possessed at least a slight link with the supposedly extinct family of the Hydes. Last of my paternal race, I was likewise the last of this older and more mysterious line. I began to feel that the tomb was mine, and to look forward with hot eagerness to the time when I might pass within that stone door and down those slimy stone steps in the dark. I now formed the habit of listening very intently at the slightly open portal, choosing my favorite hours of midnight stillness for the odd vigil. By the time I came of age, I had made a small clearing in the thicket before the mold-stained facade of the hillside, allowing the surrounding vegetation to encircle and overhang the space like the walls and roof of a sylvan bower. This bower was my temple, the fastened door my shrine, and here I would lie outstretched on the mossy ground, thinking strange thoughts and dreaming strange dreams. The night of the first revelation was a sultry one. I must have fallen asleep from fatigue, for it was with a distinct sense of awakening that I heard the voices. Of those tones and accents I hesitate to speak, of their quality I will not speak, but I may say that they presented certain uncanny differences in vocabulary, pronunciation, and mode of utterance. Every shade of New England dialect, from the uncouth syllables of the Puritan colonists to the precise rhetoric of 50 years ago, seemed represented in that shadowy colloquy, though it was only later that I noticed the fact. At the time, indeed, my attention was distracted from this matter by another phenomenon, a phenomenon so fleeting that I could not take oath upon its reality. I barely fancied that, as I awoke, a light had been hurriedly extinguished within the sunken sepulchre. I do not think I was either astounded or panic-stricken, but I know that I was greatly and permanently changed that night. Upon returning home, I went with much directness to a rotting chest in the attic, wherein I found the key which next day unlocked with ease the barrier I had so long stormed in vain. It was in the soft glow of late afternoon that I first entered the vault on the abandoned slope. A spell was upon me, and my heart leaped with an exultation I can but ill describe. As I closed the door behind me and descended the dripping steps by the light of my lone candle, I seemed to know the way, and though the candle sputtered with the stifling reek of the place, I felt singularly at home in the musty charnel house air. Looking about me, I beheld many marble slabs bearing coffins, or the remains of

coffins. Some of these were sealed and intact, but others had nearly vanished, leaving the silver handles and plates isolated amidst certain curious heaps of whitish dust. Upon one plate, I read the name of Sir Geoffrey Hyde, who had come from Sussex in 1640 and died here a few years later. In a conspicuous alcove was one fairly well preserved and untenanted casket, adorned with a single name which brought to me both a smile and a shudder. An odd impulse caused me to climb upon the broad slab, extinguish my candle, and lie down within the vacant box. In the grey light of dawn, I staggered from the vault and locked the chains at the door behind me. I was no longer a young man, though but 21 winters had chilled my bodily frame. Early rising villagers, who observed my homeward progress, looked at me strangely and marveled at the signs of ribald revelry which they saw in one whose life was known to be sober and solitary. I did not appear before my parents till after a long and refreshing sleep. Henceforward, I haunted the tomb each night, seeing, hearing, and doing things I must never reveal. My speech, always susceptible to environmental influences, was the first thing to succumb to the change, and my suddenly acquired archaism of diction was soon remarked upon. Later, a queer boldness and recklessness came into my demeanor, till I unconsciously grew to possess the bearing of a man of the world, despite my lifelong seclusion. My formerly silent tongue waxed voluble with the easy grace of a Chesterfield or the godless cynicism of a Rochester. I displayed a peculiar erudition, utterly unlike the fantastic, monkish lore over which I had pored in youth, and covered the fly leaves of my book with facile impromptu epigrams, which brought up suggestions of Gay, Prior, and the sprightliest of the Augustan wits and rhymisters. One morning at breakfast, I came close to disaster by declaiming in palpably licorice accents an effusion of 18th-century bacchanalian mirth, a bit of Georgian playfulness never recorded in a book, which ran something like this. Come hither, me lads, with your tankards of ale, and drink to the present before it shall fail. Pile each on your platter a mountain of beef, for 'tis eating and drinking that bring us relief. So fill up your glass, for life will soon pass. When you're dead, you'll ne'er drink to your king or your lass. Anacreon had a red nose, so they say, but what's a red nose if you're happy and gay? God split me, I'd rather be red whilst I'm here than white as a lily and dead half a year. So Betty, my miss, come give me a kiss. In hell there's no innkeeper's daughter like this. Young Harry, propped up, just as straight as he's able, will soon lose his wig and slip under the table. But fill up your goblets and pass 'em around. Better under the table than under the ground. So revel and chaff as ye thirstily quaff. Under 6 feet of dirt 'tis less easy to laugh. The fiend strike me blue, I'm scarce able to walk, and damn me if I can stand up upright or talk. Here, landlord bid Betty to summon a chair. I'll try home for a while, for my wife is not there. So lend me a hand, I'm not able to stand, but I'm gay whilst I linger on top of the land. About this time, I conceived my present fear of fire and thunderstorms. Previously indifferent to such things, I had now an unspeakable horror of them, and would retire to the innermost recesses of the house whenever the heavens threatened an electrical display. A favorite haunt of mine during the day was the ruined cellar of the mansion that had burned down, and in fancy I would picture the structure as it had been in its prime. On one occasion, I startled a villager by leading him confidently to a shallow sub-cellar of whose existence I seemed to know, in spite of the fact that it had been unseen and forgotten for many generations. At last came that which I had long feared. My parents, alarmed at the altered manner and appearance of their only son, commenced to exert over my movements a kindly espionage which threatened to result in disaster. I had told no one of my visits to the tomb, having guarded my secret purpose with religious zeal since childhood, but now I was forced to exercise care in threading the mazes of the wooded hollow that I might throw off a possible pursuer. My key to the vault I kept suspended from a cord about my neck, its presence known only to me. I never carried out of the sepulchre any of the things I came upon whilst within its walls. One morning, as I emerged from the damp tomb and fastened the chain of the portal with none too steady hand, I beheld in an adjacent thicket the dreaded face of a watcher.
Surely the end was near, for my bower was discovered, and the objective of my nocturnal journeys revealed. The man did not accost me, so I hastened home in an effort to overhear what he might report to my careworn father. Were my sojourns beyond the chained door about to be proclaimed to the world? Imagine my delighted astonishment on hearing the spy inform my parent in a cautious whisper that I had spent the night in the bower outside the tomb, my sleep-filmed eyes fixed upon the crevice where the padlocked portal stood ajar. By what miracle had the watcher been thus deluded? I was now convinced that a supernatural agency protected me. Made bold by this heaven-set circumstance, I began to resume perfect openness in going to the vault, confident that no one could witness my entrance. For a week, I tasted to the full the joys of that charnel conviviality which I must not describe, when the thing happened, and I was borne away to this accursed abode of sorrow and monotony. I should not have ventured out that night, for the taint of thunder was in the clouds, and a hellish phosphorescence rose from the rank swamp at the bottom of the hollow. The call of the dead, too, was different. Instead of the hillside tomb, it was the charred cellar on the crest of the slope whose presiding demon beckoned to me with unseen fingers. As I emerged from an intervening grove upon the plain before the ruin, I beheld in the misty moonlight a thing I had always vaguely expected. The mansion, gone for a century, once more reared its stately height to the raptured vision, every window ablaze with the splendor of many candles. Up the long drive rolled the coaches of the Boston gentry, whilst on foot came a numerous assemblage of powdered exquisites from the neighboring mansions. With this throng I mingled, though I knew I belonged with the hosts rather than with the guests. Inside the hall were music, laughter, and wine on every hand. Several faces I recognized, though I should have known them better had they been shriveled or eaten away by death and decomposition. Amidst a wild and reckless throng, I was the wildest and most abandoned. Gay blasphemy poured in torrents from my lips, and in my shocking sallies I heeded no law of God, man, or nature. Suddenly, a peal of thunder, resonant even above the din of the swinish revelry, clave the very roof and laid a hush of fear upon the boisterous company. Red tongues of flame and searing gusts of heat engulfed the house, and the roisterers, struck with terror at the descent of a calamity which seemed to transcend the bounds of unguided nature, fled shrieking into the night. I alone remained, riveted to my seat by a groveling fear which I had never felt before. And then a second horror took possession of my soul. Burnt alive to ashes, my body dispersed by the four winds, I might never lie in the tomb of the Hydes. Was not my coffin prepared for me? Had I not a right to rest till eternity amongst the descendants of Sir Geoffrey Hyde? I would claim my heritage of death, even though my soul goes seeking through the ages for another corporeal tenement to represent it on that vacant slab in the alcove of the vault. Jervis Hyde should never share the sad fate of Palinurus. As the phantom of the burning house faded, I found myself screaming and struggling madly in the arms of two men, one of whom was the spy who had followed me to the tomb. Rain was pouring down in torrents, and upon the southern horizon were flashes of the lightning that had so lately passed over our heads. My father, his face lined with sorrow, stood by as I shouted my demands to be laid within the tomb, frequently admonishing my captors to treat me as gently as they could. A blackened circle on the floor of the ruined cellar told of a violent stroke from the heavens, and from this spot a group of curious villagers with lanterns were prying a small box of antique workmanship which the thunderbolt had brought to light. Ceasing my futile and now objectless writhing, I watched the spectators as they viewed the treasure trove and was permitted to share in their discoveries. The box, whose fastenings were broken by the stroke which had unearthed it, contained many papers and objects of value, but I had eyes for one thing alone. It was the porcelain miniature of a young man in a smartly curled bag wig, and bore the initials J.H. The face was such that as I gazed, I might well have been studying my mirror. On the following day, I was brought to this room with the barred windows, but I have been kept informed of certain things through an aged and simple-minded servitor, for whom I bore a fondness in infancy, and who, like me, loves the churchyard.
What I have dared relate of my experiences within the vault has brought me only pitying smiles. My father, who visits me frequently, declares that at no time did I pass the chained portal, and swears that the rusted padlock had not been touched for 50 years when he examined it. He even says that all the village knew of my journeys to the tomb, and that I was often watched as I slept in the bower outside the grim facade, my half-open eyes fixed on the crevice that leads to the interior. Against these assertions, I have no tangible proof to offer, since my key to the padlock was lost in the struggle on that night of horrors. The strange things of the past which I learned during those nocturnal meetings with the dead he dismisses as the fruits of my lifelong and omnivorous browsing amongst the ancient volumes of the family library. Had it not been for my old servant Hiram, I should have by this time become quite convinced of my madness. But Hiram, loyal to the last, has held faith in me, and has done that which impels me to make public at least a part of my story. A week ago, he burst open the lock which chains the door of the tomb perpetually ajar, and descended with a lantern into the murky depths. On a slab in an alcove, he found an old but empty coffin, whose tarnished plate bears the single word, Jervas. In that coffin, and in that vault, they have promised me, I shall be buried.

You have just heard The Tomb by H.P. Lovecraft. 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

0: 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This is the Theatre Guild on the Air production, from 1952.
1: A wise man once observed that time is made up of moments. In its presentation tonight, the Theatre Guild on the Air is offering a play in which one brief moment in a man's life seemed to make all time stand still. It is called The Unguarded Hour. And inasmuch as it is a drama of mystery and suspense, I can tell you no more. But in the hope that you will find it provocative and intriguing, we raise the curtain on The Unguarded Hour, adapted for us by Leslie Reed and directed by Homer Fickett.

0: This is the BBC Home Service. Now, here is an urgent police message which we are repeating. Will the lady who was on the summit of Eagle Rock near Lake Windermere in Westmoreland on May the 14th last and saw a man and woman standing on the plateau above the lake get in touch with the commissioner at New Scotland Yard? We repeat, this is urgent. In the interests of justice, this lady, whose name is not known, is earnestly requested to comply at once with this notice from Scotland Yard.
1: The Queen against Metcalf. John Metcalf, you stand indicted of felony for that on May the 14th last you did murder Phyllis Metcalf in the county of Westmoreland. How say you in answer to this indictment? Are you guilty or not guilty?
2: Not guilty.
1: Beg pardon, Sir Francis.
3: Yes?
1: The judge would like a word with you in his chambers. Would you go in, sir?
3: Oh, thank you. My lad?
4: Ah, Sir Francis. I wanted to see you before we resume this afternoon's session.
3: Yes, my lad?
4: I have a letter I want to show you. Possibly it's a bit irregular on my part, but then again, perhaps I owe it to you to call it to your attention. Here. I received it this morning.
3: The Women's League for Prison Reform. Mr. Justice Vining, we are writing your lordship to protest the tactics of the prosecuting counsel, Sir Francis Dearden, in the Metcalf case. Oh, so that's it. Now, I've been receiving those letters too, sir.
4: Sir Francis, I'm afraid this isn't quite your ordinary crank letter. These people are of some importance. Read the rest.
3: After attending yesterday's cross-examination, we feel that Sir Francis Dearden, by the nature of his attacks upon the defendant, John Metcalf, has been infringing the rights of the defendant, and that it is incumbent on you, my lord, as the judge presiding, to restrain Sir Francis from any further infringement. Yours, etc. Beatrice Roger, secretary. Outspoken type, Miss Roger.
4: Now, so far as I'm concerned, Sir Francis, while you've been driving Metcalf hard, I don't see that you've been hitting below the belt.
3: Well, thank you, my lord.
4: But you might want to consider, mind you, I merely raised the question, whether or not public opinion isn't being needlessly provoked. This case has more than the usual interest, or drama, if you like. For example, the appeals on the radio for the missing witness.
3: Missing?
4: And Metcalf doesn't seem to strike people unsympathetically.
3: Oh, yes. But the police say that he murdered his wife, and if you have no censure of my conduct of the case,
4: No, I said I haven't, sir.
3: Then, by your leave, sir, I shall continue to act in court on the possibly outmoded principle that a prosecutor is there to prosecute. After you, my lad.
1: Order, please.
4: Sir Francis, you may resume for the Crown.
3: Your lordship. Now, Metcalf, I shall resume my cross-examination at the point I had reached yesterday when the court adjourned. Were you familiar with the country around Eagle Rock?
5: Yes, Sir Francis. I was at school in the district.
3: Oh, very well. And your wife, the deceased woman?
5: She'd never been to that part of the country. You see, she hadn't been well lately, and I hoped that the air...
3: Then you knew the country, and she did not. You knew the precipice at the Eagle Rock was dangerous, and she did not.
5: Well, no,
3: Yes, which is it?
5: Yes.
3: Yes. I suggest to you, Metcalf, that so far from warning your wife about the dangers of going too near the edge, you deliberately...
5: I did warn her. I did. The lady we met up there heard me.
3: Oh, yes. Yes, the mysterious lady you say you met on Eagle Rock.
5: She spoke to me. She heard me calling my wife back, and she laughed and said I was over-anxious. Then she walked on out of sight over the other side of the plateau.
3: And also, it would seem, walked out of reality.
5: What?
3: Are you aware, Metcalf, that since you first mentioned this lady to the police, the whole country has been ringing with appeals to her to come forward and give evidence?
5: Oh, I know that.
3: That the newspapers have written columns about her. The BBC have broadcast special appeals to her.
5: Yes.
3: And if this lady had testified that she heard you warning your wife, it would have been the most conclusive and helpful evidence for you and extremely damaging to the case against you.
5: Oh, certainly. Somewhere there is somebody, this woman, who knows I am innocent.
3: Well, can you think of any reason, then, why this unknown woman should refuse to come forward in the interests of justice and give evidence?
5: I don't know, but how can I say what...
3: I suggest to you that the reason is she simply does not exist and never did.
5: She did. She heard me. She spoke to me. She was there, I tell you.
3: Let us reconsider the steps, Metcalf. First, you say your choice of the lakes for a holiday was governed partly by sentimental reasons, your schoolboy associations, and partly by a consideration for your wife's health.
5: Yes.
3: How long do you suppose it would take to visit all the places of interest in Westmoreland and the Lake District?
5: I don't know. A week? 10 days, perhaps?
3: Ah, yet you engaged a room at the Waterhead Hotel in Ambleside for one night only.
5: Yes.
3: Why? Ambleside is 287 miles from London. You took a journey of 287 miles for the purpose of spending one night in the English Lake District?
5: We might have stayed longer if...
3: If what? If your wife had not lost her life the morning after your arrival?
5: No, I mean, we could have.
3: Yes, now, what is it that you do mean, Metcalf? Was it your intention? I'm not asking whether you could have. Was it your intention to stay on at the hotel?
5: Yes.
3: Yes, you say? Didn't you hear the evidence of the hotel manager yesterday?
5: Yes.
3: Do you remember that he said he told you before you set out on this fatal walk that the hotel was full?
5: Yes.
3: And that if you intended to stay on, it would be prudent to book a room there and then?
5: I heard that. It's true.
3: And you answered that you would see.
5: No,
3: No?
5: I mean, yes.
3: Yes.
5: I was too preoccupied. I was worried about my wife.
3: Yes, yes, so you have told us. And finally, on this point... Is it true, as the manager has sworn, that you and Mrs. Metcalf were quarreling as you set out on this walk?
5: No.
3: No? Be careful, Metcalf.
5: I mean, there was a difference between us.
3: A difference? Which you were discussing loudly, openly, and angrily? Well, is that right?
5: It might have seemed so.
3: Seemed so? Yes, I'm sure that the members of the jury will draw their own conclusions about this fine distinction between a quarrel and a difference. Now, Metcalf, no doubt you recall the testimony of the shepherd, MacBlane.
5: Yes.
3: MacBlane swore that he watched you and your wife through his binoculars from across the valley, that he saw you both on the summit of Eagle Rock, and that you raised some heavy object in your hands above your head as if to strike
5: her. It was only my camera. I was taking it off my shoulders.
3: Yes, MacBlane says that he saw a struggle, and a moment later a body fell from the Eagle Rock.
5: MacBlane was across the valley. But the woman we met knows the truth. She knows it was an accident.
3: So once again, it is the woman you met. Very well. Perhaps you can describe this woman. Was she tall or short, dark or fair?
5: I really don't know.
3: Oh, how unfortunate. Perhaps you can tell my lad and the jury what she was wearing.
5: Well, all women wear much the same nowadays.
3: Oh, yes, yes, that's very convenient, isn't it? It relieves you of any obligation whatsoever to describe this lady to the court.
5: I've told from the beginning, again and again... The only thing that I remember about her, she had an ornament in her hat, a silver acorn with an arrow.
3: Yes, yes, you have said that. Now, I wonder why you remember that so clearly.
5: Because Phyllis, my wife, has had a similar one she wore sometimes.
3: I suggest to you that this silver acorn was in fact your wife's and that you transferred it to this mysterious lady on the principle of it being the one convincing detail in an otherwise bald and unconvincing narrative.
5: It's not fair.
4: Sir Francis, I think in a trial of this kind it would have been better not to have made that remark.
3: I beg your lordship's pardon. Very well, Metcalf, one more matter. Is it not true that 1 month before your wife's death, you took out a short-term insurance policy on her life for £3,000?
5: Yes, but I've explained. I've said that my wife thought something was going to happen to her. She'd been ill, I mean. And we wanted the insurance.
3: Oh, you or she?
5: I. No, she. You're muddling me.
3: Yes, yes, yes, yes. You seem very easily muddled. I suggest to you, Metcalf, that from first to last, your conduct was consistent and only consistent. With an intention of getting rid of your wife.
5: I loved my wife.
3: That you had quarreled with her for some reason. Another woman, possibly.
5: I loved my
3: that
5: wife.
3: You lured her to the Eagle Rock, and that when you'd reached the plateau at the top, you seized her and threw her 1,000 feet to her death.
5: No, I didn't. I didn't. It was an accident. I swear before God Almighty, an accident.
3: My lord, I have no more questions to ask the prisoner.

0: Watkins, is my husband in his chamber?
1: Sir Francis is back from the courtroom, Lady Dearden, but he's been called for a consultation. Will you go in and wait?
0: Thank you, Watkins.
1: You'll find Colonel Mason there, Lady Dearden.
0: I see. Hello, Bill. How's Scotland Yard?
2: Hello, Yvonne. Are you joining Frank for dinner?
0: Oh, I know. We're dining at home, Bill. I wanted to ask you to join us.
2: Well, thanks, Yvonne.
0: Good.
2: But I thought you two would be out tonight celebrating.
0: Celebrating? Oh, yes, my birthday, of course.
2: Many happy returns.
0: Thank you.
2: What is it, Yvonne? Something wrong?
0: I do feel wretched. Been at court all day listening to the Metcalf case.
2: A very difficult case. Frank's handling it superbly.
0: Superbly?
2: Well, look how he tied up Metcalf this afternoon. Everything the poor devil said got him in deeper.
0: I'm worried, Bill. Terribly worried.
2: Oh, my dear.
0: I watch Frank in the courtroom and I wonder. What's happening to him, Bill? Something is happening. Something has changed him.
2: Yvonne, it's your imagination.
0: You remember Frank and me when we were married. Is it only my imagination that he and I were so close? That there was always that response between us. But isn't that true, Bill, or am I deceiving myself?
2: Yes, it's quite true, my dear.
0: Well, then why do I feel that this Frank, whom I see in the court nowadays, he's almost a stranger. We're losing something, he and I. It frightens me.
2: Oh, be fair, Yvonne. Frank's only doing his duty.
0: Yes, it's your way in England. Frank does his duty, Scotland Yard does its duty, everyone does his duty, and an innocent man may be hanged as a result.
2: My dear Yvonne, you Americans mustn't be so harsh about your poor relations. Oh. Is all this because you think Metcalf's innocent?
0: It's the way Frank has closed his mind, Bill. I've watched it grow in him since we were married. 8 hanging cases in 3 years, and with each one more and more assurance that he is right and less concern for his victim.
2: Yvonne, English law protects the defendant. We're very particular on that score.
0: It's Frank that I care about. What protects Frank from himself, Bill?
3: Oh, Yvonne, my dear. Oh, hello, Bill.
2: Hello, Frank. We were just speaking about you.
3: Oh, a fertile subject, no doubt. I saw you in court again, Yvonne. Mm. You know she's the most faithful member of my public, Bill.
0: Oh, Frank, how can you?
3: How can I what?
0: Oh, never mind, darling. Will the case be over tomorrow?
3: Yes, thank heaven. It's a wretched business.
0: And Metcalf, will he be convicted?
3: Well, I imagine so.
0: Frank?
3: Yes, my dear?
0: Why do so many people think he's not guilty?
3: People are apt to be wrong, you know.
0: Frank, will you do something for me? Won't you re-examine the case?
3: My dear.
0: Go over it all again by yourself. Well, isn't it possible, Frank, as a matter of logic, that Metcalf could be the victim of a series of coincidences?
3: As a matter of logic, yes. As a matter of probability, no.
0: Well, even if it's only an improbability, will you do as I ask? For my sake.
3: Of my love. My own heart's darling. I tell you once again, I don't like this case any more than you do. So far from being one of Her Majesty's bloodhounds, I really detest these prosecutions. But I've got my job to do. I've gone over the Metcalf case thoroughly. I can't see a weak link anywhere.
0: Oh, Frank.
3: And now, for the moment, perhaps you'll excuse me. I've got much to do, and tonight of all nights, I mustn't be home late for dinner.
0: Tonight of all nights?
3: Well, your birthday, my dear Yvonne. Surely you didn't think I'd forgotten, did you? Oh, you did. Well, my darling, in due course, you will note that the occasion shall be marked by a minute token. Minute, but very choice. A rare distillation. Magic in a bottle. Well, I'll see you anon, William.
0: Frank, how can you be so frivolous?
3: Frivolous? Okay, Yvonne, I've had enough. Look, I'm sorry, Yvonne. The case has been rather a strain. I'll see you at home.
0: Yes, Frank. Oh, you coming along, Bill?
3: Well, I need Bill for a moment, if you please.
0: Very well.
2: Well, Frank?
3: Bill, I'm worried. Seriously, about Yvonne.
2: You?
3: Yes, something's grown up between us. A resistance, a strangeness. Do you know what I mean?
2: I suppose I do.
3: Well, I mean, after all, if a chap's in court all day battling witnesses and the judge and the opposing counsel, well, confounded, he wants his wife on his side when he comes home at night.
2: I see, Frank. But aren't there 2 sides to it?
3: Well, of course there are.
2: Now, think of Yvonne's feelings, Frank. This Metcalf case has hit her harder than you realize.
3: Yes, that does it. This Metcalf case. I get threatening letters from the indignant public. People I don't know ring me up, abuse me on the telephone, and now my wife joins in the chorus.
2: Frank.
3: Oh, I'm sorry, Bill. Just forget I ever brought it up.
2: As you like. See you later.
3: Yes. Oh, and would you please ask Sergeant Atkins to step in?
4: Right.
3: Series of coincidences.
1: What did we say?
3: Atkins, oh, yes. Come in, come in.
1: Are you ready to drive home, sir?
3: Yes, Atkins, but I've got a little surprise for you. I'm not going to have you escort me tonight.
1: Not? But my orders, sir.
3: Yes, yes, I know.
1: Well, your own friend, Colonel Bill Mason, he says to me, Sergeant Atkins, I rely on you. Never let Sir Francis Dearden run the slightest risk. No, that's the voice of Scotland Yard, sir. Ever since you sent up that gang of black market thieves, they said they'd get you, sir. A bad lot, that gang, sir.
3: Yes, nevertheless, all I want for the next few hours is to put all thought and sight of the police, even a plainclothes policeman like you, Atkins, entirely out of my mind. I've had enough of the machinery of justice for one day. I'll clear you with Colonel Mason.
1: Well, no doubt you'll be driving, sir. Your chauffeur will be with you.
3: No. I'm going to dismiss my chauffeur and walk home. What do you think of that? Well, good night, Atkins.

0: Oh, Frank not home yet?
1: Not yet, Yvonne.
0: Oh, it's 5:30. He said he wouldn't be late tonight.
1: Oh, he has so much to do, Yvonne.
0: Sit down, Bill. Listen, would you do something for me tonight? For me and Frank.
1: What is it?
0: Try to persuade him to review the Medford Calf case.
1: Oh, Yvonne,
0: I... Just let him see if there, well, isn't any loophole, that's all. I only want him to try, to make sure. I couldn't bear another death sentence tomorrow if he won't.
1: Do you think he'd listen to me?
0: I don't know. I've failed, certainly. His work possesses him so. Look at these evening papers. The Metcalf case, his masterpiece, his triumph, all over the front pages.
1: My dear girl, even from here I can see at least two other large and dominating items on that front page. One, the Queen visits an orphanage, and two, Diana Lewis, daring woman explorer home from Arabia.
0: Yes, Diana Lewis, one column, the Queen and the Orphans, three, and Metcalf, five.
1: Well, the public, you know.
0: This Diana Lewis, Frank's spoken of her. Wasn't she a friend of his?
1: I believe she was.
0: I could almost wish it was another woman that was coming between us instead of these prosecutions. Even today on my birthday, he's laid. And what's delaying him? Another brief? Another victim? Oh, Bill,

0: Hello? Looking for somebody up there, mister?
1: Miss Lewis. This is Miss Diana Lewis's flat, isn't it?
0: Oh, Miss Lewis, she's away, sir. Miss Lewis is in Arabia, she is, exploring.
1: Yes, she was exploring, madam, but she came home this afternoon. Miss Lewis? Diana, are you there? It's Frank Dearden, Diana.
2: Well, Frank, what happened to you?
1: Oh, hello, Bill. Oh, Yvonne, my dear, I'm sorry to be late.
3: It's all right, Frank. Oh, darling, what's happened to your hand? Frank, that cut...
1: No, it's nothing. I hurt my finger. I caught it in the door of the car.
3: But you cut it badly. Here, let me see.
1: No. Please, don't flap, Yvonne. It's all right, I tell you. I've just put some iodine on it upstairs.
2: You look as though you need a drink, old man.
1: Oh, do I? Well, thanks.
3: I'll go up and change. Bill, you'll remember, I'm counting on you.
1: Now, what does she mean by that?
2: Oh, just that I must stay for dinner. Cheers.
1: Cheers. Sit down, Bill. Cigarette?
2: Thanks. Hungarian, eh? Where did you get these, Frank?
1: Oh, little shop in a side street off the embankment. Light?
2: Thank you. Frank, do you mind another word about Metcalf?
1: About the gentleman who found the marriage state so attractive that he pushed his wife over a precipice? Yes, I do mind, but go ahead.
2: Now, of course, the evidence demands his prosecution for murder.
1: Well, you should know. You investigated.
2: Yes, quite. Still, it's circumstantial evidence, isn't it? And if that missing woman with the silver acorn in her hat had ever appeared in court, we might not have had a case.
1: Yes, I admit that, but the lady doesn't exist, Bill. We've tried everything to locate her.
2: Yes, I suppose you're right. But listen, Frank, every man has his unguarded hour, when everything's against him.
1: His unguarded hour?
2: Usually it passes, and we're none the worse for it. Suppose, just suppose, Metcalf's unguarded hour coincided with his wife's suicide. He's suspected of a murder he never committed. There is no door through which he can escape.
1: Is this the voice of Scotland Yard, Bill, or some semi-mystical, sentimental nonsense? The unguarded hour. What are you driving at, old man?
2: I'd like to try an experiment on you, Frank.
1: You would?
2: Yeah, a kind of parlor game. Call it proving an alibi. Will you play?
1: Well, if it amuses you, why not? Anything would be a relief after today.
2: All right. Now, assume a murder was committed somewhere in London this afternoon between 5 and 6 o'clock, and you came under suspicion.
1: Oh.
2: Now, where were you between 5 and 6?
1: Well, I can tell you exactly. At 5 o'clock, I was just leaving my chambers.
2: And then?
1: Oh, then I came home.
2: Oh, did you?
1: Well, what do you mean?
2: You came in 10 minutes ago at 6:30. From your chambers to this house would take 15 minutes at the outside to drive. There's more than an hour and a quarter you haven't accounted for.
1: Indeed. However, I didn't come home in the car. I sent the chauffeur off and walked. I want the air and the exercise.
2: And what about Atkins, your guard?
1: Well, if you must know, I dismissed Atkins, too.
2: Most unfortunate.
1: Oh, why?
2: Because you've lost the only witness who could prove where you were at the relevant time. And worse than that, you did something you never do. Sent your bodyguard and your chauffeur away. If there had been a murder, your conduct would be very suspicious, wouldn't it?
1: Well done, Scotland Yard.
2: Well, let's hear where you walked when you left your chambers.
1: Oh, I just walked down the embankment, crossed St. Stephen's Green, past the Houses of Parliament, and walked along the embankment the other side.
2: That accounts for something under 20 minutes, and it's in the opposite direction to this house, if you were walking home. But go on.
1: Well, I looked over the parapet. I watched the river traffic.
2: Oh, what an alibi. Have you a single witness to prove your story?
1: Well, of course not. Witnesses don't follow you around like that.
2: And yet you've always demanded that of a prisoner. Now think carefully. Did you meet anybody at all? Remember, your life may depend upon proof that you were on the embankment when the murder took place.
1: Well, I didn't meet anybody I know, but... wait a minute, hold on. Yes, I bought a paper at the corner of Vauxhall Bridge. That man could give evidence for me.
2: Suppose he can't remember you.
1: Well, then I can't prove it.
2: Which paper did you buy?
1: The Standard.
2: Which edition?
1: 6:30.
2: The Standard doesn't have a 6:30 edition. Only the News and the Star do.
1: Yes, you're right. It was the News.
2: A flagrant contradiction. In fact, there's something very fishy about your entire story, my dear fellow.
1: Oh, why?
2: When you came home, you said you'd hurt your hand getting out of the car.
1: Oh, yes, so I did.
2: Well, what's the real truth? Did you walk home or come by car?
1: Well, I finally took a taxi.
2: And where did you get that cut? In a struggle, perhaps. You've lied to me somewhere now, haven't you?
1: Oh, come on, come on. This is carrying a joke too far.
2: You're getting angry, aren't you? Now, but assuming that a murder had actually taken place, you would now be suspected in all seriousness, and I should be interrogating you equally seriously.
4: Oh, shut up, Bilfin.
2: When you came in this evening, you were pale and agitated.
4: Oh, rot.
2: I don't say that I should apply as yet for a warrant for your arrest, Frank, but I should certainly put two plainclothes men onto watching you. Well, have I shaken your belief in the value of human evidence? Do you still feel like appearing in court tomorrow and pressing the charge against Metcalf?
1: I'll be there. Oh, thanks for the relief. Hello? Yes, he's here. Oh, it's for you, Bill. The butler switched it through here.
2: Oh, thanks. Oh, wait till I've answered it. And then I'll think up a few more teasers for you, my boy.
1: Oh.
2: Hello. Colonel Mason speaking. Yes? What's that? Say it again. Yes. Yes. All right, I'll come at once. Goodbye. Frank, a woman has been found murdered in Diana Lewis's flat this afternoon in Westminster.
1: Diana Lewis?
2: Yes, your old friend, the explorer. Between 5 and 6 o'clock.

0: Thanks.
1: Hmm?
0: Oh, is Bill gone?
2: Yes, dear. He was called out about half an hour ago. He said he'd try to be back, but don't count on him.
0: Did he say anything else?
2: Well, about what?
0: Nothing. How's your hand, Frank?
2: Oh, my hand's all right. Tell me, Yvonne, did you put Bill up to these fun and games with me this evening? I mean, some object lesson about the Metcalf case?
0: Object lesson?
2: Yes. Look, I know old Bill, Yvonne. He certainly had an object. He asked me to assume that a murder had been committed between 5 and 6 o'clock this evening and that I was a suspect and had to account for myself.
0: Huh?
2: And then, to our total confusion, a murder did occur just about that time. That's why Bill went back to the yard.
0: Another murder. And you'll prosecute Frank?
2: If I must. But that's not all. It was a woman. When they found her in the flat of somebody I used to know.
0: You knew?
2: A girl called Diana Lewis.
0: You mean the girl who's been in the papers?
2: Yes. But listen, Yvonne, I can get out of the case. We'll change you and I. I suppose tomorrow, as soon as I finish the Metcalf summation, we take a plane to the Riviera, hmm?
0: I don't know, Frank.
2: Hello? Oh, Bill, you're back.
0: Bill, Frank's just been telling me that you have another horror to deal with.
3: Yes, they've identified the victim, Frank. She isn't Diana Lewis.
2: Oh. Who is she?
3: We're not sure of her name yet. But she occupied Miss Lewis's flat in Mallet Street, which is just a little place over a shop, one of those foreign places, tobaccos, liqueurs, and so on.
0: And where is Miss Lewis?
3: We don't know yet. Oh, you remember, Yvonne, we saw in the evening paper that she got back only this afternoon from several months in the Arabian desert.
0: Yes.
2: But what does that matter? Miss Lewis wasn't the victim.
3: I'll tell you, Frank. A charwoman heard a man knocking at the door of the flat and asking for Miss Lewis. Sometime afterward, this woman had occasion to go into the flat, and she found the body.
2: Yes, all right, Bill, all right. Spare Yvonne the gory details. She's upset enough already about the Metcalf case. And suppose we move this inquiry to my study. I'm sorry, Yvonne.
0: It's all right, darling. I'll send up some sandwiches and a drink.
3: Oh, Yvonne, Tommy Granger's probably coming along to see me. That's Dr. Granger, the Home Office pathologist.
0: Yes, I know. One of your old cronies, Anne Franks.
3: Now, he'll do the blood test in the case if necessary. Will you send him up straight away to me, Yvonne?
2: Well, what did they find in the flat, Bill? Any real clues?
3: Well, not two possibles. The most likely so far is a bottle of chartreuse.
2: Chartreuse?
3: Yes, bought this afternoon from that foreign shop downstairs that I told you about. It's unique stuff, the shop owner says. The customer bought two. One was in the flat. Now, the question is, where's the other?
2: Yes. You have a description of the customer?
3: Not very satisfactory. Tall, broad-shouldered, clean-shaven, bowler hat. Oh, it'd fit half the club members in London.
2: Yes, it would, wouldn't it? Oh, Tommy, come in.
4: Hello, you two. Frank, your wife said to go right on up.
3: Oh, Tommy, have you heard anything further on the Mallet Street murder?
4: Nothing yet for us blokes on the medical side, Bill. Inspector Wallace has something for you. He said he'd send it by messenger.
3: I see.
4: By the way, Frank, your wife told me you'd hurt your hand rather badly. I promised her I'd look at it. Will you let me cast a professional optic on it?
2: No, it's nothing, Tommy.
4: Oh, let's see it, man. Thanks. How did you do this to your hand, Frank? A knife or a pair of scissors?
2: Neither. I jammed it in the door of a car. A taxi, to be precise.
4: Oh, who are you trying to humbug, Frank? That's a cut.
2: Hello? Let's call for you, Bill, from the yard.
3: Oh, thanks, old man. Colonel Mason here. Yes? Yes. Just a minute. I'll take it down.
4: Frank, it's clear this cut was made by a woman. That's elementary deduction. If it had been made by a man, why would you lie about it?
2: You mean it's your humor that's elementary, Tommy, don't you?
4: Oh, but seriously, old man, who is she? A pretty little party you've tucked away somewhere. In the old days before we both sobered down, you had lots of little friends, as I recall.
2: Tommy, apart from the fact that I love my wife, surely you know that in this kingdom it's still more important for a member of the government to be strictly moral than reasonably intelligent. Do you still keep up with your little friends?
4: Well, if I do, I have no cut on my hand to show for it. And that's what we're discussing, isn't it?
3: Yes. Yes, I have it down. Call me again, Inspector, if there's any more. Goodbye.
2: Well, Bill?
3: The call was about Mallet Street. They found a knife, probably used by the woman to defend herself. It had traces of blood on it. His blood.
2: Any fingerprints?
3: His? Oh, no. He apparently used gloves. Strangled her. It looks like work for you, Tommy. We expect the murderer will be a good-looking man with a cut on his right hand.
4: Why the right hand?
3: There were finger marks on her throat and traces of blood. His blood.
4: And Frank has cut his right hand. He certainly is distinguished, and he was by no means a model of virtue in days of yore. Well, there's your man, Bill. Look at them. He's the very picture of guilt.
2: Oh, shut up, Tommy. Now, this kind of joke makes small appeal to me.
0: May I come in?
2: Yvonne? Oh, come in, dear.
0: I've had Dawson make some sandwiches for you, Bill, and I brought a drink for all of you.
3: Oh, that's very good of you, Yvonne.
0: What about Frank's hand, Doctor? Is it all right?
4: Oh, he'll survive, Lady Dearden.
0: Will you all have a drink with me? Frank brought this bottle home this afternoon for my birthday.
4: Oh, splendid. What is it?
0: It's rare old Chartreuse.
3: Chartreuse?
0: Mm-hmm. Here, Bill.
3: Thank you.
0: Doctor?
4: Thank you, Lady Dearden.
0: And Frank.
4: Oh, many happy returns, Lady Dearden.
0: Thank you.
2: Cheers, darling.
3: Yvonne, will you forgive us? We were talking about something quite important, and if you could spare Frank for half an hour more...
0: Well, is it really important, Bill?
3: Yes, really.
0: Very well.
3: Frank, this afternoon you gave me an Hungarian cigarette you said you'd bought in a little shop off the embankment. Was that in Mallet Street?
1: Yes, it was.
3: Near Miss Lewis's flat?
1: Yes. I was going to tell you when Yvonne came in.
3: And the bottle of Chartreuse. There was one bottle found in the flat and this... What does the label on this bottle say, Tommy?
4: Green Chartreuse, guaranteed 150 years old, Chez Savarin, Mallet Street. And you bought this bottle, Frank, this afternoon.
1: I didn't say so.
3: Frank, I have here the label that was on the bottle in the flat. I had it taken off. It reads, Green Chartreuse, guaranteed 150 years old, Chez Savarin, Mallet Street. Identical.
1: May I see it, please?
3: I've had it photographed in color, Frank, sir.
1: I shan't trouble to tear it up, thanks. Well, Tommy, what are you thinking about?
4: I was just...
1: Two and two make four, don't they? One bottle in Mallet Street and one here.
4: Why, it's absurd, of course.
1: Yes, you thought it no end of a joke just now, didn't you?
4: Oh, yes, but we were only joking.
3: I should be interested, Frank, to know what you have to say about buying this Chartreuse.
1: Well, if you must know... I did buy it at Savarin's, but a month ago.
3: A month ago? Frank, when Yvonne and I were in your chambers this afternoon, you made some facetious remark about commemorating her birthday with something choice, a rare bottle.
1: Yes, I did, but I... Well, I was thinking of this bottle of Chartreuse, if you must know.
3: And Yvonne says you brought it today for her birthday.
1: Well, that's what I told her. It was proof that I'd been thinking of her today, and... But I'd had it in the house all the time. It was just one of those, you know, everyday fibs that make matrimony possible.
3: I see.
4: Well, of course, that explains it, doesn't it, Bill?
3: Frank, why have you refused to tell me what you were doing between 5 and 6? We now know you were in Mallet Street, actually in the building where the murder took place. And here is another bottle of Chartreuse.
1: I have explained that.
3: And you have a cut on your right hand.
1: Oh, very well, then. I'll tell you the truth about that. I was followed by a man. He was probably one of those dock thieves from that gang. He caught up with me, began abusing me, and struck at me with a knife.
4: Ah, I said it was a knife, Bill.
3: Where did this take place?
1: Oh, some back alley. I didn't notice. I was just walking, and my mind was on other things.
3: Who saw this happen?
1: No one. The street was deserted.
3: And what happened to the man?
1: Well, he got away.
4: But didn't you try to hold him? Didn't you shout?
1: No, I tell you, I didn't... Well, I didn't want any more publicity at the moment. I've been abused more than you know for my part in the Metcalf case, and... Well, I'm afraid I'm just about tired of it all.
4: Ye gods, Frank, none of this sounds like you.
3: You said you caught your finger in a taxi or car door.
1: Yes, I know I did, but I didn't want you to know that I'd dismissed Atkins. I was afraid he'd get into trouble with you. Well, you do believe me, don't you, Bill?
4: Oh, come on, Bill. Frank's upset. We should let him go to bed.
3: No, Granger. We must settle this now. You have not told me, Frank, where you were between 5 and 6.
1: And why should I?
3: Frank, what can I do?
1: Well, how should I know? Have some more Chartreuse.
3: Don't joke, Frank.
1: Yes, it all began as a joke, didn't it? And it's become a nightmare. I tell you, I've explained everything.
3: Frank, you know very well if this involved anybody else, I'd regard it as my duty to arrest them on suspicion, and then I'd look for further evidence.
1: Well, let's hope further evidence will turn up, but it won't.
0: Frank?
1: Yes, Yvonne, what is it now?
0: A messenger just brought this packet for Bill.
1: Oh, all right, thanks. For you, Bill.
3: Oh, thank you. From Inspector Wallace. Huh, a knife and a button.
4: A button?
3: He's put in a covering note. Satisfied knife was one used in struggle, Button and knife found on the copy of 6:30 edition of Evening News dropped on floor. The Evening News.
4: May I see the exhibits, please? Thanks. Well, the button seems to have a thread of some material attached.
3: Here's the inspector's report. Black coat button, bone composition, shellac finished. No maker's name. Thread hardly worn, so from nearly new coat. Frank, may we see the coat you were wearing when you came in?
1: You insist? Oh, very well, then. Come to my dressing room. There's the coat hanging on the chair where I left it.
3: May I?
1: Yes.
3: Gloves in pocket. Now, are these the gloves you were wearing when you cut your hand, Frank?
1: Yes, you can see the stain.
4: Oh, but the buttons, man. What about the buttons?
3: The buttons are all here.
4: Oh, thank heaven. You know, I could do with a drink.
1: Well, are you satisfied, Bill?
3: Wait a minute. One of these buttons has just been sewn on and not by a tailor. Whoever did it has left no neck to the thread.
1: What? Dawson!
0: What did you want, Frank? I let Dawson go out.
1: Yvonne, do you happen to know whether this coat has been touched?
0: Huh? Oh, yes, I remember. It's funny you should ask about it. I saw Dawson sewing a button on it just before he went out. He muttered something about it being a disgrace you should walk about with a button off your coat. Seems you came home with a button missing. What is this, something the matter?
1: No, nothing, my dear, nothing at all. Bill, Tommy, will you come back to my study, will you?
3: Now, Tommy, there's only one chance for him. Take the knife and Frank's gloves. Make your blood test. If the blood on the knife is different from that on the gloves, which is admittedly Frank's, then he's all right.
4: But supposing...
1: Do as he says, Tommy.
4: All right. Frank, old man.
1: Yes?
4: Good night, that's all. And good luck.
3: Frank, why did you do it?
1: Bill, for heaven's sake,
3: Frank, I'm one of your oldest and closest friends. Man, your only hope now is to tell me the truth. There might be circumstances which would justify me morally, of course not officially, in helping you to get away.
1: Oh, thank you. I don't want any help, and I'm not going away. I'm due in court tomorrow morning to finish the case against Metcalf.
3: Man, you're long past that. Oh, let me...
1: If you're going to arrest me tomorrow, you can take me as I leave the bar at the Old Bailey. That'll be something new. Now, I can tell you, all this started because of your silly game of alibis and circumstantial evidence and a hypothetical murder. Well, you've got your murder now, and you've pinned it on me. But I tell you, I'm innocent, innocent.
3: Frank, how many convicted murderers do you know who have said just that? Good night. Yvonne, may I trouble you?
0: Oh, come in, Bill. What did he say?
3: I can't tell you now.
0: But it is good news.
3: I'm afraid not.
0: Oh, Bill, you won't do anything about Metcalf.
3: I'm sorry, but there is one little thing. Will you give me Frank's passport?
0: Passport?
3: I promised him an official diplomatic clearance, and I'll take it along now and have it attended to at the yard.
1: My dearest Yvonne, it's difficult to write this, but I may be called away suddenly. I feel that I owe you and you alone the complete truth.
0: Frank, excuse me.
1: Yvonne, what are you dressed up like that for at this time of night? Where are you going?
0: I must be by myself, Frank, for a while.
1: You're leaving?
0: I want to go away for a bit to think things over.
1: Yvonne...
0: Oh, Frank, why have you changed so? There's something terrible happening to you, and I'm afraid of it.
1: What, you say this to me?
0: Frank, if you could only just see things as I do. If you'd come away with me, why, we can still...
1: Look out of the window, Yvonne.
0: Hmm? Why?
1: Let's just go on. You see anything?
0: There are two men. They seem to be watching the house. Frank.
1: It's posted there by Bill, plainclothesman.
0: By Bill? What does it mean?
1: Something that I can't believe. I can't believe Bill is serious, and yet...
0: Frank, your passport.
1: Well, what about it?
0: Well, why did Bill take it? Did he lie to me?
1: Bill asked you for my passport.
0: Well, yes, he said...
1: Oh, never mind. I see.
0: Oh, Frank, Darling, you're in trouble.
1: It's all been a nightmare. It still is. Suddenly, I found myself in a net. It's incredible. It's all coincidence, and yet... Oh, no, it can't be.
0: Frank, what is it? I can't bear to see you in danger.
1: Look, Yvonne...
0: What can we do? Can we just sit and wait?
1: Yvonne, then you won't leave me.
0: Oh, not now, darling. Oh, Frank, I never would have wanted to go if you'd still loved me.
1: But Yvonne, my dearest, of course I love you.
0: Oh, Frank, you can say it, but I asked you, I begged you. Why can't you have looked into the Metcalf case again? Just for my sake, just as an hypothesis, even if it proved that I was dead wrong. But you wouldn't. You've grown so strange to me.
1: Yvonne, listen, I love you. Don't ever doubt it, whatever happens.
0: But what can happen? Tell me what it is.
1: Well, Bill thinks... Well, he believes... No, I can't explain. I can't speak of it. If it's going to happen, then let it. I shan't run away. They'll find me in court tomorrow if they want me.
0: You're going to court?
1: Yes. Well, at least it's something rational to do.
0: Oh, Frank, sit with me.
1: Oh, my dearest.
0: Hold me, Frank. Hold me.
1: Yvonne.
0: Yes?
1: This Metcalf case meant a great deal to you, didn't it?
0: Never mind now.
1: Well, Metcalf explained everything. Metcalf could prove nothing. And Metcalf will hang. Circumstantial evidence.
0: Frank.
1: Now listen, Yvonne. In the time that remains before tomorrow morning, suppose we accept your hypothesis that Metcalf's evidence is the truth. A woman saw him on the rock, his missing witness.
0: Yes.
1: She heard him warn his wife. Now that's his only chance.
0: His chance.
1: Now she exists. She disappeared, but we have to find her, you and I. And by tomorrow morning. Oh, what time is it, Yvonne?
0: It's almost 3. You've been working nearly 4 hours.
1: Yes, I've been through the whole transcript of Metcalf's evidence and all the other witnesses, and there's nothing new, not a thing. Well, there it is, 3 o'clock. Now, we're still where we were at the start.
0: The woman, Frank, the missing witness. What do we know about her?
1: Oh, only that she had a silver acorn in her hat pierced with an arrow.
0: A silver acorn? Well, why would a woman wear that?
1: Well, you're a woman, you tell me.
0: I don't know. It's odd. Still, it might be a keepsake.
1: Tell me.
0: I don't know. It's odd. Still, it might be a keepsake or something, or perhaps a coat.

0: Westmoreland, Yvonne.
1: Westmoreland. Here, Frank.
0: Well, it's 100-1 against, but...
1: There, Frank, there's a name, Lewis.
0: Yes, that's what I found.
1: Lewis!
0: I think I've got it. Now, why has that woman's name been on my mind all day?
1: What woman?
0: Diana Lewis, the explorer. Now, she's the one. I'm sure of it. It fits. She's been out of the country all these months.
1: But where is she now?
0: Yes, where is she?
1: No, now, didn't the late paper say she left the airport in a hurry to avoid more publicity?
0: Yes, and if we can't produce her in court... Who's that?
2: Frank, I've come back.
0: Oh, Bill.
2: I left the back door on the latch, and I came in that way. I should like a word with you, Frank, please.
0: Yvonne, darling, will you... Now, darling, darling, it's all right. But... It'll be all right.
1: Oh, Frank.
2: Frank, I've brought back your passport. I'm afraid I've been your friend longer than I've been at Scotland Yard. There's a newspaper plane leaving from Croydon for Paris at 5:00.
0: Thanks, Bill, but I'm not going to run for it. I'll be in court tomorrow if you want me.
2: For heaven's sake, Frank, you can't. Don't touch that phone, man. Don't.
0: I'm sorry, Bill. Hello? Yes, this is Sir Frank Dearden's house. Scotland Yard, you want Colonel Mason?
2: Give me the telephone and get out.
0: What? What's that you say? Some new evidence about the Mallet Street murder. Just heard about it and wants to give him some information. Well, this is Sir Francis Dearden speaking.
2: Frank!
0: Who did you say? Just put her through to me. Never mind the Mallet Street case. I must speak to her. Now, Diana Lewis... Good evening, Diana. Or rather, good morning.

0: Sir Francis, I shall allow this witness to be sworn at your request, unusual though it be to call a witness at this stage. May I ask who this lady is?
1: We shall call her in directly, my lord. But before we proceed, your lordship, you will, of course, understand that it is my duty as counsel for the prosecution to place before the court any and all evidence of importance, whatever may be the result on the case for the Crown.
0: Naturally. I'm sure nobody would ever accuse you, particularly, Sir Francis, of being unfair to an accused person.
1: Now, that observation, my lord, is certainly gratifying. Call Miss Diana Lewis.
2: Miss Lewis. Bring in Miss Lewis.
1: Now, Miss Lewis?
3: Yes, Sir Francis.
1: Did you make a journey last spring up north to the Lake District?
3: Yes. I went north to say goodbye to my grandmother who lives in the Lake District. She's my only living relative and I was about to set out on my journey to Arabia.
1: Ah, do you know a place called Eagle Rock?
3: Yes.
1: Did you go there on May the 15th last?
3: 15th? Yes, that would be about it.
1: Do you recognize anybody in this court now whom you met on the Eagle Rock that afternoon?
3: Here? Yes, that man sitting over there behind the wooden rail.
1: Metcalf, stand up.
4: Yes, Sir Francis.
1: You recognize the prisoner, Miss Lewis?
3: The prisoner? I didn't. Yes, I met him. He was there with his wife. In fact, I had some conversation with him.
1: Oh, what was said between you?
3: Well, it's so long ago, really.
1: Now, Miss Lewis, I earnestly beg you to search your memory. This man's life may depend on your answer.
3: Well, I heard this gentleman, the prisoner, calling to his wife as I came up the path.
1: Yes?
3: He said something to her about not going too near the edge. He was warning her of the danger.
1: Warning her?
3: Yes, I remember that.
1: One more question, Miss Lewis. Do you have a silver crest, an acorn pierced by an arrow that you wear in your hats?
3: Why, yes. Once in a great while. I'm afraid I don't understand. What is that to do with...
1: It's all right, Miss Lewis. You knew nothing whatever about this case until your return to England last night?
3: No, and I don't feel I really know anything about it now.
1: Thank you. Now, my lad, unless my friend Mr. Wyndham Brown, on behalf of the prisoner, wishes to ask this lady any further questions... Ah, my learned friend shakes his head. My lad, I would respectively ask your lordship to direct the jury to acquit the prisoner forthwith.
5: Well, Frank, you've done all right by Metcalf. Now, can you prove your own alibi?
1: I can't, Bill. I've told you the whole truth, except for one thing, and I'll tell you that now. I was at Diana Lewis's flat.
5: I'm listening.
1: You know I bought those cigarettes at Savoy's. I'd read in the evening news Diana Lewis had just got home. I had a...

0: an impulse to go upstairs and congratulate her. I knocked, got no answer, and came away.
1: Frank, we have interviewed the charwoman at the building.
0: Yes?
1: I'm sorry to say that this woman, having seen a photograph of you, identifies you as the man who visited the murdered woman.
0: But it's fantastic evidence of identification. Well, you know what that's worth.
1: I'm afraid there's more to it than that.
0: Yes, come in. Ah, Tommy.
1: Well, Tommy, have you completed your blood test?
2: Yes, Bill, I have.
1: And?
2: Well, I've done it, and...
0: Go on. I know. You're just one more, Tommy. Your test clinches the whole case against me, doesn't it? Your test proves that the blood on the murderer's knife and on my gloves is identical, doesn't it? You all know that I'm a murderer, don't you? You've trapped me. You've identified me, tested me, haven't you? You read it up or down, it all fits, doesn't it? Well, I tell you that you're all wrong. You're wrong. Dead wrong. Your evidence is wrong. I'm innocent. I'm absolutely innocent, so help me God.
1: Teddy, Frank, for heaven's sake.
2: I'm sorry, Frank. I did this test twice. The only thing I can tell you is I got a slight difference in the percentage of probability in the two results. And, of course, I'll make a point of that in my evidence at your trial.
0: My trial? Oh, yes.
1: I'm afraid so, Frank, and now I must do my duty. Francis Edward Pickering Dearden, I arrest you for the murder of Eileen Gladys Gates on...
3: Excuse me, intruding, Sir Francis.
0: Yes, Sergeant Atkins, what do you want?
1: Atkins, you can't come in here now. Get out, please.
3: Oh, I'm sorry, Colonel. Didn't know it was official. I just wanted to tell Sir Francis I knowed where he was yesterday afternoon. Well, I'll just be going along.
1: Wait a minute. Where was he yesterday?
3: Well, he went calling at a lady's flat in Mallet Street.
1: Mallet Street?
3: He thought you'd give me the slip, eh, Sir Francis? But the Colonel's orders to me is orders.
1: You followed him?
3: Oh, certainly, Colonel. Well, I'll go along. I know I'm late reporting for duty today, Sir Francis, but where do you think I've been, eh? I've been busy following the man what knifed you.
1: He was knifed at Mallet Street.
3: What? Oh, why, Colonel, I'm afraid at Mallet Street, Sir Francis meets only a disappointment. The lady wasn't at home, Colonel.
0: Yes, go on, man, go on.
3: But didn't I always tell you, Sir Francis, the Colonel was right? Them dock thieves would try to get you, and tried they did, when you was unwise enough to go wandering alone down that alley off the embankment.
1: The dock thief?
2: The embankment?
3: Well, certainly, gentlemen. When the charwoman at Mallet Street calls out to him, there's nobody home, Sir Francis continues his walk. Well, suddenly, in this empty by-street, a man who's been loitering behind takes a cut at him and dashes off. Well,
1: why wasn't I told all this last night?
3: Because I arrested the man only half an hour ago, sir, in Lytton Grove.
0: Thank you, Atkins. Thank you. You're certainly a friend in need.
3: It was easy, sir. One foot in your pocket.
4: Frank, I saw Metcalf released. It's all right.
0: Yes, love, it's all right with him now. You were right.
4: But what about you, darling? Your trouble with Bill?
0: Bill was wrong, dearest. He has a murder to solve, which I shan't prosecute.
4: Oh, my dear.
0: But if Bill wants to come home with us now, he can finish that bottle of Chartreuse.

0: The curtain has fallen. Fallen on the Theater Guild on the Air production of The Unguarded Hour, sponsored by the United States Steel Corporation. We express our thanks to our stars, Michael Redgrave as Sir Francis and Nina Foch as Lady Yvonne. Our thanks also to the other members of our cast as Colonel Mason, Murray Matheson, as the judge, Malcolm Keane, as Dr. Granger, Felix Deebank, as Sergeant Atkins, Guy Spall, as Diana Lewis, Sarah Burton, as John Metcalf, John Merivale.
1: You have just heard The Unguarded Hour, a mystery play by Bernard Merivale. This was the Theatre Guild on the Air production, from 1952. 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
1: NBC presents the University of Chicago roundtable. To introduce a special roundtable on Is Economic Planning Succeeding in Britain, we present Malcolm Sharp of the Law School of the University of Chicago. We take you now to London.
2: Ladies and gentlemen, having been unable to contact London, we now return you to our Chicago studios.
3: The general concept of Russia in America today is that Russia is a riddle wrapped in a mystery, inside an enigma, hidden by an iron curtain. A study of Russian history reveals that many things are not quite so enigmatic, but are quite explainable. Joining me in this roundtable discussion of why the Russians took up Marxism is Abram L. Harris, economist of the College of the University of Chicago. Now, in an attempt to solve this so-called riddle and enigma, one of the things to be noted first is the fact that Russia had a certain complex. Wouldn't you say so, Harris?
4: Yes, I think the complex has been defined by Collis, Hollis, in an article in the Listener some time back with respect to Russia's revolutionary tradition and with respect to whether Russia has has a mission to perform in the world.
3: Well, that's true. Now, wouldn't you say, my observation has been that Russia had always had, first of all, a revolutionary tradition, or shall I say a rebellious tradition?
4: Yes, I think rebellious tradition is a much better phrasing. But the rebellions, as I understand them, were in the main unorganized, undisciplined, spontaneous, and sometimes brutal. It seems to me that they lacked a programmatical basis. They're characterized by blind hatred of serfdom and czarist absolutism and repression.
3: Well, isn't that because that was largely a peasant population?
4: Yes.
3: And you'll always have, in case of peasants, you will have a rebellious spirit which will be more anarchistic rather than organized.
4: Yes.
3: Thinking, for instance, of the, again, talking about the rebellious spirit, I was just looking over the other day some of the figures. Now, between 1825 and 1853, for instance, there was a period of reaction, and yet Russia, during that period of reaction, witnessed 674 peasant uprisings of various degrees, to say nothing of the other historical uprisings, such as, let's say, Stenkerazin's in 1670-71, of Bolotnikov 1606-1607, of Pugachev 1773-74, which liberally shook the empire to its very foundation. And then came, of course, the industrial development. And there you have already in 1834, in Kazan, in 1836, in 1844, and so on. Now, what do you make out of this? Do you think that is merely a rebellious spirit, or is it really an attempt of the people to find some sort of a basis for social justice? What would you say, Harry?
4: Yes, I think that is true. But the social justice was more or less undefined. I would say that it was an amalgam of, democracy and a socialism involving a protest against serfdom. And I may also add protests against evolving capitalism, which we should note was even down into 1900s rather weak.
3: Well, I understand that capitalism began to come in the 80s already. The development of railroads, for instance, and the rise of the textile industry. Wouldn't you say so?
4: Yes, I think that the development of capitalism in Russia from the 80s to the middle of the 1900s was remarkable. But it was confined, I think, to the western frontiers of Russia and based largely upon capital exported from abroad. And furthermore, Russia remained, in spite of the capitalistic development, essentially an agricultural country. A proletariat really didn't begin developing on any huge scale until just before the World War, wouldn't you say that?
3: Yes, I would like to come back, however, Harris, I'd like to come back to this idea of social justice. Would you say, first of all, you mentioned something about Hollis' article, which I read too. He says, first of all, that the Russians are a messianic people. Would you say that that is true?
4: Well, I think it's rather interesting to speculate on national characteristics. In fact, I have the quotation from Hollis, if you want me to, if I might introduce it here. He poses the problem rather neatly, I think. And he goes on in this vein. Has Russia a special messianic mission to the world? Or are the gospels of nationalism rather outmoded follies? And should she take her ideas, whether they be technical or philosophic, when she may, looking only to their intrinsic reason and not at all to their place of origin? It was the debate of Lenin's new economic policy and the debate that divided Levinov from Molotov. How it fares in these secret places, we can but faintly guess. But it was precisely the debate which, a little less than a century ago, divided the two foremost figures of Russian literature, Turgenev, who dismissed his own country as barbarian because of its material inferiority to the West, who said that if Russia were to be destroyed by an earthquake, the loss would not even be noticed, and Dostoevsky, who taught that Russia had a spiritual mission to free mankind from the decadence and corrupt materialism of the West.
5: Well, that's a very interesting point, Harris. I would like to trace it a little bit further. If, let's say, there is a messianic spirit in the Russian people, then would you say that Karl Marx gave him such a hope?
4: It seems to me that what Marx gave to the Russian revolutionary intelligentsia was a doctrinal basis for beliefs which had developed in Russia, which had been promulgated in Russia long before the advent of Marxism.
5: By whom, for
4: instance? Well, take, for example, Chernyshevsky in the 50s, and slightly before then, Alexander Herzen in the 30s. Then I think we also should add Lavrov in the 70s, and Tikhachev in the 70s. Well, these were advocates of so-called pre-Marxian socialism.
5: That's right. Chernyshevsky, of course, is a great name. Isn't... am I not right to say that, for instance, Chernyshevsky, first of all, thought that Russia could, first of all, skip capitalism and give the world something without going through the individualistic philosophy of the West?
4: Yes, that was characteristic, I should say, of all of the pre-Marxian socialist movements. The ingredients of pre-Marxian socialism I would detail in the following manner. One, there was the idea of a preventive revolution, which would enable Russia to avoid... bourgeois customs and capitalism. Then the idea of skipping stages, which went along with it. And thirdly, I would surely mention the belief, which is rather prevalent among these pre-Marxian socialists, that Russia could socialize on the basis of the Russian Mir, the peasant village commune. As a matter of fact, some of these writers thought that the absence of capitalism the weakness of industrialization in Russia really constituted an advantage, whereby
5: that's
4: socialism
5: true.
4: Could be more easily introduced.
5: Didn't Herzen say that?
4: Herzen said that.
5: Well, that came largely after 1848, particularly when the failure of the revolutions in the West brought a greater belief in a primitive or an indigenous socialism or communism in Russia, particularly in the heart of Herzen.
4: The one interesting thing I think we should mention here, the remarks of Chekhov to Engels about the possibility of socialism in Russia. Rather interesting, I think. Back in the 70s, you see. Of course, as we know, Marxist socialism was predicated upon the assumption of industrialization and a large proletariat. Well, now, Chekhov, in his letter to Engels, made these observations, which I should like to introduce at this point. He said, "You must be aware of the fact that we do not have at our disposal in Russia a single one of those conditions for a revolutionary struggle which you have at your service in the West and in Germany particularly. We do not have a city proletariat, no freedom of the press, no representative assembly, nothing which would give us the hope of uniting the oppressed, ignorant working masses into a well-organized and disciplined workers' movement. A workers' literature is unthinkable because the majority of our people are unable to read. But all these unfavorable conditions in Russia must not lead you to the thought that the victory of a social revolution in Russia is problematical, less assured in Russia than in the West. On the contrary," he said, "while we do not have some of these conditions that you mention, we do have many others which you do not have in the West. In fact," he said, "we do have a peasantry which by nature is socialistic, by virtue of its experiences in the Russian Mir. And a peasantry which has been quite rebellious through the past."
5: To me, Tkachov is a remarkable person. I think he is the spiritual father of Lenin. For instance,
3: if one discusses why the Russians take up Marxism or took up Marxism, let's say in 1917, I think he's the epitome of the Russian people in this respect. I recall, for instance, when he said that the state must not be destroyed but only exploited after being seized by the revolutionary forces. Now, that is already a prediction of the coming communistic regime.
4: Well, that was a prediction of the kind of tactics employed by the Bolshevik Party. Chekhov contended that you really didn't have to wait for the masses to demonstrate their desire for socialism. All you needed to bring about socialism was a small group of professional revolutionaries determined to seize power by means of a coup d'etat. And I think one statement he made ran something like this: the time is right now to seize power. If we wait, we are lost. And this seemed to have anticipated what Lenin said, you know, when he disputed with his Bolshevik confreres as to whether it was time to seize power. Now, he said, we cannot wait. The time is right now. If we don't seize power this moment, we are lost.
3: Not only that, but I think that, first of all, the original idea that Khrushchev first pronounced was that the original stage of the revolution, as he said, may assume the form of a dictatorship of a minority.
4: Yes.
3: But representing, in essence, the will of the people. And then he didn't believe much that the people could do a great deal to masses. He said they were never advanced enough to act at a decisive moment in history. They do not have the imagination or foresight. Now, if that isn't really the basic foundation of the dictatorship of the proletariat, I don't know what it is.
4: Oh, yes, I think you're quite right, because I think in Lenin's scheme, as in Chekhov's, there is this idea of an organized revolutionary minority, which is to play the leading role, both during and after the revolution. Now, before the revolution is to seize power, and after the revolution is to educate the popular masses into the meaning of socialism.
3: Khrushchev died, I think, in 1885. That means, in other words, long before 1885, already the idea of a dictatorship of the proletariat was pronounced by the Russians.
4: Yes.
3: Now, let's proceed a little further. I think that the first man, really, to express then the idea of a dictatorship of the proletariat in Russia was Khrushchev. What is your opinion, for instance, of, let's say, Plekhanov?
4: Well, of course, Plekhanov was the father of Russian social democracy. I think we should have said, since you raised the question about Plekhanov, we should have said something about when Marxism was introduced into Russia and the divisions that that later occurred. I think, do you remember the exact date when Marx's Capital was translated into Russian? I think it's around 1884.
3: Yes, I think it's 1884 that that was translated into Russian. How about 1883? I would say
4: 1883. Yes,
3: yes,
4: and it was only 6 months. It was 6 months after that that Plekhanov organized the first Russian Marxist study group for Russian exiles in Geneva. And this group was called the Emancipation of Labor. The tactics advocated by Plekhanov were substantially the parliamentary tactics of the Social Democrats of Germany. Later on, say about 1895, Lenin organized the League of Struggle for the Emancipation of the Working Classes, and this was the forerunner of the Bolshevik Party, just as Plekhanov's group was the forerunner of the so-called Mensheviks, or the Social Democrats.
3: Well, that the first really organized group came in 1898. That's
4: yes.
3: Split to 1903. Now, let's carry it a little further. So in 1903, really, we had already the Social Democratic Party fairly well crystallized into two camps. What do you think did appeal then to the people, or why was one more successful than the other? I have been puzzled a great deal over that.
4: Well, I think the main explanation for it is that the Bolsheviks were well-disciplined in the idea of a revolutionary clique seizing power in a period of crisis.
3: Well,
4: and I think that's exactly what happened.
3: Would you mean a crisis, say, an economic crisis or an international
4: any kind of crisis? International crisis caused by war, or a crisis caused by economic collapse.
3: Well, you take first again. Let's go back to this 1903. The great question was, of course, not only the immediate seizure of power. That was only one thing. It's also how to use the state. Isn't that right?
4: Yes.
3: And what is meant also by socialism is, can it be carried out at once, or is it to be carried out by stages, such as, let's say, in other words, it's either parliamentary democracy,
4: yes,
3: or it is dictatorship of the proletariat. Wouldn't you say that there is, in my mind, it's not only a difference in ideology, but it's a difference also in personalities. Lenin was one personality, and Plekhanov was another. Plekhanov was in many ways a typical Western Democrat.
4: Yes, and so was Trotsky.
3: And so was Trotsky. Lenin, on the other hand, lived really, especially when he came in 1903, he was really for a short while in abroad.
4: Yes.
3: While Plekhanov was already nearly 15 or 18 years abroad. Then I think that, first of all, the Mensheviks really represent an imported article in Russia.
4: You do.
3: It's a German, really, a social democracy.
4: Well, then, if you say that, then you probably also say that the liberal movement, as weak as it was in the early part of the 20th century, was also imported. Or would you say that?
3: Well, the liberal movement, if you take a look in general, they tried really to introduce a liberalism which was English, or let's say a good many people looked toward England. Now you take the Cadet Party, they looked more toward the English constitutional government as really an ideal type of government. The Milukov group was one. On the other hand, you had other groups who looked, let's say, toward Belgium, for instance, as a fairly a model state.
4: Yeah.
3: Really, for, well, wouldn't you say again that is really an imported idea which perhaps could not be applied to Russia?
4: Well, there's something else I think ought to be noted in this connection, namely that none of these movements really had roots deeply among the peasants. Would you say that?
3: Well, yes.
4: And to that extent, each was an imported article.
3: Well, we are coming back, of course, we are coming back here to where we started. That is, in other words, first of all, you had a peasant population which certainly had a concept of socialism of its own. And you had, on the other hand, the reliance really upon the proletariat, which represent really the Western idea, more or less. Now, when the real events begin to come to 1917, we had in Russia really witnessed a liberal experiment between, let's say, March and October. Here we had an experiment in liberal government under Kerensky. Now, do you think that that was really something that would have been successful in Russia if it were really a national product rather than an imported one? Or would you call it an imported product?
4: Well, I use the word imported advisedly.
3: In what way, for instance?
4: Well, In this sense, the Russian people did not begin to participate in political life until about 1905, when they were given the elected franchise.
3: I would question even that, because after 1907, I mean, there wasn't even that much.
4: Yes, that's true. They didn't begin to actually participate in any sort of constitutional government until about 1905, 1906. And I think this lack of participation in political life helps to explain the weakness of the provisional government of 1917. Its indecisiveness.
3: Of course,
4: its
3: that
4: lack
3: isn't
4: of certainty.
3: So simple, because in 1917, the provisional government came in facing some terrific problems, and that is, one was war and peace.
4: Yes.
3: The other was the immediate alleviation of, let's say, the labor and capital problem, and the third was the land question. Now, these questions were very easily and demagogically, shall I say,
4: yes,
3: answered by the Bolsheviks, who advised them simply, if you want peace, well, just leave the front. If you want land, just go and take the land. And if you want the factories, go and take the factories. That was a very easy solution, which, by the way, appealed to a good many people who didn't understand anything but that. On the other hand, you had Kerensky, who wanted to solve the problem, first of all, by loyalty to the Allies.
4: Yes.
3: So it's not only a question of lack of experience in the democratic government, but it was also exploiting a very tense crisis which came at that
4: time. Oh, I admit that. I think that the Russian people, after the serious defeats on the Western Front and the desertions in the army, were simply war-weary. And the determination of the provincial government to carry on a war did not meet with the approval of the masses of the Russians. I think that is perfectly true. On the other hand, I think it's equally true that Lenin's so-called defeatist policy, which involved the making of a separate peace with Germany, caused the masses of people to be responsive to the Bolshevik Party. But that's not the only factor to be mentioned. I think you have another, and I'll come back to my point in a minute.
3: What's that? Oh, I see. All right. While you were mentioning this, it's occurred to me also this, that the developments in October 1917, that is the seizure of power, doesn't that come really from much deeper roots again, to come back where we started? That is, it's not only a question of imitation or an outburst of a certain temporary crisis, but it has been long predicted. For instance, you take a look over at the Russian literature, you will find a deep social consciousness as in no other literature, perhaps, in any other country. You take, beginning with Gogol, through Dostoevsky, Turgenev, Tolstoy, you find everyone is very much interested in social justice, in social problems. Take a man like Gogol again. His criticism of the institution of serfdom was devastating. Take a man like Turgenev, certainly in his Memoirs of a Huntsman, you will recall, certainly delivered a blow to serfdom far greater than many other critics did. Now, the social consciousness of Russian literature, to me, is a reflection of the whole national mind, which gradually, I think, reached its climax in 1917.
6: You believe, then, that this socially minded literature really did affect the peasants, the masses of people?
3: Well, I don't know what
6: it affected. I'm rather doubtful about that.
3: But it certainly reflected the mind which the literature represented.
6: Yes, but then I think about the divorce or the separation of the intellectual exponents of liberal and radical thought from the masses of people. As you know, under the Tsarist regime, the liberals and radicals were more or less driven underground, and it wasn't until 1906 that they really were able to come into the open and carry on that propaganda. So I raise the question as to how effective this socially minded literature was in its appeals to the masses of Russian people.
3: Yes, but still the leadership represented that. That's what I'm trying to drive. That is, if you, well, you take, for instance, let me give you again an example. Dostoevsky, I think, is one of the greatest writers and what is more, the keenest student of the Russian mind. He is the one who for a long, long time already predicted that violence, if it comes, it will assume that very nature which the revolution assumed. Or even Belinsky. Take a man like Belinsky, the famous critic of the 19th century, who once said that by nature I am a Jew, I will not sit down at a table with a Philistine. That lack of tolerance, that absolutist, that quality of an absolutist in any ideology once conceived, it must go either all or nothing, sometimes led, by the way, to a reductio ad absurdum. And I believe it was Dostoevsky who said it was very difficult to move the Russian people, but when they reach the extreme in everything, they certainly reach it in good or in evil, in truth or in falsehood, in wisdom or in folly. Now, it seems to me that that is where literature expresses the spirit of the 1917 revolution.
6: Well, I'll agree with you to this extent, that the literature does combine what we might call democratic thought with socialistic protest from the very beginning of Russian history, modern Russian history. I think this is exemplified. We might say that political protest against autocracy went hand in hand with social protest, not only against economic order based upon serfdom, but against capitalism as well.
3: Yes, capitalism and more than that. Now, I recall at this minute Berdyaev, who once said that it is the property of the Russian spirit especially to switch over the current of religious energy to non-religious objects, to the relative and partial sphere of science of social life. In other words, where in the West, for instance, the man would concentrate or would have all the zest in religious matters, the Russian would transfer that to social problems. And that's why he fights so fanatically for problems which to us may seem rather dubious. That's my opinion, I think, and I think Berdyaev is right. That is, he shifts the religious spirit to purely social problems. And that comes again from the very, emanates from the very source that deeply the Russian is a social-minded man who seeks social justice.
6: I wish you'd come back to the point we were discussing a few minutes ago, the point dealing with why the liberal government failed after 1917. I thought you might have said something about the reasons why the Bolshevik Party was able to seize power as it did.
3: I would say, Harris, I would simply say, first of all, because they exploited a situation which the liberals could not control.
4: What about the character of the party itself? I think that's rather important.
5: Oh, you mean the Bolshevik party?
4: Yes, yes.
5: Well, they had a far superior and more efficient minority, which was better organized, and what is more, their aims were better crystallized. Mm-hmm. They knew what they were driving at. They wanted power, and that power was to be theirs. And I think that was their first, of course, advantage.
4: Yes.
5: Then, of course, the next was they exploited a situation whereby the entire social order virtually collapsed.
4: Yes.
5: Where democracy, therefore, could not work. It was only a dictatorial form of government that really could succeed under such circumstances. Now, as to... Well, we have, of course, been discussing this question. It's a very broad subject, but let me close this discussion of why the Russians took up Marxism by quoting Dostoevsky, who often quoted, for instance... nationalism, for instance, he considered, which, by the way, many people considered him as a great nationalist. I think that Dostoevsky, on one occasion, said something remarkable, and that was at the opening of the monument to Pushkin on June 8, 1880, when he said that beyond all doubt, the destiny of a Russian is a pan-European and a universal, and that the destiny of the Russian people is to carry a message of Christ to the world at large. In that, I find really the spirit of the entire movement of the Russian people since 1917, whether the world realizes or not. That is, it's a mission of social justice, whether it is carried out through means which we accept it or not. Wouldn't you agree with that?
4: Well, I first stated I'm rather skeptical about the idea of a mission of a people. But who am I to debate with...
5: But that is, by the way, the very spirit of the revolution. That's what I would say. In other words, it is the mainspring of the entire movement since 1917.
1: Thank you, gentlemen. You have been listening to the University of Chicago Roundtable discuss Why the Russians Took Up Marxism with Anatole Mazur of the Department of History and Abram L. Harris of the College of the University of Chicago as participants. 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Address the University of Chicago Roundtable, Chicago 37, Illinois. Today's roundtable originated in the Mitchell Tower Studios of the University of Chicago. Next week, the roundtable will again be heard from England and will present a special program on Is Economic Planning Succeeding in Britain? The National Broadcasting Company and its independent affiliated stations have cooperated in the presentation of this discussion, which brings the American listener various shades of opinion on important public affairs. 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

0: This is Harry Marble, CBS London, July 29th, 1588. Somewhere in the English Channel at this moment, under cover of darkness, Sir Francis Drake and the English fleet stand face to face with the Spanish Armada. The decisive battle between Elizabeth of England and Philip of Spain, the battle which will decide the fate of Europe, the fate of the world for 1,000 years, is about to be fought. Before another day is done, we will know whether or not the sun will
1: London,
0: rise again.
1: London, July 29th, 1588. CBS is there.
2: Sir Francis Drake faces the Spanish Armada. Alone, her fleet at bay in the English Channel, Britain girds to meet invasion. CBS asks you to imagine that our microphones are there sharing one of England's finest hours. All things are as they were then, except for one thing.
1: CBS is there.
2: This broadcast, the fifth of a special summer series produced and directed for Columbia by Robert Louis Cheyenne, is based on authentic historical fact and quotation. And now,
1: London, July 29th, 1588, and Harry Marble.
0: This is a night England will never forget. This is a night during which no one has slept. All hearts, all minds, all eyes wait for the dawn. Because when the sun first streaks the English Channel with light, the two mightiest fleets the world has ever known will engage in the greatest sea battle of all time. This epic battle will be the climax of action which has been continuous in the English Channel for 9 days, ever since the sails of Spain loomed out of the sea off the beaches of Britain. A cloak of naval security has been flung over this 9-day action in the Channel by the English Admiralty. We know little of what has happened. We will know nothing more until dawn. But here beside me now is Sir Walter Raleigh, Commissioner of Cornwall, Commander of Plymouth, Advisor to the Queen, and her emissary to the New World, America. Sir Walter, we know that you are about to leave to join the fleet for the morning's action. We also know that you speak for the Admiralty and can give us information without violating censorship. Will you, sir, give us a picture of what has happened up to now in this solemn moment of England's history?
3: I would say, sir, in all frankness, that we have succeeded to this moment in evading the Castilians.
0: You mean, Sir Walter, that Drake is refusing action?
3: Not refusing. Shall we say, simply postponing. You may depend upon the Admiral to engage in his own good time.
0: Well, is it true, sir, that the Spanish fleet outnumbers Her Majesty's ships?
3: Well, that, sir, is restricted information.
0: But we have conflicting estimates, Sir Walter. Some reports put the Spanish fleet at 90 to England's 22. Others say the Armada has 130 to Drake's 90. Would you care to comment on that?
3: Well, let us simply say that Philip of Spain has considerably more tonnage, but that we have considerably more speed.
0: Well, isn't it also true, Sir Walter Raleigh, that the Spanish Armada is really a floating army?
3: Well, the Spanish galleons literally swarm with thousands of fully armed and armored soldiers. Once their ships have grappled with ours, it is their intention to board us and overcome our crews at close quarters.
0: But Drake's strategy is to avoid this, isn't it? To keep his distance, to seize every advantage of wind, and to smash the Armada with his guns. Is that correct?
3: Well, that is, shall we say, a rather interesting assumption. It is not correct, however, to refer to Drake's strategy. Howard of Effingham is Lord High Admiral of the English fleet. Sir Francis is his first operational lieutenant.
0: But enemy information would seem to indicate, Sir Walter, that the Spanish Prince of Parma is waiting at Dunkirk with a fleet of flat-bottomed barges and some 30,000 infantry and cavalry.
3: Well, that information has come to our attention also.
0: Well, if Drake cannot contain the Armada, the Spanish fleet will then proceed to Dunkirk, won't it? Pick up the barges and their troops and then attempt an invasion of the beaches of Britain?
3: I would prefer, if I may, to speak at some length to that point.
0: By all means, Sir Walter.
3: Philip, to be sure, believes that because he's taken Africa, Sicily, France, Flanders, and now sits astride the stricken and bleeding continent of Europe like a colossus, he will soon be setting his daughter on the throne of England. He fancies himself tearing from the new world's virgin soil the seeds I planted there in Virginia. But the Spanish sun, I fear, is conducive to hallucinations. The beaches of Britain, sir, have not been invaded since William the Conqueror. And Drake must not, will not fail. And should he, by some foul circumstance, fail, should this blessed isle be defiled by Spanish boots, our last ramparts will be the bodies of our men. We shall fight them everywhere. And in the end, we shall throw them back into the sea. Britain, sir, were not born to be slaves.
0: Thank you, Sir Walter Raleigh. Here in our CBS studios in London, this critical morning of July 29th, 1588, there is still no news of action in the English Channel between Sir Francis Drake and the Spanish Armada. The news blackout imposed by the Lords of the Admiralty continues. But there is no blackout on faith in England tonight. Everywhere in England tonight, from John O'Groats to Land's End, from Eddystone to Berwick Bounds, from Lynn to Milford Bay, the church bells are ringing as Britons everywhere turn to God in this, their hour of supreme trial. For the sound of the church bells of the ancient walled town in Canterbury, for the service there now in progress, we take you to Canterbury Cathedral and Jackson Beck.
4: This is Jackson Beck in Canterbury Cathedral. Here in this magnificent Gothic structure, shrine of Thomas a Becket and center of the new Protestant church, the people of Canterbury are waiting for the Archbishop's invocation. This is an unforgettable sight. From the balcony where I stand, I can view a sea of heads bowed in silent prayer. The great waxen tapers throw their eerie, flickering yellow light over the supplicants and send weird, dancing shadows high into the vaulted ceilings of this old, hallowed edifice. If you were with me now, watching this spectacle, you'd feel as I do, that here is the spiritual soul and heart and strength of Britain in this solemn hour. The bells have stopped ringing now. A figure almost lost in the immensity of this space steps into the pulpit and faces the worshippers. It's the Archbishop of Canterbury. His face is set, sober and stern. And tonight he reads from the text.
5: Oh, merciful God,
4: the Archbishop speaks.
5: In this our hour of travail, we turn to thee for deliverance. We of England have sought to worship thee in our own way, and according to our own conscience, as free men should, as thou hast given us the right. But there are those who in their pride and lust for earthly power would chain and fetter us. We did not wish to sound the trumpet of war. We did not wish to take up the sword. But having the issue thrust upon us and treasuring freedom to worship thee more than life itself, we rise to meet the hosts of the invader. We know that thou wilt hearken to our prayers, O merciful God. We know that under thy benediction and guidance, the enemy will be vanquished, and that we shall continue to worship thee in thy sacred house. Amen.

0: Archbishop of Canterbury has concluded his invocation. His words strike the keynote of England's stake of religious liberty in this war with Spain. The service here in Canterbury Cathedral continues with the singing of the Canterbury tune from Estes Salter. This is Jackson Beck in Canterbury returning you to Harry Marble at CBS London.
1: This is Harry Marble. Still no word from the Channel, but England knows that her ships are ready for anything that will come. And in a shipyard now, somewhere in the British Isles, is a man who can tell us about them. He is Master Shipbuilder Andrew McTavish, and our CBS correspondent, Ernest Chappell, is standing by to interview him. Come in, Ernest Chappell.
2: This is Ernest Chappell. Standing beside me in this shipyard, somewhere in England, is Master Shipbuilder McTavish.
3: Aye, but I'm not a man for words. I build ships.
2: So I'm told, Mr. McTavish. You had a hand in building Drake's flagship, the Revenge, didn't you?
3: Aye, I had a wee hand in it. I helped put down her keel and set her beam, and I shaved her masts and hammered her planks, and I had to fling it at the spars and the rigging. Here are the calluses on my hands to prove it. But I would not have you think that I did it all alone. Nay, man, those other good lads here in the yard had a bit of her, too.
2: Well, what does the Revenge look like, Mr. McTavish? Can you describe her?
3: Well, I'll give you what information the census will allow. And like all the ships of the line, the Revenge is painted green and white, you know, the colors of the House of Tudor. Mm-hmm. And she has the royal arms blazoned on her stern and gilded British lions carved on her bow. The hungry lions this morning, you know, hungry for Spanish meat.
2: And how do you think she'll stand up to the Spanish men of war, Mr. McTavish?
3: She'll dance a bunny heel and fling around them. Now, you mark my word, though. And so the triumph and the Ark Royal and the Swift Shore and the Victory and all the rest of Drake's beauties. They're faster and surer and swifter than the floating Spanish castles with their poop decks high out of the water. They're no ships for slaves, but for free men. And we, the men who built them, say this to you. Have no fear. They'll not fail England this morning.
2: Thank you, Master Shipbuilder Andrew McTavish. This is Ernest Chappell returning you to Harry Marble in CBS London.
1: This is Harry Marble. Still no news from the English Channel. 4 million Britons in British homes are waiting for news, but none waits more anxiously than a Welsh mother in the village of Nantyglo, Wales. We take you now to Nantyglo and Michael Fitzmaurice.
4: This is Michael Fitzmaurice in the home of widow Agnes Montgomery in Nantyglo. Nantyglo is a remote inland town in Monmouth Borough, far away from any city. And widow Agnes Montgomery's house is a humble one, with whitewashed walls, hard earthen floor, and thatched roof. How many sons do you have, Widow Montgomery?
5: 3 I had, and now but one. This night he serves with Drake.
4: And the other 2 boys?
5: They were Bert and Hal. They too sailed with Sir Francis in bygone years.
4: What happened to Bert and Hal?
5: From Plymouth Sound, Bert sailed with Drake and good ship Pasha, at Whitsuntide. He has never come back. He was found dead on the plaza at Nombre de Dios. A Spanish knife was through his heart, but his hands were clasped about a Spanish throat.
4: And Hal?
5: Hal fought, same as Bert, for Drake. He was taken of tropic fever at Dominica, aboard the Elizabeth Bonaventure. And so now is left to me only my last, my Alfred, who this day stands with Drake on the Revenge. Would I myself could take a pike or pull rope, but I am an old woman and weak, and I have naught to give, except my sons and my tears, and those I give.
4: I hope Alfred comes back to you, Widow Montgomery.
5: God willing, let it be so. But if it be or not, he will not be found wanting when the time is come. He is a brave lad, and he sails and fights for a brave captain.
4: Thank you, Widow Agnes Montgomery. All England shares your faith in Admiral Drake. And in the Green Mermaid Tavern in Plymouth right now is a man who can tell us more about him. This is Michael Fitzmaurice in Nantyglo, Wales, switching you to the port of Plymouth and Frank Gallup.
6: This is Frank Gallup in the Green Mermaid Tavern, Plymouth. The Green Mermaid is a typical English waterfront tavern, a pleasant and friendly place with its oak panels and deep bays, and the cavernous fireplace on which the great wood fire always burns. Here there is the smell of mellow ale and the salty sound of seaman's talk. And here, sitting across a rough-hewn table from me, is an old sailor, Boatswain George Spry, late of Her Majesty's Navy. You say you sailed with Drake, Boatswain Spry?
7: I sailed the Spanish Main with him and through the Indies and to the New World of America. I fought the Spaniard with him at Calais de Lima and sacked Valparaiso with him, till our ship was ballasted with all the doubloons in Castile. And were it not for the fever which took my leg, by God's grace, I'd be in the channel with him tonight.
6: Well, then, Bosun, it follows that you know the Admiral well. What can you tell us about him?
7: The Admiral has a nose for the wind, and a heart like a rock, and a hate of a Spaniard.
6: Well, Bosun, I understand that you were here in Plymouth when the Armada was sighted and Sir Francis Drake was first told about it.
7: I was standing on Plymouth Hoe when the news came in. The Admiral was playing at bowls on the green.
6: Sir Francis Drake was bowling, eh?
7: Aye, he and the other captains, Frobisher, Hawkins, Howard, and Sir Walter Raleigh, too. They were here for a council of war and having a bit of fun playing this match of bowls as pretty as you please when the news of the Spanish sail off the Lizard come in.
6: Well, what did the Admirals do?
7: Why, Frobisher and Hawkins and Howard and Raleigh, they were all for hurrying down to the water. But not the Admiral. No, not Drake.
6: What did Drake do?
7: Oh, steady does it, says he. Calm and cool-like. Let's finish the game. There's plenty of time to win the match and beat the Spaniards, too.
6: And, did they finish the match?
7: Aye, they aimed their last bowls. The winning cast was made. And then they went aboard and prepared for action with their hearts as light and their nerves as firm as they had been on the whole bowling green.
6: Well, thank you, Bosun Spry. This is an anecdote to inspire all England this anxious morning. This is Frank Gallup in Plymouth, returning you to CBS in London.
1: This is Harry Marvel in London. We have had a report from our CBS observer on the cliffs of Dover, overlooking the English Channel. He reports a dull red glow somewhere in the direction of the two fleets. It is impossible to tell what this glow means. It may be an action. We don't know. On the other hand, it may be without significance. We repeat, our CBS observer on the cliffs of Dover has reported a dull red glow on the English Channel somewhere in the direction of the fleets of Spain and England. But there is no official indication that... Just a moment. I have been advised that you have been hearing another voice conflicting with mine.
8: Yes.
1: That is the Spanish radio. Radio Spain intruding on our shortwave transmissions. This intrusion comes from the powerful shortwave transmitter at Barcelona, with regular enemy propaganda broadcasts directed at the British Isles. The voice you hear is that of the British traitor in the service of Spain, Sir William Spanner. Fortunately, we can cut out this interruption in a moment, but while we're shifting our shortwave transmission frequencies, you may be interested in hearing what Sir William has to say.
8: Thank you, Mr. Marvel. I can now announce with complete accuracy that the Revenge, flagship of the English fleet, is on fire in the English Channel. The battered remnants of Lord Effingham's much-vaunted naval squadrons are fleeing northward in cowardly flight. The intolerable affronts which the seamen of England have offered Spain for 30 years are at an end. The capture of Philip's treasure ships, the raiding of his colonies, the open assistance to his rebels are finished. Britons, lay down your arms! Do not resist. In your very midst, we have many friends. Yes, friends, Englishmen who will welcome us with open arms. Surrender and renounce heresy, and Philip II in his kingly mercy will be disposed to treat you with charity. If you insist upon reckless, mad intransigence, his regal patience will be exhausted. Your queen will be publicly beheaded. Shiploads of scourges will be sent to score your backs. All adults will be either killed or enslaved. Thousands of Spanish witnesses will arrive to suckle your orphaned infants. That is the mean...
1: This is Harry Marvel, CBS, London. We have now succeeded in clearing up the Spanish interruption. The British Admiralty has asked us to declare unequivocally that there is absolutely no confirmation to the report which Sir William Stanley, the British traitor, just gave you. The report is just another clever enemy propaganda trick by the Spanish to cause confusion and dismay in the ranks of England's defenders. As far as we here in CBS London are concerned, there is still no news of any action whatsoever in the English Channel. And now, after this unexpected delay, CBS, with royal permission and in cooperation with the British Broadcasting Corporation, takes you to a military camp somewhere in England where Her Majesty Queen Elizabeth, on this fateful morning of July 29th, 1588, is about to address her people over a national hookup of the BBC. The next voice you hear will be that of Bud Collier, our CBS correspondent on the scene. Go ahead, Bud Collier.
9: This is Bud Collier. I'm standing on the balcony of a castle, which is the headquarters of this rallying point of the British Home Guard. The Queen is expected momentarily. A flourish of trumpets will announce her appearance. She will come out on this balcony and speak to all England via the BBC microphones, but the great crowd below will also hear her voice through loudspeakers spread around the grounds. On those grounds now are thousands of the Queen's men in cassocks of pale blue, Kentish and Yorkshire broadcloth, and buckskin jerkins and canvas doublets, their helmets glinting in the light of the sun. It's the Queen, Queen Bess Gloriana. She's just come out of the balcony. The Lord of the Castle is with her, also her Secretary of State, Lord Walsingham. The crowd has seen her. They're cheering. Listen to that ovation. The trumpets are sounding again. The Queen is holding up her hand. She's ready to speak. The crowd is quieting down. The Queen is a woman of 55. She wears armor. She's stately and calm in this solemn hour. Ladies and gentlemen, Her Majesty Queen Elizabeth of England.
10: My loving people, I have always so behaved myself that under God, I have placed my chiefest strength and safeguard in the loyal hearts and goodwill of my subjects. And therefore, I am come amongst you, as you see, being resolved in the midst and heat of battle to live and die amongst you all, to lay down for my God, my kingdom, and my people, my honor and my blood, even in the dust. I know I have the body of a weak and feeble woman, but I have the heart and stomach of a king, and a king of England, too. And think it foul scorn that Parma or Spain or any prince of Europe should dare to invade the borders of my realm. To which, rather than any dishonor shall grow by me, I myself will take up arms. I myself will be your general. And with your loyal obedience and your valor in the field, we shall shortly have a famous victory over these enemies of my God, of my kingdom, and of my people.
9: The Queen is raising her hand to still the crowd. Again she speaks.
10: And now I have news for you. News which I myself have just received. My Lords Effingham and Drake have undertaken an action in the English Channel. The battle is begun. The issue rests with God.
9: The Queen has just announced that an action has begun.
11: This is Harry Marvel in CBS London. We have interrupted Bud Collier because, as you heard the Queen announce, there is action in the Channel. There is action in the Channel. The British Admiralty has given us permission to call in our CBS correspondents, John Daly aboard the Revenge and Ken Roberts on the deck of the Ark Royal. We switch you first to John Daly, somewhere in the Channel.
12: This is John Daly on the foredeck of Sir Francis Drake's flagship, the Revenge, just north of Calais off Gravelines, France. The English admirals have sprung a surprise with which they hope to cook the Armada's goose. They've launched 8 fireships, have set 8 ships of the line aflame and are racing them in with the wind and the tide directly into the heart of where they believe the Spanish Armada to be riding at anchor. This is an airy sight, 8 flaming masses reddening the gray dawn, which is just beginning to break, huge moving bonfires over the angry waters of the English Channel. None of the ships in the fleet can see the Armada. We're tacking back and forth, waiting for some sign that will send us into action. The Revenge is second in line. The Ark Royal lording forth, waiting for some sign that will send us into action. The Revenge is second in line. The Ark Royal, Lord Effingham's flagship, is ahead of us. Behind us are Hawkins and...

0: The question is, what is happening to the enemy armada? We ought to know soon. It's getting lighter now, and the first rays of the sun are streaking the horizon. However, I can't see the armada yet. All I can see are the 8 bonfires bearing down upon the enemy ship. But it's time something happened. And perhaps Ken Roberts, aboard Lord Effingham's flagship, the Ark Royal, ahead of us and closer to the Spanish, can see more. Let's find out. Go ahead, Ken Roberts. Go ahead, Ken.
1: This is Ken Roberts aboard the Ark Royal at the head of the English line. I'm beginning to get a clear picture from here. The 8 flaming ships have plunged into the heart of the armada. The English guessed its position correctly. Their desperate gamble is working, although none of the 5 ships actually touch the armada. There's confusion among the Spanish ships. Incredible confusion. They're cutting their cables. They're letting go their anchors into the sea. The ships without cable or anchor are at the mercy of the tide. The great fleet is being swept out to sea. Galleon crashing into galleon through a tangle of writhing cables. And here we go after them. The Ark Royal, the ship I'm on. Effingham, Lord High Admiral of the British fleet, is showing the way with his squadron. And behind us in hot pursuit come Drake, Hawkins, and Frobisher at the head of their squadrons, racing in a single battle line behind us. There's the Revenge, the Nonpareil, the Hope, the Swiftsure, the Aid. That trumpet call you hear comes from the San Martin, flagship of the Duke of Sidonia. He's trying to rally the Spanish galleons. He's trying desperately to stop their flight, to bring them back in formation into that powerful battering ram of a horn crescent which the Spanish favor. You've got to give the Spaniards credit. They're trying to recover from their surprise. They're trying to rally. They're game. They're turning. They're going to stand and fight. But we're sailing head on. We'll be within gunshot in a few... No, we're turning. We're turning aside. Lord Effingham is dropping out to... Yes, there's a crippled Spanish galleon damaged in the fight of the armada. It's drifting this way. Effingham is diverting his attention from the main objective. He can't resist the fate of the crippled Spanish galleon. But Drake and the Revenge behind us. Drake is going straight on. He's practically taken command. Hawkins and Frobisher are following him. From now on, the main action is with Drake. Drake, it's all Drake. Back to John Daly.
0: This is John Daly aboard the Revenge, and the hour for which Sir Francis Drake was born has come. We're moving straight in for the armada, barely 100 yards away. The Spanish are firing on us, and their shot is screaming across our decks. They've scored a hit, and another. They're doing damage. The wounded is screaming with pain. The men are calling to the ship's surgeon. They're trying to clear away the splintered rigging. We're still boring in, but our guns are still silent. We haven't opened fire yet, but the Revenge is stopping, turning broadside, showing her port guns to the armada, the 60-pounders, the 30s, the 18s, the 9s. You'll hear all of them in a moment. Our gunners are ready in its point-blank range.
2: Fire! Fire! Fire!
0: We're out of range, but behind us, the ships of Drake's squadron following our lead are pouring broadside after broadside into the San Martin, the San Sebastian, the San Matthias, and Maria Dolorosa. Now comes Hawkins in the Victory leading his squadron, then Frobisher in the Triumph followed by his squadron, guns flaming, enveloped in smoke. It's a shambles. The English fleet has suffered some hits, but the Spaniards have been raked and blasted. The smoke is clearing, and what a sight! The water is beginning to clog with broken masts, wreckage, spars, the bodies of the dead. Men are in the water swimming for their lives. I can see 3, 4, 5, 6 Spanish galleons resting and sinking, and there are more, many more. The Spanish ships that are still afloat have turned tail. The armada is running, this time for good. Here comes the admiral. He's just come down from the quarterdeck. Admiral Drake! Admiral Drake! Are you going after them, sir? Are you going after them?
3: Hey! The Spaniard is running, and if he pauses, he'll be swept to leeward and scuttle off Dunkirk. We'll rake him fore and aft and fore again and again. We'll lay our helms to his dragging sterns and sink him, everyone. It'll be a long time before the Duke of Sidonia sees his orange trees, that Samory port. Hey, you men!
0: Admiral, what of the Prince of Parma, Sir Francis? What of the Spanish invasion boats waiting at Dunkirk?
3: By the grace of God and the good Queen Bess, my lad, England will not be invaded this day. Nor ever.
0: You've heard Sir Francis Drake himself say that England has broken the Spanish armada, that the danger of invasion is over. The admiral is moving about his men, talking to the wounded, comforting them.
4: July 29th, 1588. Sir Francis Drake defeats the Spanish armada, and England lives on.
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5: CBS Is There is produced and directed for Columbia by Robert Ewes Sheon. 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
1: In 1743, four sailors became stranded on an island east of Spitsbergen, in the Arctic Ocean. Now, on HistoryRadio.org, we present their story.

In the year 1743, a merchant of Meissen in Russia fitted out a vessel for the Greenland whale fishery. She carried 14 men and was destined for Spitsbergen. For 8 successive days after their sailing, the wind was fair, but on the 9th it changed, so that instead of getting to the coast of Spitsbergen, the usual rendezvous of the Dutch ships, they were driven eastward, and after some days elapsed, they found themselves near an island, called by the Russians Little Brown. Approaching within 3 versts, or 2 English miles, of this island, the vessel was suddenly surrounded by ice, and the crew were reduced to an extremely dangerous situation. In this alarming state, a council was held when the mate, Alexei Nemkov, informed his comrades that some of the people of Meissen formerly intended wintering on this island, and for that purpose had carried timber hither, fit for building a hut, and actually erected one at some distance from the shore. The whole crew, therefore, concluded to winter there if the hut, as they hoped, still existed, because they were exposed to imminent danger by remaining in the ship, and they would infallibly perish if they did so. 4 of the crew were, on that account, dispatched in search of it or any other assistance they might meet with. The names of these 4 were Alexei Nemkov, Ivan Nemkov, Stephen Sharapov, and Fyodor Varagin. 2 miles of ice intervened between them and the shore, which, being loose and driven together by the wind, rendered their approach difficult and dangerous. Providing themselves with a musket, a powder horn containing 12 charges of powder, with as many balls, an axe, a kettle, about 20 pounds of flour, a knife, a tinderbox, some tobacco, and each his wooden pipe, they soon arrived on the island. Their first employment was exploring the country, when they discovered the hut alluded to about a mile and a half from the shore. It was 36 feet long, 18 broad, and 18 high, and consisted of 2 chambers. Rejoicing greatly at their success, they passed the night in it, though having been built a considerable time, it had suffered much from the weather. Next morning the 4 men hastened to the shore, impatient to communicate their good fortune to their comrades, likewise designing to get such stores, ammunition, and necessaries from the vessel as to enable them to winter on the island. But the reader may conceive their sorrow and astonishment when, on reaching the place where they had landed, nothing was to be seen but an open sea, instead of the ice which only the day preceding had covered it. Doubtless a violent storm which arose during the night had operated the change. It was not known, however, whether the vessel had been beat to pieces by the ice, or whether she had been carried by the current to the ocean. Not an uncommon event in Greenland. Whatever accident befell her, certain it is they saw her no more, whence it is probable that she sunk, and that all on board perished. This unfortunate occurrence deprived them of the hope of ever being able to quit the island, and, full of horror and despair, they returned to the hut. But their first attention was directed to the means of providing subsistence and repairing their habitation. The 12 charges of powder procured them as many reindeer, for the island, fortunately for them, abounded with these animals. Though there were many crevices in the building, the wood of the hut was still sound and unimpaired. Therefore the deficiency was supplied and done the more easily, because the lower class of Russians are expert carpenters. Here they had plenty of moss to assist them. The intense cold of the climate prevents the growth of vegetables, and no species of tree or shrub is found on the islands of Spitsbergen. The Russians, however, collected a quantity of wood on the shore, which at first consisted of the wrecks of vessels, and afterwards of whole trees with their roots, the produce of some more hospitable climate, though unknown. Fortunately, they found several bits of old iron, some nails 5 or 6 inches long, and an iron hook on a few wooden boards washed in by the sea. They likewise found the root of a fir tree, bent and nearly fashioned into the shape of a bow. By the help of a knife, a bow was soon formed, but wanting a string and arrows. Unable at present to procure either, they resolved to make 2 lances to defend themselves against the white bears.
The iron hook was therefore fashioned into a hammer by widening a hole which it happened to have about the middle with one of the largest nails. A large pebble served for an anvil, and a couple of reindeer horns served for the tongs. By means of such tools, two spearheads were made, which were tied fast with thongs to sticks about the thickness of a man's arm. Thus equipped, the Russians ventured to attack a white bear, and, after a most dangerous encounter, succeeded in killing it. This was a new supply of provisions. They relished the flesh exceedingly, and easily divided the tendons into filaments, which, besides other uses, served for strings to their bow. The Russians in the next place proceeded to forge some bits of iron into smaller pieces, resembling the head of spears, and these were fitted to arrows by fastening them to fir rods. Thus they had a complete bow and arrows, and were more easily enabled to obtain food. With these, during their abode on the island, they killed no less than 250 reindeer and a great number of blue and white foxes. They fed on the flesh of these animals and used their skins for clothing. They killed only 10 white bears during their residence, and that at the utmost hazard, for these creatures are amazingly strong and defended themselves with surprising vigor and fury. The first was attacked intentionally. The other 9 were killed in self-defense, for the animals even ventured to enter the outer room of the hut to devour them. Some, less ferocious than others, were repulsed on the first attempt, but a repetition of their attacks exposed the sailors to the continual apprehension of being destroyed. As they could not afford wood for a constant fire, they dried a portion of their provision in the open air, and afterwards hung it up in the hut, which was always full of smoke. Prepared in this way, they used it for bread, because they were under the necessity of eating their other flesh half raw. Unfortunately, one of the Russians was attacked by the scurvy. Ivan Nemkov, who had wintered several times on the coast of West Spitsbergen, advised his companions to swallow raw and frozen meat in small pieces, to drink the blood of the reindeer as it flowed warm from the veins of the animal, and to eat scurvy grass, although it was not very abundant. Those who followed his injunctions found an effectual antidote. But Fyodor Varagin, being naturally of an indolent disposition, averse to drinking the reindeer blood, and unwilling to leave the hut when he could possibly avoid it, was soon seized with the scurvy. Under this afflicting distemper he passed nearly 6 years, enduring the greatest sufferings. At length he became so weak that he could not sit erect, nor even raise his hand to his mouth, so that his humane companions were obliged to attend on and feed him like a newborn infant until the hour of his death. In the course of their excursions through the island, the seamen had met with a slimy loam, or kind of clay, of which they contrived to make a lamp and proposed to keep it constantly burning with the fat of the animals they should kill. Thus they filled it with reindeer's fat and stuck a bit of twisted linen for a wick. But, to their mortification, always as the fat melted, it not only was absorbed by the clay, but fairly run through it on all sides. On this account they formed another lamp, which they dried thoroughly in the air, and heated red hot. It was next quenched in their kettle, wherein they had boiled a quantity of flour down to the consistence of thin starch. When filled with melted fat, they found to their great joy that it did not leak. Encouraged by this attempt, they made another, that at all events they might not be destitute of light, and save the remainder of their flour for similar purposes. Oakum thrown ashore, as also cordage found among the wrecks of vessels, served for wicks, and when these resources failed, they converted their shirts and drawers to the same purpose. By such means they kept a lamp burning from soon after their arrival on the island until the day of their embarkation for their native country. Clothes in so rigorous a climate next became an object of necessity. The uses to which they had applied what they had brought with them exposed them still more to its severity. The skins of reindeer and foxes had hitherto served for bedding. It was essential to devise some method of tanning them, the better to withstand the weather. This was accomplished, in a certain degree, by soaking the skins in water until the hair could be rubbed off, and then putting reindeer fat upon them. The leather, by such a process, became soft and pliant.
The want of awls and needles was supplied by bits of iron occasionally collected. Of them they made a kind of wire, which, being heated red hot, was pierced with a knife, ground to a sharp point which formed the eye of a needle. The sinews of bears and reindeer split into threads served for sewing the pieces of leather together, which enabled the Russians to procure jackets and trousers for summer dress, and a long fur gown with a hood for their winter apparel. The wants of these unfortunate persons being thus provided for, the only reflections disturbing them were regret for those left behind at home, or the apprehensions of some one of them surviving all his companions, and then either famishing for want of food, or becoming a prey to wild beasts. The mate, Alexei Nemkov, had a wife and three children who were constantly in his mind, and he was unhappy from the dread of never seeing them more. Excepting white bears, foxes, and reindeer, with which the island abounds, no other animals inhabit it. A few birds are seen in summer, such as geese, ducks, and other waterfowl. Whales seldom approach the shore, but there are great numbers of seals. Other fish are scarce, and indeed their being in plenty would little avail the Russians, who were unprovided with the means of taking them. Sometimes they found the teeth and jaws of seals on the shore, but never an entire carcass, for when these animals die on land, the white bears immediately eat them. The common food of this ferocious creature, however, is the flesh of dead whales, which are frequently seen floating about in the polar regions, and are sometimes cast on shore. When this provision fails, they fall upon seals, devouring them and other animals sleeping on the beach. The island had many mountains and steep rocks of stupendous height, perpetually covered with snow and ice. Not a tree, nor even the poorest shrub, was to be met with. Neither is there any vegetable but scurvy grass, although plenty of moss grows in every part. The Russians found no river. However, there were many small rivulets rising among the rocks and mountains which afforded a quantity of water. They saw the sun moving for months together round the horizon during summer, and in winter they were an equal length of time in total darkness. But the aurora borealis, which was then frequent, contributed to lessen the gloominess of so long a night. Thick cloudy weather, great quantities of snow, and almost incessant rain at certain seasons often obscured the stars. The snow totally covered the hut in winter, and left them no way of getting out of it, excepting by a hole which they had made in the roof of one of the chambers. When the unfortunate mariners had passed nearly 6 years in this dismal abode, Fyodor Varagin, who had all along been in a languid state, died, after suffering the most excruciating pains. Though his companions were thus freed of the trouble of attending on him, and the grief of witnessing his misery, they were deeply affected by his death. They saw their number lessened, and each wished to be the next to follow him. Having died in winter, a grave as deep as possible was dug in the snow to receive his corpse, and the survivors then covered it over to the best of their power to prevent the white bears from getting at it. While the melancholy reflections excited by Varagin's death were still fresh in the minds of his comrades, and while each expected to pay the like duties to the companions of his misfortunes that they had done to him, or to be himself the first to receive them, a Russian vessel unexpectedly came in view on the 15th of August, 1749. This vessel belonged to a trader who had come to Archangel, and intended to winter in Nova Zembla. But fortunately it was proposed to him to winter at West Spitsbergen, to which, after many objections, he assented. Contrary winds on the passage prevented the ship from reaching the place of her destination, and drove her toward East Spitsbergen, directly opposite to the residence of the mariners. As soon as they perceived her, they hastened to light fires on the nearest hills, and then ran to the beach waving a flag made of a reindeer skin fastened to a pole. The people on board observing these signals concluded there were men ashore imploring their assistance, and therefore came to an anchor near the island. To describe the joy of the unfortunate mariners at seeing the moment of their deliverance so near is impossible. They soon agreed with the master of the vessel to take them and all their riches on board, for which they should work during the voyage and pay him 80 rubles on arriving in Russia. Therefore they embarked,
carrying with them 2,000 weight of reindeer fat, many hides of the same animals, the skins of the blue and white foxes and bears they had killed. Neither did they neglect to carry away their spears, their knife and axe, which were almost worn out, or their awls and needles, which were carefully preserved in a box very ingeniously made of bone. After spending 6 years and 3 months in this rueful solitude, they arrived safe at Archangel on the 25th of September, 1749. But the moment of landing was nearly fatal to the affectionate wife of Alexei Nemkov, who happened to be present when the vessel came into port. Immediately recognizing her husband, she ran with such eagerness to embrace him that she slipped into the water and very narrowly escaped being drowned. All the three survivors were strong and healthy, having lived so long without bread they could not be reconciled to the use of it. Neither could they bear spirituous liquors and drank nothing but water. As they were vassals of Count Shuvalov, who then had a grant of the whale fishery, Monsieur Leroy requested of him that they might be sent from Archangel to St. Petersburg, where he could satisfy himself respecting their adventures. Accordingly, two of them arrived, Alexei Nemkov, aged about 50, and Ivan Nemkov, about 30. They brought some curious specimens of their workmanship, so neatly executed that it was doubtful with what tools it could have been done. From their account, both to Monsieur Klingstadt, auditor of the Admiralty at Archangel, and what they now communicated, Monsieur Leroy composed the preceding narrative. For centuries past, Spitsbergen has been greatly resorted to on account of the profitable whale fishery of the surrounding seas, and several shipwrecks, as well as incidents similar to the preceding, have occurred there and in the vicinity. Spitsbergen is a bleak and barren country, and received its name from the lofty pointed mountains by which it is covered. Perpetual snow prevails. Few plants spring from the soil, and it is destitute of wood. But to compensate in some measure for the scanty productions of nature by land, its seas, abundantly stored with fish, can afford a copious supply both of food and clothing to mankind.

You have just heard an account of four sailors who, in 1743, were stranded on an island east of Spitsbergen, in the Arctic Ocean. This is historyradio.org, a non-profit radio stream, promoting knowledge of literary classics and history.

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2: In the midst of the fury of world conflict, events in the Pacific are taking on ever greater importance. Here is the story of the Pacific and its peoples, whose destiny is at stake in the Pacific War. Here is the tale of the war in the Pacific and its meaning to us and to the generations to come.

The Pacific Story comes to you tonight from Hollywood and Philadelphia as another public service with drama of the past and present and commentary by Richard J. Walsh, editor of Asia and the Americas magazine and authority on the Pacific and the Far East. Nehru of India, the new man of the new...

0: We believe this war is a mighty revolution which will only succeed on the basis of freedom of all peoples. Without India's freedom now, it will fail. This is the reason why India's freedom becomes an urgent and immediate necessity and cannot be postponed.
1: This was the last free utterance of Jawaharlal Nehru. He wrote it for a Chinese newspaper man in Bombay on August 8, 1942. He was speaking for the more than 800 million people of China and India, nearly one-third of the world's population. The next day...
2: All right, you there! Get back there! Get back!
3: Hold that mob back in that line there!
2: They're rushing us, the whole mob of them! Must be a thousand!
3: Don't let them through!
2: Back there, you! Back, come on! Now, back! Throwing stones and vegetables! Stop there!
4: Look! They've arrested Milan Abul Kalam Azad!
5: Yes, and there's Nehru! They've taken him, too.
2: Get back to that line
4: yes,
2: now.
4: They're marching Nehru off. This is the ninth time Nehru has been taken to jail.
5: Yes, only twice has he been out of jail for more than a year at a time. What are they doing there?
4: They're taking the records, the documents of the Congress Party.
2: Stop that pushing. Get back there. Back.
4: They're taking Nehru. They're taking Nehru.
2: Hold him. Hold him, Nehru. Hold him.
4: Hey, Nehru. Hey, Nehru.
1: They took 200 of us that day in August 1942. We have been in jail ever since. I sit watching Jawaharlal Nehru. Pandit Nehru, all India calls him. Pandit, great scholar, but he is more than that. He is a great human soul. I watch him as he sits silently spinning. I watch him as he reads. I listen to his wisdom.
0: Peace is indivisible, and so is freedom. There can be no enduring equilibrium unless freedom spans the world. India's problem is part of the world's problem, and neither can be considered fully or understood apart from the other.
1: As I watch Nehru sitting here quietly in jail, I think of the sacrifices he has made for his people, of the many times he has been arrested. He came from an illustrious family of Brahmins. Motilal Nehru, his father, had a great influence on him. His father was a lawyer, a great one, and an aristocrat. In 1905, Motilal took Jawaharlal to England to be educated. In 1905, he placed him in Harrow. And when Jawaharlal finished his work there, he went to Cambridge.
6: Have you heard, Jawaharlal? Open revolt has broken out in Bengal.
0: I was afraid it would come.
6: They have hanged some of the young leaders and put many others in prison.
0: Lord Curzon's policy could only lead to this. I have been following it in the Indian papers I get from home.
6: Lord Curzon says that Bengal should be partitioned for administration purposes.
0: That is not the reason.
6: What is the reason, Jawaharlal?
0: He wants to partition Bengal to weaken it because it is so advanced politically.
6: Yes, that is why the people have risen against him.
0: If he persists, he will have a real rebellion to put down, and that will mean...
1: Nehru waited for the papers from home with tenseness. In one of these papers, he found an article written by his father, Motilal. The article was so moderate in tone that it annoyed Jawaharlal. He sat down and wrote to his father at once. And when Motilal read the letter...
7: Why, the impudence, the impertinence! My own son writing me that my views must be highly pleasing to the British government. Why, I have a good notion to bring him home to England at once. My views highly pleasing to the British government. The impertinence!
1: But Motilal did not bring Nehru back. Jawaharlal stayed in Britain until 1912. 7 years he had been gone. And when he returned in 1912 with a law degree and many new ideas, he said...
0: I'm afraid as I landed at Bombay, I was a bit of a prig and with little to commend me.

0: Nehru saw things in India with clearer eyes. Tilak, the great leader before Gandhi, and Annie Besant, the dynamic Irishwoman, started the Home Rule League to get home rule for India. And Nehru threw himself into the movement with all his soul. He listened to Sarojini Naidu, our great poetess, and was fired with the spirit of nationalism. In him now was a growing desire to take an aggressive part in public work. He carried on his law practice with less and less enthusiasm. The World War came. India gave her blood and substance to the Allies. Sikhs and Gurkhas and Muslims fought in the trenches. And during the war, in 1916, Vasanta Panchami, the day that marks the coming of spring in India, in 1916, Nehru married frail, delicate little Kamala. Kamala dedicated her life to India, as Jawaharlal did. When the war was over, new forces had been set free in India.
1: England encouraged the farmhands to leave the land and go into war industries. Now we cannot blame them for joining trade unions and asking for better wages and better conditions.
2: Indians will no longer be subservient to the British. I served with them in the trenches, and they are no better than we are.
3: Britain pledged during the war that India would get a new status. When are we going to get it?
1: We can look to the Russians. The Russians won victory in their revolution.
0: We waited for more self-government. Instead, suppressive laws were passed by the government. They tried to smother the growing spirit of rebellion. Then India found a leader, Gandhi. Gandhi was ill, but from his sick bed, he started the Satyagraha Sabha, the Truth Force Association. All who joined the Satyagraha Sabha pledged themselves to disobey the new laws, but not to be violent, and to be truthful in all things. Nehru heard of the movement.
4: Here at last is the method of action, which is straight and open. I shall join the Satyagraha Sabha immediately.
2: You cannot join this movement, Jawaharlal.
4: This is the way out of the tangle of affairs, Father.
2: You, my only son, sleeping on the floor of a jail because of defiance of law?
4: Others have done it.
2: It is preposterous. No, Jawaharlal, you cannot.
0: There was high tension between Nehru and his father. Night after night, Jawaharlal wandered about alone, thinking. Motilal actually tried sleeping on the floor to find out what it was like. He was sure this would be Jawaharlal's luck. Nehru talked with Gandhi, and Gandhi advised him not to upset his father. And it was at this time, you remember, that Gandhi proclaimed an all-India day of Hartal.
5: Business all over India came to a standstill today as Gandhi called a day a Hartal, a cessation of work by Indians throughout the entire country. Two Indian leaders were arrested in Amritsar.
6: Police fired on an unarmed mob that marched to plead for the release of the two Indian leaders who were arrested in Amritsar, India. When several Indians fell dead, the infuriated mob looted English stores and killed five or six persons in retaliation.
7: Hundreds of Indian men, women, and children, in a peaceful protest meeting in Amritsar, were mowed down by the fire of General Dyer. General Dyer had issued a warning that the meeting would be unlawful. But the warning reached only a small number. Since this being a religious festival day, thousands of Indians poured in from out of town.
0: Nehru sat in the inquiry into the events of these dark days. Hundreds of weary peasants marched to Nehru's city, Allahabad, to beg him to come to their villages to see their plight, so that they might plead for them. He went and spoke words of encouragement to them. That was the turning point in Nehru's life.
4: Looking at them and their misery and overflowing gratitude, I was filled with shame and sorrow. Shame at my own easygoing and comfortable life and our petty politics of the city which ignores this vast multitude of semi-naked sons and daughters of India, and sorrow at the degradation and overwhelming poverty of India. A new picture of India seemed to rise before me. Naked, starving, crushed and utterly miserable, and their faith in us, casual visitors from the distant city, embarrassed me and filled me with a new responsibility that frightened me.
0: Now, in 1921, Nehru's sympathies were with Gandhi. In 1921, the Prince of Wales came to India. We regarded his visit with suspicion.
1: They are sending the Prince of Wales here with the hope that his personality will counteract Gandhi.
2: And they say that there are no political motives.
1: Then why are they sending him at this time?
2: They believe we cannot see the purpose behind the visit.
1: We will boycott the prince wherever he appears.
2: Yes, we will boycott every function.
8: Yes, yes. Boycott.
0: We formed the Congress Volunteers to boycott the Prince of Wales. And when the government declared the volunteers illegal, Nehru's father took up the challenge and Jawaharlal followed. They were both arrested and jailed.
4: So, Father, we are in prison together.
9: You should not be here, Jawaharlal. Under the law, you have committed no offense.
4: No law could protect us, Father.
9: You know, I feel a certain honor in being here, and a freedom within these walls that I have never known outside them.
4: Do you have anything else you want washed?
9: I can wash my own clothes, Jawaharlal.
4: No, no, no. This is my morning chore. You go on with your reading.
9: We are very fortunate to have newspapers.
4: Yes. We have this weaving shed for a barrack. And when we are weary of washing and talking and reading, we can spin.
9: What is this?
4: More prisoners coming in.
9: It gives me a feeling of strength, Jawaharlal, to realize how many of us are in this great struggle.
4: The jails can never hold all of us.
0: This was Jawaharlal's first time in jail. After 3 months, it was discovered that he was guilty of no offense under the law. So he was released. But now he had had time to reflect. Now he was spurred on to greater things. He gave up his law practice and gave himself completely to India. His star was rising, but ahead were troubled days.
3: Did you hear about Nehru? He's back in Lucknow District Jail, and he only got out of that same jail 6 weeks ago.
9: Nehru's in jail again. He has been out 9 months this time. Now he's in Nabha Jail.
1: Nehru was brutally beaten by foot and mounted police in the demonstrations against the visit of the Simon Commission. They hammered him so badly with lattes and batons that he almost lost consciousness. He did not resist, for he knew that to do so would result in the shooting down of large numbers of Indians.
2: Wonderful! Jawaharlal Nehru has been elected president of the Indian National Congress at Lahore. All India is rejoicing.
0: Nehru was just 40 when he was elected president of the Indian National Congress. Riding a white horse, he was taken through the historic city of Lahore.
3: What a great honor for your son, Motilal.
9: And what a great responsibility. I am overjoyed that my son should occupy the same place a year after me.
3: Look at the multitude showing their affection on him.
9: Our movement is now entering a more serious and earnest phase than ever before.
3: There could be no better one than Jawaharlal to head it.
10: Hail Nehru! Hail Nehru! Hail Nehru!
0: That same year, the Indian National Congress, under Nehru, proclaimed complete independence as its ultimate goal. January 26th, 1930, was fixed as Independence Day. And throughout the land, on this day in 1930, vast solemn throngs gathered to take the pledge.
11: We believe that it is the inalienable right of the Indian people, as of any other people, to have freedom and to enjoy the fruits of their toil and to have necessities of life, so that they may have full opportunities of growth. We believe also that if any government deprives the people of these rights and oppresses them, the people have a further right to alter it or abolish it. We believe, therefore, that India must sever British connections and attain Purna Swaraj, or complete independence. We hold it a crime against man and God to submit any longer to a rule which has caused this disaster to our country.
0: I remember Jawaharlal in those stirring days. Less than 4 months after the Indian Declaration of Independence, he was jailed again under the Salt Act. Then he was out only 8 days, and he was arrested and put in jail again. 2 months later, his beloved Kamala was jailed too. She went to jail singing.
8: I am happy beyond measure and proud to follow in the footsteps of my husband.
0: And now sorrow came. Nehru's father, Motilal, died. Jawaharlal was released, but soon he was jailed again. He was in jail when Kamala fell ill in 1934. He was allowed 11 days to visit her.
4: We have been married 18 years, Kamala.
8: What happiness we've had.
4: Our life together is just beginning.
8: Jawaharlal, you are so brave.
0: Then the police came and took him back to jail. Kamala grew worse, and Jawaharlal was brought back to her. She lay there wistfully, struggling feebly with her illness.
8: Bend down here, Jawaharlal.
4: My Kamala.
8: What is this about you giving assurance to the government?
4: Assurance?
8: They told you they would release you to attend me if you would give assurance that you would keep away from politics.
4: How did you know, Kamala?
8: Do not give it, Jawaharlal. Go back to jail.
0: He went back to jail. And at last, in September 1935, he was released. He went straight to her at Badenweiler, Germany. He took her to Lausanne. All India waited anxiously.
1: Is there any word of Kamala?
12: This morning they said her condition was improving.
1: Good. What happiness that Jawaharlal and Kamala are at last together again.
12: Oh, here. Here is a new bulletin being put up.
1: What does it say?
12: Kamala's condition is critical.
1: My heart goes out to them in this hour.
13: Here is another dispatch.
1: Kamala is dead.

0: Jawaharlal came back to his India. He came back to pick up the struggle. His name had now gone far beyond India. From 1936, he carried on a fiery campaign against the federal constitution. He toured India. He talked to great crowds day after day. Sometimes he talked 5 and 6 times a day, many times standing unsheltered in the blazing Indian sun. His interest went beyond India. He watched the revolt in Spain.
1: This revolt may develop into a European conflict. Yes, it may even develop into a world conflict.
0: He watched the attack of Japan upon China. While the powerful nations of the earth dilly-dallied, Nehru spoke out against Japan.
1: What happens in China will affect us all. China and India will have a powerful effect on the shape of things to come. This is not only so because of the vast numbers of human beings that live in India and China, between 800 and 900 millions, not only because of their rich and tremendous past heritage, but because of their enormous resources and potential political and economic strength.
0: The Indian National Congress declared a boycott against Japanese goods. Nehru assailed the ruthlessness and the inhumanity of the Japanese. The outbreak of the war in Europe reverberated throughout India. In the Indian Congress, we discussed the great crisis.
2: If the war is to defend the status quo, the colonies, imperialist possessions, vested interests and privileges, then we Indians want nothing to do with it.
3: Right!
2: But if the issue is a world based on democracy, then I say India should throw her weight on the side of democracy.
3: Yes, but we should ask the British government to declare its war aims in regard to democracy and imperialism, and how these aims will apply to India.
0: But the government refused to define its war aims. Nehru fought on, and in the Great Bombay Demonstration of August 1942... he was arrested again. Now, for months, I have watched him here in imprisonment. Sometimes he reads, sometimes he spins. And when he talks, we all listen.
1: Attempts will be made by the British government to come to terms with Indian nationalism. But these will fail unless they recognize there is no halfway house to Indian freedom. If we are to have international cooperation, as we must, it must be on a world scale. India cannot, under any circumstances, consent to stay within the British Empire. India must be a free and independent nation.

0: In the mind of Pandit Jawaharlal Nehru, a new vision of world order is taking form. In his imprisonment, Nehru works for the freedom of India. But in a larger sense, he has dedicated his life to the new world that lies ahead. To tell the underlying meaning of the struggle of Jawaharlal Nehru, NBC presents Richard J. Walsh, editor of Asia and the Americas magazine, publisher of Nehru's autobiography, Toward Freedom, and personal friend of Nehru. The next voice you will hear will be that of Mr. Walsh. We take you now to Philadelphia.
1: I am proud to be called a friend of Nehru, although I have met him only through the many letters we have written to one another and through his books. Just 10 years ago tonight, I was on a ship crossing the Pacific. One of the persons I was on my way to see was Nehru. 11 days before I landed at Calcutta, they put him in prison for the 7th time. There had just been a great earthquake in India. Nehru had organized relief, had dug with his own hands at the ruins in which injured people lay for 12 days. And then he went out and made speeches, rebuking the provincial government for neglect of the disaster. Today, there is another great disaster in India, a famine, in which perhaps 2 million people will have died before the harvest. Epidemics have followed in the wake of starvation, and among those who survive, the undernutrition will have to be dealt with for a year at least. But Nehru cannot do or say anything about it. He is in jail again. The worst of this famine is in the very areas where we are increasing the numbers of American soldiers. This alone, the fact that India is the base for our coming attack on the Japanese, is a strong reason why Americans should not only aid in the relief of the present famine in India, but also should know much more about the people of India and their leaders. But perhaps the best reasons why we should know Nehru well are that he is one of the few really great men of the world today, and that he may have a great part to play in the world of tomorrow, in which our own part will be so great. He is, in a remarkable sense, a man of the future, the coming world type. In him, the East and the West have indeed met. In him, their cultures are combined. In his autobiography, he wrote rather sadly, I quote, "I have become a queer mixture of the East and the West, out of place everywhere, at home nowhere. Perhaps my thoughts and approach to life are more akin to what is called Western than Eastern, but India clings to me, as she does to all her children, in innumerable ways." End quotation. I believe that because of this very mixture, Nehru is the example of the coming type of man, of the world citizen. Before we can be safe in our world, we must have hundreds of leaders like him, and perhaps millions of citizens who are, like him, mixtures of East and West. I know a few others. By coincidence, I had a letter the other day from an Arab who lives in Palestine, but who had his education entirely in France. He wrote, "I am no more completely at ease in the company of Occidentals or Orientals." This Arab regrets his mixture in almost the very words that Nehru used. Well, I think the Arab is wrong, and Nehru is wrong, even though it seems hard for them as individuals, because they are pioneers of world citizenship. I spoke of this to Pearl Buck, who is the typical new world citizen. She said that it had never been a matter of sadness to her that she had lived her life half among the Chinese and half as an American. "We are the fortunate ones," she said. "We are at home anywhere and have our place everywhere." In India, the contrast is best seen between Gandhi and Nehru. Gandhi thinks first and always of India. Nehru thinks first of the world and always of India's place in the world. Louis Fisher, who spent a week with Gandhi, tells us that Gandhi hardly looks at the headlines in the newspapers and never listens to the radio. Nehru is excited about everything that goes on in the world. He was excited about the war in Spain. He was among the first to condemn what was done at Munich. He was in China conferring with Chiang Kai-shek when the war broke out. One of the little things I do for Nehru is to attend to sending him the American magazines he wants to read while he is in jail. Would you like to know what magazines he asked for? He wanted subscriptions so that he could get every issue of Time, The New Republic, Life, The Nation, The Reader's Digest, AmerAsia, Pacific Affairs, Foreign Affairs, and my own magazine, Asia and the Americas. He wants to know what Americans are reading and thinking. I do not doubt that he subscribes to a similar list of British periodicals. He is a man of the world in the best sense, the man of the future. What does he see for that future? First, of course, the complete freedom of India. Next Wednesday, January 26th, is India's Independence Day. It corresponds to our 4th of July. 14 years ago, on January 26th, 1930, vast crowds gathered all over India, as Nehru said, peacefully and solemnly, without any speeches or exhortations, to take the Pledge of Independence. That pledge has echoes of our own Declaration of Independence. Every year, on January 26th, Indians throughout the world gather to celebrate and repeat that pledge. But Nehru looks beyond the independence of India to the interdependence of the peoples of the world. He stands for a federation of all nations and the closest association of India with her neighbors, especially China. He is today the great Democrat of the world. He believes deeply in the saying of the Chinese that round the four seas, all men are brothers.
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The memorable grand dinner given by the classical doctor in Peregrine Pickle has indisposed our tastes for the cookery of the ancients. But since it is often the cook